0: so does your commitment to follow Jesus Christ. You learn about his way by feasting upon his word and heeding and applying the teachings of modern prophets and apostles. You grow in confidence and courage to follow his way as you communicate with Heavenly Father with a teachable, a humble heart. Walking the path of discipleship takes practice. Each day, little by little, grace for grace, line upon line, sometimes two steps forward and one step back. The important thing is that you don't give up. Keep trying to get it right. You will eventually become better, happier, and more authentic. Talking with others about your faith will become normal and natural. In fact, the gospel will be such an essential, precious part of your lives that it would feel unnatural not to talk about it with others. That may not happen immediately. It is a lifelong effort, but it will happen. Fourth, sharing what is in your heart. I'm not asking that you stand on the street corner with a megaphone and shout out Book of Mormon verses. What I'm asking is that you always look for opportunities to bring up your faith in natural and normal ways with people, both in person as well as online. I'm asking that you stand as a witness of the power of the gospel at all times, and when necessary, use words. Because the gospel of Christ is the power of God unto salvation, you can be confident, courageous, and humble as you share it. Confidence, courage, and humility may seem like contradictory attributes, but they are not. They reflect the Savior's invitation not to hide gospel values and principles under the bushel, but to let your light shine, that your good works may glorify your Father in heaven. There are many normal and natural ways to do this, from daily acts of kindness to personal testimonials on YouTube, Facebook, Instagram, or Twitter, to simple conversations with people you meet. This year, we're learning from the New Testament in our homes and Sunday school. What a marvelous opportunity to invite friends and neighbors to church and your homes to learn about the Savior with you. Share with them the Gospel Library app where they can find Come Follow Me. If you know young people and their families, give them the For the Strength of Youth booklet and invite them to come and see how our young people strive to live by those principles. If someone asks about your weekend, don't hesitate to talk about what you experienced at church. Tell about the little children who stood in front of the congregation and sang with eagerness how they are trying to be like Jesus. Talk about the group of youth who spent time helping the elderly in rest homes to compile personal histories. Talk about the recent change in our Sunday meeting schedule and how it blesses your family. Or explain why we emphasize that this is the Church of Jesus Christ and that we are Latter-day Saints, just as the members of the ancient church were also called saints. In whatever ways seem natural and normal to you, share with people why Jesus Christ and his church are so important to you. Invite them to come and see. Then encourage them to come and help. There are numerous opportunities for people to help in our church. And pray not only for the missionaries to find the elect. Pray daily with all your heart that you will find those who will come and see, come and help, and come and stay. Keep the full-time missionaries in the loop. They are like angels ready to help. As you share the good news, the gospel of Jesus Christ, do so with love and patience. If we interact with people with the sole expectation that they soon will don a white jumpsuit and ask for direction to the nearest baptismal font, we're doing it wrong. Some who come and see will perhaps never join the church. Some will at a later time. That is their choice. But that doesn't change our love for them. It doesn't change our enthusiastic efforts to continue inviting individuals and families to come and see, and come and help, and come and stay. Fifth, trust the Lord to work His miracles. We heard a wonderful message from Elder Hales about this. Understand that it's not your job to convert people. That is the role of the Holy Ghost. Your role is to share what is in your heart and live consistent with your beliefs. So don't be discouraged if someone does not accept the gospel message immediately. It is not a personal failure. That is between the individual and Heavenly Father. Yours is to love God and love your neighbors, His children. Believe, love, do. Follow this path and God will work miracles through you to bless His precious children. These five suggestions will help you to do what disciples of Jesus Christ have done since ancient times. His gospel and His church are an important part of your life and of who you are and what you do. Therefore, invite others to come and see, come and help, and God will do His saving work and they will come and stay. But you might ask, what if I do all this and people react poorly? What if they are critical about the church? What if they unfriend me? Yes, that may happen. Since ancient times, disciples of Jesus Christ have often been persecuted. The Apostle Peter said, "Rejoice as you share Christ's sufferings." The early saints rejoiced that they were counted worthy to suffer shame for His name. Remember, the Lord works in His mysterious ways. It may be that by your Christ-like response to rejection, a hardened heart could be softened. As an apostle of the Lord Jesus Christ, I bless you with the confidence to be a living testimonial of gospel values, with the courage to always be recognized as a member of the Church of Jesus Christ of Latter-day Saints, with the humility to assist in His work as an expression of your love for Heavenly Father and His children. My dear friends, you will rejoice in knowing that you are a significant part in the long foretold gathering of Israel, preparing Christ's coming in power and great glory with all the holy angels. Heavenly Father knows you. The Lord loves you. God will bless you. This work is ordained of Him. You can do this. We can all do this together. I so testify in the name of Jesus Christ. Amen.
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3: 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A presentation of The Church of Jesus Christ of Latter-day Saints. You have found us. It's Extreme Genes, America's Family History Show. I am your congenial host, Fisher, on the program where we shake your family tree and watch the nuts fall out. And this episode is brought to you by BYU TV's Relative Race in Season 6 right now, Sunday nights at 8 o'clock Eastern, 5 o'clock Pacific. Boy, we got a show loaded with information today. Starting in about 10 minutes, I'm going to be visiting with Breanne Kirkpatrick. She is a genetic counselor, and she has a lot to say about people who are dealing with the discovery of secrets and those who are keeping secrets. You're going to want to hear that coming up. And then later in the show, Eastern Europe, free sites for you to get to that can help you break open some of your lines there. And right now, let's head out to Boston, Massachusetts, and talk to my good friend, the chief genealogist of the New England Historic Genealogical Society and AmericanAncestors.org. It is David Allen Lambert. What you got for us this week, David?
4: Well, I'll tell you, ExtremeGenes.com has got some really interesting stories this week.
3: Yes, it does.
4: The first one goes out to Beantown, where the late Sonny and Brenna Hurwitz have died. Now, this happened a while back, and their daughter, a couple of years ago, Julie Lawson, took a DNA test. And she also persuaded her sister, Frida, to take one, too. What they found out is not your typical results. Both parents had an affair.
3: Yeah, and what's interesting about this is that the one daughter found out that there was a half-brother, but the other sister didn't share that half-brother.
4: Mm-hmm.
3: Why? That meant mom had an affair, which produced her, and then the older sister who initiated all this found out dad had an affair and produced this other child. And so the one now has gone and met her birth father, which kind of annoyed the other. I mean, it's been a mess, and you got to read about it on the website extremegenes.com.
4: It really does open up a lot of the psychological issues that happen when the families are merged together. You're just never expecting some of these results. You're expecting to find your family tree and not a new half-brother.
3: Right. Or birth father for a sister.
4: That's true. And I can tell you that the brother looks just like the dad.
3: Yeah, he sure does.
4: You know, we take for granted the furniture that we have in our homes, and sometimes furniture comes over from the old country. In London, England, there is a great little piece on furniture makers. Over 2,750 furniture makers are being layered in a map, dealing with London from 1640 to 1914. And what's really interesting about this is the application of this type of website with the maps and showing where they were located is applicable for genealogists. You could go through it if they mapped out where all the locations, say, where the butchers were living, or all the location where the weavers were living. How amazing that would be based on censuses of England, or even, for that matter, America.
3: You are right about that. In fact, York is famous for their butchers, and there was a little street, a narrow street, where often a lot of the waste from the animals was out there sitting or running through the streets, and that would be very interesting to see where some people's ancestry was at that time.
4: I remember going to York. Some of the windows were so close together you could shake hands with your neighbors the way they tipped in.
3: That's true.
4: Well, staying in England for a little bit for Family History News, we're not entirely sure about the identity, but I can tell you that another hero from World War I has been interred. Recently, in 2017, a body was found during work in France, obviously a soldier, because it was near a battlefield, and he has now been buried in a new military cemetery in France. He's of unknown name and also of an unknown regiment, but where he was located would probably indicate he was of the British forces.
5: Wow. Isn't that something? We're still finding these people 100 years later, and what I like about it is they're still getting the care that they deserve.
4: Yeah, the Commonwealth Graves Commission is amazing, and I keep on seeing these news stories popping up, and I'm always glad to share them. You know, Halloween, what can we buy a relative? Well, for my kids, it's always they figure out their own costume, but maybe Dad now has a new one. There is a website called GearHuman.com, and it is amazing. They're making these hoodies, Fish, with Revolutionary War uniforms, Civil War, Teddy Roosevelt,
5: that.
4: Napoleon. So you could go as your favorite historical figure from your ancestor. Imagine going to the Sons of the American Revolution wearing a hoodie from George Washington's uniform with epaulets. It's kind of fun.
5: Ooh, I like the sound of that.
4: Well, the next story kind of puts a close on my family history on news. The Ministry of Antiquities in the Republic of Egypt. They have recently found over a dozen sealed coffins we would know as mummy cases. And these are all intact. They haven't been opened up. They haven't been pilfered. So you know what that means? They found people's ancestors. And they may, by using the DNA of the enamel on the teeth, be able to determine if they have some relatives in the area.
5: Oh, wow. That's incredible.
4: Well, that's all I hear from Beantown this week. And just a quick shout-out to all of our friends in Iowa. I lectured at the Iowa Genealogical Society. They send their love.
5: Oh, I love that. That's great. Back at you, Iowa Genealogical Society. And David, next week we want to get a full report on what happened in London with Roots Tech over there. The first one.
4: Yeah, I'm looking forward to giving you all the details.
5: All right, my friend. You know, it seems like every time a story comes up about somebody getting surprise DNA results, there's often a quote in that story from my next guest, Breanne Kirkpatrick. She's a genetic counselor. She's a writer. She's the founder of Watershed DNA. And Breanne, last time we talked, I think you were the only person in the field that was a genetic counselor. And I think you still are. You are certainly the queen.
6: Well, thank you. Yes, I'm still the only genetic counselor that's specializing in this area. Hopefully that will change at some point. I definitely think that there's a need and demand for somebody who can kind of be the point person when one of these surprises comes out and figure out what does somebody need, how do we get them the support that they need, and things like that.
5: Now, we were talking off air as we were setting this up, and you were telling me there have been a couple of changes since we last talked, I want to say a couple of years ago, that you've seen, that you've observed. And what are those?
6: Yeah, so I've noticed that I'm getting contact from more people that are maybe not directly affected by the DNA discovery, other people in the family. So, for example, I've had wives of biological fathers or birth fathers who've reached out for support and information. Also, newly discovered siblings who didn't know they had an adopted sibling in the family. Even children of people who are involved in a DNA family surprise. And most interestingly, I've had a couple sets of parents who have been keeping a secret from their child about that child's paternity, and have decided that it's time to share the news with their child, but aren't really sure, you know, how do we do this? We've been keeping this secret for so long. So I've just noticed that because of how many people are affected by even just one DNA surprise, there's a lot of people who are looking for and needing support.
5: You are absolutely right about that, and having seen it firsthand among some friends and people in my own circle who have been affected by it, it's an impactful thing to make that discovery, and I don't know how you deal with that every day. Let me ask you this. You know, we've seen kind of a leveling off now of the DNA tests that are being taken. Are we seeing a leveling off right now of some of the surprises that have come along, or are we still seeing an explosion of that?
6: I do think that we will continue to see surprises being discovered. And, you know, I kind of expect that it will only increase because sometimes it's not immediately apparent to a person who's done a DNA test that maybe they aren't matching their family the way that they always thought. And as people become more experience with the DNA matching databases and genetic genealogy in general, some of the surprises that have kind of been there for a while are going to be discovered. You know, some clients have reached out to me and said, I did my test 2 years ago, but it wasn't until my sister did her test at Christmas that we realized we're half siblings and not full siblings.
5: Right.
6: So, I don't think we've seen a leveling off of the surprises, no.
5: Wow. There are so many complications with these unexpected discoveries, you know, because nothing's changed and yet everything's changed because it goes right to the core of your identity and your roots. What do you tell people when they make a discovery, say, for instance, that their father wasn't their father?
6: So I make sure people realize that they're not alone in discovering what they have and for feeling the way that they do, because I've realized a lot of people initially think, you know, I'm the only one, I'm so alone in this. And when I let them know that there are support groups that are available, there's a nonprofit called NPE Friends that has developed because of the need for people who make a discovery to realize that they're not alone. So I make sure to, you know, validate the way that they're feeling and help them realize that there are ways to get through it. And it's being experienced as a traumatic discovery, a traumatic situation for a lot of people. So helping them connect with a therapist or a counselor that specializes in trauma and helping people through these traumatic discoveries is a really key component to helping people get through it.
5: So you mentioned earlier you got calls from parents who were saying we're thinking it's time to reveal the secret. And I would assume part of the reason that they would want to do that is because of the fact that DNA tests could ultimately out them. And then they no longer control the narrative, right? I mean, it's one thing to say, right, Okay, I'm going to shock you by telling you the truth. It's another thing to be found out that you've been keeping it a secret. And that's much more devastating to somebody, I think, to realize that there's been something of a betrayal, right, of trust with parents. What do you tell?
6: Exactly, because the parent-child relationship really depends on a foundation of trust. And,
5: yes.
6: And so when that trust is broken, you know, where do you go from there? And the good news is that it is possible to rebuild that trust, but I do recommend parents to, number one, get on the same page. So if, you know, husband and wife or partners are not on the same page about sharing the news with their child yet, I recommend they work with a couples therapist. And I've done some coaching of parents through writing a letter to share the news with their child. And both of those couples have been working with a couples therapist. So I think it's important that, number one, parents are on the same page, and number two, that there's kind of a balance of urgency in sharing the news, because DNA tests can out it at any point. But also, you know, making sure that they are on the same page and have thought about how they want to communicate and what they want to tell their child in terms of how much detail to go into versus just sharing news and things like that.
5: Well, and I would imagine that's the whole point of writing a letter. You can choose your words, you can kind of control it, because it's not a conversation, it's not full of emotion. You're thinking it through very, very carefully to kind of set the stage for what's going on there, right?
6: Right. And with a letter, compared to a phone call or just bringing it on a person, it gives the parents a chance to make sure that they say everything they want to say instead of kind of being caught off guard or in a panic, using words that really don't communicate what they want to say.
5: Sure, sure.
6: So, so far it works pretty well, and there's no one-size-fits-all to these situations. Every family is different, and every relationship is different. Secrets, it's a matter of when a secret might come out, not a matter of if at
5: yes.
6: this point in time.
5: Yep.
6: And I don't want that to panic people, but on the other hand, there is that sense of urgency that, depending on how you want a secret to come out, you can either take active steps towards that or maybe passively just begin to be prepared.
5: Yeah, I had a friend, and I had to inform her that her father wasn't her father a couple of years ago, and it was very traumatic. It took a year to tell her siblings. And to this day, she still hasn't told her oldest son, because he was really close to her dad, who has since passed. She was a middle child, you know, like third or fourth out of six. So she was very angry at her mom and also angry at the birth father, you know, for getting in the middle of the family, even though that's the person who actually gave her life. So it's a very complex thing psychologically. And, you know, I tell her, you know, you can control the narrative as far as what you tell your son at some point. But when cousins come to realize perhaps he doesn't match or something like this, or doesn't match you, or they hear about it or they figure it out from your aunts and uncles, then you've lost control of the narrative. And that could be maybe even worse as far as the relationship goes.
6: Yeah, and I noticed that there's a lot of fears about the what if, and a lot of those what ifs never come to pass. And what I've learned from working with clients of all the different positions in a family is that, you know, it takes time. You can't really speed up the process very much, but working with a counselor or being part of a support group, those are all ways to help while time is passing to adjust to, you know, a new idea of what family is and a new idea of your own identity or the identity of other people in your family. So I do want to encourage people to know that it will get better. It does get better, and families adjust. It's a new normal, a new reality, but they can do it.
5: Yeah, absolutely they can. And we've seen it over and over and over again. If you were going to recommend a place where people can get support quickly, easily, inexpensively, where's the best place to go?
6: The support groups on Facebook are free. So a couple of them on Facebook, if you search for DNA Surprise or MPE Friends. There are also some websites. There's Severance Magazine, severancemag.com is another place I send people to. And then if they are interested in connecting with a counselor or therapist to work with near them, psychologytoday.com has a search tool where you can search for a therapist in your network, in your location, and those would be my top recommendations.
5: There are some sites, I mean, that have, what, over 5,000 people in them on Facebook.
6: Right.
5: So all there to help each other, and it's usually closed, is it not?
6: Yes, so the groups are closed. Some of them are secret, meaning you can't even see the groups exist unless you know about them and have access to the gatekeepers. So there's various levels of privacy, but closed groups, the comments can't be seen. Secret groups, the members can't even be seen except by those within it.
5: Awesome stuff. She's Breanne Kirkpatrick. She's a genetic counselor. She's a writer, founder of Watershed DNA. Breanne, thanks so much. Really appreciate it because I think it's so relevant to the times right now. And we look forward to talking to you again in the future.
6: Thank you. Thanks, Fisher. It was great to catch up.
5: And coming up next, we're going to talk about some European sites that are free that might help you out, especially if you've got some Eastern European ancestry. And, you know, we're always trying to find you little tips to help make your research journey into your family discoveries a little bit easier. And McKenna Cooper, who is a researcher and editor with our sponsor, Legacy Tree Genealogists, recently posted a blog. It's a very lengthy title, so just bear with me here. It's the Statistical Accounts of Scotland and Essential Tool for Scottish Family History Research. That just about took up all your space, didn't it, McKenna?
7: It did.
5: Well, welcome to Extreme Genes. It's great to have you. And I was really impressed by a couple of things you talked about. And one of them was this Statistical Accounts of Scotland. I've never gotten involved in that. And we will talk about the link because that thing is really long as well a little bit later on. But tell us about a story that you discovered from this and then what we find on that site.
7: Yeah, so the Statistical Accounts of Scotland were created all across Scotland by local parish priests in the 1700s and 1800s. And so they have really interesting details of daily life in these little parishes, the main occupations of the people, local sites of interest, and lots of little details you wouldn't normally get about them.
5: Okay.
7: Where your people were from.
5: You made an actual discovery using this site that I thought was really interesting.
7: Yeah, so I was doing some client research, and this person's ancestor was listed as a handloom weaver and also a salmon fisher in various records, which I thought was a little bit unusual to be swapping between those two occupations.
5: Yeah, because you would think that would be two people, right?
7: Right, you would think so. But it was very clear, you know, he had the same wife in these records, that it was the same guy. So I looked up this little town of Newburgh in Fife in Scotland in the statistical accounts, And it turns out that the people there were sailors and weavers, both, and they swapped between these occupations depending on how the fishing was going or how the weaving industry was going.
5: Oh, wow. And so the minister wrote this whole thing up about that particular parish.
7: Mm-hmm.
5: Wow.
7: Yeah, he said it was a provincial town inhabited chiefly by sailors and weavers, possessed of small properties and nearly on a level with respect to riches.
5: I love the way they wrote back then. That's great.
7: Yep.
5: But he said they swapped back and forth between those. So that kind of cleared up any confusion in your mind about who you were looking at, right?
7: Yeah, so it sounds like when the cloth prices went down, they tended to fish more.
5: Mm-hmm. And then when the fish would go sail off to someplace else, they'd probably do more weaving, right?
7: Yeah, I suppose so, yep. Maybe if the weather was bad or something.
5: All right, so this is really hard to do, the website for the statistical accounts of Scotland, but I'm going to make an attempt, and I would just say this to anybody listening, you really want to get to the link, you can do it through our website, extremejeans.com. We've got a summary there, of course, with a link to it, as well as the transcript of the show. That will have a link as well. So it is STAT, as in statistics, ACC, as in accounts, SCOT, as in Scotland, and EDIN, as in Edinburgh, and then A, like, I don't know why. STAT, ACC, SCOT, EDINA. .ac.uk. That's why we have to have a link on the website, because that's impossible. But it is free, right?
7: It is free. And if you just Google Statistical Accounts of Scotland, it comes up. So that might
5: Oh, well,
7: easier.
5: That's a much easier way. Why did you put me through all that, McKenna?
7: Sorry.
5: Yeah, let's do that. Of course. Now, you had another free site that was mentioned in there for European research, and that's a thing called Mapire. And I've mm-hmm. never been to this before, and it's mapire.eu, mapire.eu, and it covers mostly what the old Hungarian Empire, and then plus some others that are kind of coming along. What's in that?
7: Yeah, so it's a collection of historical maps of Europe, mostly the old Austro-Hungarian Empire, which covers Hungary, Austria, Czech Republic, Slovakia, Slovenia, a lot of those countries.
5: Mm-hmm.
7: And it was created by a lot of the Hungarian archives, but they also have partnerships with a couple other archives in Europe. And so they have maps from all over, historical maps.
5: You know, that is so important. And I did this recently in researching one of my ancestors over in England. When you are looking for somebody, they're often of the same name. They often share the same time where they were christened. You want to find out where some of these places are into a map that you're associating with. So, for instance, we had a first child born to my ancestral couple in 1805. And then we started looking for, okay, where's a christening for the father 25 years earlier, roughly, and found that there is one just 3 miles away from the village where his child was christened in 1805. And everything kind of came together from there. So, you know, when you can look at a map and look up some of these places and then start comparing the villages you are aware of that are associated with that family, you can start to figure out whether it makes more sense that they were from nearby or maybe it doesn't work that way at all. I don't know. But that sounds like a great tool. Mapire.eu, M-A-P-I-R-E.eu. And both of these things are free, right?
7: Yes, both of them are free.
5: What else do you have, McKenna?
7: So on Mapire, there's a collection of cadastral maps, which were land use maps. But they're really cool because they're extremely detailed. And so if you can find your village in Hungary, for example, it'll show you where the forest was, even what the buildings were made of. So the brick buildings are in a different color than the stone buildings. And also it includes house numbers and sometimes even names of the tenant farmers.
5: Oh, wow.
7: So if you can find a house number listed in a parish register, you can go find exactly where the house was on the map and even what kind of material it was made of sometimes.
5: Well, that would be so much fun. And I think many of us have done this over times where we found the location of where an ancestor lived. And now you can actually go visit that place. And periodically, yeah, when you do that, you might find, I remember I went to Germany not long ago, and I went to this little village our people were from, and I just went down the area where my people lived, and there were still folks with the family name on the mailbox from 400 years ago, you know? And it's like, okay, there are people here who are related to that family still, and sometimes you can visit with them and get more information out of them.
7: Yeah, it's super cool. The maps on MapFire are actually georeferenced, so you can look at it right on top of a modern map and see if your house is still standing as well.
5: Oh, that's incredible. Who's created this thing?
7: The archives in Hungary. They worked with several scientists to create the georeferencing, but it's all listed on the website.
5: It sounds like it's got a lot of great features there.
7: There's even 3D maps, and you can do side-by-side.

0: names have changed between, you know, three different languages. And so often if I'm having trouble figuring out where exactly a place was, pulling up a historical map can be really useful to show, you know, especially villages that don't exist anymore, where exactly they were and what they were called.
1: Right. Is it often just a name change, or is that a village was lost in a war and they rebuilt it and gave it a new name?
0: Most of the time it's a name change because the regime changed. So if the Austrians were in charge, it was in German, but then it reverted back to maybe the Czech side, and now it's in Czech and things like that.
1: Right on the borders. Unbelievable. She's McKenna Cooper. She is a researcher and editor for our friends at Legacy Tree Genealogists. She's telling us about mapire.eu, M-A-P-I-R-E, and the statistical accounts of Scotland, whose website is way too long for us to go over one more time. But like she says, Google it. You can find it. It's really useful as well. Hey, great tips and great story, too, about the guy with the different occupations at different times of the year. It sounds like it's really helpful stuff. I appreciate it, McKenna, and we'll talk to you again sometime.
0: Thank you for having me.
1: And it is time once again for Ask Us Anything on Extreme Genes, America's Family History Show and ExtremeGenes.com. I am Fisher, your radio root sleuth, with my good friend Melanie McComb from the New England Historic Genealogical Society. She's a staff genealogist there. Welcome back, Melanie. It's great to have you.
2: Thanks for having me back, Fisher. Always a pleasure.
1: And we have an email from Ken in Las Vegas, and he says, I see a reference to a passport number on a ship manifest. Is there any benefit to tracking down their application for the passport? Would it still exist, and how do I find it? Good question, Ken. What do you say, Melanie?
2: Great question, and definitely something that I've come across. So the National Archives here in the U.S., they have worked with Ancestry and Family Search to digitize their passport applications. And these go back actually pretty far. You know, we think about passports being more of a modern form of ID to travel, but they actually were issued back as far as 1795 for this collection.
1: Wow.
2: All the way through 1925.
1: Are they all done yet?
2: I think so. I think that they actually finished this collection a few years back. So it's definitely worth taking a look. And a lot of it is already indexed, too. So you can actually search for your ancestor in this collection.
1: The early ones, though, did not have really a lot of information in them, did they?
2: Correct. Right. It's not the later ones where you're going to start seeing more of the photograph and more detailed information on their addresses and where they're going. It's going to be more basic, just to capture a form of ID when they were traveling overseas.
1: I think there's so much great stuff in there. You mentioned the photographs, and I found the only photograph that anybody in our family has ever seen of the brother of my grandfather. And
2: Wow.
1: He was working as, I think they call it a scullion. So I learned about a new occupation, which was basically he was just, cleaning the dishes on the ship so he could go overseas. But his photo was on there. It had testimony as to his birth and knowledge of the family because he didn't have a birth certificate. And so we got a little history there. But you'll get full birth dates, birthplaces, relationships, testimonies from other people sometimes. But the photographs starting, I want to say, in the mid-19-teens, 1913, 1914, somewhere in there. And a lot of those are available right now through Ancestry. And are you saying we're going to see those too on Family Search?
2: Correct. The same collection is also duplicated on Family Search. So you can actually search them for free, even better.
1: That's awesome. Yeah.
2: And there's so much biographical information there, you're right. And I recently did a blog post on a more distant cousin of mine, a second cousin three times removed, who was a war veteran that was disabled. He was actually blind, and my great-grandfather accompanied him, and that was noted on the passport applications.
1: Oh, wow.
2: What's also great about the applications is that they even tell you on what ship they're expected to go out on, so then you could go and look for the next passengerless record, showing where they're going to and seeing what else you could find on their journey.
1: Yeah, wow. So, Melanie, are there other types of ID for international travel that people like Ken might be able to get?
2: Yes, there is also a visa that someone could apply for when they're coming here to the U.S. or going overseas, where they're still going through the federal government to get permission to travel. Those are typically going to be handled through the U.S. Citizenship and Immigration Services. They do have a search fee required to conduct the search, but then they could obtain those visas. And these are going to be more recent. So when you start seeing visas start really being issued around, you know, the 1940s, 1950s. So if anybody's looking into their grandparents, there could be other applications And they do have those on file.
1: But they're not online yet anywhere.

0: Correct, right. Due to the privacy, depending on the country, a lot of our records are going to be after about 1925. That's when they're coming under the purview of the federal government because there could be living individuals involved.
1: Ah, all right. Thanks so much, Ken, for your question. Melanie, what about foreign countries? Now, they must have passport material as well, but I'm not as familiar with information about other countries being online. Anything from Britain or France or Germany or Eastern Europe that you're aware of?
0: Yes, and there are several that are starting to become digitized and come online as well. So one collection that I like to look at is the Lithuanian internal passports. And what was interesting about this collection here, and these run from 1919 to 1940, these passports were actually used as a, more of a form of ID when you're traveling within the country rather than traveling overseas. So you had to have on your person if you needed to present it to a police officer or any other government official if they're stopping you.
1: So you're saying that you could actually find indexed references to that. So somebody had a Lithuanian ancestor in that time period, that there might be some information on them there?
0: Correct, right. And there's one collection that's available through Ancestry and MyHeritage where they have indexed the information. If you could find the name, you would also see the household number and the passport number that is online. And then you could actually contact the State Archives in Lithuania for a copy of the original passport application.
1: Wow. Yeah. What would be on that application potentially?
0: Sometimes they can get into some vital record information, so on where they were born, some of the makeup of the household, possibly maybe a street address or at least a region within the country that they're living. So it may even be maybe a photograph that you could look for.
1: Wow.
0: So that's definitely something to see what's out there. But I mean, it's exciting to know that these exist. So I highly recommend if you have anybody over, take a look to see if their passports are available and if there's an index online.
1: All right. Any other countries?
0: Yep. So Romania has added a recent collection. I've even seen ones through countries like Portugal. Portugal has actually added their registers and application files, and they actually go back as far as 1800 through 1946.
1: Wow. Incredible. What about some of the countries that were involved in World War II? I mean, I know they have a lot of concerns about identification, and we certainly see that bleeding over into the questions about DNA and what you can do and what you can't do there. Are they keeping their old applications pretty tight, or is that something that we might be able to see eventually?
0: I think we'll start to see that over time. We're finding that a lot of the Russian archives are becoming more and more available. So
1: right.
0: I think that they're starting to work with some of the different agencies, either through Family Search or other areas. And what's nice is that even if they just provide us the index, that's actually helping their archives, because then we could request it from their archives, they get the revenue from that, and then they comprise the data, and then we can share that that data exists.
1: That's incredible. Yeah, absolutely. What would be in a Russian application?
0: Ooh, good question. I think the Russians actually were very detailed with what they were looking for. What's not included?
1: Yeah. That's true. We're talking the Soviet Union days, right?
0: Exactly. Yeah. Even countries like Estonia, any different parts of the Russian Empire, where they're capturing all your vital information, where you live, you know, and then if they are true passports, if someone did leave, they had to get permission from the government to leave. So that could be something else that you might want to look into.
1: Oh, wow.
0: To see if they did go overseas, did they keep a file with the government knowing where they went.
1: Great stuff. Thanks so much. And great question, too, from Ken. Inspired a lot of conversation. If you have a question for Ask Us Anything, all you have to do is email us at askusanything@extremejeans.com. Melanie, great to have you on again, and we'll chat at you real soon.
0: All right. Sounds good. Thanks so much.
1: Hey, that is it for another week. Talk to you next week. Thanks for joining us. And remember, as far as everyone knows, we're a nice, normal family.
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5: For the past 6 years, my sweetheart Ann and I have lived in Texas, near the Gulf Coast. where some of the largest hurricanes have struck the United States, leaving behind tremendous destruction and even loss of life. Sadly enough, recent months have been no stranger to such devastating events. Our love and prayers extend to all who have been impacted in any way. In 2017, we personally experienced Hurricane Harvey, which dropped record rainfall of up to 60 inches. Natural laws govern the formation of hurricanes. The ocean temperature must be at least 80 degrees Fahrenheit, extending to 165 feet below the ocean surface. As wind meets the warm ocean water, it causes the water to vaporize and rise into the atmosphere, where it liquefies. Clouds then form, and winds produce a spiral pattern over the ocean surface. Hurricanes are colossal in size, reaching 50,000 feet or more into the atmosphere and spanning at least 125 miles across. Interestingly, as hurricanes meet land, they begin to weaken because they are no longer above the warm waters required to fuel their strength. You may never face a devastating physical hurricane. However, each of us has weathered and will weather spiritual hurricanes that threaten our peace and try our faith. In today's world, they seem to be increasing in frequency and intensity. Thankfully, the Lord has provided us a sure way to joyfully overcome them. By living the gospel of Jesus Christ, we are assured that when dark clouds of trouble hang over us and threaten our peace to destroy, there is hope smiling brightly before us. President Russell M. Nelson explained, "Saints can be happy under every circumstance. We can feel joy even while having a bad day, a bad week, or even a bad year. The joy we feel has little to do with the circumstances of our lives and everything to do with the focus of our lives. When the focus of our lives is on Jesus Christ and His gospel, we can feel joy regardless of what is happening or not happening in our lives. Just as natural laws govern physical hurricanes, divine laws govern how to feel joy during our spiritual hurricanes. The joy or misery we feel as we brave the storms of life is tied to the laws that God has set. President Nelson has shared, "They're called commandments, but they are just as true as the law of lift, the law of gravity, and the law that governs the heartbeat." President Nelson continues, "It becomes a rather simple formula. If you want to be happy, keep the commandments." Doubt is an enemy of faith and joy. Just as warm ocean water is the breeding ground for hurricanes, doubt is the breeding ground for spiritual hurricanes. Just as belief is a choice, so is doubt. When we choose to doubt, we choose to be acted upon, yielding power to the adversary, thereby leaving us weak and vulnerable. Satan seeks to lead us to the breeding ground of doubt. He seeks to harden our hearts so that we will not believe. The breeding ground of doubt can appear inviting because its seemingly peaceful, warm waters do not require us to live by every word that proceedeth forth from the mouth of God. In such waters, Satan tempts us to relax our spiritual vigilance. That inattention can induce a lack of spiritual conviction. Well, we are neither cold nor hot. If we are not anchored on Christ, doubt and its allures will lead us away to apathy, where we shall find neither miracles, lasting happiness, nor rest unto our souls. Just as hurricanes weaken over land, doubt is replaced with faith as we build our foundation on Christ. We are then able to see spiritual hurricanes in their proper perspective, and our capacity to overcome them is enlarged. Then, when the devil shall send forth his mighty winds, yea, his shafts in the whirlwind, it shall have no power to drag us down to the gulf of misery and endless woe, because of the rock upon which we are built, which is a sure foundation. President Nelson has taught, faith in Jesus Christ is the foundation of all belief and the conduit of divine power. The Lord does not require perfect faith for us to have access to his perfect power, but he does ask us to believe. Since April General Conference, my family and I have been seeking to strengthen our faith in Jesus Christ and his atonement to help us turn our challenges into unparalleled growth and opportunity. Our granddaughter Ruby has been blessed with a strong, take-charge will. When she was born, her esophagus was not attached to her stomach. Even as an infant, Ruby, with her parents' help, met this trial with unusual determination. Ruby is now 5 years old. Though she is still very young, she is a powerful example of not letting her circumstances determine her happiness. She is always happy. Last May, Ruby faced an additional hurricane in her life with faith. She was also born with a less than fully developed hand that needed reconstructive surgery. Prior to this rather complex operation, we visited with her, and we gave her a drawing that beautifully depicts a child's hand warmly holding the hand of the Savior. When we asked her if she was nervous, she replied, "No, I am happy." Then we asked her, "Ruby, how is that so?" Ruby confidently asserted, "Because I know that Jesus will hold my hand." Ruby's recovery has been miraculous, and she continues to be happy. How the purity of a child's faith contrasts with the foolishness of doubt that can frequently tempt us as we get older. But we can all become as little children and choose to put aside our unbelief. It is a simple choice. A caring father diligently pled with the Savior, saying, "If thou canst do anything, help us." Jesus then said unto him, "If thou canst believe, all things are possible to him that believeth." And straightway the father cried out and said with tears, "Lord, I believe. Help thou mine unbelief." This humble father wisely chose to trust his belief in Christ rather than his doubt. President Nelson shared, "Only your unbelief will keep God from blessing you with miracles to move the mountains in your life." How merciful is our God to place the bar for us at the level of believing and not at the level of knowing. Alma teaches, "Blessed is he that believeth in the word of God, for God is merciful unto all who believe on his name. Therefore, he desireth in the first place that ye should believe." Yes, in the first place, God desires that we believe in him. We face our spiritual hurricanes best by believing in Christ and keeping his commandments. Our belief and obedience link us to power beyond our own to overcome whatever is happening or not happening in our lives. Yes, God doth immediately bless us for believing and obeying. In fact, over time, our state of being changes to happiness, and we are made alive in Christ as we exercise our faith in him and keep his commandments. Brothers and sisters, may we choose today to doubt not, but be believing. The right way is to believe in Christ. We are graven on the palms of his hands. He is our Savior and Redeemer, who stands at our very door and knocks. In the name of Jesus Christ, amen.
4: That was Elder Sean Douglas's talk, Facing Our Spiritual Hurricanes by Believing in Christ, from the Sunday afternoon session of the 191st Semiannual General Conference of The Church of Jesus Christ of Latter-day Saints in October 2021. We love what President Nelson reminded us at the close of this last conference. He said, "We have been given our charge for the next 6 months. How will we be different because of what we have heard and felt? Wherever you are in the world and whatever today brings your way, we hope you feel God's love for you as you ponder this message and discover how you will be different because of what you've heard and felt. 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
6: Don't Give Up on Me, by Elder Larry S. Katcher of the 70. I am the only member of the church in my parents' family. I was baptized at age 19. As a convert, I have felt the call to gather Israel, particularly within my own family. After my baptism, I looked for opportunities to share my testimony with them. While serving a full-time mission in French Polynesia, I wrote home and shared missionary experiences, hoping the Spirit would touch their hearts. Over the years, family members have come to witness the blessings and baptisms of our children, or to hear talks or attend special meetings. Yet, after 47 years, none of them showed interest in learning about or understanding the restored gospel. My mother's words. Finally, when my mother was 90 years old, she agreed to let the sister missionaries teach her. She was in Minnesota, and I was in Utah. I waited prayerfully for the appointed time, hoping her heart would be softened. I expected her to call after the lesson, but I heard nothing. Finally, I called her. "They were very nice," she said, "but I did all the talking, and I don't want them to come back." My heart sank. I had waited a long time. My patriarchal blessing said that, because of my testimony, members of my family and friends would join the church. A few days later, as I was arriving at a stake meeting, my cell phone rang. I saw that it was my mother, but I couldn't take the call. Later, I listened to her voice message. She simply said, "Don't give up on me." I have never forgotten her words. They are a powerful reminder to me. Heavenly Father does not give up on us. He gives us countless opportunities to hear His word and abide by His admonitions. He loves us. He cares for us. His arms are always outstretched. If He will never give up on us, is it right for any of us to give up on those we love or those with whom we associate? Jacob's allegory. In the Book of Mormon, Jacob gives the allegory of the olive tree. Toward the end of the allegory, the Lord of the vineyard calls for His servants to labor diligently to gather the good fruit scattered throughout the vineyard and bring the natural branches back together until they become like unto one body. That allegorical event is happening all over the world today as members of the church assist in gathering Israel. However, too often we are inclined to see our role in that gathering with our natural eyes. We may become discouraged. Our faith may waver. Such was the case, at first, with Enoch. Seeing with spiritual eyes. When Enoch was called by the Lord, he struggled. He could not see what the Lord saw. He said, "Why is it that I have found favor in thy sight, and am but a lad, and all the people hate me? For I am slow of speech. Wherefore am I thy servant?" But gently the Lord taught Enoch, telling him to anoint his eyes with clay. The Lord did this to help Enoch see with spiritual eyes. And he beheld the spirits that God had created, and he beheld also things which were not visible to the natural eye. When Enoch saw through spiritual eyes, his faith increased. His desire to share the gospel expanded. And Enoch went forth as a true disciple of the Lord, trusting that if he did his part, God would make up the difference. Alma's perseverance. Alma the Elder is another example of using spiritual vision to access the powers of heaven. He could easily have given up, along with King Mosiah, when their sons went about trying to destroy the church. Instead, Alma turned to the Lord. As a result, a great miracle occurred. his son's heart and the hearts of his comrades were changed, and they became great missionaries. When Alma saw with spiritual eyes, he knew that with sufficient faith, he could bless his family. Reminders to trust God. The scriptures are replete with examples of such faith, along with reminders that we must learn to trust God. Trust in the Lord with all thine heart, and lean not unto thine own understanding. In all thy ways acknowledge him, and he shall direct thy paths. Be not wise in thine own eyes. Be thou humble, and the Lord thy God shall lead thee by the hand, and give thee answer to thy prayers. For behold, again I say unto you, that if ye will enter in by the way, and receive the Holy Ghost, it will show unto you all things what ye should do. Gathering Israel in the Lord's way. I have a personal testimony that as we learn His will and act accordingly, the Lord will enable us to help gather Israel. Many years ago, while living in Brussels, Belgium, I was a home teacher to the McCormick family, doing what we now call ministering. Ken and Mary Kay McCormick had been married for 21 years. Mary Kay was raised in the church, but Ken was not a member. Still, out of respect for his wife, Ken would usually attend Sunday meetings with the family. I loved the McCormicks. We visited regularly, traveled together, and did many fun things together. One day, though, I realized that as long as Ken stayed outside the church, this family could not enjoy all the blessings of the covenant path. The next Sunday, I invited Ken to listen to my testimony. His response startled me. "No, thank you." I was dumbfounded. I returned home, a little downcast, wondering what I had done wrong. As I counseled with my wife, the thought came to me, "You have tried to do this in your own way. You have not depended upon me." It was true. I had good intentions, but I had acted on my own. I was determined to repent. Time was short. We were moving back to America in a matter of weeks. I contacted my companion, Gerald Carden, and a few days later, we returned to the McCormick home. But this time, like Nephi, we were led by the Spirit, not knowing beforehand the things which we should do. First, I felt prompted to invite Brother Carden to stand and sing, "I Know That My Redeemer Lives." He looked at me like I was crazy, but in his beautiful baritone voice, he sang a wonderful rendition of this sacred hymn. Then the thought came to me to invite Ken's wife and his daughter, Kristen, to share their testimonies. As they did, a powerful spirit filled the room. Ken started to cry. His heart was softened. 6 days later, after 21 years of unbelief, Ken entered the waters of baptism. 1 year later, the McCormick family became an eternal family, as they were sealed in the Mesa, Arizona temple. We may not always see what God sees, but as we diligently labor in His vineyard, God will perform miracles through us. Another 90-year-old. Recently, I had the opportunity to preside at a state conference. During one session, I shared the story of my 90-year-old mother who did not join the church, but who had counseled me not to give up on her. Unknown to me, there was in the congregation a 90-year-old grandmother who had come to hear her grandson, a high counselor, and his wife speak. Seated next to this sweet grandmother was her daughter, the high counselor's mother. This mother had been baptized 40 years previously, but, like me, had no one in her family follow her into the gospel. Something happened during that meeting. The 90-year-old grandmother's heart was softened by the Spirit. She turned to her daughter and said, "Don't give up on me." The next day, surrounded by family, this 90-year-old announced that she wanted to be baptized. 40 years of unbelief melted away. A few weeks later, Norma Pitt was baptized by her grandson. Now this wonderful family is anxiously awaiting Norma's one-year anniversary so they can be sealed in the house of the Lord. We can all help. Not long ago, after both my parents had passed away, my wife and I knelt across the altar at the Accra Ghana Temple to be sealed for them. Yes, it would have been wonderful had I been able to see my mother and father baptized in this life, but as we exercise the prayer of faith and follow the teachings of the prophets, we can know that the work of salvation continues on both sides of the veil. As we, like the servants in Jacob's allegory, go forward with a quiet assurance that the Lord will never give up on us, we too must never give up on those we love, acting as instruments in the Lord's hands to gather Israel. President Russell M. Nelson said, "Anytime you do anything that helps anyone on either side of the veil, take a step toward making covenants with God and receiving their essential baptismal and temple ordinances, you are helping to gather Israel. How blessed we will be if we but respond to this call from a living prophet." End of the article, "Don't Give Up on Me," by Elder Larry S. Catcher of the 70. Read by Van Farnworth.
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8: Hello and welcome to the Latter-day Saint Women Podcast, where we share the legacy of women of The Church of Jesus Christ of Latter-day Saints. You'll get to know the faithful women who shaped our past and hear from inspiring women of faith today. I'm Shaylin Back.
9: And I'm Carly Guyman. We are your co-hosts. And today we are so excited to welcome Sister Joy Jones, the Primary General President, to the podcast. Sister Jones, welcome. And thank you for being here.
10: Thank you so much. Delighted to be here.
8: We're so happy to have you.
9: Mm-hmm. We've been looking forward to this. I think I say that every time, but we really are looking forward to all of these conversations. And so we're so glad to have you here. Just as a brief introduction, Sister Jones is currently serving as the 13th General President of the Primary. And remind us when you were called.
10: It's been almost 5 years ago.
9: That's amazing.
10: Yes, in April.
9: So in the primary, you serve the church's 1 million children around the world. And we're just excited to get to know you a little better and these experiences you've had over the past almost 5 years and talk about your role as the president of the primary and as a general officer in the church. So thank you again for being here.
10: Thank you.
8: In preparation for this interview, Carly reached out to one of your daughters, Ashley. She has a connection with her and asked if there was anything we should be sure to ask you. And it was pretty fun. So we're lucky to have that friendship mm-hmm. between her and Carly. But she responded with a few ideas of things that she said she would love to talk with you about right now. Topics that she discusses often with her friends and your other daughters. And one of the questions in particular seemed especially timely and relevant to where we are now. And she said, "How do we not be afraid of the future?" And we really loved that. Obviously, a lot of people are feeling that. And so we just wanted to know, Sister Jones, as we enter a new year with new unknowns and also hopefully, you know, a lot of new opportunities, what can we do to replace some of our very real fears with genuine optimism and hope and peace in our current circumstances and for the future?
10: That is such a great question. And I know it's on everyone's minds right mm-hmm. now. And I feel that when we think about fear, perhaps we need to make an effort to replace it with faith. If we can remember the Savior's words, "Look unto me in every thought, doubt not, fear not." I love that scripture. I reflect on it constantly. And it gives me strength. It really helps me just to remember who's in charge. Remember mm-hmm. who it is that is guiding us through every step of mortality. And circumstances can seem very frightening when perhaps they really aren't. I know there's an acronym. If you think of fear as false evidence appearing real, mm-hmm. I love that. I love that because I do that. You know, I recognize that I do that in my life. And yet it's so unnecessary when we realize that we have the truth, that we have mm-hmm. a Savior. I often reflect on a talk that Elder Holland gave. And he said something about, I won't get this completely accurate, but he said, "One commandment that otherwise faithful members of the church break on a consistent basis is, peace I leave with you, my peace I give unto you. Not as the world giveth, give I unto you. Let not your heart be troubled, neither let it be afraid. I've thought about that over a number of years, and I recognize that it's so easy to fall into fear. It's a natural reaction in this mortal environment that we live in. Mm-hmm. When in reality, because of what we know, because of who we are, perhaps we should be the ones leading out in faith, in recognizing that He is our eternal leader, that we know who to follow, and we know who's guiding us through the stormy seas of life. And we have an opportunity to determine how we'll react. We do. We can choose how we react to the circumstances that are taking place around us. And we can recognize, too, that prophecy is being fulfilled all around us. And what a privilege it is to live in our day and to witness the things that we are witnessing. One other thought. I keep having thoughts on that subject.
8: Good. Good. Mm-hmm.
10: How important it is for us to exemplify faith for our children. Our children follow our lead. And so in these stressful times, particularly this past year, this pandemic, I think our children react to either our faith or our fear. Mm-hmm. And what an opportunity it is for us to teach them through our example, to look to God and live, to just continually look to Him, doubt not, fear not, and to help each other do that. Mm-hmm. We minister to each other in many, many ways right now in terms of building faith and trying to alleviate fear.
8: Mm-hmm. I really appreciate the scripture that you shared that's, and this just hit me as you shared, you know, let not your heart be troubled, neither let it be afraid. And I just felt, when I feel those feelings of anxiety and fear, I do feel them in my heart. Like I do. But then on the other hand, I was like, that's also where I feel like peace and comfort. And so that idea, I don't know why that really stuck out to me, that says, let not your heart be troubled or afraid. Yes. That helps me to shift gears a little bit to maybe help my heart feel peace and comfort in these challenging times. And then it's so beautiful. You mentioned showing our children that we have faith and to not be afraid. So I'm just thinking, like, recently we talked about the brother of Jared and the barges. I really tried to focus on that there was so many things that they didn't know, and it could be really scary. And we just really described these circumstances for them, that they were isolated with their family and they were traveling somewhere where they'd never been and had to figure all these things out. And so it's amazing how the scriptures can really mirror our lives and teach us these lessons to have faith over fear.
10: That's so true. Mm-hmm. It's absolutely such a blessing, such a continuous blessing in our lives. Mm-hmm. I was reading the other day something from President Hinckley, and he talked about reading the Book of Mormon every day and how it immunizes us. And reading something from President Hinckley right now, just using that specific word of immunizing, I thought, that's incredible.
8: Mm-hmm. Yeah.
10: But it was sweet. It brought me comfort.
9: Well, and I think you mentioned several different scriptures in your response as to, you know, how we can handle fear. And I think having scriptures that we can turn to and post somewhere in our house or be repeating in our minds to give us comfort and encouragement, I think that's one very tangible way that we can actively replace fear. I'm wondering if there are any other suggestions you have of things that we can do to actively replace that fear with faith.
10: Carly, I love it when you said that. I actually have a post-it note with scriptures that I've kept here lately because it's from President Monson. And you've heard this before, fear not, be of good cheer. The future is as bright as your faith. And I've got that in Doctrine and Covenants, section 98, because I love this. Waiting patiently on the Lord, for your prayers have entered into the ear of the Lord and are recorded with the seal and testament. The Lord hath sworn and decreed that they shall be granted. Those are powerful words. Therefore, he giveth this promise unto you with an immutable covenant, a covenant that they shall be fulfilled, and all things wherewith you have been afflicted shall work together for your good, and to my name's glory, saith the Lord. That is just powerful to me.
9: It's a very powerful scripture.
10: The words that he chose to use to reassure us and to bring us that comfort that I'm here. I just love that. Yes, the scriptures are such a blessing. We are so strengthened, blessed, protected through sacred writ.
9: Thank you. Thank you for sharing. So, Sister Jones, about a year and a half after you were called as primary president, and just a few short weeks before you gave a general conference talk in October of 2017, your eldest son, Trevor, passed away after a battle with cancer. And we would love if you're willing to share and can talk about what helped you make it through that difficult time and what you've learned since and what you would say to other women who are facing loss and tragedy in their lives.
10: Interesting, that word loss. It was such an interesting experience to try to determine if I was experiencing grief. And I looked up the definition of grief and it referred to loss. And I thought, I'm so sad and I miss my son, but I cannot feel grief because I have not lost him. And honestly, if I could tell you with all the sincerity of my heart, the weeks prior to his passing and the weeks after he left this earth are some of the most sacred weeks of my life. And when we talk of the power of the priesthood, I learned about the power of the priesthood during that time. And it was so remarkable to watch my son, because he was diagnosed 3 years before he actually passed through the veil. I watched him prepare his wife and his children and his parents and all of his family and friends, the way he talked about the truth of the gospel of Jesus Christ. He just spoke of it practically, and this is what we know, this is what's happening, this is where I'm going, and everything's going to continue, and you're going to do the same things that you were already doing. And he said, we're not talking about a funeral, this is my graduation. And he could talk to his children in a way that my little granddaughter, I remember one day we were over there and she came up to me and she said, Grandma, I'm so excited. Daddy's going to be the best guardian angel ever. Wow. And to see the way they responded to him leaving this earth, it's been a remarkable education for me, honestly. And the veil thinned at that time and it has never been the same since. Because of Trevor, I realized that the work is happening across the veil, just like it is here. We are all involved in this same work, and some of us are on one side of the veil, and some of us are on the other side of the veil. But we're working unitedly for the same cause, the same purpose, and we follow our Savior, Jesus Christ, in all things. And so it's hard to say I'm grateful for that experience, but aren't we to be grateful in all things? And I am grateful for what I've learned, for what Heavenly Father taught me. He knew what we needed to learn from this experience, all of us. And it has been truly remarkable to experience a ministering angel from across the veil, blessing our family, blessing his wife and his beautiful five children. They're just happy. And he's still a part of our lives. He's not gone. He's still with us.
9: Well, and I just think that's such a faith-filled, I mean, speaking of replacing fear with faith, that's what happens when our lives are full of faith, is we gain those types of perspectives.
10: And I can say it on this side, Carly.
9: Yeah.
10: Just so you know, I was praying constantly when we didn't know whether he was staying or going. And my prayers were, please, please, Heavenly Father, please don't take him. But at the end of every prayer, I knew I had to end with, but thy will be done. Because if there's anything I have learned and I know with all my heart, it's that his timing is perfect. He knows. He is all-knowing. His wisdom is far greater than mine. And someday, in fact, Trevor even said this, someday we'll be on the other side altogether, and we're going to look back on this and we're going to go, oh, that's why it happened this way. He said, we'll understand. We may not have a full understanding now, but we'll know someday. And until then, we trust. We trust him. And isn't it just the sweetest blessing that we all have that opportunity, that ability to trust him a little bit better every day? Every day we put our trust in him. And he rewards us so beautifully, so generously. If there's one thing, I'm going to add one thing, and
9: yes, no, please.
10: When I look back on my life, I look at myself as your ages, and I think, if I could do anything differently, I would trust him more. He was there every step of the way. He's always been there through my long life, ladies. And it's just remarkable to me to realize it makes life easier when we just trust him.
8: Well, it's neat to hear you talk about how that time that your son was battling his cancer, that you look at that as such a blessing because he was able to prepare his family. Yes. And I just think that's such a neat perspective. And I have a friend who her husband, it was a different experience because he very suddenly passed. But she shared with me that even like a few days before he passed, she said that he just turned to her and said, I love you so much and I don't have any regrets in our marriage. And that is just kind of sustaining her. And I'm just thinking, applying this aspect of trust that you're saying, you know, it's like we have such difficult, horrible, unfair, you know, things that have happened to us. And if we can go back to this trust in that we have in Heavenly Father and in his timing and in his plans, you know, maybe that's just a simple thing that we can kind of cling to.
10: Mm-hmm. Yes. Well, President Nelson said something about that there is no untimely passing. It's just if that person is not ready to meet God, then that would be a great concern. But the Lord's timing is perfect. That's all I can say.
8: Yeah.
9: And I love your emphasis on trust. Seems like such an encouraging message. I think regardless of whether you're facing a serious trial or you're just kind of trying to piece your life together and figure out what comes next. But is there anything else you would say encouraging those that maybe yearn to feel that peace but are still feeling a great loss
10: or
9: who are not quite feeling that yet?
8: Oh, like how can they take maybe small steps toward trust?
10: Mm-hmm. Yes. Oh, thank you. Actually, I'm so grateful that you mentioned that because that's so important. We all go through these experiences in different ways. In fact, just the fact that we had 3 years to prepare, that's very different from finding out that someone you love just passed quickly and unexpectedly. Mm-hmm. But I would just say, to be patient with yourself. Be patient if you're not feeling that peace as quickly as you think you should. It's not something that's wrong with you, and it's all part of the process. We each go through these experiences in different ways and for different purposes. But his love, his perfect love, is available to every one of us always. One thing that has blessed my life is when I'm feeling alone or I'm feeling like I'm not connecting, that somehow there's a ceiling between me and Heavenly Father. I will pray in all of my prayers. I'll just say, Heavenly Father, please help me to feel thy love. I need to feel thy love right now. And it doesn't necessarily happen at that moment. It might be 2 weeks from then when I'm at the grocery store and suddenly I just feel this overwhelming feeling of peace and pure joy, and I just want to go hug somebody in the store. And I realize I've really come to recognize that there is that sweet answer. He's reminding me, yes, joy, I love you. And I know that's available to every one of us. I know it comes in unique ways, in unique times and places, but it's available to us. And I would just encourage any my dear sisters, going through such challenging experiences, unique to our time in many ways, to just remember he's there. He goes before us. He's at our side. He's behind us. He's watching. He's always there. Even when we can't feel it, he's there. And he will guide. He will direct. He will bring comfort and peace. Oftentimes it comes through other people. It may be through something a friend says or a family member or meeting a perfect stranger. In fact, believe it or not, I've gone into the library in times past, and I'll be looking for something in the library and come across another book and open it and thumb through the pages. And amazingly, I'll find insights that it was as if he was speaking to me directly. And I just marvel. I marvel at how he can bring these sweet assurances, just little gentle hugs to us in such wonderful, simple ways, tender mercies.
9: Mm-hmm. And how important it is to be watching for those, right? I think it goes both ways. And that's what happens when we pray and ask to feel his love and then are watching and recognizing the small but profound ways that he's reaching out to us.
10: Yes, expecting. That's exerting our faith.
9: Yeah.
10: Expecting.
9: I like that.
8: Well, we appreciate you sharing such personal things about your life and the perspective that you've gained through these experiences. And we'd love to switch gears and also talk about your experience as the primary general president. You serve on the Temple and Family History Executive Council and Temple Sites and Construction Committee, which Carly and I didn't necessarily know existed.
9: Yeah. So we didn't know. Yeah.
8: It's very exciting. Mm-hmm. You're only the second general primary president to do so with other general authorities and senior church leaders. And we'd just love to hear if you can just share about your experience with this assignment. What is your role and what do you wish women in the church knew about the discussion and desires of the church leaders that are shared in those meetings?
10: First of all, I would just say what a privilege it is. Sister Wixom served on the Temple and Family History Executive Council before I was called. Then I had the opportunity to serve, and then Sister Alberto was invited to come and be a part of that council as well. And we served with three apostles and the leaders of the Temple Department and the Family History Department. It's a unique council because we do bring two departments together. And of course, we know Temple and Family History works hand in hand. So of course, that would be the case. But it has been a life-changing experience for me to serve in that council, to talk all things temple and family history. And I would say the one word that describes my experience there best would be miracles, witnessing the miracles, the hand of the Lord. Again, His timing is perfect. The way that things happen when they happen in such miraculous ways. We witness miracles on such a regular basis. I'm so grateful for the friendship that I share with the members of that council. We laugh together and we cry together and we learn together. And it is so marvelous to be led by Elder Bednar and to witness, just to witness the changing, evolving experiences that are occurring in the church today, particularly with temple and family history. It's remarkable watching how quickly the work is moving forward, how the Lord is preparing the way for His second coming. It's just so exciting to actually watch it taking place. And I've been given the opportunity to serve on the Temple Sites and Construction Committee. And that is where we report to the First Presidency. And we talk about sites for temples. We talk about the temple construction inside and out. We review everything regarding temples. And we talk about the groundbreakings, the dedications.
9: And there's been a lot lot of groundbreakings this year. Amazing. I feel like every couple of weeks it's, you know,
8: there's an article
9: and they just
8: about
9: kind
8: it,
9: of happen because they can't be very large or public gatherings right now, but they're still happening.
10: The work has not stopped. Mm-hmm. It is moving forward in some truly wonderful ways. So that has been a real treasure to me. Mm-hmm. May I just say something that I never in my wildest dreams could have imagined I would experience in my life. And I say that simply because to all my dear sisters, anyone listening, just know that Heavenly Father has a work for you to do and He will provide marvelous miracles, things that you would never, ever expect to have happen in your lives. Our only requirement is just to be willing, to be open, and just have a desire to serve. I think it's as simple as that. And we just never know what He will ask of us. I hope someday I get to work in the nursery again for my calling because I'd love to be with those little children. And the beauty of it is that it doesn't matter where we serve. It's just continually seeking to serve and to be led by Him and how He would have us do that most effectively. And He's always very generous in helping us to know and guiding us as we just say, Heavenly Father, I'm willing. Mm-hmm. I'm willing. Please guide me.
8: And along with this being willing to serve and, you know, have these different callings and just contribute where we can, what advice or counsel would you have to women about speaking up if they're in these meetings where there's a council or in their callings? Yeah, what would you say to them about speaking up? And then, of course, why are their voices so needed?
10: Wonderful question. And you're getting right to the heart here because I'm going to level. We're all sisters here, right?
8: Yes.
10: I can get personal and just tell you. I have been so shy my whole life. It has been, I am not kidding you, an obstacle for me.
8: And we would never know.
9: I know. I was just going to say the same thing.
10: It has not been easy for me. And still, there are times where I find it very challenging to speak up and to feel that I really have something of value to share. But there have also been those times when the Spirit is so strong and it's so obvious that I must share, that there is something that He would have me share. I was in a meeting, and this has been probably over a year ago, and I remember the conversation was among several of the brethren, and it was wonderful. Their insights were tremendous. But I kept feeling this need to mention family, that we were leaving out the family as we looked at this picture. And so I finally shared a few thoughts. And one of these brethren, this was in a, not in temple council, it was in a different meeting, but one of the brethren stopped and just said, "Sister Jones, of course, family. We didn't even think about family." Well, I've been a wife and mother for, you know, 40 some odd years, 46 years. And that's my field of expertise, if you want to. That's what I'm comfortable with, is raising my family. And so that comes pretty easily to mind because of my experiences. Well, isn't that interesting that when we're in a council setting, the need for balance, because we have a number of people all coming from different experiences, different backgrounds, to come together and be able to have a revelatory experience together because we're willing to open our mouths and share what we're feeling, that's exciting. And that's the power of councils. That's the power of men and women working unitedly together. And that gets me so excited. It really does. When Elder Bednar talked about changing the term meetings to revelatory experiences, oh, I support him wholeheartedly. I have seen it. I have experienced it. And I know the power that is unleashed when we all share, when we all participate and allow revelation to come in a fuller way than it could ever come with just one of us sharing our experience.
8: And I really appreciate President Nelson's focus on receiving revelation and knowing how to receive revelation. And I think a lot of people get stuck on that and think it's more profound or more obvious than it is. But just as we're talking and you're saying in these meetings, it's just the thoughts that you have and the words that you're prompted to say. I mean, that's revelation. And so to have a prophet just so focused on when you're making an effort to do what God wants you to and to follow the promptings of the Spirit, it's just, you know, you're constantly receiving revelation in your different roles. And I love hearing about your experiences with that.
10: I'm just so grateful for President Nelson encouraging us to increase our ability to receive personal revelation, because I think it's changing all of us. I think it's helping us to keep that focus continually with us. We need and want the Holy Ghost to be our constant companion. I mean, that's what it comes down to, is receiving through the Holy Ghost whatever it is that we need to guide us through the next hour or the next day. And I'm so grateful for a prophet who reminds us continually to seek, how do we hear him? How do we hear him? That is powerful.
9: Well, and I think of it so much, it is a process. I don't know if it's his words or others who've also taught, but that it's like a lifelong effort. We're going to be learning and growing and receiving revelation our whole lives. So let's get to work and engage now in, you know, learning what we can and in growing in that.
10: Yes. And just be patient with the process. Just enjoy the process, you know? And we don't have to compare ourselves to each other, because we're all unique and we all are learning differently. But the beautiful thing is that I think we came to earth with something innate in us that is always seeking, you know, inquiring minds. I really think there is something that continues to encourage us to keep feeling more, to keep hearing more, to keep learning more. I think the more that we seek to learn, the more we draw that to us. And I love that.
9: So, Sister Jones, I really loved this as we were preparing for this interview and we were looking at some of the messages you've given. In the April 2020 General Conference, you made a bit of a vulnerable admission that I think a lot of people can relate to. You said that as a woman, you hadn't realized earlier in your life that you had access through your covenants to the power of the priesthood. Like I said, I think a lot of women can relate to that and would maybe say the very same thing. And so we wanted to be sure to talk with you today, given that talk that you gave and the things that you taught there. And then also in your role in the primary, we know as women are learning more about the priesthood, as you've said, you've come to learn more and understand more, kind of the natural extension of that is that as parents and leaders, we're going to share that understanding with children and with those in our family, with those that we lead in the primary or young women or young men's. And so we'd love to open this up for you to share, you know, maybe both what you are learning and understanding more about the priesthood, and then what counsel you can give to parents and leaders in teaching and helping our rising generation understand better than we have as they grow and become parents and leaders themselves.
10: Such a beautiful and important question. And honestly, I don't have any great answers other than my experience. And it's just what we've been talking about. It's this wonderful gradual process. President Nelson, we know he loves effort. And as we continue to cling to our covenants, that is where priesthood power is released. It's available to us. And what I didn't realize was that priesthood power was functioning in my life all along.

0: I felt that that was all available to our men in our lives. And I just wasn't recognizing and expressing gratitude to Heavenly Father for that power being available to me. And that becomes available to our children. I mean, their first ordinance of baptism and confirmation of the Holy Ghost, receiving the Holy Ghost in their lives. Priesthood power. Power is coming in. It's beginning to be available to them. And then they prepare to go to the temple where they can receive a fullness of the Melchizedek priesthood in the house of the Lord. Now, that fullness isn't just granted to us. It's what we were just talking about. It's continually learning and growing and receiving insights and answers to our prayers. It's learning through experience. I think we learn faster than ever when we're serving. I just feel that if we look to the Savior in all things, if we use his example, what did he spend his earthly ministry doing? Ministering. He was serving. I know I've said this before someplace, but service makes my heart sing. There is just not a better feeling than serving and feeling that we're a conduit, that his love literally flows through us to someone else. That is the best. Mm-hmm. I love that. Children teach me so much because I witness them doing that so naturally. And there's nothing that I want more for every child on this earth than to recognize the beauty of serving, the feeling that the Spirit brings to them as they serve. It's such a natural way to feel that beautiful Spirit, to feel Heavenly Father's love for mm-hmm. them, to recognize yes. their sons and daughters of God, that they're here and they have a purpose, that they can make a difference. Is there a more important time than now for our children to understand that? For us to teach them faith, repentance, baptism, the Holy Ghost, enduring happily, joyfully to the end? Mm-hmm. Well, we do that as we serve every day. We share his light and the power of the priesthood that's available to us. And the more that we treasure those covenants that we make, I know we all miss the temple right now, but I believe that it's given us an opportunity to make our homes temples. I believe that I focus every day on what I've experienced in the temple. I didn't used to do that. Hmm. I used to cling to each week as I went to the temple. Exactly.
1: Mm-hmm. And being in the temple.
0: In the temple.
1: Not how that experience influences yes. the rest of your life.
0: Exactly. And it has been really a rewarding experience to reflect on my covenants, to reflect on walking through the door of the temple and what I do as I'm there in the temple, reflecting on the plan of salvation, this glorious plan, Adam and Eve coming to earth and Heavenly Father teaching them what they needed to know in order to regain his presence. They learned of faith, repentance, baptism. They received baptism, the Holy Ghost. They endured. I think that as we teach our children, I guess simplifying the gospel, just teaching them these basic, wonderful doctrines, the principles that they can understand. Mm-hmm. Children understand doctrine. And they amaze me as I listen to them describe how they can feel the Spirit, how they want to, I want to follow him just like everyone else. They've come prepared. And I don't think we need to be afraid of teaching them, preparing them at early ages for the temple. Get their eyes on the temple. Mm-hmm. Get their eyes on the temple and help them to realize that is where we receive that wonderful spiritual education and an increased power that comes through the priesthood.
2: I love that you started by saying that as you recognized the priesthood power in your life, you saw that it had been a part of your life and flowing in your life all along. And I think as we come to understand that and look back and be able to identify the priesthood power in our lives, then we can help point that out to our children or to the children that we lead as they are being baptized and receiving the Holy Ghost yes. and getting ready for the temple. And I love that there's been some recent changes to the preparation for children when they turn, and you'll know this better than us, but when they turn 11 or 12 and are getting ready to go to the temple and for young men to receive the priesthood, that it's much more of a message to both the girls and the boys, yes. that it applies to them both. So maybe you could speak to that too.
0: Yes.
2: And how that's happening at church, but also what parents can be doing at home to help, like you've said, point children to the temple and for them to see whether I'm a boy or whether I'm a girl.

0: This all applies to me.
1: It certainly does. And I'm so excited. I know it's only one event, the Temple and Priesthood Preparation. Mm-hmm. It's one experience, but it's an effort to allow those children to recognize they're being there with their bishop in the primary presidency. Sometimes there are representatives from young men, young women, to have that opportunity together to hear the Temple Recommend questions, to talk about the priesthood. What is the priesthood? What is it for? What does it mean? To have that understanding as girls and boys together, mm-hmm. and to recognize that, yes, the boys are preparing for ordination. They will be ordained deacons and they will have priesthood responsibilities. But to help these little girls to understand the priesthood is alive in their lives, that they will be called as class presidency members, they will receive priesthood authority to function in those callings. Mm-hmm. It's so important to have those conversations in the home, though, prior to a temple and priesthood preparation.
0: Like you said, just one event, one class.
1: Yes. Mm-hmm. And if children are preparing for baptism and understanding that ordinance, understanding what it means to receive the Holy Ghost, that's why our little temple rings, we were so excited, choosing the rite, preparing for baptism, and then once they're baptized, that they look to the temple, mm-hmm. and that everything they do is helping them to be worthy now and when they enter that temple for the very first time, to recognize, why is it so important? It's a beautiful building. Mm-hmm. Temples are beautiful. Oh, I'd love to go in and see what it's like inside. It's not the temple, it's what happens in the temple. And if we can help them to understand and long for that, just start longing for that at early ages so that the temple is always a love for them. Being in the temple, doing that amazing ordinance work for themselves and for those who can't do it for themselves. It's a different world. It's exciting that we're talking about priesthood power, that we're coming to a greater understanding, mm-hmm. that we all participate, we all have access, that we work together as our Heavenly Father's daughters and sons. Doesn't it just make sense? Yeah. It's His power. Yep. He used this power to create this earth. That power is made available to us as His children because of His love for us. So now to have this increased conversation, I think is so wonderful. And I think about parents talking in the home, coming home from the temple, sharing what they felt in the temple. Do you know how much love I felt when I was mm-hmm. in the temple? Just do you know what a wonderful experience it was, and expressing their testimonies? We will have a sin-resistant generation. I think of these children and what they will be like when they grow, when they serve missions, when they are experiencing their temple ordinances, making covenants with their Heavenly Father, preparing to be husbands, wives, leaders in the church, so many roles that they will play in moving the work forward. But how thrilling it is to think of the preparation now, what that will mean and the difference that it will make. Mm-hmm. And part of that is being focused on this glorious power that our Heavenly Father is making available to us.
2: Along with this conversation, I'm thinking of a specific word that you've used before about parenting and teaching, and it's intentional. You've said intentional parenting with a goal in mind, being deliberate and planned and purposeful. And you've also said simple but intentional daily acts of love and caring. It's just being intentional is probably what's going to make all the difference. And so I just love that you've shared that word. And so when we think of this gospel teaching in the home, we tend to think of a committed and involved mother and father just working together to teach their family the gospel. But this just isn't the case for so many women and so many mothers, especially in the church. And we'd love to hear just any counsel or words of encouragement that you have for women who really desire to be intentional in teaching the gospel, but perhaps don't have a spouse who is supportive or involved, or for women who are just starting out on the gospel path or returning to the gospel path and they just feel overwhelmed, or for any of us who just feel overwhelmed. We would just love to hear any encouragement or counsel.
1: Mm-hmm. Well, first of all, I think we should just abolish the word overwhelm because we all know what it means, but maybe when we're feeling those feelings of overwhelm, that's when we turn most quickly to Heavenly Father and explain to Him what we're feeling. I can't do this alone. I have more on my plate than I can handle. I need help. And when we talk about intentional, I always worry that it brings guilt, that somehow that means everything has to be lined up and it has to be done a certain way, which is so far from the truth. Because intentional means we are intentional in seeking His guidance to help us to know what we need to do for our own family.
2: I think that's so important
1: that we recognize it's His direction. It's feeling His love. When I think of mothers who just have more on their plates than they're wearing all those hats, I just want to say, just seek to feel His love and just share your love with your family.
0: Yeah.
1: Just love them. The Savior's love was the greatest gift that we have ever been given. And we can share His love. And even on days when we don't feel like we can even feel it, we're just tired and overwhelmed, that we can lean on Him then and say, I don't have the strength right now, but I know that Thou canst provide that love so that I can go and put my arms around my children and just express my feelings of gratitude for them. And then we go forward in small, simple, natural ways. We don't have to do all the things. You know, we're inundated with so many fabulous ideas today. The internet is just a plethora of all these great things. Oh, I want to do them all. And what does that do?
2: We don't do any of them.
1: Exactly. It shuts us down. When in fact, all we need to do is maybe get on our knees in the morning and say, Heavenly Father, just help me to think of one or two things that I could do today that would help me to feel closer to my children or closer to my husband or closer to someone I'm struggling with at the office, so that we know we're being led by Him. I just think that we perhaps need to simplify our expectations a little bit and just rely more on Him. I love the children and youth program and the focus of that, because I know some have felt, well, it came about right before the pandemic. It was just begun and then it was shut down. When, what if Heavenly Father presented it at that time because He knew we would be spending more time in our homes with our families? And He was saying, talk together. Talk about where you are. How would you like to progress together? How can you learn more about Me together in your home? Those simple principles, it's not a checklist. We don't need checklists anymore. What we need is a channel between us and Heavenly Father. And President Nelson has made that so clear in inviting us. Just keep seeking to hear Him. And then be content that the revelation we receive may be different than what our neighbor is receiving or doing. And stop the comparison. Comparison is the thief of joy. Comparison is not our friend. And if we can just have enough faith to trust Him and know that He will speak to us, that He will guide us in small and simple ways, as well as our family, then we can be intentional in listening and heeding that guidance. We can act upon the promptings we receive.
0: I don't think I'll ever think about the word intentional the same again. I love that idea that it's not, because I think you're right. I think you think of intentional, like there's so many things I need to make sure that I do. But if instead we think about, I'm going to be really intentional in seeking to know how Heavenly Father wants to guide me and lead me. And like you said, I think that when we do that, we probably won't be led to a Pinterest idea of how to have a come follow me discussion in our family. We'll probably be led to something really simple that's just going to work for us. And it will look different from a different family or a different individual with different circumstances. And how wonderful and beautiful is that, that we can just make it be what works for us. And I also love what you said about love. And there isn't anything that I think could be more impactful on a child or a family than just feeling the love of a parent and the love of our Father in Heaven through a parent.
1: Imagine if our children, if all they learned from us was that we love Heavenly Father, we love Jesus Christ, that they love us, we are their sons and daughters. I mean, if we could get that message so deeply embedded in their hearts that they would never question, can you imagine what that would do throughout their entire lives? We are a little lacking in love in the world. We need more love. We need more of His light. And we can be vessels of light. And what better place to start than in our own homes with our own families?
0: More love and less checklists, right?
1: Yes.
0: Yeah. That.
1: I like that.
0: Sister Jones, to conclude, we'd love to ask if you have anything more that you would like to share with the women of the church, to those listening to this podcast.
1: A scripture actually came to mind as we were just visiting. It's in Mormon chapter 5. Know ye not that ye are in the hands of God? Know ye not that He hath all power? That is just such a sweet reassurance for us to remember. Know ye not that ye are in the hands of God? What a blessing if we could wake up every morning and instead of thinking of the checklist, which is, comes so automatically, if we could wake up and reflect on the plan of salvation, the plan of happiness, and recognize that we have a perfect brightness of hope because of our Savior, Jesus Christ. Wow, eternal perspective kicks in so quickly. And it makes everything that we're doing look different. It looks mm-hmm. so different. It helps us to look at our children, our family members, perhaps more the way the Savior sees them. The more, as we look at friends and associates, if we could see them through His eyes, wouldn't that change everything? Just trusting and knowing how much, how perfect His love is. I just would say in closing, just how grateful I am for every day that I can seek in this tiny, small little way to offer words and actions that would in some way glorify my Heavenly Father and my Savior. Now that sounds ridiculous because they're perfect, they're glorious, they're everything to me. If I could just see it that way, that I just want this to be a thank you to them because everything that I do is made possible because of them. I have nothing really to offer, but the idea of just being able to feel their light and share that light with those around me gives such purpose to every day. And I'm so grateful. I love this life because I know its purpose and I know where we're going. I know which team is going to win. And I just look forward to the day when we reach the end of that covenant path and we return to our Savior's presence. And as our advocate, He brings us to our Father in heaven once again. What a glorious vision that is for all of us.
2: Well, thank you so much, Sister Jones, for sharing with us these beautiful perspectives that you have and thoughts that you've gained through your personal experiences and through your service. We really appreciate your time being here with us today.
1: Thank you. This has been so much fun. So
0: thank
1: grateful.
0: You so much.
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5: 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We know these inspired words of a living prophet and apostle can help you draw closer to the Savior, Jesus Christ, and find strength, comfort, and peace in Him.
4: My dear brothers and sisters, I am grateful to be gathered with you in this General Conference of the Church of Jesus Christ of Latter-day Saints. We have felt your faith and your love wherever you are. We have been edified by the inspired teaching, the powerful testimonies, and the magnificent music. I encourage you to continue striving to qualify to return to Heavenly Father and Jesus Christ. Wherever you are on the covenant path, you will find a struggle against the physical trials of mortality and the opposition of Satan. As my mother told me when I complained of how hard something was, She said, "Oh, Hal, of course it's hard. It's supposed to be. Life is a test." She could say that calmly, even with a smile, because she knew two things. Regardless of the struggle, what would matter most would be to arrive at home, to be with her Heavenly Father. And she knew she could do it through faith in her Savior. She felt that he was close to her. In the days she knew she was about to die, she talked with me about the Savior as she lay in her bedroom. There was a door to another room near her bed. She smiled and looked at the door when she spoke calmly of seeing him soon. I still remember looking at the door and imagining the room behind it. She is now in the spirit world, and she was able to keep her eyes on the prize she wanted, despite years of physical and personal trial. The legacy of encouragement she left for us is best described in Moroni 7, where Mormon encourages his son, Moroni, and his people. It is a legacy of encouragement to a posterity, as was my mother's to her family. Mormon passed that legacy of encouragement to all who have determination to qualify through all their mortal tests for eternal life. Mormon begins in the first verses of Moroni 7 with a testimony of Jesus Christ, of angels, and of the Spirit of Christ, which allows us to know good from evil and so be able to choose the right. He puts Jesus Christ first, as do all who succeed in giving encouragement to those struggling upward on the path to their heavenly home. Open quote, "For no man can be saved according to the words of Christ, save they shall have faith in his name. Wherefore, if these things have ceased, then awful is the state of man, for they as though there had been no redemption made. But behold, my beloved brethren, I judge better things of you, for I judge that ye have faith in Christ because of your meekness. For if ye have not faith in him, then ye are not fit to be numbered among the people of his church." Close quote. Mormon saw meekness as evidence of the strength of their faith. He saw that they felt dependent on the Savior. He encouraged them by noting that faith. Mormon continued giving them encouragement by helping them see that their faith and meekness would build their assurance and their confidence of success in their struggle. Open quote. "And again, my beloved brethren, I would speak unto you concerning hope. How is it that ye can attain unto faith, save ye shall have hope? And what is it that ye shall hope for? Behold, I say unto you that ye shall hope through the atonement of Christ and the power of his resurrection to be raised unto life eternal, and this because of your faith in him, according to the promise. Wherefore, if a man have faith, he must needs have hope, for without faith there cannot be any hope. And again, behold, I say unto you, that he cannot have faith and hope, save he shall be meek and lowly of heart." Close quote. Mormon then encourages them by testifying that they are on the way to receiving the gift of their hearts being filled with the pure love of Christ. He weaves together for them the interactions of faith in Jesus Christ, meekness, humility, the Holy Ghost, and the firm hope of receiving eternal life. He encourages them this way, open quote, "For none is acceptable before God save the meek and lowly in heart. And if a man be meek and lowly in heart and confesses by the power of the Holy Ghost that Jesus is the Christ, he must needs have charity. For if he have not charity, he is nothing. Wherefore, he must needs have charity." Looking back now, I see how that gift of charity, the pure love of Christ, strengthened, guided, sustained, and changed my mother in the struggle on her way home. Open quote, "And charity suffereth long, and is kind, and envieth not, and is not puffed up, seeketh not her own, is not easily provoked, thinketh no evil, rejoiceth not in iniquity, but rejoiceth in the truth, beareth all things, believeth all things, hopeth all things, endureth all things. Wherefore, my beloved brethren, if ye have not charity, ye are nothing, for charity never faileth. Wherefore, cleave unto charity, which is the greatest of all. For all things must fail, but charity is the pure love of Christ, and it endureth forever. And whoso is found possessed of it at the last day, it shall be well with him. Wherefore, my beloved brethren, pray unto the Father with all the energy of heart, that ye may be filled with this love, which he hath bestowed upon all who are true followers of his Son, Jesus Christ, that ye may become the sons of God, that when he shall appear, we shall be like him, for we shall see him as he is, that we may have this hope, that we may be purified, even as he is pure. I am grateful for the encouragement of Mormon's example and teaching. I have been blessed as well by my mother's legacy. Prophets from Adam to the present day, through teaching and by example, have strengthened me. Out of deference to those I knew personally and their families, I've chosen not to seek to verify the details of their struggles or to speak of their great gifts publicly. Yet what I have seen has encouraged me and changed me for the better. At the risk of invading her privacy, I will add a brief report of the encouragement of my wife. I do so carefully. She is a private person who neither seeks nor appreciates praise. In fact, whenever she cannot speak now, but when she's nearby and I'm praising her to somebody who's there, she always goes like this to suggest, "Enough, enough." We have been married for 60 years. It is because of that experience that I now understand the meaning of these scriptural words: faith, hope, meekness, enduring, seeking not our own, rejoicing in the truth, not thinking evil, and above all, charity. On the basis of that experience, I can bear testimony that apparently ordinary human beings can take all of those wonderful ideals into their daily lives as they rise through the buffetings of life. Millions of you listening know such people. Many of you are such people. All of us need such encouraging examples and loving friends. When you sit with someone as their ministering sister or brother, you represent the Lord. Think of what he would do or say. He would invite them to come unto him. He would encourage them. He would notice and praise the beginning of the changes they will need to make. And he would be the perfect example for them to emulate. No one can completely do that yet, but by listening to this conference, you can know you are on the way. The Savior knows your struggles in detail. He knows your great potential to grow in faith, hope, and charity. The commandments and covenants he offers you are not tests to control you. They are a gift to lift you towards receiving all the gifts of God and to returning home to your Heavenly Father and the Lord who love you. Jesus Christ paid the price of our sins. We may claim that blessing of eternal life if we will have faith in him, enough to repent and become like a child, pure and ready to receive the greatest of all the gifts of God. I pray that you will accept his invitation and that you will offer it to others of our Heavenly Father's children. I pray for our missionaries across the world. May they be inspired to encourage each person to want and to believe that the invitation is from Jesus Christ through his servants who have taken his name upon them. I testify that he lives and leads his church. I am his witness. President Russell M. Nelson is the living prophet of God for all the earth. I know that is true. In the sacred name of Jesus Christ, amen.
5: That was President Henry B. Eyring's talk, Legacy of Encouragement, from the Sunday afternoon session of the 192nd Semiannual General Conference of The Church of Jesus Christ of Latter-day Saints in October 2022. President Russell M. Nelson recently said in General Conference, quote, "I have prayed that this conference will be a time of spiritual rejuvenation for each one of you," end quote. We hope you have felt that rejuvenation today. We'd love to hear how your life is blessed as you live the principles from this message. 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Thank you for joining us today. 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
2: We received an email that said, quote, "Can everyone in the world receive answers to prayers?" Close quote. That's a great question. President Harold B. Lee, a Latter-day prophet, taught how answers to prayers can be given to any individual. He said, quote, "The sincere prayer of the righteous heart opens to any individual the door to divine wisdom and strength in that for which he righteously seeks." Close quote. All who sincerely seek God in prayer are entitled to His grace. As the Apostle Paul taught, God is no respecter of persons. That from Acts chapter 10, verse 34. Paul also emphasized how this applies to prayer or calling upon God. "For there is no difference between the Jew and the Greek, for the same Lord over all is rich unto all that call upon Him." That from Romans chapter 10, verse 12. President Dieter F. Uchtdorf said, quote, "One of the greatest blessings and privileges and opportunities we have as children of our Heavenly Father is that we communicate with Him. We can speak to Him of our life experiences, trials, and blessings. We can listen for and receive celestial guidance from the Holy Spirit. We can offer our petitions to heaven and receive an assurance that our prayers have been heard and that He will answer them as a loving and wise Father." Close quote. There is a promise given in Doctrine and Covenants, section 130, verse 21, that states, "And when we obtain any blessing from God, it is by obedience to that law upon which it is predicated." When we seek for a blessing through prayer, regardless of our church membership, we are entitled to that answer when we qualify through asking God and obeying His predicated laws. That according to Matthew chapter 7, verse 7. Furthermore, each individual who has been born to this earth has been given a gift at birth. That gift is the blessing of the light of Christ. This light of Christ can guide all individuals who seek sincerely and obediently for an answer to prayer. This medium of light can, has, and does continually open the minds of all of our brothers and sisters across the world. The light of Christ, however, is different than the gift of the Holy Ghost. Elder James E. Faust in the April 1989 General Conference talks about the light of Christ.
3: "I wish to testify that by the power and gift of the Holy Ghost, we can know what to do and what not to do to bring happiness and peace to our lives." Elder de Grand Richard stated, "It must be understood that the Holy Ghost is the medium through whom God, His Son, and His Son, Jesus Christ, communicate with men and women upon the earth. All men are enlightened by the Spirit of God or the light of Christ, sometimes called conscience." Job stated, "But there is a spirit in man, and the inspiration of the Almighty giveth them understanding. This is the Spirit of God emanating from deity. This power of God is the means by which, as President Joseph F. Smith stated, every man is enlightened, the wicked as well as the good, the intelligent and the ignorant, the high and the low, each according with his capacity to receive light." Close quote. The gift of the Holy Ghost, however, in distinction from the Spirit of God, does not come to all men and women. The ministrations of the Holy Ghost are, however, limited without receiving the gift of the Holy Ghost. The prophet Joseph Smith taught, "There is a difference between the Holy Ghost and the gift of the Holy Ghost." Many outside the church have received revelation from the Holy Ghost, convincing them of the truth of the gospel. Cornelius, as well as many in attendance on the day of Pentecost, received the Holy Ghost before baptism. It is through this power that seekers after truth acquire a testimony of the Book of Mormon and the principles of the gospel. The gift of the Holy Ghost comes after repentance and becoming worthy. It is received after baptism by the laying on of hands by those who have authority. On the day of Pentecost, Peter answered those who had previously been touched spiritually by the Holy Ghost, "Repent and be baptized, every one of you, in the name of Jesus Christ, for the remission of sins, and ye shall receive the gift of the Holy Ghost. Those possessing the gift of the Holy Ghost can come to a greater light and testimony. The Holy Ghost bears witness of the truth and impresses upon the soul the reality of God the Father and the Son Jesus Christ so deeply that no earthly power or authority can separate him from that knowledge.
2: 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We're talking about receiving answers to prayers. All honest seekers of the truth can feel the influence of the Holy Ghost, leading them to Jesus Christ and His gospel. However, the fullness of the blessings given through the Holy Ghost are available only to those who receive the gift of the Holy Ghost and remain worthy. After a person is baptized into the Church of Jesus Christ of Latter-day Saints, one or more Melchizedek priesthood holders lay their hands on the person's head and in a sacred priesthood ordinance confirm him or her a member of the Church. As a part of this ordinance, called confirmation, the person is given the gift of the Holy Ghost. The gift of the Holy Ghost is different from the influence of the Holy Ghost. Before baptism, a person can feel the influence of the Holy Ghost and from time to time and through that influence can receive a testimony of the truth. After receiving the gift of the Holy Ghost, a person has the right to the constant companionship of that member of the Godhead if he or she keeps the commandments. Elder Joseph B. Worthlin in the April 2003 General Conference talks about the gift of the Holy Ghost.
4: The Holy Ghost is a personage of spirit, a separate and distinct member of the Godhead. He is a witness or testator of the power of God, the divinity of Christ, and the truth of the restored gospel. Many throughout history in all nations have sought diligently to commune with the heavens and gain the light of the gospel truth. They have felt this influence of the Holy Ghost confirm the truth of the gospel. The prophet Joseph Smith explained, "There is a difference between the Holy Ghost and the gift of the Holy Ghost. Cornelius received the Holy Ghost before he was baptized, which was the convincing power of God unto him of the truth of the gospel, but he could not receive the gift of the Holy Ghost until after he was baptized, had he not taken this ordinance upon him. The Holy Ghost, which convinced him of the truth of God, would have left him. The gift of the Holy Ghost, which is the right to receive the Holy Ghost as a constant companion, is obtained only upon condition of faith in Christ, repentance, baptism by immersion, and the laying on of hands by authorized servants endowed with the Melchizedek priesthood. It is a most precious gift, available only to worthy members of the Lord's Church. In the Doctrine and Covenants, the Lord calls the gift of the Holy Ghost the unspeakable gift. It is the source of testimony and spiritual gifts. It enlightens minds, fills our souls with joy, teaches us all things, and brings forgotten knowledge to our remembrance. The Holy Ghost also will show unto us all things what we should do. President James E. Faust added that the gift of the Holy Ghost is the greatest guarantor of inward peace in our unstable world, close quote. President Gordon B. Hinckley taught how great a blessing it is to have the ministering influence of a member of the Godhead, close quote. Think of what this means, the ability and the right to receive the ministrations of a member of the Godhead, to commune with infinite wisdom, infinite knowledge, and infinite power.
2: That's Elder Joseph B. Worthlin. 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Today we're talking about answers to prayers. Elder Spencer G. Condy wrote about living by the light of Christ in the December 2008 Ensign, saying, quote, "It would not be equitable for some people on earth to learn how to judge between good and evil while others are denied this opportunity." Mormon declares the profound doctrine that, quote, "The Spirit of Christ is given to every man that he may know good from evil. Wherefore, I show unto you the way to judge. For everything which inviteth to do good good and to persuade to believe in Christ is sent forth by the power and gift of Christ. Wherefore ye may know with a perfect knowledge it is of God. Close quote. That from Moroni chapter 7 verse 16. Modern scripture provides enlightenment regarding the light of Christ. He that ascendeth up on high, as also he descended below all things, in that he comprehended all things, that he might be in all and through all things the light of truth. Which truth shineth? This is the light of Christ. As also he is in the Son, and the light of the Son, and the power thereof by which it was made. And the light which shineth, which giveth you light, is through him who enlighteneth your eyes, which is the same light that quickeneth your understanding, which light proceedeth forth from the presence of God to fill the immensity of space. The light which is in all things, which giveth life to all things. Close quote. That from Doctrine and Covenants, section 88, verses 6 through 13. Elder Dallin H. Oaks in the October 1996 General Conference talks about the difference between the gift of the Holy Ghost and the light of Christ.
5: The gift of the Holy Ghost is so important to our faith that a prophet gave it unique emphasis in a conversation with the President of the United States. Joseph Smith had journeyed to Washington to seek help in recovering compensation for injuries and losses the saints had suffered in the Missouri persecutions. In his meeting with the president, Joseph was asked how this church differed from the other religions of the day. The prophet replied that we differed in mode of baptism and the gift of the Holy Ghost by the laying on of hands. He later explained that this answer was given because all other considerations were contained in the gift of the Holy Ghost. In highlighting the gift of the Holy Ghost as a distinguishing characteristic of our faith, we need to understand the important differences between the light of Christ, a manifestation of the Holy Ghost, and the gift of the Holy Ghost. The light of Christ, which is sometimes called the Spirit of Christ or the Spirit of God, giveth light to every man that cometh into the world. This is the light which is in all things, which giveth life to all things. The prophet Mormon taught that the Spirit of Christ is given to every man that he may know good from evil. President Lorenzo Snow spoke of this light when he said, "Everybody has the Spirit of God." The light of Christ enlightens and gives understanding to all men. In contrast, a manifestation of the Holy Ghost is more focused. This manifestation is given to acquaint sincere seekers with the truth about the Lord and His gospel. For example, the prophet Moroni promises that when we study the Book of Mormon and seek to know whether it is true, sincerely and with real intent, God will manifest the truth of it unto us by the power of the Holy Ghost. Moroni also records this promise from the risen Lord. He that believeth these things which I have spoken, him will I visit with the manifestations of my Spirit, and he shall know and bear record. For because of my Spirit he shall know that these things are true. These manifestations are available to everyone. The Book of Mormon declares that the Savior manifesteth himself unto all those who believe in him by the power of the Holy Ghost, yea, unto every nation, kindred, tongue, and people. To repeat, the light of Christ is given to all men and women that they may know good from evil. Manifestations of the Holy Ghost are given to lead sincere seekers to gospel truths that will persuade them to repentance and baptism. The gift of the Holy Ghost is more comprehensive. The prophet Joseph Smith explained, "There is a difference between the Holy Ghost and the gift of the Holy Ghost. Cornelius received the Holy Ghost before he was baptized, which was the convincing power of God unto him of the truth of the gospel. but he could not receive the gift of the Holy Ghost until after he was baptized. Had he not taken this sign or ordinance upon him, the Holy Ghost, which convinced him of the truth of God, would have left him. The gift of the Holy Ghost includes the right to constant companionship, that we may always have His Spirit to be with us.
2: 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We're talking about answers to prayers. In conclusion, after considering the difference between the light of Christ and the gift of the Holy Ghost, one aspect of having our prayers answered that President Spencer W. Kimball spoke of, being a prophet not only for church members, but for this world, applies to all of Heavenly Father's children who qualify in service. He said, quote, God does notice us, and He watches over us, but it is usually through another mortal that He meets our needs. Therefore, it is vital that we serve each other, close quote.
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6: 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I'm Ben Godfrey. I have been your host for Season 1. And for Season 2, I am so excited to be joined by a co-host, Shaylin Back.
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6: And we'd invite you to interact with us. 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
6: And to start us off this year, we have in the studio with us Elder LeGrand Curtis Jr., who is the church historian and recorder for the Church of Jesus Christ of Latter-day Saints and a General Authority 70. Welcome, Elder Curtis.
8: Thank you. I'm delighted to be here.
6: Elder Curtis, can we start off by having you tell us just a little bit about what it is that the church historian does?
8: Well, that's a really interesting question. It's a position that began in the early days of the church, and we have had, for most of the church's history, someone assigned by the president of the church to be the church historian. And one of the main functions originally was to keep the history, to be the writer of the history as things went along. And as the church has gotten bigger, that still remained the same in that we still, in the church history department, we collect the records of the various units of the church around the world. We have annual histories done by the different stakes and wards and missions and branches and districts that come to us, and we preserve them. But over the years, as we have developed a history, then we have also the responsibility to preserve those records and then make them available for people, but also to tell the story of our history. And so we have a department that's involved in doing things like writing saints.
6: Well, speaking of writing saints, since this is our first episode for this season, thinking back now to Volume 1, We know a little bit about how that's gone, but can you tell us from your perspective, has Saints Volume 1 been a success, and how are you measuring that to know if we've accomplished what we set out to do?
8: I think that we have seen, because of what has happened with Saints Volume 1, a success both quantitative and qualitative. The reaction has just been phenomenal in terms of the number of copies sold, in terms of the number of views on digital channels. It's just been remarkable to see the breadth of the coverage. I get that reaction from people who have read it. I was in Italy recently talking to members of the church there in terms who've been reading it in Italian, and people different places reading it in English or in a different language. I think the real measure is not just how many people have read it, but the kind of impact that it's had on people. Number one, it has helped people to understand better our history, to know stories that they hadn't heard before.
7: So what has been the overall sentiment?
8: The overall sentiment's been very positive, very good. Part of what we wanted to do was to have a telling of our history that was told in an engaging way. And I think the narrative style has really accomplished that extremely well. One of the few complaints I've heard was somebody saying, it doesn't read like James Talmadge's works.
6: That is true.
8: And I think the point made was he was used to a style aimed for somebody with a larger vocabulary than the typical person. Whereas we consciously aimed for something that from youth on up would find engaging. Not that it's a simplified version, but it's told in great language that you don't have to run for the dictionary every so often to know what's being said.
6: Let me share with you a couple of reader quotes. So we've had hundreds and hundreds of reviews. One reviewer said, another girl went home and told her mother what she had been doing the last 2 days. Unbeknownst to me, her mom is critical of some of the history. She began to throw out cut and paste arguments for the internet. This young single adult, because of listening and reading the book, Saints, began to help her mom understand the context and the full extent of the stories, adding that when she was speaking to her mother, she felt like she was being empowered. I love that. That Saints was able to help this young woman. Let me read you just a couple more here. The most refreshing thing about the book Saints is that it does not hide the fact that the men and women of the early church were flawed individuals. Even though they had been called to some of the Lord's most important work, their human frailties and weaknesses came out over and over again. But this didn't stop them or the work. The repentant and humble were still allowed to be instruments in the hands of the Lord, and their struggle is our struggle. Each of us is called to move the Lord's kingdom forward, notwithstanding our limitations. To me, it is a testimony of the divinity of this church. Even with all of our human frailties, the work rolls on. Seeing the weaknesses of these saints did not damage my faith. In fact, it strengthened it.
7: That was one of the most impactful things for me in reading Saints, is to connect with the people that we may or may not have heard about. I love learning about the people. And so, Elder Curtis, I just had a question. What led the decision to include such personal stories and tell the narrative from so many individuals and their stories?
8: I think that it fits very well with the name of the book, Saints. The idea is it's talking about the people. Yes, it's talking about the institution, but it's an institution made up of people that started with just a handful and now has grown to millions. I think that there is real power in seeing these women and these men as individuals who had some of the same struggles and hopes and dreams and disappointments that we have. When you read how they faced some of the challenges, then when you come back and say, okay, I've got this calling, I'm supposed to call these people, I'm supposed to teach this lesson, I'm supposed to hold this meeting, you take courage from the fact that we've been doing that now for a long time, and you now get to see the way the early sisters and brothers did it.
6: That goes right along with this. This is another quote from a reader. My favorite aspect was learning about everyone involved, the regular individuals included. They weren't perfect, but they went about their daily lives trying to do right. They overcame significant challenges and accomplished many great things along the way. I love what you said there, Elder Curtis, that we too can sort of take heart in the fact that, you know, they did it and we can do it. We can apply that to our own lives. Tell us about Volume 2. You've read the book. You've had an opportunity to review it along the drafts as we've gone. What do you think people will be talking about as they are reading Volume 2 of Saints?
8: One of the things that they'll experience is the pioneers coming across the plains. Because it's included within this time period, we're going to see the monumental effort it was to help the people get out of Nauvoo and out onto the plains, even as they're being threatened and being forced and having to leave possessions behind. I think it's going to be very helpful because we all have heard pioneer stories. Well, you get to read about incidents that are well documented, that will show the courage and the strength of these women and of these men. I don't want to spoil the ending for anybody, but after some real difficult times here in Utah, this volume ends triumphantly with the dedication of the Salt Lake.

0: And the glorious spiritual manifestations as part of that whole thing make for just a magnificent conclusion to this volume.
1: So you've mentioned some of the stories and events that readers can look forward to. And as you were reading Volume 2, Elder Curtis, are there any stories that really touched you or stuck out to you?
0: One of the things that really stood out to me was how President Wilford Woodruff dealt with the issues surrounding the termination of plural marriage. Another story that really means a lot to me is what was evidenced as the saints were leaving Nauvoo, that they made a covenant that they weren't going to leave the poor behind. And that was not just a collection of idle words, that Brigham Young was determined that they were going to use all the means that they had to help the poor to come along. Now, you think of the practicalities of that, of having wagons and having supplies and having food. It's an important part of our march to the West that we didn't want to leave anybody behind.
2: Elder Curtis, what about Brigham Young and the Nauvoo Temple?
0: There are a couple of things about the Nauvoo Temple. Number one, they, of course, were building it right to the last moment. And then they started doing, under the direction of the Quorum of the Twelve, they started doing temple ordinances. And the people, with all their hearts, wanted to receive those ordinances. And the time came where Brigham had said, okay, we're done. We need to go west. And the people were still there and still coming. And with a remarkable charity in his heart that just characterizes Brother Brigham, he let them keep doing those ordinances. And I've got ancestors that were among those very last to receive their temple blessings before they loaded up what they had and went west.
2: In your assignment as church historian and as a general authority, you have the opportunity to go and to visit with various stakes. Are there any experiences you've had with people that have read Saints that it's been impactful to them? And if so, what's that been like as the church historian?
0: It has been very gratifying to have people express their appreciation for having this volume. And it's interesting. They welcome having an official history that we have. But what they really seem to appreciate is the way the stories are told and that we get to see the warts that people have as well as the very positive things about them. You read about the missionary journeys of early members of the church, and it ties into people's own experience with being missionaries or having been taught by the missionaries. I think of times that I've visited with members of the church after a state conference or before a state conference, and they have told me how grateful they are to have this collection of stories that all go into the one big story of what it means to be a Latter-day Saint.
1: I love that you called it a collection of little stories that go into the larger story. So it sounds like the reaction to Volume 1 has been very positive. And I'm just wondering, in your interactions, have you heard from people what they're looking forward to in Volume 2? Or are they asking for sneak peeks or anything like that? What are they excited about?
0: I have had people volunteer to be reviewers on the book. I've had people want to know, when is it coming out? I think there is great anticipation for it. The numbers, by the way, that we're seeing of people who have taken advantage of reading the first few chapters in the Gospel Library would bear that out. We're ahead of where we were on Volume 1 in terms of the number of people that are viewing that.
1: And how are people using the book? I mean, of course, reading it personally, but I'm just wondering too about youth or even children or in other class settings. How are people using it?
0: It's being used in connection with classes. I think we will continue to see that more and more as we go forward. I love the fact that my predecessor, Elder Snow, Stephen Snow, gave a copy of the book to each of his grandchildren because he wanted each of them personally, and he's even given them little rewards for them reading it because he wants them to have the benefit of knowing the things that he's learned about church history.
2: That's a really cool story. I didn't know the Elder Snow. I knew he was planning to give it as a gift to his grandchildren, but I love that he's got a little incentive program working to get them to read it. I got to work on that with my family, I guess, a little bit better.

0: in addition to the printed book Saints, there's a companion volume, really, of additional material that goes along with it, church history topics. Explain to our listeners what church history topics are and what are the new ones that will be coming.
1: The idea of the church history topics is Saints is written at a level where we're telling the story. And it's not unusual for people to think, well, I would like to know more about a particular subject that is raised. The church history topics have been written with an eye toward telling those stories. And so if you have more interest with respect to a particular thing that's going on, you can go to those church history topics and learn more. And it's interesting. I sometimes will be reading it and think, well, what's the source for that?
0: Mm-hmm.
1: Well, you can go and find out what the source is. And then if you click further, you can read the actual source. And so you've got the gospel topics. You've got the citations to the different sources. And then you can actually read the sources. Now, in addition to people, there will be subjects that will come up that we'll have a church history topic about. And I think that is particularly helpful to get into more of some of the details.
2: It is hard to just read a chapter because there are so many resources. I want to go for more. You can just sit down and read it and get all the stories. It's been so inspiring to go even deeper with these individuals and the topics, and it's been an incredible experience.
0: I would just remind our listeners that you can go right now to saints.churchofjesuschrist.org, and on that page, you will see a link that says Church History Topics. If you click on that, all the topics for Volume 1 and Volume 2 will be included in the same place. You'll find everything from Adam on Diamond to Zion's Camp. You'll find Louisa Barnes Pratt and Amanda Barnes Smith and Joseph Smith and George Q. Cannon and Indian Servitude and Plural Marriage in Early Utah and on and on and on. These are fantastic resources. Don't miss out on that. In addition, in your gospel library under the church history section, you'll find the exact same topics.
1: Oh, I agree. Those are wonderful resources.
2: And we've talked about how the writing has really made this volume accessible to everyone. What else is being done to make the volume accessible, I mean, around the world as far as publications or languages?
1: The first obvious thing is it's very affordable, and that online we're giving it away.
0: Right.
1: You know, anyone that wants to go there and read it. There is a real effort also in terms of translation to translate it into languages that will be available to people. I think also these podcasts help build awareness with respect to it. And I love the fact that in the podcasts, you go into some greater detail and give some more background.
0: We've got such a fun lineup this year on the Saints podcast. We have writers, historians, archivists, other specialists in church history, general authorities, general board members. We've really got some exciting stuff coming up. Even members of the Shoshone Nation to come and talk about their people. It's going to be a fabulous season, and I hope our listeners will join us and learn more about what's coming up with Saints Volume 2.
2: So in your unique position as the church historian, what are people saying, especially senior brethren or other people in general leadership, what are they saying about Saints Volume 2?
1: As part of the process, we share where we're going with this, and there has been great enthusiasm for us to tell about the goodness of the people and to let the lives of the people show through in what we are writing. There are tremendous faith that is shown as this people moved from the Midwest and came from other countries to try to carve out an existence in a place where there were certainly many challenges. As we have shared what we're doing with those with whom we work, it's been very gratifying to see their appreciation for what is going to be told.
0: Elder Curtis, as we finish up our episode today, can you maybe share with us your testimony of the history of our church, and how has the history of our church affected you and your testimony?
1: I love the way that as our testimonies are developed, we continue to add new layers to the testimony. I had one of my missionaries in Italy describe it as adding another layer to the lasagna of his testimony as a new spiritual experience would happen. And for me, reading Volume 2 of Saints and learning more his church history generally does that for me. You read about a particular instance on the plains of great faith and devotion, or someone giving up what they had in Europe to come to Zion, or you read about the missionaries who, under difficult circumstances, left, and then the spiritual manifestations that came. Just over and over again, I find more and more layers being added to the lasagna of my testimony. And it happens through seen experiences of those that we sustain as prophets and apostles. But it also happens as we see faithful mothers and fathers and just devoted laborers in the kingdom of God moving forward. I am excited for what's going to happen for people as they get another volume of Saints.
0: Thank you so much, Elder Curtis, for being here with us today and for all that you do as the church historian. We appreciate you taking time to visit with us. Just remind our listeners, you can always send us a question or reach out by emailing saintspodcast@churchofjesuschrist.org. You can always see the topics that we've talked about, the videos today, by going to saints.churchofjesuschrist.org. I'm Ben Godfrey.
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1: Do you think you'll see your brother again? It was late at night. I was the only cashier on duty, and there wasn't another soul in the entire grocery store. As I wiped down the checkout counters, I began humming. My humming quickly turned into singing. I started singing, "Come, Come, Ye Saints," hymns number 30. I usually don't sing hymns for fun, but I sang energetically until the sight of someone stopped me. An older man approached. "I know that song," he said. "How do you know it?" "It's a hymn we sing in my church," I said. "Are you a Mormon?" I responded that I was. He told me his wife had been a Latter-day Saint and had passed away from cancer in 2011. He said, "Come, Come, Ye Saints," was sung at her funeral. I expressed my condolences and told him my older brother passed away in 2011 while serving a mission in Chile. We also sang that hymn at his funeral. The Spirit touched our hearts as we marveled at this coincidence. "So, do you think you'll see your brother again?" he asked. I had asked myself the same question countless times. In the difficult months after my brother died, I struggled with doubts. Eventually, Heavenly Father blessed me with a sweet knowledge that families are forever. I still had questions, but I met the man's gaze and declared, "Yes, I do." "You have a lot of faith," the man said. "My wife used to say we should have a perfect brightness of hope." I agreed and quoted the rest of 2 Nephi chapter 31, verse 20, that we should love God and all men, press forward, feast upon the word of Christ, and endure to the end. "That's it," the man said with tears in his eyes. "That's what she would say. How did you know that?" I told him it was in the Book of Mormon. He asked me how he could get a copy. I told him how to do it online. The man shook my hand, thanked me by name, and left. Having faith means we trust God even when we don't know all the answers. I'm grateful that when I was called upon to answer that man's question, I was able to rely on my faith in the truths I do know. My faith wasn't perfect, but I knew it was sufficient in the Lord's eyes. Wendy Jennings, as told to Leah Barton, Utah, USA.
2: May we ever choose the harder right instead of the easier wrong. From The Church of Jesus Christ of Latter-day Saints.
3: Bringing the Gospel to Bulgaria by Ryan W. Salzgiver, Church History Department. We can learn a lot about the power of missionary work from these events in church history. On July 30, 1899, Misha Marko, a Serbian missionary who preached throughout Europe, baptized Argir Dimitrov, the first Bulgarian convert, near Constanta, Romania. In Romania, Marko and Dimitrov preached in four languages and baptized several converts before being banished by local authorities. In June 1900, Marko and Michael Dimitrov, a Bulgarian convert baptized in Bucharest, preached in Ruse and Sofia in Bulgaria. After several weeks in Sofia, Marko was arrested, interrogated, and banished before baptizing any converts. The restored gospel was not preached again in Bulgaria for 90 years. As the communist era ended, then-elder Russell M. Nelson of the Quorum of the Twelve Apostles traveled to Sofia with other church leaders. In February 1990, during a meeting with government officials, Elder Nelson asked what the church could do for Bulgaria and was asked to send English teachers. That fall, six missionaries, most with formal teaching experience, began teaching English classes in Sofia, Pravets, and Smolyan. In Sofia, Elder Morris and Sister Annetta Mower found several members of the church, baptized elsewhere in Europe, already living in the area. On October 14, 1990, the Mowers began holding weekly church services in their apartment. Within a month, more than 50 people were cramming into the Mowers' tiny apartment for the weekly meetings. When the first proselytizing missionaries arrived in November, 6 people were awaiting baptism. As interest in the church grew, the need for a mission headquartered in Bulgaria was soon clear. One morning in April 1991, Kirill and Nevenka Kiryakov were at their home in Virginia when the telephone rang. Nevenka immediately recognized the familiar voice. "May I speak with Brother Kiryakov?" then Elder Thomas S. Monson asked. "Certainly," she responded. Before she could hand the phone to Kirill, however, Elder Monson continued, "How would you feel if your husband were called as the first mission president in Bulgaria?" Kirill and Nevenka had fled Bulgaria in 1963 with their children Julia and Peter and joined the church in France before settling in the United States. Although communist authorities had threatened Kirill with death and his family with life imprisonment if they ever returned, Kirill had been promised in a blessing that he would preach the gospel in Bulgaria. With a new government in place, they felt safe to return. Despite Kirill's significant health concerns, he and Nevenka courageously accepted a call to serve. "I was anxious to see all my relatives and friends," Nevenka said, "and share with them the restored gospel of Jesus Christ." As Kirill and Nevenka prepared to return to their homeland, the first missionaries who would serve under their leadership were arriving at the Missionary Training Center in Provo, Utah, USA. The language teacher who greeted them on their first day was Julia Kiryakov Caswell, Kirill and Nevenka's daughter. In July 1991, the Bulgaria Sofia Mission officially opened. Through the faith, perseverance, and efforts of the local members and the missionaries, the church soon received official recognition. By the end of 1991, more than 150 Bulgarian saints had been baptized. Decades before the opportunity to preach the gospel in Bulgaria would become a reality, the Lord started making preparations. Despite the church's long absence in the country and early difficulties, the faith and diligence of those whom the Lord prepared opened the door for many others to receive the restored gospel. Whom has the Lord prepared for you to share the gospel with? How has He prepared the way for you? Know that miracles await you as you seek opportunities to proclaim the gospel according to that portion of Spirit and power which shall be given unto you. Doctrine and Covenants, Section 71, Verse 1. Global Histories. You can find more remarkable stories of church history from around the world at history.churchofjesuschrist.org. You can submit your own article, ideas, or feedback at leahona.churchofjesuschrist.org. We can't wait to hear from you. End of the article, Bringing the Gospel to Bulgaria. Read by Scott Christopher.
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9: Ne cupite qua imani.
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10: The History of the Church in Poland. In 1892, missionaries preached in the Poland and Prussia area, and by 1909, a congregation was established. The congregation then grew to become 3 congregations by 1921. The church was registered officially in 1961, but soon many members left Poland and the only branch of the church in the country was discontinued in 1971. In the mid-1970s, a number of members in Western Poland, baptized in neighboring Germany, re-established the church in the country. Official registration took place in May 1977. The first Polish missionary, Sister Ursula Adamska, was called in 1989. And that June, ground was broken for a meeting house in Warsaw, with more than 200 people in attendance. Current membership in Poland is 1,622.
9: Welcome to Into All the World, where we discuss the growth of the church around the globe. I'm Tim Taggart, and joining me by phone today from Denmark are President Torben and Annette Ingbao, who have recently presided over the Poland-Warsaw mission. President Ingbao served a mission in the England-London mission, during which Elder Robert D. Hales was his mission president. His professional background's in business management. Before his call, he worked at IBM. Sister Ingbao worked as a bilingual secretary. The Ingbaos have four children, one of which was in the mission field with them. Thanks for joining us today by phone from Denmark. As we get acquainted with you for our listeners a little bit, tell us how you came to discover the gospel in your lives. Maybe you could start out, Sister Ingbao, and then your husband.
11: Well, I went to school with a girl who was a member of the church. And when I was about 15, I one day asked her if I could go to church with her. I had already been searching for the truth and looked at different religions. And I had decided that even though I was raised as a Protestant, which is the state church here in Denmark, I really, really needed to find out what the truth really was. And this girl, she was a great example, and so was her whole family. So one day I asked her if I could go to church with her. And I came to Mutual and loved it and said, can I come on Sunday? Because I'm not really here for social reasons. I really have to find out what you believe in. I kept on coming every Wednesday for Mutual and every Sunday. And I prayed and prayed. And after a couple of months, I still hadn't received the testimony that I was so longing to receive. And it was so urgent for me that I felt I wanted to go anywhere in the world and do anything, whatever it would take. I just had to find the truth. And one day after, back then Sunday school was in the morning, and afterwards I met with a man who was teaching the investigator class, and I said to him, I have prayed for the last couple of months that I might receive a testimony, and I still don't feel that I have received that witness that I'm so longing to receive. And he asked me if I was living the word of wisdom. And I said, well, pretty much, but my family will think I'm really weird if I don't drink tea. And he said, well, if you would be willing to sacrifice something that would be difficult because you won't know how your family would react to this, then perhaps the Lord would bless you because of your sacrifice with that testimony. And we sat down to talk, and he also asked me, do you believe that Jesus is the Christ and that your Heavenly Father lives and that they love you? And right then, at that very moment, when he asked me those questions, it was like the whole room filled with something. And I said yes, and tears just streamed down my cheeks, and I realized that I knew without a shadow of a doubt that Jesus is the Christ and that our Heavenly Father lives and that Jesus Christ lives and that they love us. And he said to me, as the tears were streaming down my cheeks, what you're feeling right now is the Holy Ghost testifying to you that this is true. And somehow it felt like I received a knowledge of something that I had always known, even before I came to this earth. It was very beautiful. And that evening, I went home, I studied in the Bible, and I prayed again to know if the Bible was true. And I had the same experience. It felt as if something filled my room. And it felt like, again, that I wasn't alone. And at this time, I knew that it was the Spirit testifying to me of the truthfulness of what I was reading. And from that time on, my testimony just grew and grew. And when I wanted to become baptized, my parents said that they would like me to wait till I turned 18 because they felt that it was important, that it was not just like a sudden decision at my young age, but that I really knew what I was doing and committed to it for several years. And so I was baptized as soon as I turned 18, but I was totally active in the church in everything. I had a calling in primary and teaching a big group of Mary Mist girls from I was 16 or 17. And I went to all the youth conferences and did the whole seminary program, and my parents supported me in everything. So I've been grateful for their support always, even though they have not been members of the church.
9: What a wonderful experience. Thank you for sharing that. President, what was your experience?
12: Of course, just like my wife, we would never have been able to serve a mission if it wasn't because we had these strong testimonies of the gospel. At the age of 17, I went to California as an exchange student and stayed with a wonderful family there in the Bay Area. I had never met Mormons before. Denmark is a Lutheran country. The state religion here is Lutheran, but people aren't really active. So I would say that I basically grew up without religion. And here in this family, even though I come from a wonderful family, but this family in California had something that I hadn't quite experienced before. The love, the gospel, and even though I didn't recognize it as the gospel at first, but I could tell that they had something that I someday definitely would like to have in my life. But the year went by as an exchange student, and I had not really come closer to the church, and I returned to Denmark. And 2 years after that, after finishing further schooling in Denmark, I went back to the same family and stayed for another almost a year or 7-8 months, I can't remember exactly. And during that time, I was now 20, and I went to church with them from the very beginning, and I felt wonderful about going to church. Time came after 3 months of being with this family again, even though my so-called American brothers and sisters had left home. They were either two of them serving missions, one in the Philippines, one in Germany, another one going to BYU. And so they weren't around, and I found my friends in the church. They became wonderful friends. And after 3 months of this, it was New Year, and I heard the members saying what New Year resolutions were, and I decided to make my own resolution, and that was to read the Book of Mormon before I returned to Denmark. So I started that same afternoon and opened the Book of Mormon, closed the door to my room, and I was there by myself. And I had never experienced such a beautiful feeling as when I started reading in the Book of Mormon for the first time, really, by myself. And the second night of doing this, just the night after, I decided also to pray about it. And I remember that prayer to my Heavenly Father saying, "Heavenly Father, I'm sorry, I've never really prayed like this before, but would you please tell me if the Book of Mormon is true?" And the answer came right then, through a wonderful tingling feeling going all the way down my spine, and I felt as if someone else were in the room, and I had to look up and look around, and there was no one there, and yet I felt someone was there telling me that the Book of Mormon is true. And after that experience, I could not stop reading, and I read and read every night, long into the night. In 2.5 weeks, I had finished reading the Book of Mormon, and before that, I knew that I wanted to be baptized. I asked my American parents if I could listen to the missionaries after I had finished reading the Book of Mormon, and they could hardly believe their own ears that stubborn boy or now young man from Denmark would actually finally come to this point, which they had been hoping for so long. And I listened to the missionaries and already had made up in my mind I wanted to be baptized. And so I was baptized on the 21st of February, 1976, which was just 6-7 weeks after I had committed myself to reading the Book of Mormon. And I've never regretted that since. So the Book of Mormon is definitely the final conversion factor in my life. So it was easier to teach our missionaries to use the Book of Mormon because I knew what an effect that book had had on my own life.
9: Well, and the journey that you've been through continues in the lives, I'm sure, of so many people in your mission where you served in Poland as well.
12: Well, we try to do our best. The Spirit is always strong when you use, especially the Book of Mormon, but also other scriptures, of course. And if we expect people to convert to a new way of living, a new religion, definitely has to come through the scriptures and through praying, through receiving a witness of that, which is the core of the religion.
9: That's what changes people's lives through the Spirit. Tell us a little bit about the mission, about Poland. Must have been an interesting calling for you to go to Poland. Talk to us a little bit about the mission and about the situation there and the church there.
12: But if I can go back just a little bit, in the 80s, I don't know if you remember, President Kimball asked all members of the church worldwide to pray so that the borders might be open to those countries where the church was not yet represented, the missionaries were not there. And I remember in Denmark, as a state, prayed for this to happen, and many of us believe, well, can this really happen, that the church will actually move into the communist world, which was pretty much next door to us. And but we prayed and we prayed, and lo and behold, we all know what happened in 1989, how the wall all of a sudden came down. And little did we know, my wife and I at that time, that just a few years later, we would end up serving in that part of the world on a mission, in a part of the world where we previously thought, surely it'll be very difficult to ever move into that part of the world. So there we were all of a sudden in Poland. So we felt very privileged because we'd been there back in 1982 and had seen the poverty and the extreme difficulties that the people were living under long before the wall came down. And so now coming back to serve our mission there, some, what would that be, 25 years later, things had really changed a lot, and we could not other than feel really privileged and blessed to be able to serve in Poland, and we came to love it. We really did.
11: Poland is a magnificent country, and there's some wonderful people and some wonderful members of the church that are very strong. Because 95% of the population are Catholic, it's quite hard to be a member of the church because their relatives are all Catholic. And I think to be able to understand the Polish people, it's important to understand their history, because Poland has been Catholic for many, many centuries and has been through more hardships as a people, I think, than most other countries in the world, perhaps. They have been through so many tragedies, so many wars, where their neighbors, neighboring countries, whether it be Russia, Germany, Hungary, Austria, and all the surrounding countries, again and again have taken over Poland without them ever really having been the cause of it themselves. For them, I think the Catholic Church has sort of been the saving factor that has kept the people together and that has given them the faith and hope that they could survive the many trials. Because of this, the Catholic Church, in many ways, is for them sort of like, if you leave the Catholic Church, sort of like you betray your country, because you betray that great power that has helped the country to survive the difficult times.
12: But you have to say, though, that that's mostly in the older part. The younger people, age 25, maybe even 30 and below, they don't quite have that feeling about it anymore.
11: But their parents do.
12: Yes, the parents do.
11: And I think it's important to understand because of this, it takes a lot of strength to convert to the church. And we have seen many times people that have received a testimony after the missionaries have taught them, and they wanted to be baptized. And once they had told their family about this, their family would simply tell them, if you join the church, you are no longer a part of our family. That's very hard. And I remember in particular, there was a man down in Skoszelice where we were just trying to open a tiny little branch which is right on the German border. And these people on the Polish side that were being taught by the missionaries would have to go to church on the German side where there is a branch. Anyway, this man who had received a testimony and he wanted to be baptized, had told his family, and his wife had accepted that he wanted to be baptized. But her parents told him that if he chose to be baptized, they would come and remove his wife and their little daughter, and he would not see them again from him. And he ended up not getting baptized because of this threat. And that kind of shows what kind of strength it takes sometimes to be able to go through with a baptism. On the other hand, I think many of the members that have been members for years, they have realized that their families find out that they are still wonderful people and they are not that different and they still love their family and they are still great people like they always were. And the gospel just really makes us better people. And so I think once people make the step and become members, I think things work out in the end in general.
12: Poland is a country with great family ties. They support each other a lot as families. They have very strong families, and they wouldn't want to hurt their families or go against their families. And especially towards a grandparent, they're very loyal. What the grandmother says, they all do. So they're very loyal people to each other like that. And it's great. That's what we teach as a church, that we should have strong families. But it also does create a little bit of a problem in terms of the church growth, because it's hard for most people to leave those traditions of the Catholic religion in Poland.
9: That powerful pull of the culture must be very difficult. How was it with the language? Do you speak Polish? Were you able to deal with the missionary work?
12: Well, my wife learned more Polish than I did. We tried to take lessons, and she took lessons throughout the whole three-year period and was able to communicate somewhat a little bit with the members about the most basic things. But I found from early on that to give a powerful talk in Polish, I would not be able to do that. So we had our talks translated. We used to have the local members at our side when we would give a talk from the pulpit.
11: Polish is a very difficult language. In that respect, it was a little surprising to us when we were called to Poland, because we both speak English and German and some French. We've also lived in France.
12: And Danish, of course.
11: And Danish. And so that we would be sent to Poland, where we don't speak the language, was, oh, how can we communicate with people? How can we preach the gospel in a language we don't speak? Which was something that made me really sad, because I had always longed to share the gospel, which is the highlight of my life, and I'm so grateful for it. So the joy I have, I've always really, really wanted to share that with other people. So that could be a little frustrating, but, you know, you just find other ways, and when you put your arms around people and you love them and you hug them and you testify, and you can feel the spirit, and the missionaries can translate, and you can share your testimony in simple Polish, the spirit is still there, and it works.
9: The Holy Ghost is the universal translator.
11: It is, exactly. So it still works, just beautifully.
12: But I believe the time will soon come when a missionary who has previously served in Poland will be able to go back with his family and serve as a mission president. The church is still less than 20 years old in Poland. For a missionary to return who served there, it may still take a couple of years, but it'll soon happen. And that will make it a lot easier for once the mission president speaks Polish, and they will be able to reach out so much better. Because people do not speak much English in Poland. Some do, but most don't.
11: And Polish, the language itself, is very, very important for the people.
9: I'm Tim Taggart. You're listening to Into All the World on the Mormon Channel. Today we're discussing missionary work in Poland with President Torben and Annette Engbau. As you think of the missionaries that came to the mission field and served with such joy, what were some of the experiences that they had that brought a change to the people and a change to them?
12: Boy, that's a big question. There are so many experiences that come to mind. When the missionaries come out, they are full of this glow and excitement of finally stepping onto Polish ground and are eager to get started. I don't know if my wife can think of any.
11: I thought of a lot of the wonderful people that, especially also a lot of young people that have received the gospel. There was a young woman living down in Katowice who was coming from a very difficult family background with alcoholism and drug abuse and other kinds of severe problems. And she met the gospel and was taught by the missionaries and was baptized. And she converted her best friend, who also became a member of the church. I think I should let my husband finish the story because he has worked very closely with her.
12: I don't know if all the listeners to this program will know that these pass-along cards that we use in Europe, they definitely have an effect on people. And she met the missionaries in the street one day, and he wasn't that interested. The missionaries then just gave her one of these pass-along cards and wrote on it what time the church meetings would be at in the city of Katowice. And she took the card, she went home and didn't think more of it until a couple of weeks later, and she felt miserable, as she often did. And she saw this pass-along card on her desk and thought something prompted her to look at it again, and she took it up and she decided to go to church because of this little card. And she went to church, she met with the same missionaries again, and that was the beginning of her. And the missionaries asked her if she would like to listen to the message they had to share with her, and she said yes. And then my wife sort of shared the rest. She was converted over a three-month period and baptized, and later her friend was brought into the church too. And it definitely changed her life completely. And yet, she came from such difficult circumstances that they still had a huge effect on her after her baptism. So she sort of fell away a little bit again until one of our missionaries one day, he was sitting on the train, felt prompted to call her as she was on his way back down to the city with his companion. He at first wouldn't really speak to them again, because she had decided not to have any involvement with the church anymore. That's how difficult her life was. And yet they convinced her to meet with her the next day, and that was the beginning of yet another sort of reconversion. She started becoming active again. Now she's fully active in the church. She ended up serving a mini-mission with some of our sister missionaries after that for a six-month period even. She was brought out of those very difficult life circumstances that I don't think we perhaps should share here, but they were extremely, extremely difficult. She was helped to be brought out of that, and the fund was put together, and as a matter of fact, she's attending college in Utah right now. Her life has changed, and the day will come, I'm sure, where she can then go back and help her family and bring them the same happiness that she has received. But this is just one of the many, many examples, and we had many young people join the church between the ages of 16, 17, up till about 30, 35. That's where most conversions took place in that age group.
11: And I think it's important to mention that we would do anything to have the Polish people stay in Poland and not go anywhere. But the pressure from her family was so great that in this instance where a senior couple went in and felt that they needed to somehow help her. If she stayed in the environment and in the city where she was raised, the bonds to her family was too strong for her to become strong enough on her own. And so that's why they felt if she went away for a little while to become strong enough, then she can go back to Poland and be that strength to her family. But she's the only one. The rest of them, we pray and hope that they will stay in Poland and build the church there. It's just very important because one of the challenges for the church in Poland over the last probably 15 years, but especially since 2004, where Poland became part of the EU, the borders have opened up so that the Polish people and young people can go anywhere in Europe and work and live in other countries where the standard of living may be higher than in Poland. So a lot of, especially young people, have left Poland to go to other countries in Western Europe where they make a better living. And that has been a real challenge for the church in Poland. So if they would just all come back and those that are converted will stay in Poland, that would help strengthen the church a lot. So it's important that those that are converted now, that they stay. And I think it has changed as the crisis has hit all of, not just the world, but also Europe, the economic, the financial crisis. I think more people are staying home. So we didn't see very many people or members leave to go to other countries.
9: Do you have very many missionaries that serve from Poland?
12: In Poland, we had just one sister missionary, and we had another elder who was called from Poland to serve in England, in the England and South Mission.
11: And there's another young man right now who is waiting for his calling. He might, in fact, have received it, but I know his papers were submitted not long ago.
9: That's wonderful when you can start having those returned missionaries come back and provide strength for the future of the church.
12: Oh, definitely. And there were some of those in Poland already who had served missions years ago, and they definitely were among the strongest members. And serving a mission will change you, and it will commit you to be that much stronger for the rest of your life, also, especially in a country like Poland.
9: How many church units are there now in Poland?
12: There are 13 branches spread throughout Poland, and they are within two districts. There's a Warsaw district and a Katowice district, and then there are two of those 13 branches which are in the mission area, but outside the district.
9: So things are beginning to grow and to spread throughout the country then. We're speaking with President Torben and Sister Annette Engbau, who presided over the Poland-Warsaw mission. This is Into All the World on the Mormon Channel, and I'm Tim Taggart. Talk with us a little bit about the future of the church and the obstacles that we face, but what you see of the future of the church in Poland.
12: I have great hopes for the church in Poland. I know it's going to be a strong church in Poland, as it has become in so many other countries around the world. And as I shared with the members and also the missionaries on a few occasions, I compared the church in Poland to what we've seen taking place in the south of Europe, which are also countries that are very much Catholic. And they were rather slow growing for a number of years. And all of a sudden, we see them starting to take off. And the most successful areas in Poland right now in terms of number of baptisms is, as a matter of fact, down in Spain and Portugal. And they have a temple now in Madrid. They have a temple announced for Portugal. That has taken place over the last 20 to 30 years. And I see that this can easily happen in Poland too. All of a sudden we'll see that it will start to take off, and I see that we will have a temple in Poland someday. I'm not putting any year on it or anything, but I know that will take place. We'll see stakes in Poland. Poland is a country of very diligent people. They work very hard. And they are eager to see things happen, and they want to see success. And so among all these Eastern European countries, I think the Polish people are very, very diligent people, and they do work very hard. As a former Catholic member, perhaps, you're used to going to church and listen, and you sit for an hour, and then you go back home. And there's a cultural change when you join the Mormon church and become a Latter-day Saint, because you don't just go to church for an hour anymore and sit and listen and go back home, but you're expected to do your part. And I think we still have some teaching and some work to do here to help people understand that we each have to do our part to help the church grow. And once we become involved in that way and the fire starts burning even more so when we are doing that kind of work, we will see the strength developing in the Polish members, and the church will really start to take off. The way it still is in Poland, the church is still quite a bit in the hands of the missionaries, and the full-time missionaries are really doing a huge part, and many branches would not be able to exist yet without the presence of the full-time missionaries there.
11: But there are also some great members. There's a lot of wonderful, wonderful members. and that had been faithful for many, many years. The church was dedicated, or perhaps I should say rededicated, in 1977 by President Kimball. The mission wasn't organized until 1991, and so the church, as we know it today, is fairly young. The church did exist back even before the 20s. There were members. The borders were different, so a part of Germany is today part of Poland. So some of the German members ended up living in Poland, actually. But as we know it today, the church history of the church as it is today sort of starts back in the 80s, Elder and Sister Fusek, and there was, I think, two other missionary couples that were called in the 80s to prepare the land for the preaching of the gospel. And they converted some people. And so once the mission opened up, there were already a few members there. And from that time on, the church has grown. And today there is more than 1,200 people registered as members of the church. Many have left to go to England, Ireland, and other places. Actually, hundreds have left. And today there's about 400 active members in Poland.
12: It might be interesting to note that the first chapel built on continental Europe was actually in Poland, and it was dedicated in 1929, which was between the two world wars. Most people don't know that. That chapel was built by the church. It does no longer belong to the church because at that time it was German-speaking area and those members all left, and the building was handed over to, well, today it's actually a Catholic church. But today we have one church-built chapel in Poland. It's in Warsaw. The permission to build that chapel was received even before the wall came down. And the plans for it were underway, and then, of course, the wall did come down, and construction was already well on its way, and in 1992, the building was dedicated. And that's still the only church-built chapel we have in Poland.
9: A lot of small and simple things, great things are brought to pass, and you know that great things are happening in the land of Poland.
11: They're very humble, and they have a lot of faith, so there's no doubt that the church will continue to grow and mature and develop.
9: It sounds like a marvelous land and wonderful people. As we conclude, Sister Engbao, would you mind sharing your testimony with us, and then President, if you wouldn't mind sharing your testimony?
11: I would love to share my testimony, because I do know that the Church of Jesus Christ of Latter-day Saints is the true church on earth today. And I have a very strong testimony of our Savior Jesus Christ. I know that he lives, and I know that he's at the head of this church, and that he loves every one of us much more than we can even comprehend. And I also know that our Heavenly Father lives and loves us very much. And it's such a strength and comfort for me every day of my life to have the gospel, to know why we are here, to know where we are going, and to also know where we came from before we came to this earth. It brings so much.

Oakes, first counselor in the first presidency, described four levels of involvement with pornography. 1. Compulsive or addictive use. 2. Intensive or habitual use. 3. Occasional use. And 4. Inadvertent exposure. For the first three levels of involvement, I will suggest positive steps you and your loved ones might take on your journey to addressing pornography use. 1. Addressing compulsive use, addiction. Pornography use over time often creates strong and compulsive urges within you to watch or listen to more pornographic material and use it more frequently. Addiction to pornography limits your freedom to choose. If addicted, you will likely struggle to think about or engage with other important activities or relationships, including family and friends. While repentance and a return to the covenant path are always possible, addiction to pornography can make you feel hopeless, depressed, and anxious. Helpful steps. Focus on your divine identity. Focusing on your identity as a son or daughter of God can help reestablish your belief that you are capable of great things, including overcoming pornography use. While many struggling with pornography addiction feel hopeless, if you remember your divine identity and purpose, you can better find the strength to have faith in the Lord and take action. See Philippians chapter 4, verse 13. Talk to others about this problem. Experiencing temptations and compulsions to view pornography can contribute to a deep sense of loneliness. One of the best ways to prevent compulsions from staying hidden and getting worse is to talk openly about your pornography use. 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Mental health professionals can help you understand the reasons you may be turning to pornography. They can help you address the compulsive patterns that may be limiting your ability to use your agency to find joy and happiness. Join an addiction recovery group. Addiction recovery group sessions and other community resources can help connect those seeking recovery and can provide you with mentors, messages of hope, and positive examples. Everyone's journey through addiction is different, but as you hear the stories and struggles of others, you can learn that you are not meant to go through trials alone and can be lifted and encouraged by others who have been in similar situations. 2. Addressing intensive habitual use. Not every person who is caught in the snare of pornography is addicted to it. You might have been trapped in a pattern of pornography viewing, but do not meet the clinical definition of addiction. You might think of it as a recurring bad habit of pornography use. While consequences related to this level of pornography involvement may be less severe than addiction, it still has negative effects on your life. For example, regular pornography use attacks your ability to feel charity and can create unrealistic attitudes towards sexual intimacy and love. It can make your thoughts and feelings toward intimacy become more selfish, making it harder for you to feel and express the type of love that deepens and strengthens your relationships. This is because even occasional pornography use promotes lust, a substitute for love that is based on selfish desires and behaviors contrary to God's will. The Lord taught, "He that looketh upon a woman to lust after her shall deny the faith and shall not have the Spirit." Doctrine and Covenants, section 42, verse 23. Helpful steps. Reach out for help. Feeling trapped in a regular use pattern of pornography can be frustrating. You may feel like your pornography use does not warrant the support of mental health intervention, or you might feel frightened to turn to friends and family members for support or help. It is important to remember that seeking these resources is an important first step. Loved ones may be able to help monitor phone or internet use and create a sense of accountability in your life. Having regular conversations and check-ins with a loving family member or friend is another way this social support can help disrupt intensive pornography use. Learn what events or emotions trigger your desire to view pornography. For many people, this desire can be triggered by stress, rejection, or other negative emotions. You may find it useful to identify the situations that make you likely to feel the desire to view pornography.
Once identified, this knowledge can help everyone involved know the situation.

0: is to avoid, and when you may need the most support and encouragement. Enjoy wholesome recreation. Because intensive pornography use is often triggered by negative emotion, another helpful step is to focus on positive leisure activities or hobbies that relieve stress and rejuvenate you. While these activities alone will not remove the temptation to view pornography, putting effort into positive activities can help create fewer situations when the urge to view pornography arises. These activities can bring happiness and relaxation into your life. Invite God's light into your life. Consider pairing positive hobbies with an increased attention to the spiritual light that can come from gospel engagement. This gospel light can come from reading scriptures, praying daily, and if possible, attending the temple. Elder Dieter F. Uchtdorf of the Quorum of the Twelve Apostles stated that God promises the hope of His light. He promises to illuminate the way before us and show us the way out of darkness. 3. Addressing occasional use. For some, pornography use is not a regular habit or addiction. You might view pornography here and there, but in an inconsistent way. While you may be tempted to dismiss this infrequent use as less concerning, President Oakes taught, as with any sinful behavior, willful use of pornography drives away the Holy Ghost. This erosion of your spiritual sensitivity is a significant negative effect of even occasional pornography use. Satan wants to use pornography to destroy your connection to love and spiritual power that the Holy Ghost provides. Helpful steps. Seek the Spirit. A key step to moving past occasional pornography use is to strive to stay close to the Spirit of God every day. Because your Heavenly Father knows you perfectly, He knows how to perfectly help you. If you feel you have lost touch with the Spirit, commit today to focus on Christ. Remember and keep your covenants and begin the repentance process so the Holy Ghost can once again give you guidance and support. Listening to daily promptings from the Holy Ghost and feeling the daily love of Jesus Christ and Heavenly Father can help you respond better to the temptations or desires to view pornography that may come. Create and maintain clear boundaries when it comes to your access to pornography. Keeping cell phones away from your bed at night or using filters or other accountability software programs on your electronic devices can put barriers between you and the sea of pornographic material online. While such boundaries are typically not enough to change habitual pornography use, they can help limit slip-ups and reduce temptations. Hope in Christ. Regardless of where you are on the continuum of pornography use, there are always steps you can take and decisions you can make to strengthen yourselves against pornography and eventually overcome it. You can bring back hope into your life by using your agency to make clear decisions not only to avoid pornography, but also to take proactive steps to improve your personal resilience. The gospel promises us wonderful blessings when we place our hope in Jesus Christ. Elder Uchtdorf testified, "No matter how bleak the chapter of our lives may look today, because of the life and sacrifice of Jesus Christ, we may hope and be assured that the ending of the book of our lives will exceed our grandest expectations." And President M. Russell Ballard, acting president of the Quorum of the Twelve Apostles, taught, "When we have hope in Christ, we come to know that as we need to make and keep sacred covenants, our fondest desires and dreams can be fulfilled through Him." Does intentional viewing of pornography have a negative effect on our lives? The answers from our modern prophets and modern science are in alignment. Yes. Does this mean that those struggling with pornography are destined to an unfulfilling and horrible life? No. The beauty of the gospel lies in the promise that we can always repent, progress on the covenant path, and enjoy again the Holy Ghost and love of God in our lives. We are promised that we can do all things through Christ, which strengthen us. Philippians chapter 4, verse 13. Pornography can destroy so much about what is sacred and good, but we can remove it from our lives by relying on Jesus Christ and His healing power and by applying the suggestions outlined in this article. Read by Jeff Hawkins.
1: We now present Elder William R. Walker speaking at the 184th Annual General Conference of The Church of Jesus Christ of Latter-day Saints.
2: I love church history. Perhaps like many of you, my own faith is fortified when I learn of the remarkable dedication of our forefathers who accepted the gospel and lived true to the faith. 1 month ago, 12,000 wonderful youth from the Gilbert, Arizona Temple District celebrated the completion of their new temple with an inspiring performance demonstrating their commitment to live righteously. The theme of their celebration was Live True to the Faith. Just as those faithful Arizona youth have done, each Latter-day Saint should commit to live true to the faith. The words of the hymn say, true to the faith that our parents have cherished. We could add, true to the faith that our grandparents have cherished. I wondered if each of those enthusiastic Arizona youth knew their own church history, if they knew the history of how their family came to be members of the church. It would be a wonderful thing if every Latter-day Saint knew the conversion stories of their forefathers. Whether or not you are a descendant of pioneers, the Mormon pioneer heritage of faith and sacrifice is your heritage. It is the noble heritage of the Church of Jesus Christ of Latter-day Saints. One of the most wonderful chapters in the history of the church occurred when Wilford Woodruff, an apostle of the Lord, was teaching the restored gospel of Jesus Christ throughout Great Britain in 1840, just 10 years after the establishment of the church. Wilford Woodruff and other apostles had focused their work in the Liverpool and Preston areas of England with considerable success. Elder Woodruff, who later became president of the church, was constantly praying to God to guide him in this very important work. His prayers led to the inspiration to go to a different place to teach the gospel. President Monson has taught us that when we get the inspiration from heaven to do something, we do it now. We don't procrastinate. That is exactly what Wilford Woodruff did. With clear direction from the Spirit to go south, Elder Woodruff left almost immediately and traveled to a part of England called Herefordshire, farming country in the southwest of England. Here he met a prosperous farmer named John Benbow, where he was welcomed with glad hearts and thanksgiving. A group of over 600 people who called themselves the United Brethren had been praying for light and truth. The Lord sent Wilford Woodruff as an answer to their prayers. Elder Woodruff's teaching bore fruit immediately, and many were baptized. Brigham Young and Willard Richards joined him in Herefordshire, and the three apostles had remarkable success. In only a few months, they organized 33 branches for the 541 members who had joined the church. Their remarkable work continued, and ultimately, almost every one of the members of the United Brethren were baptized into the Church of Jesus Christ of Latter-day Saints. My great-great-grandmother, Hannah Mariah Harris, was one of the first to listen to Wilford Woodruff. She informed her husband, Robert Harris Jr., that she had heard the Word of God and that she intended to be baptized. Robert was not pleased to hear his wife's report. He told her he would accompany her to the next sermon given by the Mormon missionary, and he would straighten him out. Sitting near the front of the assembly with a firm resolve to not be swayed and perhaps to heckle the visiting preacher, Robert was immediately touched by the Spirit, just as his wife had been. He knew the message of the restoration was true, and he and his wife were baptized. Their story of faith and devotion is similar to thousands of others. When they heard the gospel message, they knew it was true. As the scripture says, "My sheep hear my voice, and I know them, and they follow me." Having heard the voice of the shepherd, they fully committed their lives to living the gospel and following the direction of the Lord's prophet. Responding to the call to gather to Zion, they left behind their home in England, crossed the Atlantic, and gathered with the saints in Nauvoo, Illinois. They embraced the gospel with all their hearts. While trying to get established in their new land, they assisted in building the Nauvoo Temple by tithing their labor, spending every 10th day working on the construction of the temple. They were brokenhearted at the news of the death of their beloved prophet Joseph Smith and his brother Hiram. But they carried on. They stayed true to the faith. When the saints were persecuted and driven from Nauvoo, Robert and Mariah felt greatly blessed to receive their endowments in the temple shortly before they crossed the Mississippi River and headed west. Although they were uncertain of what their future held, they were certain of their faith and their testimonies. With six children, they slogged through mud as they crossed Iowa on their way west. They built for themselves a lean-to on the side of the Missouri River at what came to be known as winter quarters. This band of intrepid pioneers were waiting for apostolic direction on how and when they would be heading further west. Everyone's plans were altered when Brigham Young, the president of the Quorum of the Twelve, issued a call for men to volunteer to serve in the United States Army in what came to be known as the Mormon Battalion. Robert Harris Jr. was one of over 500 Mormon pioneer men who responded to that call from Brigham Young. He enlisted, even though it meant he would leave behind his wife, his pregnant wife, and six little children. Why would he and the other men do such a thing? The answer can be given in my great-great-grandfather's own words. In a letter he wrote to his wife when the battalion was on its way to Santa Fe, he wrote, quote, "My faith is so strong as ever, and when I think of the things that Brigham Young told us, I believe it about the same as if the great God had told me," end of quote. In short, he knew he was listening to a prophet of God, as did the other men. That is why they did it. They knew they were led by a prophet of God. In that same letter, he expressed his tender feelings for his wife and children and told of his constant prayers that she and the children would be blessed. Later in the letter, he made this powerful statement, quote, "We must not forget the things which you and I heard and experienced in the temple of the Lord," end of quote. Combined with his earlier testimony that we are led by a prophet of God, these two sacred admonitions have become like scripture to me. 18 months after departing with the battalion, Robert Harris was safely reunited with his beloved Mariah. They stayed true and faithful to the restored gospel throughout their lives. They had 15 children, 13 of whom lived to maturity. My grandmother, Fanny Walker of Raymond, Alberta, Canada, was one of their 136 grandchildren. Grandma Walker was proud of the fact that her grandfather had served in the Mormon Battalion, and she wanted all of her grandchildren to know it. Now that I am a grandfather, I understand why it was so important to her. She wanted to turn the hearts of the children to the fathers. She wanted her grandchildren to know of their righteous heritage because she knew it would bless their lives. The more connected we feel to our righteous forefathers, the more likely we are to make wise and righteous choices. And so it is. Each of us will be greatly blessed if we know the stories of faith and sacrifice that led our forefathers to join the Lord's church. From the first time Robert and Mariah heard Wilford Woodruff teach and testify of the restoration of the gospel, they knew the gospel was true. They also knew that no matter what trials or hardships would come to them, they would be blessed for staying true to the faith. It almost seems that they had heard the words of our prophet today, who has said, "No sacrifice is too great in order to receive the blessings of the temple." The 2-pound coin of the United Kingdom has inscribed on its side, "Standing on the shoulders of giants." When I think of our great pioneer forefathers, I feel that we are all standing on the shoulders of giants. Although the admonition came from a letter from Robert Harris, I believe that countless forefathers would send the same message to their children and grandchildren. First, we must not forget the experiences we have had in the temple, and we must not forget the promises and blessings that come to each of us because of the temple. Secondly, we must not forget that we are led by a prophet of God. I testify that we are led by a prophet of God. The Lord restored his church in the latter days through the prophet Joseph Smith, and we must not forget that we have been led by an unbroken chain of prophets of God from Joseph to Brigham and through each succeeding president of the church to our prophet today, Thomas S. Monson. I know him, I honor him, and I love him. I testify that he is the Lord's prophet on the earth today. It is the desire of my heart that along with my children and grandchildren, we will honor the legacy of our righteous forefathers, those faithful Mormon pioneers who were willing to put everything on the altar to sacrifice for and defend their God and their faith. I pray that each of us will live true to the faith that our parents have cherished. In the holy and sacred name of Jesus Christ, amen.
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4: Elder Dallin H. Oaks is a graduate of Brigham Young University and the University of Chicago Law School. He served for a year as a law clerk to Chief Justice Earl Warren of the United States Supreme Court. He practiced law for a period of time with a large law firm in Chicago and also taught law for 10 years as a professor at the University of Chicago Law School. Elder Oaks was president of BYU from 1971 to 1980. He was then a justice of the Utah Supreme Court from 1980 until his calling as a member of the 12 in May of 1984. His prior church callings have included service as a member of a stake presidency and as a regional representative. His current church assignments include many, but he is also the chairman of the Priesthood Executive Council. Elder Oaks has been an officer or member of the board of many businesses, educational, and charitable organizations. He was chairman of the board of directors of the Public Broadcasting Service, or PBS, and chairman of the board of the directors of the Polynesian Cultural Center. He is the author or co-author of 10 books and more than 100 articles on religious and legal subjects. Elder Oaks is a native of Provo, Utah. He married June Dixon in the Salt Lake Temple. They are the parents of 6 children, 27 grandchildren, and 5 great-grandchildren. She passed away in 1998. In 2000, Elder Oaks married Kristen M. McMain. They had just returned from 2 years in the Philippines, where Elder Oaks served as the president of that area. And now we'll have the opportunity of hearing from Elder Dallin H. Oaks.
5: Thank you, President Samuelson. My dear brothers and sisters, students, teachers, and friends, I'm glad to be here today. I love BYU and its people. Provo is the city of my birth. Many of the best years of my life have been spent on this campus, 15 years counting my 2 years at BY High School on what was then the lower campus. I graduated from BYU 50 years ago this last June. It is obvious why it always thrills me to return to this campus. Today I will speak about some lessons of life, hoping to help each of us, especially young people, with some choices we all make along the road of life. A good news, bad news story introduces my subject. A pilot on the intercom gave his passengers this in-flight message. I have good news and bad news. The good news is that we're making good time. The bad news is that we've had an equipment failure and we're not sure we're headed in the right direction. The direction we are headed is critically important, especially at the beginning of our journey. I have a friend who concluded his career as a pilot flying long routes across the Pacific for a major airline. He told me that an error of only 2 degrees in the course set on the 4,500-mile direct line flight from Chicago to Hilo, Hawaii, would cause the plane to miss that island by over 145 miles to the south. If it were not a clear day, the pilot could not even see the island, and there would be nothing but ocean until you got to Australia. But of course you wouldn't get to Australia because you wouldn't have that much fuel. Small errors in direction can cause large tragedies in destination. All of us, and especially young people, need to be very careful about the paths we choose and the directions we set in our lives. What seem to be only small deviations in direction or small detours from the straight and narrow path can result in huge differences in position down the road of life. In the general priesthood meeting last month, I told about a friend of many years who told me that her husband, always a good kid in high school, took a few drinks he thought would help him forget some problems. Before he knew what was happening, he was addicted. Now he is not able to support his family, and he is ineffective in almost everything he tries to do. Alcohol governs his life, and he cannot seem to break free of its grip. The way to avoid being addicted is to avoid even the first step, totally refraining from all addictive substances and practices. Potentially destructive deviations often seem so small that some find it easy to justify just this once. When that temptation arises, as it will, I urge you to ask yourself, where will it lead? I've chosen that question as the title of my message today. I will give some illustrations that teach the value of asking that question. I will also share some personal experiences that illustrate the long-term importance of some seemingly small differences in present choices. Here's a hypothetical. You're home with your children. A person you don't want to talk to is calling on the phone or coming to the door. You're tempted to have the children tell them you're not home. Where will it lead? If you do this, you're showing your children that you will lie to gain an advantage, and you're teaching them how to do the same. You're weakening their faith that they can trust you to tell the truth. You are also casting doubt on the validity of the commandment not to lie and on the prophets who taught that commandment. You're even diminishing faith in the existence of the God whose commandment it is. Where will this lead? It will set in motion a succession of consequences that can be severely destructive of efforts to achieve eternal blessings. In our last general conference, Bishop H. David Burton reminded us that in raising children and providing for their needs and desires, more is not always better. Parents who overindulge their children with material goods and privileges run the risk of not teaching them important values like hard work, delayed gratification, honesty, and compassion. Where will this lead? It will deprive children of important opportunities for learning and growth. Quote, children devoid of responsibilities risk never learning that life has meaning beyond their own happiness, Bishop Burton said. He concluded that parents need to help their children build the qualities that come from waiting, sharing, saving, working hard, and making do with what we have. End of quote. The wrong course is also set with another kind of parental indulgence. Some parents seem to have the attitude that their children can do no wrong. They defend them against any criticism, correction, or painful experience from anyone outside this family circle. A low grade in school or a correction from a leader calls forth a storm of public or private criticism from a parent who will defend a child at all costs. Where will this lead? It will undercut a child's respect for authority, any authority, and it will diminish the respect necessary for the student to learn from the teacher. Parents who consider where such actions will lead will support authority and back up their child's teachers in all but the most exceptional circumstances. There are positive examples of the same principle. Here I recall a story told by Elder Harold B. Lee in a devotional address here at BYU 52 years ago last month. Incidentally, I was a student at BYU that year, 1952. His story has had a significant impact on me for several reasons. I quote Elder Lee, "I was around 10 or 11 years of age. I was with my father out on a farm away from our home, trying to spend the day busying myself until my father was ready to go home. Over the fence from our place were some tumble-down sheds that would attract a curious boy, and I was adventurous. I started to climb through the fence, and I heard a voice, as clearly as you are hearing mine, calling me by name and saying, 'Don't go over there.' I turned to look at my father to see if he were talking to me, but he was way up at the other end of the field. There was no person in sight. I realized then, as a child, that there were persons beyond my sight, for I had definitely heard a voice. Since then, when I hear or read stories of the prophet Joseph Smith, I too have known what it means to hear a voice, because I've had the experience." End of quote. Consider some of the effects of that experience. First, it taught the reality of revelation to a young boy who was to become a prophet. Second, it may have protected young Harold from some hidden danger in those old sheds. That was the way I interpreted the story for many years. And perhaps that is true. We will never know. But perhaps the warning he heard was not to protect him from danger. Perhaps it was to test his willingness to be obedient to heavenly guidance. Surely he passed the test, and where did that lead? It kept the channel of revelation open for further guidance, and it was a formative experience in the life of one of our greatest teachers. Following an impression may seem a small thing now, but where it leads can be immensely important. Following an impression saved my life in the mountains about 10 miles from here. I had been hunting deer just this time of year about 25 years ago. In the late afternoon, I shot a large buck. I cleaned the animal and secured the carcass where it would be preserved until I returned to carry it out with helpers the next day. By this time, it was dark. I was alone, and I was still high in the mountains, several miles from the nearest road. Though I had never been on this particular mountainside, I was not lost. I knew the general location, and I knew that all I had to do was keep walking down, and eventually this would lead me to a familiar road. The problem was the pitch darkness of the moonless night. I chose a gully and started to feel my way down through the brush and deadfall. It was slow going, so I was relieved when the gully flattened out to a sandy bottom beneath my feet. I picked up my pace for about 10 steps and suddenly had a strong impression to stop. I did. Reaching down, I took a rock and tossed it out into the darkness ahead of me. I heard no sound for a few seconds, and then there was a clatter on the rocks a long distance away. I knew immediately that I was standing on the lip of a sheer drop-off. I retraced my steps and eventually got down the mountain by another gully. I phoned my worried family close to midnight, just before they called for a search party. The next day, I revisited that spot in daylight and saw my tracks, which stopped just 2 or 3 feet from a drop-off of at least 50 feet. I was glad I had heard and heeded a warning. Where did that lead? It saved my life. Now I invite you to think about some seemingly small decisions you are making in your life that would benefit from your asking, "Where will it lead?" As an example of things to avoid, Consider the terrible consequences of partaking of anything that can be addictive. This includes not only tobacco and the alcohol that enslaved my friend's husband, but also the avalanche of pornographic material that assaults our senses on the internet and in the popular entertainment like movies or videos. Where does sampling this garbage lead? Church leaders and professionals affirm alike that it leads to the destruction of earthly and eternal family relationships, and sometimes even to prison sentences for abusive behavior. Get mixed up with this garbage and it will lead you to the landfill, the dumping ground of temporal dreams and eternal destinies. Here's something else to avoid, a suggestion aimed especially at those of us who are married. When disagreements occur, as they will, and you're tempted to run away from your spouse for a short or longer time, ask yourself, where will it lead? An angry departure is the first step towards something you don't want to pursue. So retrace your steps and heal the wounds before they become infected and lead to serious injuries or worse. As an example of things we encourage and where they will lead, consider the daily scripture study we have been taught. Where does that lead? How about twice daily personal prayers and a kneeling family prayer? There is enormous spiritual and temporal protection in each of these practices because they are essential to the companionship of the Holy Ghost, which guides us and strengthens us spiritually. I can assure you that their faithful observance will lead us closer to the Lord, and their omission will lead us away from Him. The same is true of holding weekly family home evenings. These are vital for the children some of you now have and most of you will have in time to come. These may seem small things now, but they sow the seeds that will bring a good harvest in the future. This reminds me of a verse composed by Douglas MacArthur when he was superintendent of West Point almost a century ago. MacArthur, a great believer in the importance of athletic competition in preparing future military officers for their professional duties, authored these words and ordered them carved on the stone portals of the military academy's athletic facility. Upon the fields of friendly strife are sown the seeds that upon other fields, on other days, will bear the fruits of victory. After hearing that verse, some of you are probably thinking that MacArthur was a better general than he was a poet. Yes, but his point is sound. The same qualities of integrity, training, preparation, obedience, and reliability that produce victory in friendly athletic competition will see us on to victory and success when the stakes are larger in time to come. To cite another example, how about the effects of failure to conform to the BYU Code of Honor and the BYU Dress and Grooming Standards after promising to observe them? It is not a small thing to break a promise, deliberately or carelessly. And where will it lead? It will drag down the appearance and standards and reputation of the church's university. It will encourage others to do likewise. And it will weaken the offender's own moral fiber for the future, larger challenges he or she will face. We often hear about the choice between good and evil. For example, most students will sometime have to choose between plagiarism or cheating to get a higher grade, or relying on honest personal efforts to get what we deserve from our own preparation and qualifications. Other choices are not between good and evil. The most familiar choices we face are between two goods. And here too it is desirable to ask, where will it lead? We make many such choices in what we do on the Sabbath, which television programs we will watch, which job offer to accept, what to read, and on a very broad front, how to spend our time. All of these will profit from thoughtful and habitual measurement against the standard of where will it lead? Sometimes the choice is not between two different actions, but between action and inaction. Should I speak up or remain silent? Should I allow my loved one to pursue a course I know to be injurious and learn by experience, or should I intervene to save him or her from that experience? Again, it is useful to ask ourselves, where will it lead? Here I recall an event described by a man I met at a state conference in the Midwest over a decade ago. The setting was a beautiful campus in central Illinois. My informant, a participant in a summer workshop, saw a crowd of students seated on the grass in a large semicircle about 20 feet from one of the large hardwood trees that are so common and so beautiful there. They were watching something at the base of the tree. He turned aside from his walk to see what it was. There was a handsome tree squirrel with a large bushy tail playing around the base of the tree, now on the ground, now up and down and around the trunk. But why would that beautiful but familiar sight attract a crowd of students? There was also an Irish setter, stretched out prone on the grass. He was the object of the students' interest, and though he pretended otherwise, the squirrel was the object of his. Each time the squirrel was momentarily out of sight, circling the tree or looking in the other direction, the setter would quickly creep forward a few inches and then resume his apparent indifferent posture. Each minute or two, he crept closer to the squirrel, and the squirrel apparently did not notice. That was the scene that held the students' interest. They were silent and immobile, attention riveted on the drama whose probable outcome was increasingly obvious. Finally, the setter was close enough to bound at the squirrel and catch it in his mouth. A gasp of horror arose, and the crowd of students surged forward and wrestled the beautiful little animal away from the hound. But it was too late. The squirrel was dead. Anyone in that crowd of students could have warned the squirrel at any time by waving arms or crying out, but none had done so. They just watched while the inevitable consequence got closer and closer. No one asked, where will this lead? And no one wished to interfere. When the predictable outcome occurred, they rushed to the defense, but it was too late. Tearful and regretful expressions were all they could offer. That true story is a parable of sorts. It has a lesson for things we see in our own lives, in those around us, and in our cities, states, and nations. In all these areas, we can see threats creeping up on things we love, and we cannot afford to be indifferent or quiet. We must be ever vigilant to ask, where will it lead? And to sound appropriate warnings and join appropriate preventive efforts while there is still time. Often we cannot prevent the outcome, but we can remove ourselves from the crowd who have complicity in the outcome by failing to try to intervene. Four other subjects have occurred to me as I've pondered the application of asking, where will it lead? All of these concern public policy rather than private morality. However, each is a subject where our private choices and influence can contribute to the public good. Each is important to the public environment in which we live. First, I am concerned about the current overemphasis on rights and underemphasis on responsibilities. Where will this lead in our public life? No society is so strong that it can support continued increases in citizen rights while neglecting to foster comparable increases in citizen responsibilities or obligations. Yet our legal system continues to recognize new rights even as we increasingly ignore old responsibilities. For example, so-called no-fault divorces, which give either spouse the right to dissolve a marriage at will, have obscured the vital importance of responsibilities in marriage. Similarly, I believe it is a delusion to think that we can help children by defining and enforcing their rights. We do more for children by trying to reinforce the responsibilities of parents, natural and adoptive, even when those responsibilities are not legally enforceable. The same principles apply in public life. We cannot raise our public well-being by adding to our inventory of individual rights. Civic responsibilities like honesty, self-reliance, participation in the democratic process, and devotion to the common good are essential to the governance and preservation of our country. Currently, we are increasing rights and weakening responsibilities, and it is leading our nation down the road toward moral and civic bankruptcy. If we are to raise our general welfare, we must strengthen our sense of individual responsibility for the welfare of others and the good of society at large. Second is the matter of diminished readership of newspapers and books. The circulation and readership of daily newspapers in the United States is declining significantly, even while our population is increasing. Specifically, the per capita circulation of newspapers in the U.S. in the last 30 years has declined from 300 to 190 per 1,000 population. To cite another measure, in the 4 years ended in 2002, the percent of those ages 25 to 34 who have read a newspaper during the past week fell by almost 10 percentage points, from over 86% to less than 77%. The proportion of adults who read books has also declined significantly in recent years. Why are these trends of concern? More and more people are not reading the news of the world around them or the important issues of the day. They apparently rely on what others tell them or on the sound bites of television news, where even the most significant subjects rarely get more than 60 seconds. Where will this lead? It is leading us to a less concerned, less thoughtful, and less informed citizenry. And that results in less responsive and less responsible government. A third concern with what is being taught or not being taught in the schools that shape the thinking and values of those who will be our future leaders. I refer to public schools, private schools, and ministerial schools. I fear that some of the values being taught or not being taught to the young people who will be speaking for us from the public and religious pulpits of our nation in just a few years are significantly different from the values that have shaped this nation and its people. I have the same fear about what is being taught by TV programs, which command so much of the time of our youth. After the recent election, I read that 1 in 5 voters in nationwide exit polls said that moral issues were the most important consideration in casting their votes. Many of us vote on the basis of our concerns with the position of our public officials on moral issues. But what are we doing to register similar concerns with the values of some of those who are teaching our future leaders? Failure to give attention to this concern will lead us away from civic virtue, civic responsibility, and overall prosperity. My fourth concern is with the destruction of trust in public figures and public officials. This is fresh on our minds after the recent ugliness of many election campaigns, but it is also a familiar feature of current television programming. So much of public discourse and media coverage and entertainment seems to consist of content that will destroy trust in those persons and offices that should function as moral guides for young and old in our society. Many of the messages of some recent candidates seem intended to discredit the character of another candidate rather than to promote a serious discussion of the important issues on which the electorate should register their choices. Similarly, in so-called entertainment shows, we often see the authority figure portrayed as scheming, dishonest, and unworthy of trust. Discredit authority figures, whether public officials, teachers, ministers, or others, and where will it lead? It will encourage doubts about the laws and rules and principles they administer, and it will lead to skepticism about or withdrawal from the ties that bind us together as a society, a family, or a private organization. I pray that this will not be so, and I pray for a return to public discourse that is less divisive and more supportive and respectful of authority figures and the values that have built our nation. Where will it lead? I've suggested this as a valuable question against which we can measure many personal and private decisions. It is also a way of bearing testimony. Where does faith in the Lord Jesus Christ lead? Where does the gospel lead? I quote from the Doctrine and Covenants, the word of the Lord to his people in this dispensation. Seek to bring forth and establish my Zion. Keep my commandments in all things. And if you keep my commandments and endure to the end, you shall have eternal life. Which gift is the greatest of all the gifts of God? I testify of Jesus Christ, who is our Savior. I testify of the truth of the gospel of Jesus Christ, which will lead us to eternal life. I testify that we are led by a prophet. This is his church and his gospel in which we can place trust. It will lead us to eternal life. And I say this in the name of Jesus Christ. Amen.
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6: Just keep trying. 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
1: We now present Elder D. Todd Christofferson, speaking at the 184th Annual General Conference of the Church of Jesus Christ of Latter-day Saints.
7: A crushing sense of defeat and despair enveloped his disciples as Jesus suffered and died on the cross and his body was placed lifeless in the tomb. Despite what the Savior had repeatedly said of his death and subsequent rising again, they had not understood. The dark afternoon of his crucifixion, however, was soon followed by the joyous morning of his resurrection. But that joy came only as the disciples became eyewitnesses of the resurrection, for even the declaration of angels that he had risen was at first incomprehensible. It was something so totally unprecedented. Mary Magdalene and a few other faithful women came early to the Savior's tomb that Sunday morning, bringing spices and ointments to complete the anointing begun when the Lord's body was hastily laid in the sepulcher before the approaching Sabbath. On this morning of mornings, they were greeted by an open sepulcher, the covering stone having been rolled away, and two angels who declared, "Why seek ye the living among the dead? He is not here, but is risen. Remember how he spake unto you when he was yet in Galilee, saying, The Son of Man must be delivered into the hands of sinful men, and be crucified, and the third day rise again. Come see the place where the Lord lay, and go quickly and tell his disciples that he is risen from the dead." As bidden by the angels, Mary Magdalene looked into the tomb, but it seems that all that registered in her mind was that the body of the Lord was gone. She hurried to report to the apostles, and finding Peter and John, said to them, "They've taken away the Lord out of the sepulcher, and we know not where they have laid him." Peter and John ran to the place and verified that indeed the tomb was empty. Seeing the linen clothes lying in the napkin that was wrapped about his head together in a place by itself. John apparently was the first to comprehend the magnificent message of resurrection. He writes that he saw and believed, whereas the others to that point knew not the scripture that Jesus must rise again from the dead. Peter and John left, but Mary remained behind, still in mourning. In the meantime, the angels had returned and tenderly asked her, "Woman, why weepest thou?" She saith unto them, "Because they have taken away my Lord, and I know not where they have laid him." At that moment, the resurrected Savior, now standing behind her, spoke, "Woman, why weepest thou? Whom seekest thou?" She, supposing him to be the gardener, saith unto him, "Sir, if thou hast borne him hence, tell me where thou hast laid him, and I will take him away." Elder James E. Talmage wrote, "It was Jesus to whom she spake, her beloved Lord, though she knew it not. One word from his living lips changed her agonized grief into ecstatic joy. Jesus saith unto her, Mary." The voice, the tone, the tender accent she had heard and loved in the earlier days lifted her from the despairing depths into which she had sunk. She turned and saw the Lord. In a transport of joy, she reached out her arms to embrace him, uttering only the endearing and worshipful word, "Rabboni," meaning, "My beloved Master." And so this blessed woman became the first mortal to see and speak to the resurrected Christ. Later that same day, he appeared to Peter in or near Jerusalem, to do this to two disciples on the road to Emmaus, and in the evening to 10 of the apostles and others, appearing suddenly in their midst, saying, "Behold my hands and my feet, that it is I myself. Handle me and see, for a spirit hath not flesh and bones, as ye see me have." Then to further convince them, while they yet believed not for joy and wondered, he ate broiled fish and honeycomb before them. Later he instructed them, "Ye shall be witnesses unto me, both in Jerusalem and in all Judea and in Samaria and unto the uttermost part of the earth." Beyond these confirmed witnesses in Jerusalem, we have the incomparable ministry of the risen Lord to ancient inhabitants of the Western Hemisphere. In the land bountiful, he descended from heaven and invited the assembled throng, some 2,500, to come forward one by one until they had all gone forth, thrusting their hands into his side and feeling the prints of the nails in his hands and in his feet. And when they had all gone forth and had witnessed for themselves, they did cry out with one accord, saying, "Hosanna, blessed be the name of the Most High God." And they did fall down at the feet of Jesus and did worship him. Christ's resurrection shows that his existence is independent and everlasting. For as the Father hath life in himself, so hath he given to the Son to have life in himself. Jesus said, "Therefore doth my Father love me, because I lay down my life that I might take it again. No man taketh it from me, but I lay it down of myself. I have power to lay it down, and I have power to take it again." The Savior is not dependent on food or water or oxygen or any other substance or power or person for life. Both as Jehovah and Messiah, he is the great I Am, the self-existing God. He simply is and ever will be. By his atonement and resurrection, Jesus Christ has overcome all aspects of the fall. Physical death will be temporary, and even spiritual death has an end, in that all come back into the presence of God, at least temporarily, to be judged. We can have ultimate trust and confidence in his power to overcome all else and grant us everlasting life. For since by man came death, by man came also the resurrection of the dead. For as in Adam all die, even so in Christ shall all be made alive. In the words of Elder Neil A. Maxwell, Christ's victory over death ended the human predicament. Now there are only personal predicaments. And from these two, we may be rescued by following the teachings of him who rescued us from general extinction. Unquote. Having satisfied the demands of justice, Christ now steps into the place of justice, or we might say he is justice, just as he is love. Likewise, besides being a perfect and just God, he is a perfect, merciful God. Thus, the Savior makes all things right. No injustice in mortality is permanent, even death, for he restores life again. No injury, disability, betrayal, or abuse goes uncompensated in the end because of his ultimate justice and mercy.

Behold, I have given unto you my gospel, and this is the gospel which I have given unto you, that I came into the world to do the will of my Father, because my Father sent me. And my Father sent me that I might be lifted up upon the cross. And after that I had been lifted up upon the cross, that I might draw all men unto me. That as I have been lifted up by men, even so should men be lifted up by the Father to stand before me and to be judged of their works. Consider for a moment the significance of the resurrection in resolving once and for all the true identity of Jesus of Nazareth and the great philosophical contests and questions of life. If Jesus was in fact literally resurrected, it necessarily follows that he is a divine being. No mere mortal has the power in himself to come to life again after dying. Because he was resurrected, Jesus cannot have been only a carpenter, a teacher, a rabbi, or a prophet. Because he was resurrected, Jesus had to have been a God, even the only begotten Son of the Father. Therefore, what he taught is true. God cannot lie. Therefore, he was the creator of the earth, as he said. Therefore, heaven and hell are real, as he taught. Therefore, there is a world of spirits which he visited after his death. Therefore, he will come again and reign personally upon the earth. Therefore, there is a final judgment and a resurrection for all. Given the reality of the resurrection of Christ, doubts about the omnipotence, omniscience, and benevolence of God the Father, who gave his only begotten Son for the redemption of the world, are groundless. Doubts about the meaning and purpose of life are unfounded. Jesus Christ is, in fact, the only name or way by which salvation can come to mankind. The grace of Christ is real, affording both forgiveness and cleansing to the repentant sinner. Faith truly is more than imagination or psychological invention. There is ultimate and universal truth, and there are objective and unchanging moral standards as taught by him. Given the resurrection of Christ, repentance of any violation of his law and commandments is both possible and urgent. The Savior's miracles were real, as is his promise to his disciples, that they might do the same and even greater works. His priesthood is necessarily a real power that administereth the gospel and holdeth the key of the mysteries of the kingdom, even the key of the knowledge of God. Therefore, in the ordinances thereof, the power of godliness is manifest. Given the reality of the resurrection of Christ, death is not our end. And though skinworms destroy our bodies, yet in our flesh shall we see God. President Thomas S. Monson tells of a Robert Blatchford who, 100 years ago, in his book, God and My Neighbor, attacked with vigor accepted Christian beliefs such as God, Christ, prayer, and immortality. He boldly asserted, "I claim to have proved everything I set out to prove so fully and decisively that no Christian, however great or able he may be, can answer my arguments or shake my case." He surrounded himself with a wall of skepticism. Then a surprising thing happened. His wall suddenly crumbled to dust. Slowly he began to feel his way back to the faith he had scorned and ridiculed. What had caused this profound change in his outlook? His wife had died. With a broken heart, he went into the room where lay all that was mortal of her. He looked again at the face he loved so well. Coming out, he said to a friend, "It is she, and yet it is not she. Everything has changed. Something that was there before is taken away. She's not the same. What can be gone if it be not the soul?" Did the Lord in reality die and rise again? Yes. The fundamental principles of our religion are the testimony of the apostles and prophets concerning Jesus.

0: Christ, that he died, was buried, and rose again the third day, and ascended into heaven. And all other things which pertain to our religion are only appendages to it. As the prophesied birth of Jesus drew near, there were those among the ancient Nephite and Lamanite peoples, those who believed, though most doubted. In due course, the sign of his birth arrived, a day, a night, and a day without darkness, and all knew. Even so today, some believe in the literal resurrection of Christ, and many doubt or disbelieve, but some know. In due course, all will see and all will know. Indeed, every knee shall bow and every tongue confess before him. Until then, I believe the many witnesses of the Savior's resurrection, whose experiences and testimonies are found in the New Testament, Peter and his companions of the 12, and dear pure Mary of Magdala, among others. I believe the testimonies found in the Book of Mormon, of Nephi the apostle with the unnamed multitude in the Land Bountiful, among others. And I believe the testimony of Joseph Smith and Sidney Rigdon, who, after many other testimonies, proclaimed the great witness of this last dispensation, that he lives, for we saw him. Under the glance of his all-seeing eye, I stand myself as a witness that Jesus of Nazareth is the resurrected Redeemer. And I testify of all that follows from the fact of his resurrection. May you receive the conviction and comfort of that same witness, I pray. In the name of Jesus Christ, amen.
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2: I shudder to think what would have happened if I'd continued down that course. Our lives would have been very different. To hear the whispering of anyone, including the Spirit, the closer you are, the better. It's easier to hear. And I find that as I draw closer to him, I have an ever-increasing desire to be like him. And the more I am trying to become like him, I think it is easier for him to communicate with me. It's those personal, private acts of devotion and a willingness to do the things that the Spirit prompts us to do. I had always, as a young person, loved going to church. Always. After medical school, and as I began internship, it was very busy. What I found then is I was leaning away from the things that had always brought me peace and brought me closer to the Spirit. One Sunday, I remember it so well, late in my intern year, I knew that if I hurried on Sunday, I could go with Ruth and Ashley to church. And I decided to stall so that I could have them go, and then I'd just walk home, lay down, and take a nap. And I did that. And when I got home and I laid down, I was so looking forward to a nap. And I couldn't sleep because I realized that the testimony and the zeal that had always been part of me, I'd always loved going to church, it wasn't there anymore. That zeal wasn't there. And I remember getting off the couch and kneeling and pleading for forgiveness and pledging the things that I would do. And it's those personal private acts of devotion, of always praying every day, of always reading in the Scriptures. The next day I took a paperback Book of Mormon to the hospital so I could read in the Scriptures every day, no matter what. I made a list of to-do things, included praying at least twice a day. And I made sure that I made it to church if I had any chance. And then within just a couple of weeks, that zeal and that warmth of testimony was back. And I shudder to think what would have happened if I'd continued down that course, if I'd fallen asleep and found joy that I'd skipped church. Our lives would have been very different.

0: On October 6, in the year 1536, a pitiful figure was led from a dungeon in Vilvoorde Castle near Brussels, Belgium. For nearly a year and a half, the man had suffered isolation in a dark, damp cell. In a heated exchange with a cleric who argued against putting scripture in the hands of the common man, the man vowed, "If God spares my life, I will cause the boy that drives the plow to know more of the scriptures than the Pope himself." Now, outside the castle wall, the prisoner was fastened to a post. He had time to utter aloud his final prayer, "Lord, open the King of England's eyes." And then he was strangled. Immediately, his body was burned at the stake. Who was this man, and what was the offense? His name was William Tyndale, and his crime was to have translated and published the Bible in English. In Tyndale's day, scriptural ignorance abounded because people lacked access to the Bible. Today, the Bible and other scripture are readily at hand, yet there is a growing scriptural illiteracy. What did people in 16th century England, who paid enormous sums and ran grave personal risks for access to a Bible, what did they understand that we should also understand? The scriptures are the standard for distinguishing truth and error. The scriptures enlarge our memory by helping us always to remember the Lord and our relationship to Him and the Father. Those who either don't have or ignore the recorded word of God eventually cease to believe in Him and forget the purpose of their existence. Consider the magnitude of our blessing. To have the Holy Bible and some 900 additional pages of scripture, including the Book of Mormon, the Doctrine and Covenants, the Pearl of Great Price. Surely with this blessing, the Lord is telling us that our need for constant recourse to the Scriptures is greater than in any previous time. May we feast continuously on the words of Christ that will tell us all things we should do. I bear you my testimony of the Father and the Son as they are revealed in the Holy Scriptures.
1: Welcome to Pure Religion, inspirational stories of caring, service, and self-reliance in the daily lives of members of The Church of Jesus Christ of Latter-day Saints. Our narrator is Lloyd Newell.
2: Bitter Integrity. At 4 o'clock every morning, 86-year-old Joseph Melvin Bitter reaches for his alarm, arises from bed, and prepares for another day at work. Because of previous problems with glaucoma, he spends an hour taking care of his eyes, painstakingly inserting drops that require him to close his eyes each time until the medicine has had a chance to work. He is also slowed down by asthma, which developed while he served his mission in the 1930s. At 5:25, he leaves his Kaysville, Utah home and walks to the bus stop 15 minutes away. In the winter, he leaves 10 minutes earlier to allow time to wade through the heavy snow and ice. Because he has to wait to transfer buses, it takes him a couple of hours to arrive at his job at Welfare Square in Salt Lake City. When the day is over, Brother Bitter once again makes the long journey home and, once there, begins the hour-long process of caring for his eyes. Brother Bitter spends his days at Welfare Square testing dozens of products, from soup to soap to salsa. He tests them inside and out, ensuring that they are healthy, tasty, and nutritious. He checks the packages, the wrapping paper, the taste, the temperature, the toughness. He ensures there are no harmful bacteria that could make a child ill. He ensures that the products at Welfare Square, the finest products money can't buy, are of the highest quality. For these products will end up in the homes of those in need. They will go to feed the Lord's poor. It's all about integrity, he says. Integrity is something Brother Bitter knows something about. His work is all about ensuring that what is on the inside of products is pure, good, and wholesome. Outside of work, he does much the same thing. He and his wife, Nelma, talk to their 9 children, 67 grandchildren, and 42 great-grandchildren about integrity all the time. Be honorable, he tells them. Give service. Be honest. Live the commandments and keep the covenants you make, and you can't help but be successful. He talks of how many of his grandchildren have served missions, 22. Of the number married in the temple, 20. Of the many years he and his wife have been married, 63. All of these numbers add up to a lifetime of integrity. Although he and his wife have lived through their share of sorrowful experiences, on the whole, life for the Bitters has been very sweet. After 86 years, Brother Bitter feels like his life has turned out pretty well. My greatest goal now, he says, is to endure to the end. I'm approaching the summit, and I can tell I'm getting closer. I just want to finish the race well. And one of the ways he does that is by ensuring integrity in the products in the Bishop's Storehouse system, in himself, and by encouraging it in his children, grandchildren, and great-grandchildren. Just live the gospel, he tells his family, and you'll be all right. And that is good advice coming from Brother Melvin Bitter, a man whose business it is to test for integrity each and every day.
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0: We welcome you to Past Impressions, where we study the history of The Church of Jesus Christ of Latter-day Saints and examine important events and people, places associated with that great movement. I'm Brent Topp, the chair of the Department of Church History and Doctrine, your host, and I am so pleased to have as our guest today Dr. Richard E. Bennett, Associate Dean of Religious Education at Brigham Young University, Professor of Church History and Doctrine. Brother Bennett is one of our eminent scholars with regards to the history of the church and the author of several important books, We'll Find the Place and Mormons at the Missouri, just a couple of those that deal with the Latter-day Saint crossing of the plains. So, Brother Bennett, we're pleased to have you today with us on Past Impressions.
1: It's a privilege to be here, Brent.
0: Well, Dick, we're going to talk today about the saints leaving Nauvoo, the Exodus, and the crossing the Iowa Plains. There was a lot talked about the original plan that Brigham Young and the Brethren had for the Exodus. Why don't you tell us a little bit about what the Brethren had envisioned for that Exodus, the timetable, and when they were going to go, and under what circumstances, and what was the plan?
1: Well, the plan that we want to speak of is the plan of the Quorum of the Twelve. There were other plans in place, but fundamentally it was going to be under the Quorum of the Twelve. Ever since the death of the prophet Joseph Smith, the Twelve is going to be leading the church, although there are other claimants, of course. But the fascinating point, Brent, is that there should never have been a July 24th, 1847.
0: Now, what would we do for Pioneer Day then?
1: The expectation was that we will leave, when I say we, the saints will leave Nauvoo in the spring, probably about April. We'll cross over Iowa in about 6 weeks. We'll cross over the mighty Missouri River, and we'll settle many of the saints at Grand Island, which, as you know, is in eastern Nebraska today. And then we'll leave them there in that good area of Nebraska, leave the bulk of the saints. And then the advance company of the 12, the express company of the 12, they called it, will head over to the base of the Rocky Mountains and then over the Rocky Mountains to some fine valley someplace there in the Rockies in 1846. It all should have been, like Bernard DeVoto says in his great book, Year of Decision, 1846, the Mormon Exodus was to have been completed in large measure, at least as far as finding the sites, in 1846. So they looked at the plan. They looked at how quickly they could get across Iowa. They thought in terms of how we're going to finance this, because it was very important to the 12, Brigham Young especially, that it does not take too long to get the saints out of Nauvoo and to their new home somewhere in the Rocky Mountains. Because the longer the church languishes in the wilderness, the more prone it is to difficulties and defections and apostasies and competition. So part of this plan was to get across quickly, safely, successfully, and find their new home in the year 1846.
0: Now, you know, that is interesting that original plan, very nice on paper, but on the trail it didn't work out that way. So what caused the ideal to crash up against the reality?
1: Yes.
0: And then how do we end up not getting there till July 1847?
1: Well, we only have time to talk about a few points. But obviously, number one is that instead of leaving in the springtime, sometime, as they said, between hay and grass, sometime when there will be enough of the grass and the prairies to support 10,000 cattle and what have you, they're leaving when? The
0: February.
1: 4th of February, 1846. Why would you leave in the middle of a Nauvoo winter? They were worried about perhaps being interrupted by the United States Army because the United States government was suspicious of what the intents were of the Latter-day Saints. And so they're also worried about perhaps Brigham Young himself losing his life at the hand of mobsters there in Hancock County and others besides him. And the pressure becomes one of it's best if we leave early, or at least get across this great big river, the Mississippi River, in the wintertime before it begins to break up in the spring. Because if anybody, as anybody knows, that river in the spring is going to be at its torrential highest. And to get across 12,000 Latter-day Saints at that time is going to be difficult. So they make the decision, after reviewing everything, it's probably best if we at least get across that river in February. And so starting on the 4th of February, for these reasons and perhaps a few others, they begin to cross.
2: Now, you think, though, that if you're leaving in February, then that would make it so they get to the Salt Lake Valley even sooner than fall of 1846. What happens then?
1: Well, what happens is all kinds of things that happen. Number one, this advanced company of the 12 that crosses over early in the venture is going to be congested by the Latter-day Saints themselves. Instead of a small express vanguard company of carefully selected men, you're going to have up to 2,500 people saying, "Don't leave us behind. You can't leave us behind here in Nauvoo." One of the great fascinating things, Brent, is that Brigham Young is able to get away from his enemies, but he can never get away from his people.
2: Mm-hmm.
1: And so they're congested. You have an amalgam of Latter-day Saints who aren't prepared, many of whom aren't prepared. Their wagons are so heavily burdened down with excess provisions for some and not enough for others, and it's causing all kinds of difficulties getting started out of the gate. In fact, they don't get out of Sugar Creek, Iowa, which is just a few miles across from Nauvoo, until 3 weeks after the first group had started crossing the river.
2: Interesting. Dick, you mentioned about the lack of preparation and the difficulty that that posed in the earliest pioneers leaving and getting across into Iowa. What are some of the other challenges that the companies are facing in Iowa?
1: Well, just a moment on the lack of preparation. You may remember that the number one focus of the Saints in Nauvoo is to build that temple.
2: Mm-hmm.
1: And most of the energies, resources, and finances are going into that temple. And the plan was to have that temple finished by May and have it dedicated. But now we're seeing the 12 leave, and many of them were caught off guard by this whole movement, and so some of them want to join, and they're not completely prepared. Some of them are asked to stay behind. There is some confusion. Brigham Young will say, let that vanguard company leave first, and the rest of you come on in the spring or later in the summer. But there was just a desire to be with the 12. So we have to work that out. So finally, on the 1st of March, 1846, Brigham Young gives the signal that we're going to start leaving Sugar Creek, the encampment, which is just a few miles on the west side of the Mississippi River from Nauvoo.
2: How many people were there at Sugar Creek?
1: Approximately at its height, 2,500.
2: Okay.
1: We're going to start moving, and it's still early in the winter. We got to get moving. We think we can get across Iowa in 6 weeks. Well, almost immediately, we have an early spring. And as far as we can see, the spring of 1846 will turn out, meteorologically, it will turn out to be one of the worst springs in the history of the territory and the state of Iowa. It will rain torrentially for, 6 weeks?
2: Wow.
1: And eastern Iowa territory will become, as it says in the diaries, one large mud hole.
2: Mm-hmm.
1: Which will swallow some of those giant wagons. And these wagons are 1 to 2 ton.
2: Yeah. In fact, isn't there that great statement from Brigham Young in one of his journals, "We only went through one mud hole today, but it was 15 miles or something like that.
1: They didn't make 15 miles. They made 15 miles. They were lucky. They would make, instead of 15 miles, less than 1 mile.
2: Wow.
1: Those giant wagons, wheels, would sink up to the top of the wheels.
2: Hmm.
1: And trying to push those and with their oxen, it became disastrous. And so what should have taken 6 weeks to get across Iowa is going to take 140 days.
2: Wow.
1: And they begin to ask, well, whose side is God on anyway? What's happening to us? Why is it such a difficult time? Now, it isn't only affecting their timetable, it's affecting their health. No one was prepared for this kind of terrible weather.
2: Mm-hmm.
1: And it's going to contribute later on to the to the massive number of deaths at winter quarters, the great exposure to the elements in Iowa, it's going to take a terrible toll. Then you got to add another point, and that is that not everybody was in agreement as to which way they should go, especially after having so many difficulties. And I think historically we must admit to the fact that there were some in the camp that felt that Brigham Young was going in the wrong direction.
2: Mm-hmm. Why?
1: Why go to somewhere nowhere out in the West when perhaps we could go to Texas?
2: Okay.
1: Or perhaps we could at least go to Oregon. Mm-hmm. There are many other people going to Oregon. Brother Brigham, that's how they called him, do you really know where you're going? And there was, to a small extent, I think it would be a mistake to say that we had a lot of people upset about it, but some of the leading scouts like George Miller and a few others, Associate Presiding Bishop, Bishop George Miller, felt, you know, maybe the Lord is telling us something. Maybe we're going the wrong direction. And so by the time they reached Richardson Point, which is in eastern Iowa, only about 50, 60 miles from Nauvoo, and they've taken weeks to get there, and Keosauqua, and some of those places along the Des Moines River. They're going up, by the way, between the Des Moines and the Mississippi. I guess we're going to have to change plans, and we need food, so where are we going to go? And they make this reluctant decision, they're going to have to go down to Missouri. They're hated enemies. There's a ransom on their heads anyway. I mean, any Mormon in Missouri since Boggs. But where are we going to get provisions? Eastern Iowa is very thinly settled at the time. And so they make the decision that they're going to have to go down near St. Joseph and cross the Missouri River at a place called Banks Ferry, which is way far south from where they eventually cross the river. It's going to be down in Missouri territory. And so they make that change of plans. And then that goes for about 10 days. And then they make, no, that's not going to work. The weather's just as bad down there. And it's dangerous. So let's go back to the other plan. And we'll go back to the other plan of going to near Council Bluffs. So they're changing plans and decisions. And Brigham Young, fascinating, he says when he wants the council all together, he'll raise a green flag way up high above his wagon. If he wants some other decision, he'll raise a blue flag. In the days of no cell phones or anything like that, that's the only way they could communicate across those wide prairies. And finally, some of them said, they don't know where they're going. We're just going to do this all by ourselves. And instead of being nice, one wagon behind another wagon, mm-hmm. they're spread across, wagon, wagon, wagon across, a mile or two across, all slugging through this mud, trying to get to somewhere. Mm-hmm. And like I said, finally Brigham Young makes the decision and the 12, you know, we're not going to make it. We are not going to make it unless we do something strategic here. And the strategic decision is to start making their way stations, camps, where they can leave behind many of the people so that the Vanguard companies can make it quickly, much more quicker than they were doing.
2: Interesting. Today on Past Impressions, we're talking about the Saints crossing Iowa in that terrible winter and spring of 1846. Our guest today is Dr. Richard Bennett. Dick, as you were talking about some of the challenges and the big problems and difficulties that they faced, even in just the first 70 miles from Nauvoo, were among the most difficult in the whole trek. We talked a little bit about one of those challenges was that they didn't necessarily all agree on where they were going, and I think that it might be interesting to our listeners to think, well, didn't Brigham Young know where he was going? Didn't the Lord reveal it to him? Wasn't there a vision of the Great Salt Lake Valley and maybe kind of like MapQuest that just put right into his head that he knew exactly where to turn and what to do? What's wrong with that view?
1: If Brigham Young and the 12 knew exactly where they were going, it was the best kept secret in camp. I think it's reasonable to understand that they did have a vision that they wanted to move west to the Rocky Mountains. They certainly had studied the maps of Fremont and other of the great pathfinders of the West. I think it's reasonable to conclude that they were looking at the Salt Lake Valley as a very strong possibility, but they were open to all kinds of suggestions on this. And as they go further west, the vision will clarify itself as to where they're going. I do believe that there is inspiration, and anyone who understands how revelation may work in the history of the church, it may not always be in color, but it might be in very light contours of black and white, that perhaps this is where we should go. The last thing that Brigham Young would want to reveal to everybody is exactly where we're going, especially the United States and everyone else, because of the political difficulties and challenges. But that will, that vision will become clear. Now, some didn't see it that way. Some members of the Council of 50, for instance, which was an advisory political body to the Quorum of the Twelve, had some very strong opinions that perhaps it should be done in Texas. George Miller, another member of that group, thought it should be up in the Tongue River country towards Oregon. And some felt California. I mean the California, the West Coast California, not the Upper California that we speak of in the Great Basin. Brigham Young took all these things into consideration and advisement. And we'll take our time and we'll see how this is going to work out. But it, clearly, they were looking at some wonderful valley somewhere in the tops of the Rocky Mountains. But we'll see how that clarifies itself. In the meantime, now that we're in Iowa, we know that we can't go very fast in this weather with this many people. So the conscious decision is made that we will ask is a genteel word. We will instruct most of the saints to stay back in these makeshift way stations, which is really just a farm in the middle of nowhere, hastily erected with a fence around several hundreds of acres at Garden Grove first, so that the express company can get to the Missouri River. The Garden Grove will be, several hundred will be asked to stay there. William Huntington is going to be the branch, first branch president there, and they're going to have their own high council. So there's a real church organization to take care of the poor. And then later on, they're going to go to Mount Pisgah, which is another 100 miles west, approximately, so northwest.
2: Garden Grove, how far from Sugar Creek?
1: Approximately 100 miles.
2: So
1: maybe
2: how
1: not
2: far
1: quite
2: from
1: that far.
2: Nauvoo?
1: I mean, well, yeah, but just...
2: 100 miles.
1: Approximately 100 miles, give or take. Garden Grove is infested with rattlesnakes. The sisters don't particularly like it. There's a lot of stories about all the challenges of Garden Grove. The weather's terrible. I mean, you can imagine the sacrifice which they're being asked to give up. Now, it's important to understand, Brent, that these are church wagons. 90% or a high percentage of the wagons that the saints have aren't their own. Why? Because they haven't been able to sell their homes. Nauvoo, the economic situation is worse than in Las Vegas today. I mean, their houses are underwater if you have a mortgage or anything like that, and they can't sell them. So where are you going to get the money to buy
2: wagons and
1: a wagon which is as expensive as a car, let alone the teams of oxen? The church will buy them. Newell K. Whitney will go down to St. Louis, and the church will well, at least will buy the supplies and will build them. Nauvoo turns into a giant wagon-making factory. And the saints are given the wagons from the church, many of them, and with the idea that they're consecrating themselves in this exodus, and then when the church needs them, we'll ask them back. And so that's what many of them do at Garden Grove. They don't have their wagons anymore. Their wagons are going back to Nauvoo to bring out the next group.
2: So they're plopped into the middle of Iowa. And
1: in the mud, in the rain, in the snow, in the spring, in 1846.
2: And say, make do while we...
1: We need this. Now, talk about consecration and sacrifice. Same thing happens in Mount Pisgah, which is named by Parley P. Pratt. It's a biblical name, as you well know, Mount Pisgah. It was a much more pleasant place. Although, unfortunately, the bad weather begins to catch up to them, the exposure, and they begin to die in Mount Pisgah. And this is an unknown and unheralded story in the history of the church of the scores and scores of Latter-day Saints who will die at Mount Pisgah, presaging what's going to happen in winter quarters later in the fall of 46. But they probably would have died in even greater numbers had not Brigham Young made the decision that they did. Because, remember this, the rest of the group coming out of Nauvoo are going to be under provision as well. We're going to have to plant crops. We got to think of the future to save those who are coming behind us. It isn't just for yourselves. It's for your colleagues and friends that are coming out of Nauvoo later on. We need these way stations to provide the food and the necessary provisions for them. We're all in this together. Remember that this Mormon exodus is not an individual or an individualized episode. It is the largest group of Americans moving together as a... It is an exodus of people, and we have to work together to make it succeed.
2: Well, let's talk a little bit about that, because there's a feeling sometimes that all the pioneers leave in February of 1846, when you're saying that there were 2,500 at the most there at Sugar Creek.
1: Out of 12,000.
2: Out of 12,000. So what are we talking about as far as companies? Was it regularly scheduled companies? When were they going? How far do they make it? How long does this take?
1: Very good question, because the bulk of the saints will leave in the spring.
2: As the original plan had been.
1: As the original plan had been, mm-hmm. after the dedication of the Nauvoo Temple. The Nauvoo Temple was what was keeping them back, in part. And so after the dedication of the Nauvoo Temple in early May 1846, the large spring companies start coming across in large groups. I can't tell you exactly how many thousands were in each mm-hmm. group, but you're looking at these larger groups, which are following in the heels of the first one, and it's much better weather, you understand, mm-hmm. by now.
2: By then, yeah.
1: By now, the threats are passed about some of the rumors that they were going to be interfering. And these later ones, in the spring and summer, are far more successful and cover Iowa far more quickly mm-hmm. Than the Vanguard Company had done. But take also the full benefit of the way stations and the provisions that have been set up for them by the Vanguard companies. So this is where the bulk of your saints are coming, not counting those stragglers who can't get out until the fall,
2: right
1: after the Battle of Nauvoo, and that
2: which
1: constitutes
2: we'll have the poor camps. A future episode and talk specifically, because that's such an inspiring story. And I find it interesting as they're making good progress, we're still dealing with a city moving across the plains, and they are spread out
1: entire
2: for miles people. And miles and miles and miles
1: that's
2: along
1: right.
2: along the way. Well, let's go
1: it
2: back.
1: It's not a convenient crossing of
2: no.
1: Iowa.
2: And then, like you said, it's crossing both ways. They're crossing Iowa to the west, but we also have them going from the way stations back to the east to help along the way.
1: And those who are really sick were also going by ship. Or by boat down to St. Louis, and then changing and going up to Mississippi to meet them somewhere near Council Bluffs.
2: Interesting.
1: So you got about 1,000 who are going by boat. So it's everybody's in motion.
2: Mm.
1: Everybody's in motion and commotion.
2: Yeah.
1: In the spring of 46. But finally, they get these way stations organized. Everything is settled. Now that Vanguard Company is going to you're settled down now. We've got to get on our way. And so that's when you get this express company now, a select company of the Quorum of the Twelve, led by Brigham Young, Heber C. Kimball, Willa Richards, who's bringing all the historical records in his wagon mm-hmm. and everything else. And the last half of Iowa, on the old Indian trails to Council Bluffs, they cover very quickly.
2: And they know where they're going on this one.
1: And they reach finally that, I think it's Brigham Young calls it that, shiny ribbon of river, the Great Missouri River, when in mid-June, I think it was the 14th of June, 1846, and the hallelujahs that ascended, we finally made it. But here it is, the 14th of June, mm-hmm. 1846. We should have been here the 30th of April. But the very, very important point to remember here, Brent, is that every trapper and every mountain man who knew anything knew that unless you left the Missouri River by the 1st of June, you're never going to get over those mountains alive.
2: Wow.
1: Because you're going to get caught in the snowstorms. And here we get finally to the eastern bank of the Missouri River on the middle of June. You haven't even crossed it yet. Mm-hmm. Remember, there's no bridge.
2: Mm-hmm.
1: How long is it going to take you to cross the Missouri River with all this cattle? And by the way, they took a lot of cattle with them. Mm-hmm. Money poor, but cattle rich. How are you going to get it across? Who's going to build the wagons? It's going to take at least a month to get just that Vanguard company across. Now they begin to recognize the dimensions of the problem, that we're going to have to do something here. We're not going to make this. Of course, that ties into another episode you're probably going to have in the Mormon Battalion,
2: sure,
1: when we're asked to raise a company, and that's when Brigham Young will make this fantastic treaty with the American government. Okay, but you're going to have to let us stay on the west side.
2: Now, is it
1: winter quarters?
2: Now, that's interesting.
1: We can put in a winter quarters. That's literally what it is, because we're going to have to winter here because we're not going to make it over.
2: So now, as we've talked about that Vanguard company, is it still the same company that had gone February 1846?
1: Oh, no, it's much smaller. It's about a tenth the size.
2: Okay, so
1: because the rest of that kind
2: I've stayed behind in Garden Mount Grove, Pisgah, Mount Pisgah.
1: And lots of little hovels along the way.
2: Okay.
1: I mean, it's not just, they're scattered hither and thither. When they finally get, the bigger companies finally get to the Missouri, leaving, they keep leaving some behind, but they want to move on. The great immigration camps of the saints at the Missouri River cover 10,000 square miles.
2: Wow.
1: I mean, it's, they're scattered all over the place.
2: Uh-huh.
1: You know, there's no unified place necessarily in that area. Summer of 46.
2: So in June of 1846, when they arrive at Council Bluffs, at the banks of the river there, and it becomes apparent to them, we're not going any further.
1: Well, I think it had become apparent to Brigham Young and the highest leaders earlier that this isn't we need help. Where are we going to put 12,000 people in the winter?
2: Yeah, so this
1: the
2: is our target at
1: 46 and 47. It's one thing to cross in the summertime, but if you're going to have to winter, what are you going to build? Where are you going to get the food for this church and this people to live another year in the wilderness? That becomes a daunting task.
2: So you have in that original Vanguard company that arrive at Council Bluffs, you say 250, 300, thereabouts.
1: Give or take.
2: Men, and so they've got to get something prepared for the thousands that are going to come behind. So what do they do in starting to establish this this winter quarters, as they would call it.
1: Well, first of all, they got to figure out how to cross that river.
2: Mm-hmm.
1: Don't forget, too, we're up against the Indian tribes. Are at the same time, many of them being moved over onto the west side. And we have this whole thing about how we're going to deal with the Potawatomi Indians who are on the east side of what is today Canesville. And we're worried about how we're going to live with the Lamanite populations. And so this is a major concern for them. I just cannot emphasize enough how big a challenge this delay now forces upon them. Where are we going to hunker down for a winter with 12,000 men, women, and children scattered all over the place to survive? And he starts really speaking to the saints. He said, this church will be blown to the four winds unless we can get ourselves together here together under my direction and the direction of the 12. We either go together or we're going to lose it all singly. And he really begins to talk like only Brigham Young could speak to the saints in very clear language. Are you with us or are you against us? Are you living by the fire of the covenant that we made in Nauvoo, that we're going to make this together? Now we've got a real problem. We're going to have to find a place in the wilderness. And so in the summer and early fall, they begin crossing over into Nebraska, raft by raft. That takes a whole long time, especially getting that cattle across. And finally, after a couple of failed attempts, they begin to settle at what they call their winter quarters, which is now part of Omaha.
2: Yeah. Well, in our next episode, we're going to talk more about winter quarters and some of the great events that occurred there. Dr. Richard Bennett, thank you so much for teaching us today about the Pioneers Crossing Iowa, and we look forward to meeting with you and talking in a future episode about some of those incredible events that it transpired in winter quarters.
1: Thank you, Brent.
2: We hope that you will listen to our program, Past Impressions, for future episodes as we talk about the great story of the Latter-day Saint movement across the plains and the faith and inspiration of these great pioneers. I'm Brent Topp, your host, inviting you to join us again.
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4: 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This is Grounds for Inspiration, a podcast where we discuss landscaping at temples and other church facilities with guest experts. My name is Larry Rupp, and my wife Chris and I are service missionaries working with Temple and Meeting House Landscaping. 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Our guest today is Preston Cox, the co-owner with his wife, Melissa, of Perennial Favorites, a wholesale nursery in Layton, Utah. Preston and Melissa started their nursery 30 years ago, and it has grown to be a major supplier of perennials, vegetative annuals, ornamental grasses, and native plants for the Intermountain region. I should also mention they were not alone in building their nursery, but their family was right beside them and continue to be heavily involved. When I taught at Utah State University, I loved to bring my students to Perennial Favorites because they are such a good example of virtually everything we were trying to teach. I'm pleased to welcome Preston as a guest on this program. He's a great plantsman and typifies the quality of people that are found in the green industry. Preston, welcome to Grounds for Inspiration.
5: Thank you, Larry. It's a privilege and an honor to be here. Appreciate it.
4: Our pleasure. I'm always curious about how people got into working in plant-related careers. Can you give us just a little bit of history about your family and their involvement in production horticulture and how that has led you to the position you're in now?
5: Yeah, I would be glad to. Larry, my family, they've been gardeners as long as I can remember. So that's really initially where my interest and passion for gardening came about. My grandparents on my father's side, they were immigrants directly from England. They joined the church over there around 1900, and they immigrated to Bountiful, Utah. And as a child, I have very fond memories of visiting their typical English cottage garden that they had. And then my parents, they were very detailed gardeners as well. But of course, as a child, as a teenager, things growing up, thinking, it's not for me. But it's amazing how you come back to your roots. But I also had the two uncles in the production of horticultural products as growers, owned greenhouse operations. And my first job that I had at 12 years old was working for my Uncle Cal at Cal's Flint Floral in Kaysville, Utah. And my older brother, Steve, also worked there at the time. And so I started working there with him during the summer months when we were out of school. And of course, all of the school vacations and things like that. Later on, when I was about 16, I went to work for my other uncle, Uncle Paul Flint, who owned Flint Greenhouses and Mountain States Plants in Layton, Utah. And I had another older brother, a dentist, that worked for him. And so when I was 16, I started working there again, summers and school holidays and different things like that. And I was just basically a laborer there, you know, and mainly just moving plants, weeding, whatever needed to be done. And like I said earlier, as a teenager, I thought, boy, this isn't going to be my job in those hot, sweaty, miserable greenhouses all the time. Well, that's the place I would be. But it's interesting how things change and your priorities change as well. Initially, when I got started with an interest in perennials, though, it's kind of a funny story. It's about 40 years ago, and I was attending a wedding reception for a nephew of mine. And the reception center was an old Victorian home up in the avenues of Salt Lake that had been converted over to a reception center. And they had some pretty extensive perennial gardens. And I remember we were there for several hours and I'm wandering the gardens and looking around at things. And I had a special interest in a digitalis, a foxglove, you know, and I just thought, what an amazing plant, you know, tall, spiky flower, bell-shaped flowers that hang down and then all those colored spots in the throat. And I thought, wow, that's amazing. I don't know, that kind of just stirred something in me. And shortly after that, I started visiting garden centers, mainly looking at their perennials that are suited for northern Utah climate, and started purchasing perennials and started incorporating them into my gardens and my yard. And so that's kind of where the interest came from. And then it just kind of evolves from there.
4: Well, that's a great story. And it's evolved a long way. It's great to see where you've been able to take it. When I look at your website, I see pictures of people working in various things like
6: growers or propagation or shipping or sales or pest control. Out of all those things, what's your favorite favorite aspect of plant production?
5: Well, it has changed over the years. You know, starting, owning, and running a nursery business is definitely an evolutionary process. The reason for starting the business is because of the passion and the diversity of perennial plants for the Utah market and landscapes. While I was working at Flint Greenhouses or Mountain States Plants, initially I was just a greenhouse worker, and then I had the opportunity to work into a sales position and eventually even became a sales manager for a while. And in doing those duties there, I had the opportunity to travel around, you know, several Western states, visiting customers, visiting nurseries and growers. And as I would visit these growers in different parts of the Western United States, I would notice that they were growing a lot of their perennial crops in containers, but outdoors in a field type setting. And I thought, well, you know, that's something I think I could do. I would like to try that. And so we started our small little business here, like you said, 30 years ago. And we started out in 1992. And our backyard growing operation consisted of two beds with some sprinkler systems we installed in them. The beds were 10 feet wide, 100 feet long, and we grew about 8,000 plants that first year and about 25 varieties. It's basically what we started out with. Our plan was to plant this crop in May, which we did, and bulk them up, winter them over, sell them the following spring. Well, not knowing a whole lot about perennial production at that time, but they grew a lot faster than I thought they would. And so by the end of June and end of July, we had a crop of perennials ready to go. So I started contacting some of my customer contacts from Mountain States Plants, even though we were growing different products than what I was doing at that time for Mountain States anyway. And they said, yeah, sure, bring them by. And so we started delivering perennials that year, and we sold about 80% of them, which was great, fantastic. But at the same time, all of a sudden we realized, well, we don't have a crop for the spring of the following year. And so at that point, Melissa and I decided, well, maybe we'll invest in some heated cold frames, plant a winter crop, so to speak, of perennials and bring them up to size and then sell them the next year. And that worked and was really successful for us. That's kind of the beginning. Maybe that doesn't directly answer your question exactly, Larry, but that's kind of where we got started, and it was kind of off to the races from there.
6: So it sounds like you enjoy all the aspects of it, that both the growing and working with customers and everything that's involved. Is that a correct statement?
5: It is. And I was, you know, to begin with a small business, and I enjoyed it all. I had the interest in the perennials. I had the background in some growing with my experience with my two uncles and their businesses. And so I really did enjoy that part of it. I enjoyed the challenge that was there. I enjoyed researching all of the different varieties, literally thousands of varieties of perennials that are suited for our climate here. And so I enjoyed all of that, except for maybe the real business aspect of it, you know, as far as, you know, dealing with finances and bankers and government regulations and taxes and all that type stuff. But my wife helped me out a lot there.
6: That's good. Speaking of that, as I look at you trying to work with plants and also run a business, and I look at some people that are managing landscapes, and it seems like they eventually get into more of an administrative position than they originally started out with working with plants. Has it been hard to see yourself get more into the business side? Or are you able to balance, been able to reach a balance between working with plants, those perennials that fascinated you, and also working with the business? How do you keep them in balance?
5: Well, it's a challenge, and as the business has grown over the years, definitely could not do it all. And, you know, I have had to transition more from a hands-on grower growing experience, and I've had to let, my two sons, Court and Ken, are both in the business. They've taken on a lot more, and then other very, very well-qualified individuals have been working for us for a number of years you know, have taken over more of the growing side of things, as I have been required to focus more on the business side of things. But I really do miss, you know, the hands-on portion of growing. I do miss that quite a bit. What I do to I get my plant fix, as people say.
6: You should retire like me. Then you can just sit back and do your plant fix as much as you want.
5: You're right. And I hopefully someday it'll get to that. But what I do is, you know, in my own gardens, in my own yard and things like that, it's more or less my own personal trial garden, because I will incorporate some of the newer varieties and some of the newer things that I want to try into my own garden, you know, to see how they work, how they perform, how hardy are they, and things like that. So,
6: okay,
5: that's kind of where I get the plant fix from now. But I'm still involved, especially in the springtime. I'm out in the greenhouses every day. You know, I help out with the watering and the treatments for plant growth regulators, or, you know, if we have to do fungicides, or just, you know, the general growing. Pretty much all of March, April, May, and well into June, I'm basically full-time there.
6: Wow. So speaking of your little trial gardens, how do you decide what plants you're going to carry and stock? I know your catalog has, well, literally thousands of different varieties of plants. What's the process of picking which ones you're going to grow?
5: Well, being a business and having to turn a profit, and probably the biggest thing is the customer demand for the product. You know, it drives not only the varieties we grow, but also the volume of those chosen varieties as well. If there isn't a market for them, it doesn't make any sense to grow them. So that's probably the number one thing, is the importance of that product to the customer. Another aspect of choosing what we grow is what I call curb appeal of the plant. And I know you hear that when you're buying a car or an RV or something like that. But to me, curb appeal is something that the consumer has to have a visual appreciation or

0: garden or in the landscape, if it doesn't have curb appeal, we have a tough time selling it. And so that's another important aspect. Another thing we have to look at is the success of growing that plant. If it is a plant variety that is beautiful and performs well in the garden, but if we cannot produce it successfully, if our losses repeatedly are too high, we'll do everything we can. We'll give it a fair chance to try to figure out what we're doing wrong and what that plant requires to be successful with it. But at a certain point, you just have to cut your losses and say, we're losing way too many. We're losing, 40 or 50% out of every crop, costing us way too much money. And so we have to cut it loose and we have to move on to other things.
1: So by curb appeal, you, in essence, you're saying the appeal to the wholesale customers that are coming to your nursery and seeing the plants growing in the nursery itself, correct?
0: Right. Or if we sell to retail garden centers, it has to have curb appeal for their customers to purchase it if it's at a retail garden center.
1: Uh-huh.
0: But, for those in the landscape design and the landscaper trade, they still rely heavily, I think, a little bit on curb appeal. We're all impulse buyers, in a sense,
1: Yeah, yeah. Well, that's interesting. I know oftentimes you'll hear you're better off, buying the plant before it flowers and then let it flower in the landscape. But after a few decades of doing this, I have to agree with you. I think that's a great sentiment, but that idea of curb appeal is, I think, here to stay. It's driving a lot of it. And another question I have about people that buy plants, if a client comes to you with an order, and this may not be a fair question, but do you have time to review what they're using that order for and verifying that the plants are going to work where they want them to and in the use they want? Or do you just take a hands-off approach and say, well, that's up to the architect or the designer, and we'll just fill their choice?
0: Well, there's kind of two categories that we're talking about here. Landscape architects, for the most part, in my experience, are very strict with their designs. And it's a rare occasion when an architect is willing to ask for or accept alternative plant suggestions. Okay, they're very specific. Now, landscape contractors, on the other hand, and if they're doing the design as well, they are much more willing to take suggestions and implement them into their design and make it work. So one of the challenges we run up against sometimes too with some of the landscape architects and some of the contractors that are designing their own landscapes is, with all the information we have at our fingertips, on the internet now, they're researching plant varieties that are almost impossible to buy or come up with. Very, very difficult in some cases. And so,
1: oh, really?
0: That makes it a little challenging when they come along and say, well, I need 3,000 of this and it's almost impossible to find. And some of the big landscape jobs have huge numbers on them. And so, we kind of, we try to help them as much as we can. It's totally up to them, though, whether they're willing to accept the substitutions or not. And then sometimes they're forced to accept a substitution because it just, the plant they're looking for just isn't in the marketplace, in the volume that they're looking for, or in the time frame that they're looking for it for. Landscapers, landscape architects are notorious for coming to you and say, hey, I need 5,000 of these in a month or two. Can you do that for me? No, not usually, large volumes of a few items. So,
1: do you contract grow for some big jobs, like say for a temple? Do you grow specifically for it, or do you just try and meet it out of your regular inventory?
0: We do both. Sometimes, as you're gardening and maybe it's springtime and maybe one of the temples and one of their flower beds or whatever has experienced some losses to some of the perennials or whatever. And so it's kind of a last minute order and they need something to plant immediately. So those types of orders usually come from our existing stock. But more and more now we are doing contract grows with the temples. When we started our business 30 years ago, when we were basically just growing and selling to in Utah at that time, we were only selling to two or three temples, but

0: Now, with so many more temples around, every conference session, there are more temples announced and more temples that are starting. And we're now also selling in 5 Western states that all have temples in them. So we are doing a lot more with contract grows for the temples, which we really enjoy. We really, really do. We really like working closely with the designers and the staff at the temples. They're the greatest people to work with. They're very understanding of what we have to deal with on our end, and very willing to make substitutes if necessary.
1: So let's say I'm a ground supervisor at a temple and I find a perennial that I just think is great, but it's nowhere to be found in the industry. Is there a way they could twist your arm into trying it for them, or how would one go about doing that?
0: Absolutely. That is one of the challenges with some of the custom grows that we're doing for the temples is oftentimes they will come up with a variety of whether it's perennials or some of the vegetative annuals that we do, you know, and we get a little nervous trying something new because we don't have a track record with it. We don't know how successful we're going to be. But we're more than willing, you know, if we can find the plant material, we're more than willing to try that. So we do that quite often. And oftentimes that leads to great things because we find out that we can do it. It's very successful. And not only do the temples want that incorporated in their landscapes, but other customers do as well. And so it kind of breaks the ice for us. And we say, okay, well, it worked great for whether it's the Salt Lake Temple or whether it's the Logan Temple or one of the other temples in the 5 states that we're selling to. And it sometimes opens the door and it goes on from there.
1: So it sounds like a win-win all the way around when it works. What are you doing? It's a total failure.
0: Well, what you're doing, it's a total failure, is you go back to the designer and the temple staff and you say, here's plan B, here's plan C, take your pick.
1: Yeah. Well, speaking of successes and failures, when you're growing your plants, what characteristics are you looking for to, in general, to ensure that it meets the quality that you want to represent your nursery when you ship it out the door? What are you looking for?
0: Well, during that process of choosing which plants we grow, we want to make sure that the plants are hardy for the climates that they're going to be grown into. Now, plant hardiness, you have to take with a grain of salt because it's not all about temperature. Like the institution basically says that hardiness is all temperature related. It's not all temperature related. You know, water conditions, especially conditions if it's in the ground in a wet situation during the winter months when it's dormant, there are a lot of plants that just cannot handle that regardless if it's a mild winter or what. They just can't handle it. So, you know, you kind of have to qualify that statement, hardiness. But there again, that's one reason, too, that we do a lot of research to make sure that the plant at least meets the zones for which we're selling it into. That's all we can do to begin with. Then we run some tests and some trials of our own on it to make sure that it's successful. Some of the plant breeders these days, because they look at the parentage of the crosses that they're doing to develop these plants, assume that it's going to be a similar hardiness zone. It isn't always the case. And so it weakens them sometimes. And so we get a little upset when they're selling us something that isn't true. But that's major business that we have to deal with. But when we're basically, you know, perennial favorites, we have 2 grades or 2 standards depending on the type of customer that we're selling to. First is the landscape grade, meaning the plant is healthy, fully rooted, and ready to be transplanted into the landscape. The second is retail ready. This standard is healthy, rooted, full in the pot, and budded or starting to bloom. And that's basically because in today's world, most customers want instant satisfaction. And when it comes to buying plants, we are all impulse buyers. We really are. When we go to the garden center, we're all impulse buyers. But more and more of our business is actually swinging towards the landscape side, you know, like temples and things like that. Retail garden centers, unfortunately, are becoming fewer and fewer. And we're seeing our business swing from what used to be predominantly 80% retail garden center business to now, 20% landscape. Now it's closer to 50-50, to be honest with you. So we're seeing a swing there. So we've got a quality plants that are healthy and hardy.
1: Well, I just, that surprises me that that there's that big of a shift. That must change your business approach in some ways, I would guess, where you're putting your efforts in sales and whatnot. As a grower, whether it's either of the two grades of plants that you're producing, you put a lot of effort into growing the best plant that you possibly can. When you send a truck full of these perennials off to a temple landscape that's being installed, generally there's a crew there of volunteers to help get everything in the ground, and they're trying to get everything set up and looking nice for an open house and whatnot. What thoughts or what would you like to see those landscape contractors do when they pull those plants off the truck? Are you ever frustrated with how you see they're dealt with from there on out? Are there things that they should be doing or watching for that they sometimes don't?
0: Yeah, definitely. We spend a lot of time and resources, you know, to ensure that we supply the best plants possible. And I'm always out on the dock, you might say, watching our people to make sure that they're handled properly, that we don't spend weeks, if not months, trying to produce the best plant possible and then have it beat up and beat to death the last few hours that we own it. So handling of the product at the point of sale, you know, it's very, very important. You know, it's back to curb appeal, whether it's for a retail center or for a temple landscape installation. You know, perception is everything. And if the landscape contractor or the temple staff, if they're seeing old, worn out, beat up plants coming off the truck, they're not happy with it. And they remember that. And we're aware of that. They're not. Another thing that I see that they do oftentimes is maybe they're not quite ready for the installation or the entire installation of the crops that we're delivering. They have multiple locations on the site. Some are ready to be planted, others are not. So we will oftentimes see them have a staging area, and they just pack everything in the staging area that they can, close together. And sometimes they'll sit there for days, if not weeks, before they go to the final landscape installation, the final site. And to be honest with you, a lot of times they're getting minimal care. I mean, it's an afterthought. Somebody, oh, we better go water those or whatever.
1: Yeah,
0: so
1: yeah.
0: They're stressed all the time. They're never being fertilized. You know? And so their quality tends to go downhill. And that also affects after they go into that landscape, you know, their success there, how successful they can be.
1: So if I know sometimes in spite of everybody's best efforts, you know, something goes wrong and the delivery date is on this date, they're not quite ready, what should they do in that case to best manage the plants until they can get them in the ground? Is it just keeping track and watering them, or should there be more care than that?
0: Yes, and we try to work with them as much as possible. If they're in communication with us, and it happens all the time, but there is limitations to how long we can hold on to a crop that we have specifically brought in and grown for a site. But we will try to work with them as much as we can. But one thing I think is important, they shouldn't pack them in quite so tight. There needs to be air movement around them. I know that tends to dry them out a little faster, but, you know, you get a lot of fungal problems going, you know, powdery mildew and different things like that if we don't have a certain degree of air movement around the plants. And depending on how long they're going to be there, they really should have some type of fertilizer application, at least weekly if they could. And I know that's difficult for a lot of them, but that will also keep them, you know, a lot healthier and actively growing rather than starting to go into decline mode. And then someone just needs to have the responsibility to make sure, especially on the edges of these staging areas where the wind blows and they're exposed to the sun, oftentimes those plants around the edges are just toast by the time they go to install them.
1: Yeah. Let me ask you this. If you're, say, you get the plants and you set up a portable injector to give them some liquid fertilizer as you're transitioning them, how should that transition after they've been planted in the landscape? Or at that point, should you continue to fertilize them? Should you say, well, they're good till this fall and then we'll throw a little slow release on, or they're good till next spring? What's your thoughts on that?
0: Well, it depends on the individual sites and how they've been prepped. You know, if they've been prepped with some fertility in the soils, and if they're doing some spot applications of granular type fertilizers, they'll probably be okay. They're going to be much better off, though, if they can continue to liquid feed them, you know, with an injector, whether it's just, you know, hand feeding, or if they have a sophisticated sprinkler system that can incorporate liquid feed injected into the water stream. But yes, they'll be much better if they have a well-balanced liquid feed that is just for growing specifically, whether it's perennials or annuals or, you know, growing plants.
1: Great. So I should clarify for those who may not be familiar with it, that when we talk about liquid feed, it's basically using a machine called an injector that will dilute fertilizer into the irrigation system and make it so that an appropriate concentration gets to the plants. And that's very common in the nursery and the greenhouse, but less common once they're in a landscape situation. That's a great thought. I'd be curious to see how often that happens.
0: I was going to say one other thing, one other little side note here. You know, at the time of planting here, as we plant all of the perennials, they run down our planting line. They go through a watering tunnel here. And at that time when we're planting, we're actually inoculating the plant with what's called root shield, which is a biological fungicide. It's real safe for the environment, but it helps protect the plants against waterborne root diseases, you know, Pythium, Phytophthora, things like that. And then we're also inoculating them with a mycorrhizae application too, which really helps them establish themselves once they get in the landscape. Not to get into the science of that too much, but we've had customers tell us that because we're doing those two things, that the longevity and the success of our plantings in landscapes, especially in harsh environments, you know, like in Jackson Hole or Sun Valley or Park City, we're having a better survival rate than some of our competitors are having. And I think that's just because our plants take hold and establish themselves so much quicker with those, with the root shield and the mycorrhizae in them, and plus being a good healthy plant to begin with.
1: Oh, that's great. Are there other things that you may have seen with, say, at a temple when they're establishing a perennial landscape, or even with established perennials, that things that you notice that maybe need to be, well, things that are really good or things maybe that are a problem that need to be changed? Anything that stands out that you can't help but notice and think, man, if I could tell somebody, I'd sure tell them to do this or that?
0: Well, you know, it can vary widely depending on site. I think one of the most difficult challenges that any landscape site has, and especially if it's an established and an existing landscape bed or site, you know, is irrigation. Oftentimes in these installations, well, there's mature trees or growing trees. There's shrubs either mature or in the process of growing. Oftentimes there's perennials in these beds, and even to the extent that there are annuals in these beds as well. Unfortunately, what dictates the frequency and the amount of water that's put on these landscape areas is the plant grouping that requires the most water, and that's usually the annuals. So oftentimes things are being overwatered when it comes to a perennial, because in my opinion, almost all the perennials that we grow are much more water efficient than annuals are. And so subsequently, a lot of the perennials are overwatered, which tends to make them weak to a certain degree. They can get too large. Therefore, they tend to flop over, you know, and they don't look so attractive that way. Most perennials do much, much better with infrequent but deep waterings, not frequent shallow waterings like most annuals require frequent shallow waterings or irrigation.
1: So you would recommend keeping the flower beds separated into perennials and annuals rather than trying to mix annuals and perennials together for the most part?
0: For the most part. There are some annuals that I've trialed in some of my beds and things like that that'll work right alongside the perennials. You can water them once you get them established, and you have to give them a little more tender care, a little more moisture initially to get them established for the first couple of weeks. But after that, the way I look at it, they either live or die by the perennial standard. If they make it in the bed with the perennials, great. I'll use them again. If they don't, then I won't. So you kind of have to pick and choose the annuals that you're going to use. And I think you can do it quite effectively.
1: Good. One more specific question, if I may. Oftentimes, I might see someone planting perennials through a weed barrier and using a mulch on top of that. And I have dealt with that mostly from a woody plant point of view, but I'm curious, with perennials, do you think using those weed barriers is a good practice, or is it better without? Does it impact the lifespan, make it longer or shorter, or the quality of the plant?
0: Yes, in my opinion, planting perennials through a weed barrier is not the best scenario. It will work to a certain degree. And there again, it kind of depends on the individual doing the installation, doing the planting. Oftentimes I see that as they cut a hole through the weed barrier, it isn't much larger than the 1 gallon pot that they're planting in its place. That does not allow that plant to mature and expand like most perennials do. It really restricts their potential in the garden, which I think is, you know, it will restrict their life there, I think. Uh-huh. Another issue with the weed barriers is cultivation and aeration. You can't get in around, you can't cultivate around them, you can't loosen up the soil around them, you can't really apply, compost or any soil amendments, that benefit the plant, that keep those little micro air pockets down in the soil that let the roots develop and obtain moisture and nutrients and things like that. So I think that is a detriment, as well on that. And then, comes back to depending on your practice of fertilization, it's a little more difficult, to fertilize through a weed barrier, in my opinion. Now, mulches, on the other hand, I think are great in all beds, all landscape beds. In my opinion, they're a plus all the way around. For one thing, they can help control the weeds. Weeds have a difficult time getting established through a good layer of an organic mulch. And if there are a few weeds, they're so easy to pull out. Another great benefit, especially for those of us here in the West, with our water situation, they're great for retaining soil moisture as well. And you can really decrease the amount of water that you put on a bed because of mulches. Another thing with mulches without weed barrier is if you want to do some cultivation, if you want to add some compost or some soil pep or something like that, you can rake back the mulch a little bit from around the perennials. You can do those applications, and then you can rake the mulch right back over the top of them again, and the perennials get the benefit of both worlds.
1: Those are great ideas. That's thank you. That really answers that question. So to maybe a little bit more philosophy as we kind of come to an end of our discussion. In the Book of Mormon, we're admonished to cry over the crops of our fields that they may increase. I'm guessing that over your 30 years, there's been more than once that you may have needed to cry over the crops of your fields. Do you have any experiences in that vein that you might be able to share with us?
0: Yeah, by nature, I'm a worrier or a crier over everything, I really expect everything to just go perfectly smooth all the time. And of course, we know that's not the way it is. And usually it's easier to see the blessings in retrospect, looking back, than it is at the present time or into the future, And so, but that's still a good thing. It's still good to look back and say, this was a trial, this was a challenge. And we came through it all right. A couple of instances that come to my mind is I remember here several years ago, and it was just the weekend. It was a week before Mother's Day, and we had a hailstorm come through, and it just devastated our field-grown perennial crops. I mean, our hostas had holes in the leaves. Our foxglove had holes in the leaves. Our delphiniums were cut right off at the stem from the hail. And, we were pretty down and pretty depressed about it. But we were also kind of surprised at how quick they rebounded from the damage. Our sales were delayed that year, but we were able to sell through the crops and we came out okay. So looking back, it wasn't as bad as we thought it was going to be. Another situation that comes to mind is back in 2009, 2010, at the beginning of the so-called Great Recession. We were very, very nervous, if we were going to be able to sell our crops at all. People were out of work. the cash flow that people had to spend on landscapes and gardening was really, really tight. And we were really nervous. But luckily, and I think we were blessed because I believe in what the prophet said about you need to stay out of debt as much as possible. Just stay out of debt. And I know some other growers that had, you know, everything was great prior to 2008 and people were expanding. They were borrowing money. They were buying property. They were expanding on the bank's dime. And when it came, you know, after that recession, they had some huge debts to repay and they couldn't do it. And a lot of them went out of business. They did. And it was sad to see. So I'm really grateful that we listened to the prophet and we stayed out of debt. We've always done that. We've always kept our debt load to a minimum if possible. And then another thing that, you know, that I'm a firm believer in is you pay your tithing. You pay a full and honest tithe. And if you do so, you know, the scriptures promise us that the windows of heaven will be opened and the blessings will be poured out upon us. And we've always lived by that principle as well.
1: Great, great counsel. Thank you. My last question is kind of on a similar vein, but where the gospel teaches us that all things are spiritual and nothing is temporal. And I'm always kind of curious about how to make temporal things, if you will, a little bit more on the spiritual side. How do you feel someone could make professional plant production or professional landscape management more of a spiritual event or experience than a temporal experience?
0: Well, from my point of view, you know, I love the beauty and the diversity of all plants, but especially flowering plants. You know, I am in amazement when I see the beauty and the intricacies of so many of the plants and flowers we have the opportunity to grow and enjoy. And so I just look at it, you know, I marvel at the extent of the creations of our Creator. And I look at that from a skewed view in a sense, you know, because I just really, really enjoy that, you know, and I think that's just amazing. But like I say, all the detail and all the intricacies of the plant material. And we're, you know, another reason, I think another thing too, is we're always counseled to use our talents that we have and to expand upon those talents and designing a garden, growing plants, beautiful plants, you know, having a thriving, beautiful landscape, you know, I think that's a talent that can be developed and can be enjoyed not only by ourselves personally, but those around us and those that see it, especially as they go to the temples. The temples are always noted for the beauty of their landscapes. Well, not just the beauty inside the temple, but the beauty outside the temple as well.
1: Great. Thank you for those thoughts. That inspires me to work a little bit harder at seeing those things. We'd like to thank Preston Cox for joining us today. Preston, again, is the CEO and co-owner of Perennial Favorites, and we really appreciate his time to join us as a guest on this program. I would also like to acknowledge the technical assistance of Matthew Mangum and Mike Chadbourne. We appreciate their help to make it sound like we know a little bit more what we're doing, or at least a little bit more what I am doing. And thanks again, Preston. Appreciate it very much.
0: Thank you, Larry. It's always a pleasure to work with you.
1: Thanks for joining us. We hope this conversation was entertaining and informative enough that the next time you need to sharpen your pruning shears or drive to the landfill, you will pop in your earbuds and give a listen while you work. Please let us know if you have ideas for other guests.

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2: Child of Promise. Since I know something of the anxiety the pressure of time creates in your life, I would like to share what I have learned about how to handle that feeling of hurry. It's important to be sure we agree on the nature of the problem. Time passes at a fixed rate and we can't store it. You can just decide what to do with it or not do with it. Even a moment's reflection will help you see that the problem of using your time well is not a problem of the mind, but of the heart. It will only yield to a change in the very way we feel about time. The value of time must change for us. And then the way we think about it will change naturally and wisely. That change in feeling and in thinking is combined in the words of a prophet of God in this dispensation. It was Brigham Young, and the year was 1877. Quote, "The property which we inherit from our Heavenly Father is our time and the power to choose in the disposition of the same. This is the real capital that is bequeathed unto us by our Heavenly Father. All the rest is what He may be pleased to add unto us." Close quote. Time is the property which we inherit from God, along with the power to choose what we will do with it. President Young calls the gift of life, which is time, and the power to dispose of it, so great an inheritance that we should feel that it is our capital. The early Yankee families in America taught their children and grandchildren some rules about an inheritance. They were always to invest the capital that they inherited and to live only on part of their earnings. One rule was never spend your capital. The hope was that inherited wealth would be felt a trust so important that no descendant would put pleasure ahead of obligation to those who would follow. There is more than one way to spend time foolishly, as you know. You may sleep it away or play it away, but the bankruptcy that will cheat all those who follow you comes after the idleness and the thoughtless seeking for thrills. When you choose to see or hear filth portrayed, for instance, you may at first feel you have just spent some time, but if you persist, you will find that beyond time wasted, you have allowed Satan to draw you towards sin and then into it. And then you will have incurred debts that will burden and diminish every minute of existence that follows, unless and until you find the healing balm of the atonement of Jesus Christ through repentance, which takes pain and time. Oh, what Brigham Young would want for you, and what I pray you may have, is a heart that wants to invest your inheritance, time. It's worth doing, not only because you have life ahead, but because you have eternity ahead as well. Here is one report that suggests your reward for investing your inheritance well here will be to get to do it forever. President Wilford Woodruff gave this report in General Conference in 1896. Quote, "Joseph Smith continued visiting myself and others up to a certain time, and then it stopped. The last time I saw him was in heaven. In the night vision, I saw him at the door of the temple in heaven. He came to me and spoke to me. He said he could not stop to talk with me because he was in a hurry. The next man I met was Father Smith. He could not talk with me because he was in a hurry. I met half a dozen brethren who had held high positions on earth, and none of them could stop to talk with me because they were in a hurry. I was much astonished. By and by, I saw the prophet again, and I got the privilege of asking him a question. 'Now,' said I want to know why you were in a hurry. 'I have been in a hurry all my life, but I expected my hurry would be over when I got into the kingdom of heaven, if I ever did.' Joseph said, 'I will tell you, Brother Woodruff. Every dispensation that has had the priesthood on the earth and has gone into the celestial kingdom has had a certain amount of work to do to prepare to go to the earth with the Savior when he goes to reign on the earth. Each dispensation has had ample time to do this work. We have not. We are the last dispensation, and so much work has to be done, and we need to be in a hurry in order to accomplish it.' Of course, that was satisfactory, but it was new doctrine to me, close quote. Can you see and feel the truth in these familiar words of President Ezra Taft Benson? Quote, you have been born at this time for a sacred and glorious purpose. It is not by chance that you have been reserved to come to earth in this last dispensation of the fullness of times. Your birth at this particular time was foreordained in the eternities. You are to be the royal army of the Lord in the last days. You are the youth of the noble birthright. Close quote. When I heard those words, I thought of a boy with a noble birthright, but lacking what many of you have. He was born on November 22nd. 13 days later, his father was buried. He was named and blessed by the bishop of his ward, Edwin Woolley. The name he was given by the bishop was Heber Jeddy Ivins Grant. Bishop Woolley later remarked, I was only an instrument in the hands of his dead father in blessing him. Heber Grant is entitled to be one of the apostles, and I know it. Close quote. People then and since have called Heber J. Grant a child of promise. He was. But his departed father didn't make the promises to the child. His heavenly father did. Your heavenly father did. The same father who chose you to come into this time and place to hold, honor, and nurture those who hold his power. You have a right to become like your heavenly father. You are a royal child of God, a child of promise, chosen from among many to be here and to have your royal inheritance, which includes time in the fullness of times. One young man changed forever my feelings about the value of that gift and what it means to be a child of promise. Bob Allen was an undergraduate at Stanford University when I was his bishop. He left his schooling to serve a mission in Japan. He came back to school, took up his studies, and lived in a world of too many demands and too little time. One day I was sitting at my desk in the Graduate School of Business at Stanford. I looked up and saw two people. I remember that their faces seemed to shine. Suddenly, Bob Allen stepped between them and, smiling as broadly as they were, said, "These are two new bishops from Japan." They could speak little English, but I could tell they loved Bob, and because of something he must have told them, they love me. I thought then, as I have many times since, how remarkable it was that he had found time to spend days with those young men from Japan. I spoke in a sacrament meeting in Tokyo 10 years later. The person who had introduced me mentioned that I had been at Stanford. Two young people, a couple, rushed to me after the meeting and said, "Did you know Bob Allen? We love him." Later, I was in Tokyo again. Of all the excellent presentations made to me, one seemed more remarkable. I asked to see the man who had made it. He was introduced and then said, "We have met before at Stanford University." He was the young man, now older, who had stood with his fellow bishop in my office door. He told me about his life and the life of the other man, now a great leader in Japan. In that moment, I learned again in my heart as well as my head what it means to have a royal inheritance of time and how a child of promise who believes the promises can invest it to produce returns for eternity. Because of that moment, I have come to understand something that happened to me in my early teens. I was in a hurry when I felt, not heard, a voice, an impression, which I knew then was from God. It was close to these words, "Someday, when you know who you really are, you will be sorry that you didn't use your time better." I thought then that the impression was odd, since I thought I was using my time pretty well and I thought I knew who I was. Now, years later, I am beginning to know who I am and who you are, and why we will be so sorry if we do not invest our time well. You will develop your ability to invest your precious time well by gaining three confidences. First, you must gain confidence that God keeps his promises. Second, you must gain God's confidence that you will always keep the promises, not that you choose to make, but that he asks you to make. And third, you must help others gain confidence that God keeps his promises. You can gain confidence that God keeps his promises by trying them. That's why I so appreciate those commandments which God has attached an explicit promise. I see those commandments as schoolmasters, and I try to put them high on my list of things to do because I know their value for changing my heart and building my power to invest my time. One of those commandments with promise came to the top of my list a while back. I was in a sacrament meeting in California. I chose not to spend my time, but to invest it. When the young priest blessed the sacrament, I thought of John the Baptist and Joseph Smith. I thought what it means to live in a time when the promise that young man made for me was authorized by God. He said that if I remembered the Savior and kept his commandments, I would always have his Spirit to be with me. Because I made that promise with faith and kept it, I had a remarkable week. God kept his promise made by his servant. I hope those two young men in the Palo Alto ward know that God honored the promise they spoke. If you are beginning to sense who you are, there are a whole series of things you will be adding at the top of your list of things to do if they weren't already there. Reading the Book of Mormon every day, paying tithing, paying a fast offering, and keeping the Sabbath will all be there. And when you carry out those commandments with faith, you will come quickly to know that God keeps his promises. Now you might say, but Brother Eyring, you just made my problem worse. Now I've added new tasks to my list, and I put them at the top. If my worry before was that I might fail in my work, now I'm even more worried. You know that at least some of the people I'll be competing with will put work first and spiritual things last or never. Will I always be second rate in my work if I'm a child of promise? You can take comfort. Whenever I've had unusual success in a financial investment, I've started with great partners. Although you are very much the junior partner, you have been invited to invest your time, not alone, but with God. Here is the promise he has made. But before ye seek for riches, seek ye for the kingdom of God. And after ye have obtained a hope in Christ, ye shall obtain riches if ye seek them. And ye will seek them for the intent to do good, to clothe the naked, and to feed the hungry, and to liberate the captive, and administer relief to the sick and the afflicted. The promise to you and me in the last days is that after seeking God and serving his children with unwearyingness, we will come to know his will. The promise is not just that I will have the power to do what's on my list of tasks, but that I will know what to put there. On those occasions when I have known what should be there, I found myself glancing at the list as a source of joy, not of anxiety. Finally, our capacity for investing time well will hinge on our desire to offer others the chance to gain confidence in the promises of God. We've talked about investing time, guided by the promises of God, and by our wanting what he wants. What he wants is to bring to pass the immortality and eternal life of man. So, much of your time will be invested with the return to come to others. You can take that as a source of great optimism. First, and perhaps less important, the returns finally do come to you, particularly when you focus on giving instead of getting. You remember the promise in Luke, "Give, and it shall be given unto you, good measure, pressed down, and shaken together, and running over, shall men give into your bosom. For with the same measure that ye meet, withal it shall be measured to you again." But even better, you have the promise of Abraham. That guarantees what in financial investments you'd call compounding. An investment compounds when every return goes to work, without your doing anything further to produce more returns. Offering the gospel has the same effect because of the promise made to Abraham and to you. Abraham was promised both that his seed would hear the gospel and that they would take it to others. Missionaries, mothers, and home teachers invest time that will compound forever. Now you may object this way. I go out and make my visits and call on people, but I don't see any results. Another Latter-day prophet helped me with that. President David O. McKay said this: "Man is a spiritual being, a soul, and at some period of his life, everyone is possessed with an irresistible desire to know his relationship to the infinite. There is something within him which urges him to rise above himself, to control his environment, to master the body and all things physical, and live in a higher and more beautiful world. Even people who seem careless and uninterested in spiritual things will at some time reach out to know who they are and who God is, and whether they are a child of God and whether there really are promises. You won't know when, but it will come. Some of you have invested months and years trying to offer people you love the gospel of Jesus Christ to people who have not yet accepted it. Take heart. Alma the Younger, when he came to the point of extremity, remembered the words of his father, and it saved his eternal life. God may yet bless you with that greatest of all returns for the investment of your time, that the words of truth you spoke will be remembered in that moment of spiritual yearning by the person you loved enough to offer the most precious thing you ever received. We have talked about investing your inheritance, the time that God has given you, and the power you have to dispose of it wisely. Tonight and tomorrow and the next day, you and I will ask God what to do with our time. I promise you that he will answer those prayers because he is in need of servants to reach out to his children. Don't be surprised if he asks you to reach out to them with kindness and with the gospel of Jesus Christ. You can be confident that the promises he has made will be fulfilled. He will, through you, touch the hearts of others, if not always on the timetable you would choose. And they will then, in turn, be touched and reach out to others, multiplying the effects of your investment of time and effort and faith. Now, I haven't solved the problem of your busy schedules. You will still feel that you're in a hurry, and you will still find yourself not reaching the end of every list. In fact, you may find your list changing and even growing larger, but you can have peace and confidence in your choices. I pray that you will feel that peace and that you will feel gratitude for having been blessed with the restored gospel of Jesus Christ, with living prophets, and with the sure promise of the atonement of the Lord Jesus Christ. And I pray that you will have confidence in God's promises, gain his confidence, and offer to others the promises you have as a child of promise.
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3: Faith is a very real power. 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
4: Perspectives is a production of the Church of Jesus Christ of Latter-day Saints.

Many years ago, when at the age of 12 I was ordained a deacon, my father, who was president of our stake, took me to my first stake priesthood meeting. He walked up to the stand and I sat on the back row, feeling a little alone and uncomfortable in that hall filled with strong men who had been ordained to the priesthood of God. The meeting was called to order, the opening song was announced, and as was then the custom, we all stood to sing. There were perhaps as many as 400 there, for it was a very large stake. Together these men lifted their strong voices, some with the accents of the European lands from which they had come as converts, all singing with a great spirit of conviction and testimony. Praise to the man who communed with Jehovah. Jesus anointed that prophet and seer. Blessed to open the last dispensation, kings shall extol him and nations revere. They were singing of the prophet Joseph Smith. And as they did so, there came into my young heart a great surge of love for and belief in the mighty prophet of this dispensation. I knew then by the power of the Holy Ghost that Joseph Smith was indeed a prophet of God.

0: You are listening to Perspectives, Joseph Smith the Prophet from various points of view. There are many perspectives on Joseph Smith, those who knew him personally, those who have studied his life, those who have tried to portray him in music, fine art, and film, as well as those who simply have faith. Each will agree that Joseph Smith is all they could hope him to be. No one has spoken with more prophetic insight concerning Joseph Smith than President Gordon B. Hinckley.
1: 2 weeks ago today, we were in Nauvoo, the city of Joseph. The touch of autumn was on the land, the leaves golden, a little haze in the air, the nights cool, the days warm. The tourist season was over, and the old city was quiet and beautiful. It was as if the figures of the past were with us. Joseph and Hiram, Brigham Young, Heber C. Kimball, John Taylor, Wilford Woodruff, the brothers Pratt, Orson, and Parley, and a host of others. This was indeed Joseph City.
2: We do not ask people to give up any good that they have. We only invite them to come and to get more.
3: The Lord will have a people who will serve him and keep his commandments humbly. Gather the poor and aid them and build up a holy city of our God.
4: It should be our finest work, brethren. Nothing but the best for the Lord. We're not just building a temple here. The Lord is building us.
5: What do we hear in the gospel which we have received? A voice of gladness, a voice of mercy from heaven. Glad tidings for the living and the dead. Shall we not go on in so great a cause?
6: Joseph, the governor insists that we come to Carthage.
4: Hiram, if we go to Carthage, we will not come back alive.
6: So what do we do?
1: Here, before that tragic day at Carthage, the prophet was at the zenith of his career.
7: Emma, the Lord is going to let me rest for a while.
1: Standing the other day where he once stood, I thought of the events that had brought him there. I reviewed in my mind his inheritance. I thought of his forebears who generations before had left the British Isles and come to Boston. I thought of their lives in the New World through five generations on his father's side and four on his mother's. Of their labors in clearing the lands of Massachusetts, New Hampshire, and Vermont to build farms and homes. Of their distinguished service in the war for independence. Of the adversities and the failures they experienced in trying to wrest a living from the granite hills among which they lived. I thought of the little boy born in Sharon in December of 1805, given his father's name. I reflected on that terrifying sickness when typhus fever struck the family and osteomyelitis with great pain and debilitating infection settled in his leg.
8: What's going to happen, Alfred?
4: Don't be afraid, Joseph. God will take care of you.
9: I will not let you do it.
10: Be reasonable, Mrs. Smith.
9: What kind of life would he have?
10: The bone and tissue are both infected. It happens sometimes after typhoid fever. Unless we remove the leg, the infection will keep spreading.
9: There must be another way.
1: And how remarkable it was that only a few miles away at the Academy in Hanover was Dr. Nathan Smith, perhaps then the only surgeon in the United States, if not in the world, who had developed a procedure by which that infected leg might be saved. But it was not to be accomplished without terrible suffering. In fact, today it is difficult to conceive of how the little boy stood it as his father held him in his arms, his mother out walking and praying among the trees of the farm to escape his screams. While the surgeon made the long incision and with forceps broke off the portions of infected bone without benefit of anesthesia of any kind.
6: Stay away.
1: Perhaps remembrance of that intense suffering made for Joseph Smith a little more bearable the later tarring and feathering at Kirtland, the foul jail at Liberty, and the shots of the mob at Carthage. In my looking back from Nauvoo the other day, I thought of the forces that moved the Smith family from generations of life in New England to Western New York, where they had to come if the foreordained purposes of God were to be accomplished. Of the loss of the family farm, of poor crops in that thin soil, of the great freeze of 1816 when a killing frost in July forced upon them the decision to look elsewhere. Then of the move to Palmyra, of the purchase of a farm in Manchester, and of the revival preachers who stirred the people and so confused a boy that he determined to ask God for that wisdom so lacking in the contending revivalists.
11: Brother, have you been saved? Have you? How many of you have been saved?
12: Before the world was, God did.
13: What does saved mean?
12: Which of you would be saved?
14: I'd like to know that myself.
15: Now, God has told us repeatedly in Holy Writ that fallen man cannot be saved. Only God can rescue us, but unless he wills it so, it cannot be. Who will reach out for his mighty hand if he offers it?
2: The grace of God is sufficient to save all sinners. So, brethren and sisters, do you have faith? And are you willing to show the Lord the evidence of your faith?
14: Father?
16: Yeah?
14: How will we know if we are saved?
16: I don't reckon God intends to save just a few of his children, Joseph. But I do believe you can know where you stand. Remember what the Bible says, ask and ye shall receive? If we ask in faith, God will show us what to do.
17: Father has a lot of faith, William. He just shows it differently than some folks.
18: Now, if you embrace wrong doctrine and you unite with a corrupt church, you can expect coldness and darkness all of your lives. So you must inquire as to which denomination comes nearest to the truth, and that is the church with which you must unite.
19: To believe that God answers prayers is to believe that he does not govern, but is governed by the prayers of men. I contend that God has given unto each and every one of us the ability to think, to reason for ourselves.
3: In the midst of this war of words and opinions, I often said to myself, what is to be done? Who of all these parties are right? And how shall I know it?
20: Thank you.
13: So what do you think?
2: Well,
20: Father says the only real answers come from God.
21: The good Lord answers in his own way, Joseph, and in his own time. But he does answer.
14: If ye then know how to give good gifts unto your children, how much more shall your Father which is in heaven give good things to them?

0: Let him ask of God, that giveth to all men liberally, and upbraideth not, and it shall be given him. But let him ask in faith.
1: Never did any passage of Scripture come with more power to the heart of man than this did at this time to mine. It seemed to enter with great force into every feeling of my heart. I reflected on it again and again, knowing that if any person needed wisdom from God, I did. For how to act, I did not know.
2: The Almighty is telling us that our eternal salvation...
1: The teachers of religion understood the same passage of Scripture so differently as to destroy all confidence in settling the question by an appeal to the Bible.
3: I often found the Scriptures.
1: At length, I came to the conclusion that I must either remain in darkness and confusion, or else I must do as James directs. That is, ask of God. After I had retired to the place where I had previously designed to go, finding myself alone, I kneeled down and began to offer up the desires of my heart. I saw a pillar of light exactly over my head, above the brightness of the sun, which descended gradually until it fell upon me. When the light rested upon me, I saw two personages whose brightness and glory defy all description, standing above me in the air. One of them spake unto me, calling me by name, and said, pointing to the other, "This is my beloved Son. Hear him."
4: That was the real beginning of it all, as you know. That spring day in the year 1820, when he knelt among the trees, opened his mouth in prayer and beheld a glorious vision in which he spoke with God, the Eternal Father, and his Son, the risen Lord Jesus Christ. Then followed the years of instruction. The instructor, an angel of God, who on a dozen occasions taught, rebuked, warned, and comforted the boy who grew into the young man. And so while in Nauvoo the other day, I reflected on the preparation for prophethood. I reflected on this amazing Joseph Smith. I am led to this subject by a letter which I read only on Friday, written by a New York evangelist who, with diatribe and hate, lashed out against the prophet Joseph, calling him a wicked impostor, a fraud, a fake, a deceiver. I cannot expect his detractors, including the writer of the letter I read on Friday, to know of his prophetic calling by the power of the Holy Ghost, as you know. But I can raise some questions for him and others to deal with before they can dismiss Joseph Smith as a prophet of God. Here is the Book of Mormon. I hold it in my hand. I read its words. I have read Joseph Smith's explanation of how it came to be. To the unbelieving, it is a story difficult to accept. Critics by the score have worn out their lives writing books intended to refute that story and offer other explanations than the one given by Joseph. But their critical writing only has the effect of stimulating scholars to dig the deeper. And the more deeply they dig, the greater the accumulation of evidence for the validity of the story.

0: These are reassuring and most welcome. As has been demonstrated for 150 years, the truth of the book will not be determined by literary analysis or by scientific research. The truth will be determined today and tomorrow, as it has been throughout the yesterdays, by the reading of the book in a spirit of reverence and respect and prayer.
1: There shall be no other name given.
2: These were days never to be forgotten.
1: Whereby salvation
2: to sit under the sound of a voice dictated by the inspiration of heaven awakened the utmost gratitude of this bosom. Day after day I continued uninterrupted to write from his mouth as he translated the Book of Mormon.
3: This Book of Mormon is the most correct of any book on earth, and the keystone of our religion, and a man may get nearer to God by abiding by its precepts than by any other book.
0: What do you do with the Book of Mormon? It is here to be handled and to be read with prayer and earnest inquiry. All of the work of all of the critics throughout the 150 years of its presence has lacked credibility in the cold light of fact, and has been without effect on those who have prayerfully read the book and received by the power of the Holy Ghost a witness of its truth. If there were no other evidence for the divine mission of Joseph Smith, the Book of Mormon would stand as an irrefutable witness of that fact. To think that a young man whose schooling was of the most meager sort could produce such a volume of 522 pages entirely consistent within itself and beautiful in its language is a contradiction that cannot be sustained. To think that anyone less than one inspired could bring forth a book which should have so profound an effect for good upon others is to imagine that which simply cannot be. The evidence for the truth of the Book of Mormon is found in the lives of the millions, living and gone, who have read it, who have prayed about it, who have received a witness of its truth.
4: Under cover of my position as a clerk in the Whitney store, I read the Book of Mormon carefully through, but was careful to say nothing. I heard Joseph Smith talk in public and in private. Also heard what the opposition had to say. After about 3 months of careful investigation, I came to the conclusion that, as an honest man, I was bound to walk in the best and clearest light I saw.
0: My second question to the critics: how do you explain Joseph's power to influence strong men and women to follow him, even unto death? Anyone who has any doubt about Joseph Smith's powers of leadership need only look at the men who were attracted to him. They did not come for wealth. They did not come for political power. They were not drawn by dreams of military conquest. His offering to them was none of these, but rather it was concerned only with salvation through faith in the Lord Jesus Christ. It involved persecution with its pains and losses, long and lonely missions, separation from family and friends, and in many cases, death itself.
5: The first time I saw Joseph Smith was in 1831. My curiosity was considerably aroused. I thought to myself that a man bearing such a wonderful testimony and having such a countenance as he possessed could hardly be a false prophet.
6: When we went up to Zion's camp, it was all grumbling with some. "Where will any good result from this?" would say one. "I am glad I didn't go," said one man. "Well," said I, "one thing I can say.
7: I have traveled with Joseph 1,000 miles as he has led the camp of Israel. For the town of Kirtland, I would not give the knowledge I have learned from Joseph on this journey.
0: When Joseph and Hiram surrendered themselves to the governor of Illinois and were placed in Carthage jail, a handful of his brethren went with him. By the afternoon of June 27th, most had left to take care of certain matters of business, leaving only John Taylor and Willard Richards with the prophet and his brother Hiram. That afternoon, following dinner, the jailer, knowing of the mob outside, suggested they would be safer in the cells of the jail. Turning to Willard Richards, Joseph asked, "Willard, if we go into the cell, will you go with us?" To which Elder Richards responded, "Brother Joseph, you did not ask me to cross the river with you. You did not ask me to come to Carthage. You did not ask me to come to jail with you. And do you think I would forsake you now? But I will tell you what I will do. If you are condemned to be hung for treason, I will be hung in your stead, and you shall go free." Strong and intelligent men do not demonstrate that kind of love for a charlatan or a fraud. That kind of love comes of God and a recognition of integrity in men. It is an expression of the spirit and example of the Savior, who gave his life for all men and who declared, "Greater love hath no man than this, that a man lay down his life for a friend." Great was his vision. It encompassed all mankind wherever they live and all generations who have walked the earth and passed on. How can his critics, past or present, speak against him except out of ignorance? They have not tasted of his words. They have not walked where he walked and witnessed the fruits of his genius. They have not pondered him and prayed about him. As one who has done these things, I can echo the words of John Taylor, who was with him at Carthage jail when he was killed, and who in the account of that tragedy wrote this appraisal: "Joseph Smith, the prophet and seer of the Lord, has done more, save Jesus only, for the salvation of men in this world than any other man that ever lived in it," unquote. To which I add my own words of testimony that he was and is a prophet of God, raised up as an instrument in the hands of the Almighty to usher in a new and final gospel dispensation.
8: What do we hear in the gospel that we have received? Truth out of the earth. Mercy from heaven. A voice of gladness for the living and the dead. Shall we not go on in so great a cause?

When a man gives his life for the cause he has advocated, he meets the highest test of his honesty and sincerity that his own or any future generation can in fairness ask. When he dies for the testimony he has borne, all malicious tongues should ever be after be silent, and all voices hushed in reverence before a sacrifice so complete. Great is his glory, and endless his priesthood. Ever and ever the keys he will hold. Faithful and true, he will enter his kingdom, crowned in the midst of the prophets of old.

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4: Truly, my dear young friends, you are a chosen generation. I hope you will never forget it. I hope you will never take it for granted.
5: It is not by chance that you have been reserved to come to earth in this last dispensation of the fullness of times. Your birth has been foreordained in the eternities. You are youth of a noble birthright.
6: Thank you for joining us on For the Youth. I'm Ben White, and today we will be discussing anger and forgiveness. I enjoy having two young men from my seminary class demonstrate the principles in Matthew 5, verse 38 and 39. Quote, "Ye have heard that it hath been said, an eye for an eye, and a tooth for a tooth. But I say unto you, that ye resist not evil, but whosoever shall smite thee on thy right cheek, turn to him the other also." Unquote. I try to pick my biggest, strongest senior boy and my smallest, shortest sophomore boy to act this out. The scenario goes something like this. The little sophomore has heard that the big senior has been talking poorly about his mother behind his back. Oh no. So the sophomore confronts him in the halls and acts out Matthew 5:38. "It hath been said in times of old, an eye for an eye and a tooth for a tooth." So the sophomore boy pretends to poke out the senior boy's eye. According to the law of Moses, what can the senior boy do? Poke out the sophomore boy's eye, which he is more than happy to oblige. Remember, the law of Moses is not one of revenge, but one of justice. If you take someone's eye, it is just or fair for them to take yours in return. But the Savior continues his masterful discourse by inviting us to live the higher law in verse 39. "But I say unto you that ye resist not evil, but whosoever shall smite thee on thy right cheek, turn to him the other also." Now in this scenario, the sophomore boy has to smite the senior boy on his right cheek. But before this actually happens, I send them to their seats grateful for their pretend acting. Next, I ask the senior boy, "What would your reaction be to having a little guy slap you in the face?" Usually he responds by talking about how he would destroy the little sophomore. But the Savior taught us to turn the other cheek. Does that mean we turn our face to the other side when we're getting beat up so that our abuser can assault us there also? No, I believe the Savior's teaching us to let it go. Think about it. If someone much smaller than you slapped you in the face in front of all your peers, which would be more wounded, your face or your pride? Your pride, of course. Once again, when someone smites your pride, let it go. So what are some of the smite you on the cheek things that offend your pride? Answers could include gossip, lying, and rumors, to name a few. Think of what your first reaction would be if someone hurt or insulted you in this way. The natural man usually gets angry. This anger often produces revenge-like behavior. Let me share with you what the Savior teaches us about anger. Let's compare Matthew 5, verse 22, with 3 Nephi 12, verse 22. Notice that these two verses are similar, but not exactly the same. Matthew 5 states, quote, "But I say unto you that whosoever is angry with his brother without a cause shall be in danger of the judgment," unquote. Now listen to 3 Nephi 12, quote, "But I say unto you that whosoever is angry with his brother shall be in danger of the judgment," unquote. Did you catch the difference? There's a three-word phrase in Matthew that is not in 3 Nephi, "without a cause." It is fascinating to see that the Joseph Smith translation omits this phrase, making the Bible account align with the Book of Mormon version. Think of how that phrase, "without a cause," changes the whole meaning of the verse. Anybody can use an excuse or come up with a cause for being angry. Do these justifications sound familiar? "He started it. I have a temper. She made me mad." Whatever the rationalization, it always falls short. Imagine you're standing before God one day to be judged, and you make excuses for your anger. "Well, I couldn't help it. She made me mad, so I hit my wife." Is any excuse going to cut it? I learned a profound truth as a missionary from Elder Lynn G. Robbins when he stated, "Anger is a choice." This truth was taught most recently by our dear prophet, President Thomas S. Monson.
7: To be angry is to yield to the influence of Satan. No one can make us angry. It is our choice. If we desire to have a proper spirit with us at all times, we must choose to refrain from becoming angry. And I testify that such is possible.
6: President Gordon B. Hinckley has also given counsel regarding this matter. While speaking to the priesthood at General Conference, he taught,
4: "There is another serious thing to which many young men become addicted. This is anger. With the least provocation, they explode into tantrums of uncontrolled rage. It is pitiful to see someone so weak, but even worse, they are prone to lose all sense of reason and do things which bring later regret. We hear much these days of the phenomenon called road rage. Drivers become provoked over some small irritation. They fly into a rage, even resulting in murder. A life of regret follows. If you have a temper, now is the time to learn to control it. The more you do so while you are young, the more easily it will happen. Let no member of this church ever lose control of himself in such an unnecessary and vicious manner. Let him bring to his marriage words of peace and composure."
6: As a young man, I found that I suffered at times from this poison of anger, especially when it came to playing games, be it video games or board games. Whenever I would lose, I would often find excuses to kick over the Monopoly board or throw my controller and exclaim, "This game cheats!" Let me share with you a simple concept. The game could care less about whether you win or lose, but your Heavenly Father does care if your actions lead you to damage your relationships with loved ones and disqualify yourself from having the Spirit. Eventually, I learned to control my temper in large part because I despised how I felt when I was so angry. The hatred and unkind feelings in my heart left me irrational. Remember, when emotions are high, emotions will rule your judgment. I have found three things that have helped me control my anger when it starts to well up in my heart. First, learn to take a deep breath and count to 10. If you can get to 10 and are still angry, then make it 100 or even 1,000 if necessary. Often going on a walk to get some fresh air will help clear your mind and calm your heart. Second, as a teenager, I would try to find a productive way to channel my newfound energy that the anger always produced. I would either chop some wood for our family fireplace or I would go bowling. There is something therapeutic about throwing a ball as fast as you can down an alley and watching it scatter a bunch of pins with a loud boom. I did have one seminary student say, "But what if you keep bowling gutter balls? That would only make me more angry." I looked at him and said one word, "Bumpers." Whatever you do, do not go around hitting walls because the wall will always win. You will only end up more angry and you might be left with a broken hand. Finally, one last help to getting control of your temper can come in the form of humor. Having a sense of humor can almost always diffuse a potentially explosive situation. With three children, my wife and I are constantly looking for ways to eliminate the anger and fighting that happens between our children. One thing that promotes laughs instead of hitting is by having the children hug each other after a conflict. At first, this forced demonstration of love was not their favorite, as they would stand hugging each other with a look of pain on their face like they were hugging a cactus. Now it has become a giggle fest as they race into each other's arms and try to squeeze each other until they pop. Another way to interject some humor into a contentious situation can come with singing. Regardless of your vocal prowess, try singing your argument. You can even choose the styles of singing you like country or opera. "I am so angry right now!" It might not solve the situation initially, but at least you can provide some comic relief before returning your emotions to a controlled state. Turn with me now to Matthew 6, verse 14 and 15. It reads, quote, "For if you forgive men their trespasses, your heavenly Father will also forgive you. But if you forgive not men their trespasses, neither will your Father forgive your trespasses." Unquote. If you can learn to control your anger, you will certainly offend less and not be required to beg forgiveness from others. But there are definitely those who have hurt you with their anger or unkind words and actions. Learn to be willing to extend mercy as the Savior teaches in Matthew 6. Have you ever been guilty of having a mercy for me, but justice for you attitude? Let me give you an example. Have you ever driven by someone pulled over on the side of the road and thought, yeah, officer, give them a ticket? But how do you feel when you get pulled over? Aren't you pleading for mercy while even shedding a few tears? As often as we extend mercy and forgive, the Lord is more willing to forgive us. President Dieter F. Uchtdorf taught,
8: for our own good, we need the moral courage to forgive and to ask for forgiveness. Never is the soul nobler and more courageous than when we forgive. Each of us is under a divinely spoken obligation to reach out with pardon and mercy and to forgive one another. There's a great need for this Christ-like attribute in our families, in our marriages, in our wards and stakes, in our communities, and in our nations.
6: Let me share another scripture with you that I would consider hard doctrine. What I mean by hard doctrine is that forgiveness is one of those principles of the gospel that is easier said than done. Look at Doctrine and Covenants section 64, verses 9 and 10, quote, wherefore I say unto you that ye ought to forgive one another, for he that forgiveth not his brother his trespasses standeth condemned before the Lord, for there remaineth in him the greater sin. I, the Lord, will forgive whom I will forgive, but of you it is required to forgive all men. Whoa, that is a hard principle to swallow. Imagine you're walking down the halls at school and a bully punches you right in the face. You fall to the ground crying because it hurts. So that scripture just taught that if you don't forgive the bully, there lies with you the greater sin. But I didn't do anything wrong, you think. He is the one that hit me. He is the sinner. Let me see if I can help explain. When you kneel down at night and say your prayers, part of your pleading with the Lord is to ask for forgiveness of your sins. Maybe it was something you shouldn't have said or something you shouldn't have done. How hypocritical is it to beg the Lord for forgiveness and mercy and then turn around and not allow the same thing to happen for another individual? When you are unwilling to forgive, you restrain the atoning power of the Lord Jesus Christ. Be careful how you limit the Savior's mercy. His whole mission in this life was to bring us back to the presence of the Father. That was achieved through his miraculous atonement. If you are holding a grudge, it is time to let it go. One of my seminary students taught me a powerful truth with this statement. Holding a grudge is like taking poison and hoping the other person will die. When you insist on holding a grudge against another person, all it will do is rot your own soul. Let the Savior liberate your heart. Turn to Him and His grace will assist you. Life is just too short to hold grudges. If you want to see a wonderful example of the Savior's power to help you forgive, watch the Mormon Messages video about forgiveness on the church's website. One of my favorite quotes about forgiveness comes from President Gordon B. Hinckley. In his book, Standing for Something, he taught us this, quote, so many of us are prone to say we forgive when in fact we are unwilling to forget. If the Almighty is willing to forgive the sins of the repentant, then why are so many of us inclined to bring up the past again and again? Here is a simple but great lesson we all need to learn. There is no true forgiveness without forgetting. Let us bind up the wounds, oh, the many wounds that have been caused by cutting words, by stubbornly cultivated grievances, by scheming plans to get even with those who may have wronged us. We all have a little of the spirit of revenge in us. Fortunately, we all also have the power to rise above it. The willingness to forgive is a sign of spiritual and emotional maturity. It is one of the great virtues to which we should all aspire. Imagine a world filled with individuals both willing to apologize and to accept an apology. Is there any problem that could not be solved among people who possess the humility and largeness of spirit and soul to do either or both when needed? In conclusion, I will share an experience that occurred between my freshman and sophomore years of high school. I was barely 15 years old when this happened, so I will ask your forgiveness now at the beginning of my story. For mutual one summer night, our ward paired up with the other ward in our building for a combined young men's, young women's game of soda pop baseball. Here's how it works. All of the same rules of baseball or softball apply, with the addition of two important rules. First rule, if you get a hit, you are required to pick up a soda from a cooler next to first base. Your goal is to drink the entire soda before you can score a run. Second rule, your team can have as many runners on third base as they want. That way, if your team keeps getting one hit after another, there is time to consume the entire soda pop. It is a fun little wrinkle on an old American classic. Also, you can make the game simpler by changing it to soda pop kickball if you'd like. After the game was over, my friend Eric and I were slowly walking down the third baseline toward the opening in the fence where we could exit the baseball field. We were taking pride in our victory when one of our other friends, Rebecca, started giving us a hard time. Naturally, we gave it right back to her, lauding the merits of our team's stellar accomplishment. Rebecca got fired up enough that she climbed the 8-foot chain link fence that separated the road from the baseball field and threw her soda can at us. To be honest, it was a weak throw, and it landed about 6 feet away from us. Eric and I looked at each other. Not a word was spoken because the same thought passed through both of our heads and was communicated between our minds. I was going to throw the soda can back at her. Being 15 years old, common sense failed me in that moment. I picked up the soda can, which was at least half full, and threw it in a high arc back at Rebecca. As I remember that moment, everything in my mind is played back in slow motion. The first thought I had when the can was in the air was, "Wow, good throw." The next thought was not so happy. "Ooh, that is going to clear the fence and hit a car." Oh no. It got much worse. Little did I realize Rebecca had already walked away from the fence down the sidewalk. Coming behind her was her older sister Peggy. I could not duplicate that throw again in 1,000 years. To my horror, the soda pop can flew over the fence and hit Peggy Wilder right in the side of the face. She immediately fell to the ground and started crying. What's the first thing a 15-year-old boy does when that happens? Run as fast as he can. That's exactly what we did. We ran around to the outside of the fence, crossed to the opposite side of the street, and ran right past where Peggy was crying and sprinted to Eric's van. We threw open the door and dove inside and immediately began yelling, "Go, go, go," to Eric's mom. Sweet and kind Sister Nielsen replied with a quick, "Okay, okay." Painfully, we waited for the van to pull away, and just as it was leaving, it stopped. Sister Nielsen rolled down the window and we heard, "Is Ben in there?" It was my young men's president who saw the whole thing happen. "Send him over here. I will take him home." Eric and I then shared our second unspoken look of the night, a look that all teenage boys have had on their face, the look of, "Oh no, I hope I see you again alive." I slowly walked to Brother Toulson's car, and as I sat down, I heard, "What were you thinking?" "I don't know what I was thinking," I mumbled. "Wasn't supposed to hit her." So we had a big talk as he took me the long way home. He said, "No more throwing soda cans at girls." I replied, "I know." Finally, as we neared my house, Brother Toulson said, "You're going to go inside, call Peggy, and apologize. You ran like a coward from the situation, and you need to say you are sorry." No way, I thought. She will kill me. If there's anything a sophomore boy is afraid of, it's a senior girl. Facing the prospects of dying by the hands of my young men's president or by Peggy, I called her as soon as he dropped me off at home. I still remember when Peggy got on the phone because she was still crying. "Hello?" she said with halting breathing. "Peggy, this is Ben. I am so sorry." I continued to apologize profusely as I explained the situation and my stupidity in throwing the can in the first place. Eventually, she said it was okay and nothing else happened. Until about 6 years later. Shortly after my mission, I arrived at the Stake Center to carpool for the single adult ward temple trip to the Oakland Temple. As we paired up in the cars to go, lo and behold, I was assigned to ride in Peggy Wilder's car. She was also fresh off her mission, since she was 2 years older than me. As we rode to the temple, the memory of Soda Pop Baseball was one of the biggest I had with her, so I inquired, "Hey Peggy, remember that time we played Soda Pop Baseball for Mutual?" As realization dawned on her face, she responded rather forcefully, "Yeah, I remember that." Now, the other two people in the car were curious about what the soda game was all about. As we recounted the rules and the story, it was much funnier than when it happened 6 years earlier. Eventually, I asked Peggy, "What is your side of the story?" She rather animatedly answered, "All I know is I'm walking down the sidewalk and boom, a soda can hits me in the side of the face. I start crying because it hurts, and then I realize I have senior pictures in a few days and they will be ruined because I will have a black eye." By the way, she got the pictures rescheduled and they looked wonderful, I promise. She continued, I was so mad. I was going to have one of my senior guy friends beat you up. Whoa. Now that was a new revelation because it never happened. So I asked, what changed your mind? She replied, after you called and explained the situation and apologized, I just wasn't that mad anymore. Dumb, yes, but the anger was gone. I want to testify to you, my young friends. Never underestimate the power of I'm sorry. Sometimes those two words will be more powerful than the words I love you. And I can testify that that is true. If you have someone you need to apologize to, then say it. If you need to let go of a grudge and give forgiveness to someone in your debt, then do it. To sum it up, let the Savior do his job. We can forgive others as he has so readily forgiven us. I know that is true because I have felt his healing power in my life.
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10: Chapter 16, Just This Day. After spending a year at Brigham Young University, Meta Holliday decided to leave school and look for a job. She had loved taking ballroom dance classes and singing and dancing in Lamanite Generation, a popular Native American performance group, but she had found some of her classes, like physics, too challenging. In early 1974, she was living in Salt Lake City and working as a receptionist at KSL, the church-owned radio and television station. She was also dating a returned missionary named Dennis Beck. He had introduced himself at a dance in Provo the previous September, and they had danced together all evening. Then he had invited her to go to church with him. Meta was taken aback. Since leaving BYU, she had not been as active in the church as she'd been in California. Still, she had accepted Dennis's invitation and enjoyed being there with him. She agreed to go again the following week, and before long, they were dating regularly. As Meta got to know Dennis better, she admired his goodness and sincerity. He was an active member of the church who kept the commandments and went to the temple regularly. Born in Utah, he had served in the North Indian Mission in the northern United States, where he grew to love the Native Americans he taught and to value his own Mexican-American heritage. Meta felt comfortable and uplifted whenever she was around him. One day, about 6 months after they met, Dennis came by in his old red pickup truck, which he had fixed up and restored. They went for a drive, and then Dennis parked in front of the new Provo Temple and proposed to Meta. From the time she was a young teenager, Meta had vowed that she would never get married. But when Dennis proposed, she did not focus on her parents' divorce or her mother's multiple marriages. Instead, she thought of Venna and Spencer Black and their example of what a happy marriage could be. I can be happy too, she thought. So she said yes. Later that summer, on June 27th, Meta knelt across from Dennis in the Salt Lake Temple. She wore a dress she had made herself, with an empire waist and lace overlay. The couple's reflections in the parallel mirrors on the walls seemed to stretch into infinity. In the ceiling room with them were her foster parents, Venna and Spencer, and their daughter Lucy. I'm proud of you, Venna had said after hearing of Meta's engagement. We spent a lot of time on our knees praying for you that you would make the right choices. As Meta knelt at the altar with Dennis, she was grateful that Venna had prayed so diligently. Joy enveloped her. She knew that marrying Dennis was the right decision. Meta later drove to Arizona to introduce Dennis to her mother. Evelyn came away from the meeting impressed with Dennis. She liked his sense of humor, honesty, and commitment to the word of wisdom. "He is a good man," she told Meta. She approved of her daughter's choice. "My body is tired, very tired tonight," thought Belle Spafford as she lay in bed on October 5, 1974. Earlier that week, at the Relief Society's annual conference, President Spencer W. Kimball had released her as Relief Society General President. A collective gasp had resounded through the Salt Lake Tabernacle, so shocked and disappointed were the women by the news. But Belle had known the release was coming, and she welcomed it as the Lord's will. Yet her mind was racing. "Remember this, remember that," it seemed to say. She wanted to put her thoughts down on paper, so she got out of bed and started to write. "Why would you sleep?" she asked herself, "when there has been so much that has been so glorious for you to review in memory." She recalled the feeling of inadequacy that swept through her when the First Presidency called her to replace Amy Brown Lyman as the leader of the Relief Society in April 1945. Now, 29 years later, she had served longer than any other Relief Society general president. During that time, she had suffered many personal trials, including breast cancer and the deaths of her husband and daughter. Under her guidance, though, the organization had ministered to the victims of World War II, constructed the Relief Society building, started evening Relief Society meetings for working women, encouraged programs in abuse prevention and child adoption, and provided additional community aid through other social services. More recently, Belle and her general board had overseen changes to Relief Society enrollment to encourage more women to participate. In years past, women signed up to join the organization and paid yearly membership dues. Now these fees were discontinued, and every woman in the church was automatically enrolled in Relief Society as soon as she turned 18. "These have been busy, demanding, challenging years, yet rewarding beyond my power to measure," Belle wrote. The Lord had been good to her. "Many, many times He has put ideas into my mind and even words into my mouth that have enabled me to meet difficult situations or remove resistant obstacles." Her successor, Barbara B. Smith, would need the same divine help as she guided the Relief Society into an ever-changing future. During Belle's final years as general president, the movement for women's rights had gained momentum in the United States as many women, young and old, questioned traditional gender roles and worked against the unfair and unequal treatment of women. Following similar legislative efforts in other countries, the United States Congress had passed the Equal Rights Amendment in 1972. The amendment sought to revise the U.S. Constitution to specifically include equal legal rights for women. Now the American public was debating the future of the amendment. If 3/4 of the states approved it, it would become the law of the land. For some people, the amendment seemed like a good remedy to long-standing gender inequalities in the legal system. Other people, including many church members, were not so sure. Belle had recently given her views on the amendment and the rising women's movement in a speech to a group of business professionals in New York City. "There are some things for which women are agitating that merit support," she had said, citing equal pay for equal work and fair hiring practices. But she worried that the women's movement would lead to a weakening of the roles of wife, mother, and homemaker. She believed that change to a woman's legal rights should come through local, state, and federal governments, not by amending the Constitution. As Belle sat up late reflecting on her long tenure as Relief Society General President, she felt gratitude mixed with a sweet sense of relief and joy that her responsibilities had fallen on new shoulders. "There is within my soul," she wrote, "a feeling of peace and good promise for the future, my personal future, and that of my beloved Relief Society." With this sense of peace, she was at last ready to sleep. "Tonight I will rest," she wrote, "for in my heart is the assurance that all is well." Around this time in Cape Coast, Ghana, Billy Johnson saw the pictures and names of past church presidents on the front page of a local religious newspaper. Beside the pictures were articles disparaging the church and its leaders. The newspaper was clearly trying to sow doubt among the members of Billy's growing congregation. Billy and his fellow believers had been criticized for their faith in the restored gospel many times before. Some people heckled Billy for abandoning the religion of his youth. They said the saints worshipped Joseph Smith and did not believe in God. Others pointed out that no black men held the priesthood in the church and mocked Billy and his followers for wasting their time. It was hard to stay faithful amid such attacks. A year earlier, members of the congregation had grown frustrated that after so many years, no one had come to baptize them. Billy had immediately asked his followers to join him in fasting and prayer. As they did so, some people felt a powerful impression that missionaries would soon come to Ghana. Although this impression had reassured the congregation, the persecution had not stopped. Some members worried when they saw the newspaper criticizing the prophets, not knowing what to do. Billy prayed with them and urged them not to pay the newspapers any mind. "Just throw them away," he said. But Billy, too, was feeling weak. One night, he went to the meeting house to pray. "Father, even though I believe the church, that this is the true church on earth today," he said, "I need more strength and more confirmation to testify about the church." He pleaded with the Lord to reveal himself. Then he fell asleep and dreamed that he saw the Salt Lake Temple, full of light, descending from heaven. The building soon surrounded him. "Johnson, don't lose faith in my church," the voice of the Lord said. "Whether you believe it or not, this is my true church on earth today." When Billy awoke, he was no longer troubled by the persecution. "Father has spoken," he said. "I will not be afraid anymore." In the days that followed, Billy's faith felt stronger whenever he heard someone criticize the church, and he worked to fortify his fellow believers. "There will be a time the church will come up," he testified. "We will see the beauty of the church." In 1974, 5 years after resigning as superintendent of the Songjuk Orphanage, Hwang Kyun-ok had opened a new home for girls in Seoul, South Korea. She now cared for 17 girls, several of whom were Latter-day Saints, and helped others find adoptive families through the Tender Apples Foundation. The foundation supported other groups of children as well, including a boys' orphanage. Kyun-ok also opened a preschool to educate the youngest of Korea's children who were in need. Though smaller than the singing group had been at the orphanage, the Tender Apples still performed on television and gave concerts. The girls led busy lives, and Kyun-ok made sure they felt at home with her. Every Monday night, she gathered them for a home evening. When she wasn't caring for her girls, Kyun-ok ministered to the women of her district as Relief Society president. Her calling put her in contact with Eugene Till, the newly called president of the Korea Mission. President Till was concerned that many Koreans still knew nothing about the church, despite there being a thriving stake and institute of religion in Seoul. In fact, he had learned that fewer than 10% of Koreans recognized the full name of the church. And those who knew of the church did not often have a good opinion of it. The government, moreover, was limiting the number of American missionaries allowed in the country. But if President Till could show Korean officials that the church was centered on families, the government might be willing to loosen its restriction on missionary work. One day, he reached out to Kyun-ok for help. A few elders in the mission were incorporating music into their teaching. Like the Osmonds, they believed popular music could inspire people with messages about the restored gospel. A year earlier, the Osmonds had released The Plan, the ambitious rock album they'd been working on for several years. Musically, the album sounded like other recordings by popular bands of the time. But the brothers had made a special effort to write songs about every stage in the plan of salvation, from premortality to exaltation. Although critics dismissed the album because of its Latter-day Saint themes, its gospel-centered message reached many young people in North America, Europe, and Australia. The musical efforts of the missionaries in South Korea were modest by comparison, but their goals were the same. The group's leader, Elder Randy Davenport, wrote most of the group's original songs, and Elder Mac Wilberg arranged the music. They called themselves New Horizon. Recognizing the group's potential, President Till asked Keun Ok if the Tender Apples would perform alongside New Horizon at a Christmas concert. Keun Ok saw the value in having the Tender Apples share the restored gospel, and after consulting with Stan Bronson, the group's co-founder, she agreed. The Christmas concert was a huge success, and everyone agreed that New Horizon and the Tender Apples were a good match. They began touring the country together and found a wide audience on television and radio programs. The Tender Apples were particularly popular at military bases, where many members of the audience were reminded of their own children back in the United States. The elders in New Horizon, on the other hand, were popular among Korean audiences, who loved seeing American performers speaking and singing in Korean. The groups went on to record albums together. Keun Ok had once had to conceal her faith. Now the Tender Apples and New Horizon included the name of the church in every performance and interview. At concerts, full-time missionaries were there to tell people more about the church. Missionaries knocking on doors were more frequently welcomed in, with investigators saying they recognized the church's name from a concert or album. In some places, missionaries would arrange for a concert to be given in a public venue to increase the number of people who might be willing to listen to them. As the Tender Apples and New Horizon became more popular, President Till conducted a survey and learned that the number of residents in and around Seoul who had heard of the church was now 8 out of 10. More important, the impression most of them had of the church was very positive. Although they had come from very different backgrounds and cultures, New Horizon and the Tender Apples had helped spread the gospel together, one song at a time. In April 1975, Henry and Inga Burkhart were thousands of miles away from home. At the First Presidency's invitation, they had journeyed to Utah from the German Democratic Republic to attend General Conference. The trip was a rare opportunity for a Latter-day Saint couple living in a country that maintained strict control over its borders and its citizens. It was not Henry's first time in Salt Lake City. President Joseph Fielding Smith and his counselors had invited him and Inga to attend General Conference 4 years earlier. Knowing that East German officials would read the invitation, the First Presidency had written respectfully of their hopes for world peace, universal brotherhood, and other ideals the GDR professed. The government had approved Henry's travel request, and he had attended General Conference in 1972. At the time, the GDR had not permitted Inga to go with him, fearful that the couple would not return if they were allowed to leave the country together. In the 2 years that followed, however, both of Henry's counselors in the Dresden Mission Presidency had received permission to travel to General Conference with their spouses, giving the Burkharts reason to hope that government officials would approve Inga's next visa application. But when they petitioned to attend the 1975 conference, Inga's request was again denied. Upon learning of Inga's dilemma, church leaders in Salt Lake City offered a special prayer for her in the temple. And when Henry and Inga appealed the decision, the government approved the visa without any apparent problem. Attending conference was an extraordinary experience. Spencer W. Kimball opened the conference for the third time as church president. His message was for Latter-day Saints across the globe. There were nearly 700 stakes and 150 missions worldwide. And over the past year, he had been able to meet with saints at area general conferences in South America and Europe. He had also dedicated a temple in Washington, D.C., announced a new temple in São Paulo, Brazil, and initiated plans for a temple in Mexico City. Often, while meeting with the saints, he encouraged them to lengthen their stride or increase their efforts in sharing the gospel. Now, as he addressed the saints at General Conference, he urged them to live moral lives. He condemned pornography and abortion, a practice recently legalized in the United States. He also encouraged the saints to plant gardens, share the gospel, and establish the church in their homelands. The gathering of Israel, he said, is effected when the people of the faraway countries accept the gospel and remain in their native lands. It was a message that spoke deeply to Henry and Inga's experience in the church. 20 years earlier, when they had decided to return to the GDR after being sealed in the Swiss temple, they had sacrificed their chance to practice their religion freely and attend the temple regularly. But their example and leadership had helped to gather the saints not only in the GDR, but also in nearby Hungary, Poland, and Czechoslovakia, where Henry and other East German church leaders made periodic visits. Before returning home, Henry spoke with President Kimball about the church's struggle with the government in the GDR. President Kimball doubted the church could improve its standing there through political negotiations. If you want to see a change of things in East Germany, it must begin with you personally, he told Henry. You must force yourself to befriend the communists. You cannot hold any grudges against them. You must change your whole outlook and attitude. Henry was surprised by what the prophet was suggesting. You don't know the communists, he wanted to say. You cannot develop a good relationship with them. They are against religion. He recalled the many times the authorities had harassed him and tried to throw him into prison. The thought of making friends with them was repulsive. On a bright Sunday in the war-torn country of Vietnam, Nguyen Van Dơ, president of the Saigon branch, passed through the outer gate of a French-style villa serving as the local meeting house. Right away, members of the branch surrounded him, their faces full of frustration and hope. President Dơ, President Dơ, they cried out. What news do you have? He had news, but he was not sure how the branch would respond to it. He walked to the door of the chapel, and the saints followed him, shouting more questions. Without answering, Thu shook hands and patted people on the back. Cong Tong Nu Tong Vi, the Relief Society president and lead translator of the Vietnamese Book of Mormon, took him by the arm. What counsel do you have, President Thu? She asked. What shall I tell the sisters? Come inside, Sister Vi, Thu said. I will tell you everything I know after sacrament meeting. He then urged everyone in the crowd to remain calm. All of your questions will be answered. For decades, Vietnam had been a divided land. Conflict had erupted shortly after World War II when Vietnamese forces ousted the French colonial rulers who had governed Vietnam since the late 19th century. When rival parties in South Vietnam resisted communist rule, the region had descended into fierce guerrilla warfare. American forces had fought alongside the South Vietnamese for nearly a decade, but the high casualties had made the conflict unpopular in the United States, leading to the country's gradual withdrawal from the war. Now the North Vietnamese forces were closing in on the southern capital of Saigon, and all remaining Americans were leaving. The arrival of the North

them for this association. Some church members had already scattered, many of them joining the crowds at the airbase, hoping to escape the country. As The entered the chapel and took a seat at the front of the room, he could hear the rumble of artillery fire, and some explosions sounded terrifyingly close. The irony of the moment was not lost on him. The war had brought the American soldiers who had introduced him and so many Vietnamese saints to the restored gospel. Now that same war was tearing the branch apart. He felt as if he were attending a funeral for the small congregation. There were about 125 branch members at the meeting when Tho stood up and approached the pulpit. They looked anxious, and many of them were weeping. He was feeling emotional too, but he stayed composed as he opened sacrament meeting. The saints sang "Come, Come, Ye Saints," and partook of the sacrament. Then Tho bore his testimony and invited others to do the same. But as the saints stood and shared their testimonies, he could not concentrate on their words. The saints were looking to him at this time of crisis, and he felt inadequate. After the meeting, Tho informed the saints that the United States Embassy was willing to evacuate church members and anyone preparing for baptism. But saints with family who were not church members had to either leave their loved ones or stay behind. This news caused some saints to cry out in anguish. "What about my family?" they asked. "I cannot leave without my family." With the help of the branch members, Tho created an evacuation list that identified which saints would leave first. Despite the embassy's request, the list included dozens of non-member family and friends of branch members. Tho's wife, Lien, and their three small children were among the saints on the list. The branch members insisted that Tho's family evacuate immediately so he could give his full attention to evacuating everyone else. As branch president, Tho felt it was his duty to be the last to leave. Lien and the children, along with her mother and sisters, flew out of Saigon a few hours later. The following day, the North Vietnamese shelled the airport in Saigon, damaging the runway and preventing military transport aircraft from landing. Then, over the next 48 hours, helicopters evacuated the remaining Americans and whatever Vietnamese refugees they could carry. Tho rushed to the U.S. Embassy hoping to find a way out for him and the other saints still in the city. When he arrived, the building was on fire and smoke was choking the sky. Firefighters and crowds had gathered outside, but the embassy itself was empty. The Americans had already left the city. Desperate to help the remaining branch members escape, Tho and a fellow saint, Tran Van Nhia, hopped onto a motorbike to seek help from the International Red Cross. But they soon met a mass of people running down a one-way street in a panic. A tank with a large gun was rolling rapidly toward them. Nhia swerved off the road, and he and Tho clambered into a ditch to hide. The tank rumbled by them, shaking the ground as it passed. Saigon was now in North Vietnamese hands. 1 week later, in May 1975, Le Mi Lien stepped off a crowded bus at a military camp near San Diego, California, on the west coast of the United States. In front of her was a sprawling city of tents set up to shelter 18,000 refugees from Vietnam. Grass and sand covered the grounds, with trees sparsely dotting the horizon. Children walked around in oversized military jackets, and adults went about their day with unsmiling faces. Although Lien's mother and sisters were with her, she felt lost. She was nauseated from her journey to the camp. She had no money and spoke little English, and she had her three children to care for while awaiting news of her husband in Vietnam. On their first day at the camp, Lien and other Saigon branch members, mostly women, were greeted by volunteers with badges identifying them as members of the local California stake. A neatly dressed woman introduced herself as Dorothy Hurley, the Stake Relief Society president. She and the other stake volunteers were there to distribute food.

0: food, clothing, and medicine to the refugee saints, organize them into home teaching districts, and set up primary and relief society. To Lien, the Relief Society sisters looked like angels. The members of the Saigon branch spent the afternoon on a tour of the camp. Gravel crunched underfoot as Lien and her family were shown the mess hall, Red Cross kiosk, and outhouses. The long walk took all afternoon, leaving Lien fatigued. She weighed less than 90 pounds, and her body was too weak to produce milk for her infant daughter, Lin. That night, Lien did her best to make her children comfortable. The camp had provided her with no blankets and only one cot. Her sons, Vu and Hui, crammed onto the cot while the baby slept in a hammock Lien fashioned out of a sheet and rubber bands. There was nowhere for Lien to lie down, so she slept sitting on the edge of the cot, leaning against a tent pole. The nights were cold, and the chilly air did nothing to help her worsening health. Soon, she was diagnosed with tuberculosis. Despite her sickness, Lien woke early each morning to pick up 6 small bottles of formula for her baby and get the boys fed. At mealtime, the mess hall was crowded with people waiting for their turn. With her daughter in her arms, she helped her sons load and carry their plates. Only when they finished eating would she go back to get her own food. Lien's heart ached when she saw other children waiting hungrily in line. Since rations in the mess hall ran out quickly, Lien would often pass food along to the children to ensure they ate. Some shared their carrots and broccoli with her in return. She prayed continually that her husband would remain strong, believing that if she could survive her ordeal, then he could survive his. She had heard nothing from him since her flight out of Saigon. But a few weeks after her arrival, Elder A. Theodore Tuttle from the First Council of the 70 came to the camp and gave Lien a personal message from President Spencer W. Kimball, who had visited the camp and met with refugees shortly before she got there. "I testify that your husband will be preserved," the prophet's message declared, "and that you will be reunited as a family in the Lord's own due time." Now, as Lien rocked her crying baby each morning, she cried too. "Please," she begged the Lord, "let me get through just this day."
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3: A fullness of joy. Name withheld, Utah, USA. It's hard to describe the amazing joy that filled my soul as I left the clinic that day. While sitting in a medical clinic waiting room, I noticed a mother with her daughter. The child wore a face mask and coughed many times. Her eyes were sunken and her face was pale. I couldn't help but feel sorry for her. Her mother looked worn out. The waiting room was small, so I heard everything she said. After she paid her copay for the visit, the receptionist reminded her of a past due balance that was more than double what her current visit costs. The woman explained, with difficulty controlling her emotions, that she would not have any spare money until the following month. She said she barely had enough to pay her rent. The receptionist told her she should try to pay off her balance as quickly as possible. The woman and her child were then ushered into the back for their appointment. As I sat there, I couldn't stop thinking about the woman and her situation. I am by no means wealthy, but when I thought about how good the Lord has been to my family and me, I felt an overwhelming desire to help this woman and her daughter. I approached the receptionist, wondering if what I wanted to do was even possible. I explained that I had overheard the woman's predicament and I wanted to pay her remaining balance. The receptionist was surprised, but also delighted to honor my request. I asked her to tell the woman that the balance had been paid and that she no longer needed to worry about it. I also told the receptionist not to say who had paid it. Then I paid the balance and continued with my appointment. I did not see the woman or her daughter again, but I prayed that things would soon improve for them. It is hard to describe the amazing joy that filled my soul as I left the clinic that day. No wonder the Savior speaks about having a fullness of joy. See Doctrine and Covenants 11:13. More than ever before, I knew that I wanted to be more like my Savior and to experience more often the joy that comes from serving Him. End of the article, A Fullness of Joy, read by April Johnson.
4: Do you remember the biblical story of the woman who suffered for 12 years with a debilitating problem? She exercised great faith in the Savior, exclaiming, "If I may touch but his clothes, I shall be whole."
5: Who touched my clothes?
4: Many of us have cried out from the depths of our hearts a variation of this woman's words. If I could spiritually stretch enough to draw the Savior's power into my life, I would know how to handle my heart-wrenching situation. I would know what to do, and I would have the power to do it.
6: Sometimes you've got to really reach, and when you're experiencing trials, sometimes that's not something that you feel inclined to do, but you've got to do it.
7: You're essentially throwing away a safety net in your own choices. You're letting go of the trust that you have in yourself and what maybe your mind tells you to do, and rather you're putting it all in Heavenly Father's hands. But honestly, for me, those are the safest hands that I could possibly put my faith into.
4: These turbulent times were foreseen by the Savior. Yet our Heavenly Father never intended that we would deal with the maze of personal problems and social issues on our own. God so loved the world that He sent His only begotten Son to help us. And His Son, Jesus Christ, gave His life for us, all so that we could have access to godly power. Power sufficient to deal with the burdens, obstacles, and temptations of our day.
8: It gives us the impetus to keep going forward and moving forward, knowing that we're not in this life all by ourselves, but we have that help with us every day.
6: If I want to be able to grow spiritually, I've got to do things that are spiritual in nature. I've got to learn how to reach out to Heavenly Father and connect with Him.
4: We begin by learning about Him. As we invest time in learning about the Savior and His atoning sacrifice, we choose to have faith in Him.
7: The Lord directs my life through a lot of personal revelation, and I get that often through reading the scriptures and prayer often. Those two are pretty much my lifeline, especially being by myself. They help me to understand what I need to do next.
4: Faith in Jesus Christ propels us to do things we otherwise would not do. Faith that motivates us to action gives us more access to His power.
9: I knew if I could just touch my clothes, that I would be whole.
5: Daughter, thy faith hath made thee whole.
4: This faithful, focused woman needed to stretch as far as she could to access His power. When you spiritually stretch beyond anything you have ever done before, you will be led by the Holy Ghost to know exactly what you should do.
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11: An Eyewitness to Tragedy. On December 26, 2004, a magnitude 9.0 earthquake struck deep beneath the Indian Ocean, 100 miles west of Sumatra, Indonesia. The shock cut fissures into the ocean floor, shifting entire tectonic plates and even slightly altered the Earth's rotation. The inevitable consequence of this earthquake was the deadliest tsunami in recorded history. The resulting destruction ultimately took tens of thousands of lives and left thousands of others without homes. People as far away as 5,000 miles felt the deadly consequences of this devastation. Thomas and Gretna Palmer of Flagstaff, Arizona, were in Indonesia serving as humanitarian missionaries for the church on the day the tsunami hit. 2 weeks later, Elder Palmer wrote the following: "Our lives will never be the same as a result of what we have witnessed. Hundreds of thousands are searching, wondering, and a few still hope that a family member may be found. We were taken to the city of Banda Aceh, one of the hardest hit areas of the country. It was a quiet and sobering experience as we moved through the remains of this once beautiful city. As we traveled further, I saw a very old man next to a large pile of rubbish softly poking a stick into the mud and debris, seemingly looking for something, perhaps a grandchild. It was almost more than I could bear, and is a scene that I cannot remove from my mind. The church responded immediately to the disaster, and as we did so, we witnessed the Lord opening door after door. We had 9 pallets of medical supplies in temporary storage that were immediately available for relief. 2 full containers of clothing had been shipped from the church humanitarian center and were distributed in the hardest hit areas. The church, in cooperation with Islamic Relief Worldwide, chartered a cargo plane and filled it with 143,000 pounds of humanitarian emergency relief supplies from the humanitarian center, consisting of medical and first aid supplies, hygiene kits, clothing, and shoes. The U.S. Air Force shipped church relief supplies to afflicted areas. It was a joy to witness Indonesian and U.S. Air Force personnel working shoulder to shoulder loading these planes." Dr. Awi Shihab, the coordinating minister for people's welfare of Indonesia, praised the church's humanitarian efforts and expressed his gratitude that we had offered relief to his Muslim brothers and sisters. "We do not know why such a tragedy has occurred, but our Heavenly Father does, and that is sufficient for us. We have witnessed many blessings, many miracles, many hearts softening, many relationships mending, and many opportunities for reaching out with love to those in need. Our lives have been blessed to be a small part of the Lord's offering and to witness His mercy towards the victims of the tsunami."
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15: I'm Matthew O. Richardson, second counselor in the Sunday School General Presidency, and today we will be talking about helping teens appropriately navigate developing relationships. I'm joined with 2 very special guests, and I'm really excited about having you here and learning from you with your experience. We have joining us Julie R. Bagley, who is with the General Young Women's Board. Welcome.
16: Thank you so much. Happy to be here.
15: Briefly tell me just a little bit about yourself, Julie.
16: I was born and raised in Salt Lake City, Utah. I am married to a wonderful man. We have 6 children, 4 daughters and 2 sons. 5 of these children are married, and our youngest is a senior at BYU.
15: You've had a little bit of experience then with relationship experiences with your children and yourself.
16: Yes, watched it and experienced it for years.
15: Great. So we'll call you an expert then.
16: Okay.
15: So this is good. This is good.
16: Thank you.
15: We also have joining us is Charles L. Cutler, who's a member of the Young Men's General Board. Welcome.
17: Thank you. Good to be here.
15: Tell us a little bit about yourself.
17: Grew up in the Intermountain West, primarily here in the Salt Lake Valley, but lived sometime in the Denver area, Boise area. Met my wife, Michelle Maxfield, at BYU. We attended BYU, and we have seven children.
15: Oh, great.
17: Our oldest is actually a student down at BYU, and then our next child is a daughter, and our oldest is married, and then our other daughter, after our son, is married as well. And we just became grandparents here a few months ago, so that's exciting. They have one boy on a mission in Mexico, and then we have four still at home. Our youngest is 10.
15: Oh, great. So you are in the thick of it.
17: We're in the thick of it. We have a 17-year-old girl that's in the thick of it.
15: Oh, that is so great. Well, what we're going to try to do today is to talk a little bit about how we help the youth navigate this almost, I don't want to sound negative, but it's kind of a dicey waters out there of how do we do this relationship thing. Part of it is because so much is said in the media, so much is shown, and we kind of get these concepts or these images of way it's supposed to be. And not that the youth aren't able to do this, because as you well know, in the positions that you work with and in your experience, the youth are tremendous. They are so amazing. But at the same token, they could use a little bit of help. I look back in my own life. I'm grateful for mentors. I'm grateful for individuals who are living lives that help me see how to do this. And so that's what we would like to do, is to help families see how they can help the youth through this experience of developing relationships. So I'm going to just start off and pick your brains on this one. When we start to look at this concept of relationships, it's kind of cracks me up in some ways, is because here we have a gospel of Jesus Christ in a church, a worldwide church with millions of members. And we do spend a fair amount of time talking about relationships. We have youth conferences, we gather youth together, and I talk to ministers and other people of different faiths that are leaders, and they're saying, you guys bring them together, and I thought you were going to talk about baptism, and you're talking about dating, you know, kind of a thing. And they're a little bit amazed by this. And so here's the question is, why do you think the church is so interested in providing good, solid counsel and guidance for our teens when it comes to developing relationships? Julie?
16: I have some thoughts. Well, of course, we know that the whole goal of the Church of Jesus Christ of Latter-day Saints is to have us exalted and return to live with our Heavenly Father someday. And the path back to our Heavenly Father, of course, is being sealed to a spouse in the temple.
15: Okay.
16: And that takes some preparation and some work, and there's guidelines and such that have to be followed to do that. And so the church is very interested that young men and young women learn how to date, to become friends, to learn the nature of the opposite sex. And so they're very concerned that this follow a path of goodness and righteousness. And so they talk to the youth about this a lot.
15: This is good. So in other words, this is more than just kind of a social pattern, more than something to fill our times when you're younger, but this has a theological or a doctrinal basis for the Church of Jesus Christ of Latter-day Saints. Families, marriage, that's more than just a nice option. This has a doctrinal.
16: Very much so.
15: So it's important to our doctrine, not just to the well-being or the social status of our members, right?
16: Exactly.
15: Nicely said. Charles?
17: I would add to that sometimes, though, members of the church forget that component of it, as that's the driving force behind why we do it, is the doctrine.
15: Right.
17: We believe that families are ordained of God, and that central to the Creator's plan is a man and a woman becoming united together in marriage. It's one of the primary reasons we're here on earth. And so we have to be careful. And I think we do this sometimes with our youth,
15: okay,
17: that we don't pull in the doctrine. We don't explain this, to understand why we're doing this. We're not just doing it because we've been told to do it and it's written in some book somewhere, but there's deep, essential doctrine why we want these relationships and learn how to even develop relationships. Because ultimately, we're here, as Sister Bagley said, is to find this eternal relationship, and it's essential to our eternal progression.
15: Right. You know, this is really fascinating because I've had actually other people that are watching our church, individuals that teach marriage and family at universities and stuff, and they'll call up and they'll say, hey, you know, I'm looking at this. So you guys think family's pretty important. Well, not pretty important, very important, you know, kind of thing. Well, we got that from your commercials. We've seen that on your website and what you're talking about. So what do you do with your youth, they ask, that helps them understand this really critical role that you're talking about, Charles? I mean, this is really fascinating. I love what you're saying is because, yes, this is important, but then the question is, so what are we doing to really help them develop relationships that lead to this, not just lead it? And the other thing that came to mind when you were talking was we need to go beyond the checklist approach of, okay, do this, get married, check. There is an element, I hope that this is correct, that it's not just being married, but it's a type of relationship in a marriage covenant that becomes critical for Latter-day Saints. Is that right. Is that fair?
16: That is fair.
17: Let me maybe, from my own experience with one of my sons, that maybe illustrate the point that
15: great.
17: That I think we do as parents, we tell them, we teach them, we have them sing, I'm a child of God. We teach them at a very young age in primary the plan of salvation and where we came from, why we're here, and where we're going. I remember on one occasion, and by the way, a phrase in my home that I use all the time with my children is when they go off on a date or when they're going off to play with their friends is I'd always say, now, remember who you are. Yeah, I say that all the time. Well, on one occasion, I'm dropping my three oldest, this is years ago, my three oldest children off at elementary school. And the number three boy, he's probably 6-7 years old, fairly young. So all three of them are coming out of the car. And as they're getting out, I say, now remember who you are. And the two oldest run off, but the youngest looks at me and says, Dad, why would I forget who I am? I'm Ben Cutler. And he slams the door and he runs off. And I'm thinking, well, he doesn't understand what I mean.
15: Right.
17: So that night when I see him, I pull him aside. I say, Ben, let me explain to you why I always say remember who you are. And I began to do the same thing. You're a child of God. And remember we sing this. And I could just tell he's like, yeah, okay, whatever, Dad. And then I said, son, do you remember we went to the Lion King here a while ago? And then I had his attention. He says, yeah, I got it. And I said, but do you remember at one point when the cub, I think Simba, he had run away and he's living the life of Hakuna Matata and he's carefree and everything's wonderful, but something's bothering him. And I'm kind of going through this right. with him and I got his attention because it's, and then, and I said, but do you remember something was bothering him? Even though he had this carefree life, something was bothering him. What was it that was bothering him? And my young son says, well, Dad, he had forgotten that he was the son of a king. I said, that's it.
15: Oh, this is good.
16: Yes.
17: That's what I mean. So, and then it started, and then it came. It wasn't something he was just seeing, but it was all of a sudden, even at a young age, it's like, I understand that. We have a divine nature. We have a divine destiny. Part of that divine nature and destiny is that we marry, that we, a man and a woman come together. Families are so critical because it's godlike.
15: Right.
17: That's why. And so that's got to be understood for then the kids to then say, so I see why this dating and developing relationships, it's more than just having fun, but it leading to what we've said earlier, exaltation. It's everything.
15: You know, I like this so much because what we're doing is we're taking principle with practice, and we can't separate the two. Otherwise, we just start to get into behavioral approaches, right. Which isn't necessarily a bad thing, but it's not a powerful experience. Mm-hmm. I can't help but think of President Packer in that off quote talking about that doctrines change behavior more than a study of behavior mm-hmm. changes mm-hmm. behavior. But it's interesting in that very quote, it's actually doctrines understood.
17: Right.
15: Change behavior. It's yeah. not just great a doctrine point. And knowing about it, but it's when we start to understand it. And Charles, I think your illustration is so good because you're saying, hey, look, here's something that we talk about in family home, but when it becomes real and we connect that with real living, there's great power.
16: Right. I think Brother Cutler is a genius of a father.
18: Way to go. Genius. Father genius.
16: As he's just taught us here. But I think that's the key to everything we say today, is helping our children and our youth understand that they are a son and a daughter of God with divine qualities. And you know, if we can teach them their true identity as they are growing older, start when they're young and teach them their true identity in primary, and as they grow up, when these relationships begin to form and they understand who they're dating, a son of God, a daughter of God, they will stay true to the commandments and the covenants if we've taught them in our home correct principles and the doctrines of the church.
18: This is so nice. I like this so much.
17: I was just going to say thanks for the genius comment, but I can't say that. If there's any genius in me, it was more of the fact that of what we're even talking about, relationships, is I pulled my son aside.
16: Yes.
17: We talked.
16: One-on-one,
17: and my son and I are having a conversation, and it wasn't a quick, it wasn't checking off, okay, I got to tell him that he's a child of God, that's what I mean by it, but it was like, he's not understanding what I'm saying. And I remember this so well because it was an impression that came over me about using the Lion King as an illustration for him.
18: Sure.
17: It wasn't something I necessarily planned. It was just, I know how I can teach this. But it was that relationship. It was talking to our children, to our youth, and having a one-on-one conversation. And then, and in essence, bearing my testimony to a son that's 6, 7 years old, and now he's in Mexico, and hopefully he's doing the same thing there as well.
18: This is really powerful when we start to look at that, because the question often comes up is, when do you start teaching children about it, relationships? And so the common nomenclature is, okay, well, we teach when they're teens. They're getting ready to start dating and getting these relationships, so maybe we ought to start talking about this now. You're 13, 14, 15, oh, or in the LDS culture, oh, you're 16, so we better talk about this. In your experience, when is the best time for parents and families to start to talk about building appropriate relationships? When does that start to take place?
16: I believe as soon as when they're young. I mean,
18: you're holding your hands out like this, and I'm thinking, when they're born. That's my first thought that you're going to say, it's when they're born.
16: It's the first thing we do. Well, they're going to interact with the opposite sex their whole life in preschool, you know? And so I think we just teach them the appropriateness of relationships as young as we can. Do you agree,
17: yeah, I do.
16: Brother Cutler?
17: And I think part of it is the communication within the home is so critical. I remember being taught from a genius, instead of asking your kids young, at age, you know, young, how was your day?
16: Mm-hmm.
17: Tell me the best thing that happened to you today.
18: Right.
17: Tell me the worst thing that happened to you today, to get them to talk, to communicate.
16: Right.
17: And that's critical in this relationship.
18: Oh, absolutely.
17: Building.
16: They need it.
18: Yeah,
16: they have to have a good relationship.
18: And
16: with
18: I like
16: their
18: you
16: parents.
18: Emphasizing have to. As a matter of fact, it's not something that's an optional experience. I have people say, "Well, when I become a parent, I want my children to tell me everything." And I usually say to them right back, "Then you need to be willing to talk about everything,
17: yeah,
18: from the very beginning, not just when they're teenagers, but you need to talk about Legos, and you need to talk about whether or not a pirate can beat up a ninja, you know, when they're little and as they grow through, because that establishes what we're talking about, a relationship." Think of how the Lord does this. He talks about teaching in a way where he often says things like, "Come now, let us reason together, face to face, and be able to have this exchange." So I like what you're saying, because I think that the teaching aspect starts very early, and if we really believe what Paul has taught, that we become new creatures in Christ, that means we're changing. So we probably need to be taught again, but perhaps in a different way to the newness that it was. Does that make sense?
17: Yeah,
18: so this is an
17: absolutely
18: ongoing thing. So when you talked about your story with the metaphor that you used with the cub and everything, that's not a one-time lesson, I'm sure, but it's building upon, it makes me think of line upon line. Now, if I think of that, oh, please.
16: It's a great foundation.
18: Great.
16: For an elementary school age son to build upon.
18: That's great. Now, if we think about chapter 28, 2 Nephi 28, the line upon line, precept upon precept, the Lord saying, here's how I instruct on doctrine. In what ways does that apply to developing relationship? Are there any parallels to the way that the Lord teaches doctrine and living life and saying, I'm going to teach you line upon line. Can you see any parallels that are worth bringing out that would help parents understand, well, wait a second, how does this relate to teaching youth develop relationships?
17: Yeah, and thinking how the Lord has taught, one of the great lessons we learn from him is asking questions.
18: Okay.
17: And to this line upon line is being inspired to ask questions that are relevant to a 5-year-old, a 7-year-old, a 15-year-old, and instead of preaching.
18: Okay.
17: And and we have a tendency to, because we know it all, at least we think we do. And so we tend to preach instead of asking relevant questions that are inspired to get them to, because it's hard to know what is the line upon line, where are they, unless we really know how they're feeling and what matters to them.
18: Good.
16: Yeah.
18: Good.
16: And so I would add to that genius comment about asking questions, as also as parents and leaders, listening to what they're telling us so that we can provide, hopefully, counsel and advice with the Spirit that will help them in their developing relationships. And so as we ask them great questions and we listen with an ear to understand what they're seeking to tell us,
18: this is good.
16: We can help them.
18: That's good.
17: Now,
18: and I'll add to this one is also observe. Sometimes we listen to what they're saying. Sometimes they don't say a lot, but we observe what's taking place of the way they react. It's also, I think, very beneficial to observe the environment for which they are living their lives. So you observe what's happening in schools, what's taking place on playgrounds, in their own lives, with their friends. When, for example, when one of your children's friends all have boyfriends and girlfriends and they're 12, that's something that's good to observe, even though they may not be talking about it, because that's something that might be broached, ask questions, talk about, because this is the world they're living in and perceptions are coming to them and they might need a little help navigating
16: appropriately.
18: Teaching moments, yes. Big time, big time.
17: Well, and here's the line upon line, moving it towards dating, where now they're 16, 17, 18-year-olds, and we're telling them, go out and talk and communicate. Well, if they haven't ever experienced that to some degree, that experience it in a positive way.
18: Right.
17: And we say, well, why aren't they doing it? Well, they've never done it. Have they had these type of conversations? And so if they're seeing that, just the example of seeing brothers and sisters, a mother and a father with a sister, and they are seeing how this communication, listening, asking questions, expressing how you feel, it's part of them. It's not so unnatural. Now they have to learn more and more as it goes along, but at least it's not something like, oh, now I'm all of a sudden, I'm here by myself, and he or she on my date isn't just going to preach to me.
18: What's interesting is I don't want to bash on social media, because there's great benefits, but there are also some great challenges that are emerging, particularly along what you're talking about, is individuals don't really feel comfortable. It's, I'm trying to think of how the teens say it, awkward, yeah, when they're talking to real humans face-to-face, especially one-on-one. There is a purpose, and it can be a good thing for the so-called hanging out experience, but in some ways, some individuals never know how to act with smaller groups or especially one-on-one because they've never practiced, they've never seen it. And as parents, it behooves us to be able to give, I like what you're saying, opportunities to practice basic skills of social interaction.
17: Right.
16: Right. So I think that's another incredible inspired program of the church is the young men and the young women organizations, because at age 12, they join these organizations, and we have activities once a month for young men and young women to join together at age 12 in a wholesome, clean, pure environment, and they learn to interact there under the guidance of leaders.
18: I'm trying not to laugh on this one because I hear this all the time. Oh, please, especially with older right. young men and young women, why do we have to go and get together with those beehives? It's so embarrassing to be with deacons. Yeah. But what you're saying here, Julie, I think is really important. There is a purpose for this, right?
16: Right.
18: As we gather them together intentionally for an outcome.
16: It's an inspired program.
18: I believe that.
16: Because
18: too.
16: It's teaching them line upon line how to interact with the opposite sex so that when they do turn 16 and in this culture they're being raised in with everything's texting and Facebook and such. They do. They're put together in an environment where they talk together face to face. They can learn manners, appropriate behavior.
18: This is really nice. You know, there's an Old Testament proverb in the book of Ecclesiastes, not the most oft-read book of the Old Testament. Right. We usually read chapter 3, maybe chapter 9. But what happens, it comes down and it says, there is a season, there are seasons in life, but every season has a purpose. And under heaven, all these seasons will have a purpose to bring about a great end. And it talks about time to laugh, and there's a time to dance, you know, all these different things. But I think this proverb actually has great relevance, especially what we're talking about with relationships. You know what? There's a season for this, and there's a season for this. Well, what's wrong with dating? Well, and you're mentioning this. Actually, dating's not a bad thing. It's not evil. But there's an appropriate time and a place where that activity should be taking place because, if we use this proverb, there's a purpose for dating. It's not just a check. There's something that should be happening. And when you're talking this line upon line, one of the things I love, and I love this about the church, and sometimes we don't see it because we're too close to the practices. We don't see how they thread together to create a whole fabric, so to speak. But what happens is we say, look, there's a reason why we don't date until, or suggest, until you're at least 16 years old. And when I was a youth being raised, it was because if you do it earlier, you're going to get involved in promiscuity and there's going to be a lot of moral problems, which, by the way, statistically is a concern. However, here's an interesting thing in the concept we're talking about. One of the things it does is it also preserves the previous season. In other words, what you're talking about, learning how to get along with people, learning how to get along with boys, and also with boys to girls and girls to boys, opposite sex, all ages, learning how to fellowship. This is going to be a skill that will last us a lifetime. And if perhaps we start in the pairing off too early, it prohibits or it dilutes that experience of learning how to get along. And too many, we see this in the research, as too many couples, they skip these seasons or these lines, these precepts and these stages. They get into a relationship, but they don't know anything about friendship. They don't know about social skills of interacting, but actually we love each other. Well, you might love each other, but you don't like each other very much because you haven't even learned. Does this make sense?
16: Absolutely. Oh, total sense.
17: In fact, with your comment, both your comments about how we bring them together, and it is inspired. We have to be careful as leaders and as parents that when we're having these joint activities, oftentimes our main thought processes focuses, are they having a good time? You know, we want to make sure they're
18: having fun.
17: They having fun? Are they having fun? Now, I understand how important it is. You have to do things that are going to be fun, that's going to engage the youth. But do we miss the importance of what we've just been talking about? We're bringing them together. Our intent is to have it in a fun environment of some type. But it is the outcome shouldn't be they all went home saying that was the funnest thing I've ever done. It's we brought them into an environment where they had this opportunity and maybe even to some degree even pushed them out of their comfort zone to interact with the opposite sex in a wonderful environment where they can learn these skills and then it grows. Likewise, because then when the time of the season is to now begin to date, the focus shouldn't always be completely on fun.
18: Right.
17: And that's one of the problems, I think, with dating. The category is, I'm going on a date, and its basic need is because I want to have fun. No, it's part of it.
18: Right.
17: But not everything.
18: This is good. And I'm glad you bring this up, is as leaders and as parents, sometimes we need to provide opportunities because we gravitate to our natural base. I mean, I think this is what King Benjamin was saying as natural man, is we gravitate to the natural world of where we are. And a sole responsibility for a parent is to ennoble and enlighten and give opportunities. We don't force. We can never force. But we give opportunities. What I love about the new youth curriculum that's coming out is opportunity for them to engage their action, what we call agency, to learn for themselves, but we need to provide opportunities. And here's an interesting thought when you're talking about this, Charles, and as our comments go through, is I was down talking about relationships one time out of our state in a big youth conference setting, and at the lunch break we were talking with the youth, and the youth came up to me and said, Brother Richardson, can we talk to you? And I go, sure, can we eat with you? Absolutely, let's talk. And they said, why does the church send so much double standard messages about dating and relationships? And I go, I didn't know that the church does. And he goes, oh, the leaders do it all the time. I go, really? I wasn't aware of this. And they go, yeah. I go, tell me more about this. And they said, whenever we gather together in our activities as young men and young women, combined activities we're like talking, or whenever I'm with my young women's leader, they always ask me questions about things like, so who do you like? Who's your boyfriend? Who's your girlfriend? And I'm like going, oh, and they're going, but yet we read the Strength of the Youth and it says, delay some of these seasons to a little later stage, but every time we come together, our leaders are asking us who we think is cute, almost like they're trying to pair us up before the appropriate season. This was a big discovery moment for me. And I came home and I told my wife, she goes, ooh, I think we might do that in my presidency. I didn't even think about that. And I like what you're saying is there's an intention here, not that we're dictatorial by any means, and we're not fun, but this is living life, but we are providing opportunities to learn important lessons.
16: Right. Well, I'm grateful that I haven't personally experienced that, but I'm sure that's true, that it happens quite often.
18: I think it's natural because people want to connect with the kids, and one of the easy ways is to talk about what they talk about. But we don't have to necessarily do that because they're taking that as a validation in many cases. Oh, so this is what we're supposed to do. We can find ways to connect with them in very meaningful, purposeful, mentoring ways.
16: Right. And we all know here that dating is a huge topic on the minds of our young men and young women. And I think one thing that's very important to point out is truly how divinely inspired the church programs are, because I think as they do come together in these activities and youth conferences and such, you know, they don't pair off specifically, but when they're 16, we'd like them to learn to date. In fact, prophets would like them to learn the skills of dating and the manners and things that are appropriate on dates. But oftentimes I've had the question of why do we have to wait till we're 16? Because some think they're ready so much sooner than 16. And really, the pure and simple answer is because a prophet of God has asked us to wait until we are 16, because they're prophets, seers, and revelators. They know, as you were saying before, they know that in research, you know, improper things can happen if they start dating too young. But, you know, as we stay obedient to a prophet of God and follow the standards of the church and read the dating standard, our youth will be safe in dating.
18: You know, sadly, we're out of time, but fortunately, we have another episode where we'll be able to get into some more of the specifics of purposes of dating and courting and navigating these relationships. And, you know, I like so much what you have shared is it gives us a bigger picture. This is what not only prophets do, but I love the word. We almost say if it's either a hyphenated word or a single word, it's prophets, seer, revelators. Is the seers are able to see things of past, present, and future. They are able to see through prophetic eyes and connect those. And so I like what we're saying here is obedience to the prophetic guidance will always bring prophetic results, godly results, because they see a bigger picture. Thank you so much for your comments. And I look forward to our next episode where we'll be able to talk more in detail about helping our youth. But bottom line, I have gleaned so much as parents need to intentionally be about helping. And leaders intentionally helping see bigger pictures here. As a matter of fact, that's really what's going to change the landscape of relationships when we see how these all fit together, working together line upon line, precept upon precept. And sometimes relationships is here a little and there a little. It comes at a different spot. So thank you very much. You have been listening to Gospel Solutions for Families, brought to you by The Church of Jesus Christ of Latter-day Saints.
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21: Chapter 21, A Seed of Love. At the start of 1981, 63-year-old Julia Mavimbela ran a community garden near her home in Soweto, a black township of over 1 million people on the west side of Johannesburg, South Africa. Julia, a former elementary school principal, had started the garden a few years earlier to help the young people of the township as they grew to adulthood under apartheid, South Africa's official policy of racial segregation. As a Black woman herself, she knew how difficult it was to live under this system. The laws demeaned Black people and treated them as lesser citizens. For decades, the government had forced every Black South African to carry an identification booklet stating where the person could and could not go. If Black individuals were discovered in white neighborhoods at the wrong time of day, they could be beaten, arrested, or even killed. When Julia was younger, she had been forced to move from her multiracial neighborhood in Johannesburg to a house in segregated Soweto. Now, as she watched young people struggle against these injustices, she worried about the bitterness growing in their hearts. With her garden, she hoped to teach them how to move beyond their anger before it destroyed them and their loved ones. "Look," she would say, "this soil is solid and hard, but if we push a spade or a fork, we will crack it and come out with lumps. Then if we break those lumps and throw in a seed, the seed grows." She wanted the young people to carry the message of the hard earth in their hearts. "Let us dig the soil of bitterness, throw in a seed of love, and see what fruits it can give us," she would tell them. "Love will not come without forgiving others." This was a lesson Julia was still learning. Decades earlier, her husband John had been killed in a head-on collision with a white driver. When Julia went to the police station to claim his belongings, she found that the money he'd had with him at the time had been stolen after the crash. And although she believed John was not at fault in the accident, an all-white court had blamed him for it. John's death had left Julia to raise their children alone, and she had struggled to support them. Yet when times got difficult, she had felt the presence of Jesus Christ near her, giving her comfort and reassurance. Now, more than a quarter century after John's death, Julia knew forgiveness was vital to healing her pain. But she still struggled to forgive those who had marred John's good name and stole from her and her family. One day in June 1981, Julia was invited to help clean out a youth facility and library that had been looted and set on fire in recent riots over apartheid. When she arrived there, Julia was surprised to see two young men clearing out the debris with shovels. The men were white, a shocking sight in Soweto. With big smiles, the young men told Julia they were American missionaries who had come to help. They knew a little bit about gardening and talked with Julia about her community garden. They also asked if they could visit her. Julia was not eager to meet with them. By inviting two white men to her house, she risked violent retribution against her and her family. Would her neighbors think she was collaborating with the police or the apartheid government? She started to make an excuse, but then she felt a thump in her chest and knew she had to let them visit. She told them to come in 3 days. The men arrived right on schedule, dressed in white shirts and wearing name tags. They introduced themselves as missionaries from The Church of Jesus Christ of Latter-day Saints. She listened politely to their message, but by the second visit she was trying to figure out how she could graciously tell them she wasn't interested. One of the missionaries then pointed to a picture of Julia and her late husband and asked, "Where is he?" "He is deceased," she explained. The missionaries told her about baptism for the dead. She was skeptical. Over the years, she had attended many churches. Never once had she heard anyone say the dead could be baptized. A missionary opened the New Testament and asked her to read 1 Corinthians chapter 15, verse 29. "Else what shall they do which are baptized for the dead, if the dead rise not at all? Why are they then baptized for the dead?" The verse captivated her. She started listening to the missionaries with an open heart. As they taught her about eternal families, she learned that baptisms and other ordinances could be performed for the deceased by their loved ones in temples. She could also be reunited with those she had lost, including John, in the next life. When she began reading the Book of Mormon, her life began to change. For the first time, she realized that all people were one family. The restored gospel of Jesus Christ gave her hope that she could finally forgive those who had hurt her and her children. 6 months after meeting the missionaries, Julia was baptized. A month later, she was invited to speak in state conference. Under government apartheid, the church had made no attempt to proselytize among black people in South Africa. But apartheid had begun unraveling by the early 1980s, making it easier for black and white members of the same religion to meet and worship together. A few months before Julia's baptism, a congregation was established for the saints from Soweto. Julia was nervous when she stood before the mostly white stake. She worried that her pain over John's death might act as a wedge between her and other church members. But her heart was full of prayer, and the Lord prompted her to share her story. She spoke about her husband's death, the cruel treatment she received from the police, and the bitterness she had carried for so long. "I have finally found the church that can teach me to truly forgive," she testified. Like the lumps of soil in a garden, her bitterness was broken. What remained, she said, was peace and forgiveness. When government officials proposed constructing a temple in the German Democratic Republic, the First Presidency authorized Henry Burkhardt to secure a permit to build a meeting house with a special wing for administering endowments and ceilings for the living, but no proxy ordinances for the dead. After fasting and prayer, Henry and his counselors in the Dresden Mission Presidency proposed constructing the building in Karl Marxstadt. The city had a large number of saints, and they needed a new meeting house. Local officials refused to issue a permit to the church, however, reasoning that the city did not need more churches. They instead proposed Freiburg, a university town nearby. "Impossible," Henry told them. "We want to have Karl Marxstadt." The matter seemed settled in the mission presidency's minds, but as they fasted and prayed, Henry and his counselors began to seriously consider building in Freiburg. The town was home to a small branch of saints and close to branches in Dresden and other cities and towns in the region. The more Henry and his counselors pondered the matter, the more convinced they became. "Yes," they said to themselves, "the Freiburg option is, in fact, not that bad." Civic leaders in Freiburg seemed eager for the church to construct a building like the Swiss Temple in their town. Across the GDR, the government was seeking to strengthen relationships with people of faith who respected state authority. The GDR now officially recognized some religions and sought to rebuild historic churches that had been damaged during World War II. Since the saints in Freiburg already had a suitable meeting house, Henry had a strong impression that the church should set aside its plan to construct a hybrid building and build instead a standard temple that included a baptismal font and allowed for other proxy ordinance work. He proposed the idea to church leaders in Salt Lake City and received approval to obtain a site for a fully functioning house of the Lord in Freiburg. Henry then brought the plan to a Freiburg town meeting alongside Frank Oppel, the mission executive secretary, and a Freiburg native. The council offered the church two possible building sites. The first lot was in the center of town, but it was small and below the level of the road, making it hard for passers-by to see it. The other site was an undeveloped field on a hill northwest of town. There were no public transportation stops nearby, but the site itself was highly visible to the surrounding area. Once Henry and Frank saw the second site, they knew they had found the right place for the temple. On February 27, 1982, Elder Thomas S. Monson visited the GDR to check on the East German saints and speak with Henry about the new temple site. It had been nearly 14 years since Henry and his wife Inga had first met the apostle, and they shared a cherished friendship. Elder Monson presented Inga with a decorative plate and a new skirt from his wife Frances. He also surprised Tobias, the Burkhardt's 14-year-old son, with a pocket calculator, a rare commodity in the GDR. The next day, Henry took Elder Monson to the site. Although he understood why the church could not build the temple in Karl Marxstadt, Elder Monson had questions about the Freiburg location. "Have you thoroughly considered this choice?" he asked Henry. "Is this really the right place? How will the people come here without adequate public transportation?" Henry answered Elder Monson's questions as best he could. He then affirmed that he and his counselors strongly supported building a temple there. They had fasted and prayed about the site, he said, and they felt it was where the Lord wanted his house in the GDR. Elder Monson needed no more convincing. The church purchased the land and submitted revised architectural drawings to the East German government. On March 31st, 1945,

Mount of Olives. A half dozen other city planners stood in the room with them. David had been anticipating a meeting with Amnon for months. The church was ready to move forward with its plans to build a Jerusalem Center for BYU study abroad students and local saints. Once established, the center would give the church an official presence in the Holy Land. It would be a place of learning, understanding, and peace, where church members could come to walk where Jesus walked, learn more about the ancient roots of their faith, and gain an appreciation for the cultures and beliefs of the people living in the Middle East. Church leaders, including David, wanted to build the center on the spot President Kimball had admired during his 1979 visit to the city. But the site was near Mount Scopus, the highest point on the Mount of Olives, and a government-designated green zone cut through part of it, making it virtually off-limits for construction. Other developers had attempted to overturn the zoning without success. If the church hoped to build there, Amnon would need to adjust the green zone's boundary. Mayor Teddy Kollek supported the church's desire to build a center in the city. He believed the church's friendship with Muslims and Jews would help both groups better understand one another and live in peace. Still, he agreed that the Mount Scopus property would be impossible to acquire. At his urging, David had looked at other possible sites, and whenever he found a promising location, he reached out to church headquarters. Yet none of these sites received approval, and President N. Eldon Tanner had advised him to focus on Mount Scopus. One day, Mayor Kollek had encouraged Amnon to set up a meeting with David and listen to what he had to say. David Resnick, the local architect the church had hired to design the BYU Jerusalem Center, was also invited. Resnick showed Amnon some of his plans for the school and pointed out its proximity to the Hebrew University of Jerusalem, which he and Amnon had helped design years before. Amnon continued to study the map for several minutes, his silence matched by the silence from all in the room. "Bring me a felt pen," he said suddenly. Nobody in the room had a pen, so someone scrambled and found one for him. He then stretched his arm out and began to draw on the map. With everyone watching, he modified the green zone, drawing a red line around the exact spot where the church wanted to build the Jerusalem Center. "This is the building line," he proclaimed. He grabbed an official rubber stamp, pounded it down on the map, and signed his name. "That's it," he pronounced. Everyone nodded in agreement. David was dumbfounded. The church had just received approval for something everyone thought was impossible. He couldn't wait to call church headquarters and tell them about the miracle. A few months later, in July 1982, Olga Kovasova and a small group of saints traveled by car to a reservoir near Brno, Czechoslovakia, for her baptism. Since her first sacrament meeting at Otakar Vojkovka's home, Olga had grown to admire the faith of the older Czechoslovak saints. She felt uplifted by their discussions during Sunday school and comfortable sharing her own thoughts. In the months leading up to her baptism, Olga had received the missionary lessons from Jaromir Holzman, a member of the Brno branch presidency. The first few lessons had been difficult and uncomfortable because the religious words sounded so foreign to her. The plan of salvation seemed like a fairy tale, and Olga wrestled with questions she had about Heavenly Father. She also worried about the problems that would come after baptism. The church had begun growing in Central and Eastern Europe after 1975, when Henry Burkhardt and his counselors in the Dresden Mission Presidency appointed a man named Jiří Schneiderfler to preside over the saints in Czechoslovakia. But the church was still little known and little understood in the country. Even as her mind was telling her to forget about Christ's gospel, though, her heart told her it was the truth. Olga fasted the entire day of her baptism. When the time came,
She rode to the reservoir.

0: for with Otakar and Godvoikuvka and Jaromir and his wife Maria. The group gathered by the water and said a prayer. But before they could proceed with the ordinance, they were startled by the sound of several fishermen walking along the bank. The men drew closer and settled near the place where Olga was to be baptized. "The water's edge is pretty steep at most places here," Otakar said. "This is the only place we know of that has a gradual and safe descent into the water." With no other choice, Olga and her friends waited. 10 minutes passed, then 20. Still, the fishermen showed no signs of leaving. Olga leaned her head against a tree trunk. "Maybe I am not prepared enough," she thought, "or my testimony isn't strong enough, or I haven't fully repented." She was about to kneel in prayer when Jaromir took her by the arm and walked her back to the other saints. "I think we need to pray again to make it possible for Olga to be baptized today," he said. The group knelt together as Jaromir pleaded with God on Olga's behalf. She could hear the emotion in his voice. When the prayer ended, a few minutes passed, and then the fishermen stood up suddenly and left. The water was still and quiet as Jaromir led Olga in by the hand and spoke the baptismal prayer. When she heard her name, Olga felt that a chapter in her life was ending. Everything was about to change now that she had decided to follow Christ and his restored gospel. Complete joy swept over her, and she knew her baptism was being recorded in heaven. The small group was soon on their way back to Brno in Jaromir's car. As they rode, they listened to a cassette tape of the Tabernacle Choir. Olga felt like she was hearing angels, and she marveled when Jaromir told her that the singers were all members of the church. She wondered what life must be like for saints who lived in a country with religious freedom and a living prophet. After arriving in Brno, the saints gathered in Jaromir's house. Jaromir, Otakar, and other priesthood holders placed their hands on Olga's head. As they confirmed her a member of the church, she felt the Holy Ghost envelop her. In that moment, she knew she was a daughter of God. In the blessing, Jaromir declared that through Olga, many young people would join the church and be taught the gospel in a way they could understand. The words surprised her. It seemed impossible, for the time being, that she could share the gospel openly. Even so, she kept those words in her heart and longed for a day when they would come true. On November 27, 1982, the skies over Johannesburg, South Africa were overcast as 850 people gathered for the groundbreaking of the first House of the Lord on the African continent. Julia Mavimbela had come to the ceremony with 10 families from Soweto, the black township on the west side of the city. From the moment Julia learned about temples, she had wanted to have ordinance work done for her late husband and parents. She was determined to take part in every important event in the temple's construction. Presiding at the ceremony was Elder Marvin J. Ashton of the Quorum of the 12 Apostles. In his concluding remarks, he spoke of the spiritual excitement he sensed from the South African saints. Once the House of the Lord was completed, saints who had once needed to travel thousands of miles to temples in the United States, Switzerland, the United Kingdom, or Brazil could now look forward to having their own temple nearby. After Elder Ashton spoke, he and other church leaders ceremonially broke the ground with spades. Other saints then pressed forward, eager to participate. Not wanting to push through the crowd, Julia and the other saints from Soweto backed away. Some of the leaders saw them and invited them to step forward, pick up a spade, and break the ground as well. Julia was sure the Spirit had a hand in calling them to the front. Over the next months, Julia found joy in serving in the Relief Society. Many people in her branch were recent converts, and experienced church members from other wards in the stake mentored them until they were ready to lead the branch themselves. The Relief Society president, a white woman, called Julia as her first counselor. The branch was one of the first organized from a black township. It met in a ward building in a neighborhood in Johannesburg. To get there, Julia and other black saints from Soweto had to take a taxi into the city and then walk the rest of the way to the chapel. After a while, the branch began meeting in a high school in Soweto, and Julia was pleased that she could attend church closer to home. But the new meeting place presented challenges of its own. Every Sunday morning, the saints had to arrive early to sweep the floors and clean the windows and chairs to make the school suitable for sacrament meeting. And sometimes the person who scheduled the building would double book it to make more money, leaving the saints without a place to meet. Soon the Johannesburg stake began calling more and more black saints as leaders in the township branches. In her branch, Julia was called as the new Relief Society president. She immediately felt inadequate. Although she was an experienced community leader who knew how to help and motivate people, the saints in her branch were used to church leaders being white. She could almost hear her branch members doubting her abilities and thinking, "She is black like us." Still, Julia refused to be discouraged. She knew what she was capable of accomplishing, and she knew the Lord would be with her.
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2: 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The article, "How Do I Support a Child Who is Feeling Depressed?" on page 16 talks about some ways you can recognize symptoms of depression in your child and suggests some healthy coping mechanisms. 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A. Have them stand in line from oldest to youngest. B. Have them stand in alphabetical order according to their first name. C. Have them line up according to the month of their birth. Discussion. How does the Savior want us to organize ourselves? 1. In our household jobs. 2. In our spiritual study. 3. In our worship at church and in the temple. What goals can your family set to create a house of God? 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Also look for a page in the For Older Kids section about why the priesthood is important for both girls and boys. 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Read about a boy in Uruguay who helps people in his community. Then do this month's Helping Hands activity. Still hearing Dad's song. Leah is upset when her friend says her dad won't go to heaven because he died by suicide. Read this digital-only story to help you have a conversation with your child about suicide and grief. 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
4: Welcome to this episode of Stories from General Conference, brought to you by The Church of Jesus Christ of Latter-day Saints. One of the most important attributes that a follower of Christ must have is perseverance. We should be able to thank the Lord for our blessings and serve Him regardless of the circumstances of our lives. Perseverance means that we are committed and steady in doing good. In the October 1986 General Conference priesthood session, President Gordon B. Hinckley taught the importance of commitment to the gospel by sharing an experience from one of his close friends.
5: I had a letter from a friend in the East the other day. He spoke of a conversation he had with another member of the church. He had asked his associate whether he felt close to his heavenly Father. He replied that he did not feel close. Why not? He said candidly, because I don't want to. Then he went on to say, if I were close to Heavenly Father, He would probably want some commitment from me, and I'm not ready for that. Think of it. A man who has taken upon himself the name of the Lord in baptism, a man who's renewed his covenants with the Lord in his sacrament meetings, a man who's accepted the priesthood of God and yet has said that if he were close to his Heavenly Father, some commitment might be expected of him, and he was not ready for that. In this work, there must be commitment. There must be devotion. We're engaged in a great eternal struggle that concerns the very souls of the sons and daughters of God. We are not losing. We are winning. We will continue to win if we will be faithful and true. We can do it. We must do it. We will do it. There is nothing the Lord has asked of us that in faith we cannot accomplish.
4: Just like President Hinckley said, we all need to be committed to the Lord's gospel. If we're committed, we'll have the strength to be able to do what is right at all times. Elder Royden G. Derrick, during his April 1989 conference address, told a story of the importance of commitment.
6: The story's been told about a young man who approached Diosthenes and asked him to be his tutor and to teach him what he knew. Diosthenes took the young man to the seaside and out into the water. Then he pushed his head under the water for almost too long. The young man struggled, came up gasping for air, and demanded the meaning of such an unwarranted action. The great Diosthenes responded, When you want to learn as badly as you want a breath of air, then only can I help, can I teach you what you want to know. To understand the gospel of Jesus Christ, one must first have a strong desire to learn and a willingness to study.
7: When we are committed and willing to work, we can achieve great things. During the April 1991 General Priesthood Session, President Thomas S. Monson told a story of one man's commitment to a goal.
8: And there is a look, I might say, however, of determination about you. You know who you are and what God expects you to become. As I consider the number of young men of the Aaronic Priesthood assembled tonight, I see a great future for you. When I was about 9 years old and attending elementary school here in Salt Lake City, all of the youth in the city schools were asked to fill out a form indicating what we wanted to be when we grew up. The lists were then to be placed in a waterproof container and buried beneath the new flagpole at the entrance of the city and county building grounds. Years later, the box was to be opened, and we'd all know how we had turned out. As I sat that day with pencil in hand, I thought of the question, what do I want to be when I grew up? Almost without hesitation, I wrote the word cowboy. At lunch that day, I reported to my mother my response. I can almost see Mother now as she admonished me, "You get right back to school and change that to banker or lawyer." I obeyed Mother, and all dreams of being a cowboy vanished forever. One of greater childhood determination was Steve Alford, who plays for the Dallas Mavericks team in the National Basketball Association. He remembers telling his eighth grade counselor, as she completed a career path form for him, that he was going to be an NBA player. She responded, "I can't put that answer down." And Steve Alford replied, "Then leave it blank, because that's what I'm going to do." And he did.
7: In a different talk, given during the April 1989 Priesthood Session of General Conference, President Monson spoke of the importance of never giving up, even if things seem hopeless or difficult. During his talk, he told a story of his personal journey from being last picked on the baseball team to something else entirely.
8: Like some of you, I know what it is to face disappointment and youthful humiliation. As a boy, I played team softball in elementary and junior high school. Two captains were chosen, and then they in turn selected the players they desired on their respective teams. Of course, the best players were chosen first, then second, then third. To be selected fourth or fifth was not too bad. But to be chosen last and relegated to a remote position in the outfield was downright awful. I know. I was there. How I hoped that the ball would never be hit in my direction, for surely I would drop it, runners would score, and teammates would laugh. As though it were yesterday, I remember the moment when all that changed in my life. The game started out as I've described. I was chosen last. I made my sorrowful way to the deep pocket of right field and watched as the other team filled the bases with runners. Two batters then went down on strikes. Suddenly, the next batter hit a mighty drive. The ball was coming in my direction. Was it beyond my reach? I streaked for the spot where I thought the ball would drop, uttered a silent prayer as I ran, and stretched forth my cupped hands. I surprised myself. I caught the ball. My team won the game. This one experience bolstered my confidence, inspired my desire to practice, and led me from that last to be chosen place to become a real contributor to the team. Brethren, we can experience that burst of confidence. We can feel that pride of performance. A three-word formula will help us: never give up.
7: Through President Monson's actions, he taught us that if we never give up, we can achieve great and wonderful things. President Henry B. Eyring, during his April 1988 Priesthood Session address, spoke of the power of determination in reaching our goals.
9: From the islands of the Pacific to the highlands of South America, I've seen boys working to turn dreams into reality. In fact, I've seen it so often that it merges into one image, one picture. It's of a small boy, maybe 9 or 10, in shorts, barefoot, and with a torn shirt. He's on a patch of dirt, alone, and he's looking down at a white and black checkered ball. He takes a step toward it, his leg swings through, and the ball shoots off about 7 feet above the ground, where it might zip past a goalie into the net. Except there's no goalie and there's no net. There's just the boy and the ball. And then he runs to the ball, puts it in place with his foot, and kicks it. And he does it over and over again. You don't know where he lives, but you know he'll take that ball home with him, and that more than likely he keeps it near the place he sleeps. He sees it when he gets up and when he goes to bed. He may even dream about that ball shooting toward the goal. You know that because you've done something like that yourself. It may have been a basketball. I can remember looking down at the ball in my hands on one freezing winter day and seeing my bloody fingerprints on the pebbly brown surface. I'd been out so long that the cold had cracked the skin on my fingertips, but my mind and my eye were on the orange rim. I can still remember it, including the chipped paint on the front edge of the rim where you'd lock your eye and know the ball would fall just past that spot into the dirt-stained net. And I can still remember the mark on the driveway I'd dribble to and know I was at the top of the key. I'd spin and jump for that last second shot with the score tied, and I'd do it again and again, sometimes for hours, feeling neither time nor the cold. You may have learned endurance playing a trumpet or throwing a football or riding a bucking horse or drawing a picture, but you learned what we all did. Effort only now and then didn't take you far. The dreams that turned into reality stuck with you nearly all the time, and you worked at them, either in fact or in your thoughts, every day and almost every hour.
7: As President Eyring taught, perseverance and commitment can help us achieve heights that we may never have thought possible. During the October 1989 priesthood session of conference, Elder Marvin J. Ashton of the Quorum of the 12 Apostles told a story of commitment and self-discipline that stuck with him throughout his life.
10: Many years ago, I had the opportunity of witnessing a state championship high school track meet at Brigham Young University. The lesson I learned as I watched the mile run was most impressive. I know I shall never forget it. About a dozen young men had qualified to represent their schools. The starting gun was fired, and these young men who had trained so long and so hard took off. Four fellows closely bunched together took the early lead. Suddenly, the runner in second place spiked the first runner's foot with his shoe. As the leader was about to make the next stride forward, he found that he was without a shoe. As I noticed this, I wondered what the leader would do because of what his competitor had unintentionally done to him. It seemed to me he had a number of choices. He could take a few extra quick sprints and catch up to the fellow who would put him out of first position, double up his fist and hit him to get even. He could run over to the coach and say, "This is what you get. I've trained all my life for this big day, and now look what's happened." He could run off into the stands and say to his mother, father, or girlfriend, "Isn't this horrible?" Or he could have sat down on the track and cried. But to my pleasure, he did none of these things. He just kept running. This was halfway around the first lap, and I thought to myself, good for him. He'll finish the first lap of before and retire gracefully. But after he had completed the first lap, he just kept running. He completed the second lap, Then the third lap, and every time he took a stride, cinders were coming up through his stocking, hurting his foot. They ran on cinder tracks in those days. But he didn't quit. He just kept running. I thought, what an outstanding display of courage and discipline. What parents, what a coach, what leaders who have affected his life enough so that in a situation like this, he would not stop running. He finished the job he had to do. He did not take first, but he was a real winner. When I walked over to him at the completion of the race and congratulated him on his courageous performance, he was composed and in complete control. He was able to carry on when it would have been much easier to quit.
7: This is Stories from General Conference on the Mormon Channel, brought to you by The Church of Jesus Christ of Latter-day Saints. During the same priesthood session, Elder Ashton told a story of the lessons he learned from observing the training regimen of a committed runner.
10: A number of years ago, I had the opportunity of meeting Peter Snell of New Zealand, who was the best in the world in the one-mile race and the 880-yard race. I had the opportunity of meeting him in Wellington, New Zealand. Later on in the week, someone said to me, "Would you like to see where Peter Snell does his training and his running?" I answered, "Yes." I was shocked when they took me down to the beach, not to a track, but down to the beach. I asked, "Where does he run?" My friend says, "He runs out close to the water where the sand comes up over his feet. There it is difficult to pull his feet out of the sand after each stride." I had an idea why, but I said to my friends, "Why does he run here?" They answered, "When he gets on a track in competition, he feels like he's floating because he doesn't have to pull his feet up out of the wet sand." In my mind, I could see him running on that difficult track. I learned from him. A little later, my friends took me to another place where Peter Snell trained, up in the mountains. When I looked for a track again, they said, "No, he doesn't run on a track. He runs up steep hills. Then when he's on the level at track meets, it's pretty easy to run. That is why he breaks records, and that's why I remember his example." Brethren, they told me that he ran every day, regardless of the weather conditions or how tired he was.
7: 1 year later, during the October 1990 General Conference, Elder Ashton returned to this theme of perseverance. He told a story of one athlete's determination to break a barrier that many said was impossible.
10: One of my favorite sports stories has to do with Roger Bannister, who many years ago participated in the Olympic Games as a champion in the one-mile race. He was supposed to win, but he wound up finishing fourth place. He went home from the Olympics discouraged, disillusioned, and embarrassed. He had his mind set on giving up running and quitting. He was a medical student at the time, and his studies were so demanding, he decided he better get on with his life and devote all of his time in preparing for medicine and forget his hopes about running the world record in the 4-minute mile. He went to his coach and told him, "Coach, I'm through. I'm going to devote all my time to studying." His coach said, "Roger, I think you are the one man who can break the 4-minute mile. I wish you'd give it one more try before you quit." Roger didn't answer him. He went home knowing not what to say or to do. But before the night was over, he had convinced himself that he would develop an iron will and a set a determination before he quit running. He was going to break the 4-minute mile. He knew what this meant. He would have to set a pattern and live by it. He realized you'd have to study 7, 8, or even 9 hours a day to get through medical school. He would have to train for at least 4 or 5 hours a day. Also involved was running continually to build up his body to the peak of perfection. He knew he'd have to eat the best foods. He knew he'd have to go to bed early every night and sleep 9 or 10 hours to let his body recuperate and constantly build up for the great day. He determined within himself that he was going to follow the rigid pattern that he and the coach knew were necessary for victory and achievement. On May the 6th, 1954, the four-minute mile barrier was broken by Roger Bannister, a tall, stooped Englishman with a big bone, angular face and ruddy complexion. A man committed to a winning pattern which would bring him recognition worldwide. On a dreary, cold, wet, and windy day, he went to the Oxford University track to put his theories and skill to the acid test. His parents and a few hundred others were there. The rest is history. Running strictly according to his charts and pattern, he ran the miracle mile in 3 minutes, 59 seconds, and 4 tenths. He became the first man in recorded history to speed across the distance in less than 4 minutes. He had proven that man could run faster than thought possible. He paid the price and reaped the rewards of following the proper pattern. Today in England, he's a doctor in his own right. At the time of his victory over the one-mile barrier, he became an international hero in all the record books. The four-minute mile barrier is broken constantly these days, but Roger Bannister set the pattern many years ago and followed up with total commitment, self-discipline, and a will of iron.
7: As we all strive to reach our goals, we can help each other along the way. Elder Joseph B. Worthland, during the Sunday afternoon session of the October 1989 General Conference, told a moving story about how one man's persistence paid off with the help of his good friend.
11: A young friend of mine, whom I will call Alan, recently ran his first marathon, a distance of 26.2 miles. He had set his goal several months in advance, learned what preparation was required, and disciplined himself to follow a rigorous training schedule. He sought the advice of experienced runners and read articles on running a marathon. He practiced running the marathon route and planned a strategy for traversing the hilly course. Finally, the day of the marathon arrived. It would be the culmination of months of training, discipline, and sacrifice. He got off to a good start in a large crowd of runners. He felt strong and confident, following his predetermined strategy. About 8 miles into the race, on a downhill part of the course, he caught up with an experienced runner, Brent by name, who had given him sound advice during his training. Alan decided to match his stride to Brent's disciplined and experienced pace. As they passed the 18-mile mark, Alan struggled to stay with Brent so that someone he knew would be by his side if he began hitting the wall. Hitting the wall means feeling a sudden urge to quit, encountering an almost tangible barrier that requires a tremendous effort to overcome. It often comes at about the 20-mile mark. For the next 2 miles, Alan kept pace with Brent. Then it hit him. He felt a sudden loss of energy, an almost overwhelming desire to stop or walk. "Stay with me," Brent said. "We all feel it at some point. You can get through it. I'll help pull you through." Somehow, Alan continued. He and Brent began to pass spectators. He knew his wife, children, and other family members would be watching about 1 mile ahead. Drawing on the strength provided by thoughts of his family, he was able to hang on until a desire to quit left him. As they finally neared the finish, Alan found the last mile to be the hardest of all. Alan and Brent crossed the finish line just 5 seconds apart. Alan was more exhausted than he ever had been, but was elated because he had beaten his goal by more than 15 minutes and had finished among the top 25 runners.
7: We may have the help of others along the path of life, but in the end, we must show the personal determination to endure to the very end. President Thomas S. Monson, during the April 1987 Sunday morning session of General Conference, told a story of one man who refused to give up.
12: Deep within the personal conscience of each one of us
8: is the spirit, the determination to cast off the old person and rise to the level of one's true potential. But the way is rough, and the course is not downhill. So discovered a young man named John Helander from Göteborg, Sweden. John is 26 years of age. He's handicapped. He cannot control and coordinate the motions of his body. Yet at a youth conference at Kungsbacka, Sweden, John Helander determined to participate in a 1,500-meter running race. He had no chance to win. His was the opportunity to be humiliated, mocked, derided, scorned. Maybe he thought of another who lived long ago in a faraway place we call the Holy Land. Wasn't he mocked? Wasn't he derided? Wasn't he scorned? Yet he won his race. Maybe John Helander could run and win his. And what a race it was. Surging, thrusting, the field of runners at the sound of the starter's gun bolted far beyond poor John Helander. The audience wondered, who is this straggler? Is he hurt? Yet on he struggled. The field of runners were moving quickly. They were now in their second lap of the two-lap race while they passed John, struggling midway through his first lap. Then they moved toward the finish line. The audience became excited. The cheers went up. Who would win? Who would be second? And with a final burst of speed, the tape was broken, the winners were declared, the race was over. Or was it really over? Who is that one participant struggling way back there? Doesn't he know he's lost? Doesn't he understand the race is concluded? John Helander knew, but he also knew this was his race, and he must run it, and he must win it. On and on he struggled. Finally, the audience ceased its curiosity. Every eye was upon him. Awe had now turned to admiration. Each person saw himself or herself running his or her race of life. And as John came toward the conclusion of that race, the audience as one just stood up. And then they watched as this young participant, struggling, falling, exhausted, but victorious, broke the newly fastened tape. Officials are human too. The cheering could be heard for miles, but if you had the right ear, maybe you could hear that great scorekeeper saying, "Well done, thou good and faithful servant."
7: There are many wonderful goals and achievements that we can all work towards. But the greatest of them all is a place in the presence of our Heavenly Father. Exaltation is not limited to the most intelligent or the most talented. And as President Monson taught, it doesn't matter who finishes the fastest. We are all invited to experience the joys of living the gospel. During the April 1990 Saturday morning session of General Conference, Elder M. Russell Ballard read a letter from a missionary showing the power of small and simple things in the eyes of the Lord.
12: We observe vast, sweeping world events. However, we must remember that the purposes of the Lord in our personal lives generally are fulfilled through the small and simple things and not the momentous and spectacular. Alma, teaching his son, Helaman, about the importance of the record written on the plates of brass, said, "Behold, I say unto you that by small and simple things are great things brought to pass. And small means in many instances doth confound the wise. And the Lord God doth work by means to bring about his great eternal purposes. And by very small means the Lord doth confound the wise and bringeth about the salvation of many souls." To illustrate, let me read from a letter written by one of our faithful sister missionaries serving in South America to her brother, who had just received his mission call. She wrote, quote, It's really interesting with the people from the country. They are so quiet, timid, shy, and embarrassed. You're never sure exactly how much they understand. They will live and die in this small town. They are so poor and so simple and so childlike. They may never see a general authority, never attend general conference, never go to BYU. They'll never be Boy Scouts, never play basketball in a huge church gym, never drive a car to state conference, regional basketball finals, or anywhere. Many of the things we think about when we think of the church and take for granted, they may never see. Now the point. But they have faith. They repent. They receive the Holy Ghost. And they renew their baptismal covenants each week when they partake of the sacrament. They pray and read the scriptures daily. They know God lives and that Christ is our Savior. And I believe they're going to the celestial kingdom. I do all these things. They never will. But I'm not so sure about my own salvation. At first glance, the church here looks absolutely nothing like the church in downtown Orem, Utah. I have to keep reminding myself that it is the same church, and we all follow the same prophet. We have a sacrament meeting in the country each week because the members there really can't afford to come into town. And as I sit there outside on a wooden chair, the sun setting, and the six people in attendance, as we sing hymns, pray, and partake of the sacrament, I wonder if that isn't closer to Christ Church than at home. But I guess it's really the same. The things that matter, the true elements of the gospel as Christ taught in 3 Nephi 11, are the same here as they are in Orem, Utah. Close quote. The Lord has graciously provided the means for conversion even in the most simple and humble circumstances. Unfortunately, some of us look beyond the mark and depend too much on buildings, budgets, programs, and activities for conversion rather than the small and simple things that are central to the gospel. We need not look beyond our own hearts to experience the sweet spiritual feelings promised to those who obey God. That is why a new member in the most humble conditions can experience the gospel as deeply as a lifetime member who was raised in the shadow of church headquarters. As I meet with some of these humble members, I observe that the church is, by necessity, being established among them in the most simple way possible. The gospel is taught from the scriptures and from the gospel principles manual. The people feel the Spirit and bear testimonies as they come unto Christ and are baptized in His name. Their love for the Lord radiates from their faces. They know that faith, repentance, baptism, the Holy Ghost, service to others, and keeping the commandments are the essentials for exaltation in the celestial kingdom.
7: Every one of us should have the goal of exaltation, and we should be committed to doing everything we can to achieve it. With the help of the Savior's atonement, it is possible. In his Saturday morning, October 1987 conference address, Elder Joseph B. Worthlin recounted possibly the most famous story of scriptural perseverance.
13: Perhaps the best-known Old Testament example of perseverance is the story of Job. As you know, it narrates the afflictions that befell a righteous man and considers reasons for those afflictions. It does not entirely answer the question of why Job or anyone might suffer pain and sorrow, but does state clearly that affliction is not necessarily a sign of God's anger and a punishment for sin, as Job's friends told him. The book suggests that affliction, if not for punishment, may be for experience, discipline, and instruction. I do not know of anything that members of the church need more than they need the conviction and perseverance of Job. He was a just man who feared God and avoided evil. After the Lord allowed Satan to torment Job, his afflictions included the loss of his seven sons and three daughters and the loss of his wealth in flocks and herds and serious physical illnesses. Remaining faithful to the Lord through his indescribable sorrow and suffering, Job was able to say, "Blessed be the name of the Lord. Though he slay me, yet will I trust in him. He also shall be my salvation, for I know that my Redeemer liveth, and that he shall stand at the latter day upon the earth, yet in my flesh shall I see God." The result of Job's perseverance is told in the conclusion of the story. The Lord blessed him with a family, good health, and great possessions. He continued in his course, despite unrelenting opposition, until he saw the Lord.
7: Elder Worthen went on to share other examples of commitment and perseverance from the Scriptures.
13: The Book of Mormon is filled with stories of great people who endured to the very end, from Lehi and his family through Moroni, the son of Mormon. The life of Moroni is especially instructive in teaching perseverance. The obstacles he faced may seem beyond belief to us. He saw the entire Nephite nation destroyed by the sword in a terrible war because of the wickedness of the people. His father and all his kinsfolk and friends were slain. He was alone for about 20 years, perhaps hiding and fleeing from savage Lamanites who sought to take his life. Yet he continued to keep the record as his father had commanded him. As a result of his perseverance and righteousness, he was ministered to by the three Nephites whom the Savior permitted to tarry until his second coming. In these latter days, Moroni had the divine commission of instructing Joseph Smith in his calling as the prophet of the restoration and delivering the Book of Mormon record to him.
7: The Scriptures have the power to inspire us to great acts and create in us a commitment to serve Heavenly Father. Like Job and Nephi, we need to show the Lord our commitment. Elder Worthlin, also during his October 1987 address, told of the commitment of an important figure in history.
13: Secular history also teaches the principle of perseverance. Winston Churchill is well known for his determination as the leader of Great Britain during World War II. On one occasion in his later years, he returned to a school where he had studied as a boy. Before he arrived, the headmaster told the students, "The greatest Britisher of our time is going to come to this school, and I want every one of you to be here with your notebooks. I want you to write down what he says, because his speech will be something for you to remember all your lives." The elderly statesman came in and was introduced. His glasses were down on the end of his nose, as usual. He stood and delivered the following words from an immortal speech that he once gave in Parliament. He said, "Never, never, never give up." Then he sat down. That was the speech. It was unmatched. His message was indeed something to be remembered by every boy who heard it and by each of us. We must never give up, regardless of temptations, frustrations, disappointments, or discouragements.
7: Being a disciple of Christ requires much more than just believing. We must endure all of the challenges of mortal life for as long as we are here on earth. The Savior was valiant until the very end, even in the face of the great atonement. Jesus asked his Father if the cup could pass from him, but knowing that this could not be, he pushed forward. His commitment to us and to all of mankind carried him to his goal. If we show our commitment to the Lord through our actions, he will bless us, and we will have the strength to return to live with him. We hope you enjoyed this episode of Stories from General Conference, brought to you by The Church of Jesus Christ of Latter-day Saints.

0: Love is the most powerful force in the world. 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
1: We now present Saints, the story of the Church of Jesus Christ in the latter days. 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
2: Chapter 15, Holy Places. In August 1832, Phoebe Peck watched proudly as three of her children were baptized near their home in Missouri. They were among 11 children baptized in Zion that day. Along with the children of Lydia and Edward Partridge and Sally and William Phelps, they belonged to the first generation of young saints growing up in a land the Lord had set apart as holy. Phoebe and her children had moved to Zion with the Colesville Saints a year earlier. Phoebe's late husband, Benjamin, was Polly Knight's brother, so Phoebe had a place in the extended Knight family. But she still missed her own family and friends in New York who had not joined the church. Shortly after her children's baptisms, she wrote to two of her old friends about Zion. "You would not think it a hardship to come here," she told her friend Anna, "for the Lord is revealing the mysteries of the heavenly kingdom unto his children." Recently, William Phelps had published Joseph and Sidney's vision of heaven in the Evening and the Morning Star, and Phoebe shared with Anna its promise that those who were baptized and remained valiant in the testimony of Christ would enjoy the highest degree of glory and the fullness of God's blessings. With such a promise in mind, Phoebe urged another friend, Patty, to listen to the gospel message. "Could you but see and believe as I do," she wrote, "the way would be opened and you would come to this land, and we should behold each other and rejoice in the things of God." Phoebe testified of the prophet's recently revealed vision and the peace it brought her, encouraging Patty to read its words if she ever got the chance. "I hope you will read with a careful and a prayerful heart," she told her friend, "for these things are worthy of notice, and I desire that you may search into them." That fall, Joseph traveled with Newell Whitney to New York City to preach the gospel and make purchases for the United Firm. The Lord had called Newell to warn people in large cities of the calamities that were coming in the last days. Joseph accompanied him to help fulfill the Lord's commandment. Lately, the prophet had felt an increasing urgency to preach the gospel and build up the gathering place of the saints. Shortly before he left Kirtland, he received a revelation that priesthood holders had a responsibility to preach the gospel and lead the faithful to the safety of Zion and the temple, where the Lord promised to visit them with his glory. The priesthood, therefore, brought with it a duty to administer ordinances to those who accepted Christ and his gospel. Only through these ordinances, the Lord taught, could his children be ready to receive his power and return to his presence. As he left on his journey, though, Joseph had reason to worry about the effort to build Zion in Missouri. The church in Ohio was thriving, despite opposition from former church members, but the church in Missouri struggled to maintain order as more people moved to the area without permission. With tensions between him and some of Zion's leaders still unresolved, something had to be done to unify the church. Arriving in New York City, Joseph was astonished by its size. Tall buildings towered over narrow streets that stretched for miles. Everywhere he looked were shops with expensive goods, large houses and office buildings, and banks where wealthy men transacted business. People of many ethnicities, occupations, and classes hurried by him, seemingly indifferent to others around them. He and Newell lodged at a four-story hotel near the warehouses where Newell hoped to make his purchases for the United Firm. Joseph found the work of selecting goods tedious and was discouraged by the pride and wickedness he saw in the city, so he often returned to the hotel to read, meditate, and pray. He soon became homesick. Emma was nearing the end of another difficult pregnancy, and he longed to be with her and their daughter. "Thoughts of home, of Emma and Julia, rush upon my mind like a flood," he wrote, "and I could wish for a moment to be with them." Sometimes Joseph would leave the hotel to explore and preach. New York City had a population of more than 200,000, and Joseph sensed that the Lord was pleased with the wonderful architecture and extraordinary inventions of its people. Yet no one seemed to glorify God for the marvelous things around them or take interest in the restored gospel of Jesus Christ. Undeterred, Joseph continued to share his message. "I am determined to lift up my voice," he wrote Emma, "and leave the event with God, who holdeth all things in his hands." 1 month later, after Joseph and Newell had returned to Ohio, 31-year-old Brigham Young arrived in Kirtland with his older brother Joseph and his best friend Heber Kimball. They were recent converts from central New York, not far from where Joseph Smith had grown up. Brigham had wanted to meet the prophet since he first learned about the Book of Mormon. Now that he was in Kirtland, he planned to shake Joseph's hand, look into his eyes, and know his heart. Brigham had been preaching from the Book of Mormon since his baptism, but he knew little about the man who translated it. Joseph and Emma now lived in the apartment above the Whitney store in Kirtland, but when the three men stopped there, the prophet

his axe, Brigham could see he was no stranger to manual labor. Brigham approached him and introduced himself. Setting down his axe, Joseph shook Brigham's hand. "I am glad to see you," he said. As they talked, Brigham offered to chop wood while his brother and Heber helped load it into a wagon. The prophet seemed cheerful, hard-working, and friendly. Like Brigham, he had come from a humble background, but he was not crude the way some laborers were. Brigham knew at once he was a prophet of God. After a while, Joseph invited the men back to his house for a meal. When they arrived, he introduced them to Emma, who lay in bed, cradling a healthy baby boy. The baby had been born a few days earlier, only hours before Joseph and Newell returned from New York. Emma and Joseph had named him Joseph Smith III. Following the meal, Joseph held a small meeting and invited Brigham to pray. As he bowed his head, Brigham felt the Spirit move him to speak in an unknown language. The people in the room were startled. Over the last year, they had seen many people mimic the gifts of the Spirit with wild behavior. What Brigham did was different. "Brethren, I shall never oppose anything that comes from the Lord," Joseph said, sensing their discomfort. "That tongue is from God." Joseph then spoke in the same language, declaring that it was the language Adam had spoken in the Garden of Eden, and encouraging the saints to seek the gift of tongues, as Paul had done in the New Testament, for the benefit of the children of God. Brigham left Kirtland a week later as a peaceful winter settled over the small village. A few days before Christmas, however, a local newspaper published reports that government leaders in the state of South Carolina were fighting taxes on imported goods and threatening to declare independence from the United States. Some people were calling for war. As Joseph read reports of the crisis, he reflected on the wickedness and destruction that the Bible said would precede the Savior's second coming. "The whole world groaned under the bondage of sin," the Lord had told him recently, "and God would soon visit the wicked with his wrath, rending the kingdoms of the earth and causing the heavens to tremble." After praying to know more about these calamities, Joseph received a revelation on Christmas Day. The Lord told him that the time would come when South Carolina and other southern states would rebel against the rest of the nation. The rebellious states would call on other countries for help, and enslaved peoples would rise up against their masters. War and natural disaster would then pour out upon all nations, spreading misery and death across the earth. The revelation was a bleak reminder that the saints could no longer delay the building of Zion and the temple. They had to prepare now if they hoped to avoid the coming devastation. "Stand ye in holy places," the Lord urged them, "and be not moved until the day of the Lord come." 2 days after receiving the revelation on war, Joseph met with church leaders in Newell Whitney's store. He believed that the saints in Missouri were growing more critical of his leadership. If they did not repent and restore harmony in the church, he feared, they could lose their inheritances in Zion and forfeit their chance to build the temple. After opening the meeting, Joseph asked the church leaders to pray to know God's will for building Zion. The men bowed their heads and prayed, each expressing his willingness to keep God's commandments. Joseph then received a revelation, while Frederick Williams, his new scribe, wrote it down. It was a message of peace for the saints, urging them to be holy. "Sanctify yourselves," the Lord commanded, "that your minds become single to God." To their surprise, he directed them to build a temple in Kirtland and prepare to receive his glory. "Organize yourselves," the Lord said. "Prepare every needful thing and establish a house, even a house of prayer, a house of fasting, a house of faith, a house of learning, a house of glory, a house of order, a house of God." The Lord also counseled them to start a school. "As all have not faith," he declared, "seek ye diligently and teach one another words of wisdom. Yea, seek ye out of the best books words of wisdom. Seek learning, even by study and also by faith." Joseph sent a copy of the revelation to William Phelps in Missouri, calling it an olive leaf and the Lord's message of peace to the saints in Kirtland. He warned the saints in Zion that if they did not sanctify themselves as the Lord instructed, he would choose others to build his temple. "Hear the warning voice of God, lest Zion fall," Joseph pleaded.
The brethren in Kirtland pray for you unceasingly.

0: For knowing the terrors of the Lord, they greatly fear for you. On January 22, 1833, Joseph and the saints in Kirtland opened the School of the Prophets in the Whitney store. One of Joseph's clerks, Orson Hyde, was appointed to teach the class. Like Joseph and many of the other students, Orson had spent most of his childhood working rather than attending school. He was an orphan, and his guardian had allowed him to attend school only in the winter, after the harvest and before the next planting. Orson had a good memory and learned quickly, however, and he had attended a nearby academy as an adult. In the School of the Prophets, Orson taught the men spiritual lessons in addition to history, grammar, and arithmetic as the Lord had commanded. Those who attended his class were not just pupils. They addressed each other as brothers and bound themselves with a covenant of fellowship. They studied together, had discussions, and prayed as a group. One day, Joseph invited Orson and others in the class to take off their shoes. Following Christ's example, Joseph knelt before them one by one and washed their feet. When he finished, he said, "As I have done, so do ye." He asked them to serve one another and to keep themselves clean from the sins of the world. While the School of the Prophets was in session, Emma watched the students arrive and make their way up the stairs to the small, tightly packed room where they met. Some men came to the school newly washed and neatly dressed out of respect for the sacred nature of the school. Some also skipped breakfast so they could come to the meeting fasting. After class got out and the men left for the day, Emma and some young women hired to help would clean the schoolroom. Since the men smoked pipes and chewed tobacco during the lessons, the room was hazy and the floorboards were covered in tobacco spit when they left. Emma would scrub with all her might, but tobacco stains remained on the floor. She complained to Joseph about the mess. Joseph did not normally use tobacco, but he did not mind if the other men did. Emma's complaints, however, caused him to question if tobacco use was right in God's eyes. Emma was not alone in her concerns. Reformers in the United States and other countries throughout the world thought smoking and chewing tobacco, as well as drinking alcohol, were filthy habits. But some doctors believed tobacco could cure a host of ailments. Similar claims were made about drinking alcohol and hot drinks like coffee and tea, which people drank liberally. When Joseph took the matter to the Lord, he received a revelation, a word of wisdom for the benefit of the saints in these last days. In it, the Lord cautioned his people against consuming alcohol, declaring that distilled liquor was for washing their bodies, while wine was for occasions like the sacrament. He also warned them against tobacco and hot drinks. The Lord emphasized a healthy diet, encouraging the saints to eat grains, herbs, and fruits, and to consume meat sparingly. He promised blessings of health, knowledge, and strength to those who chose to obey. The revelation had been declared not as a commandment, but as a caution. Many people would find it hard to give up using these powerful substances, and Joseph did not insist on strict conformity. He continued to drink alcohol occasionally, and he and Emma sometimes drank coffee and tea. Still, after Joseph read the words to the School of the Prophets, the men in the room tossed their pipes and plugs of chewing tobacco into the fire to show their willingness to obey the Lord's counsel. The first session of the School of the Prophets closed in March, and its members dispersed to serve missions or fill other assignments. Church leaders in Kirtland, meanwhile, worked to buy a brickyard and raise funds to build the temple. Around this time, Joseph received a letter from Missouri. After reading the olive leaf revelation, Edward and others had urged the saints to repent and reconcile with the church in Kirtland. Their efforts worked, and they now asked Joseph to forgive them. Ready to put the conflict behind him, Joseph sought ways to fulfill the Lord's commandments for Zion. In June, he prayed with Sidney Rigdon and Frederick Williams to learn how to build a temple. As they prayed, they saw a vision of the temple and examined its exterior, observing the structure of its windows, roof, and steeple. The temple then seemed to move over the top of them, and they found themselves inside it, inspecting its interior halls. After their vision, the men drew up plans for temples in Kirtland and Independence. Outside, the buildings would look like large churches, but inside they would have two spacious assembly rooms, one on the upper floor and one on the lower, where the saints could meet and learn. Joseph next focused on helping the saints in Zion make a city of their settlement, which had more than doubled in size since his last visit. With the help of Frederick and Sidney, he drew up plans for a 1 square mile city. Long, straight streets in a grid pattern crisscrossed the map, with brick and stone houses set on deep lots with groves of trees in the front and garden space in back. Land was to be divided into lots of a half acre each for rich and poor alike. Farmers would live in the city and work in fields on the outskirts of town. At the center of the city were the temple and other sacred buildings intended for worship, education, administration, and caring for the poor. Each public building was to be inscribed with the words, "Holiness to the Lord." The city could accommodate 15,000 people, which would make it far smaller than New York City, but still one of the largest cities in the country. Once the city was full, the plan could be replicated over and over until all the saints had an inheritance in Zion. "Lay off another in the same way," Joseph directed, "and so fill up the world in these last days." In June 1833, Joseph, Sidney, and Frederick sent the plan for the city from Kirtland to Independence, along with detailed instructions for how to build the temple. "We have commenced building the house of the Lord in this place, and it goes on rapidly," they reported in a letter that accompanied the plans. "Day and night we pray for the salvation of Zion."
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3: Come, follow me. 2 Nephi 6-10. What can God's plan teach us about him? As Jacob teaches his people about the plan of salvation, he rejoices in what God has made possible for us, especially overcoming physical and spiritual death. Jacob's praises and teachings can help us recognize some of God's divine attributes. When we recognize how God uses these attributes to bless our lives, we can develop a closer, more worshipful relationship with him. Divine attributes. As you study 2 Nephi chapter 9, consider looking for the godly attributes Jacob praises. How can each of the following bring us happiness? Wisdom, verse 8. Mercy, verses 8, 19, and 53. Grace, verses 8 and 53. Goodness, verse 10. Greatness, verses 17 and 40. Justice, verse 17. Holiness, verse 20. Righteousness, verse 41. Follow Jacob's pattern and fill in the blank with attributes you have seen God demonstrate. Oh, how great the blank of our God. Note how those attributes relate to what God has done. What great things has he done because of who he is? Discussion. What attributes has God shown in your life?
4: My dad's a very important person at work. I think he makes about $1 trillion an hour. That means if you just want to talk to him for a half an hour, it costs around $1 billion, and that's a lot of money. Want to know how I can afford to talk to him?
5: Lizzie, are you ready?
4: Almost! We have a special deal worked out. My dad says I'm worth $1 gazillion an hour. That's even more than $1 trillion. And that means I'm more important than anyone at his work. So I get to spend lots of time with my dad because I'm so important.
6: Lizzie, we're in the car.
4: I'm coming. I just don't know how he does it.
7: Spend something on your family that shows them what they're worth. Spend your time.
4: Dad says he's so rich, he has things money can't buy. So tonight, we're going out for a hamburger and fries.
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11: 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As a member of The Church of Jesus Christ of Latter-day Saints, you have the opportunity to teach the gospel. As a parent, son, daughter, sister, brother, or neighbor, you have the opportunity to teach.
12: We welcome you to Teaching No Greater Call, brought to you by The Church of Jesus Christ of Latter-day Saints. I am Matthew O. Richardson, Second Counselor in the Sunday School General Presidency, and today I am joined by two guests, Erica Brown and Brian Hansbrough. We welcome both of you, and we're grateful that you could be with us today.
13: Thank you.
14: Thank you.
12: Today we'll be talking about some of the segments or chapters from Teaching No Greater Call, dealing with effective methods of teaching. We'll be referring to some of those things that are taught in chapters 25, 26, and 27, and I'm actually very excited about this. I think that this will be a great benefit to those who love to learn and those who love to teach. And I am joined, as mentioned, with two individuals that I think are fantastic individuals, disciples of the church, but also fabulous teachers. And I'm actually excited to learn from you and what you can share with us to be able to help me and others to learn and teach better.
14: Well, thank you. It's a fun topic.
12: Great. You know, one of the things I'd like to start off with is something that's been on my mind the last few days thinking about this is the title of this resource guide, Teaching No Greater Call. It actually is something that I think is very important to frame right off the bat. And so here's what I'm thinking is, what does that mean to both of you? Just when you hear Teaching No Greater Call, how does that impact you? I thought this would be a good way to start off of when you hear Teaching No Greater Call. Brian, what do you think of when that comes across like that?
13: Primarily, I think about the Savior as a teacher, and I think about what he did as a teacher, and that was something that he came to do, to teach us all how to live and how to find happiness and how to prepare ourselves to be back in the presence of our Father. And so I think about the Savior as the greatest teacher, and how can I follow in that example of teaching that he set? And, you know, sometimes when you hear no greater call, it sounds like, wow, that's really important and really big and I...
12: Scary.
13: Yes.
12: No scarier call.
13: Exactly. But I think, too, that we are all teachers in many ways in our lives, and it's something that many of us do naturally without feeling overwhelmed by it. And we ought to recognize that really what that's saying is you're always a teacher, and in the gospel we have many opportunities to teach, not just in formal settings.
12: Good.
13: But informally too. And so don't be overwhelmed by it, but be grateful for the chance that we all have to teach and learn from each other.
12: Yeah, nicely said. As a matter of fact, I think a point that you bring out is very important, and we talk about this or any time we talk about learning and teaching is we are all teachers. So we're not just talking about the calling of receiving a teacher. So some might say, well, it's time to change this channel because I don't have a calling of teaching right now. But actually, we are all teachers. Parenting is teaching, really, when it comes down to it. Being a good neighbor is actually learning and teaching. Every aspect is involving these principles of teaching. And so actually, this is pertinent to every single one of us if we're going to be around other humans, which we hopefully are
13: yes.
12: around. So this is really good. And I hope that it's not scary. It can be a little bit nerve-wracking in some cases. Mostly, I found, when I talk to individuals, simply because they want to do well. They want to do what they're supposed to do. And so I hope that that comes across is that this is a great opportunity and there is no greater opportunity. Erica?
14: My only thought was just, as we learned in conference, that we need to follow the pattern of the Spirit in teaching, that there's no greater call than to be close enough to the Spirit that you can follow that Spirit, whether it's as a parent, whether it's as a formal called teacher or teaching your neighbors or living by example. That call to be a good follower of Christ and close to the Spirit is so important.
12: Yeah, critical, almost essential in that situation. In the opening chapters of Teaching No Greater Call, there's a statement here by President David O. McKay that says, "No greater responsibility can rest upon any man or woman than to be a teacher of God's children." Now, with that in mind, we're going to start talking about this great opportunity. But here, President McKay was saying, this is a great responsibility. Now, once again, that shouldn't be translated as an onerous task or something that's overwhelming or scary. But responsibility, I think, is an important part of this, which means, at least for me, I think that's going to require a little preparation. That means I'm going to have to give my best job here. It's not just going to be a, let's wing it and see what happens. Does that make sense?
13: Absolutely.
12: Okay. I don't know if that came across weird, or if we look at this in a sense of, wait a second, this is something we just don't do on a whim, but we think, we prepare, and we present the best we can.
13: Absolutely.
14: Yeah, and I think that preparation isn't just lesson preparation, but preparation to live and receive that spiritual guidance.
12: That's good.
14: That you're always preparing.
12: That's really good. As a matter of fact, I love the word, it's something that we live. This is a living part of us and should be. It's a natural part. It's a genuine part. You know, Brian, you brought up about the Savior being such a master teacher. I think the thing that was so wonderful about reading how the Savior taught was not just studying his methods, nor just simply the content. It was the way that he lived, the content, and the way that he taught. It was so real and so genuine. It's just masterfully done.
13: Yeah, he became the lesson.
12: Yeah, he was the lesson. So with this in mind, let's take a look at what's happening with this opportunity to teach effectively. And really, it's to promote effective learning. I think we need to keep that in mind, is when we use the opportunity to teach, we're really trying to find opportunities for others, including ourselves, to learn in that process. So here we come to talking about teaching with variety. The resource guide actually starts off with talking about preparing meals. And I thought, this is actually a pretty good metaphor, is who would like to go through and eat the exact same course, the same food, every single meal? Now, my wife is a really good cook, but at the same token, I'm grateful that she is really good at cooking a lot of different things. And so what are your thoughts on that? When we use that type of a metaphor for using variety in teaching, what comes to mind for you and in your experiences? You're both experienced teachers. You're both experienced in living the gospel. So what pops out in your mind when you think of that concept of variety in the way that we teach?
14: One thought I had is that use the example of potatoes and that there are several ways to cook potatoes.
12: Oh, that's good.
14: But it's still a potato. And so maybe you're adding a spice or maybe you're preparing it differently. And variety in teaching, I think, is the same way. It doesn't have to be a huge change. You're not completely changing what you're teaching. You're just doing different ways or adding a little spice here or there to make it something that's just a little bit different and exciting to the taste or, you know, to the learner.
12: Okay, good.
13: Yeah, I had a similar thought to Erica. You know, when we consider that most lessons are going to have, there's going to be some core activities, learning activities that are going to take place, learning experiences that are going to take place there. But even those core learning experiences, such as reading scripture, you can do that in a variety of ways. And even the things that are the most common elements of teaching can be done differently to engage and invite more people to participate.
12: Okay, good. I like this. Is when we look at, we're inviting experiences to take place. I like what you said, is there things that happen, or at least there are things that should happen. And I think that this is coming back to President McKay, is the responsibility to guide and direct those. I think they do lie with the teacher to guide and direct those opportunities. And then the learner is invited in, and then it starts to guide, and it becomes a wonderful experience where learner and teacher are in this together. Did that make sense?
13: Absolutely.
14: Definitely.
12: And so the question is how do we do this in a way that is appropriate according to gospel principles, according to those practices that will bring about good learning? And I think we're going to spend some time in talking about some of those ideas. But once again, I love what you're saying is the variety. We can take simple principles and we can use them in effective ways that enhance learning.
13: Absolutely.
12: With that in mind, then, when we start to look at this, is I think it's important to stress right off the bat that when we talk about using a variety, it's not eclipsing the old and trying to find or create something new, but it's finding whatever that means is to the learning end.
14: Right.
13: You know, and for me, Brother Richardson, when I think about what am I going to do, it's really the end is what are they going to
12: right.
13: do?
12: Good.
13: And what I'm really trying to get at is how will they be engaged in that learning experience? And how can they contribute? And I might choose, you know, whatever the method is, it's really about what can I do to get them started into the learning experience. Because if it's just me delivering and all I'm thinking about is what am I going to do, then I think it really becomes something that just doesn't engage a class member.
12: Good. And I like that word engaging. It's something that can be very natural, and it's a process that can be helpful. Maybe this is one thing also to consider as we're thinking about this is using a variety isn't necessarily a game to see how many different methods you can use as far as that goes, but we do need to use a variety, at least I'm thinking right off the bat, because we have a variety of learners. And so if we're constantly using one method and it may be very effective for one individual within the class, what do you do when you're teaching a class of 14 or 25? There's going to be a variety of learning styles, learning experiences, and in some cases that variety is very centered or should be centered upon meeting, like you were saying, meeting the needs of those in our classes, those in our families, those in our communities.
13: Yeah, I think about that as a parent too. For example, when I have all of my children together.
12: You mean they're not all exactly the same?
13: They're not all exactly the same. And they're different ages too. So you've got this broad range of what they are wanting to do and how they're engaged. And it's so natural because your motivation is the purest of motivations. It's love. And it's a desire to bless those children that you're teaching. And that's what encourages you to think about how am I going to get this child involved, or what are we going to do to help this child learn this? And you know, just sit back and watch your spouse do this sometime, and you'll recognize that you're not thinking about methods. You're thinking about the individual on the other end of that method, and what are you going to do to help them understand this? And then the methods come naturally. They just flow.
12: Yeah, that's excellent.
14: I think that's one thing to keep in mind is that it is towards the student. You know, I've seen in my classroom different levels of gospel knowledge. And so to teach a principle that makes sense to the new convert to the church as well as somebody who's grown up in the church and understands the scriptures very well and one who struggles with scriptural language, you have to learn different varieties that will work for both, or so one can support the other, or, you know, different things will help learning in the classroom, whether it's, you know, a different method or working together. I guess that's another method, but variety will help with understanding, which is what chapter 25 says. It can make it clearer, interesting, memorable to help them understand gospel principles better.
12: Good point. And as a matter of fact, it says it can do that. And yet, if we are not tying that in with the learner specific, you can use a very good and appropriate method, but if it doesn't connect well with those of whom we are teaching, or like you were saying, the levels of understanding or maturity or circumstance, culture, situation, as good as that method is, if it's not connecting with the learner, it really does no good. It really is not enhancing the learning. So I like this, is we're going to have to know our audience. We're going to have to know those we're with. We need to know our children, like you're saying, is somewhere we need to discover. Actually, they're not all the same type of learners. They have the same genetic pool, but maybe they're very different. We need to know them well enough, right?
13: Right. Absolutely.
14: I remember once I was teaching a primary class 5-year-olds, and I was using the example of a tape recorder. They had no idea what a tape recorder was. And so if they can't relate to the method you're using, it just falls. You can't do it.
12: Good point. So when we look at this variety, is we keep in our mind is, and we've heard this phrase a lot lately, we've heard it at General Conference and other types of experiences with prophets, seers, and revelators talking about it, where they say, we teach people, or we teach students, not lessons. And I hope that never becomes cliche, because the mindset comes, the first thing we think of is not preparing a lesson, but going forth and saying, Brian, you were bringing this up, is how do we help individuals? How do we help Brad? How do we help Lauren? How do we help Megan? How do we help Tyler learn? And then we start to approach that and say, what is it that they should be learning and how can we help them? And then comes the variety experience, because I might have 3 different learners with 3 different sets in there. And how do I do that? Now, let me ask you this. In your experience, is it possible to be able to be effective in teaching and learning even though you have a variety in your class? Can that be done?
13: Without a doubt.
12: How do we do that? How do you approach that in your mindset of preparing and thinking about this?
13: Again, if you always start with the individual in mind, thinking about their needs, thinking about the way that they learn and what you know about them, and then you're thinking about the message that you're trying to get across, And then you're saying, okay, now, there's an important element of learning, and that is that they participate, that they are active learners. Because as they exercise their agency, as we've been taught, it authorizes the Holy Ghost to then teach them and testify to them. I want them to participate, not because I want them to think that I'm a great teacher or to have fun, per se, but because I want them to feel the Holy Ghost. And so I have to think, here's an individual, here is a message. Now, how can I get them, how can I make this relevant to them and encourage them to engage and participate?
12: What is the spectrum of participation? When you say, my goal is to help to have learners participate or to engage, I don't know if my question is making sense, but what is the range of participation? Where is that range?
14: I think often we think of participation as talking, which I don't think it necessarily is. Somebody can participate by pondering a question.
12: Okay.
14: Someone can participate by listening to a story. I don't think it necessarily has to be talking as part of participation, but being engaged in the learning process, I think, is opening your heart to the Spirit, the true teacher.
12: Now, this is interesting. We have one side here. What you brought up is you got pondering, okay? So a very inward experience.
14: Mm-hmm.
12: And then the other side, you might have something that's an activity where they're moving around physically or something like that, right?
13: Absolutely.
12: So, and everything in between.
13: Everything in between. And this might be a little technical, but what are they doing to process things? And pondering is a way that I might encourage or invite them. So as I ask a question, I might say something like, I want you to think about the answer to this question. Before anyone answers, I want to give everyone a chance to think about it on their own, because that allows them to process.
12: Good.
13: And can make their own connections, which is an important part of engaging them. And then some will be willing to now participate at a different level, which would be to actually verbalize.
12: Right.
13: Which even then, you can, if they don't want to verbalize something, you can have them write their thoughts. But I think there is, while verbalizing isn't the only way to participate, certainly there's something good that happens when people can verbalize the gospel and share their feelings with someone
12: else. And I think
13: that
12: this is a good thing to think about as we prepare to help others learn and to teach those principles, is there is a broad range, and keep this in mind. And I think it's necessary. That's the first step, is there is a broad range here. And so if I'm not doing it one way, that doesn't mean that I'm failing. The question is the way or ways, probably more appropriately to say, ways that we're doing this, is it helping individuals to meet the experience of which they should be doing personally, to have them? Like, sometimes you got to admit, one of the greatest engagement and participation in learning and teaching actually happens outside of the event where you're together. It's where all of a sudden someone goes on their knees for their time, and they ask the question, and it's driven by the inward agency. Or when they go out and they stand up and they do what they're supposed to. And sadly, perhaps, this is where often the teachers never get to see that, but that's the moment of gold when it comes down. So we have that on part of the continuum, but that doesn't discount everything that's leading up into that process in using that opportunity.
13: Yeah, and you know, I think part of what leads up to that process to get them to go on their own to do something is, there are times in that class where they hear what a peer is experiencing.
12: Yeah, good.
13: And they say, wow, if that's happening to this person, it can happen to me too. And that, to me, is where this participation can really bless the lives of everybody, even those who aren't necessarily speaking.
12: You know, this is a good point. As a matter of fact, we need to keep in mind that learning is actually a community experience. And if you look scripturally and you look at some of these sacred moments, there is a sense of community, and that community does range in size. I think of the prophet Joseph in the sacred grove. That was a community learning experience, actually, and it was really a wonderful thing. And so when we see the opportunity to invite in and have others participate and see the different points of view, we're not simply looking to see, we need different points. Does anybody have a different point? Does anybody not believe here so we can make sure that we have all the points covered? But to be able to have the community experience, the Spirit can really bring in to a group so individuals can learn very personally. I know I can testify to that, where I have had sacred learning moments where individuals have been sharing different things and the Spirit has brought in, because of the spirit of community, wonderful learning methods and wonderful learning experiences.
14: Yeah, I agree. And I think too, as looking at individuals, each individual has a different way of learning that the Spirit understands. And so as a community with the Spirit there, the right. Spirit can touch each one. And that different communication with the Spirit, I think, adds to that learning experience as a whole.
12: Thank goodness for the Spirit. Thank goodness for the Spirit, because it connects in wonderful ways. That does not, however, lessen our responsibility to use methods that are appropriate to the Spirit, appropriate to the content, and appropriate to the learner and the context of the situation. I think sometimes, well, I'm just going to teach by the Spirit. The teacher or the Spirit will tell me how to do this and when to do it, and no preparation, no thought whatsoever. That, in my opinion, is not really teaching by the Spirit. That is a whole different experience there. As a matter of fact, I like this. There's some great guidelines in chapter 25. For example, it says, when you're using a variety of methods in teaching, it says, have a definite purpose for using a method. So in other words, we don't just throw a method out, because method isn't the end.
13: No, that's not.
12: We have a purpose for using that method. In other words, thought has gone on, and this might sound overly simplistic. Here is what I perceive the end to be. Here is who is involved in my community of learning. Now, how can I help us to get there? And that's where methods start to formulate. Rather than saying, I saw this really cool thing. I'm going to try this one. I don't know how in the world it's supposed to work. I don't know what it's supposed to do. But it's cool.
13: You know, that seems to be, I don't know if this analogy works perfectly, but I think about the law of Moses as an outward ordinance kind of a thing, you know, the outward expression that then would hopefully teach the inward behavior or the inward attitudes, right? So I've got behaviors, outward behaviors influencing inward attitudes. The Savior comes along and says, let's reverse that. Let me teach you the inward and then have that influence your outward. And sometimes we have teachers that focus on the outward first, and then if it gets to the inward, eventually, that's great, but they're thinking too much about what will they do as a teacher rather than what do I want to have happen and
12: right.
13: how can I arrive at that?
12: Good. Another part that's a suggestion here that I really resonate with, where it says select methods that are appropriate and that are effective. And I think that this ties back in. If you have the purpose in mind of what you're going to do, this is going to be effective in that. But there is an element here in gospel teaching that we do need to consider, is to ensure that it is also appropriate.
14: Yeah. Later on in the manual here, Elder Packer gives a story of he and his wife at a zone conference where they brought out a beautiful cake. And he said, you know, elders, would you like a piece of cake? And there was an eager elder who'd come up, and Elder Packer, put his hand in the cake, took a clump of cake and threw it at this elder. And, you know, disgusted the rest of the missionaries. And then he took a slice of the cake and put it on a beautiful crystal plate and handed it to another elder. And he said, it's the same cake, it's the same nourishment, yet the delivery method, one is appropriate and one is not. And I think that's important when you're looking at these things, is you're not going to do something you won't play a game in discussing the atonement. You know, you need to think of the method that's appropriate for what you're discussing.
12: Good. And I think that that's an important part to consider as a teacher, is to prayerfully consider what would be appropriate in a setting, and also, help me on this one, I think according to our audience as well, to the learners, what may be appropriate in one setting, hopefully it'll always be appropriate to the content, as you mentioned, Erica. That was really a good point. But also, what may be appropriate in one setting might bore another setting to tears. So it's, wait a second, we need to be appropriate in many different avenues.
13: Anyone who's taught in primary recognizes that. So they've got to be pretty creative in thinking about how to engage those children and make it interesting and inviting to them.
12: So do you think that the principles and the methods to teach primary and teach adults, like let's say in gospel doctrine, or even young women or Aaronic priesthood, do you think that it's impossible to use similar principles across the board?
13: I think the principles are very similar. I think maybe the manifestation of those principles might be a little different at times. But even then, I've thought a lot about this, and I don't know how the two of you have experienced this, but my experience has been that I can almost any method, if you will, that I use with youth, I could use with adults, and it will work really well.
14: In fact, great.
13: Adults sometimes feel neglected, I think, you know, because it's a lot of times it is just stand and discuss and read and discuss and read and discuss.
12: And little on the discussion, or the discussion is so mono participation is just
13: scary. Yeah, or it's monopolized by a few individuals in the class, and everyone just kind of lets them go and they don't participate as much. So I think in my experience in teaching adults, I've actually tried to bring in some of the same methods that I've used in teaching youth so that they participate and they have that experience where they're engaged.
12: You know, I'm actually glad that you have brought this up, and I think this is an important principle because some people say, oh, you know, you're a youth teacher. You connect well with the youth. And there's an underlying sentiment there for some individuals, meaning, but you don't connect very well with adults. You can't teach adults. Now, I don't necessarily agree with that. I like what you're saying is actually, if you teach well, regardless, you can find ways, and it may take preparation and thought to make sure that you, I like the way you did that. You, spin's not the right word, but you use appropriate, the same method in a way that connects better with maybe a different age group. Well, you said this, Erica, is it's kind of like you got the potatoes, but you might have somebody who has a palate here for a little spicier, and over here, we're going to do fries, you know, kind of a
14: right.
12: thing. Same content, same kind of an experience, but the way that we might present it just appropriately done.
14: Right. Can I give a little example?
12: Please.
14: Is that okay?
12: Oh, yeah.
14: One of the things
12: Well, it
14: that,
12: depends on what the example is. No, that's fine.
14: One of the things in teaching with children that they suggest, they said in the manual here, page 109, because children have an abundance of energy, plan ways to allow them to move or to see, hear, smell, or touch something as part of each lesson. Now, I don't know if in my gospel doctrine class at church, if the teacher passed something around for us to smell, that would be something that the adults would love. But if the teacher called on us to bring a sort of smell to our memory, or, you know, ponder on times when these smells brought, you know, different feelings to your mind or something, where I'm not smelling something actively in class.
12: Sure.
14: But you can still use that same idea in a different way.
12: Good. This is really important, and it's very enlightening for some that are like, this is too much, I can't do, I don't even know one method of teaching, etc. Actually, a lot of these are very natural manifestations, but as we think about them, in my experience, it's amazing of how many things start to flood in. But once again, for me, it's here's where I'm trying to get to, or hopefully we'll experience. Here's who we're in our community. How are we going to get there? And then the Spirit, I believe, the Spirit really starts to help direct in ways that are meaningful, that are appropriate for all different types of experiences. I actually think teaching different age groups keeps you honest as a teacher. It helps you really approach the experience of learning and teaching, not just presenting. Just presenting something, because I think we get comfortable in presenting something, standing at the pulpit and going through announcements, doing whatever it is that we do. But learning and teaching is, it keeps you honest.
14: It's definitely a different experience than just presenting. I think the learner's role too is so important here, that they are actively, as we said before, participating. It keeps you on your game. You know, it keeps you on your toes, knowing what to do and to follow the Spirit there. Sometimes, as you prepare with variety in your lessons, you don't use any of the things that maybe you had in mind because you're led a different way by the learners. And I think that's okay.
12: Yeah, and it's exhilarating and frustrating sometimes at the same time. You know, it's
14: true.
12: Like, oh, this was so good. I wanted to use it. But then the exhilaration comes where you're going where you need to go. I love that. That's really good. That's good.
13: You know, I'm teaching right now. I'm teaching a Steak Institute class in my steak. And I found that as I still prepare the same way I would prepare any lesson. I sit down with my scriptures and I write things out or type. But I come up with my lesson outline, and then I feel confident. I rarely use that lesson outline during the teaching experience, and it never goes the way that I had planned as I typed it. But it's always much better than I thought it would be too, because I allow those learners begin to express and help guide a discussion. It's a wonderful experience. And I learn a ton of stuff too. And I always tell them, I love being here because I am learning with you. And I think that that's a great experience as a teacher. If you allow those class members to participate, you are always edified.
12: I agree. Another aspect that's brought up in chapter 26 is when considering different methods, it mentions here is, will the method edify and strengthen those that I teach? I think that this is a great question to think about. We've mentioned the appropriateness, if it's something that's appropriate and effective. But the word edify just leaps off the page for me. And I think about this in the context of, does this method edify? Now, a lot of times I'll ask, what is it when I'm with other individuals? I'll say, what does edify mean? And I usually get answers like, it makes me feel good, I feel warm, I feel productive. And I don't want to get too technical here, but the word edify actually comes from the Latin, which actually means to build. It's the same root word as edifice. So like if you look at a church building or an edifice, it's something that was constructed. Now, with that in mind, I think this is a neat thing to think about when we're trying to say, let's use a lot of different types of methods in our learning and teaching. But I like the prompting here is, does this method that I'm considering, does it build? And that might be taken in a couple of different ways. Does it build the individuals? Does it build our faith? And here's another thought I've been wrestling with this a little bit is, does it build upon other things that are being taught? So we can't teach everything all at once, as much as we would like to, but we have components or ways to teach. Does this build and fit nicely with other experiences, like line upon line? So how does this fit with other lines? Did that make sense in a way? It's, does this method edify or allow it to build upon other methods, build upon the content, and build upon the faith?
14: Definitely. I think as if you are a consistent teacher, you get to work with them week after week or day after day.
12: Good.
14: As you build upon that, I think that's a great question to ask. You know, is this building upon what we've covered so far, what they've learned so far? Is this building upon their foundation of testimony that they have, and is this increasing it? I like that question.
12: That's really good.
13: So when I think about what they've already experienced, I think of two different things. First, what have they, like Erica just mentioned, what have they learned in our class? And it's interesting to me that very rarely do we when we teach something at church, oftentimes we never come back to that. The next week we're on to the next chapter,
12: right,
13: and the next topic, and very rarely do we go back and say, let's talk about what we talked about a week ago or 2 weeks ago or a month ago. And I've always thought that that was pretty interesting. And that's certainly something that I think we could benefit from as learners. I think learners would benefit from going back to something. As teachers, we can give them the opportunity to share how they've used that or
12: nicely
13: what
12: said.
13: That's meant to them as they've learned that or how they've seen that now in their own lives. But then there's the what are they learning in other places and outside of that group? What are they learning in seminary or what are they learning in their families and how are they developing their testimonies and how are they having experiences with living the gospel, then building upon those as a teacher as well. And you've got to have a class that has learned to be open and learned to share and willing to express those things. But once they get that way, boy, it enhances every other thing that you do.
12: And it is really no greater opportunity. When
13: Absolutely.
12: You start to experience those type of settings, there is really no greater call. There is really no greater calling. And I mean that not in the context of no greater job. It's almost like a calling. It's your life calling. It's your living calling. And there is really nothing greater.
13: Well, and how do we do that as parents too? You know, you hear a lot of parents say, well, we talk about what they're learning at church and we talk about what they're learning in Mutual or what they learned at the youth conference. And we, as parents, we want to hear, what are you learning and now how can I reinforce that and how can I build on that? Because I'm really in charge of your learning as a parent. So how can I really build?
12: Right. Well, this has been very helpful for me personally to learn from you and to hear different ideas, a variety of ideas about the principles of using a variety of methods in our learning and our teaching. Sadly, our time is spent. We could talk principally about this at great lengths, which, by the way, I highly encourage individuals to talk about things like this. That's where I believe a lot of good things start to happen, for the Spirit starts to take that and allow it to grow and nourish and strengthen it. I think what we'll do is, in our next session together, we will talk specifically about practices, how we employ these principles that we've spoken about here and give it some texture. We've set a context. Now let's talk about the texture of how we can use a variety of methods in our learning and teaching, especially within this gospel teaching, for it is a great experience. You have been listening to Teaching No Greater Call, brought to you by The Church of Jesus Christ of Latter-day Saints. We invite you to join us again as we talk about principles to assist us in learning and teaching those things of the gospel.
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16: As the severity of it worsened, as I realized where I was being bitten in the cline and just how helpless I was, I had an incredible realization, which was that after 36 years, that this was it. You know, this was the moment I was going to die.
17: It's just such a hard thing to think about, knowing that you're going to lose your child. It's just a really frightening thought. And to know medically that there's nothing you can do about it, he's going.
18: If you want to talk about coping in a way that brings us out of this experience whole, yes, authentic faith is absolutely the key.
19: Death, the final chapter of mortality. Is it something to be feared? Or can death be faced with hope? For many people, religious faith provides answers to the difficult questions associated with our own mortality.

0: This is the Faith and Families Report, a half-hour radio program focusing on the impact of religion on today's families. In this edition, we explore the topic of religion and death. This program is sponsored by The Church of Jesus Christ of Latter-day Saints. There are many commonalities found in differing religious beliefs. This is especially true regarding death. For our first report, we talked with a professor of theology who explores these similarities and how they affect our lives.
1: The main hope that religion offers us is the promise that death is not the end.
2: All of us view death as a part of life.
1: Dale Irvin is a professor of theology at New York Theological Seminary. He says that the question, what happens to us after we die, is addressed by religions around the world.
2: In African traditions, the dead are the ancestors and remain closely with us. Africans pour libations regularly for the dead and consider the dead to be still part of the family. They're very active and they have a role to play. That's why Africans bury their ancestors usually very nearby.
1: In Eastern religions, death is generally regarded as part of a cycle.
2: The dead are understood to be in a time of passage, awaiting rebirth, where they will return. And the Eastern cyclical view of the world considers death to be a part of a cycle, moving from death to rebirth to death and rebirth, reincarnation, so that the dead are expected to come back as well.
1: Western religions have a more linear perspective of life and death.
2: The Abrahamic faiths, Judaism, Islam, and Christianity, have tended to see the world not in terms of a cycle of return, but as a line which moves from a beginning to an end. But at the beginning, all is with God, and at the end, in paradise, all will be returned also to God, or at least the righteous will be returned to live with God.
1: In most religions, there is an expectation of reunion after death, and a sense that those who have passed on are still close by.
2: In the meantime, one lives with a kind of a sense of the ongoing communion of saints and the heavenly presence of those who are removed from us but still watching us.
1: A common thread in nearly all religions is that there is some tradition of preparing the deceased's body.
2: Whether it's to hold a wake, sit Shiva, or to gather at the funeral pyre as we do in the Ganges River in India, there is a chance for the community to meet at this person's body and say goodbye. There also then is some giving up, some offering over of the person to the other side.
1: Irvin claims that whatever the practice, the feeling of connection with the departed is often enhanced through religious ritual and ceremony.
2: Rituals of death are almost universal in giving the living a chance to grieve and to reconnect. The word religion itself means ligament. It means that which bonds us. It's that which connects us. It's a Latin word which means the connectedness. And death tears at the social fabric. It disconnects us. And so across all of our different religious traditions, the rituals that we have around funerals and around time of dying give the living a chance to reconnect, especially around death. It helps the community which has suffered loss reconnect with the person who's dead.
1: Religious Traditions and Death for the Faith and Families Report.
0: When religious people confront death, they are often challenged. Are they really convinced of what they profess to believe? In our second report, we look at two accounts of how faith affected people's experiences with death.
3: Michael Dunn was jogging along the mountain trails of the Grand Tetons in Wyoming one summer day when he had an experience that changed his life forever. Dunn came face to face with a grizzly bear.
4: Unbelievable as it was, you know, I looked over there and at a space of about 30 yards, there was a full-grown grizzly bear coming through the woods directly at me. And the bear actually hit me so hard that there were just the initial moments of survival, like, okay, now what am I going to do here? What sort of happens here? But the attack is so fast and so furious, so methodical that you don't have a lot of time to think. And my initial reactions were with the first injuries, the first bite the bear took, the pain, sort of dealing with all those things. But you're still pretty much in a survival mode. Okay, how will I get out of this? What is it I need to do?
3: As the attack continued for several minutes, Dunn realized the seriousness of the situation.
4: I had an incredible realization, which was that after 36 years and I don't know how many months and how many days of life, that this was it. You know, this was the moment I was going to die. And that's a staggering realization.
3: Dunn began to prepare himself to die.
4: To tell you the truth, I was in so much pain, and I knew my situation was so helpless that I actually sort of preferred to die at that point. I wanted to die. I thought, first of all, now what's this going to be like? I mean, I realized there would be an actual physical moment, a point at which you would separate from life and die. And I just thought, this is so odd. You're going to be experiencing this in the next minute, maybe. I thought about my family, and it was really overwhelming. And yet I was beyond all that. I really was into a process, I think, of getting ready to leave this earth.
3: Dunn's thoughts then turned to the religious beliefs he had been taught since he was a child.
4: Again, in the process of dying, my faith teaches me that there is an afterlife and that it's something I feel very, very strongly about. And it was really funny because I went from the point of sort of those rote Sunday school lessons and scriptural readings where we know about the mechanics of all these things to realizing that, hey, I'm going to be dealing with this and I'm going to be going through this process. And I thought about it. I mean, I literally, it was like when you all of a sudden the test is here and you think, oh, now what do I do and how does this happen? But I did know my faith was such that I had no doubts. I knew this was not the end.
3: It was at this point that Dunn had a strong impression to pray.
4: What happened with me is as I finished that prayer, I had a very immediate and very strong impression come to my mind, which was just two simple words, play dead. And that's exactly what I did. And I rolled over and played dead. The bear inexplicably got distracted, got scared, got spooked by something which he could sense that was out in the forest. I couldn't hear anything, I couldn't see anything or sense anything, but this bear was definitely affected, you know, by something as well.
3: The bear then ran off into the forest, and Dunn proceeded to drag himself down the trail where he was eventually found by hikers. Throughout the ordeal, Dunn's religious convictions comforted and sustained him.
4: My faith was an incredible comfort to me during that experience. Did it override the fear? No. And yet, there was a deep wellspring. There was a deep understanding that this was not it. Even if it meant death, you know, this was not it. There was something sort of beyond this. Yes, I was incredibly sad at the prospects of losing everything which matters to me here on this earth. But there was something beyond that. And it was real. It was interesting. It was very, very real. It was a test of faith, I guess, in that sense, because it was not like, you know, oh my goodness, what am I going to do? It was a very sure knowledge that it would be all right. So I would say my faith had a very calming influence.
3: Ben, the firstborn of Grant and Chris Euler, was a happy child. He loved to play sports and spend time with his family. Then Ben became seriously ill, and his parents took him to the hospital for tests. Chris Euler remembers the day when the test results came in.
5: It was a small room, and going in and having all the doctors in there and social workers, and I remember walking in thinking, it doesn't take this many people to tell you that things are okay, and I remember thinking that something was seriously wrong. And I went in there, and they just started talking about what the process is of testing for HIV, and what all the procedures were that they did, and what the results came back as, and kind of him hawing around a little bit. And then I remember Dr. Glader just telling me that Ben was HIV positive, that he had AIDS. And I just remember it was like the whole world was shut out at that moment, and I just couldn't believe it. I just thought, it just can't be. I mean, it just...

0: It was really the worst day of my life.
1: After the initial shock, the Oilers were open with their son about his disease and explained how he had contracted the virus through blood transfusions to treat his hemophilia.
0: We didn't go right into his room and tell him, you know, look, you have AIDS and you're going to die. But I remember on the way out to the car, leaving the hospital from that trip, he said, you know, when am I going to get better? And he wanted to know what was wrong with him. And so we just told him what we knew, that he had a virus, that it was called AIDS, that we didn't know when he would get better, which we didn't. We didn't know how long we'd have him or how long he would have.
1: Later that night, Grant Oiler discussed the matter further with his son while watching an evening news story on AIDS.
2: As we were watching this, Ben and I, he turned to me and he said, Dad, how did I get AIDS? And he had me explain, you know, how he got AIDS versus how a gay person might get AIDS. And it was just it was difficult, it was uncomfortable for me, but I was just amazed that here was this little 8-year-old boy that was asking me such grown-up questions. But I don't know, there's some kind of a change that went through this little boy as he became sicker. He became much older and wiser than I, but he understood what he had, and it's almost as if he was able to embrace it early and just kind of deal with it.
1: It was some time before the Oilers were able to accept the inevitable and let Ben go.
0: We probably fought it for about 6 months, his illness and the fact that Ben was going to die, thinking that, oh, there's going to be a cure, you know, he'll be the only one ever cured from AIDS, or I don't know, it's just such a hard thing to think about, knowing that you're going to lose your child. It's just a really frightening thought. And to know medically that there's nothing you can do about it, he's going, and you can prolong it for a while, but he's going to definitely go, and not knowing how long you have with him.
1: The turning point occurred during one of Ben's stays at the hospital.
2: I remember one day at the hospital with Ben where he slipped into a grand mal seizure, and there was a big alert at the hospital, and finally Chris came in, and as he was coming back around a little bit, pulling out of the seizure, Chris was right there with him, and did he say, I want to go home?
0: Yeah, and the doctor kind of looked at me and said, you can't go home, and then I was right down by Ben's ear, and he said it again, Mom, I want to go home, very distinctly. And I thought about it, what he was really saying, and I turned to the doctor and I said, he doesn't mean Carmel. You know, he's ready to go. And I really believe that that's what he meant, that he was ready to go at that time.
1: The Oilers decided to keep Ben at home as much as possible from then on and let things take their course.
0: And that was really when we had some of our most precious moments with Ben, as far as talking about really preparing him and us, really, for his leaving us. And we had always grown up or raised him with a lot of spirituality in our family, teaching him our religious beliefs and teaching him kind of the whole plan of why we were here and what we were here for and where we were going when you're done with this life. And he understood that pretty well. But it's really different talking about those kinds of things when you know you're going to die. You're really going there.
3: This is the Faith and Families Report. In this episode, we are exploring religion and death. The process of death can encompass a myriad of painful emotions. In our final report, we explore how religion can help ease the fears and anguish often associated with death.
4: It has been said that life is something none of us get out of alive. Yet most of us try our best to do just that. Many people attempt to cheat death through efforts to maintain youth, resist disease, or avoid tragedy. Still, in the end, everyone dies. Because death is misunderstood and feared by most people, they experience anxiety and grief when dealing with it. There are those, however, who say it is possible to approach death with greater peace, courage, and understanding.
5: I would like people to know that

0: Death is not a foe to be feared.
1: Russell M. Nelson is a physician and an apostle of The Church of Jesus Christ of Latter-day Saints.
0: Death is a potential friend to be understood. And if you can get acquainted with that friend with whom we will walk one day and not be frightened of him, I think that will give a lot of peace of mind and understanding.
1: Elder Nelson stresses that people can gain a greater understanding of death through the reading and studying of sacred scriptures.
0: It's natural to fear the unknown. So my most important advice would be to understand things of eternal worth, the scriptures, the teachings of a loving Heavenly Father to His children who come into the world with that fear of not knowing. But He's made it possible for them to learn. Therefore, be schooled, be educated, seek, and you shall find. Knock, and it shall be opened unto you.
1: In addition to educating oneself on the spiritual aspects of death, having a religious faith can also sustain those who have to confront the realities of mortality. Rabbi Earl Grohman is a certified death educator and counselor specializing in the field of crisis intervention and has authored many books concerning death and grief.
2: Having a faith may help us to accept the unacceptable, to give us a sense of courage and in compassion and support. And through prayer, simple or formal, we're able to release our feelings and utter our secret concerns and fears. In the darkness of our anguish, we may discover a measure of solace and peace, a sense that even as we struggle, we do not struggle alone.
1: Dr. Catherine Goler encourages her patients to incorporate their religious faith in coping with their terminal illnesses. Dr. Goler is a general internist practicing at St. Vincent's Hospital in New York and is a member of the Soka Gakkai International, an organization based on the 700-year-old traditions of Nichiren Daishonin Buddhism.
3: I usually ask somebody, are you a spiritual person? I don't usually ask them if they practice a certain religion because each question elicits a different answer. If a person is spiritual, they will usually tell you what form their spirituality takes. If a person practices a certain religion, they will also tell you about that, but that doesn't mean that they're getting the spiritual nourishment that they need. If they have a faith, but they don't have a good relationship with that faith, in other words, I'm a practicing X, but not a good one, I usually encourage them to either meditate or to go back to the things that they liked about their own practice and to do those things.
1: Pastor Fred Anderson of the Madison Avenue Presbyterian Church in New York agrees that divine support can be ours even through the most challenging trials.
4: I think the promise always is not that the tragedy won't come or the hardship won't come, but that we'll not be left alone in it. We're not abandoned in it. And also that somehow through this, God is at work for good. That God is somehow transforming this horrendous pain or this suffering into good. That God has the capacity to use such evil for good. You know, it's what Joseph tells his brothers when they come back. You meant it to me for harm, but God has worked with this to transform it into good.
1: Religious belief can provide the reassurance and tranquility needed when approaching the gateway of death. This has been the experience of Dr. Goler.
3: I've seen people look almost radiant at the threshold of death because they have developed an inner peace, because they are confident that they're going to be taken care of, because they have prayed that their family members will be cared for in their absence. There are so many benefits of prayer and a solid religious faith. At this point, I believe everyone should have a spiritual practice.
1: Faith in God also benefits the bereaved. It is important to understand that although grief is painful, it is a necessary step in the healing process. And if we allow God to be a part of that process, He won't leave us to suffer it alone. Pastor Fred Anderson.
4: One time I used the image that the loss of a loved one, spouse, friend, whatever, is though someone has picked up your life like a child's dollhouse and shaken it and turned it upside down and shaken it and put it down again. And you stand up and everything is out of place and everything is disoriented and you don't know who you are. And that the process we call grieving is a matter of having to go through that house and pick up something and say, do I still need this? And if I do, where does it go? And putting it back in place. And that's a long process. And that the only one, I think, who can take us through that and take us through that whole is the power and presence of God.
1: Finding strength in numbers also eases one's grieving. Being part of a religious community can provide this kind of support, according to Richard Myers. Myers is a practicing funeral director of 40 years and is the former president of the National Funeral Directors of America.
5: The first would be the network of support, of social support, that a church or religious organization could provide for the family. This would be in an instance of perhaps a death in the family where members of the congregation of the church would help with different parts of the funeral service. There would be a minister, reverend, or rabbi that would participate on the service, and it helps the family in making an adjustment and giving social support to the bereaved family. And we see often with the church there would be the minister as a stabilizing influence, ladies or auxiliary groups in the church that would help. Many times after a funeral, the family would go back to the church for a dinner. We see this often with different religious groups where there is that network of social support that is so important.
1: Help can also be found in support groups for the grieving, which are often provided by funeral homes or churches. Janet Notaro, a funeral director in the Pittsburgh area, is the president of Theos, a non-denominational bereavement group for the widowed. Notaro finds that religion plays a big role in the healing process for those who grieve.
6: Most of the people that come to our groups are from a religious background. I think that it helps them an awful lot. They do have a feeling that God is there with them, although they may be angry at him for a while. But our groups usually deal with people who have religion in their background, and their faith helps to carry them through.
1: Richard Myers agrees.
5: We found in our support group programs that those that are involved religiously seem to cope better than those that don't. It seems like people that don't have a religious affiliation or even a belief in life hereafter don't have the hope of being united with that loved one again.
1: Losing a loved adult to sickness or old age can be a devastating ordeal, but watching a child die is especially hard. Pastor Anderson.
4: I don't think there's any suffering that's harder than watching the suffering of a child you love and being helpless to do anything about it. And the first thing I say to parents in that situation is that we simply have to keep talking to God about it, and we have to keep trusting that somehow God is doing something here that we don't understand, and that it's okay to feel broken yourself. It's okay to be exhausted.
1: Another difficult scenario is when a loved one is taken unexpectedly through violence or an accident. The shock can be overwhelming, says Notaro.
6: A sudden death is traumatic. They will feel it because they have not been able to talk to that person and say goodbye. A lot of times that'll happen to younger people who are not expecting death to come. The shock of death at that time is a lot harder. But grief is still the same. They still have to go through the steps of grief or grieve so that they can start their life over again.
0: Sudden death, of course, is one of the greatest challenges that we have to face while we're here in life, because there's been no time to prepare.
1: Elder Russell Nelson.
0: So it's important for us to understand that life is beyond the grave, and that after we finish our sojourn here, the mercy of God is extended to all people. That way, people can understand that the sudden loss of a person in an automobile accident or a bombing disaster or whatever the case may be, really isn't the end.
1: During such times of intense bereavement, anger toward God is a common reaction. Janet Notaro.
6: Most of the time, at first, they talk about God because they're angry with him for taking their spouse. But after they walk through their grief a little bit, they start to realize that God has big shoulders and it's okay if they're angry with God for a while. But they do get back to their faith. They do start to realize that God is there to help.
1: The bereaved often question why. Why did God allow this to happen? Pastor Fred Anderson believes that it is good to let God know how we feel. Sometimes we must express our pain and anger in order to establish communication with Him. It is important to recognize that often the one to whom our anger is directed may be the very one who can help us heal.
4: I try to help folks get beyond looking for reasons why this has happened and begin to cope with what's happening. Because I think the why me question is really more anger at God. And my instinct is to say, if you're angry at God, tell God how angry you are. Tell God you're feeling let down. I inevitably turn them to the Psalms and tell them, you know, read through page after page. Find out how many times in there the psalmist says to God, you have let me down. You have failed me once again. And really tells God off in uncertain terms. But the interesting thing is that virtually every one of those lament psalms ends with a psalm of thanksgiving and praise. That somewhere in that getting it off your chest, somewhere in that unloading, there is a connection. And in that connection, it's okay.
1: Elder Nelson maintains that mourning is a prerequisite to healing. And as we struggle through our anger and grief, we are eventually able to embrace the peace that God has been extending to us all along.
0: Mourning is a divine commandment. We're supposed to grieve for those that we've lost. So it is not a sin of any kind to be unhappy or to be grieving. That's part of the healing process. But the Lord said, peace I give to you, my peace I give unto you, not as the world giveth. So His peace is entirely different. His is the peace of understanding, and the closer one can draw to our Heavenly Father and get His understanding of the eternal perspective, the better we can handle all of life's vicissitudes.
1: Peace and hope are among the many gifts God offers those who seek Him during their times of trial. Rabbi Earl Grolman.
7: I find that people who have an intrinsic religious belief, that they trust that beyond absence, there is the presence of God. That beyond the pain, there can be healing from God. That beyond the brokenness, there can be wholeness from God. That beyond the anger, there can be the peace of God. That beyond the hurting, there may be the forgiveness of God. That beyond the silence, there may be God's word. That beyond God's word, there is God's understanding. That through understanding, there is love.
8: Faith in God is invaluable when we are faced with death, whether it be our own death or that of a loved one. When we rely upon our faith, we can be filled with God's peace, and we can find the courage and strength to go on, even in the face of tragedy. You have been listening to the Faith and Families Report. On this edition, we have focused on death and religion. 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
10: We believe in God, the Eternal Father.
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12: We believe in being honest, true, chaste, benevolent, virtuous.
10: We believe that through the atonement of Christ, all mankind.
11: We also believe the Book of Mormon to be the Word of God.
12: We may say that we follow the admonition of Paul. We believe all things. We hope.

0: Welcome to Why I Believe. I'm Rick Starr. Today we're joined in the studio by singer Alex Boyer. Alex was born in London, converted to the gospel when he was 16. He served a mission, then came back and joined a boy band, but soon decided to use his talents to share the gospel. He moved to Salt Lake, joined the Tabernacle Choir, and has released many inspiring gospel songs. Today we'll be talking with Alex about his conversion story and the experiences he's had throughout his life that have strengthened his testimony. Alex, thank you so much for joining us today.
1: Oh, it's a pleasure. Thanks a lot, Rick.
0: It's great to have you here. Alex, let's start with your youth. You were born in London,
1: yep.
0: 1970, to a Nigerian mother.
1: Yes.
0: Your father, who you never knew, remained in Nigeria.
1: Yep.
0: Tell us about your childhood, growing up, and what was your religious background as you grew up?
1: It was next to none, really. I'd always hear my mom singing hymns, around the house, and she definitely, believed in God. I remember times where my mom would, I'd come home from school or whatever, and my mom would be in the room, and she'll just be praying for like hours on end. And I look back and I'm just like, the dedication she had to the Lord was just incredible. I'd hear some of her prayers and it was just amazing. If I could pray half the way, the way that my mom would, I'd probably be translated by now. But so I learned a lot about prayer from my mom just by her doing it, not her saying anything about it or talking to me about God or anything, but just by watching her. So my childhood, my dad, when I was about 2 years old, my mom, she sent me to Nigeria because at that time my mom and dad were separated and he moved, back to Nigeria, and he wanted me to be with him. And so an uncle of mine put me on a plane and went over to Nigeria with me. And so I was there till I think I was about 5 or 6. I came back to England, so my dad was probably fed up of me. He's like, I can't handle this. Go back to your mom or something. But that's I never saw him since. In fact, I just discovered that he died last month. That was an interesting one because I'd been trying to look for him for years. And then, and I had some interesting experiences where I felt that I needed to seek him out. And it's so interesting, I know that that was the Spirit, and all I can say is we just should never ever never ignore the Spirit, because I look back now and I just think, I could have had a chance to seek him out and talk to him, and we could have, maybe did some family history and genealogy and stuff and everything, but I totally ignored it. And then, I found out last month that he passed away, and I just thought, oh, man, So I've been trying a lot more to pay attention to the voice, silent voice, because,
0: those little flashes of inspiration.
1: Isn't it? Yeah. And sometimes you think it's just you, and now I look back and I know that, that was the Lord that was trying to prompt me, trying to knock into my head and say, Alex, wake up. I've got something I need you to do. So, yeah. But anyway, so when I was about 5, I came back to England, and then I stayed with my mom. And my mom had, she worked nights. She had the shift where she worked on the underground, and I thought, in America you call it subway, right?
0: Uh-huh. Yeah.
1: And she worked in the English underground for like 12 years. I only just discovered this, that she would start work about 9 o'clock at night, and she'd get back home at 6 o'clock in the morning. And her job was basically with a whole bunch of people that they would walk the rail lines and pick up trash.
0: Wow, underground.
1: Underground. That then they had, the lights, the lanterns or the torches or whatever and everything. I mean, I'm thinking about it. It must be rats and just everything down there and just, and she was always sick. And, I look back I start to realize that now. This is when I'm like 6, 7, 8, 9, 10 years old, and she's doing this, and she's just saving up that money so that I can go to school.
0: Were you an only child?
1: Because my mom remarried, and then that didn't work out either. But boy, my mom's had had a hard time with men. But anyway, so So we had, I have like three stepsisters and then one brother. So it was pretty much myself and my little brother that, you know, we pretty much grew up together and back in England. So
0: And now is your mother still alive?
1: My mother's still alive. She lives in London, England. And yeah, she's, you know, she's doing great. And I just spoke to her the other day. In fact, it looks like I'm actually going to surprise her and go. I haven't been back to England for about 6 years. So I spoke to her and I was really excited to tell her, but I decided not to because I'm going to go back home and
0: surprise her.
1: Go and surprise her. So
0: oh, that's
1: it's
0: great.
1: It's going to be fun.
0: That's
1: yeah.
0: great. Well, you obviously were raised by a very religious woman.
1: Yes.
0: Maybe not raised in an organized religion, but you had a great example for a mother.
1: Yeah,
0: and
1: I
0: still
1: did.
0: Do, it sounds
1: I did.
0: Like.
1: I did.
0: Now, when you were 16, Alex, you went to hear a presentation by Mormon missionaries, sister missionaries.
1: Yeah.
0: And I understand that you went, your original reasoning for going was because you wanted the opportunity to maybe chat with some American girls.
1: They were
0: Is that
1: cute.
0: Right?
1: Yeah. I'm not going to lie, Rick. You know, actually, I how it happened is I used to work in McDonald's when I was 16.
0: Mm-hmm.
1: I used to work in McDonald's and I was, you know, and I'd save up money for school because I was at a boarding school.
0: Mm-hmm.
1: So during the vacation times, I'd work in McDonald's. And so anyway, one day there was a guy that worked in McDonald's who I hated with a passion. I hated him so much you wouldn't even imagine. And we did not get along. And the main reason why was because in England, especially like all the young kids, you know, I'm 16, you know, and I loved scrapping. Do you know what scrapping is? It's like a slang. It's not scrapbooking because I don't scrapbook. But everyone thinks I'm really good scrapbooking. But it's scrapping is a slang for fighting.
0: Oh, okay.
1: So everyone, like in England, you know, if someone gets mad, like, you want to scrap, mate? You want to scrap? And
0: it's
1: so
0: like street fighting.
1: Yeah, yeah. Everyone scraps, you know. In fact, if I didn't scrap, I'd get in a bad mood. And if I did scrap, I'd be in a bad mood. It's kind of like
0: it's like a hobby.
1: Yeah, it's terrible. So anyway, you know, that's what I love to do. And in McDonald's, where I worked, it was the downtown store in a place called Warren Street, which is Tottenham Court Road, right downtown London. So it was like really busy area, really small store. And it was just so crazy all the time. People were always stressful and stressed out, you know? And so we always scrapped all the time. In fact, I remember one time, you know, there was a scrap going on, you know, and one of the guys comes downstairs from the, you know, from the cafeteria and says, there's a scrap. And we'd all just leave the shop floor and just go and see the scrap.
0: So you'd be in your fast food uniform.
1: Yeah, yeah. And then we'd come back and, you know, after the scrap finished, we're like, oh, sorry, would you like fries with that? You know, whatever. But anyway, there's a guy that worked there. His name is Aaron Clark Wills, huge black dude, about 6'4", and as wide as he was tall. And you know, it was like the weirdest thing. Like you'd hear him talk, like a black guy that talks like the Queen. Very weird combination. And he had this really just well spoken, you know. And anyway, so I got into this scrap one day, and he sent me home with no pay. Now, I had worked 12-hour shift, and on the 12th hour, he caught me scrapping. He picked me up by the scrap of my neck, kicked me out of the store, and he says, don't come back until, you know, your next shift. And that's when I just hated him. I hated him so badly. And in fact, not only me, it was other people in the store. They didn't get along with him either. And so one day, you know, we were at the cafeteria, and I said to him, look, Aaron, let me give you advice, huh? Let me give you some tips on how to become popular in this store and everyone will love you. Would you be interested in hearing what I have to say? And then he said to me, well, yes, maybe I might be interested. And I'm like, I just always looked at him really weird because he just talked very strange. But anyway, so I said, well, let me tell you what you need to do. When you see us scrapping, just let us get on with it. We're not hurting anyone. Might come away with a couple of black eyes, but you can't tell on me anyway, so it's not hurting anyone. So I said, what do you say? You think this is a good idea? And he looks at me, he looks up in the sky, and he looks at me again and says, well, I'm afraid I can't do that. And I'm like, what do you mean you can't do that? And he says, well, I believe that the power of speech is stronger than the power of the fist, and we must all get along with it. And you can imagine that all the patriotic music in the background getting bigger and bigger, and the trumpets, and he was getting all proud and saying all these things, you know. And I'm like, what are you talking about? And I remember I was saying to him, oh, you must be one of those God people, right? And he says, well, yes. I'm like, what religion are you? Catholic? Protestant? What are you? Mooney? What are you? And I was going over all the religions. He was like, no, no, no, no, no, no. So finally, I was like, I'll give up. What possibly could I have not said? What religion are you? And then I'll never forget this. He stands up straight. He adjusts his McDonald's tie. And he looks at me with this straight back. And he says, I am a member of the Church of Jesus Christ of Latter-day Saints, otherwise known as Mormons. And so my little brain is computing and trying to recognize who the heck these people are. Then all of a sudden, I was like, oh, okay, all right, all right. And I just ran. I got out of that place, and I was not interested. I've heard about you people. Don't want anything to do with you. My mother told me to stay away. So did all my friends. And so...
2: So was that wasn't your introduction to the Mormons, because you obviously had some sort of perception.
1: But it was never good, you know? It was not good at all. And so, you know, he decided to make me a project.
2: Oh.
1: I turned into his project, where every week he tried everything to get me to come to church. And I was not interested. He would try and find out all the things I liked. He knew I liked chicken. So one day he came up to me and told me that there's going to be a church activity in the cultural hall which involves chicken. And I'm like, dude, I know what you're trying to do. You just get me some and just bring it outside and then I'll eat some. You know? And so he tried all these things. And then one day he came up to me with this smug look on his face, like this look of victory. You know, and I was getting worried, and I'm like, what is going on in his mind? So he comes and stands in front of me, and he says, Alex, might I ask you a question? And I'm like, dude, there's something about this. I don't know what it is. I just felt different. And I'm like, yeah, what do you want? I was such a brat. Like, what do you want? And he says, well, do you like... Then he pauses, and then he smirks. Then he says to me, do you like American girls? And so I pause.
2: It sounds like a setup.
1: And my eyes light up. And I'm like, dude, what are you talking about, man? I know what you're trying to do. Don't even try it. Where are they? Where are they? Where are they? And I said, why are you asking me if I like American girls? And then he has this look of victory again, you know. And he just like walks off and he just says, well, no reason. And he just disappears. And then I was hating it because I was like, he's got something over me. And I don't know what it is quite, but I know that he's got something over me. And I need to know what it is. So I kept bugging him. And he just had this look of just, I've won, you know, on his face. I'm like, look, this is killing me. What's going on? Why are you asking me this question? Anyway, I remember it was probably a week later. I was going home, you know, and I was really, really tired. And, you know, just done a, I don't know, 10-hour shift. I'm smelling the grease, you know. And then I head up to my doorstep. I open up the, gate and head into my gate. My door, and there's these two young girls standing at the doorstep with black badges on, and one of them turns around, you know, and he's like, hi, we're members of the Church of Jesus Christ of Latter-day Saints, you know. And before they even had the chance to finish their introduction, I'm like, yeah, yeah, come in. All right, yeah, come in, right? And I pushed them, literally, I must push them into the house, you know? And so they started teaching me the discussions, and, you know, it was my front room turned into like this museum. They bought out flip charts. They bought out pass along cards. They bought out posters, flyers, brochures, Book of Mormons all over the place. Like my house just turned into like this, I don't know, this church. And so anyway, you know, they had all these, given me all these presentations and stuff. And, you know, I really wasn't that interested. I was interested in them, but not, you know, not knowing what the deal was at the time. But so anyway, actually, I remember I told them to just wait a second. And they were in the front room. And I said, sisters, can you just wait a second? And I went upstairs to my bedroom and I got on my phone. And I call up all my friends from school. And one by one, I'm saying to them, dude, I have got two American girls in my house, and they are cute. You need to come over. And my friends are like, are you serious? Shut up. I'm like, no, I'm telling you, they are from America, and you need to come and see them. They're like, no way. Just prove it. I'm like, well, you can come and see them if you want. Are you serious? Yeah, well, how long are they going to be there for? I'm like, I don't know. And they'd be like, well, just stall them. Make sure they don't go anywhere, okay? Make sure, whatever you do, don't let them, not realizing that they wouldn't leave until I got baptized, right? So anyway, I'm like, well, I don't know how long I can keep them here for, but just hurry up and get here, okay? So I put the phone down. Anyway, after I'd make these like plethora of phone calls, I get back downstairs, listening to the sisters talk again. And then finally the doorbell rings and I get all excited. I'm like, sisters, can you just wait there a second? The door's ringing. So I open up the door, and I kid you not, 15 and 20 of my friends come rushing in. The sisters are looking at each other like, oh, we're going to baptize today, you know. They were getting all crazy and excited. And so here the sisters were teaching like 15, 20 of us, you know, the gospel. And we're all just sitting there with our legs crossed on the floor, you know, and they've got all these flip charts and everything and stuff. And but it started to get a little rowdy, you know, because, you know, these 16-year-old guys, high testosterone, you know what I mean, American girls, right? And so I started feeling really bad, you know, and I said, look, sisters, I'll tell you what, because it was just getting out of control, you know, and I said, I'll tell you what, sisters, I'll stop them from coming, but, and I was saying this just to be nice, because I wasn't interested. I said, I'll tell you what, I'll stop them from coming, but if you come back tomorrow, I promise I will listen to everything you have to say, deal? And the sisters were like, yeah, sure. Now, let me back up a second. I used to have, when I was like, this is when I was 16, right, this experience. But when I was about 13, 14, 15, I used to have these really bad nightmares about dying. And it would just scare me. Like, you know, I'd have these dreams where I'd just like turn into a skeleton and I'd keel over and then like all the sand kind of less like covers me and these snakes come out of my eyes and just, I mean, it was scary. And I used to always ask people like, you know, what happens after I die? Is that it? Do I just turn into like a skeleton and like nothing after that, you know? And I wanted to ask the question, but I was too scared to ask anyone in case they said, yeah, well, that's it. You're done. You know, nothing else. So I was so scared. So I never talked to anyone about religion or death or anything like that, you know? So anyway, going back to experience, the sisters come back the next day. They start teaching me the gospel. And honestly, Rick, you know, again, I'm still not really paying attention. I'm not really interested in what they have to say. And they're giving me these weird challenges and I'm not into it, you know, and stuff like that. And so anyway, the sisters could see that I was kind of, you know, despondent, not really into what they had to say. And so, you know, and I could tell and they knew, you know, and so they, you know, they packed their stuff up and they got up and, you know, started leaving and heading to the door. And I just had this feeling that this was the last time, you know. And so one of the sisters, they head out to the door and one of the sisters, she turns back and she comes up to me and she says, and she shakes my hand. She says, I want to just thank you for allowing us to come here and share the gospel with you. It's been my greatest dream to be able to do this since I was really, really young. And thank you for letting us, you know, in your beautiful home. And they said, you know, and I just want to just let you know that I'm so grateful that Jesus Christ, you know, that he died on a cross, that after 3 days he was resurrected and he lives again, and that we all have the same opportunity, that we'll all live again after we die. And I'm just like, what did you just say? He said, we'll live again after we die. And so I said, can you come back and sit down? And so they came back and they sat down. And I said, can you show me where it says that in the scriptures? And they showed me and I said, show me another one. Show me another one. And I remember saying, to her, do you really believe this? I says, do you really 100% believe this, or are you just saying this? And I'll never forget what she said. Sister Thompson, she looked in my eyes and she said, I've come from thousands and thousands of miles from a place called America. And this is the first time I've ever been to England. I don't know anyone. I am scared. I've been here for a week. I don't even know her. And she points to her companion. I don't even know her. We've only known each other for like a few days. I am missing home and everything. And then she started giving me this list of all the things she left behind just to come here. So she says, I left my family. I left my friends. She talks about her education, talks about her college. She talks about like her dog and her beautiful car that she gave this cute little pet name to. And then she talks about her boyfriend. Then she started crying. And then she started talking to me, all the things that she left behind. And then this is one thing that I'll never forget. And she says to me, but you know what, Alex? Of all the things that I've left behind, nothing comes even close to the importance of what I have come to share with you today. Now, you got to understand, Rick, like, you know, I, up to that point, never met Mormons before, really. I don't think I had. And never really spoken to them. And, you know, I had my own way of life. Even though I was 16, you know, things that I did and things that I believed. Now, one thing I do know is that I'm looking at these two 21-year-olds, okay? And I'm thinking to myself, who talks like that? Like, you see, you got, you know, in the church, we're used to 21-year-olds going on missions and talking in the way they do, females,
2: mm-hmm.
1: right?
2: Mm-hmm. But outside
1: but
2: the church.
1: 21-year-old girls that I knew?
2: Much different.
1: I'm not even going to tell you what they talked about. You know what I mean? Mm-hmm. It just blew me away. And I'm like, that this girl can just give up so much to come here and share it with little old me, a little insignificant me. And mm-hmm. I'm thinking to myself, I have to listen to what she has to say. Mm-hmm. I just have to. Because it's just, it just blew me away, these two, the commitment that these two had. And so I owed them that much mm-hmm. to sit and pay attention to everything they had. And then, of course, they laid out the plan of salvation for me in life after death, and now it was over. Mm. You know, all my unanswered questions were answered. And they didn't even have to ask me any questions. Mm. They just went through the whole plan.
2: So the turning point for you was when you understood the plan of salvation.
1: Yeah, that was it was a plan of salvation. Mm-hmm. That to me was like gold. Mm. That to me was like more than any amounts of earthly goods. It meant more to me than anything that I can ever imagine. Mm-hmm. Because up to that point, I found something that I believed in. I found something that I knew to be true. I found something that I was 100% on. And that was a huge deal for a 16-year-old in that day, you know, and just all the terrible things that was going on in my life and stuff like that. Mm-hmm. It was just, I just thanked the Lord so much. I looked up and I was just like, God really does love me. It just made me feel special. Mm-hmm. It made me feel like there was, that he pointed me out, he singled me out, and he said to the sisters, go and speak to him. Go and take care of Alex. Hmm. He needs to be taken care of. He needs to hear what he has known all along but has forgotten. Mm-hmm. So, yeah, 3 weeks later, 3 weeks from when the sisters talked about the plan of salvation, I joined the church. Hmm.
2: Was it an easy decision after that, after you understood that?
1: It was a very easy decision. Mm-hmm. No second guessing. No, I went back and I hugged Aaron. He didn't know what the heck was going on. In fact, he baptized me.
2: Oh, did he?
1: Yeah, he baptized me. This is the person that I hated with a passion, and the person who I ended up loving more than my own father, because I didn't know my father, you know? So it was a very, very easy decision.
2: Well, you'd mentioned before when Aaron announced that he was LDS to you, you had a perception in your mind about what Mormons were.
1: Yeah, yeah.
2: And so what was it that finally of those, what the sisters taught you, or was it their attitude? What was it for you that overcame that perception of what Mormons were?
1: Yeah, you know, as the more I started talking to them and the more I started learning about them and just feeling of their spirit and their warmth and their character and personalities and the knowledge that they had at 21 years old mm-hmm. about God and who he was, I didn't even think about it anymore. I just totally forgot about all the things that I had thought about or that people told me. Mm-hmm. It was just almost like a clean slate. Every time they were talking to me, slates were being cleaned. all the bad stuff, whatever, it was just being cleaned, and it was just getting cleaner and cleaner and cleaner to the point where I was like, yes, okay, I will join. I want to be a member of the church now. Take me now to church. Fill that water up and let's go. You know, that's how I was like. I was just so excited, so pumped. Yeah, it was the best ever thing. And then of course, getting to like know more Americans.
2: Yeah.
1: You know, I honestly, when I was young, you know, I was just so enthralled with like American television. You know, we had 75%. I don't think a lot of people know this in the U.S., that 75% of entertainment comes from the U.S. in England. Mm-hmm. 75%. So, you know, because a lot of times people say, is it a culture shock being here or coming to America? I'm like, no, because I watched A-Team and, you know, I watched Mr. T and, you know, I know how they spoke, you know. I knew they didn't all have that hairstyle, but, you know. So it was like I'd had that culture in me from when I was just so young. Whereas the other way around, you know, you don't really get that. So, you know, if an American goes to England, it's a culture shock, you know. But it wasn't for me, so.
2: Well, it's great to hear that it wasn't your interest in America that finally helped you with the decision to join the church. It was the plan of salvation.
1: Oh, yeah.
2: It was the gospel.
1: Oh yeah, because that would not have been enough for where I was, for what I wanted to know. Mm-hmm. It wouldn't have been enough. But you know, the fact, just the pure information of who God really is, the fact that He is real, He has a body. Mm-hmm. You know, that He looks like us, and you know, those things, those simple things that it's easy to just like, oh yeah, well, I've known that from when I was, you know, mm-hmm. those things were gold to me. Yeah.
2: That's wonderful. For any of you who are just joining us, you're listening to Why I Believe on the Mormon Channel. I'm Rick Starr, and today I have the great pleasure of being joined by singer Alex Boyer. And we've just been talking about his childhood growing up in London. And Alex, talk about the time between you joined the church at 16 years old.
1: Yeah.
2: You decided to go on a mission.
1: Yes, sir.
2: At 19, I presume.
1: Yeah, I went a bit late.
2: Okay.
1: Because I think I was like, I went when I was 21. I call it the Zion Babylon syndrome, where I had one foot in Zion and one foot in Babylon. And I was just bouncing in from both of them, you know, and I just couldn't, you know, when Aaron had left to go on his mission,
2: mm-hmm.
1: I felt like I was just living off his testimony. I mean, I look back now, and I was kind of just still shaky, and you know, I didn't denounce anything or reject anything, but I just didn't have the, the stick-to-itiveness or whatever you call it, to keep going to church by myself every single week.
2: Mm-hmm. Well, you were the only member in your home.
1: Yeah, obviously, mm-hmm. I was the only one, and my mom she didn't really like it. Although when I joined, my mom was still in Nigeria at the time.
2: Oh, really?
1: When I joined the church, my mom, when I was 11, my mom, she told me that she was going to Nigeria for about 3 weeks, and she had met, you know, someone there, and, you know, she wanted to see how it was going to go, and
2: mm-hmm.
1: and so, anyway, come to find out that she was there for 8 years, and so I was in boarding school for, you know, for that amount of time, for 8 years, and so, you know, she'd come back when I was about 18, I joined the church when I was 16.
2: Mm-hmm.
1: So I was living with my uncle. And my uncle, you know, and I loved him, you know, and he did the best he could with me, but, you know, he drank, he smoked, and he was just, you know, every week, you know, we had this, it was like this ritual for me where I would have to go out and buy him alcohol, like every week, so, you know, so that he can, you know, hang out with his friends and all that type of stuff. That was like my job. You know, we hardly ever spoke until like the weekend, and he'd give me this list. And this list was like, you know, stuff that I had to go and buy in the liquor store. I had to go buy tea and then coffee and then, you know, some liquor and, you know, and cigarettes. And it's kind of funny, a week after I joined the church, I was homeless. What happened was I had gone back, I went back home. I mean, after like being baptized, and I was at home, you know, and that weekend, the next weekend came, and it was just like a natural thing where the weekend came, and there was like the list, the shopping list of what I had to get. It was on the counter, so I picked it up because the money's on it, and I automatically just went to the liquor store to like buy all this stuff. And then I remember just as I was heading to the store, and I just stopped, and I turned back around, and I went home. And he saw that, my uncle saw that I was empty-handed. He was like, where's the stuff? I remember saying to him, and it's probably the hardest thing that I'd ever said. I said, I can't do this anymore. It's funny, it's how ironic how everything that was on the shopping list was against the word of wisdom. Everything, alcohol, tea, coffee, the whole thing.
2: And you were the one who had to go buy it.
1: Yeah. And so I said to him, I can't do this anymore. And he said, why? And boy, I was scared. But I picked up myself and I straightened my tie, and I said, I cannot, because I am a member of the Church of Jesus Christ of Latter-day Saints, otherwise known as Mormons. And I remember he just went silent, and, you know, after a couple of weeks, you know, we just didn't get on, and, you know, I could tell that he was just not happy, and you know, he said stuff to, like, our friends and other people, and, you know, all these rumors started flying around about what I did now that I was a Mormon, and all these strange things, the things that I, you know what I mean, was hearing before I joined, you know.
2: Oh, all the perceptions.
1: Yeah, they were, all the negative perceptions. And so that became tough. And then, you know, one day he just said, you know, he just got my suitcase and put it outside the door. And he says, don't come back. Hmm. And I remember thinking, well, what am I going to do? Where am I going to stay? I'm 16 years old, you know. He says, I don't care. Maybe those people at the church, they'll help you. Go find them. Maybe they can save you. Hmm. And I remember that night walking around London. I had my T-shirt on. I had, like, flip-flops, pair of jeans with holes in. Yeah, they used to be fashionable, not when it's cold. But anyway, it was, like, September, and it was freezing. Hmm. And I was walking around the parking lot just by my place, you know, where I was living. And I just had tears in my eyes, and I was just crying. And I remember thinking to myself, wait a minute, this is... I've just joined the Church of Jesus Christ of Latter-day Saints. My life should be better. It's worse. And I remember walking around. I found this white van. It was all rusted and everything. And I opened the door and I sat in it and I just cried. And I remember thinking to myself, just looking up and just praying and saying, Heavenly Father, I don't understand. Help me to understand why I'm in this situation right now where I'm doing everything that I'm supposed to be doing. I know I'm doing the right thing, but my life is just like terrible. This is not what I signed up for. This is not what it's supposed to be. This is not how my life was supposed to be. When everyone hates me, nobody wants to hang out with me. Now I'm homeless. I got no money. And I remember just like, and here, okay, don't ever be mad with the Lord. Oh my gosh. I was young and in years and in my church experience. And, I remember I had the scriptures in my hand, and it was the very same scriptures that the sisters had given me, and they had their testimonies in. And I literally was clutching it. In fact, I remember the first night I was in that white van, you know, and it was freezing, it was snowing, and I just cried my eyes out. I had the scriptures in my hand. And, you know, those scriptures became like my best friend. Those scriptures became my mum, my dad, my mm-hmm. confidant, my friend, my advisor, everything. It became like just, you know that scripture talks about how, you know, about hungering and thirsting after righteousness. I can honestly say that I believe that I felt that mm-hmm. because it was like I hung on every single word that was in the book because I had nothing else. I had nothing else to turn to. And I remember just reading it and crying and complaining and screaming and asking why and moaning and complaining and crying. And then I remember turning, and you know, everyone's had that experience where you open up the book and blam, it's right there. Something that is right there for you. It's got your name on it, your first, your middle, and your last name. And mine, it just turned straight to the 122nd section of Doctrine and Covenants. And this is where, you know, Joseph Smith, he was at Liberty Jail. You know, and I remember, you know, later on in years, I'd read up about some of the background behind Joseph Smith being in Liberty Jail and the going to Jackson County, Missouri, and seeing where he actually was and hearing the stories about how, I mean, the fact that Joseph Smith, when he was in jail, he was laying in the restroom, meaning there wasn't a restroom, a separate place you could go to. Mm-hmm. That's where he was. And this is where he received the revelation of probably one of the most powerful scriptures about trials and tribulation. Mm-hmm. And so here I am reading it, and it's like got my name on it, you know, and it says, you know, and then, you know, there's the part where it talks about if thou art accused with all manner of false accusations, which I was, mm-hmm. you know, and in fact, you know, people were saying that I was gay and that people at the church are, you know, are doing all these bad secret things and it was, you know, all this stuff. And so I felt that. And if thy enemies fall upon thee, you know, if they tear thee from the society of thy father, and then it goes on, it talks about how, you know, if thou should be cast into the pit or in the hands of murderers, if the sentence of death pass upon thee, if thou be cast into the deep. And it's talking about if these terrible things happen to you, all right, then right here it says, and it says, now know thou, my son, Alex Boyer, you know, that all these things shall give thee experience and shall be for thy good. And I remember after reading that and I was like, good? Good? That's not good. Like having an ice cream with like bits of, you know, graham crackers and stuff like that's good. With some chocolate. Mama's cooking chicken. That's good. This is not good. And I remember just like screaming again and saying to the Lord, this is, what is this? This is, it's ridiculous. It doesn't make sense. And I remember just thinking to myself, what am I had to repent. I started to feel the Lord helping me to understand. Mm-hmm. And you know, I started to realize that, isn't it interesting that what we see as being good, what human beings see as being good, is very different to what God sees as being good. Mm-hmm. Like, our version is good. Good for me is when I pray and ask for a Ferrari and I get one. But when the Lord, his version of good is, I think of Jesus Christ, you know, bleeding and dying and suffering and being scourged and hanging on the cross and the atonement, that he bled at every pore at the atonement, the Garden of Gethsemane, at one moment, he suffered for every single one of us. Mm-hmm. At that very moment. And I remember thinking, who do I think I am to be able to complain about my lot, about what's going on in my life? When I look at Joseph Smith, when I look at Paul, when I look at, you know, John the Baptist, when I look at, the Savior himself and see the suffering they went through. Who do I think I am when I complain about my lot, about what I'm going through? Mm-hmm. I'm nothing. I'm nobody without the Lord. Nothing. I'm just a speck. Who do I think I am? Mm-hmm. You know, and I started to realize, wait a minute, you know, this is making me stronger than I'd ever been before. And I remember people would always comment, how old are you again? You're 16? You act like you're 25, you know? Mm. Because I just, those things just strengthened me, and it gave me so much confidence, more confidence about who I am. Mm-hmm. and not being afraid of things anymore. And no matter how bad it gets, that I can still look up to the sky and say, I have someone that's got my back. Mm-hmm. Who has your back? Do you know? I know who's behind me. I know who's pushing me forward. I know who's strengthening me. I know who's helping me. And that gave me so much strength to the fact that when I wasn't boarding school on my own, had, you know, no one to take care of me, or when I was like going to like, had like three different foster parents and, you know, and some of them weren't the best and stuff like that, I was always looking forward to the future. I was always looking at the future. I wasn't looking at where I was or my circumstances right now. I always look forward knowing that it can be better. Mm-hmm. It's almost like, you know, in the scriptures where, you know, you've got prophets in the Book of Mormon, they were saying, for unto us a child is given, for unto us a child is born. They were acting as if it already happened. You know, this was like 500 years before Christ mm-hmm. arrived, and they were talking as if he was already here. And so I realized that was an incredible thing with us as members of the church, and knowing who owns us, that we can always look forward to a better day. We can mm-hmm. always look forward to something that we're excited about. That it's not always going to be like this. Mm-hmm. You know, if people are suffering, if people are struggling, you know, there are people in this world, you know, even in a church, you know, one parent families, or, you know, the father's into pornography, or you know, mother's doesn't know where she's going to get her next, you know, money from to pay the rent, because, you know, or the dad who thinks, well, you know, I don't think I'm a worthy priesthood holder because I can't even afford to put money on my kid's table and stuff like that. You know, every situation that you can imagine, and the Lord knew that, and he knows that, and he tells us, you know, he tells us that, you know, whenever we think that we can't do things, let's think about what he says, that I can do all things in Christ which strengthens me. Mm-hmm. And so for many, many times I just got out of myself and realized, wait a minute, whenever I thought I couldn't do this, I was right. But whenever I thought, wait a minute, with the Lord I can do this and more, mm-hmm. I was also right. And, you know, and a lot of times is we walk around speaking defeat to ourselves so much, especially in the church. We walk around, we should be the happiest people on the face of this earth, mm-hmm. knowing what we have. Do you know the fact that the Lord, whatever he professes, happens? One of my favorite scriptures is in 2 Nephi 24:24. And there's a part right here where he simply says, and this is incredible, this just blows me away, where he just simply says, surely as I have thought, so shall it come to pass. And as I have purposed, so shall it stand. So the Lord's saying, whatever I think about, it's going to happen. whatever I've purposed, saying, I'm going to make sure that this happens, it happens. Mm-hmm. It's like, that's the power he has. The fact that he created this world just by speaking it right at the beginning of Genesis says, and the word was good. The word was God. Everything that he said, he spoke. Mm-hmm. And it was created. Well, if we are God's in embryo, if we are going to inherit the things that he has, then isn't it right that he must train us to be able to prepare ourselves to be able to do those things, to create, to help create kingdoms and worlds with mm-hmm. our spouses, with our, you know, wives, and having this incredible priesthood. Mm-hmm. And sometimes it's like we forget who we are, man. The men have the same priesthood that the Lord used to create this world by just speaking it. Well, what is it that we can do then? And, you know, oh my gosh, Satan has got this huge hold on us where he just says to us, you can't do anything.

0: anything that is in this world that's worth having, we don't need to believe that we can't have it or that we don't deserve it, because he has that and more. When the Lord is saying, prove to me now herewith to see if I will not open up the windows of heaven, that there shall not be room enough to receive it. What's he trying to say? He's not saying, he's not lying. He's saying that. He's like, test him, prove him. You know, follow his word. And he's going to give us, I mean, we will be in situations that we could never imagine. Accomplish stuff that we can never imagine, because it's not us that's accomplishing it. It's him. And, you know, I'm so grateful. I'm so grateful to be a member of a church, of a faith that believes this. I'm so grateful to be a member of the Lord's church that helps me to realize who I really am, you know, and what I can really accomplish, you know, with my temple covenants that I have in my weak, the weakest state, that I can still do so much, mm-hmm. you know. What an honor it is, and what a blessing it is for us to have that. I'm so grateful. I know that it's true. I know that, you know, the Book of Mormon, the scriptures, has literally saved my life. It saved my life in that white van. It turned me around and made me realize that I need to understand a little bit more about what God sees as being good and not what I see as being good. Mm-hmm. And sometimes I forget, but when I remember, life's always better for me. Always, mm-hmm. always better for me. When I forget, mm-hmm. it gets worse.
1: Well, now that was when you were 16.
0: Yeah.
1: Talk a little bit about how did things resolve after that? Did you have a lot of Mormon friends that you could turn to? And then the decision that you had to go on a mission, tell a little bit about your mission.
0: Yeah, I think, you know, after a while, you know, I started realizing that there were members, you know, because I didn't know how it worked. I didn't know that you could go to church and talk to people about problems you had and stuff like that. You know, I was grown up to believe that you take care of your own problems, mm-hmm. that you worry about your own problems, that you don't need to share it or tell people. You know, that's kind of how I grew up in my culture. And so I was always afraid of telling people. But finally, you know, when I'm opening up and first realizing that there are other people in worse situations than I am, that overcame, you know, many things. Mm-hmm. And many of my friends and people in church and just them helping and my bishop and just giving me encouragement and words and assistance and help. And so, you know, it was a slow process, but, you know, I started realizing that, you know, all was not lost. And that, again, I started looking forward and envisioning the future, mm-hmm. Knowing what I know and realizing that people might, you know, at the age of 19 who were male, they served missions. And I remember thinking how awesome that would be, you know, to do what the sisters did for me. And so, you know, it was a tough situation. I lived on my own. I had my own apartment at 17 and, you know, just going to work and school and pretty much just I felt like I was alone, but at the same time I had you know, good friends in the church that were very, very supportive. Mm-hmm. So, but you know, I got into music probably when I was about 18, 19, and it kind of took me off track. Mm. You know, I started, you know, it was like music became my escape.
1: Mm-hmm.
0: Mm-hmm. And so it came like my joy, something I found that was becoming a helping me to take my mind off, you know, just the things that I was going through. And of course, you know, Satan will use that tool and to make it the only thing in your life, you know,
1: mm-hmm. the tool of music.
0: Yeah, isn't it kind of interesting how, you know, the Lord can use whatever the Lord uses to make us better. Satan can use the same thing to make us worse.
1: Mm-hmm.
0: You know, yeah. Think about the law of chastity, you know, and what it's about, what it really is about, mm-hmm. when, you know, in the right place, you know, with the right person at the right time, in the right situations. But then, you know, we can use it in the wrong place, in the wrong situations, at the wrong times, and it can be the worst, most, you know, the worst thing, mm-hmm. you know, for us. So
1: it turns it around.
0: Yeah, yeah, it turns around. So that's what music was for me. It became a blessing, and all of a sudden it became a curse, mm-hmm. because I was doing the wrong type of music, and I was using it, you know, in the wrong way. And so I learned that other side. And, like, you know, I can tell you one thing. Rap music is the worst type of music that you could listen to. And I'm saying 99.9.9% of rap music

0: Will, is the worst type of thing music you can listen to, and you can't argue with me because I'm a black man. But no, seriously. And the reason why I say that is because it almost stopped me from going on a mission. It will wipe the spirit clean out of your presence before the first chorus even starts.
1: If you let it.
0: If you let it. Mm-hmm. You know, mm-hmm. if you're listening to it. And, you know, so that's one of the big things that I talk to, you know, youth about. And, you know, that's not the only, there's other styles of music. There's so, I think, was it Boyd K. Packer that says that there is good and bad in every style of music, but it's up to us to find it. And sometimes we just let whatever it is, the trends of the day or the great songs of the day, just because it's famous and it's popular, so we think that we need to listen to it because if we don't, we're not cool type mm-hmm. thing, you know? That's Satan's biggest tool. You know, he'll tell you, you know what I mean? If you're not cool, if you're not doing this mm-hmm. type of thing or that type of thing, you mm-hmm. know? And
1: now, were you singing at that point, or did you start singing on your mission? When was
0: I was singing for a little bit of that. I was more like listening to music, and I was a dancer and dancing and, mm-hmm. you know, doing all time. I was like in a dance agency where, like, you do music for music videos and dancing for music videos, a whole bunch of my friends and stuff like that. I didn't really start singing until my mission. Mm-hmm. I think I sang a little bit before that, but you know, when I made decisions to go on my mission, and it was interesting when Aaron came back from his mission, mm-hmm. I wasn't supposed to be home. Mm. We our plan was that he was going to go on his mission, and before his 2 years were up, I would be gone. Mm-hmm. And he came back off his mission, and I was at his homecoming, and I was like, what the heck? What have I been doing for 2 years? And I remember he came up to me afterwards and says, Alex, said the same thing. So, what have you been doing for the last 2 years? Mm. I was stumped. I couldn't tell him anything. I was going to tell him how cool I was, you know, doing all these dance videos and just having fun and making some good money and stuff like that and this and that. But none of that, that doesn't, for him, that doesn't wash. None of that impresses him. Mm-hmm. And so that was when I was like, Alex, I got to go on a mission. I got to do this. I mean, you know, and so that's why I went a little late. While I was serving my mission, there was an experience. It was pretty early in my mission where I don't know how it started, whether it was a baptism that was going on. And I think that, like, the missionaries that were supposed to sing were called elsewhere or something. And then the person who was supposed to sing couldn't make it. And then I volunteered myself. And I remember I was at a baptism and I sang. I can't remember what the song it was, but I sang this song at a baptism. And honestly, oh my gosh, up to that point, I was just singing songs, you know? Mm-hmm. And this was the first time I ever sung a song and felt the Spirit. Now, you got to realize, like, that was very foreign to me. And I was just, like, looking around. I was singing, and people were crying. And I was crying, and I was looking around, like, at my companion, like, what's going on here? Because I'd never felt that before. I'd never felt that before. And it was the most incredible feeling. Like, so not only was I singing, but I was using my words and melodies, and I was feeling something, and other people were being affected. And I was just like, this is incredible. And I started doing more of it. And then to the point where my mission president was, like, sending me, like, to zone conferences and all these places. And he'd go, I was like this traveling missionary singing guy, you know. In fact, I was when I'd be with knocking doors with my companion, you know, I would knock on a door, the door would open, and I'd start singing and stuff, you know. And I just found this passion of just singing, like, songs about Christ. And it was, like, amazing. It was changing me. It was cleansing me. And I remember the last day of my mission, my mission president, he said to me, you know, I had, you know, the last interview that you have with your mission president, mm-hmm. where he tells you, you know, make sure you go home and get a job, get an education, get married, you know. And he told me all these things. But on top of that, he says, you know, maybe you should consider doing something with music when you get home. And I remember thinking, you know, didn't really know what that meant, you know, but I went home and so I started... I got together with some friends, you know, and got into a boy band.
1: Yeah, talk a little bit about that.
0: I don't know if that's what it meant, but...
1: because that's a little different than probably the power of music that you experienced on your mission.
0: Talk
1: a little bit about the boy band experience that you had, and ultimately why did you decide that that wasn't for you?
0: Yeah.
1: What changed your mind?
0: That was another gradual thing that I ended up being in. You know, the way it started was I used to go to all these church dances and I'd love dancing. And so, you know, it was like my favorite thing, you know. And I got a lot of attention, you know, of course. So, you know, you're going to like that, you know, especially when the sisters are, you know, getting all crazy and stuff. And, you know, and it's like, hey, you're so good, such a good dancer. And, you know, we like that kind of stuff. I'm not going to lie. So anyway, I remember I was at a dance and one of my friends, he was kind of like less active. And I think it was like the bishop was like inviting him to come and to keep him active was to come and DJ at the dances, you know. Mm-hmm. So he was like a really good DJ and it like got really popular, all these dances, to the point where even like non-members came to our church dances. We'd have it at this university, like downtown, you know.
1: Mm-hmm.
0: It was amazing, and it got so big, and so like we started having like people performing during the church dances, you know. And so I would be like, I'd be singing and dancing and stuff, and then I think there was like three guys that got up on stage and they started dancing with me and singing, and we just became friends.
1: Mm.
0: And I come to find out that it was the DJ who was Stephen, who was the one that was less active. He brought his two non-member friends with him. So we all became like really close friends.
1: Mm-hmm.
0: So we joined this, we set up this band together. Mm-hmm. And we started singing and dancing, like all these church dances and stuff. And then we entered this contest at one of the biggest radio stations in London. And it's kind of like a karaoke contest. And the prize was actually a recording contract.
1: Mm-hmm.
0: And we came third. And the person who won actually forfeited his prize. I don't know if he's disqualified or something like that. So they didn't even go to the second person. They went straight to us. And they said, well, we want to give you this first prize. I was like, you kidding? They're like, no way.
1: Hmm.
0: And so we ended up, we turned up at the recording record company. Come to find out it was like a really small room with a fax machine and an 8-track studio and a telephone. But you know what? It was a good start for us. Hmm. And I started learning. I started writing songs and going in the studio. Like, I could go in at any time I wanted and just write. And I was writing songs. I was writing just hundreds of songs. They were all very, very bad songs. They were terrible. But it was like I was doing trial and error and getting better and better, and I wasn't wasting anyone's money. You know, it was great. I could go in the studio, put the headphones on, write these songs. And then the way that we'd practice to see if these songs were working is we'd go to our church dances and sing the songs. And if the sisters were screaming, then we would say, that's a good song.
1: Good
0: if
1: feedback.
0: They weren't, if they weren't, we're like, scrap that song. So, you know, our LDS sisters were like, you know, great. They were helping us out. And then we just started getting better and better and better. And then, you know, that radio station called us up again and we started doing like tours on all these radio stations, live tours all over England.
1: Mm-hmm.
0: And then we come to find out that, like, they'd have all these huge acts that they'd fly in from America, and we'd be opening up for them.
1: Hmm.
0: And, like, we had, you know, we were, like, nobody. And all the other English artists were like, how in the heck are you getting to, like, open up for all these people? We're like, we don't know, you know? Then we found a manager, and well, actually, like 16, 20 managers later, because we got ripped off by all of them. But, you know, we found one manager, and he was like, you know, I want to introduce you to some people. You guys need to get a recording contract. I was like, well, how'd you do that? He says, well, you know, he gave us an address and told us to meet there, and, you know, and then we ended up going into this huge building downtown, and we ended up at Universal Records, and they gave us a recording contract.
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4: 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Fisher here, your radio root sleuth on the program where we shake your family tree and watch the nuts fall out. Well, we've got guests today, and some really good ones, too. Lou Del Bianco is going to be on. And Lou has an interesting family story because his grandfather was an Italian immigrant and wound up being like the main guy who sculpted the faces on Mount Rushmore. And when Lou and his family learned that at Mount Rushmore, there was hardly a mention of their grandfather anywhere, they went to work. and dug up all kinds of information about how Borglum, the designer of Mount Rushmore, couldn't have done anything without Lou's grandfather. And you're going to want to hear the whole tale that's coming up. Then later in the show, we're going to talk to a woman from New Hampshire, Kathy Furs, talking about tying your family history and ethnicity traditions to your wedding dress and ceremonies. A lot of people are doing this now, and she's all a part of it. Hey, just a reminder, by the way, if you haven't signed up for our weekly Genie newsletter, we would encourage you to do that. I give you a blog each week. We give you links to past shows and present shows and links to stories that you're going to really connect with as a genealogist. Just sign up at extremegenes.com. Yeah, it's free. Right now, let's head out to Boston and speak to the very deep-voiced David Alan Lambert, who is just enduring one of those difficult times. How you feeling there, bud?
5: I've had a different voice for the past 3 days.
4: Yeah. Yes. He is the chief genealogist of the New England Historic Genealogical Society at AmericanAncestors.org. Dave, I know you've saved enough for us so that we can get our family histoire news today. Where would you like to begin?
5: Well, I think the greatest story, and I know that you have also seen it because it's on Extreme Genes, is the one about the 81-year-old orphan. You know, she was an orphan back in Ireland, in Dublin, back 81 years ago. Didn't have any clue to her family. It's probably the case for many, many orphans that have never reconnected. But would you think that she would reconnect with her mother this year? Yes. Her mother is 103 years old and still able to, well, almost carry on a conversation. They couldn't hear each other on the phone,
4: yeah.
5: So they're obviously going to meet. She also has two half-brothers that are now in their 70s, and she did this with the help of a genealogist and a DNA test.
4: Of course. And, you know, you think about that. 103-year-old, her problem isn't her mind. Her problem is her hearing. And since this 81-year-old also has hearing issues, they got to get together, and they're working on it right now. So that's going to be a really exciting time and a great news story when it happens.
5: And, you know, a similar one happened. Two sisters recently, one had investigated their DNA and found out, well, they had a half-brother, and this half-brother looks just like Dad, but it's not a brother they ever knew, so obviously Dad had a secret. Well, the other sister, well, she had a DNA test done, too, and it turns out they have different dads,
4: yeah,
5: but the same mom. Mom had a secret.
4: Mom had a secret. So Dad had a secret discovered from the sister testing first, and then Mom had the secret from the sister testing second. And I guess it's caused quite a bit of disruption in that family, as you can understand. That story was in the Wall Street Journal, and, you know, you think about all these different tests, and I always maintain when these results come out, every story has their own nuance. They're not all the same. They're not all that similar because everybody's story is different. And boy, this one certainly fits that bill.
5: It really does make me hearken back to wanting to read Bill Griffith's A Stranger in My Genes book. It's the truth. So many families find these very interesting things when they have a DNA test. I have a story about a different kind of family tree, not the type you have on your wall or look on your computer program to see or online. This one happens to be a Japanese story. In Kawaguchi, Japan, near Tokyo, there is a fifth-generation bonsai tree store. In there was a robbery recently, and unfortunately, seven trees were stolen, including one particular one that's 33 inches tall that happens to be over 400 years old.
4: Oh.
5: And these trees are like family to the owners and have had them for many generations. And their request is, please return our children back to us. And if you are going to keep it, basically, please make sure you water it. I guess they're very fragile, even though they've lived so long, a week without water can kill them. Paul G. Allen, we've talked about last year, and of course, this gentleman's efforts to find lost World War II ships, including the USS Indianapolis, it really is heroic. You're putting closure for many final chapters in the lives of sailors, some of them well into their 90s, that lost crew members and dear friends during World War II. They've now located the USS Hornet.
4: You know, that name may not be something that a lot of people today recognize, but the Hornet was the ship that carried Doolittle's raiders across to Tokyo in 1942 and really shifted the war in the Pacific. And so this is an iconic carrier from World War II. Amazing.
5: It is. And 111 out of the 2,200 sailors on board did not return after it sank on October 26, 1942. So this is the first time it's been seen by Americans since then.
4: Wow.
5: It's a pretty amazing story. Well, this week's blogger spotlight is shining on Nancy Lowe. Nancy Lowe has a blog called Sassy Jane Genealogy Blog. And this is a family history blog for American and European genealogy. You can find it at sassyjanegenealogy.com/blog. And she blogs a couple of times a month. I'm sure you might want to check it out. If you happen to be in Beantown, swing by American Ancestors, the New England Historic Genealogical Society Library in Boston.
4: All right, David. Great stuff. Thanks so much. I hope you feel better. Clear that throat
5: Thank you, okay?
4: Because I know you got talks to do all over the place. All right, buddy. You take care. We'll see you soon. And coming up next, we're going to talk to a man in Portchester, New York, whose Italian immigrant grandfather was key to putting together Mount Rushmore. You got to hear their family story tying around that. And, you know, once in a while, you grasp onto a piece of your family history and you want the world to know about it. You want your people to get the proper credit for what they may have done, or maybe not so much credit for what they shouldn't have done. Nonetheless, we got a guy like that on the line right now. He's Lou DelBianco, and he's in Portchester, New York, not too far from my old stomping grounds in Connecticut. And Lou, nice to have you on the show.
6: Thank you, Scott. Thanks for having me.
4: You know, your grandfather was quite the guy, and I guess you got your name from him, yes?
6: I did. He was in Italy the day I was born, and made a deal with my mom and dad to name me Louis. Originally, it was supposed to be Luigi. He was going to give my parents $1,000, and my mother said, give us $500, and we'll call him Louis. And that's
4: Well, it's a little different way of doing things here in the United States than Italy, right?
6: I was his first grandson and his namesake, really important to him. And I have such great memories as a little boy, feeling that connection and that bond. When I was in second grade, he had already passed on, and I found a pamphlet about Mount Rushmore, not knowing what it was. I asked my mom. She told me what my grandfather did, and I was a very shy kid, but this gave me such a confidence that I wanted everybody to know about my grandpa. So I remember going to my class and saying, I want to tell you about my grandpa.
4: That's amazing. Now, he was a sculptor at Mount Rushmore. Is that right?
6: He was the chief carver on Mount Rushmore, which meant his job was in the refinement of expression in the four faces, the finishing of the faces. The carving, yes, but the refinement. So when you see the humanity in those four faces and how lifelike they are, that is from the hands of my grandfather.
4: That's amazing. You know, I was just there last year. I had never been to Mount Rushmore, and wife Julie and I just decided we were going to take a road trip for our vacation last year, and we went there, and it's just astonishing because they also had to work the faces around the way the light would hit them. That in itself is an art. And so he worked with Borglum, obviously, who was the man who was kind of behind what the design was supposed to look like. So your grandfather, Luigi, essentially brought to life what Borglum envisioned.
6: Yes, there were roughly 400 people who worked on the mountain at different times. A lot of them were unemployed coal miners who lost their jobs during the Depression and were bought on by Borglum, trained by Borglum and my grandfather. But it was somebody of my grandfather's ability that Borglum needed to translate his ideas with that chiaroscuro, that play of light and shadow that you just referenced. And that's a big reason why Borglum picked that mountain, was because of the strong eastern exposure of the sun hitting those faces. And so it was my grandfather that perfected the shafts that were coming out of the pupils where the light would hit it and cast shadows that created different emotions. Yeah, my grandfather had a very close relationship with Borglum. He was basically his right-hand man.
4: Sure, of course. Did you ever get to speak with him at all about this?
6: No, I was 6 years old when he passed away, and he never spoke about Rushmore to his own children, my father, my uncle, and my aunt.
4: Why?
6: I don't know. I asked my uncle about it, and he said, you know, Papa was very proud. And he said, and I was a young guy, and I wasn't thinking about Rushmore. And that was a regret of my uncle, that he never talked to his father about Rushmore. And he got really interested in the 80s about his dad and wanted to know more about his contribution. And this book, The Carving of Mount Rushmore, came out by Rex Fallon Smith. And when it didn't mention my grandfather at all, my uncle was incensed, and he said, you know, this is like talking about the New York Yankees and not mentioning Joe DiMaggio.
7: Right.
6: You know,
7: his
6: anger brought me back to my connection to my grandfather, and so we decided that we would go to Washington to research the Bordlum papers, because Bordlum was the genius and the innovator behind Mount Rushmore. Without him, there would have been no Mount Rushmore.
7: That's right.
6: And if we could find testimonials from him about my grandfather, we would have some proof about his contribution. And my uncle found just amazing documents where my grandfather is cited by Bordlum as being better than any three men he could find in America for this kind of work, and that he was the only intelligent, efficient stone carver who understood the language of the sculptor. This is how much Bordlum relied on my grandfather. My grandfather trained a lot of these unemployed miners, and they should be given credit. It was amazing what they were able to do, because they could only go so far. Once you got to a certain point, you needed trained hands to refine these faces, and that's what Luigi was able to do.
7: That's an incredible story, and it must be amazing for you to actually hold these original documents relating to this incredible national monument put together by Bordlum and your grandfather and many others who are unknown as far as history is concerned, and to just hold that and go, wow, this is just a piece of it. You must have felt something at that moment.
6: I did. And I really feel that my grandfather is a very worthy representative of all of these unknown, these anonymous artisans who worked for great artists and didn't have the ability to put their signature on anything.
7: I think this is actually common in a lot of different fields. And I look at my own history, and, you know, my father was not a composer so much, but he did the orchestrations for the composers. And then I had a great-great uncle whose boss owned a theater in New York on Broadway, and the idea came to the owner of creating what they called an elevator stage, where you could change basically the sets on the stage by raising it and lowering it, and thereby cutting down time in between scenes. And so this great-great uncle of mine was the one who actually brought that to life. And so I
6: really
7: think it's a very common thing that there's always somebody who doesn't get a lot of credit, but they really were the ones who were the pragmatic ones in the team. So tell us now, there was no recognition of him there at Mount Rushmore. And what did you guys do to get that?
6: Well, basically, I made a pilgrimage to Mount Rushmore. This was in 1988. I asked them, how is Luigi Del Bianco being acknowledged? He was, in fact, the chief carver. They showed me a plaque of all 400 people who worked on the mountain, from laborers to drillers to secretaries to the guy who put the soul into the faces.
7: I saw that, yes.
6: And they basically acknowledged the, quote, workers as a group. And Mount Rushmore has embraced that narrative, that workers, under Bordlum's tutelage, brought these faces to life. And I said to them, this is not the whole story. These men definitely deserve credit for the work that they did, but you need to know that the refinement of the faces was done by my grandfather. And once my uncle and I gathered up these 75 documents with all this irrefutable evidence about how Bordlum said there's only really one trained carver on the work, and that's Bianco, we shared the papers with Mount Rushmore, and they just kept saying, your grandfather was a worker, and we only acknowledge the workers on Rushmore as a group. The only person we single out is Gus and Bordlum and his son Lincoln.
7: Mm-hmm.
6: And they stuck to that narrative. And what I started to learn, my uncle and I started to learn, was that they didn't think my grandfather wasn't important enough to be given credit. They thought he was too important.
7: Oh.
6: He was a threat to their narrative.
7: Right. Interesting.
6: He disturbed their narrative. They had literally created a museum just for the, quote, workers as a group. And the Del Bianco family comes along and says, well, you're not telling the whole story. There's a special story here about Bordlum's assistant and his true right-hand man, and that's Luigi Del Bianco. So they basically did what most bureaucracies do. They try to exasperate the pursuant, which is myself and my uncle, hoping that we'll get tired of pursuing them and go away. We didn't go away. And finally, I was able to get the ear of Cam Sholley, who was the director of all of the national parks for the Midwest region of the country. And he realized that there was something going on here that had to be resolved. He said, there's enough of this. He says, we've got to get to the bottom of this. He offered to send two historians to my house, and they went through the papers with a fine-tooth comb and unanimously recommended recognition.
7: Wow.
6: And that plaque has finally been unveiled at Mount Rushmore, at the Visitor Center, so that everyone who goes there knows that, yes, a group of untrained miners miraculously helped bring this mountain to life, but they were led by Bordlum's assistant, the chief carver, my grandpa.
7: That is incredible. And for you to go after it for so long and not get frustrated, just say, we're not going away. And so when did the recognition finally come?
6: Well, before I get into that, I had many, many moments of frustration. I gave up many times, I'm not going to lie. But I always went back to it. And every time I went back to it, I went back with fresh ears and fresh eyes. That kind of made the difference. In terms of the actual ceremony, that happened on September 16, 2017. Not that long ago.
7: No, just a year and a half.
6: Just about a year and a half. And one of the things that the historians urged me to do was to write a book about it. He said, you need to tell your grandfather's unique story from a genealogical perspective, from perspective of legacy, an American story. And he said, you've got to use these documents to tell his story, and you've got to detail the ridiculous odyssey that you went on to get him recognized. And so I have a book published called Out of Rushmore Shadow, The Luigi Del Bianco Story, and it's a very personal book about my grandfather's immigrant story, his time at Rushmore and the challenges that he faced, and also the 25 years it took.
7: That's fantastic. How many pages?
6: It's about 358 pages, and it's not a dry academic treatise by any stretch of the imagination. I'm a professional storyteller, so while you're reading it, you'll feel like I'm sitting right next to you saying, I want to tell you about my grandpa. Filled with photos and documents never seen before about the carving of Rushmore. A lot of these are from my grandfather's personal collection. He was a camera freak, so he took a lot of photos.
7: Wow, so you got stuff in there nobody else has ever seen.
6: Photos of him carving the eyes of Jefferson, repairing the lip of Jefferson, lots of great stuff.
7: He's Lou Del Bianco. And Lou, thanks so much for coming on and sharing this story. I think it's really inspiring that you have such a love for your grandfather, who you only knew for a few years, and were able to do this to honor him. And how do you think he'd react to this, by the way?
6: I'd like to think he'd be proud of me. I felt he was proud of me when I was a little boy. And like I said, the first person I remember hugging me, and this is kind of like my way of hugging him back. LuigiMountRushmore.com is the website if you want to find out more about the story.
7: Thanks so much for coming on, Lou. Great talking to you.
6: Oh, thank you, Scott.
7: And coming up next, recently I was out searching for new stories to share with you on ExtremeJeans.com and came across a newspaper up in New Hampshire, a little place called Sentinel Source. And it's from Keene, New Hampshire. And they talked about, it seems that more and more people at their weddings are trying to add a little family history touch, something from their background, from their cultural background, additional heritage touches to your wedding. And how many people now are starting to use their cultural backgrounds, longstanding traditions, to add some new aspects to their weddings? And one of the people who's involved in helping people in that area is my next guest. She is Kathy Furs. She's with a place called Country Bridals. Hi, Kathy. Thanks for coming on.
8: Good morning.
7: So tell me now, you've done this for some time. When did this really start becoming kind of a regular thing when it comes to weddings?
8: I think it's been going on off and on actually through the years. Young women want to bring something maybe from their mom's gown, where their gowns aren't quite in style, so to say, for today.
7: Right. Sure.
8: But yet they'd like to bring something from their gown, their veil, other little touches into their wedding just to incorporate moms and grandmothers.
7: I would imagine it would be difficult to actually fit into mom's or grandma's dresses. I mean, everybody's a different size, so I would imagine it's fairly rare to actually wear the original right without any alterations. So what kind of things do they take off of these dresses to incorporate into their own?
8: I take pieces of lace or trim work.
7: Okay.
8: And either add those pieces to the bride's choice of dress or to her veil. I've taken the trim off of the mother's bridal gown, the lace trim, and added it to the base of a long-standing, raw-edged veil.
7: Okay.
8: So that it just brings a piece of mom into the attire.
7: Sure. Especially when they've passed, I would imagine that's really meaningful for somebody. Do you ever use anything from a male relative who's passed?
8: Yes, I have.
7: Huh.
8: We've had a bride come in with a shirt that was her dad's, and we cut a piece out of the inside of it. It was one of his favorite flannel farming shirts, and we made a heart and put it inside her dress over her heart.
7: Oh, how beautiful.
8: And we had another young woman also bring in her brother's shirt, and we did the same thing with that, making a heart, putting it inside the dress.
7: So this is more of a heritage thing when it comes to those people. What about from foreign countries and other parts of the world? Have you incorporated a lot of things that way?
8: We worked with a bride who was from Rwanda. She had many different cultural aspects in her entire ceremony. We provided a lot of the American heritage, the white gown, the tuxedos, mm-hmm. bridesmaids' dresses. But what they did is they brought many changes. They had 3 or 4 days of ceremony, and each
7: day... Oh, wow.
8: Yes.
7: That's a lot.
8: It was very interesting.
7: Yeah, I bet.
8: Each day had a different type of celebration and different costume, as they called them, that they wore.
7: Wow.
8: The bridesmaids and the groomsmen all learned these different cultural dances.
7: But so this sounds like you had like 4 weddings in one there if you're providing all the costumes.
8: We didn't provide the actual ones that they got from Rwanda. We provided all of the, you know, the white gown
7: yeah.
8: and the history.
7: The Americanized stuff, yeah.
8: The Americanized side, yes.
7: Sure. What other countries have you dealt with?
8: We've had a couple of Chinese and Japanese brides. And through, I believe there was one out of the Philippines. We have one right now out of France. But the Asian women bring the red dress and the white dress.
7: Mm.
8: So they have, you know, a couple of changes depending on their history.
7: Well, it sounds like it's quite a fascinating thing when you have to deal with it. Do you find there are any things that you deal with that are kind of sensitive to families' past?
8: Those don't usually end up coming up unless there's a real issue with it.
7: Sure.
8: A lot of those, you know, they really keep more private.
7: I see. So it wouldn't be anything that would affect your work?
8: No.
7: How about the Scottish folks? Do you ever make somebody a kilt?
8: I have not made somebody a kilt, but we have suggested there's a location in Keene that they can create all the different tartans for different wedding parties.
7: So you've got assets right around you.
8: Oh, yes.
7: So what is the oldest dress that you've ever actually dealt with that maybe you've renovated a little bit and the bride actually wore it as it was with some alterations for her, the oldest one?
8: I want to say it was probably from the 50s.
7: 60-year-old dress, nothing from the 19th century?
8: No. No.
7: And what's
8: nope,
7: the...
8: I've just taken...
9: Heavenly Father has made each one of us unique. Thanks for being you. From the Church of Jesus Christ of Latter-day Saints.
10: We now present President Thomas S. Monson speaking at the 182nd Annual General Conference of the Church of Jesus Christ of Latter-day Saints.
11: My beloved brethren, how good it is to meet with you once again. Whenever I attend the General Priesthood meeting, I reflect on the teachings of some of God's noble leaders who have spoken in the General Priesthood meetings of the Church. Many have passed to their eternal reward. And yet from the brilliance of their minds, from the depths of their souls, and from the warmth of their hearts, they have given us inspired direction. I share with you tonight some of their teachings concerning the priesthood. From the prophet Joseph Smith, he said, "Priesthood is an everlasting principle and existed with God from eternity and will to eternity without beginning of days or end of years." Close quote. From the words of President Wilford Woodruff, we learn, "The holy priesthood is the channel through which God communicates and deals with man upon the earth, and the heavenly messengers that have visited the earth to communicate with man are men who held and honored the priesthood while in the flesh. And everything that God has caused to be done for the salvation of man, from the coming of man upon the earth to the redemption of the world, has been and will be by virtue of the everlasting priesthood." Close quote. President Joseph F. Smith further clarified, "The priesthood is the power of God delegated to man, by which man can act in the earth for the salvation of the human family, in the name of the Father and the Son and the Holy Ghost, and act legitimately, not assuming that authority, not borrowing it from generations that are dead and gone, but authority that has been given in this day in which we live by ministering angels and spirits from above, direct from the presence of Almighty God, close quote. And finally, from President John Taylor, what is the priesthood? It is the government of God, whether on earth or in the heavens. For it is by that power, agency, or principle that all things are governed on earth or in the heavens. And by that power, all things are upheld and sustained. It governs all things. It directs all things. It sustains all things and has to do with all things that God and truth are associated with. How blessed we are to be here in these last days when the priesthood of God is upon the earth. How privileged we are to bear that priesthood. The priesthood is not so much a gift as it is a commission to serve, a privilege to lift, and an opportunity to bless the lives of others. With these opportunities come responsibilities and duties. I love and cherish the noble word duty and all that it implies. In one capacity or another, in one setting or another, I've been attending priesthood meetings for the past 72 years since I was ordained a deacon at the age of 12. Time certainly marches on. Duty keeps cadence with that march. Duty does not dim nor diminish. Catastrophic conflicts come and go, but the war waged for the souls of men continues without abatement. Like a clarion call comes the word of the Lord to you, to me, and to priesthood holders everywhere. Quote, wherefore now let every man learn his duty and to act in the office in which he is appointed in all diligence. The call of duty came to Adam, to Noah, to Abraham, to Moses, to Samuel, to David. It came to the prophet Joseph Smith and to each of his successors. The call of duty came to the boy Nephi when he was instructed by the Lord through his father Lehi to return to Jerusalem with his brothers to obtain the brass plates from Laban. Nephi's brothers murmured, saying it was a hard thing which had been asked of them. What was Nephi's response? Said he, and I quote, I will go and do the things which the Lord hath commanded, for I know that the Lord giveth no commandments unto the children of men, save he shall prepare a way for them, that they may accomplish the thing which he commanded them. When that same call comes to you and to me, what will be our response? Will we murmur, as did Laman and Lemuel, and say, this is a hard thing required of us? Or will we, with Nephi, individually declare, I will go, I will do? Will we be willing to serve and to obey? At times, the wisdom of God appears as being foolish or just too difficult. But one of the greatest and most valuable lessons we can learn in mortality is that when God speaks and a man obeys, that man will always be right. When I think of the word duty and how performing our duty can enrich our lives and the lives of others, I recall the words penned by a renowned poet and author. I slept and dreamt that life was joy. I awoke and saw that life was duty. I acted, and behold, duty was joy. Robert Louis Stevenson put it another way. Said he, I know what pleasure is, for I have done good work. As we perform our duties and exercise our priesthood, we will find true joy. We will experience the satisfaction of having completed our tasks. We've been taught the specific duties of the priesthood which we hold, whether it be the Aaronic or the Melchizedek priesthood. I urge you to contemplate those duties and then do all within your power to fulfill them. In order to do so, each must be worthy. that has ready hands, have ready hands, clean hands, and willing hands, that we may participate in providing what our Heavenly Father would have others receive from Him. If we're not worthy, it's possible to lose the power of the priesthood. And if we lose it, we've lost the essence of exaltation. Let us be worthy to serve. President Harold B. Lee, one of the great teachers in the church, said, "When one becomes a holder of the priesthood, he becomes an agent of the Lord. He should think of his calling as though he were on the Lord's errand." During World War II, in the early part of 1944, an experience involving the priesthood took place as United States Marines were taking Kwajalein Atoll, part of the Marshall Islands, and located in the Pacific Ocean, about midway between Australia and Hawaii. What took place in this regard was related by a correspondent, not a member of the church, who worked for a newspaper in Hawaii. In the 1944 newspaper article, he wrote following the experience, he explained that he and other correspondents were in the second wave behind the Marines at Kwajalein Atoll. As they advanced, they noticed a young Marine floating face down in the water, obviously badly wounded. The shallow water around him was red with his blood. And then they noticed another Marine moving toward his wounded comrade. The second Marine was also wounded, with his left arm hanging helplessly by his side. He lifted up the head of the one who was floating in the water in order to keep him from drowning. In a panicky voice, he called for help. The correspondent looked again at the boy he was supporting and called back, "Son, there's nothing anyone can do for this boy." Then wrote the correspondent, "I saw something that I'd never seen before. This boy, badly wounded himself, made his way to the shore with a seemingly lifeless body of his fellow Marine. He put the head of his companion on his knee." What a picture that was. These two mortally wounded boys, both clean, wonderful-looking young men, even in their distressing situation. And the one boy bowed his head over the other and said, "I command you in the name of Jesus Christ, by the power of the priesthood, to remain alive until I can get medical help," close quote. A correspondent concluded his article, and I quote, "The three of us, the two Marines and I, are here in the hospital. The doctors don't know how they made it alive, but I know." Miracles are everywhere to be found. When the priesthood is understood, its power is honored and used properly, and faith is exerted. When faith replaces doubt, when selfless service eliminates selfish striving, the power of God brings to pass His purposes. The call of duty can come quietly as we who hold the priesthood respond to the assignments we receive. President George Albert Smith, that modest but effective leader, declared, and I quote, "It is your duty first of all to learn what the Lord wants, and then by the power and strength of your holy priesthood to so magnify your calling in the presence of your fellows that the people will be glad to follow you," close quote. Such a call of duty, much less dramatic call, but one which nevertheless helped to save a soul, came to me in 1950 when I was a newly called bishop, ward of 1,080 members. I was 22. My responsibilities as a bishop were many and varied. I tried to the best of my ability to do all that was required of me. The United States was engaged in a different war by then. because many of our members were serving in the armed services, an assignment came from church headquarters for all bishops to provide each serviceman a subscription to the Church News and the Improvement Era, the church's magazine at that time. In addition, each bishop was asked to write a personal monthly letter to each serviceman from his ward. Our ward had 23 men in uniform. The priesthood quorums with effort supplied the funds for the subscriptions to the publications. I undertook the task, even the duty, to write 23 personal letters each month. After all these years, I still have copies of many of my letters and the responses received. Tears come easily when these letters are reread. It is a joy to learn again of a soldier's pledge to live the gospel, a sailor's decision to keep faith with his family. One evening, I handed to a sister in the ward the stack of 23 monthly letters for the current month. Her assignment was to handle a mailing and to maintain the constantly changing address list. She glanced at one envelope and with a smile asked, "Bishop, don't you ever get discouraged? Here's another letter to Brother Bryson. This is the 17th letter you've sent to him without a reply." I responded, "Well, maybe this will be the month." As it turned out, it was the month. For the first time, he responded to my letter. His reply is a keepsake, a treasure. He was serving far away on a distant shore, isolated, homesick, alone. He wrote, "Dear Bishop, I ain't much at writing letters." I could have told him that several months earlier. His letter continued, "Thank you for the church news and magazines. But most of all, thank you for the personal letters. I have turned over a new leaf. I have been ordained a priest in the Aaronic priesthood. My heart is full. I am a happy man." Close quote. Brother Bryson was no happier than was his bishop. I learned the practical application of the adage, "Do your duty, that is best. Leave unto the Lord the rest." Years later, while attending the Salt Lake Cottonwood Stake, when James E. Faust served as the president, I related that account in an effort to encourage attention to our servicemen. After the meeting, a fine-looking young man came forward. He took my hand in his and asked, "Bishop Monson, do you remember me?" Oh, boy. I suddenly realized who he was. "Brother Bryson," I exclaimed, "how are you? What are you doing in the church?" With warmth and obvious pride, he responded, "I'm fine. I serve in the presidency of my elders' quorum. Thank you again for your concern for me and the personal letters which you sent and which I treasure." Close quote. Brethren, the world is in need of our help. Are we doing all we should? Do we remember the words of President John Taylor? "If you do not magnify your callings, God will hold you responsible for those whom you might have saved had you done your duty." Close quote. There are feet to steady, hands to grasp, minds to encourage, hearts to inspire, and souls to save. The blessings of eternity await you. Yours is the privilege to be not spectators, but participants on the stage of priesthood service. Let us hearken to the stirring reminder found in the Epistle of James. "Be ye doers of the word and not hearers only, deceiving your own selves." Let us learn and contemplate our duty. Let us be willing and worthy to serve. Let us, in the performance of our duty, follow in the footsteps of the Master. As you and I walk the pathway Jesus walked, we will discover he's more than the babe in Bethlehem, more than the carpenter's son, more than the greatest teacher ever to live. We will come to know him as the Son of God, our Savior and our Redeemer. When to him came the call of duty, he answered, "Father, thy will be done, and the glory be thine forever." May each of us do likewise, I pray, in his holy name, the name of Jesus Christ the Lord. Amen.
10: You have been listening to President Thomas S. Monson speaking at the Priesthood Session of General Conference, April 2012.
12: Would he understand? In 2005, I gave birth to premature triplets, Milena, Mateo, and Nelson. Milena was born healthy, but my two little boys suffered complications. Mateo died of those complications 3 months after he was born. A month after we lost Mateo, Nelson was diagnosed with cerebral palsy and deafness. We were devastated. Doctors told us that he would never walk. At that moment, we were grateful for our knowledge of the gospel of Jesus Christ. It helped us understand why we experience adversity in this life. Through faith and hard work, Nelson learned to walk and to communicate through sign language. He has done much better than his doctors ever predicted. He has grown up happy in our family and in the gospel. Despite his limitations, we have had several goals for Nelson. That he understand the meaning of baptism before he was baptized, that he receive the Aaronic priesthood at age 12, and that he go to the temple to do baptisms for the dead. In 2017, Nelson turned 12. We helped him prepare to do baptisms for the dead. It was a challenge for him to understand that those who have died without baptism need our help. Soon after Nelson's birthday, he, Milena, and older siblings Franco and Brenda, and other youth from our ward went to the Cordoba, Argentina temple. The temple president greeted them and spoke to them about the importance of vicarious baptism. I sat with Nelson and signed for him. Before long, it was his turn. When he stepped into the baptismal font, we wondered, would he truly understand? As he entered the water, Nelson became emotional. At that moment, the Holy Ghost manifested to us that he did in fact understand that he was doing something for his deceased ancestors that they could not do for themselves. We knew he understood that family members on the other side of the veil were happy he was helping them. The Spirit also manifested to us that Mateo was there to accompany his brother and sister. When Nelson came out of the water, he was very happy. Since then, Nelson has been baptized and confirmed for many family members, including my father, who passed away in 2016. We love the temple. Serving there has become one of our family traditions. Each time we go, we remember that special day. Miriam Rosana Galeano, Cordoba, Argentina. End of the article, Would He Understand? Read by Holly Anderson. Why We Should Stop Trying to Avoid Each Other by Shaquelle Wardley, Church Magazines. While scrolling on Instagram, I saw an amusing meme that said, "I wonder how many miles my thumb scrolls a day." I smirked at first and shared the post with my friends, obviously, but then I really thought about it. How many miles does my thumb scroll on social media every day? I can't give you an exact number, but I made an estimate. A lot. But things have been different ever since the October 2018 General Conference, when President Russell M. Nelson invited sisters to fast from social media for 10 days. At first, I was eager to follow his counsel. I thought it would take minimal effort and that the 10 days would just fly by. What I wasn't prepared for was realizing that I use social media as a sort of social interaction shield when I'm in public. I was ashamed when I realized that I do it so much more than I thought. Social media often engulfs me in an impenetrable bubble that keeps me from socializing, which is ironic because it's supposed to be a means of connecting with others. But when a stranger gets into the elevator with me, I pull out my phone to avoid small talk. When I'm walking down a street filled with people, my eyes are glued to my screen so that nobody makes eye contact with me. And the list goes on, all those times when I'm at risk of socializing. Unsticking myself from social media for 10 days really opened my eyes to how often I and so many of us use all kinds of social interaction shields to isolate ourselves from others and avoid socializing, which can eventually make us all feel super lonely. Connection is powerful. With all the opportunities we have as young adults,

But why? Well, it's hard to pinpoint one culprit for this epidemic of loneliness. But technology, fear, busyness, self-doubt, pride, difficult trials, and yes, even social media itself make it so very easy to disconnect ourselves from others, both intentionally and unintentionally. When it comes to loneliness, everybody is different. For some people, loneliness can spark inspiration to go out and find somebody to lean on. But for a lot of us, loneliness can cause us to even further isolate ourselves from everybody else for a variety of reasons. Take me, for example. Apart from using social media as a social crutch, I can think of some difficult times in my life when I was overwhelmed, anxious, and feeling terribly alone. And even though I had friends and people to talk to, I chose not to. I pretended everything was fine. I let my fear get the better of me. I don't know if it was out of fear of judgment or of not wanting to be a burden to others because of what I was dealing with, but regardless, I chose to isolate myself. And not connecting with anyone only made my loneliness worse. But the thing is, I've now learned that no matter what we are going through or how different we may be, we all need real life, face-to-face, genuine connection to thrive. We're wired for it, all of us. What exactly does connecting with someone entail? Brené Brown, a social science researcher who has spent much of her life studying the value of connection, defines it as the energy that exists between people when they feel seen, heard, and valued, when they can give and receive without judgment, and when they derive sustenance and strength from the relationship. Connecting with others is one of the reasons we are here on earth. Think about these things we've been commanded to do as disciples of Christ, all of which are only possible through connecting to others. Love one another, John chapter 15, verse 12. Strengthen thy brethren, Luke chapter 22, verse 32. Bear one another's burdens, Mosiah chapter 18, verse 8. Succor the weak, lift up the hands which hang down, and strengthen the feeble knees, Doctrine and Covenants, section 81, verse 5. And there are so many opportunities to connect to others and to receive love and show love every day. We shouldn't allow busyness to isolate us and prevent us from extending or receiving that love. We don't have to be alone. When I feel lonely, I often think about Moroni in the Book of Mormon. In my mind, his circumstances are the epitome of loneliness. Moroni lost everything, his family, his friends, and everything else in between. See Mormon chapter 8, verse 5. Moroni's final chapters in the Book of Mormon break my heart. He was truly alone. He had no one to turn to apart from God. My own seasons of loneliness hardly compare with what Moroni went through. And that's just it. I'm sure Moroni would have given anything to have a friend in those last days of his life. But unlike Moroni, we sometimes isolate ourselves when we don't have to be alone. Jeffrey R. Holland of the Quorum of the 12 Apostles taught, because Jesus walked such a long, lonely path utterly alone, we do not have to do so. His solitary journey brought great company for our little version of that path. The merciful care of our Father in heaven, the unfailing companionship of this beloved Son, the consummate gift of the Holy Ghost, angels in heaven, family members on both sides of the veil, prophets and apostles, teachers, leaders, friends. All of these and more have been given as companions for our mortal journey. Heavenly Father doesn't want us hiding behind shields and isolating ourselves, even though sometimes it's easier and definitely more comfortable, because doing so makes it difficult for Him to use us to bless and help others. Yes, sometimes things like depression, anxiety, or even fear of leaving your comfort zone can make it difficult to reach out to others. I can relate to that on a personal level. But even

0: and it's scary and you're afraid of making a fool of yourself, trust me, I know the feeling. I know that if you pray to Heavenly Father for help, He will give you the strength and courage to try. He wants us to connect with and lift one another and allow others to lift us. By following Jesus Christ and listening to promptings from the Spirit, we can lower our social shields and connect with those around us, even in small ways. We can show love and acceptance to others just as the Savior did during His mortal ministry. And that comes full circle because it reminds us all that we are not alone in this gigantic, unpredictable world, and it helps us become more like Him. We all belong, and we all deserve love and connection. We can change the reputation of being the loneliest generation. Our Heavenly Father and the Savior can help us do so. And as we do our best to connect with others, we will see Heaven's hand in our lives. We will give and receive blessings. We will receive help in our struggles. We will combat loneliness. We will build beautiful relationships. And we will feel peace and love in our lives that we can share with others. I know I have. Shaquelle Wardley is a writer for The Ensign. You can usually find her smelling flowers, taking a long time to tell stories because she keeps getting sidetracked, getting sucked into books and podcasts, or being distracted by cute dogs. In fact, she's just easily distracted by the beautiful things in life. End of the article, Why We Should Stop Trying to Avoid Each Other, read by Holly Anderson.
1: That we may always remember Him. After the Savior and the 12 apostles gathered for their final meal together, Jesus told them, "I have desired to eat this Passover with you before I suffer." Luke 22:15. With 11 of the 12, Jesus soon departed for the Garden of Gethsemane and took upon Himself the sins of the world. He also endured a mock trial and was compelled to carry His cross to Golgotha. But before His great suffering in the garden and on the cross, the Savior prepared His disciples for the individual challenges and adversities each of them ultimately would bear. And as they were eating, Jesus took bread and blessed it and broke it and gave it to the disciples and said, "Take, eat. This is My body." And He took the cup and gave thanks and gave it to them, saying, "Drink ye all of it, for this is My blood of the New Testament, which is shed for many of the remission of sins." Matthew 26, verses 26 through 28. Then, in one of His final teachings in mortality, He explained, "It is expedient for you that I go away, for if I go not away, the Comforter will not come unto you. But if I depart, I will send Him unto you. Howbeit, when He, the Spirit of truth, is come, He will guide you into all truth. For He shall not speak of Himself, but whatsoever He shall hear, that shall He speak, and He will shew you things to come." John 16, verses 7 and 13. What a blessing! After partaking of the sacrament during a recent mission leadership seminar, President Russell M. Nelson remarked, "A thought has occurred to me that my making a covenant today is a lot more important than the message that I have prepared. I made a covenant as I partook of the sacrament that I would be willing to take upon me the name of Jesus Christ and that I am willing to obey His commandments. Often, I hear the expression that we partake of the sacrament to renew covenants made at baptism. While that's true, it's much more than that. I've made a new covenant. You have made new covenants. Now, in return, the Lord makes the statement that we will always have His Spirit to be with us. What a blessing." In the sacrament prayers, priesthood holders ask the Father to bless and sanctify the bread and the water, that we may eat and drink in remembrance of the body and the blood of His Son. Each of us witnesses that we are willing to take upon us the name of his Son. We act upon and strengthen that witness by always remembering him and keeping his commandments. See Doctrine and Covenants 20, verses 77 and 79. For the Lord's latter-day disciples, the ordinance of the sacrament requires much more than repeated and routine participation and casual commitment. We personally ponder the atonement of Jesus Christ, said President Nelson. We reflect upon the significance of his suffering at Gethsemane and his crucifixion on Calvary. At this time, each of us is to examine himself, from 1 Corinthians 11:28, and reflect upon personal covenants made with the Lord. At this time, we meditate upon the sacred things of God. The acts of eating and drinking the sacramental emblems do not remit sins. But as we prayerfully and sincerely prepare and worthily participate in the ordinance, we examine our actions and the desires of our hearts and embrace the Lord's invitation to repent, from Moses 5:8. When we offer the sacrifice he requires, a broken heart and a contrite spirit, we are promised that we may always have his Spirit to be with us. And by the sanctifying power of the Holy Ghost as our constant companion, we can obtain and always retain a remission of our sins. Moroni 6, verse 4. Our sacred responsibility is to develop holy habits that invite the Spirit of the Lord to be with us at all times. Habits such as honoring covenants, obeying the commandments, repenting, forgiving, searching the scriptures, serving, and worshiping at home, at church, and in the temple. The Savior's disciples in the Book of Mormon exemplified an additional holy habit. They did pray for that which they most desired, and they desired that the Holy Ghost should be given unto them. 3 Nephi 19, verse 9. The key to remembering. Like the disciples of old, we also can pray earnestly and consistently for the Holy Ghost and his associated blessings. The Savior has promised, "The Comforter, which is the Holy Ghost, shall teach you all things and bring all things to your remembrance, whatsoever I have said unto you." John 14:26. Importantly, the companionship of the Holy Ghost helps us always remember Jesus Christ, his sacrifice, his gospel, his promises to us, his love for us, and the covenants that yoke us to and with him. President Henry B. Eyring, second counselor in the First Presidency, has taught, "The key to the remembering that brings and maintains testimony is receiving the Holy Ghost as a companion. It is the Holy Ghost who helps us see what God has done for us. It is the Holy Ghost who can help those we serve to see what God has done for them. It is the Holy Ghost who testifies that Jesus Christ is the beloved Son of a Heavenly Father who loves us and wants us to have eternal life with him in families. And it is the Holy Ghost who helps us to spiritually press forward in a darkening world. In this age of viruses and vaccines, physical disease is not our only threat. Spiritual diseases of epidemic proportion sweep over the world. We are not able to curb them, but we can prevent our youth and ourselves from being infected by them," taught President Boyd K. Packer, president of the Quorum of the 12 Apostles. "Increased knowledge and a testimony of the gospel, along with the companionship of the Holy Ghost," he added, "are like a vaccine that can inoculate us against wickedness and deceit. In means to be within, and oculate means eye to see," President Packer said. "We place an eye within us, the unspeakable gift of the Holy Ghost." Doctrine and Covenants 121, verse 26. That eye will guide, direct, comfort, and protect us. For Latter-day Saints who have received the gift of the Holy Ghost, guidance from the Spirit can and should be ongoing and not a rare event. The promise to the Lord's covenant people, after all, is that we may always have His Spirit to be with us. Promised blessings. Remembering what the Lord has done for us, participating in the ordinance of the sacrament, and always having His Spirit to be with us truly are magnificent blessings. I testify that promised blessings will flow into our lives as we prepare for and worthily partake of the sacrament each week, and thereby strengthen our covenant connection with the Savior. Read by Scott Christopher.
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4: And I'm Shaylin Back. We're your co-hosts. 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Chad, welcome.
5: Thank you. It's good to be here.
4: We're excited to have you. And just as a brief introduction, Chad M. Orton is a curator with the Historic Sites Division in the Church History Department. He has a master's degree from BYU, and he's authored several books and an article for BYU Studies called Those They Left Behind, A Look at Missionary Wives and Children, which we'll be talking about today. He has 7 children and soon to be 12 grandchildren. So that's very exciting.
3: Yeah.
4: We're looking forward to our discussion today because we have a great opportunity in this episode to honor the lives of the wives of early missionaries, just as we honor the missionaries themselves. So we appreciate you coming on and helping us in that discussion.
5: Well, thank you.
3: Yeah, sharing your expertise and research.
5: It's a topic that's near and dear to my heart.
3: In the early church, Chad, as you have explored and written, missionary calls were much different than they are today. Rather than volunteering or signing up, husbands and fathers could be called during general conference or notified via letter. There was no warning. It was very unexpected at times. And as members of the church, I think we're accustomed to hearing about the names and the experiences of these early missionaries, but we don't often hear very much about their wives or their children that were left behind. And it's important, and we want to acknowledge today that missionary work and the growth of the church just would not have been possible without these stalwart women and children who kind of kept things going at home. And so that's what we want to talk with you about today. And I guess in your time and in researching this and in studying this, we'd love for you to share some of the contributions by the wives of these early missionaries. Why is it important that we recognize them and their sacrifice?
5: Well, basically, missionary work could not have happened without supportive women and children. There's been some research, and probably about 80% of those who were called in the 19th century left a wife behind.
3: That's significant.
5: It's a significant number. Taken all together, it's probably around 10,000 women who had to support their husbands. You know, if anyone has ancestors who go back into the 19th century, if you go back and check, you probably had a missionary wife in your past. I did. We don't know much about her. But they couldn't have done this. And their mission was different from their husband's. Their mission was to carry on as best they could.
3: On the frontier.
5: On the frontier. And they didn't have the safety nets that we have today. They frequently had to produce their own food. Life of a woman on the frontier was difficult as it was. And then on top of that, you had to add your husband's duties to your own. And one missionary came back and spoke to a group of women and said, I'd much rather be a missionary than a missionary's wife. Because they have the hardest aspect of this mission. And that's something that we don't recognize. The faith that these women showed in doing what they were asked to do, allowing their husband to go forth, not only allowed the church to grow, but it set a great example for each of us today, I believe.
3: And I love in your essay, you say these women, and I like that we talk about children, because the children often had to fill these shoes. They are the unsung heroes, right, of the Restoration. Like you said, it could not have happened without them.
5: Absolutely.
4: Chad, we mentioned that you wrote this article about specifically missionary wives and their children, and we would love to know, you mentioned this is near and dear to your heart, so we'd just love to know what led you to research this topic, and also, will you just please share with us one or two of the stories you discovered and that kind of stand out to you?
5: Yeah. I came through this twofold approach. I was working on a biography of a fellow named Henry Smith Tanner. And I came to discover that he was called as a missionary within a day or two after he was married, and then called again later to be a mission president. And his wife left a record of her experiences. It was a reminiscence. It's a wonderful little account talking about her experiences.
3: Which is probably rare, right?
5: Yes. There are so few records. And at the time, I was doing acquisition work for the church history department. And in a space of a short period of time, people brought forth a number of collections of missionary wives' records.
3: Wow, that's fantastic.
5: That I had a chance to catalog and go through. And as I was reading these, I thought, this is a wonderful story. It really needs to be told. And as I talked to other people, they would say, well, I've got this account. Let me share it with you. And so, you know, I kept a big folder and put these in until eventually I had what I thought were enough accounts and also a time that I published this article.
3: Which we will link to for sure, yeah, for all of our listeners.
5: And one of the things that I hope will come from this experience is that people will say, we have an account of our ancestor.
3: Kind of discovery, right?
5: Discovery. We ought to share this and let this story be known, not only just in the family, but outside the family, wherever it is, because the stories of these women are absolutely incredible.
4: Well, and I'm just thinking, I get those prompts from Family Search. If anyone's, you know, signed up for Family Search, and sometimes it's like, you have a missionary in your family. And I'm just imagining what it would be like if it said, you have a missionary wife in your family. Because, I mean, just reading your article and hearing this, their story is probably more exciting.
5: Oh, it is.
3: Well, and they did view it as a mission, right?
5: They did.
3: Like, for these women and children, they viewed, I'm on a mission. I have a mission too.
5: Yes. And part of it is that they had to approach that there were, you know, sometimes it was difficult. And so you think, I'm on a mission. I'm willing to do the things that are required of a mission.
3: Mm-hmm. Meaning that there was kind of a sacrifice and faith involved, right? They weren't just kind of like, my husband's doing this thing for the church and we just are carrying on.
5: Yeah, it was a joint mission, mm-hmm, if ever there was one. I mean, now we have it with parents and their children. It's really a joint mission. You're supportive, you do the things that you can. But I think it was also a reminder to the local saints that they had a responsibility for these women. And church leaders, you have a responsibility to help these women on their missions as well as these husbands on theirs.
4: Mm-hmm. Can you just share a couple stories that stand out to you?
5: You know, one of the first ones I read that really stuck with me was an individual named Mary Binion. She kept a journal, and I couldn't share it all, but one of the entries that really jumped out to me early on is in this process was she was talking about how difficult it was to fix the pig pen fence.
3: Mm-hmm.
5: That she would go out and she'd fix it, and then the pigs would get out and she'd go back to do it again. And then she wrote down, it's like, boy, I sure feel like I need a man. Then you find the rest of the story is that at the time, Mary is in her third trimester of her seventh pregnancy.
4: Oh, wow.
5: Tired, worn out, and she's having to do this, not only in those conditions, but at the time, you typically dressed in a long pioneer
3: ankle-length dress.
5: Ankle-length dress, and she's having to do it. She's stating, it's hard enough for me to do my work, let alone take on the responsibilities.
3: Remarkable. These women are remarkable.
5: Mm-hmm. When Brigham Young went on his mission to England, Mary Ann, his wife, did not have a place to live. She was supposed to stay in some old deserted army barracks that first year, but she got kicked out. And she was not going to go through that again. She spent the winter in a stable. And so she built a log cabin.
4: Oh, wow.
5: It's the log cabin that Brigham Young first lives when he gets to Nauvoo, and they lived there for several years until the Brigham Young home, as we currently know it, was built.
3: So she built something that could stand for at least a few years.
5: And stand for a few years.
3: I couldn't do that.
5: No. She had never done it before. Valette Kimball said it could hardly be described as a shelter, but it kept them warm. And it's within this building, this log cabin, that section 126 is received, in which Joseph Smith, the revelation to Brigham Young, says you don't have to leave your family anymore. Your sacrifice is recognized. Well, even though it's directed to Brigham Young, it's also recognized Mary Ann Angel Young, of the sacrifice she and her children had to make. You know, that first year, she had no food. She had to row across the Mississippi River. She was living in Iowa just to see if someone would give
3: with
5: her
3: a two-month-old baby,
5: two-month-old baby rainstorms just to see if somebody would give her something to eat.
4: It's unbelievable. Mm-hmm.
5: And you know, when you just started telling these stories and you think, my life isn't that hard.
3: Totally. It really puts things in perspective.
5: After all, so.
4: I don't want to like steal anything you're going to say, but I was about to bring up about Sainey, how she built the barn.
5: Or yes. Hired,
4: you know, bought the logs and built the barn. And she's like, I hope you're not mad at me, but it's a lot easier here.
5: Yeah, I love that story because Sainey Lund, who's the wife of Anthon Lund, who later was a member of the first presidency, she leaves and she finds that life is so difficult for her and her children. They're now taking over the responsibilities. And she's saying, you know, this is crazy that we don't have a barn. And she takes it upon herself to build a barn. And what I love is she writes her husband something to the effect of, you know, if you'd done this years ago, we wouldn't have lost so much hay. You know, life would have been so much better. These women see these needs and take it upon themselves. And Karen, she's left the first winter, moved into new house. The roof is leaking. She sets it upon herself to not only put a new roof on, but to make the first wooden floor in a home in Lehigh.
3: Utah. Lehigh, settlement Utah. In Utah, right?
5: They'd just taken it upon themselves. And this is what great is these women learned that they could do things. Mm-hmm. That they could...
3: They could kind of take care of things, even though it wasn't ideal, right? But
5: it wasn't ideal because at the time, men's role and women's role were so much defined. You know, men were outside the house, but women could do these things. And it gave them courage. One of the ones, Dorothy Pechtel, her daughter said, well, she learned that if she wanted a wall moved in later life, she could move a wall. She learned that as a missionary wife, the things that she did while her husband was away.
4: And I just think that's probably so amazing for the children to kind of, I mean, it would be horrible for a child. Suddenly your dad's gone. You don't have any communication with him and you see your mom struggling. You know, that would be really difficult, I think. But then it's neat because they get to see their moms in a lot of cases kind of go through this transformation. And it probably gave them a lot of confidence too. They had to contribute to the household probably a lot more than they would have had to had there been their two parents home.
5: Yeah, exactly. You know, they learned new tasks. They also did a lot of assignments. And being typical kids, the stories we have, they started out gung-ho when the parents
3: enthusiastic,
5: I can do this. And later on, they would still do it, but it required a little more prodding of mom to get them to do the tasks. You know, one of my favorite missionary wives, just because she left a lot of records, is Sainey Lund. Mm-hmm. And she writes about what her kids' attitudes are. And, you know, our garden looks great, or it would if I could get the kids to go out and weed. But
3: pretty relatable,
5: yeah.
3: Right?
5: Yeah, it's situations today, so. Mm-hmm.
3: Something else I'd love for you to share with our listeners, another very relatable thing that Sainey wrote, reprimanding her husband when he encouraged her to just look on the bright side and to cheer up a little bit when she had corresponded with him about the challenges.
5: Yeah, Sainey regularly wrote her husband, and in some of her letters, she said things like, I have all I can do to take care of the children and look after things. Some days everything goes wrong and other days it's not so bad. Anthon, it is not all fun for me. I think you have slipped out on lots of work. I often think there can be nowhere you are needed worse than here. And then one I love, I may not write to suit you, Anthon, but I get tired of being man and woman both. And then she writes, which I think is one of the great letters all time. I smile every time I even think about it, let alone read it. I'll read it to you, at least a portion of it.
3: Yes, please.
5: You tell me to look on the bright side of life. I try, but I don't find any very bright side. I often wonder if you were tied at home with the children and work and sickness and had to stay with it night and day and me 7,000 miles away, how bright the picture would be for you. I wonder if you would feel as good as you do. I have my doubts about it, and I think you would be looking around to find a wife to help you out. It is quite different with you. You can have it quiet and nice and go to bed when you feel like it, sleep good all night, get up, not a child to dress or bother with, and when you feel like doing so, you can take a walk, no baby to carry with you. It is all very well to write and say, don't work, but the children must have clothes and food, and it takes work, and they must be waited on in sickness, and it all wears me out.
4: I should say so.
3: Yes.
4: Wow. It's just interesting because it's so relatable, and it makes their experience so real to even share anything about it. I wish we had more.
5: Yeah, I do too. You know, just certain things that they talk about, how difficult it is to write a letter because they have to take care of the children and do the work. And
3: well, and then it's just another job to do, to write a letter.
5: It's mm-hmm. another job that's added on top of everything else. You know, and they talk about, my life is so boring.
3: Yeah.
5: I've had missionary kids, and I find the same thing. I don't know what to write. Circumstances are somewhat different, but I can relate to it totally, what they're saying.
3: And the loneliness, you know, thinking about, these women didn't have the connection that we have today through technology, and they were also physically very separated from other people. So to have their spouse or to not have an adult, just the very real loneliness.
5: It was real. That was a common theme through every single one, was how lonely it was at night. Because, you know, as you say, there's no TV, there's no internet.
3: It's dark.
5: Mm-hmm. Your neighbors are maybe miles away. And it's Sundays. And all day long, you have to just sit there. And one of them, I think it was saying, he said, I have to be my own entertainment. Mm-hmm. And it gets tiring because it's a whole different situation that these women had to deal with. It. And their husbands maybe have a companion. They were meeting people all the time. But these women were by themselves. I mean, they literally were alone.
3: Mm-hmm.
5: One of the things I loved is that in Lehi, Utah, they established a missionary wives society so that these women could get together on a regular basis to share their feelings, to talk about what it was like to be a missionary wife. I mean, they could talk to other people in the community, but they couldn't relate to what they were going through unless they'd been a missionary wife.
3: Have that empathy for their situation.
4: Yeah, I can imagine that. Emotional support would go a long way.
3: Yeah.
5: Yes.
3: And I know you wrote that the church leaders and the Relief Society sisters, they were charged to care for these women. And I really liked reading about, there was a woman who didn't get out of her house much. And so the Relief Society came to her. Maybe you could tell about that experience.
5: Yeah, Matilda Hensey. She talks about how that she had had a baby. She couldn't get out because of sickness. And I thought this was so inspired. The Relief Society would get together on a regular basis. And knowing that she couldn't get out, they held their meeting at her house.
3: Yeah.
5: So that she could have that social. I mean, they were thinking outside the box, to use
3: yes.
5: a contemporary term. And so often these women talk about the bishop and others would support them. But it was a mixed bag. I mean, it's not unlike today.
3: Yeah.
5: Ministering was not perfect.
3: even then, even now. Yep.
5: I mean, one of the favorite stories is I have where a bishop asked what were called the ward teachers at the time to go to each of the missionary wives' house and ask them how they were doing.
3: Mm-hmm.
5: Said, and they'd say, oh, that's great. We don't need any help. And he said, well, you won't mind because the bishop asked me to check your cupboards. To make sure that is truly the case.
3: And, yeah.
5: And in one situation, these wives said, you know, we were down to nothing. It was a plural marriage. And he provided them with some food. Others stepped forward when they found out their situation. And I think it's one of the greatest lines that she wrote is that his name will always be held in honorable remembrance in our family for the fact that he was watching out and ministering unto
3: kind of fulfilling others. That responsibility and then going the extra mile to say, no, I'm really going to check and see and make sure.
5: And it wasn't just, I'll tell the bishop, he did his part as well.
4: So you have a section about miracles, and there was one that makes me cry because this guy that brought her flower, he's like, oh, I wanted to bring you this flower, I owe you. And she said, you don't owe me any flower. And he said, I owe every missionary's wife some flower. Do you mind telling that story?
5: No, I love the story. Alice Spendlove was a young mother. She had four children. When her husband left on the mission, she moved in with her parents. And then right before he was to come back, she moved back home. And she soon ran out of food. As she tells the story, on the last day that her flour gave out, she told her children, I think the oldest was 11, that you need to pray very sincerely that the Lord will provide. And so the children go to bed. And she said she's staying up that night, sewing a dress, hoping that she could sell it, that somebody would then give her some money so she could buy some flour. And she said it was well past midnight when there was a knock on her door. I'm sorry. And a fellow named George Meekham is standing there. He's a local member. she asked what he's doing. He says, well, I come by to give the flower I owe you. And she says, you don't owe me any flower. And he said, yes, I've made a commitment that I'd give every missionary wife a sack of flour, and I'm just coming back from the mill, and I saw your light on, and so I thought I would stop and give you this flour. And she said, we then had enough flour to last us until her husband got home. It's truly a miracle story that I love.
3: Mm-hmm.
5: I also love the one of the stories that I think is just incredible is the story of Sarah Peterson. Her husband was called on a mission, and she was left to grow their family's wheat for the first time. And when he left, I think he was understood that the local elders quorum, high priest, local men would help her. And when nobody shows up to do that, she's left to plant the wheat herself. And so she goes through and tills the field, plants the wheat. And it's only at that point that some of the men in the community show up, and only then to tell her that she's planted her wheat wrong.
3: Thanks a lot.
5: Yeah. Thanks a lot. Where were you when I needed you? But, you know, so you planted it too late in the year. You planted it too deep. And I don't know all of Sarah's feelings, but you got to think that she's just heartbroken because this is what her family's going to need to live on.
3: It's pretty dire, right?
5: It's pretty dire. There's no store to go to. You have to provide by yourself. And so soon everybody's wheat in the community is growing but her own. And this is one of those years of the infamous Mormon crickets.
3: Hmm.
5: And the Mormon crickets come through and destroy basically all the fields of wheat in the community. And, you know, in spite of the best efforts, the wheat crop is basically destroyed. And it is only after the crickets have gone that Sarah's wheat begins to grow.
4: Oh, wow.
5: And so basically, her wheat now becomes the salvation of the community. If there's going to be food, it is her wheat crop that will rely on this. And one day, she took her son, who was 5 years old, with her course to the field for the water turn. And in the middle of the water turn, the water quits flowing. And so she sends her 5-year-old son up to see what has become of the water. And soon the water starts again, but her son does not return. And she becomes very nervous, as any mother would be. She goes up to this field, and she finds her son sitting in the irrigation ditch. The dam had broken. He couldn't repair it. But knowing how much they needed the water, he sat in the ditch and became the dam to redirect the water. What I love about this is that Sarah lovingly takes her son and pulls him out of the ditch and says to him, oh, Peter, what a good little damn boy you are. But her tempered humor was lost on this boy. He said, well, I was just trying to, you know.
3: He thought he was being reprimanded.
5: He thought he was being reprimanded, a 5-year-old. You know, I was just trying to help. He says, but next time, just understand, you're the only man I've got in my life right now. You might have drowned or something like this. But as a result of both Peter's efforts and Sarah's efforts, there was enough wheat for her family. And she was able to share it with the community.
3: Mm-hmm.
5: And her husband, when he got home, he was given a little jar of wheat that he kept the remainder of his life, and he was buried with that wheat. And in my study at home, I have created a little jar of wheat, salvation wheat, to remind myself that, hey, you know, I may not have planted my crops early enough, or I might have planted them too late, or too deep.
3: Done it correctly.
5: I may not have done it correctly, but the Lord can use us if we were willing to plant the crops or do whatever we can. He used a missionary wife widow, just like he used those in the Old Testament to save their people. And I think it's a very inspiring story.
4: So inspiring and so beautiful. And I'm just like, have tears in my eyes from her little boy sitting in the water. Just, it's amazing to me that they all just did what they could.
5: Yeah.
3: And these stories are so inspiring because it's like, these are real people, they're real lives, real experiences. Mm-hmm. And it is inspiring that although there aren't tons and tons and tons of records of these women, we're so lucky to have the records that we do to be able to learn about their experiences and their strength and their faith and their testimony and seeing how the Lord stepped in this case of this woman and helped make enough of what was needed.
5: Yeah. It is wonderful stories. And the nice thing about it is, you know, years ago, J. Reuben Clark gave this wonderful talk, To Them of the Last Wagon. he talked about his mother, who was a widow. She was frequently the last wagon into camp, the one who, just the average saint.
3: Mm-hmm.
5: And too often our history is focused upon the top. We're not looking at the average saints. And that's what I love about these wives, is that they're us. They're the average Latter-day Saint.
4: But taken together and hearing their stories, it's remarkable. And we wouldn't be where we are today without them. And so I think that's kind of reassuring to our listeners, too, who just might think they're an average saint. You know, it's kind of a reminder that Heavenly Father will use our talents and just our circumstances
3: to multiply our efforts
4: and just build the kingdom of God with what we've got.
5: And we may not recognize it, but our faith is built upon their faith. Mm-hmm. We have built it upon the faith of these missionary wives as much as we did upon their missionary husbands.
4: Definitely.
5: And I just say sacrifice. You know, we look at them, the lessons of sacrifice. These are some of the lessons that make Latter-day Saints, I believe, unique today. These lessons that we learn from
3: them. Yeah, definitely. Well, and I think, too, it's so fascinating. So the span of time that men were leaving their families on missions, tell us again the years that that was happening.
5: You know, from the very first, the 1830s, mm-hmm. the last ones we have record of are in the 1950s.
4: Mm-hmm. Wow.
3: So you have—
4: That wasn't that long ago.
3: Well, and you have multiple generations. I know you said in your essay some people were children whose fathers left on missions, and then they grew up and they were either the spouses, the wives of men who went on missions, mm-hmm. or they themselves went on missions.
5: Yeah.
3: And yet you think of these generations that make this sacrifice.
5: Yeah. And Joseph Smith Tanner was born when his father was on a mission. And then his daughter was born when he was on a mission.
3: Yeah, I can't imagine.
5: And his daughter wrote the music to I Am a Child of God. And every time I hear that song, part of what I think about is not me, but those who went before and have mm-hmm. set this legacy for us as Latter-day Saints. Mm-hmm.
3: So I don't mean to be a downer, but I found this to also be very sad in that as these men were leaving on missions, there was, I'm sure, a very real concern that they wouldn't see each other again because of the risk of travel or sickness or just the hardship of life at that time, that was real. You know, whereas today that's maybe more of a rare thing, but it was probably a real concern for them.
5: It was a very real concern. I mean, of those that I look at, and it's only a handful, death was common among them. You'd lose a child. You would lose a husband or wife would get sick. You know, there's a case of
3: In childbirth.
5: Mm-hmm. Women giving, their husbands are gone. They die in childbirth. You know, it is part of life. You know, sacrifice. Anna Mary Nelson Olson, when her husband got home, she survived as long as he did, but on his mission, but died just a couple of days later. And they thought she'd worked herself to death, having to do all this responsibility on this mission. And Saney wrote of James, Mary's husband, he wrote that James had little thought that his happiest day and his darkest day would be so close together.
3: Wow.
5: They had a reunion, but there were those who greeted their husband's coffin.
3: Mm-hmm.
5: And there's one woman, her name is Catherine Stevens. Her husband died on the mission. And she wrote later on summarizing this, and it's a downer, but I think it's so real how you would feel. She wrote, "I literally collapsed in shock upon hearing the news. This was one separation and death that I was not prepared to meet. George and I knew the meaning and value of prayers, and we had kept ourselves united in and through them. While he was in the mission field, I used to gather our children around me and give fervent thanks to the Lord for all that we were and had, and for such a spiritually minded husband who would leave us for the gospel's sake to do the Lord's will. But when he was taken so abruptly from us, I lost faith in prayer and ceased praying. How could I? What did I have further to pray for? I continued to have the children say their humble and sincere prayers, and I shed tears as I listened to them, but I couldn't bring myself to say, thanks to the Lord. Many months later, and after our good ward members held some fast in my behalf, I bowed myself in humble prayer and thanked him for what I had left in my children, home, and the capacity to work." And I appreciate the honesty, because that is a feeling that I think so many of us.
3: Oh, yeah, because tragedy is a part of life.
5: Tragedy is a part of life, and she was able to get through this not just because of her faith in God, which wavered at the moment, but because of there were those who were willing to help her.
3: Her community, right?
5: Her community.
3: Mm-hmm.
5: And those who died, we have women who became widows at 21 years with their husband dying on a mission that would not remarry and the sacrifices they made, but they did leave that legacy of faith.
4: It's incredible.
3: And I think this leads right into this discussion of sacrifice. Thank heavens we don't have to make these same sacrifices. But for you, what is the role of sacrifice for them? And it makes us think about, okay, I don't have to sacrifice like that, but I do make sacrifices for my faith. And I guess kind of what is the purpose of that?
5: Well, it's that refining fire that we talk about, that we grow closer to God, that we become better individuals. But, you know, one of the things I'm reminded of this is that years ago when I was in a bishopric, sitting on the stand, watching my wife struggle with our young kids.
3: Mm-hmm.
5: And the best I could do was try to give them that skunk eye, you know,
3: yes.
5: to try to get them to behave, and it didn't always work. But sacrifice has always been required of the Latter-day Saints and various things, and we're doing our own sacrifice in that regard. And I hope the women out there are writing their experiences about what it is like to make similar sacrifices to support missionaries.
3: To serve in various capacities.
5: Serve in various mm-hmm. capacities, that these records are being kept as well, that they will be an inspiration to further generations, that the torch has been passed down the line to us. So
4: I think that's beautiful, because I just feel like sometimes our lives are so different from the early saints in so many ways. And it's easy for me to kind of feel separate from them.
3: Some distance,
4: because it just happened so long ago.
3: You didn't build a barn this weekend?
4: No, yeah. I didn't. I didn't build a barn or a home. But Chad, I'm just wondering, from your research and expertise, how can we feel connected to the wives of the early missionaries? You know, what can we learn from them?
5: I hate to start out with the cliche that we can do hard things. That seems to be a very popular phrase nowadays. We can start out that others have done it. We can do that as well. That there are some blessings of having your faith somewhat tried. It is through this we grow, and we have chances to grow closer to our Heavenly Father. It's frequently when we're in these situations that we go to our knees. You know, we wish we did it all the time, but frequently when we're tried, that's when we pray and ask Heavenly Father for help, for guidance. That there's always hope. The importance of community, that we are all in this together. That it's not just a husband out there, but it's a wife. And hopefully it's a community that is supporting them. We need a community to support us just as much as they needed their community to help and support them. One of the women, I think this is great. She wrote to Joseph F. Smith, and she asked a question that I think thousands of women had asked before or after, but she's the only one who dared write to the president of the church. She wrote, and she just asked about how a mother with four small children and a husband on a mission who needed money could do it. And I don't know what his response is, because his letter is not extant. But he wrote on her letter, it is only when people have faith to do such things that it is possible. And that is something that I'm kind of reminded of, that these women had to have that faith. And it was developed deep inside them and their children, and it was passed on to the next generation and continues to be passed on today. DNC 4, heart, might, mind, and strength. It was required of these women as much as it was required of their husbands. And even today, we view that as a missionary scripture, but it's really anybody in the service of God is required of that, whether it's going out in the field or staying at home or whatever it is. The Lord requires that of all of us.
3: Oh, Chad, thank you so much. This has been a great discussion. And I think it's important to mention, too, that there are many of us who have this pioneer heritage. You know, even if we don't have direct ancestors, this is our heritage as members of the church. But also, we know that there are pioneers in every land,
5: yes.
3: Right?
5: Mm-hmm.
3: And there are women who make different sacrifices, but equally demanding on their faith all over the world in all times of the church's history, even today. And it's an amazing and strengthening legacy that we have.
5: It is. Circumstances may change, but that sacrifice and the faith that is needed, it always remains a constant.
4: It's something so inspiring to be part of.
3: Definitely. So Chad, thank you again
5: thank
3: so
5: you.
3: Much for being here and for sharing your expertise with us.
5: Well, thank you.
4: And to our listeners, thank you for tuning into this episode of the Latter-day Saint Women podcast. 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
2: The Savior told his disciples about a son who left his wealthy father, went to a far country, and wasted his inheritance. When a famine arose, the young man took the lowly job of feeding swine. He was so hungry that he wanted to eat the husks meant for the animals. Away from home, far from the place he wanted to be, and in his destitute condition, something of eternal significance happened in the life of this young man. In the Savior's words, he came to himself. He remembered who he was, realized that he had been missing, and began to desire the blessings freely available in his Father's house. Throughout our lives, whether in times of darkness, challenge, sorrow, or sin, we may feel the Holy Ghost reminding us that we are truly sons and daughters of a caring Heavenly Father who loves us, and hunger, as we may, for the sacred blessings that only He can provide. At these times, we should strive to come to ourselves and come back into the light of our Savior's love. These blessings rightfully belong to all of the Heavenly Father's children. Desiring these blessings, including the life of joy and happiness, is an essential part of Heavenly Father's plan for each one of us. The prophet Alma taught, even if you can no more than desire to believe, let that desire work in you. As our spiritual desires increase, we become spiritually reliant. How then do we help others, ourselves, and our families increase our desires to follow the Savior and live His gospel? How do we strengthen our desires to repent, become worthy, and endure to the end? How do we help our youth and young adults? Let these desires work in them until they are converted and become true saints through the atonement of Christ. We become converted and spiritually self-reliant as we prayerfully live our covenants through worthily partaking of the sacrament, being worthy of the temple recommend, and sacrificing to serve others. To worthily partake of the sacrament, we remember that we are renewing the covenant we made at baptism. For the sacrament to be spiritually cleansing, experience each week, we need to prepare ourselves before coming to sacrament meeting. We do this by deliberately leaving behind our daily work and recreation and letting go of worldly thoughts and concerns. As we do, we make room in our minds and hearts for the Holy Ghost. Then we're prepared to ponder on the atonement. More than just thinking about the facts of the Savior's suffering and death, our pondering helps us to recognize that through the Savior's sacrifice, we have the hope, opportunity, and strength to make real, heartfelt changes in our lives. As we sing the sacrament hymn, participate in the sacrament prayers, and partake of the emblems of His flesh and blood, we prayerfully seek forgiveness for our sins and shortcomings. We think about the promises we made and kept during the previous week, and make specific personal commitments to follow the Savior during the coming week. Parents and leaders, you can help youth experience the incomparable blessings of the sacrament by providing special opportunities for them to study about, discuss, and discover the relevance of the atonement in their lives. Let them search the scriptures for themselves and teach one another from their own experiences. Fathers, priesthood holders, quorum presidencies have a special responsibility to help Aaronic priesthood holders earnestly prepared to perform their sacred sacrament duties. This preparation is made throughout the week by living the gospel standards. When young men prepare, bless, and pass the sacrament in worthiness and reverence, they literally follow the example of the Savior at the Last Supper and become like Him. I testify that the sacrament gives us an opportunity to come to ourselves and experience a mighty change of heart, to remember who we are and what we most desire as we renew the covenant to keep the commandments. We obtain the companionship of the Holy Ghost to lead us back into our Heavenly Father's presence. No wonder we are commanded to meet together oft, to partake of the bread and water, and to partake of the sacrament to our souls. In addition to the sacrament, our desires to return to our Heavenly Father increase when we become worthy to obtain a temple recommend. We become worthy by steadily and steadfastly obeying the commandments. This obedience begins in childhood and intensifies through experiences in the Aaronic priesthood and young women during the years of preparation. Then, hopefully, priests and laurels set goals and specifically prepare themselves to be endowed and sealed in the temple. What are the standards for recommend holders? The psalmist reminds us, who shall ascend into the hill of the Lord? Or who will stand in his holy place? He that hath clean hands and a pure heart. Worthiness to hold a temple recommend gives us the strength to keep our temple covenants. How do we personally gain that strength? We strive to obtain the testimony of Heavenly Father, Jesus Christ, and the Holy Ghost, the reality of the atonement, and the truthfulness of the prophet Joseph Smith and the restoration. We sustain our leaders, treat our families with kindness, stand as a witness of the Lord's true church, attend our church meetings, honor our covenants, fulfill parental obligations, and live in a virtuous life. You may say, that sounds like just being a faithful Latter-day Saint. You are right. The standard for temple recommend holders is not too high for us to achieve. It is simply to faithfully live the gospel and follow the prophets. Then, as endowed temple recommend holders, we establish patterns of Christ-like living. These include obedience and making sacrifice to keep the commandments, loving one another,

0: ever. It is power we receive only through temple ordinances. I testify that the sacrifice we make to receive temple ordinances are worth every effort we can make. As our desires to learn and live the gospel increase, we naturally seek to serve one another. The Savior said to Paul, Peter, "When thou art converted, strengthen thy brethren." I am impressed that today's youth have deep desires to serve and to bless others, to make a difference in the world. They also crave the joy that their service brings. However, it is difficult for youth to understand how present actions will prepare them or disqualify them from future service opportunities. All of us have an imperative duty to assist our youth in preparing for lifelong service by helping them become self-reliant. In addition to the spiritual self-reliance we have been discussing, there is a temporal self-reliance, which includes getting a post-secondary education or vocational training, learning to work, and living within our means. By avoiding debt and saving money now, we are prepared for full-time church service in the years to come. The purpose of both temporal and spiritual self-reliance is to get ourselves on higher ground that we can lift others in need. Whether we are young and old, what we do today determines the service we'll be able to render and enjoy tomorrow. As the poet reminds us of all sad words of tongue and pen, the saddest are these, "It might have been." Let us not live our lives in regret of what we did or did not do. Beloved brothers and sisters, the young man spoken about by the Savior, the one we refer to as the prodigal son, did come home. His father had not forgotten him. His father was waiting. And when the son was yet a great way off, his father saw him and had compassion and ran and kissed him. In honor of his son's return, he called for a robe, a ring, and a celebration with a fatted calf. Reminders that no blessings will be withheld if we faithfully endure in walking the path back to our Heavenly Father. With his love and the love of his son in my heart, I challenge each of us to follow our spiritual desires and come to ourselves. Let's have a talk with ourselves in the mirror and ask, where do I stand on living my covenants? We are on the right path when we can say, "I worthily partake of a sacrament each week. I am worthy to hold a temple recommend and go to the temple. And I sacrifice to serve and bless others. I share my special witness that God so loves each one of us that he gave his only begotten Son to atone for our sins. He knows us and waits for us, even when we are a great way off. We are to act on our desires and to come to ourselves that we'll be encircled about eternally in the arms of his love and welcomed home. I so testify in the holy name of our Savior, Jesus Christ. Amen."
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0: Eddie and Christina Browse, decided to get to know them. After church, Christina approached Brent Vickers and struck up a conversation. Soon, Brent's girlfriend, Jessica Espinoza, joined them. Because they both had newborn sons, Christina and Jessica instantly bonded. Eddie said, "Brent is this tall guy that some people might find intimidating, but I just felt that he was such a nice guy. I remember thinking that this is someone that I really want to get to know better." As the Browse and Espinoza Vickers families became friends, they often invited each other over for dinner. One evening, Brent and Jessica explained Brent's history with the gospel. Brent had received the missionary lessons a few years prior because Jessica was already a member of the church. And though he had enjoyed meeting with the elders, he decided not to be baptized at that time. With the encouragement of Jessica and the Browse family, Brent decided to meet with the missionaries again. He progressed far enough in the missionary lessons that he and Jessica decided that they needed to be married. The Browse family was supportive of this decision and continued to support Brent as he met with the missionaries. Brent and Jessica were married in July 2019 by their bishop, Eddie Browse. Taking safety precautions during the COVID-19 pandemic, the families were able to get together again. Jessica mentioned to the Browses that Brent thought that he was ready to be baptized. Brent's smile confirmed this statement. Christina said, "We immediately called the sister missionaries and told them that Brent wanted to get baptized. That was on a Wednesday, and by Saturday, he was baptized." She continued, "On the day of his baptism, Brent gave us the biggest hug. I remember being so grateful that they had allowed us to be a part of this journey with their family." Shortly after Brent was baptized, Jessica expressed interest in going to the temple. After talking with ward leaders and participating in their ward's temple preparation class, Jessica was able to receive her endowment in the Orlando, Florida temple after COVID-19 restrictions lifted. Jessica's parents were also able to renew their temple recommends and be in the temple with Jessica. Jessica and Brent's older son, Eli, was also able to receive the Aaronic priesthood. As Brent started taking the new member lessons and participating in family history work, he was able to find the names of his family members to take to the temple. Brent's father recently passed away, so Brent is preparing to do his father's temple work. Jessica prepared the family history work for her biological father and other family members to make sure they received their temple ordinances. Jessica's son Eli was proxy for his grandfather's baptism. The Browse family exemplified how natural it can be to share the gospel. The Browse's daughter Abby said, "Being friends with them first was what helped us to share the gospel with them." Christina agrees. "Talking to them about the gospel was so easy because we love them so much, and we wanted nothing more than to see them get closer to the Lord." Read by Kristen Hawkins.
1: Young adults, are you missing the miracle of the gospel? By Enkchimeg Enku Zorikt. Have you ever taken something for granted, unaware of how it benefited you until it was gone? I did once, with the gospel of Jesus Christ. Growing up in Mongolia, my family and I were members of the church. But over time, my parents' church attendance became less and less frequent. I slowly started to feel indifferent about the gospel too. I never took what I learned seriously, and eventually stopped going altogether. I didn't think I would miss the gospel because it had never really seemed to benefit my life anyway. Seeing the light. When I was a young adult, my older sister bumped into some missionaries. They stopped her to ask if she could translate something for them in Mongolian. They had a quick conversation, and when she returned home, she realized who they were. She wanted to go to church that week and invited me to join her. I was totally against the idea at first. I thought I was doing fine in life without the church, but she convinced me to join her just once. When I walked into sacrament meeting for the first time in years, I wasn't very happy to be there. However, as I looked around, I saw some friends I had grown up with. The light they emanated was almost tangible. As I watched them, I recalled small inklings of spiritual experiences I had felt at church growing up. So many truths I had disregarded came flooding back, and I suddenly felt empty and sad. "I'm not like them," I thought. "Why did I leave this all behind?" I realized that I had become a different person in the past few years. There was a sense of darkness in my life I had been ignoring. But as I sat there, I heard a peaceful voice in my mind that seemed to say, "You can shine too. It's not too late." I thought of the parable of the lost sheep, the one sheep who the Savior brought back to the fold. I was that sheep, and the Savior was lovingly coming after me because he loved me as much as his other sheep. He wanted me back. This brought me so much gratitude for my Savior. Feeling the Spirit for the first time in years, I made the decision to come back to the church and, this time, to take it seriously. Elder Dieter F. Uchtdorf of the Quorum of the 12 Apostles recently testified, "The moment you decide to return and walk in the way of our Savior and Redeemer, His power will enter your life and transform it." I felt that truth and knew that if I put my heart into the gospel, my life was going to change. Don't look beyond Jesus Christ. As I started living the gospel, I found purpose in my life again. I finally believed that Heavenly Father loves each of His children, and that the gospel of Jesus Christ is the key to returning to our heavenly home. This means everything to me now. Elder Dale G. Renland of the Quorum of the 12 Apostles taught, "We too can be prone to look beyond the mark. We need to guard against this tendency, lest we miss Jesus Christ in our lives and fail to recognize the many blessings He offers us. We need Him. He is our mark. If we incorrectly imagine that there is a need for something beyond what He offers, we deny or diminish the scope and power He can have in our lives." I had been looking beyond what Jesus Christ offers me, and now I can't imagine giving up the joy I feel because of Him. If you feel like you're unworthy, if you're struggling with unanswered questions, or if you think being a disciple of Christ asks too much of you, look closer at the miracles our Savior offers us. I know that Heavenly Father is aware of you. He will help you hold on to your faith as you turn to Him. Don't give up the Savior's greatest gift and miracle in favor of something less worthy. You are worth everything to Him. I have personally witnessed how much the gospel of Jesus Christ truly enriches the lives of those who follow Him. It continues to enrich mine. The author lives in Ulaanbaatar, Mongolia. This voice was created using artificial intelligence.
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4: We received a question a couple of weeks ago that says, quote, "Is there a difference between salvation and exaltation? And if so, what is it?" Close quote. This is a very interesting question, and one that does not have a simple answer. Throughout the scriptures, there are many phrases used to depict the possible results of our sojourn here on earth. We learn that through the atonement of Christ, we are saved from physical death, as well as spiritual death. We may receive immortality or eternal life. Similarly, through the Savior, we may receive salvation and exaltation. By studying the scriptures, it becomes clear that some of these words have been used interchangeably at times. While to be saved most often refers to salvation in the celestial kingdom, it can also refer to the great victory of the Savior on behalf of all of His children that do not deny the Holy Ghost. Regarding the concept of being saved, President Brigham Young explained, quote, "All will be saved, as Jesus said when speaking to the apostles, except the sons of perdition. They will be saved through the atonement and their own good works, according to the law that is given to them. Will the heathen be saved? Yes, so far as they have lived according to the best light and intelligence they had, but not in the celestial kingdom. Who will not be saved? Those who have received the truth or had the privileges of receiving it and then rejected it. They are the only ones who will become the sons of perdition, go into everlasting punishment, and become angels to the devil." Close quote. Often the meaning of the word can best be determined by considering the context of the gospel principle being addressed. Elder Dallin H. Oaks spoke of this linguistic reality in the April 1998 General Conference.
5: As Latter-day Saints use the word saved and salvation, there are at least six different meanings. According to some of these, our salvation is assured. We are already saved. In others, salvation must be spoken of as a future event or as conditioned upon a future event. But in all of these meanings or kinds of salvation, salvation is in and through Jesus Christ.
4: That's Elder Dallin H. Oaks. It would be a mistake, however, to decide that in all cases the word salvation may be replaced with exaltation and vice versa. On many occasions, salvation and exaltation are referred to together. This is not necessarily a method of redundancy, but rather a demonstration of two distinct yet very similar principles being considered together. Elder David B. Haight in the April 2001 General Conference talks of salvation and exaltation.
6: I leave you my love, my witness, my testimony that God lives, that this work is true. You can't find the word retirement in the Bible. I don't think you can find the word in the Bible dictionary. Isn't it interesting to think what can happen in our lives today? And the things, the possibilities that lie ahead for us, if we believe and understand and have a commitment and a dedication to live the principles of the gospel of Jesus Christ and to bless the lives of people. May you be so blessed. May you have that burning feeling in your heart. May you feel as I do on this day that this work is true. And it is meant for us to help bring about the eternal plan of salvation to people and exaltation.
4: That's Elder David B. Haight. In like manner, the prophet Joseph Smith said, quote, "When you climb up a ladder, you must begin at the bottom and ascend step by step until you arrive at the top." And so it is with the principles of the gospel. You must begin with the first and go on until you've learned all the principles of exaltation. But it'll be a great while after you have passed through the veil before you have learned them. It is not all to be comprehended in this world. It will be a great work to learn our salvation and exaltation beyond the grave." Close quote. In many scriptural references, there is a distinction that should be drawn between salvation and exaltation. Salvation almost always refers to the state of being saved in the celestial kingdom through the power of the atonement, from both physical and spiritual death. Elder Russell M. Nelson in the April 2008 General Conference talks about salvation and exaltation.
7: To be saved or to gain salvation means to be saved from physical and spiritual death. Because of the resurrection of Jesus Christ, all people will be resurrected and saved from physical death. People may also be saved from individual spiritual death through the atonement of Jesus Christ by their faith in Him, by living in obedience to the laws and ordinances of His gospel, and by serving Him.
4: That's Elder Russell M. Nelson. You're listening to the Mormon Channel's Q&A, Questions and Answers. If you have a question for the Mormon Channel, you can email us at radio@ldschurch.org. We received a question that says, quote, is there a difference between salvation and exaltation? And if so, what is it? Close quote. The prophet Joseph Smith explained that salvation is the result following a process of overcoming. He explained, quote, salvation is nothing more nor less than to triumph over all our enemies and to put them under our feet. And when we have power to put all enemies under our feet in this world and a knowledge to triumph over all evil spirits in the world to come, then we are saved. As in the case of Jesus, who was to reign until he had put all enemies under his feet, and the last enemy was death. Close quote. In addition, salvation is a blessing that is received on an individual basis. Ultimately, the process of overcoming death and sin is between us and the Savior individually. Elder Russell M. Nelson in the April 2008 General Conference talks about individual salvation.
7: Some years ago, I met with a tribal king in Africa. When he realized that he was being taught by an apostle of the Lord, he was deeply moved. He said that throngs of his people would be baptized if he were to give them such a mandate. I thanked him for his kindness, but explained that the Lord does not work in that way. The development of faith in the Lord is an individual matter. Repentance is also an individual matter. Only as an individual can one be baptized and receive the Holy Ghost. Each of us is born individually. Likewise, each of us is born again individually. Salvation is an individual matter.
4: That's Elder Russell M. Nelson. This is an important truth that has been emphasized since the beginning of this gospel dispensation. Regarding the nature of salvation, the prophet Joseph Smith said, quote, search the scriptures, search the revelations which we publish, and ask your heavenly Father in the name of his Son, Jesus Christ, to manifest the truth unto you. And if you do it with an eye single to his glory, nothing doubting, he will answer you by the power of his Holy Spirit. You will then know for yourselves and not for another. You will not be dependent on man for the knowledge of God, nor will there be any room for speculation. No, for when men receive their instruction from him that made them, they know how he will save them. Then again we say, search the scriptures, search the prophets, and learn what portion of them belongs to you and the people of the 19th century. You no doubt will agree with this and say that you have no right to claim the promises of the inhabitants before the flood, that you cannot found your hopes of salvation upon the obedience of the children of Israel when journeying in the wilderness, nor can you expect that the blessings which the apostles pronounced upon the churches of Christ 1,800 years ago were intended for you. Again, if others' blessings are not your blessings, other curses are not your curses. As all have stood before you, agents unto yourselves, to be judged according to your works. Close quote. Similarly, President Brigham Young emphasized this truth in language as plain as is possible. He said, quote, salvation is an individual operation. I am the only person that can possibly save myself. When salvation is sent to me, I can reject it or receive it. In receiving it, I yield implicit obedience and submission to its great author throughout my life and to those whom he shall appoint to instruct me. In rejecting it, I follow the dictates of my own will in preference to the will of my Creator. Close quote. Whether or not we are saved in the kingdom of God depends entirely on our own efforts. No one can do it for us, and no one can keep us from the prize that the Savior offers. We have complete control over whether or not we are found worthy to be saved, to enter into his presence in the celestial kingdom. Speaking of truth, President Heber J. Grant explained, quote, if you want to know how to be saved, I can tell you. It is by keeping the commandments of God. No power on earth, no power beneath the earth, will ever prevent you or me or any Latter-day Saint from being saved except ourselves. We are the architects of our own lives, not only our lives here, but our lives to come in the eternity. Close quote. Part of the confusion over the specific meanings of salvation and exaltation come from the fact that salvation is often used to express the concept of exaltation. Elder Dallin H. Oaks considered this in addition to recognizing the core difference in the meaning. Here now is Elder Dallin H. Oaks from the April 1998 General Conference.
5: Finally, in another usage familiar and unique to Latter-day Saints, the word saved or salvation is also used to denote exaltation or eternal life. This is sometimes referred to as the fullness of salvation. This salvation requires more than repentance and baptism by appropriate priesthood authority. It also requires the making of sacred covenants, including eternal marriage, in the temples of God, and faithfulness to those covenants by enduring to the end. If we use the word salvation to mean exaltation, it is premature for any of us to say that we have been saved in mortality. That glorious status can only follow the final judgment of Him who is the great judge of the living and the dead.
4: That's Elder Dallin H. Oaks. As Elder Oaks clarified, there is a difference between the concept of salvation and that of exaltation. Where salvation refers to eternal life in the celestial glory, exaltation represents that and something more. Regarding exaltation, Elder Bruce R. McConkie said, quote, "In the vision of the degrees of glory, those who gain exaltation in the highest heaven of the celestial world are described, among other ways, as, 'These are they who are come unto Mount Zion, and unto the city of the living God, the heavenly place, the holiest of all. These are they who have come to an innumerable company of angels, to the General Assembly and Church of Enoch, and of the firstborn. These are they whose names are written in heaven, where God and Christ are the judge of all. These are they who are just man made perfect through Jesus, the mediator of the new covenant, who wrought out this perfect atonement through the shedding of his own blood." Close quote. Similarly, in the April 2008 General Conference, Elder Russell M. Nelson spoke of exaltation in the following way.
7: "To be exalted, or to gain exaltation, refers to the highest state of happiness and glory in the celestial realm. These blessings can come to us after we leave this frail and mortal existence. The time to prepare for our eventual salvation and exaltation is now."
4: That's Elder Russell M. Nelson. 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If you have a question for the Mormon Channel, send us an email. Our email address is radio@ldschurch.org. If you'd like to download this episode of the Mormon Channel Q&A, you can go to our website, radio.lds.org. We received a question that says, quote, "Is there a difference between salvation and exaltation? And if so, what is it?" Close quote. More than just entering His presence, exaltation is a result of actually becoming like God. President Joseph Fielding Smith said, quote, "Those who receive exaltation in the celestial kingdom are promised the fullness thereof. All things are theirs, whether life or death, or things present or things to come. Our Father in heaven is infinite. He is perfect. He possesses all knowledge and wisdom. However, He is not jealous of His wisdom and perfection, but glorifies in the fact that it is possible for His children who obey Him in all things and endure to the end to become like Him. Man has within him the power which the Father has bestowed upon him, so to develop in truth, faith, wisdom, and all the virtues, that eventually he shall become like the Father and the Son. This virtue, wisdom, and knowledge on the part of the faithful does not rob the Father and the Son, but adds to their glory and dominion. Thus it is destined for those who are worthy to become His sons and joint heirs with our Redeemer, would be heirs of the Father's kingdom, possessing the same attributes in their perfection as the Father and the Son now possess." Close quote. The highest level of eternal progression, namely exaltation in the presence of the Father, is reserved for the select group among those who receive salvation. While salvation is received individually, exaltation is quite literally a family affair. From the October 2008 General Conference, Elder Nelson explains it this way.
7: "What about those who are not able to marry in this life, or those who cannot be sealed to their parents in this life? We know that the Lord will judge each of us according to the desires of our hearts, as well as our works, and that the blessings of exaltation will be given to all who are worthy.
4: In a different conference address, Elder Nelson developed the same theme, explaining that there simply is no individual exaltation.
7: Eternal life, or celestial glory, or exaltation, is a conditional gift. Conditions of this gift have been established by the Lord, who said, "If you keep my commandments and endure to the end, you shall have eternal life, which gift is the greatest of all the gifts of God." Those qualifying conditions include faith in the Lord, repentance, baptism, receiving the Holy Ghost, and remaining faithful to the ordinances and covenants of the temple. No man in this church can obtain the highest degree of celestial glory without a worthy woman who is sealed to him. This temple ordinance enables eventual exaltation for both of them.
4: That's Elder Russell M. Nelson. You're listening to the Mormon Channel's Q&A, Questions and Answers. We received a question a couple of weeks ago that asked, quote, "Is there a difference between salvation and exaltation? And if so, what is it?" close quote. Joseph Smith spoke of the joys of exaltation as love for family extends to the highest sphere. Regarding the death of loved ones and eternal hope, he said, quote, "How consoling to the mourners when they are called to part with a husband, wife, father, mother, child, or dear relative, to know that, although the earthly tabernacle is laid down and dissolved, they shall rise again to dwell in everlasting burnings in immortal glory, not to sorrow, suffer, or to die any more, but they shall be heirs of God and joint heirs with Jesus Christ." Close quote. For each of us, the road to exaltation is a thoroughfare and should be crowded with the righteous family members to whom we are bound with priesthood ties. In addition to eternal companions and children, our hearts likewise turn to our fathers as the process develops. In the April 2008 General Conference, Elder Nelson spoke about the important role of our righteous ancestors.
7: Any discussion of family responsibilities to prepare for exaltation would be incomplete if we included only mother, father, and children. What about grandparents and other ancestors? The Lord has revealed that we cannot become perfect without them. Neither can they be without us be made perfect. Sealing ordinances are essential to exaltation. A wife needs to be sealed to her husband. Children need to be sealed to their parents. And we all need to be connected with our ancestors.
4: That's Elder Russell M. Nelson. As we seek our own exaltation and that of our family, we cannot forget those who have come before us. Elder Henry B. Eyring, in the April 2005 General Conference, spoke of the importance of gaining a new and greater encompassing spiritual perspective.
8: Many of your deceased ancestors will have received a testimony that the message of the missionaries is true. When you receive that testimony, you could ask the missionaries for baptism. But those who are in the spirit world cannot. The ordinances you so cherish are only offered in this world. Someone in this world must go to a holy temple and accept the covenants on behalf of the person in the spirit world. That is why we are under obligation to find the names of our ancestors and assure that they are offered by us what they cannot receive there without our help. For me, knowing that turns my heart not only to my ancestors who wait, but to the missionaries who teach them. I will see those missionaries in the spirit world, and so will you. Think of a faithful missionary standing there with those he has loved and taught, who are your ancestors. Picture, as I do, the smile on the face of that missionary as you walk up to him and your ancestors, who he converted but could not baptize, nor have sealed to family until you came to the rescue. I do not know what the protocol would be in such a place, but I imagine arms thrown around your neck and tears of gratitude. If you can imagine the smile of the missionary and your ancestor, think of the Savior when you meet him. you will have that interview. He paid the price of the sins of you and all of Heavenly Father's spirit children. He is Jehovah. He sent Elijah. He conferred the powers of the priesthood to seal and to bless out of perfect love. And he has trusted you by letting you hear the gospel in your lifetime, giving you the chance to accept the obligation to offer it to those of your ancestors who did not have your priceless opportunity. Think of the gratitude he has for those who pay the price in work and faith to find the names of their ancestors and who love them and him enough to offer them eternal life in families, the greatest of all the gifts of God. He offered them an infinite sacrifice. He will love and appreciate those who paid whatever price they could to allow their ancestors to choose his offer of eternal life.
4: That's Elder Henry B. Eyring. Though there are distinct differences between the spiritual blessings of salvation and exaltation, it's important to realize the source from which both of them arise. In the Gospel of John, we read this powerful truth, quote, "For God so loved the world that he gave his only begotten Son, that whosoever believeth in him should not perish, but have everlasting life," close quote. That from John chapter 3, verse 16. Because of the life and atonement of the Savior, we can be saved, overcoming the effects of the fall, namely sin and death. Because he was willing to sacrifice all, we may gain the same in return.
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9: Chapter 41, So Long Submerged. On the afternoon of February 25th, 1891, Jane Richards, the first counselor in the Relief Society General Presidency, was preparing to speak in Washington, D.C. at the first conference of the National Council of Women. For the last 2.5 days of the conference, she had enjoyed listening to women from across the United States speak about their efforts in education, charity work, reform, and culture. Now it was time for her address, and the auditorium was full of hundreds of people who had come to hear what the Latter-day Saints had to say. For most of its nearly 50-year history, the Relief Society had focused on attending to the needs of the saints. Relief Society General President Zina Young felt strongly, however, that the women's organizations in the church should work with other groups to promote causes like female suffrage. Participating in the National Council of Women was an opportunity for Relief Society and Young Ladies Mutual Improvement Association leaders to meet and work with others who shared similar values and goals. Jane was selected to go to the conference because Emmeline Wells wanted to send women who were well-educated and well-informed on women's issues in Utah. She also wanted to send someone courageous, a quality she believed Jane possessed in abundance. Joining Jane in Washington were Emmeline, Sarah Kimball, and other women's leaders in the church. Before they left, these women were blessed and set apart by an apostle or a member of the First Presidency to represent their organizations. In contrast with previous visits of prominent Latter-day Saint women to Washington, they were not going to lobby for the saints. They were going as leaders of women's organizations who wanted to speak about their work not only in Utah, but also in all the other places where the Relief Society and YLMIA had been established. Before Jane and the other delegates from Utah could join the council, a committee had deliberated whether to admit them. Most of the women on the committee recognized the efforts of the Relief Society to promote women's suffrage, organize women on a national and international scale, and establish good relationships with prominent leaders of the national women's movement. But one woman had objected to their entry, believing they had come to preach polygamy. Other committee members had come to the saint's defense, citing the manifesto as proof that the Utah delegation could be trusted. In the end, the committee had voted unanimously to welcome the Relief Society and YLMIA into their league. When it was Jane's turn to speak, she kept her remarks brief. She told the assembly that the Relief Society believed in extending love, goodwill, peace, and joy to everyone. She also expressed gratitude for women everywhere who believed similarly. "We may differ in opinion in some things," she said, "but our great aim is to do good to all." While in Washington, Jane spoke to many people about the Relief Society and the Saints. She admired the women she met and the work they were doing, and she wished she had 500 copies of the manifesto to share with people who had questions about plural marriage. Before returning home, she invited many of her new friends to visit Utah. If they wanted to get to know the Latter-day Saints, she said, the best thing to do was spend time among them. That winter, Emily Grant found it more and more difficult to endure Colorado's frigid, howling winds alone. Since the church issued the manifesto, its relationship with the United States government had begun to improve. Officials in Washington, including the president, were no longer interested in taking away the saints' voting rights or confiscating the temples. And the U.S. Supreme Court ruled that children of polygamous marriages could once again inherit property. Yet federal anti-polygamy laws remained in force. Marshals were still arresting people for polygamy and unlawful cohabitation, although in smaller numbers. If Emily left the relative safety of Manasseh, her plural marriage to Heber Grant could become public, putting their family at risk. Emily's father, Daniel Wells, passed away in March 1891. She and her daughters, Desi and Grace, returned to Salt Lake City for the funeral, and Heber agreed that she should move back to the city. He believed as long as he and Emily kept their marriage private, residing in separate houses and not being seen together in public, the family could live closer together. Family and friends wanted to throw a party to celebrate Emily's return to Salt Lake City, but she preferred to keep out of sight. "I only want to visit with my folks and friends without making myself conspicuous anywhere," she told Heber. She moved in with her mother a few blocks from Heber and continued to communicate with him mostly through letters. Such a life was not exactly what Emily wanted, but it was far better than living hundreds of miles away. That spring, Emily and Heber's daughter Desi turned 5. Besides calling herself Mary Harris and Heber Uncle Eli, Emily had called Desi Patty Harris to keep her and the family safe from the marshals. Now that their situation had changed for the better, Emily and Heber had largely dropped the pretense and begun using their real names in letters to each other. On Desi's birthday, Emily put her in a new dress, curled her hair, and tied it up with a new blue ribbon. "Now you are getting to be such a big girl," Emily said. "I am going to tell you a great secret." She revealed Desi's real name and told her that Uncle Eli was actually her father. Soon after, Desi also learned that two of her new friends, Rachel and Ludi, were her sisters, the daughters of their father and his wife, Lucy. One day, 10-year-old Ludi arrived at Emily's home with her yellow pony, Flaxy, hitched up to a little cart. She wanted to take her sisters for a ride. Emily was unsure it was safe to let the girls go, but she relented. Desi and Grace climbed into the tiny cart, and soon the sisters bounded away. Emily was grateful to finally be back at home in Salt Lake City. She disliked hiding her relationship with Heber, and she wished that her family had the freedom to go about the city as they pleased. But she could see the hand of God in her reunion with her husband, and she knew that they were happy in each other's love. "The fact that I have stood it at all is remarkable to me," she wrote, "and I pray for strength to bear my future prospects." That spring, 19-year-old John Witzo celebrated his graduation from Brigham Young College in Logan. At the commencement ceremony, he received special recognition for his excellence in rhetoric, German, chemistry, algebra, and geometry. During his time at the college, John was thrilled whenever he uncovered some new piece of knowledge. The college was still new, and it did not have many books in its library or much equipment in its laboratory. Nor did its faculty have advanced academic degrees, though the teachers were excellent instructors who knew how to simplify a subject and teach it to their students. The college principal, Joseph Tanner, was a former pupil of Carl Mazur, the famed principal of Brigham Young Academy in Provo, who now served as superintendent of more than 36 church schools. A former missionary to Europe and the Middle East, Joseph also taught religion classes, instructing John and his fellow students in the plan of salvation and the restoration of the gospel. Theology became one of John's favorite subjects. It shaped his character and outlook on life and made him more sensitive to the differences between right and wrong. Around the time of graduation, Joseph invited John to join him and a group of young Latter-day Saint scholars enrolling that summer at Harvard University, the oldest and most respected university in the United States. Joseph wanted the scholars to gain a first-class education, which they could then use to improve the quality of instruction in Utah's schools. Harvard was just the kind of place John's mother, Anna, had always wanted him to attend, and she supported his decision to go there, confident he would excel in his studies. To pay tuition, John took out a loan from a local bank. Five family friends, including Anton Scanchi, the missionary who baptized Anna in Norway, also provided him with financial aid. John left for Harvard less than a month after his graduation. A short time later, Anna negotiated a loan on her house, put it up for rent, and moved to Salt Lake City, where she and her younger son, Osborne, could find more work to support the family and pay for John's schooling. Anna wrote frequently to John, "You will probably have many little difficulties and will probably face small disappointments at first," she told him in one letter, "but they can all be of great use to you in the future. God is with you, and he will bless you double what you dare imagine or pray for," she promised. "Just bow before the Lord in prayer at your appointed time, and whenever you feel like it, and with a grateful and humble heart." In Salt Lake City, Joseph F. Smith continued to live on the underground, even though the threat of arrest and prosecution had diminished. Unlike Heber Grant's plural marriages, Joseph's were publicly known, and his position in the First Presidency had long made him a target for federal marshals. On weekdays, Joseph visited his wives and children after dark and returned to his office in the Gardo House to sleep. On weekends, he risked more extended overnight stays with his family, rotating every weekend between the homes of his five wives. To live like a fugitive was discouraging. "Until the Lord relieves me in some way not now seen," he wrote his Aunt Mercy Thompson, "I am doomed to remain in hiding for some time to come." In June 1891, Joseph wrote a letter to the President of the United States, Benjamin Harrison, asking for amnesty or the removal of all criminal charges against him. With goodwill improving between the church and the United States government, Joseph believed he could receive a pardon. By seeking amnesty, Joseph was not promising to forsake his wives, however. The manifesto had given no direction for how saints in existing plural marriages should act, but Wilfred Woodruff had privately counseled stake presidencies and general authorities on how to interpret its message. "This manifesto only refers to future marriages and does not affect past conditions," he said. "I did not, could not, and would not promise that you would desert your wives and children. This you cannot do in honor." A few people still chose to end their plural marriages, but most people sought to comply with the manifesto in less drastic ways. Some men continued as best they could to support their plural families, financially and emotionally, without living with them. Others continued to live with their families as if nothing had changed, even though doing so could subject them to prosecution and imprisonment. For his part, Joseph chose to continue caring for his family as always, believing that he was complying with the manifesto while still obeying the law forbidding cohabitation. In early September, Joseph learned of a newspaper report announcing that President Harrison had granted him amnesty. He did not want to celebrate or go out in public, however, until he had the documents in hand. "I have been so long submerged under the flood of surging events," he wrote in a letter to a friend. "If I get freedom in any form, I shall be like one raised from the dead or born again, with new experiences to get and everything to learn anew." The amnesty letter arrived a short time later. Full of gratitude, Joseph hoped his pardon would lead to a general amnesty for all saints who had entered plural marriage before the manifesto. But he also knew that such a pardon might not stop the government from bringing new charges against men who continued to live with wives they had married long ago. To be safe, he chose to stay nights at the First Presidency's office while still teaching his children and supporting his large family. He and his five wives also continued to have more children. The Sunday after receiving amnesty, Joseph attended the Salt Lake City 16th Ward Sunday School. He spoke to the children in class and talked afterward with several old friends and acquaintances. Later that day, he attended an afternoon meeting in the tabernacle, where he was called upon to speak. As Joseph looked out at the saints, his emotions nearly overwhelmed him. "It has been something over 7 years since I last had the privilege of standing before a congregation of people in this tabernacle," he said. So much had changed in his absence that he felt like a child who had been away from home for a long time. He bore witness of the restoration, testifying that it was the work of the Lord. "I thank God, the Eternal Father, that I have had this testimony put into my heart and soul," he declared, "for it gives me light, hope, joy, and consolation that no man can give or take away." He also prayed that God would help the saints do what was right and honorable before the Lord and before the law. "We have to live in the midst of the world as we are," he said. "We have to make the best of the circumstances in which we are placed. That is what the Lord requires at the hands of the Latter-day Saints." Shortly after Joseph F. Smith received amnesty, Wilford Woodruff declared that it was the mind and will of God that the saints finished the temple. Workers had placed a roof on the building 2 years earlier, allowing carpenters and other craftsmen to work year-round. But much labor still remained on the building's exterior, including the installation of a large statue of an angel on the temple's tallest central spire. The statue would be sculpted by renowned artist Cyrus Dallin, who had grown up in Utah and received extensive artistic training in the eastern United States and Paris. In early October, dozens of church officers agreed to help raise $100,000 for construction, though it would likely cost more to complete the building. Around this time, the First Presidency and several apostles also appealed for the return of around $400,000 worth of church property that the government had confiscated under the Edmunds-Tucker Act. Reclaiming the church's seized property could relieve the saints' financial burden significantly, but it would also require some of the First Presidency and the 12 to attend a hearing and answer questions from government lawyers about the church's commitment to obeying anti-polygamy laws. In the weeks leading up to the hearing, the church's lawyers presented the First Presidency and members of the 12 with questions government lawyers might ask them. Several apostles worried about how to answer questions about the future of plural marriage in the church. Was the practice over for good, or was the manifesto a temporary measure? And how should they answer questions about whether husbands should continue to live with and support their plural wives? Depending on how they responded, church leaders ran the risk of losing the good faith of the government and confusing, or even offending, the saints. On the day of the hearing, October 19, 1891, Charles Varian, a lawyer for the United States government, questioned Wilford for several hours. His questions were designed to get Wilford to clarify the church's stance on plural marriage and the purpose of the manifesto. Wilford, in turn, sought to answer the lawyers honestly without speaking definitively on the status of existing unions. After the questioning began, Charles asked Wilford what the manifesto meant for people already in plural marriages. Were they expected to cease associating with each other as husband and wife? Wilford did not answer the question directly. "I intended the proclamation to cover the whole ground," he said, "to obey the laws of the land entirely." He knew that saints in plural marriages had made sacred covenants with God, and he could never ask them to violate their marital vows. But each person was individually responsible for obeying the laws of the land according to his or her conscience. "Was the sole reason of this declaration because of these laws?" Charles asked, trying to gauge church leaders' sincerity in issuing the manifesto. "When I was appointed president of the church, I looked this question over," Wilford replied, "and for a good while became satisfied in my own mind that plural marriage must stop in this church." Wilford then described how the anti-polygamy laws punished not only the smaller percentage of saints who practiced plural marriage, but also the tens of thousands of saints who did not. "It was upon that ground that I issued the manifesto. I will say by inspiration," he explained. "Why did you not declare this manifesto to your church as a revelation instead of by way of your personal advice and counsel?" Charles asked. "My view is that inspiration is revelation," Wilford replied. "It is from the same source. A man is not always required to say, 'I think, thus saith the Lord.'" Charles then asked Wilford if the manifesto was the direct result of the hardships brought upon the saints by the law. "The Lord requires, and has required many times, his people to perform a work which they could not carry out, where under certain circumstances they were hindered from doing it," Wilford declared. "It is upon that ground, if I can be understood, that I view the position we are in today." The day after the hearing, the Deseret News and other local newspapers published transcripts of Wilford's testimony to the court. Some people, not grasping the prophet's guarded efforts to clarify the meaning of the manifesto, mistakenly interpreted his words to mean that he expected husbands to abandon their plural wives. "This announcement by him as president of the church has caused an uneasy feeling among the people," recorded one man in St. George, "and some think he has gone back on the revelation on plural marriage and its covenants and obligations." A few men in the town even used the testimony as an excuse to abandon their plural families. In private meetings, Wilford acknowledged the vagueness of his responses, but he insisted that he could not have answered the lawyer's questions in any other way. He also reiterated to the 12 that any man who deserted or neglected his wives or children because of the manifesto was not worthy to be a member of the church. Wilford did not condemn men like Joseph F. Smith and George Q. Cannon, who continued to have children with their plural wives, but he also believed that men could obey the law and keep their covenants by living separately from their plural families while still providing for their well-being. Within his own family, Wilford lived with his wife Emma publicly, but he continued to support and care for his other wives, Sarah and Delight, and their children. When Wilford learned that some people were wondering if he was leading the church astray, he decided to speak further on the matter. At a stake conference in Logan, he acknowledged that there were many saints who were struggling to accept the change. He asked a question. Was it wiser to continue performing plural marriages regardless of the consequences, or to live according to the nation's laws so that the saints could enjoy the blessings of the temple and stay out of prison? If we did not stop this practice, he said, all ordinances would be stopped throughout the land of Zion. Confusion would reign throughout Israel, and many men would be made prisoners. This trouble would have come upon the whole church, and we should have been compelled to stop the practice. But I want to say this, Wilfred added. I should have let all the

0: to me. I went before the Lord, and I wrote what the Lord told me to write.
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3: Connecting to the Spirit in an Unspiritual Place by Urim Kim. During my military service in South Korea, I was cut off from the church, but a few things kept my faith strong. Growing up in South Korea, I was often the only member of the Church of Jesus Christ of Latter-day Saints among my friends and classmates. Sometimes it was difficult to explain why I didn't do the same things my friends did, but standing up for my belief always seemed to strengthen my faith. However, when I became a young adult, I was faced with more temptation and put in a more spiritually stale environment than I had ever been in before. A spiritually stale place. In South Korea, young adult men are required to serve in the military for a few years. When I was in the middle of my military service after serving my mission, I felt more alone in my faith than ever, for many reasons. For one, it was hard being separated from other church members and my family. But another difficulty was being surrounded by things that go against our standards. For example, alcohol is everywhere in South Korea, especially in the military. After drills, it was common for everyone to meet to drink together. When they found out I didn't drink alcohol, they did whatever they could to force me to. In their eyes, I wasn't just sticking to my values. I was going against culture. Unfortunately, it was also common for my fellow soldiers to talk about women in a worldly and sexualized way that made me feel uncomfortable. It was a challenge to hear their bad language every day. Additionally, I couldn't attend church, partake of the sacrament, attend the temple, or do much of anything gospel-related during this time. For a while, I felt so alone and wondered what I could do to feel the Spirit and keep my faith strong. How could I stand in holy places when I didn't have a choice to? The little things. After a while of struggling, I decided that I needed to take responsibility for feeling the Spirit, even in a worldly environment. One thing that helped me was bringing my scriptures I used on my mission along with me during my service. It truly is the little habits we do each day, reading our scriptures, praying, and looking for opportunities to serve and be more like the Savior, that keep us connected to the Spirit. One day I came across 1 Corinthians chapter 10, verse 13, which says, God is faithful, who will not suffer you to be tempted above that ye are able, but will with the temptation also make a way to escape, that ye may be able to bear it. While reading that scripture, I realized that even though I felt alone, Heavenly Father was with me. If I continued to reach out to Him and my Savior, they would help me find a way to faithfully endure my military service and come home with a testimony stronger than before. Remembering who I am. The scriptures became a lifeline for me during this time when I was disconnected from church and other members. Talking to Heavenly Father each day and reading my scriptures kept me connected to Him and reminded me of my divine identity, which was another key to surviving spiritually. Remembering that I am a beloved child of heavenly parents kept my foundation of faith strong, especially when I was faced with temptation. Elder Alan T. Phillips of the Seminary recently taught, Jesus Christ wants you to know and have a relationship with your Father in heaven. You are His child. If you're feeling lost, if you have questions or lack wisdom, if you're struggling with circumstances or wrestling with spiritual dissonance, turn to Him. Pray to Him for comfort, love, answers, and direction. Whatever the need and wherever you are, pour out your heart to your Heavenly Father. Even if you're not able to attend the temple, church, or partake of the sacrament for whatever reason, remembering your divine identity can always provide a way for you to reconnect with the Spirit and deepen your relationship with Heavenly Father and Jesus Christ. We always have access to holiness. When I finished my military service, I prioritized spiritual habits more than ever. Being able to attend the temple

0: partake of the sacrament and be fully invested in the gospel was such a contrast to the environment I had been in for the previous 2 years. I now feel the fullness of the blessings, comfort, and joy that the gospel of Jesus Christ offers us. And I'm glad I remained faithful until this was possible. If you ever find yourself in circumstances that require you to stand in places that aren't quite so holy, hold on to your faith. I've learned so much about planting our seeds of faith in solid ground and allowing those roots to take hold so we can withstand the temptations and challenges of the world. No matter how dark your environment or your challenges may seem at times, don't forget that you have constant access to heaven through prayer, through the scriptures, and through the gift of the Holy Ghost. As Elder Joaquin E. Costa of the 70 recently taught, what gives us the power to go through hard things? What gives an extra layer of strength to go on when everything seems lost? I have found that the source of that strength is faith in Jesus Christ as we intentionally seek to come unto Him each and every day. Wherever you stand, if you're striving to follow Jesus Christ and hold on to your faith, anywhere can become a holy place where you can receive and share His light.
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2: A Tithing Challenge by Stephen Knight. My inspired bishop knew better than I did what I needed to do. As a child, I paid tithing faithfully without ever thinking of holding back the money for myself. But at 17, I faced a defining moment when I had to decide if being a full tithe payer was really what I wanted. As a senior in high school, I'd been working part-time at a fast food restaurant for a year and a half. At the beginning of the school year, I'd convinced myself that I needed more time for homework, school choir activities, and the rehearsals and performances for a musical in which I'd received a small part at a local theater. So, I quit my job. I had always set aside my tithing as soon as I cashed a paycheck. But a few months before quitting the job, I stopped paying tithing. Instead, I unwisely used the money for other things, putting what was left in my savings account. In late December, I had an appointment for tithing settlement with my bishop. It turned out to be a very uncomfortable experience. He asked if I was a full tithe payer. I told him the truth. I was not. I think I owed about $65. I had twice that much in the bank, but I didn't want to use any of it, because without a job, I needed money for gas, dates, and other important expenses. I thought my bishop would simply encourage me to do better next year and make a note that I was a part tithe payer. But no, he invited me to make a commitment to pay the Lord what I owed. I wasn't expecting that, and I would not commit. I told him I'd think about it, but I had no intention of paying. Over the next few days, strange things happened. Until now, the bishop and I had rarely seen each other except on Sundays. But that week, I saw him every day, at the store, at youth activities, and more. Each time, he'd greet me with the same question, "Have you made your decision?" And my response was always the same, "No." After several days of these unusual meetings, I finally realized that the Lord was using my bishop as a reminder for me to do the right thing. In my heart, I always knew what I should do, and finally, wanting to be obedient, I withdrew the tithing money from my savings account and paid all that I owed that next Sunday. Even though I knew I'd done the right thing, I was still worried about having very little money in the bank for the rest of the school year and no job. Then came the phone call. 2 days after I paid my tithing, the manager of the fast food restaurant I'd worked at called me. She was desperate. Several employees had recently quit, and she pleaded with me to come back to work immediately. Some might say this was just a coincidence, but I knew better. I accepted the job offer with the firm belief that the Lord was now blessing me for being obedient to His law of tithing. I know the Lord used my bishop, who showed up day after day and wouldn't take no for an answer. Ever since then, I've come to understand in a very personal way these words of King Benjamin. He doth require that ye should do as he hath commanded you, for which if ye do, he doth immediately bless you. Mosiah chapter 2, verse 24. The author lives in Arizona, USA. End of the article, A Tithing Challenge, by Stephen Knight. Read by Van Farnworth.
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8: Hi, this is Tim Taggart. Today we have Reed and Diane Robinson. President Robinson just returned as mission president of the West Indies Mission. We're so glad that we can have you with us today in the studio, both of you today.
9: Thank you.
10: Thank you. It's wonderful to be here.
8: Now, you just returned a few weeks ago from your mission. I bet it's still a tender thing in your heart to think about the experience and the missionaries that are still going on without you there.
10: It is, in fact. We haven't even been home 2 months, and there's not a day that goes by where we don't think about what it was like and how we wish we were back there.
8: Yeah, and the same thing is true after 10 years, by the way.
9: Okay. Oh, dear.
8: Tell us, first of all, a little bit about yourselves and about your family, your children and your occupation, that sort of thing.
9: Well, I'll tell you a little bit about our family. We have five children. Four of them are married, and they're scattered throughout the Salt Lake area, Provo area, and up into Boise. When we left for our mission, we had 10 grandchildren, 8 granddaughters and 2 grandsons. When we came home, we had 15 grandchildren, 8 granddaughters and 7 grandsons. We had 5 baby boys born in 2008.
8: Wow.
9: So we consider them our little future missionary army that are coming out.
8: And that's the real sacrifice of being a mission president. There aren't really many sacrifices. It's such a joy, but not being able to be around the grandkids and there when they're born, that's a sacrifice.
10: Yeah, we met 5 new little boys when we came home.
8: What a thrill.
9: Yeah, it was wonderful, though. It was absolutely worth any sacrifice we made to serve a mission as we did.
8: Absolutely.
9: It was wonderful.
8: And your background a little bit.
10: A little bit about the background is we met at Brigham Young University and then went to graduate school in Chicago at Northwestern, and I came back and worked for O.C. Tanner Company. I was sent to Toronto to open up their Canadian operation, and we raised our children there in Toronto for 16 years. Then I came to BYU in 1998, working in alumni relations, and then we were called on the mission. My wife was working on her doctorate. She had just finished her doctorate degree 2 days before going in the MTC and was probably the only mission president wife who felt relieved to be actually leaving.
9: That's true.
8: That's great. I appreciate that. Well, the West Indies Mission, I'm sure, isn't familiar to that many members of the church just because there aren't that many missionaries. In Brazil, we have 10% of all the missions of the world, and many people know about it. Tell us a little bit about the mission, about the countries that are there, and about the people.
10: Well, the first thing is that when a missionary opens his call to go to the West Indies, the first impression or reaction is, where is this located and how close is it to the coast of India? Then the family runs for the map and realizes, hey, wait a minute, our son has been called to the Caribbean. It's called the West Indies Mission, and it's stretches from St. Martin in the north, going down to 3 countries in South America, French Guiana, Suriname, and Guyana. Mm-hmm. So we have 10 countries in the mission with members and branches and districts. We went out without any stakes in that mission, and there was a stake created there last March. Terrific. There are three languages. French is spoken by 26 of the missionaries. Dutch is spoken by 18 of the missionaries, and the rest of the missionaries, there's 126 in total, speak English. We came out with six couples. When we came home, there were 26 couples, so that's a phenomena in that mission. There are six currencies, just out of curiosity, so you can know that whoever the senior couple is handling finances is pulling out their hair, trying to balance between all those currencies, but it's a fabulous place in the world. The members are very close to the Spirit, and as are the investigators. They see missionaries in dreams. Now, one of the fun things that just happened this month is that the West Indies Mission received its first sister missionaries.
8: Terrific.
10: And they have a team there now, and I understand that more sister missionaries will be following.
8: Great. Sister missionaries are tremendous.
10: We asked for them for the full 3 years that we were there.
8: That's great. We love them. Well, it sounds like an interesting challenge, quite a bit of travel, it sounds like, language. Do you speak of a different language than English?
10: I served my mission in the France mission.
8: Oh.
10: Smith B. Griffin and his wife were the mission president couple, and my heart is still in Paris, France. I love the France mission and the French language, and so I believe that's one of the reasons that we are assigned to the West Indies.
8: It's one of the blessings of being able to say, like so many, many senior couples now, in my first mission, and hopefully many more to follow.
10: We have a great story about that. My wife has maintained a blog for the missionary parents the entire time that we were gone, and she does a slideshow that we would show at each zone conference featuring the missionaries at work and the baptisms that they were experiencing. And this slideshow was viewed by so many people that my favorite comment came from an 11-year-old boy in California who watched the slideshow and then looked at his mother and said, "Mommy, when I grow up, I want to be a couple missionary in the West Indies mission."
8: That's great.
10: So forget this 19-year-old mission. Just go straight for the good one.
8: That's terrific. Well, you've talked a little bit about couples and about your growth of couples. What's been your experience with senior missionaries and their impact in the mission field?
10: I believe that the senior missionaries are the secret weapon to success of the West Indies mission, and I would think any other mission for that matter. When we went to this mission, we were told by one of the brethren that we are going to the impossible mission. He said, senior couples, there aren't very many there, and a mission president couple just can't do it all. You'll be on the road constantly, and it's going to be quite a challenge. He had just toured the mission. I can't say enough about the good that these couples do, 24/7, on the job, loving people into the gospel, and shepherding missionaries.
8: Yeah.
10: It was wonderful.
8: So many of the senior couples, when they come, feel inadequate and, you know, are afraid they're not going to measure up, not realizing that their tools that they bring are so wonderful, the ability to love people and to shepherd them in the kingdom. And the impact on the young missionaries as well. One of the things that the senior couples don't realize is what a blessing it is to have that association with the young people and for the rest of their lives, those friendships and that sort of thing.
9: That's true. We found that the wedding invitations and the new baby announcements are now going to the senior couples before they get to us. And that's just fine because we love that relationship that they've developed.
8: Yeah.
9: It is a sweet thing, and we're so grateful to those couples that served.
8: That's marvelous.
9: The couples have had some very special blessings come into their lives through service, almost miracles, particularly concerning things at home.
8: Uh-huh.
9: Some of them go out with some worries and some burdens, some concerns, maybe a wayward child. And over again, we saw that during their service, the Lord saw fit to send special blessings into their families. And we've seen wayward children turn around. In fact, one went from being a lost child to being married in the temple.
8: Wow.
9: Just during an 18-month mission.
8: The Lord really does take care of his servants.
9: He really does.
8: It really is true. It's true of mission presence, too.
10: That's right.
8: I bet you saw blessings in your lives that you didn't anticipate from your service.
10: Starting with those five baby boys born last year.
8: Yeah. A whole basketball team and a whole future district in that's the right. mission field. That's right. That's wonderful.
9: We've already decided to go on a mission when those five babies go out.
8: Yeah, terrific.
9: We're going to keep our health good and be preparing to leave with them.
8: Uh-huh. Talk a little bit about your work with the districts. In that case, you function really as the stake president as well as the mission president, and get to sign temple recommends and do interviews and watch over the ecclesiastical affairs. Tell me a little bit about that experience.
10: Well, one of the fun things about that experience was the fact that before we went, this same general authority who had counseled us on couples said, now, when you get out there, I've just heard that mission, don't recreate the Bountiful Third Ward. And when we shared that feeling and that statement with our family, every one of our children said, can we go visit the Bountiful Third Ward? We thought that was kind of funny. But what he meant was the growing, developing church does not need all the programs in the established church along the Wasatch Front. And so we took to heart Elder Perry's counsel about the basic unit program and actually did away with the curriculum that the members were using at the time and went to the basic unit program.
8: Mm-hmm.
10: And so they didn't have the gospel doctrine lesson manual. What they had was the gospel principles manual.
8: Mm-hmm.
10: And then for priesthood, they had duties of the priesthood, part A and part B, and for Relief Society, the Latter-day Saint woman, part A and B. And so we shifted to the basic unit program and had members and investigators alike in learning experiences and had a terrific experience with the basic unit program. I found that teaching gospel doctrine and principles and founding and grounding all the teachings on that is something that really helped establish the church in the West Indies.
8: That's terrific. What kind of growth have you experienced in the mission over the course of your experience and in the past?
10: Well, the mission experienced some great growth in 2006. That was our first year. Mm-hmm. They had about 600 baptisms at the end of the year.
8: Wow.
10: And then in 2007, it went to 1,000, a little over 1,000.
8: Wow.
10: And then in 2008, it went to 2,000 and
8: that's fantastic.
10: A little over 2,000. And then so far this year, they've surpassed 1,000 so far this year. So they're on track for
8: amazing.
10: 2009. And so it's just wonderful.
8: That's tremendous.
10: Experience.
8: That's incredible.
9: We saw tremendous growth in membership, particularly in the country of Guyana in mm-hmm. South America. People there seem to be very ready for the gospel and embracing it quickly when the missionaries teach them. And so a number of new branches have been created. And didn't you divide the district? You reorganized the districts so that they...
10: Well, we combined the districts to make it look like a stake.
8: Mm-hmm.
10: Because in order to have a stake, it needs to look and feel like a stake for at least a year.
8: Mm-hmm.
10: And so we took the two districts that were in Georgetown, Guyana, and combined them into one. We had done the same thing in Trinidad, and then after a year, the brethren approved the creation of the first stake in the West Indies.
8: Marvelous. So. And there are things that happen with a stake. There's just a spirit that begins to occur as the members take charge of the ecclesiastical responsibility and grow in that.
10: Well, we need to tell you an experience. Why don't you share the one about what it was like in Trinidad when Elder Anderson asked them to sustain the stake?
9: It was a wonderful experience. I've never, of course, been anywhere where a stake was created. And we were privileged to be there in that meeting, as were many of the members in Trinidad, a large meeting. We had a rented facility, and we all gathered together. And what I didn't realize was that you actually sustain a stake.
8: Hmm.
9: You stand to sustain
10: a stake.
9: Just
10: like it's a person.
8: Huh.
9: And at the moment that Elder Anderson asked us all to stand and raise our arms and sustain that stake, many, many of us felt an electricity go through our bodies at that moment. It was almost as if the keys of the priesthood descended in Trinidad at that moment, and you felt it.
8: Wow.
9: It was a powerful moment. I'll never, ever forget that. And it's so wonderful. And one of the exciting things is to see the, as you mentioned, the Trinidad Saints step up and take charge.
8: Yeah.
9: And one of the sweetest experiences of our mission was occurred with one of the members of the district presidency, and I think you can tell that the best.
10: One of our assistants, the first year we were there, was finishing his mission, and he was from Trinidad. He finished his mission in March of 2007. Shortly after his mission, he was married to a beautiful young lady in this Dominican Republic temple, and she had a child who was sealed to them. And he was quickly called into the district presidency. Well, when this stake was created, he was called to be the first counselor in the stake presidency.
8: Wow.
10: So one of the sweet moments that I'll always remember is sitting on the stand in our home ward next to this young man, and they recognized him as presiding at the meeting, gave him the sacrament. And to think back that in our short memory of just being in there, this young man who had been one of our missionaries was now the presiding authority in a ward where we attended. And normally that type of experience you would think about if you came back to your mission several years later, but we were able to have that experience.
8: What a thrill. And it's the joy of parenting almost.
10: Right.
8: I mean, you feel the joy and satisfaction of that success. And there isn't anything that's better for preparing leadership than a mission experience.
10: Yeah, that was fun.
8: I bet you see that growth among many of the locals. How many of the young people from the mission are able to serve missions, and do most of them serve within the mission, or do many of them go elsewhere?
10: It's almost 50-50 now. Mm-hmm. That missionaries from the West Indies are going to, so many times there's visa problems, and that's a real concern. And then if they were originally called to the States and the visa doesn't work out, then they were reassigned.
8: Mm-hmm.
10: But many of them are called to the Caribbean area somewhere and learn Spanish.
8: Uh-huh.
10: But in our own mission, we had at least five that were our local elders who had been submitted their papers, and I think we can do that easily because of the number of countries, because they don't necessarily have to serve the entire time in their own country, but it's exciting. We have about 20 missionaries that are local that are out serving at in any given time.
8: So. Terrific.
9: Those first two sisters serving in the West Indies that were just arrived this last month, they are both from the West Indies.
8: Wow.
9: One from Trinidad and one from Guyana.
10: They're serving in St. Lucia right now.
9: Yeah.
10: So you see, you can be in a different country.
8: Yeah,
9: and they're so excited. It's just wonderful to see the pictures of their faces as they start their service.
8: And they'll have an impact. There's just a miracle that occurs with all of the aspects of what you're talking about, that while you were there for a full 3 years, that's really a snapshot in time of a growth that will continue for decades to come.
10: Right.
9: We hope so.
8: Yeah.
9: It's been wonderful. One area that we've actually experienced a quick snapshot of rapid growth is a new area that was opened in Guyana just before we left. It's called Linden.
8: Mm.
9: It's a wonderful city there. I think it's the second largest city in Guyana. And President Robison was able to open it a few months before we left, and it went from brand new open to within, I think, 2 months, they had 150 people attending church.
8: Wow.
9: The majority of them investigators. And the big challenge, of course, is helping find priesthood leaders so that a group that size can be led properly.
8: Yeah.
9: But they're well on their way to growing into probably the third stake in Guyana, in Linden.
8: That's terrific, and that day will certainly come. You know, it doesn't seem like a long time ago to me. One of my good high school buddies, John Rapley, working for Firestone, was transferred to the Dominican Republic, found another member family, and really began the formal church in Dominican Republic. And
10: now they have a temple there, and 80% of the members of the Caribbean area are in the Dominican Republic.
8: It's it's amazing how this thing happens. And sometimes members who live in a ward that's an older ward here in Utah or in the Wasatch Front or in California or Arizona may not have this sense of massive growth that's occurring in the church, but it's growth within individuals.
9: Mm-hmm.
8: which combined together leads to that ecclesiastical growth.
10: It really does.
9: It's a blessing and it's a challenge.
8: Yeah.
9: It's very difficult. I think of some of the primary organizations in some of the areas of Guyana and how many children want to come to church. They are just so attracted to the love they feel at church, uh-huh. to the spirit they feel, to the organized lessons they receive. And uh-huh. they come out of the neighborhoods. They just flock to church. Uh-huh. And it's very, very difficult to be organized. Yeah. And the members are new. And they're learning how to be diligent in their callings and dependable. And that takes a little bit of time.
8: Yeah.
9: But it's happening.
8: Yeah.
9: And it's happening a lot quicker, I think, than many of us realize because we see it every single day. But yeah. when you step back, I think people are growing tremendously. Yeah. And there are sweet, sweet people in the West Indies. Very spiritual people. Very visionary people.
8: And that's where that real growth comes from, is if you have people of faith mm-hmm. who find the truth and then commit themselves to it.
9: Exactly. Right.
8: Talk a little bit about your experience with the missionaries. You have young people at 19 years old that are coming into the mission field to serve and going home almost as mature men and sisters as well. Talk a little bit about that experience.
10: Well, to me, that's one of the great miracles of the church. To take a young man at the age of 19 who knows quite a bit about skateboarding and very little about planning, and then to drop him into a situation where every minute of the day is planned, where he's on his knees pleading for direction, and where he is giving counsel about marriage, about careers, about the saving ordinances of the gospel, and you think, who was this man just a year ago? And look at him today. These elders who go to their knees to seek Heavenly Father's direction and who are strictly obedient get that direction, and they make a tremendous impact. We are so grateful for the association we've had with these young men. They did not seem like sons. They seem more like peers. Yeah. Giants in 19-year-old bodies, but they were just terrific. I mean, when I hear of their faith and diligence from the way that they talk to one another and their sincerity, one thing that excited me was every time they would check in with each other on the phone, they would end by saying, "Love you." When they'd get together for Zone Leader Council or for Zone Conference, it was a hugging fest. The band of brothers that was created in that mission and the level of obedience that they had continues to overwhelm me with gratitude. I'm just so grateful for the association we had with those young men.
8: And that's where the miracles come from.
10: It does.
8: Our program today is Into All the World on the Mormon Channel. I'm Tim Taggart, and we're visiting with Reed and Diane Robison, recently returned from the West Indies Mission as Mission President. We're grateful for this opportunity today. Share a little bit, if you would, about some of the spiritual experiences and the miracles that you've seen and experienced among the members and the missionaries while you've been gone.
10: Well, let me just introduce it with one, and then my wife has a series of small vignettes that I think would be fun to hear a few of. But I remember talking with the missionaries and Sister Robison often about the fact that the people there are so visionary, or they're dreamers. They dream that they see two men dressed in white shirts coming down their lane and with a message for them, and then the next day those two men come. And they tell the young men, "I knew you'd come. I prayed you here. I dreamed about you last night." One experience happened in a newly created area called Tobago. We had not had missionaries in Tobago for 10 years. And these missionaries were approached by a lady saying, "I'm taking my sister home in this car. Wait right here. I'll come back." Well, they didn't know if she was goofy or not, and when she didn't come in 15 minutes, they just kind of continued on their way. Well, this lady had had a dream the night before, and she had dreamed that she saw two young men standing by a bridge outside of a building. And in that building, there were some women being instructed in white dresses by another woman. And so she went up to some local men and said, who are those young men? And they said, oh, they're Mormons, and they're here teaching people. And she said, well, what are they teaching them about? And the person said, well, they're teaching them how to be closer to God. So the next day, she sees those two young men by the bridge, by a building that was similar to the one she saw in her dream. And so when the elders weren't there waiting for her, after, because she was a little late in getting back to him, she tracked them down. And she said, what's the name of your church? And they said, the Church of Jesus Christ of Latter-day Saints. And she said, oh, I'm looking for the Mormons. And they said, well, we are known by that too. And so then they taught her, and I gave her a baptism interview. And I found that that type of experience was frequent. These wonderful people are so close to the Spirit that they see visions and have experiences of that which is to come.
8: That's marvelous.
9: In our mission, we ask the elders present, Robison asked the elders to share a success story every week. And I think that helped lift them up. And some of them mentioned that that helped them begin to notice the hand of the Lord in their mm-hmm. work more fully. And they would email that to President Robison, and they agreed to share that. And so he would share them with me, and the assistants would take them and send some of them back so everyone could read them. But I've been collecting those and reviewing them, and there's some marvelous stories. And one that reflects this idea of how visionary the people are is a sister who was being taught by the missionaries, and the elders shared a scripture from the Doctrine and Covenants. Now, of course, missionaries generally give their investigators a copy of the Book of Mormon, and they don't know anything about the Doctrine and Covenants for a little while. And they shared a scripture, and she said, where's that from? And they said, that's from the Doctrine and Covenants. And she explained to them that she'd had a dream about a month ago, and in her dream, there was no room for her in her church. So she went to the church next door, and in that church they were teaching from a book, and that book was called The Doctrine and Covenants. Huh. So she knew immediately that something very special was happening.
8: That's marvelous.
9: There's another miracle that I just love. It was a story of the elders, one of those days when they just didn't know where to go and what to do. They couldn't figure out who to teach, so they opened up their area book, which is a great resource that missionaries tend to overlook. And they paged through, and they felt impressed to look for a certain man, and identified his name. His name was, well, I'll leave his name out, but a certain man, and they identified him by name, and they tried to call him, and the number that was in the area book was no longer working. So they gave up on that name, and they went walking out into the streets and began to contact people. And as they were contacting people, a little girl came up to them. She was 9 years old, and she asked them a very sweet question, very sincerely. She said, who is God? And the elders took a moment, and they talked to her a little bit about who is God, and bore their testimony to her. And then the little girl looked up to them and said, do you know my father? And the elder said, no, what's his name? And she gave the name that they had been hunting for in their area book that morning. And they were able to go with her, meet her father, taught him the gospel, and he was excited and ready.
8: Isn't that? And there's no way on earth that is coincidence.
9: No.
8: That's the hand of the Lord touching people's lives and moving the work.
9: That's right, bringing them to that little girl, yeah. And that little girl speaking up and asking them that question that very morning that they'd been looking for her father.
8: And as a mission president, I'm sure you felt that same kind of a spiritual influence as you moved missionaries around, as you assigned companionships, and as you made those transfers and changes within the mission as well.
10: We did. In fact, sometimes it would be quite a tearful experience where an elder would be changed, and I would not know why. But then looking back, we see that the hand of the Lord was there directing it all along.
8: Yeah. Sometimes it doesn't even make sense.
10: It does not sometimes, but sometimes it does.
8: Yeah.
10: And I'm convinced that the Lord knows his missionaries. One of the most fascinating things to me was selecting trainers. Mm-hmm. We're not in a mission where you can interview an elder and then say, okay, here's where you're going to serve and who your trainer's going to be. That process had to be done by looking at their missionary application, applying for the visa for their country, and then when they would arrive in the mission home, we would have a special dinner and tell them where they would be serving. And time again, we would see these trainers that they're put with I couldn't have done it with my own logic.
8: Yeah.
10: But I know that the Lord knows they needed to be trained by that person.
8: And
10: that's a great testimony to me.
8: And you know, so often parents don't see that side of things, but Heavenly Father knows their children and takes care of them.
10: He does.
8: And as a mission president, you get to be a part of that miracle. And as a mission mom, you see that every day. In fact, sometimes if missionary mothers knew the quality of the mission mom and how much they cared and were interested in those missionaries, they would relax a lot more.
9: I hope so. Although if they knew all the things that their sons were doing on their mission, they might not relax quite so much.
8: That's true.
9: It's a little bit frightening to see them walking out at night sometimes, talking to people. But we have had miracle after miracle testify to us that the Lord does watch over and send his angels to walk beside these missionaries.
8: Yeah.
9: I can't tell you how many times there's been things that could have happened that didn't, that should have happened and didn't, because they were protected. Both us serving in our service, we've been protected, and those young elders over and over again protected.
8: Where the hand of the Lord is watching over them, guiding them in their actions and taking care of them as they do it. What's the principal way of finding people to teach in your mission?
10: Well, it's a fun thing in Suriname. It's called clopping, where they go to the outside the gate and they yell clop clop,
9: which means knock knock.
10: Knock knock. And then in Trinidad and in Guyana, they stand outside the gate and yell inside.
8: Huh.
10: And so I would say, they follow the admonition of Elder Ballard to talk to 10 people that they normally wouldn't talk to in a day, and they report that. And then in Guyana, the reason for the success, I believe, is because of member referrals.
8: Mm-hmm.
10: They just have a tremendous outreach happening in Guyana with referrals.
8: Mm-hmm.
10: But the rest of the mission, it's kind of like you hear about Europe and other places where you... there's quite a bit of attracting, but in this case, it's stand outside a gate and yell.
9: Something interesting happened in our mission statistically, and I happen to love numbers, and so I would watch this, but it illustrates the importance of members and the importance of their work in helping the missionaries. Really, we looked at it in that the members were in charge of missionary work, and the missionaries were there to help.
8: Yeah.
9: And in about halfway through the first year of our mission, I saw some lines on a graph cross, and I will explain that. And that was that we had quite a few new investigators in our mission.
8: Mm-hmm.
9: And then the next piece of data we track is how many lessons are taught with a member present.
8: Uh-huh.
9: And generally, there will be a higher number of new investigators than there are lessons taught with a member present, because that's an indicator of member work.
8: Yeah.
9: About partway through the first year of our mission, those lines crossed. Mm. And we ended up having more of those lessons with members present than new investigators, which told me that we were getting multiple lessons.
8: Yeah.
9: And at that time, our mission started baptizing.
8: Yeah.
9: That's when those elders began to find success. That's when people began to come into the church more readily.
8: Yeah.
9: And it was the impact of the members.
8: That's powerful.
9: They were inviting their friends, they were sitting in with the lessons, or they were meeting new friends and having the chance to be part of the work. And it made a big difference in the West Indies.
8: It helps so much when they're helping resolve their concerns and sharing their own testimonies and relate to them.
9: What can a 19-year-old teach about paying tithing when you're a family who's struggling and has children and has obligations, but yet a member who's been through it and experienced the miracles of paying tithing can testify?
8: Yeah.
9: And that makes all the difference.
8: That's marvelous.
9: Yeah.
8: Well, this program is Into All the World. We're on the Mormon Channel. I'm Tim Taggart, and we've been visiting with Reed and Diane Robison, recent returned mission president of the West Indies Mission. Sister Robison, would you share your testimony with us as we wind down? And then, President, we'd love to hear your testimony in conclusion.
9: Well, thank you for asking. I must say that my testimony is deepened during the mission. I'm a convert to the church, and so I gained a testimony of the church when I was 19 years old, being taught by two young elders myself. And I had a wonderful spiritual experience that helped me know that this was indeed the Lord's church. But on the mission, I had the chance to see his hand clearly, to see how he loves his people all over the world, everywhere, to see the preparation of the hearts of people as the Spirit works upon them. It was very obvious and very clear, something I could never deny. and to see his love that he has for all of us, every single one of us, his missionaries, his leaders, but above all, his sweet, sweet sons and daughters who don't have the gospel. To see the change that comes into people's lives as they embrace the gospel helps me know that it is indeed true. It changes lives. It brings happiness in this life, and it brings a hope of happiness forever. I have to share a phrase that I heard, you know, one of the elders shared in a testimony about one of the new members, what they said about embracing the gospel. This lady said, "I am really, really extremely happy, seriously." And that really says it. The gospel makes people really, really extremely happy, seriously. It made me happy on the mission. I had such a wondrous opportunity to serve the Lord and to learn of Him through the Spirit, of His love, of His kindness, of His goodness, of His desire to reach out and bless the lives of others. I have a testimony that this is indeed His church, that we have living prophets who guide us, that Joseph Smith was a prophet, that he did indeed receive the keys to restore the gospel and establish the church in these last days. And I know that Jesus Christ is our Savior, and through His atoning sacrifice, we can become what we need to become, that we can be eternally happy. And I say this in the name of Jesus Christ. Amen.
8: Amen.
10: Amen. I would like to add my testimony to that of my companions. I'm so grateful for the experience that we together have had for the past 3 years in serving with the wonderful people and missionaries of the West Indies Mission. I'm grateful for the restoration of the gospel in these, the latter days. I'm grateful for the Book of Mormon. I've seen the Book of Mormon work miracles in the lives of people. One of the most fascinating experiences we had with that occurred in Trinidad when we had done reach out visits and we wanted to have the application to become a stake just in the perfect order. But the numbers in one of the branches in Trinidad weren't quite what we wanted it to be. So we challenged the members to read the Book of Mormon by the end of September last year. And the attendance went up by over 60% through that experience. It is the conversion tool of the gospel. The Book of Mormon changes hearts. It's the way to get closer to God than any other book that possibly exists. It's the way I know that Joseph Smith was indeed the prophet of the restoration. I know that President Monson is the living prophet today and receives revelation and direction to guide this church and this wonderful missionary program. I know that the gospel has been restored on the earth, and it blesses lives by all those who embrace it and who are obedient to the laws and ordinances of the gospel. If they do that, they will be Spirit-driven, and if they are Spirit-driven, they can become closer to our Father in heaven. Is my witness in the name of Jesus Christ. Amen.
8: Amen. President Sister Robinson, it's been such a delight to visit today. I'm Tim Taggart.
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12: How coming to know the prophet Joseph strengthens my faith. By Matthew C. Godfrey, Church History Department. The lives of Joseph Smith and other early saints are not so different from our own. Their experiences can strengthen our faith. When I first began working on the Joseph Smith Papers Project 11 years ago, I had a strong testimony of Joseph Smith as the prophet of the Restoration. However, Joseph seemed almost like a mythic figure to me, someone who was so much more spiritually advanced that I had a hard time relating to him. He received marvelous visitations from heavenly beings, including our Heavenly Father and our Savior Jesus Christ. I, on the other hand, sometimes had a hard time feeling God's love. Because I've spent the last 11 years immersed in Joseph Smith's life, reading his journals, his letters, his discourses, I've come to know him on a much more personal level, and I've realized that he was a human just like me. Yes, he was a prophet of God, and receive magnificent revelations, visions, and visitations. But he still had to overcome challenges, just like the rest of us. Those of us living today reside in a world highly unlike that of Joseph Smith and the early saints. And yet our problems are not totally different. We all have difficulties because of the human experience, sickness, death, betrayal, discouragement, and just plain hard days. Joseph, too, had moments when God seemed far away and when he wondered if the Lord was aware of his and the saints' situations. He faced the deaths of loved ones and suffered from sicknesses and trials, but he met them with a resolute faith that God was with him and that there were good things to come. The following two examples from Joseph Smith's life highlight how he navigated the human condition and how studying his life and the experiences of the early saints has helped me face my own trials. I think we can, in some degree, sympathize with him. All of us at some point will face heartache because of death and disease. Joseph and Emma Smith were no different. Their first child died shortly after birth, and Emma's next pregnancy, with twins, also ended in the baby's deaths. Joseph and Emma then adopted newborn twins, whose mother Julia Clapp Murdoch had died in childbirth. 11 months later, in March 1832, young Joseph, one of the twins, died after a mob attack on the prophet Joseph exposed the baby, who was suffering from measles, to the cold night air. The deaths of his children gave Joseph empathy for others who experienced the loss of loved ones. Just a few days after his son's death, the prophet traveled to Missouri to fulfill a commandment the Lord had given him to counsel with the saints there. On his way back from the trip, Joseph was delayed after Newell K. Whitney, his traveling companion, suffered a broken leg in an accident. The two had to stay in the small town of Greenville, Indiana, for a few weeks until Newell was well enough to travel. As Joseph languished in Greenville, he heard that his niece Mary, the 2-year-old daughter of Hiram Smith, had just died. The death was devastating to Hiram and his wife Jerusha. When Joseph heard the news, he wrote a letter to Emma, who was still mourning the loss of the baby Joseph. "I was grieved to hear that Hiram had lost his little child," Joseph wrote. "I think we can, in some degree, sympathize with him." Of course, Joseph and Emma could sympathize, having lost 4 of their own children. Joseph then continued, "But we all must be reconciled to our lots and say the will of the Lord be done." To make sense of the death, Joseph put his trust in the Lord. I thought about this experience as I've dealt with the deaths of family members, ward members, and friends. Even the prophet Joseph, who had experienced the glorious vision of the celestial, terrestrial, and telestial kingdoms about 6 weeks before little Joseph's death, see Doctrine and Covenants, section 76, was pained at his son's passing. He knew that he would see baby Joseph and his 3 other children again, yet their death still hurt. Being a prophet did not take away pain or preclude Joseph from experiencing the difficulties of mortality, but trusting in God and his plan mitigated some of the hurt. "Be still and know that I am God." In 1833, Joseph Smith and the rest of the church faced a crushing setback when mobs drove the saints from the city of Zion in Jackson County, Missouri. With many of the saints cold, hungry, and homeless, church leaders needed divine help more than ever. Yet as Joseph contemplated the situation, he found himself unable to obtain direction. After the initial violence in July 1833, Joseph wrote to the saints in Missouri, "I verily know that he, the Lord, will speedily deliver Zion, for I have his immutable covenant that this shall be the case. But God is pleased to keep it hid from mine eyes, the means how exactly the thing will be done." After the saints had been driven out of the country in November, Joseph petitioned the Lord again for answers to two specific questions. Why God has suffered so great calamity to come upon Zion, and by what means he will return her back to her inheritance. But Joseph still could not get direction. The Lord has kept the answers hid from my eyes, he told Edward Partridge, the bishop in Missouri. They are not plainly shown unto me. Instead, God gave Joseph a reassuring prompting. Be still and know that I am God. On December 16, 1833, Joseph finally received his answers through a revelation. See Doctrine and Covenants, section 101. The first part of that revelation explained why the Lord allowed the saints to be expelled from Jackson County. The first question Joseph had asked God. The second part was a parable about a nobleman who loses his land to his enemies and asks the strength of his house to take back the land. That was the answer to Joseph's second question. The Lord also repeated his earlier words of comfort. Be still and know that I am God. Doctrine and Covenants, section 101, verse 16. Each of us will have moments in our lives when we feel like God isn't answering our prayers. He might feel distant, and we may question whether he is aware of what's going on. I have had those moments and have wondered when an answer would come. It has been comforting for me to read that even Joseph Smith, the great prophet of the Restoration, had moments where he too had to struggle for answers, where God did not show him everything at once. That gives me courage to keep moving in faith, knowing that when the time is right, I will receive my answer. The prophet Joseph Smith was a remarkable person. He remains one of my heroes. He had to suffer through the trials of life, just as I do. He had to face death, disease, and discouragement. Yet he persevered with a faith in God and Jesus Christ that enabled him to overcome his difficulties. The courage that I feel when I read of his strength, of Emma's strength, and of the strength of the early members of the church, gives me hope that I can conquer my challenges as well. For me, that is one of the greatest reasons to study church history, so that my faith can be fortified by looking to the examples of those who have gone before. End of the article, How Coming to Know the Prophet Joseph Strengthens My Faith, by Matthew C. Godfrey, Church History Department. Read by David Shaw.
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13: Friends, brothers, and sisters, we each have a story. As we discover our story, we connect, we belong, we become. My name is Garrett Walter Gong. Garrett is a Dutch name. Walter, my father's name, is an American name. Gong, of course, is a Chinese name. Experts estimate some 70 to 110 billion people have lived on the earth. Perhaps only one has been named Garrett Walter Gong. We each have a story. I love the rain on my face and the wind as it rushes by. I waddle with penguins in Antarctica. I give orphans in Guatemala, street kids in Cambodia, Maasai women and the African Mara their first very own photo of themselves. I wait at the hospital as each of our children is born. Once the doctor has me help, I trust God. I believe we are that we might have joy, that there are times and seasons to everything under heaven. Do you know your story? What your name

0: priority, not working home. Now, this council was challenging to integrate, and even now I'm far from perfect, but it really helped me. It unburdened me, and it has paid great dividends in my life. So I would invite each of you to think about this and try to do it yourselves. Interestingly, this is almost exactly what Elder Bednar counseled in the social media post that we referred to. He shared, to finish that, "It may sound simplistic, but we should not get frustrated and waste effort and time trying to achieve a perfect equilibrium among all of the important things we need to do. As we pray sincerely for God's help to identify what matters most, He will guide and assist us to focus our efforts day by day."
1: Well, now I have a bit of bad news to share. If you follow this counsel and move forward with balance and vision, you will most likely still have a few failures. You're going to take a few scrapes and bruises. There may be times when your vision seems obscured by a foggy path, or you may lose your balance. But here is the good news. You are sons and daughters of a loving Heavenly Father. The Scriptures teach us, "For God hath not given us the spirit of fear, but of power and of a sound mind." And don't forget this important counsel from the Lord Himself. "Wherefore, be of good cheer and do not fear, for I, the Lord, am with you and will stand by you." And so you have a constant divine source of strength in our beloved Savior, even Jesus Christ.
0: Now listen to the inspired encouragement for each of you here today from President Nelson. He said, quote, "God knew the covenant path would not be easy to find or to stay on. So He sent His only begotten Son to atone for us, to show us the way. The godly power available to all who love and follow Jesus Christ is the power to heal us, strengthen us, cleanse us from sin, and magnify us to do the things we could never do on our own." Close quote.
1: Let the knowledge of who you are and who is on your side help you live your life with clear vision and steady balance. The Lord will increase your opportunities, expand your vision, and strengthen you.
0: Well, it's been wonderful to be with you tonight, and we'd like to close now by expressing our gratitude and extending an invitation to each of you and offering our testimonies. I invite you to first consider how your gospel vision assures and confirms your identity as a daughter of God and a son of God. Second, consider how you address your fourfold responsibility to home and family, to education and employment, to the church, and to yourself. Now, third, I invite you to find a quiet place and write down some impressions that you have felt during this devotional. Remember, as members of the Church of Jesus Christ, each of you are gifted with the companionship of the Holy Ghost.
1: As you act on the invitations from Elder Stevenson, don't forget about the pioneers that came before us, those who we spoke of, who settled this valley, as well as those in each of your respective families and home countries. Their pioneer spirit and example of doing hard things can give you the confidence to do hard things as well.
0: So, like the early Latter-day Saints, we look out, we look up, and we look within for gospel vision and balance.
1: I offer my testimony that you can obtain that perfect brightness of hope, that Heavenly Father knows each of you by name, and that He loves you. I offer my witness of Jesus Christ as the only begotten Son of the living God. And I do so In the name of Jesus Christ.

0: Amen.
1: Amen. Thank you, Lisa. I offer my testimony and witness as well to you, our young, beautiful brothers and sisters. I bear my testimony that we are children of loving heavenly parents, that Heavenly Father loves you. And the doctrine of the Father is that He desires all of His children to return to Him. Now, this doctrine is enabled by His Son, our loving Savior, Jesus Christ. It is through His atonement that we are able to return to the presence of our loving Heavenly Father. I offer my witness of that to you. I offer my testimony of Jesus Christ and of His sacred role as our Savior and our Redeemer. And I do that in His name, Jesus Christ. Amen.

0: Our dear Heavenly Father, we're so grateful for this moment and for life. We're so grateful for Elder and Sister Stevenson, for their magnificent words, and we're thankful for this joyous occasion. We pray that thou will bless everyone across the world, everyone, that they may be blessed and that they may find strength and peace in Christ. And we're so thankful that we can still and always may have thy revelation. Lord, we're so grateful for our siblings, our parents, our friends, our jobs, and so much more, Lord. And we give thanks to thee and thy son, Jesus Christ, for guiding us. We love thee so much and say these things in the name of Jesus Christ. Amen.
1: Amen.
2: Thank you. It's really nice to be with you.
3: We love you.
2: Thank you.

0: By small things, the Lord can bring about great things. From the Church of Jesus Christ of Latter-day Saints.
1: We now present Elder Neil L. Anderson, speaking at the 185th Annual General Conference of the Church of Jesus Christ of Latter-day Saints.
2: As we were singing, I was deeply moved with the thought at this very moment, hundreds of thousands, perhaps millions, of believing saints in more than 150 countries, amazingly in 75 different languages, we together were raising our voices to God, singing, "Come, O Thou King of Kings, we've waited long for Thee, with healing in Thy wings to set Thy people free. Come, O Thou King of Kings." We are a very large, worldwide family of believers, disciples of the Lord Jesus Christ. We have taken His name upon us, and each week as we partake of the sacrament, we pledge that we will remember Him and keep His commandments. We are far from perfect, but we are not casual in our faith. We believe in Him. We worship Him. We follow Him. We deeply love Him. His cause is the greatest cause in all the world. We live, brothers and sisters, in the days preceding the Lord's second coming, a time long anticipated by believers through the ages. We live in days of wars and rumors of wars, days of natural disaster, days when the world is pulled by confusion and commotion. But we also live in the glorious time of the restoration, when the gospel is being taken to all the world, a time when the Lord has promised that He will raise up a pure people and arm them with righteousness and with the power of God. We rejoice in these days and pray that we will be able to courageously face our struggles and uncertainties. The difficulties of some are more severe than those of others, but no one is immune. Elder Neil A. Maxwell once said to me, "If everything is going perfectly for you right now, just wait." Although the Lord reassures us again and again that we need not fear, keeping a clear perspective and seeing beyond this world is not always easy when we are in the midst of trials. President Thomas S. Monson taught me an important lesson about keeping an eternal perspective. 18 years ago, while traveling on a train in Switzerland with President Monson, I asked him about his heavy responsibilities. His response strengthened my faith. "In the first presidency," he said, "we do everything we can to move this work forward. But this is the Lord's work, and He directs it. He is at the helm." He continued, "We marvel as we watch Him open doors we cannot open and perform miracles we can scarcely imagine." Brothers and sisters, seeing and believing the Lord's miracles as He establishes His kingdom on earth can help us see and believe that the Lord's hand is at work in our own lives as well. The Lord declared, "I am able to do mine own work." We each try to do our part, but He is the grand architect. Under the direction of the Father, He created this world. All things were made by Him, and without Him was not anything made which was made. As we are spiritually awake and alert, we see His hand across the world, and we see His hand in our own personal lives. Let me share an example. In 1831, with only 600 members of the church, the Lord declared, "The keys of the kingdom of God are committed unto man on the earth, and from thence shall the gospel roll forth unto the ends of the earth, As the stone which is cut out of the mountain without hands shall roll forth, until it has filled the whole earth. The prophet Nephi foresaw that in our day there would be few members of the church when compared with the population of the earth, but that they would be upon all the face of the earth. Three beautiful examples of the Lord's hand in establishing his kingdom are the temples announced today by President Monson. Only a few decades ago, who could imagine temples in Haiti, Thailand, and the Ivory Coast? The location of a temple is not a convenient geographical decision. It comes by revelation from the Lord to his prophet, signifying a great work to be done and acknowledging the righteousness of the saints who will treasure and care for his house through generations. My wife Kathy and I visited Haiti just 2 years ago. High on the mountain overlooking Port-au-Prince, we joined with the Haitian saints in commemorating the dedication of the country by then Elder Thomas S. Monson only 30 years earlier. None of us will ever forget the devastating Haitian earthquake of 2010. With faithful members and a courageous band of missionaries made almost exclusively of Haitians, the church in this island nation has continued to grow and strengthen. It lifts my faith to visualize these righteous saints of God, clothed in white, having the power of the holy priesthood to direct and perform the sacred ordinances in the Lord's house. Who could imagine a house of the Lord in the beautiful city of Bangkok? Christians are only 1% of this principally Buddhist country. As in Haiti, also in Bangkok, the Lord has gathered the elect of the earth. Well, there a few months ago, we met Satit and Jutamad Gwaiwanwatana and their devoted children. Satit joined the church when he was 17, served a mission in his native land. Later, he met Jutamad at the Institute, and they were sealed in the Manila Temple. In 1993, the Gwaiwanwatanas were hit by a truck whose driver had fallen asleep, and Satit was paralyzed from the chest down. Their faith has never wavered. Satit is an admired teacher at the International School at Bangkok. He serves as the stake president of the Thailand Bangkok North Stake. We see God's miracles in his wondrous work and in our own personal lives. The miracle of the church in the Ivory Coast cannot be told without the names of two couples, Philippe and Annalise Assar, and Lucien and Agathe Afoué. They joined the church as young married couples, one in Germany and one in France. In the 1980s, Philippe and Lucien felt drawn back to their native African country for the purpose of building the kingdom of God. For Sister Assar, who is German, to leave her family and allow Brother Assar to leave his work as an accomplished mechanical engineer required unusual faith. The two couples met each other for the first time in the Ivory Coast and started a Sunday school. That was 30 years ago. There are now 8 stakes and 27,000 members in this beautiful African country. The Afoues continue to serve nobly, as do the Assards, who recently completed a mission to the Accra Ghana Temple. Can you see the hand of God moving his work forward? Can you see the hand of God in the lives of the missionaries in Haiti, or in the lives of the Gwaiwanwatanas in Thailand? Can you see the hand of God in the lives of the Assards and the Afoues? Can you see the hand of God in your own life? And in nothing doth man offend God, save those who confess not his hand in all things. God's miracles are not just happening in Haiti, Thailand, and the Ivory Coast. Look around you. God is mindful of every people. Yea, he numbereth his people, and his mercy is over all the earth. Sometimes we can see the hand of the Lord in the lives of others, but wonder, how can I more clearly see his hand in my own life? The Savior said, "Doubt not, be not afraid. Not one sparrow shall fall to the ground without your Father knowing. Fear not, therefore, for ye are of more value than many sparrows." Remember the young man who cried out to the prophet Elisha as they were surrounded by enemies, "Alas, what shall we do?" Elisha answered, "Fear not, for they that be with us are more than they that be with them." Then Elisha prayed, "Lord, open his eyes that he may see." And the Lord did open the eyes of the young man, and he did see that the mountain was full of horses and chariots of fire. As you keep the commandments and pray in faith to see the Lord's hand in your life, I promise you, he will open your spiritual eyes even wider, and you will see more clearly that you are not alone. The scriptures teach that we are to stand steadfastly in the faith of that which is to come. What is to come? The Savior prayed, "Our Father which art in heaven, hallowed be thy name. Thy kingdom come. Thy will be done in earth as it is in heaven." We all just sang, "Come, O thou King of Kings." Our faith grows as we anticipate the glorious day of the Savior's return to the earth. The thought of his coming stirs my soul. It will be breathtaking, the scope and grandeur, the vastness and magnificence will exceed anything mortal eyes have ever experienced. In that day, he will not come wrapped in swaddling clothes lying in a manger, but he will appear in the clouds of heaven, clothed with power and great glory, and with all the holy angels. We will hear the voice of the archangel and the trump of God. The sun and the moon will be transformed, and stars will be hurled from their places. You and I, or those who follow us, the saints from every quarter of the earth, shall be quickened and caught up to meet him. And those who have died in righteousness, they too will be caught up to meet him in the midst of heaven. Then a seemingly impossible experience. All flesh, the Lord says, shall see me together. How will it happen? We do not know. But I testify, it will happen exactly as prophesied. We will kneel in reverence, and the Lord shall utter his voice, and all the ends of the earth shall hear it. It shall be the voice of many waters, and as the voice of a great thunder. And then the Lord, the Savior, shall stand in the midst of his people. There will be unforgettable reunions with the angels of heaven and the saints upon the earth. But most importantly, as Isaiah declares, all the ends of the earth shall see the salvation of our God, and he shall reign over all flesh. In that day, the skeptics will be silent, for every ear shall hear, and every knee shall bow, and every tongue shall confess that Jesus is the Christ, the Son of God, the Savior and Redeemer of the world. Today is Easter. We rejoice with Christians all over the world in his glorious resurrection and in our own promised resurrection. May we prepare for his coming by rehearsing these glorious events over and over in our own minds and with those we love. And may his prayer be our prayer. Thy kingdom come, thy will be done in earth as it is in heaven. I testify that he lives. O come, O thou King of kings, in the name of Jesus Christ. Amen.
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1: You have been listening to Elder Neil L. Anderson speaking at the Sunday afternoon session of General Conference, April 2015. 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

0: We welcome you again to our program, Past Impressions. I'm Brent Topp, the chair of the Department of Church History and Doctrine at Brigham Young University, and I'm honored to be your host today. We are so pleased to have on Past Impressions some wonderful guests and scholars. Today, our guests are Brother Michael Landon, archivist for the Church History Department of The Church of Jesus Christ of Latter-day Saints, who has been with the Church History Department for 23 years. And we're also pleased to have Mel Bayshore, curator of the associated with the historic sites of the Church of Jesus Christ of Latter-day Saints, also of the Church History Department here in Salt Lake City. And Mel, both Mel and Mike are great scholars and know the trail and all of the pioneer stories so well. And Mel has been with the church for 36 years. And so we are so honored to have both you, Mike, and you, Mel, with us today on Past Impressions. Today we're going to pick up with our story of, in our last episodes, we talked about that Vanguard Party that is most associated with the 24th of July, 1847. But that, in reality, was just the beginning of the story of many, many more companies. And so, Mike, why don't you tell us of some of those 47, 48, and then in future episodes, we're going to talk about even more companies that go for many, many years after 1847.
1: I'd be delighted to. Actually, one of the interesting companies for that 47 year would be the Mormon Battalion, actually. They were discharged in Los Angeles in July, and after discharge, many of them traveled north from the L.A. Basin to the Sacramento Valley area, Sutter's Fort, and from there, a very large group began ascending the Sierra Nevada to return to their families. They had information that the Saints were going to be settling in the Salt Lake Valley. They knew generally that idea, but they didn't know whether they were going to find their families there or not. They didn't know whether the families were going to be there or still back in Iowa. And so when they, in 47, when they began ascending the Sierra, they got part way. And James Brown, they met him, and he had correspondence from Brigham Young in a letter to Jefferson Hunt, who was one of the leaders of the battalion, telling him not to go on to the valley if they could go back to the Sacramento Valley and stay there, because they didn't know they were going to be able to sustain them. It was the circumstances were pretty difficult in the valley. So about half the company, the battalion company, turned around and went back to California. Another group continued into the valley that included Jefferson Hunt, and about 30 of those individuals did not find their families when they got to the valley. Their families were still back on the Missouri. And so what do? This is October is when they arrived, and they want to be with their families. Well, winter's coming on. They've never made this trek back to the Missouri. But I think the experience that they had just passed through in the battalion had given them a sense that sort of empowerment. We, you know, this is no big deal. We can do it. And so they set out eastbound without really knowing where they were going. And in December, they finally started closing in on the Missouri, the Winter Quarters Council Bluffs area. And they were on the Elkhorn at one point, and William Hyde described in his journal that they were absolutely out of provisions. And they huddled together in council. He describes it as a council. What are we going to do? And some of them thought that they ought to just go into winter camp and just stay where they're at. And his reply was, well, you know, I've just marched 5,000 miles, and if I'm, I don't know how close, but I know I'm close, I don't want to stop. And so he offers his own mule as a free will offering if the Lord does not provide some kind of sustenance for the men in the meantime. And so they had a prayer, and he was ready to give up his mule, and then wild turkey flocks came through. And there were 16 men in his group, and they got They bagged four turkeys, one for each four guys. And it sustained them And they went on. They were about, I think they were within 35 miles. They finally stumbled into Winnequarters Council Bluffs area and found their families.
0: You know, that is an inspiring story of not only what they had been through, but how they desperately wanted to be reunited with their families. And I've that wonderful story of the turkeys. I mean, most Latter-day Saints are familiar with the
1: quail.
0: The quail, but
1: quail sounds better than turkey, yeah. I think.
0: Mel, many of those have to head back to the Salt Lake Valley, and then we get into the 1848 companies. Why don't you share with us the significance of some of those companies?
2: There were still, I'll get into that, but there are still people left in California in the battalion, and they are there in 1848 at the time of the gold discovery.
0: Mm-hmm.
2: And there's
0: involved
2: a man
0: in it.
2: Involved in it.
0: Yeah.
2: Some of involved in finding the gold. Mm-hmm. So we have a great legacy in terms of that tremendous part of California history, world history, really, in the gold rush. But some of those men that were in the battalion had not come ahead in 47. They'd stayed back in California, some working in the San Francisco area, some in the Sacramento area for Sutter. One of those who stayed back in that last year was Robert Pixton. And he'd stopped there and got some gold in May. And then in June, he decided that he missed his family. He missed his wife. And he decided to start back and journey to see her. And so he hadn't seen his wife in over 2 years. And so he started back with this group of returning battalion men who then reached Salt Lake one week before or after his wife did. His wife had been there for a week, and she had come from winter quarters. In 1848, that was a big year. Brigham Young had gone back with some of those early 47 pioneers, and some of those battalion vets had been a part of that group who'd gone back to winter quarters to get their families. And so we have a large group of people who want to go to where the church has established Zion in the mountains. And so we have three companies, three very large companies, one headed by Brigham Young, another by Willard Richards, and another by Heber C. Kimball. These were when they left winter quarters, Brigham Young's company had over 1,200 people in it. Mm. Huge. And Brigham asked them.
0: Almost 10 times more than the Vanguard.
2: It was. Mm-hmm. Almost unwieldy. There were almost 400 wagons. You had 74 horses, 19 mules, almost 1,300 oxen.
0: Mm. Thinking of all the grazing
2: that you grazing have to do. Have to do, mm-hmm. Especially going at a time of year. Well, they did leave at a good time of year because the grass would have gotten high enough that their cattle and things could have fed well on it. But you had over 700 cows, 411 sheep, 141 pigs. How are you going to herd pigs? They're just going to scatter here from here to there. 605 chickens. They got their morning eggs. 37 cats. We often don't think about taking pets along, but they also had 82 dogs, 10 geese, 2 beehives. Which wagon got to carry the beehive? And somebody even had a crow with them. We often don't think about those things, but it was a traveling community, and they had to bring everything with them that they would need in the valley or on the way.
0: And so, and was that just Brigham's, or was that all three
2: of
0: the companies?
2: No, that was solely Brigham's.
0: Would the other companies be pretty much the same?
2: Pretty much the same makeup. Heber C. Kimball's company had almost 700 people in it,
0: uh-huh.
2: And then Willard Richards had over 500 in his. So these are large companies. Brigham's company, when they got past Grand Island, at that point, they broke up in smaller segments.
0: Mm-hmm.
2: But still, as they left winter quarters, they were going four abreast with their wagons.
0: Mm-hmm.
2: This was like a freeway, mm-hmm. at rush hour.
0: That's amazing. You know, and we've talked about the Vanguard company. They're blazing the trail, if you will, and this is much different. I like the analogy of a freeway, and they're all heading there. What other things do you find unique about the 1848 companies different than that Vanguard company? What makes 1848 so unique in the annals of the pioneer treks?
2: I think it's the size of the companies, really, that makes it unique. In fact, at one point, when the company was still very large in Brigham's company, it took them a full 2 hours to create the corral.
0: Wow.
2: At the end of the day, just to form up the wagons. And they would do it in such a manner, it kind of looked like a squashed football, the way they would do it. They would line up each wagon so that to interlock the wheels, the front wheel of one wagon would interlock with the hind wheel of its neighboring wagon. And in that way, they would create on either side kind of a squashed football with an opening on either end so that they could have access in and out with their horses and then also be able to have their cattle within inside that corral and during the night.
0: Hmm. Mike, what do you see as the unique contribution of the 1848 companies?
1: Well, actually, for me, the real interesting aspect of 48 is you've got a whole population in California.
0: Mm.
1: You have at least three companies of Mormon battalion vets, as well as people who had gone around Cape Horn on the ship
0: Sam
1: Brooklyn,
0: Brannan.
1: Right?
0: Mm-hmm.
1: Who are winning their way over the Sierra Nevada to the valley. And these are individuals who were in on the ground floor of the gold rush.
0: Mm.
1: It's written retrospectively, but James S. Brown said that we could have made our fortunes, but we knew where our loyalties were. We'd made covenants.
0: Mm-hmm.
1: We had obligations that we felt we needed to fulfill. And so at a time when they could have really made a killing, they elected to forego their gold hunting activities and go to the valley.
0: Mm.
1: It must have been pretty difficult for some of them. I know if you read, for example, Henry Bigler's diary, gold fever really, really sets in.
0: Yeah.
1: And at that point, there's not a lot that has been done. You don't have the heavy mining that's going to go on in the subsequent years, and so the pickings are pretty nice.
0: Yeah,
1: and they are making pretty good income.
0: How did the gold rush impact the Latter-day Saint pioneer movement?
1: It was really a remarkable impact in two ways. One, from an economic standpoint, it was a windfall. Because the President of the United States, in his State of the Union address, confirms this gold rush. I mean, what more verification do you need? And that's printed in the Eastern Press. And so young men all over the United States have this vision of going out, picking up piles of gold, going home, life's good. And so you have this unbelievable number of people preparing to go west. The Mormons are doing their traveling as well. But now they're enveloped in this huge tide of humanity that is headed west to the California gold fields, many of them unprepared.
0: Mm-hmm.
1: And as they get out towards South Pass, many of them realize, hey, I'm not going to make it. Either I didn't provision correctly, my stock is fading, I've got to do something. And they're really, the only option they have is to, rather than take the regular route, which would take them up towards Fort Hall and then the old California Trail, they elect to go into the Salt Lake Valley to acquire new stock and to reprovision themselves. Well, they have all kinds of manufactured goods that the Saints needed.
0: Mm-hmm.
1: And they're discarding a lot of it because they're trying to lighten their loads. And so Saints could actually go out and collect things that others are discarding, because Saints aren't going anywhere. These people have another 700 miles or so beyond Salt Lake to travel to get to California. And they try to trade in their jaded stock for fresh stock. Well, the Mormons can take that stock and they can
0: replenish it.
1: Exactly.
0: Yeah.
1: And then turn around and sell it. And and so it, from that standpoint, it was a boon. But it also had the other aspect, and that is the idea that you were going to be isolated in the Salt Lake Valley with no disturbance. Mm-hmm. That vanished. Really, it became a national highway. In fact, so many immigrants came in that the Saints were afraid they wouldn't even have winter mm-hmm. forage for their own stock. And in some places, they actually created New England-style commons and had a herdsman to protect mm-hmm. enough forage because they had to keep it for their animals for the winter.
0: What did Brother Brigham feel about the gold rush?
1: It must have been a worry because the proximity of the Saints to the gold fields, I mean, they were a lot mm-hmm. closer than those back east. I think George Q. Cannon mentioned that Brigham said not to go to the gold fields unless you were, quote, counseled so to do. Mm. And why would you be counseled to go to the gold fields? Well, actually, in the fall of 1849, Brigham sent a whole host of young men to California to assist Amasa Lyman, who was administering the affairs of the church in California. Charles C. Rich was among that group. Henry Bigler, a young George Q. Cannon, a lot of young Latter-day Saints were in this group headed to California in the fall. They couldn't cross the Sierras too late in the season, so they went south to Southern California and then up the coast and then across the San Joaquin and into the mines. And one of the reasons for them going was to help provide a safety net for residents of the Salt Lake Valley who were too old or too infirm to actually provide for themselves. Mm-hmm. And it was a real concern for Henry because he was going to try to find gold to help sustain an elderly man in the valley, and he was so afraid that he wouldn't find mm-hmm. enough to fulfill the obligation that he felt he had to do it. So in other words, if there was a charitable rationale yeah. behind the searching for gold, that would be a beneficial use in Brigham's eyes. But if you're just going for personal enrichment, that didn't fly.
0: And that is such an interesting contrast when you think of the motivation of the gold rush people of that day.
1: I think Brigham Young's most succinct statement about how he felt about the gold fields was made many years later. In, I think it was 1857, someone had been speaking, and he got up and said, well, you know, that reminds me of something. He says, reminds me of a man from Boston who came through many years ago on his way to the gold fields. He stopped a few days to hear me preach. After he heard me, came up to me and asked me on the street if I knew where hell was. I told him that I thought he was on the way to that very place. And if he crossed the Sierra Nevadas into the gold fields of California and discovered it was not hell, to come back and let me know. And since he has not returned, I presume he found it.
0: That's a great account. Mel, what's going on with the Mormon travelers on the trail that are coming to the Salt Lake Valley as well?
2: Right. In 49, the Mormon travelers have the luxury of waiting. They don't have to go as far as the Gold Rush people to get to California. They don't have to cross the Sierras. But for me, 1849 is when we learn that weather can really be a problem for your immigration. That is a year in which there's over 1,000 who traveling in Mormon companies. I believe 4 Mormon companies were in the Sweetwater area, and they were hit by early October. They learn in 1849 that you do not want to be mm-hmm. caught in Wyoming mm-hmm. in early October, as they are hit by a snowstorm there. And in fact, the snowstorm is so severe that it's about 3 feet deep, and they're stopped there for several days, can't move. In fact, the storm is so rough. We have an account here. Bathsheba Smith is writing about the storm. She's traveling in her husband's company, George A. Smith's company, and she said it was very grievous to hear the children cry, the ox low, the cow bawl, the sheep bleat, the pig squeal, the duck quack, the chickens cheep. And we couldn't tell them the cause why they had to suffer thus. The place where we camped had no wood but the roots of some willows where the emigrants had cut off the willows. So they're really having a difficult time in that storm. Another In fact, the cattle and everything, they just ran wild. They had to search for them the next couple of days to find them. And many of the cattle and the animals had died during the storm. It was that severe. So in 49, they learn what in 56 the Hancock people mm-hmm. are going to discover also.
1: Mm-hmm.
2: So they get a little taste of that. There's also a rainstorm, a thunderstorm. This is what they learn about traveling on the plains, is that those thunderstorms can be very severe also.
1: Mm-hmm.
2: In fact, in this same company, Bathsheba Smith says that her husband, he was out guarding the cattle until 12 o'clock midnight, and it was a hailstorm. The hailstorm was so ferocious that she said that her husband was hit on the head with hailstones that were as large as walnuts with the hull on.
1: Oh my goodness.
2: And then Lucy Maservey Smith described it as that the hails was as large as hen's eggs. Mm. And another fellow there picked up one that was as big as his fist. Mm. There were people who died during these storms. Not from the hail, but from lightning. Mm. We have the occasion where several died from being struck by lightning out on the plains. There's no trees. There's nothing there. You and your head are as a tall thing on the plains, and it attracts the lightning. And so some died from the effects of that.
1: What would we say is how many people are we moving into the Salt Lake Valley in those companies of 48 and 49? What would we say is are coming in? Or either from California coming back or from the Winter Quarters area, what would we guesstimate would be the number of immigrants that are arriving during just those couple of years after the Vanguard Company?
2: Well, I've tried to count these numbers using figures that are given in the journals and mm-hmm. reports, but just if we want ballpark figures, it's going to be thousands uh-huh. each year. And so we're adding to the population of Utah every year that we come.
1: Wow. And that's amazing. And so what are some of the other challenges? You've mentioned weather and then just the sheer size of the companies as challenges. What were some of the other unique challenges that these companies were facing during these years?
2: So we talk about 1850. 1850, things change a little there. In 50, the Saints decide to go a different direction, to take a different route. You know, oftentimes our impression is that the Saints only traveled north of the Platte River. They stayed on the north side, mm-hmm. and the non-Mormons were on the south side. But in 1850, thousands of our Saints traveled south on the south side of the Platte River. And they do that because they've seen that in that winter, it was a heavy, wet year, and they are fearing that the crossing of rivers could mm-hmm. be a real problem for them. And also, because the gold rushes just occurred, and Indians were almost fair game for many of those gold rushers mm. who shot at them as if they were targets, mm. that the Mormons are concerned that if they go out on the plains in 50, there could be some retribution.
1: Yeah.
2: For them.
1: Because the Indians aren't going to make a distinction between.
2: They won't.
1: Yeah.
2: So there could be vengeance taken. So they decide, for safety's sake, too, to go south of, on the south side of the Platte, where there has been a new military road built. And so they go on what's called the Oxbow Trail in 1850 and go almost to Ash Hollow and to where they cross over to the north side again. But. So it's a little bit different travel in 1850.
1: And the numbers were so large, I'm talking about non-Mormon mm-hmm. travelers, that many of them are actually leaving as late as the Mormon trains. Mm. And in 49, and particularly in 50, the scourge of cholera mm. stalks the trail. And you have actual accounts of Mormon trains trying to avoid other trains that are infected. Mm. They didn't really understand the dynamics of cholera, and it is a killer. Joseph Fish's father counted graves up to at least South Pass and had counted over 1,000.
3: Mm.
1: A lot of of deaths.
0: How much did it affect the Mormon companies?
1: Some companies got ravaged in 50. But I think the social cohesion of Mormon companies may have, to some degree, insulated them, although it's a waterborne disease.
0: Yeah.
1: And you'd have wells dug down on the side of the Platte because it was boggy. You didn't want to go down to the Platte, so they would dig these wells. And then passing companies would go down these dirt, basically dirt steps down to these, to the water. And it was a perfect conduit for disease. Huh. One company, a disease company, would infect the water and then subsequent trains behind it dipping from the same well. So those that avoided that situation fared better.
0: What about the interaction between the non-Mormon companies and the Mormon companies? You, Mel, you mentioned that the non-Mormon gold rush companies were sometimes shooting at the Indians. Was there conflict between the various pioneers, the Latter-day Saints certainly having a different sense of mission than the Gentiles, if you will? Was there bad, good, or indifferent interaction between them?
2: I think in terms of interaction with non-Mormons, it seems to be rather friendly.
1: Right, on the trail. I think where the real interaction differences show up is when they get to Salt Lake.
0: Okay.
1: Yeah. It's when they get to the valley. Even before then, at the ferry points, if the ferry was being run, not just by Mormons, lots of ferries being run, but a lot of companies didn't want to pay the tolls. Mm-hmm. And also, they become bottlenecks. Where you really have violence erupting on the trail is people trying to, I mean, they're in a race. They want to get to California ahead of everybody else. And so you have companies vying for position. Mm-hmm. And we have one letter in the church archives where a young man is in California in Salt Lake describing 1,600 wagons backed up at a single ferry point waiting to get across. And so tempers got really short at that time, not to mention the fact that you've got limited supplies, limited provisions, all the other issues related to trying to get across the continent play into it.
0: That's been fascinating today is on Past Impressions on the Mormon Channel to talk about those 1848, 49, 50 pioneer companies. And we'll continue our discussion with Michael Landon and Mel Bayshore. Thank you for this program, and we look forward to having you again in the future. We hope that you will join us on Past Impressions for our future episodes as we talk about the people, places, events, and key issues associated with the history of The Church of Jesus Christ of Latter-day Saints.

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1: We now present Saints, the story of the Church of Jesus Christ in the Latter Days, a new narrative history, Volume 4, sounded in every ear.
2: Chapter 22, More Like Our Lord and Master. On the morning of April 7, 1984, Ardeth Kapp sat on the front row of the Salt Lake Tabernacle. Gordon B. Hinckley, who had been called as an additional counselor in the First Presidency nearly 3 years earlier, was standing at the pulpit, asking for a sustaining vote of the general authorities and officers of the church. He announced the calling of two new apostles, Russell M. Nelson and Dallin H. Oakes. He also put forward Ardeth's name as the new Young Women General President. The saints in the tabernacle sustained them unanimously. A title is given. A call is made, Ardeth later reflected in her journal, and the members respond in love. 4 months later, Ardeth and her counselors, Patricia Holland and Maureen Turley, and her administrative assistant, Carolyn Rasmus, met at a cabin in the mountains near Provo, Utah. It was the first Sunday of the month, and they came fasting. The focus of their fast was personal progress, the church's achievement program for young women since the late 1970s. Ardeth had been a member of the Young Women General Presidency that had introduced personal progress, yet she felt that many young women were not engaging with the program. She and her counselors believed that each young woman needed a greater sense of divine purpose and identity. They also believed more could be done to help young women feel seen and appreciated as they sought to make and keep covenants with the Lord. At the cabin, Ardeth, Patricia, Maureen, and Carolyn listed universal principles they thought were vital to a young woman's life and well-being. Each of them then retreated to a spot in the woods to ponder the list and narrow it down to the most important principles. When they returned to the cabin, they found that their lists all looked similar. A warmth enveloped them. They felt the Lord was leading them in the right direction. In its current form, personal progress focused on values shared by all Christian denominations. Ardeth and her counselors thought it should include distinct Latter-day Saint beliefs as well. As the women discussed what to emphasize, they identified five values that could help any young woman, no matter where she lived, grow closer to God and understand her true identity: faith, divine nature, obedience, knowledge, and choice and accountability. In the months that followed, Ardeth and her counselors organized a Young Women General Board and settled on seven values, replacing obedience with individual worth, good works, and integrity. Ardeth taped long sheets of paper to the walls of the Young Women boardroom, and she and the other board members filled the space with insights they gleaned from research studies and discussions with young women in the church. The board believed that each young woman ought to know who she was and how she fit in God's plan. Each young woman needed to have spiritual experiences, make and keep covenants with the Lord, receive recognition for Christ-like works, and be supported by her priesthood leaders. At the start of 1985, Ardeth and her board were preparing to submit their ideas to the church's Priesthood Executive Council for approval. Under President Kimball's leadership,

included several apostles and other general authorities. During her presidency's meeting with the Priesthood Executive Council, Ardith hoped to present the board's vision for young women clearly, but she was unsure how to do it. One morning in January, Ardith woke up early and grabbed a yellow notepad she kept at her bedside. Everything she and the board had discussed since their call was coming together in her mind like a beautiful mosaic. She began to write words until the inspiration flowed without interruption. When she finally jotted her last word down, she was emotionally drained but spiritually uplifted. She knew what to say to the council. 6 weeks later, Ardith and her counselors knelt in prayer at the church administration building. In a few minutes, they would be presenting their plan for the future of young women to the Priesthood Executive Council. If the plan was right, they prayed, let the ears of the brethren be open to it. But if it was wrong, they asked the Lord to close the council's ears instead. Before long, they were invited into a nearby boardroom where Ezra Taft Benson, the president of the Quorum of the Twelve Apostles, sat with other members of the council. Standing at the front of the room, Ardith began her presentation. Our focus is not so much on programs, she said, but on the fundamental principles which can help young women come to know and live the gospel. She spoke of the many problems young women faced in society: harmful media and advertising, crime, sexual immorality, eating disorders, drug and alcohol abuse, suicide. She provided data showing that young women in the church had fewer resources, opportunities for recognition, and adult leaders than the young men did. In comparing the young women and young men programs, Ardith said, she was not suggesting that they needed to be identical, rather that they needed to receive all the resources and support necessary to help youth succeed. Finally, Ardith and her counselors proposed structuring young women around the seven values. Such structure, Ardith said, could provide an identity for young women so that they and others better understand what it means to be a young woman. After the presentation, President Benson invited the council to stand in recognition of the importance of the presentation. Not only were our ears opened, he said, but also our tear ducts. Later that day, Elder Dean L. Larson, a member of the council, called Ardith on the telephone. How soon can you have a satellite broadcast for young women ready? He asked. By November, Ardith said. Elder Larson was surprised. That long? We've got to have all the pieces in place, Ardith replied. We won't have a second chance. On December 14, 1984, President Gordon B. Hinckley dedicated a House of the Lord in Guatemala City, Guatemala. As she looked on, Carmen O'Donnell, the matron of the new temple, marveled at the miraculous growth of the church across Central and South America. In 1948, when Carmen was baptized in a small swimming pool south of Guatemala City, she had been one of the earliest people to join the church in Guatemala. Now the country had over 30,000 Latter-day Saints, more than half of them baptized in the last 4 years. More and more people in the region were making covenants to follow Jesus Christ, and temple building was at the center of this work. The Lord has allowed me to live to see this miracle with my own eyes, she said during the dedication. Prior to her call as temple matron, Carmen and her husband John had been working in the Mexico City Temple, which was dedicated in December 1983. It was the first House of the Lord in Mexico, which had over 360,000 members, more than any other Spanish-speaking country in the world. Among those who attended its dedication were Isabel Santana and Juan Machuca, the former teachers at Centro Escolar Benemérito de las Américas, who had married more than a decade earlier. They now lived in Tijuana, Mexico,
where Juan worked for the church educational

0: system. Farther south, the church continued to thrive in Brazil. When the São Paulo Temple was dedicated in 1978, the country had 56,000 saints in 12 stakes. By early 1985, membership had grown to around 200,000 in 47 stakes. As the church grew, so did the responsibilities of Hélio da Rocha Camargo. After his service as bishop of the São Paulo Second Ward, he served as a stake president in São Paulo, a mission president in Rio de Janeiro, and a regional representative of the 12. Then, on April 6, 1985, he was sustained as a member of the First Quorum of the 70, the first general authority from Brazil. "This is an experience I never wanted to have," he told the saints in the Salt Lake Tabernacle. But his faith in the restored gospel was firm, like that of so many other leaders around the world. "I know that the Lord lives," he testified. "I know that I am a child of God, and that this gospel is the plan for the happiness of all the children of God in this world." In Chile, meanwhile, there were now over 130,000 saints in 40 stakes. Shortly before the Mexico City Temple dedication, Chilean saints had rejoiced at the dedication of the Santiago Chile Temple, the first house of the Lord in a Spanish-speaking country. Thousands of saints assembled for the occasion, some of them traveling hundreds of miles by bus. Carlos and Elsa Cifuentes were in the temple for the dedication. Carlos was one of the earliest members in Chile. In 1958, two missionaries approached him in his backyard garage, introduced themselves as representatives of Jesus Christ, and asked if he would like to learn about the church. He was baptized a short time later. In 1972, when the first stake was formed in Chile, Carlos was called to be its president. By the time of the Santiago Chile Temple dedication, Carlos's body was weakened by cancer, but he mustered the strength to stand and bear fervent testimony. "I know without a doubt that this is the work of the Lord," he said. "I know that God lives. I know that Jesus Christ, His Son, lives." Carlos passed away a month later. In neighboring Argentina, construction was proceeding on a House of the Lord in Buenos Aires. 54-year-old Betty Compi was serving as stake primary president in a rural town called Mercedes. During her lifetime, she had watched the church in Argentina grow from a tiny acorn to a mighty oak, just as Apostle Melvin J. Ballard had predicted it would. In 1942, the year of her baptism, there were around 700 church members in Argentina. Now the number was almost 80,000. Betty faithfully held a current temple recommend, eagerly anticipating the day when she could use it in her home country. And Argentina was not alone. Elsewhere in South America, plans for temples in Colombia, Peru, and Ecuador were moving forward. Brigham Young and Joseph F. Smith had prophesied that temples would be established across the earth. Now it was coming to pass. After her baptism, Olga Kovasova was eager to share her happiness with her family and friends. But because the government in Czechoslovakia did not recognize the church, she knew her opportunities would be limited. Also, her generation had grown up in an atheistic society and knew very little about religion. If she tried to tell people about the church, they probably wouldn't understand what she was saying. As she thought and prayed about how to share her beliefs, she spoke to Otakar Vojkovka about her dilemma. "You could become a yoga teacher," he said. The government did not restrict yoga instruction, and Otakar saw it as a good way to meet new people and do God's work. At first, Olga thought his suggestion was strange, but as she thought more about it, she realized he was onto something. The next day, Olga signed up for yoga teacher training. And not long after she finished the course, she began teaching classes at a gym in Uherska Hradisce, her hometown in central Czechoslovakia. She was surprised by how popular the courses were. Class sizes ranged from 60 to 120 students. People of all ages registered for her lessons, eager to learn more about physical and mental health. During each class, Olga taught yoga exercises followed by a simple lesson based on true principles. She used non-religious language, drawing on uplifting quotes from Eastern European poets and philosophers to support what she taught. Through her teaching, Olga realized how much her students hungered for more positive messages in their lives. Some people seemed to attend her classes just for the lessons. Before long, she and Otakar introduced some of their students to the church, and several of them chose to be baptized. The classes were so well received that Olga and Otakar created yoga camps for their interested students. Groups of 50 people spent week-long breaks during the summer, benefiting from Olga's and Otakar's instruction. Olga wished her parents, Zdenek and Danushka, could feel the same happiness her students discovered through the camp, and she prayed for them often. But religion was not an important part of her parents' daily lives, and there was not a branch in their town. Olga would have to approach the conversation carefully. Knowing her mother struggled with headaches, Olga said one day, "Mom, I want to teach you how to relax and strengthen some muscles in your neck. It might help you." "You know that I always trust you," her mother replied. Olga demonstrated some simple exercises and recommended her mother continue doing them on her own. Within months, the headaches went away. She and Olga's father both became interested in yoga and attended one of the yoga camps. Within a few days, her father was fully immersed in the camp and was the happiest she had ever seen him. Her mother also embraced the routines and the ideas being shared in the lessons. Soon, Olga began sharing her beliefs with them too. Her parents immediately loved the Book of Mormon and its teachings. They also gained testimonies of Joseph Smith as a prophet of God. Before long, both her mother and father decided to join the church. They were baptized in the same reservoir where Olga had received the ordinance. Afterward, Olga and her parents returned home and sat around the kitchen table, holding hands and weeping with joy. "This calls for a celebration," her mother said. They made Olga's favorite snack and shared their testimonies with each other. Smiling broadly, her father said, "Great beginnings happen within small walls." "I wish that you could feel what I feel inside," said Henry Burkhart. "I also wish that I could tell you how much gratitude I have in my heart at this time." It was June 29, 1985. Henry was standing at a pulpit in the newly completed Freiburg German Democratic Republic Temple, addressing a room full of saints who had come for the temple's dedication. President Gordon B. Hinckley had opened the services earlier that morning, and Elder Thomas S. Monson had also spoken. Henry was no longer the president of the Dresden Mission. Rather, he had the honor of addressing the saints as the newly called president of the Freiburg Temple. "For over 30 years," he said, "it has been my desire to do something to make it possible for the saints in this country to go to a house of the Lord." He spoke of when he and his wife Inga had been sealed in the Swiss temple in 1955, before the border between East and West Germany had closed. Now he was overjoyed that saints in the GDR and other countries under the political influence of the Soviet Union had a temple in Freiburg. "It was the will of the Lord," he said. "The Lord made it possible to build this house, a house in which we can receive blessings that cannot be given in any other place than here in His house." Henry was still amazed, after so many years of dealing with government opposition to the church, that the temple had been built with so little trouble. After Henry secured land for the project, church architect Emil Fetzer had worked with officials, architects, and engineers in the GDR to finalize the design for the temple. Inspired by traditional German architecture, they settled on a simple, modern structure with stained glass windows and a single tower arching over the entrance. The groundbreaking had taken place a short time later. To Henry's surprise, most of the government officials who attended the ceremony had bowed their heads during the prayer. The building contractor was a government-owned company, so the project had no problem securing workers or getting permits approved. The government allowed the church to tap into a nearby natural gas pipeline so the temple did not need to be heated by coal. And Henry and Emil were able to find three crystal chandeliers for the celestial room and ceiling rooms, a rarity in the GDR. Perhaps the greatest surprise, though, was the government's willingness to respect the sacredness of the building. Although officials were legally allowed to monitor any religious meeting at any time in the country, the government had agreed not to do so in the temple. In fact, throughout the building process, the officials had been respectful of the church, its teachings, and its practices. When it came time for the open house, nearly 90,000 people came to tour the building. My wife and I are grateful, my brothers and sisters, that we can serve you here in this house, Henry told the saints at the dedication. We do it gladly. Following Henry's remarks, Inga stood and bore her testimony as the temple matron. I want to tell you that I have never felt more joy than I feel when I am in the house of the Lord, she declared. When I think of our young brothers and sisters who will have the possibility in the near future to begin their joint life here in the temple, sealed together, and that their children will also be born with this spirit inside, my heart is filled again with gratitude. I believe that we are all trying to become more like our Lord and Master, she continued. And I give you my testimony that when we come here to His holy temple and when we are prepared to serve, then we will be able to do so. On July 18, 1985, thousands of Orthodox Jews dressed in traditional black coats and wide-brimmed hats gathered in protest at Jerusalem's Western Wall. With the encouragement of the city's chief rabbis, the demonstrators bowed down and recited prayers usually set aside for days of mourning. Above them hung a massive red banner with a clear message, "Mormons, stop your missionary project now." Since breaking ground a year earlier, the church had made steady progress on the BYU Jerusalem Center for Near Eastern Studies. But in that time, the city's Orthodox population had come to view the center as a threat to Judaism. They were most alarmed by the church's reputation for missionary work. After the Holocaust, when the Nazi regime systematically exterminated millions of Jews, many Orthodox Jews had become particularly sensitive to Christians seeking converts among their people. They feared the Jerusalem Center would become a hub of Latter-day Saint missionary activity in Israel. Reports of Orthodox opposition to the project troubled the First Presidency, prompting them to send Apostles Howard W. Hunter and James E. Faust to Jerusalem. The church had leased the land for the Jerusalem Center fairly, and there had been no public demonstrations during the early phases of the project. The center also continued to enjoy the support of Jerusalem Mayor Teddy Kollek and other Jewish leaders in the city. In fact, construction on the center was already a fourth of the way complete. The day after the protest at the Western Wall, Elder Hunter and Elder Faust met with Rabbi Menachem Porush, an Orthodox member of the Israeli parliament, at his office in Jerusalem. Several other Orthodox leaders crowded into the room as well. We would like to appeal to you as friends to quietly withdraw from the project, Rabbi Porush told the apostles. He was a large, imposing man, but he spoke with a subdued, courteous voice. "I don't know if you fully appreciate the significance of what happened at the Western Wall," he continued. "Rabbis from all over Israel gathered together to give expression to their opposition. We feel we have done nothing wrong in establishing our center here," Elder Faust told him. BYU students had been coming to Jerusalem for over 15 years without any disturbances. Their purpose was to study local history and culture, not to conduct missionary work. Like Mayor Kolek, church leaders believed the Holy Land could be shared peaceably by different faiths. "We know about your strong youth missionary programs," said another rabbi in the room. "We cannot tolerate such programs here." "Let us agree that you will stop construction for a 2-week period," Rabbi Porush suggested. "I'll fly to Salt Lake City to explain to the appropriate leaders the need to halt construction." "We can't stop construction," Elder Hunter said. "We are under contract." "I have built many buildings," said Rabbi Porush, "and I know arrangements could be made to stop construction." "We can't stop construction," Elder Hunter repeated, "but we can continue to discuss matters in order to resolve our differences." "Please think it over," the rabbi insisted. The following evening, the apostles called the rabbi to inform him that their minds had not changed. Construction would continue. Once they returned to Salt Lake City, Elder Hunter and Elder Faust counseled with the First Presidency and the Quorum of the 12 Apostles about what more they could do to gain the trust of those who opposed the project. To show that the church was committed to doing no missionary work through the Jerusalem Center, the First Presidency and the Quorum of the 12 asked Elder Hunter, Elder Faust, and BYU President Jeffrey R. Holland to write up a formal non-proselytizing agreement to reassure religious and political leaders in Israel. The committee finished the agreement on August 1st. The next day, President Holland left for Jerusalem with the document in hand. As a Relief Society president in Soweto, South Africa, Julia Mavimbela wanted every woman in her branch to feel respected and accepted. Throughout her life, she had seen women mistreated for lacking money or social status. She yearned for everyone in her care to be treated with dignity. At this time, women in the church held monthly homemaking lessons, where they studied principles of self-reliance, money management, first aid, nutrition, and disease prevention. Knowing that many in Soweto were in financial hardship, Julia taught the Relief Society women how to store up food and conserve water, how to save money, and how to make do with little. She urged them to mend their old clothes rather than buy new. On one occasion, someone donated clothing and other goods to the branch. Nearly everyone in the Relief Society was in need, and Julia prayed how to distribute the donations fairly. The Lord prompted her to give each Relief Society member a numbered piece of paper. She then randomly drew numbers so every woman got a fair chance to choose something from the donations. Although most Relief Society lessons were in English, Julia prepared lessons in Sotho and Zulu for women who were not as fluent in English. When assigning Relief Society sisters to minister to each other as visiting teachers, she relied on inspiration for guidance. "This is who the Lord wants you to visit," she would tell the newly called sisters. "Assess the needs in that home, and then we can discuss together what we can do for them as a family." As Julia led the Relief Society in Soweto, she followed the progress on the temple being built in Johannesburg. She especially looked forward to seeing the Angel Moroni statue hoisted atop the temple's tallest spire. But when that day came, anti-apartheid activists in Soweto staged a stay-away, a community-wide strike to block working and shopping in the white areas of Johannesburg. Julia supported the activists' cause, but she was determined to witness this milestone in the temple's construction. Joined by her grandson, she made her way into Johannesburg. No one stopped or questioned them along the road. At the temple site, they were able to witness the placement of the statue. A year later, on September 14, 1985, Julia received her endowment in the house of the Lord. For the first time, she felt a sense of full belonging, a covenant oneness with her brothers and sisters in the gospel, despite their differences in race and language. And at long last, she was sealed to both her late husband, John, and to her parents. "What a wonderful day this has been," she rejoiced. "So many blessings have been given to me. Gladly I will pledge this day to so live that I may always be worthy to come to the house of the Lord and serve Him, my Savior and Redeemer," she said. "Oh, how very much I appreciate knowing who I am and why I am here. Life is sweet indeed, and my cup runneth over."
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4: About 12 years after The Church of Jesus Christ of Latter-day Saints was organized, the editor of the Chicago Democrat asked Joseph Smith to prepare an article for publication detailing church history and beliefs. The article was significant because it included the first simple, concise declaration of Latter-day Saint doctrine from the perspective of the church's founder, a prophet of God. Since that time, the points enumerated by Joseph Smith have come to be known as the Articles of Faith. Within these 13 articles, or statements of belief, are found the essence of LDS theology. We have already talked about many of these beliefs in earlier chapters, so we won't spend much more time with them here. But let's look at the articles so that you can get a sense of the broad doctrinal expanse they embrace. Article 1. We believe in God the Eternal Father, and in His Son Jesus Christ, and in the Holy Ghost. Because of some of the things we've already covered, you probably have a good idea about our concept of Heavenly Father and the Savior Jesus Christ. Our feelings about them run deep and are richly personal. God is indeed our Heavenly Father, with all of the warmth, tenderness, and caring that the word Father should imply. Similarly, while Jesus is our Lord and Master, full of majesty and glory, He is also God's firstborn Spirit's Son, and therefore our brother. His love for us is therefore familial and personal, as is our love for Him. Our message to the world is that there is a kind and loving God in heaven who sent His only begotten Son, Jesus Christ, to earth to teach His gospel, to organize His church, and atone for the sins of the world, not necessarily in that order. This is the ultimate truth around which all other truth revolves. The third member of the Godhead, the Holy Ghost, sometimes called the Holy Spirit, the Spirit of God, the Spirit of the Lord, or the Comforter, has a magnificent mission. One unique aspect of which is to testify of truth, particularly as it relates to the Father and the Son. If we believe in God with all our hearts, it's only because that significant truth has been confirmed upon our souls through the power of the Holy Ghost. If we love the Lord, It is because the Holy Ghost has moved upon us and spiritually introduced us to His eternal reality and condescending grace. And if you have felt warm, positive feelings as you have listened to this tape, it is because the Holy Ghost is confirming my testimony and telling you that what I have said is true. Almost everyone has felt the influence of the Holy Ghost at some point in life. It is through the Holy Ghost that truth is confirmed upon our souls. But the special ministry of the Holy Ghost is to help people believe and follow the teachings of the Father and the Son. In order to accomplish this important mission, he must be different from other members of the Godhead in at least one respect. Through Joseph Smith, the Lord revealed that the Father has a body of flesh and bones as tangible as man's, the Son also, but the Holy Ghost has not a body of flesh and bones, but is a personage of spirit. Were it not so, the Holy Ghost could not dwell in us. That's in Doctrine and Covenants, the 130th section, the 22nd verse. As noted earlier, moral agency is the key ingredient in Heavenly Father's plan for our eternal progression. Heavenly Father and Jesus gave us the right to choose. The Holy Ghost is available to all of us to help us make correct choices if we choose to listen. My father was in the automobile business, and I followed the same profession early in my business career. One day, the Ford Motor Company came to town searching for a dealer to represent a magnificent new automobile line they were about to introduce that they were sure was going to revolutionize the industry. This car was going to be so great that Henry Ford II planned to name it in honor of his father. So the Ford people were anxious to find the right local representative for this line of cars, and they visited with me often to talk to me about it. I've got to tell you, they were very persuasive. I struggled with the decision of whether or not to become their dealer. We were doing quite well with the lines we were then representing, and I was afraid of undoing a good thing. But if this new line was even half of what Ford was claiming it to be, I would be passing up a business opportunity of a lifetime if I turned them down. I prayed for guidance. Now you might wonder if it's appropriate to ask God to help you make decisions about business affairs and investments. But I believe the words of the Book of Mormon prophet Amulek, who taught, "Cry unto God over the crops of your fields, that ye may prosper in them. Cry over the flocks of your fields, that they may increase. Yea, and when you do not cry unto the Lord, let your hearts be full, drawn out in prayer unto Him continually for your welfare, and also for the welfare of those who are around you." That's taught in Alma, the 34th chapter, the 24th to the 27th verses. So I asked Heavenly Father to help me make this important business decision, and He did. When my father and I saw the car for the first time, I had a clear impression: do not sign the franchise. At that moment, there was no doubt in my mind that it would be the wrong thing for me to do. But Ford didn't ask me to sign the franchise right away. They allowed me time to think about it, and then they started to sell me again. I'm sorry to admit that I eventually succumbed to their sales pressure, ignored the promptings that I had been praying to receive, and signed the franchise agreement to become Salt Lake City's first Edsel dealer. If you know your automotive history, you know that I was also the city's last Edsel dealer, because the car turned out to be one of the biggest failures in industry history. Not only did Ford lose hundreds of millions of dollars in the campaign, but all of the Edsel dealers incurred huge losses, including me. It was without a doubt the darkest period of my professional business career, and it could have been avoided, for me anyway, if I had just listened to the whisperings of the Holy Ghost. That's the funny thing about that situation. I had prayed and asked for guidance. I had received the Lord's counsel through the Holy Spirit clearly and unmistakably. Yet I still decided to go against the spiritual promptings, and my family and I suffered as a consequence. Thankfully, that experience and others have taught me the importance of responding to the prompting of the Spirit when it speaks. I have had rich and rewarding experiences, too numerous to mention, as a result of following that direction. I know I couldn't fulfill my present assignment as an apostle of the Lord Jesus Christ without the guidance, comfort, and sustaining influence of the third member of the Godhead, the Holy Ghost. Article 2. We believe that men will be punished for their own sins and not for Adam's transgression. The second article of faith has reference to the traditional Christian concept of original sin, which claims that because of the fall of Adam and Eve in the Garden of Eden, we are all born into the world as sinners. The Church of Jesus Christ of Latter-day Saints discounts the notion of original sin and its ascribed negative impact on humanity. Indeed, we honor and respect Adam and Eve for their wisdom and foresight. Their lives in the Garden of Eden were blissful and pleasant, choosing to leave that behind so that they and the entire human family could experience both the triumphs and the travails of mortality must not have been easy. But we believe that they did choose mortality, and in so doing made it possible for all of us to participate in Heavenly Father's great eternal plan. While it's true that all of us who share space on this planet have made mistakes in our lives at one time or another, we believe that we are not born sinners. Indeed, the prophet Mormon taught his son Moroni that little children are alive in Christ, even from the foundation of the world. In other words, we're born good. We learn to sin as we grow older. And if you need evidence of the truth of that doctrine, please see your nearest infant. Look deeply into the child's eyes. Have you ever seen such sweetness and purity? It's like you can look through the baby's eyes right into heaven. Of course, that changes a little later in their lives when wide-eyed innocence turns into wild-eyed mischievousness. That's when children become accountable and capable of sin, when they know and understand the difference between right and wrong. Through the prophet Joseph Smith, the Lord revealed that the age of accountability is 8 years old. It is the responsibility of parents to teach their children to understand the doctrines of the kingdom and to prepare them for the eternal responsibility of accountability. And as for Adam's transgression, well, there's no need to worry. You're not any more accountable for his mistakes than he is for yours. That's part of the principle of moral agency. Everyone makes his or her own choices and is singularly responsible for the consequences of those decisions. While it's true that we are all affected by the way in which others, including Adam, choose to use their agency, we are only held accountable for the decisions we make ourselves. The rest we just have to deal with the best we can, which is either good or bad news, depending on our skill as decision makers. Article 3. We believe that through the atonement of Christ, all mankind may be saved by obedience to the laws and ordinances of the gospel. There is no more wonderful doctrine in all of Christianity than the doctrine of the atonement. I think about it and thank God for it every day of my life. Although we've already considered the Savior's benevolence elsewhere, there is one aspect of this doctrine that deserves more illumination. Jesus Christ accomplished two incomparable feats through his atoning sacrifice. First, he conquered death, and as a result, all people will have the privilege of everlasting life with a resurrected body. Second, he suffered the burden and pains of our sins, so that we might have the privilege of eternal life in the presence of God If we have faith in Christ as our Savior and choose to repent of our sins and keep His commandments. The first, salvation from the bonds of death, is given to all of us freely. There is nothing we can do to receive it. It is a gift to us provided through the loving grace of Jesus Christ. The second, exaltation in God's celestial kingdom, requires effort on our part to believe, repent, and be doers of the word, and not hearers only. Thus we believe the teaching of the Book of Mormon prophet Nephi, that it is by grace that we are saved, after all we can do. But we also understand what John the Revelator was talking about, when within his prophetic vision he saw the dead, small and great, stand before God, and the books were opened, and another book was opened, which is the book of life, and the dead were judged out of those things which were written in the books, according to their works. We read that in Revelation chapter 20, verse 12. Of course, no matter what we do, we must never forget that both gifts, salvation and exaltation, are available to us only in and through our Savior Jesus Christ. And an interesting thing happens when we take full advantage of the atonement's promises for a joyful eternity. Those who repent and come unto Christ discover in exciting ways that they can more easily cope with the challenges of mortality as well. Come unto me, all ye that labor and are heavy laden, the Savior said, and I will give you rest. Take my yoke upon you and learn of me, for I am meek and lowly in heart, and ye shall find rest unto your souls. For my yoke is easy, and my burden is light. Thus the atonement is a principle of comfort and strength through trial and adversity to all who embrace its powerful influence in this life and forever. Article 4. We believe that the first principles and ordinances of the gospel are, first, faith in the Lord Jesus Christ. Second, repentance. Third, baptism by immersion for the remission of sins. Fourth, laying on of hands for the gift of the Holy Ghost. Faith in Christ and repentance through His atonement are the very foundation of the gospel as taught by the Church of Jesus Christ of Latter-day Saints. But what about baptism? A Latter-day Apostle, James E. Talmage, defined baptism as the gateway leading into the fold of Christ, the portal to the church, the established rite of naturalization in the kingdom of God. Through baptism, we take upon ourselves the name of Christ and promise to do the things that He would do, including obeying God's commandments. In return, the Lord promises to send His Spirit to guide, strengthen, and comfort us. Perhaps most importantly, He also promises to forgive us of our sins for which we truly repent. In a very literal way, those who go down into the waters of baptism have their sins washed away. They emerge from the baptismal font as sin-free and clean as the day they were born. Alma, a Book of Mormon prophet, gave this invitation to his people, quote, "Come and be baptized unto repentance, that ye may be washed from your sins, that ye may have faith on the Lamb of God, who taketh away the sins of the world, who is mighty to save and to cleanse from all unrighteousness." Alma continues, "Yea, I say unto you, come and fear not, and lay aside every sin, which easily doth beset you, which doth bind you down to destruction. Yea, come and go forth and show unto your God that ye are willing to repent of your sins and enter into a covenant with Him to keep His commandments and to witness it unto Him this day by going into the waters of baptism." Close quote. We read that in Alma 7, verses 14 and 15. Jesus, of course, set the example for us in this regard during His journey through mortality. The Scriptures record that before He began His 3-year ministry, he sought his cousin John, who held priesthood authority to baptize. But John forbade him, saying, I have need to be baptized of thee, and comest thou unto me? And Jesus answering said unto him, Suffer it to be so now, for thus it becometh us to fulfill all righteousness. Then he suffered him. And Jesus, when he was baptized, went up straightway out of the water. And lo, the heavens were opened unto him, and he saw the Spirit of God descending like a dove, lighting upon him. And lo, a voice from heaven saying, This is my beloved Son, in whom I am well pleased. We read that in Matthew, the 3rd chapter, the 14th to the 17th verses. Of course, Jesus didn't need to be baptized for a remission of his sins, as he alone had lived a sinless life. But the Book of Mormon prophet Nephi explained that the Savior showeth unto the children of men that according to the flesh he humbleth himself before the Father, and witnesseth unto the Father that he would be obedient unto him in keeping his commandments. We read that in 2 Nephi, the 31st chapter, the 7th verse. As in all things, it is the greatest desire of Latter-day Saints to follow the example Jesus set, which is why we believe in the essential ordinance of baptism by immersion for the remission of sin. Soon after one is baptized, worthy men holding priesthood authority place their hands upon the head of the just baptized individual to confirm him or her a member of the Church of Jesus Christ of Latter-day Saints, and to bestow a very special gift, the gift of the Holy Ghost. While almost every person on this planet will at least occasionally feel the Holy Ghost prompting them toward truth, those who have shown their desire to follow and serve the Lord through baptism and have received the gift of the Holy Ghost by the laying on of hands are entitled to the guidance of the Holy Spirit. As they live worthily, they will receive spiritual direction which, if they choose to follow it, will lead them safely home to Heavenly Father. The gift of the Holy Ghost intensifies our relationship with that member of the Godhead. In a way, it's like living next door to the firehouse. Although everyone is entitled to fire department services, the safest person in town is the one who lives next door to the fire station. And that's what the gift of the Holy Ghost does. It makes him part of our lives. It introduces the third member of the Godhead into our hearts and souls and puts him on duty in our lives. A tremendous advantage, to be sure, but only as long as we're willing to pay attention to his whisperings and promptings. Article 5. We believe that a man must be called of God by prophecy and by the laying on of hands by those who are in authority to preach the gospel and administer in the ordinances thereof. As noted in our earlier discussion of priesthood authority, the priesthood is God's authority given to humans to do the things that he and the Savior would do if they were here living among us. It is the conduit through which Heavenly Father governs his children in an orderly, non-oppressive way. Priesthood government differs drastically from any other government. Whereas all too often human government is based on revolution and driven by might, priesthood government is based on revelation and driven by the Almighty. And while the heart and soul of mortal government is the law, created by lawmakers who have various capabilities and motivations, at the heart of priesthood government are the commandments of God, created by a kind and loving Father in heaven of infinite capability, whose only motivation is our eternal success. And when it comes right down to it, that's the only motivation of priesthood authority, to assist in bringing Heavenly Father's children safely home to him. Article 6. We believe in the same organization that existed in the primitive church, namely apostles, prophets, pastors, teachers, evangelists, and so forth. For some, the idea that Jesus organized a church while he was here on the earth is new and perhaps a little disconcerting, but it's clear that he did. Paul indicates that Jesus gave some apostles, some evangelists, and some pastors and teachers, as recorded in Ephesians chapter 4, verse 11. And why did he do this? Paul further explains, for the perfecting of the saints, for the work of the ministry, for the edifying of the body of Christ, till we all come in the unity of the faith and of the knowledge of the Son of God, unto a perfect man, unto the measure of the stature of the fullness of Christ, that we henceforth be no more children, tossed to and fro and carried about with every wind of doctrine by the sleight of men and cunning craftiness, whereby they lie in wait to deceive. As indicated previously, the church that Jesus Christ organized during his mortal ministry was unable to survive in its entirety beyond the first century following his death and resurrection in Jerusalem. That's why Peter prophesied that there would need to be a restitution of all things, including the organization of Christ's church. And we believe that restitution or restoration took place through the prophet Joseph Smith, and that the Church of Jesus Christ of Latter-day Saints is indeed Christ's church, with a living prophet at its head and an inspired quorum of 12 apostles. It is in very fact the church of Jesus Christ. And what a blessing this is in the lives of those who believe in and follow these living prophets and apostles. Knowing that there is a prophet of God on earth today doesn't relieve Latter-day Saints from the burden of thinking and acting for themselves. We all have the responsibility to respond to the whisperings of the Holy Spirit in our own lives. But the inspired counsel of God's chosen servants provides those who pay attention with an extra source of spiritual strength and insight. The principles of the gospel are clarified, and the plan of salvation is explained, so that all may know how to live in accordance with the Lord's teachings. Those who have access to latter-day revelation through living prophets and apostles face life's most demanding tests more confidently because they know to whom they can turn to find the truth.
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5: Be strong and of great courage. 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
6: The following dramatic presentation is an adaptation of the scriptural account of the events in the life of Jesus Christ and is based on the text of the King James Version of the Bible.
7: Welcome to the Light of Men, a series of dramatized radio programs produced by The Church of Jesus Christ of Latter-day Saints. Our sixth episode, entitled I Am the Light of the World, is one in a series of dramas depicting the life and ministry of our Lord and Savior, Jesus Christ. And it came to pass that when Jesus was come down from the Mount of Transfiguration and was come again to his disciples, much people met him. And a certain man of the company cried out to Jesus,
8: Master, I beseech thee, look upon my son, for he is mine only child. And lo, a spirit taketh him, and he suddenly crieth out, and it teareth him, and bruising him hardly departeth from him. And I besought thy disciples to cast him out, and they could not.
9: O faithless and perverse generation, how long shall I be with you and suffer you? Bring thy son hither.
8: Here he is, my lord.
9: How long is it ago since this came unto him?
8: Of a child, and oft times it hath cast him into the fire and into the waters to destroy him. But if thou canst do anything, have compassion on us and help us.
9: If thou canst believe, all things are possible to him that believeth.
8: Lord, I believe. Help thou mine unbelief.
9: Thou dumb and deaf spirit, I charge thee, Come out of him and enter no more into him.
10: Look. See how the lad is now still.
11: Doth he not breathe? He is as one who is dead.
12: No, he liveth. Oh, he liveth.
13: Stand back. Allow the man place.
8: My son, thou art well? The spirit hath fled?
14: Yes. Yes, father.
8: Praise be to God above, my son is well. He is whole. And this man before thee, he who is named Jesus of Nazareth, hath healed thee.
14: Sir, I thank thee for what thou hast done.
8: Oh, my son, my boy, thanks be to the God of Abraham. A miracle is wrought among us. With but a word and a touch, the evil spirit hath fled. We thank thee, Master.
13: Master, why could we not cast him out?
9: Because of your unbelief. For verily I say unto you, if ye have faith as a grain of mustard seed, ye shall say unto this mountain, remove hence to yonder place, and it shall remove. And nothing shall be impossible unto you. Howbeit this kind goeth not out, but by prayer and fasting.
15: And Jesus and his disciples departed and passed through Galilee, and Jesus would not that any man should know it. And while they wondered, every one, at all things which Jesus did, he said unto his disciples,
9: Let these sayings sink down into your hearts, for the Son of Man shall be delivered into the hands of men, and they shall kill him. And after that he is killed, he shall rise the third day.
10: Simon Peter, what is this that he saith unto us? The Son of Man shall die and shall rise again?
16: Askest thou me? I know not the meaning of his words, nor do I know this prophecy.
17: Inquire of him that we might discern the meaning of this saying. What are we to understand?
16: Question me not, for I fear to ask him of that saying.

0: Andrew and John were the first to follow after him. I have heard Andrew tell of it.
1: They first perceived the truthfulness of the Master's message. For so doing, perhaps they be the greatest among us.
2: Yet all of us were present at the healing of the young man in Nain.
1: Judas is trusted with the coins we carry.
2: He holds and cares for the bag. It is no small duty.
1: Yes, and Judas was with us through all the miracles we have witnessed.
0: But Simon Peter, thou and James and John were invited to be with him in the home of Jairus when the child was raised from the dead.
2: And these three were with Jesus upon the Mount of Transfiguration in the north.
3: Simon Peter was with me and John and Andrew when the multitude of fishes broke our nets. The four of us witnessed the miracle.
0: Thou speakest truth, James. What sayest thou, Andrew? Who is the greatest among us?
2: Simon Peter walked on water. None but the Master did that. I say he is the greatest among us.
3: Look, ahead of us, Bartholomew and Jesus enter the dwelling. Of a certain, it is the house of which Jesus spake.
2: Then that is the place where we shall dine this evening.

0: Simon Peter, the little child there who bringeth us the food. He seemeth an intelligent boy, doth he not?
1: Yes, and dutiful in caring for us this evening.
2: It seemeth that his parents have brought him up wisely.
3: Micah, come take more bread to our guests.
4: Yes, Mother.
5: What was it that ye disputed among yourselves, by the way?
1: Concerning what, my lord?
2: That which we reasoned as we drew nigh unto this home?
5: Yes.
1: We were speaking of many things.
4: Here, sir.
2: We thank thee, dear boy, and thy mother.
5: If any man desire to be first, the same shall be last of all, and the servant of all. Verily, I say unto you, except ye be converted, and become as little children, ye shall not enter into the kingdom of heaven. Whosoever shall humble

0: We saw one casting out devils in thy name, and he followeth not us, and we forbade him.
1: Forbid him not, for there is no man which shall do a miracle in my name that can lightly speak evil of me. For he that is not against us is on our part.
2: More bread, sir?
1: Take heed that ye despise not one of these little ones. For I say unto you that in heaven their angels do always behold the face of my Father which is in heaven. The Son of Man is come to save that which was lost. How think ye? If a man have 100 sheep, and one of them be gone astray, doth he not leave the 99 and goeth into the mountains, and seeketh that which is gone astray? And if so be that he find it, verily I say unto you, he rejoiceth more of that sheep than of the 99 which went not astray. Even so it is not the will of your Father which is in heaven, that one of these little ones should perish.
3: Lord, how oft shall my brother sin against me, and I forgive him? Till 7 times?
1: I say not unto thee until 7 times, but until 70 times 7. Therefore is the kingdom of heaven likened unto a certain king, which would take account of his servants. And when he had begun to reckon, one was brought unto him which owed him 10,000 talents. But forasmuch as he had not to pay, his Lord commanded him to be sold, and his wife, and children, and all that he had, and payment to be made. The servant therefore fell down, and besought him, saying, Lord, have patience with me, and I will pay thee all. Then the Lord of that servant was moved with compassion, and loosed him, and forgave him the debt. But the same servant went out, and found one of his fellow servants, which owed him 100 pence, and he laid hands on him, and took him by the throat, saying, Pay me that thou owest. And his fellow servant fell down at his feet and besought him, saying, Have patience with me, and I will pay thee all. And he would not, but went and cast him into prison till he should pay the debt. So when his fellow servants saw what was done, they were very sorry, and came and told unto their lord all that was done. Then his lord, after that he had called him, said unto him, O thou wicked servant, I forgave thee all that debt because thou desiredst me. Shouldst not thou also have had compassion on thy fellow servant, even as I had pity on thee? And his Lord was wroth, and delivered him to the tormentors, till he should pay all that was due unto him. So likewise shall my heavenly Father do also unto you, if ye from your hearts forgive not every one his brother their trespasses.
4: Now it came to pass that the Feast of the Tabernacles was at hand, and members of the family of Jesus besought him that he would go up to Judea and show forth mighty works plainly before the people, that the Jews might believe on him. For some of the brothers of Jesus believed not in him, and said this to chide him. But Jesus determined not to go up to Jerusalem at their beckoning, although he knew the time would come when he would attend the Feast of the Tabernacles. And it came to pass that a certain lawyer tempted Jesus.
5: Master, what shall I do that I might inherit eternal life?
1: What is written in the law? How readest thou?
5: Thou shalt love the Lord thy God with all thy heart, and with all thy soul, and with all thy strength, and with all thy mind, and thy neighbor as thyself.
1: Thou hast answered right. This do, and thou shalt live.
5: And who is my neighbor?
1: A certain man went down from Jerusalem to Jericho, and fell among thieves, which stripped him of his raiment, and wounded him, and departed, leaving him half dead. And by chance there came down a certain priest that way, and when he saw him, he passed by on the other side. And likewise a Levite, when he was at the place, came and looked on him, and passed by on the other side. For they desired in their hearts that it might not be known that they had seen him. But a certain Samaritan, as he journeyed, came where he was, and when he saw him, he had compassion on him.

0: and went to him and bound up his wounds, pouring in oil and wine, and set him on his own beast, and brought him to an inn, and took care of him. And on the morrow when he departed, he took out money and gave it to the host, and said unto him, Take care of him, and whatsoever thou spendest more when I come again, I will repay thee. Which now of the three, thinkest thou, was neighbor to him that fell among thieves?
1: He that showed mercy on him.
0: Go, and do thou likewise.
2: And it came to pass that Jesus entered into a certain village called Bethany. And there lived Martha, and her sister Mary, and their brother Lazarus. And Martha received Jesus into their house, and Mary sat at Jesus' feet to hear his word. But Martha was cumbered with much serving.
0: And when she hath found it, she calleth her friends and her neighbors together, saying, Rejoice with me, for I have found the peace which I had lost. Likewise I say unto you, there is joy in the presence of the angels of God over one sinner that repenteth.
3: Lord, dost thou not care that my sister hath left me to serve alone? Bid her, therefore, that she help me.
0: Martha, Martha, thou art careful and troubled about many things. But one thing is needful, and Mary hath chosen that good part which shall not be taken away from her.
2: And it came to pass that Jesus went through the cities and villages, teaching, as he journeyed toward Jerusalem. And as he entered into a certain village, there met him 10 men that were lepers, which stood afar off. And they lifted up their voices unto him.
4: Master, have mercy on us.
5: Please, Lord, look upon us.
6: Thou hast power to heal us.
4: At thy word it shall be done.
0: Go. Show yourselves unto the priests.
5: But, Lord, wilt thou not? Look at my hands and arms. The flesh, it is altered.
6: As is mine and my face. The skin is made new.
5: How can this be?
4: My hands and my feet are as the flesh of a child.
6: We are healed and whole.
5: Come, let us go to the priests. Let us show them that we are now clean.
4: Glory be to God for this miracle that hath been wrought upon us. My Lord, please know of my gratitude for this that thou hast done unto me.
7: Art thou a Samaritan, sir?
4: Yes, sir, I am. And I will go to my priest, and then shall I return to my family. Of all men I am most blessed. Again and again I thank thee, Lord.
0: Were there not 10 cleansed? But where are the 9? There are not found that return to give glory to God, save this stranger.
8: All have fled to the priest, Lord, but this one man.
0: Arise, go thy way. Thy faith hath made thee whole.
4: Lord, how can I thank thee? Of being again with my wife and children, I of all men was hopeless. Now I give praise to God.

0: Some have asked of Jesus if he will come to the Feast of the Tabernacles.
1: I have heard the same. There is a division among the people, James. For I have heard some say that he is a good man, and yet others say that he's a deceiver.
0: Yet no man speaks openly of him, John, for fear of the Jews.
1: Look. Look there by the steps. The people have found him. Even in our few moments' absence from him, a company has gathered.
0: And see, there, in the crowd, the Pharisees await.
1: Let us approach and stand near them, yet still among the people, and hear the words the Pharisees speak as Jesus teaches.
2: And when he putteth forth his own sheep, he goeth before them, and the sheep follow him, for they know his voice. And a stranger will they not follow, but will flee from him, for they know not the voice of the strangers. Verily I say unto you, I am the door of the sheep. By me, if any man enter in, he shall be saved, and shall go in and out, and find pasture.
3: How knoweth this man letters, having never learned?
4: True. He knoweth the law, and his manner of speaking inviteth all the people unto him.
2: My doctrine is not mine, but his that sent me. If any man will do his will, he shall know of the doctrine, whether it be of God, or whether I speak of myself. Ye Pharisees, did not Moses give you the law, and yet none of you keepeth the law? Why go ye about to kill me?
5: He hath a devil. Who goeth about to kill thee?
2: He that speaketh of himself seeketh his own glory. But he that seeketh his glory that sent him, the same is true, and no unrighteousness is in him. Judge not according to your traditions, but judge righteous judgment. I have done one work, and
0: John,
2: ye all marvel.
0: See how the Pharisees
2: Moses
0: watch the people,
1: as if they attempt to discern the minds of those who gather.
6: But of the Father. Sir, is not this he whom they seek to kill, this Jesus of Nazareth?
1: Yes, sir, it is he.
7: But he speaketh boldly, even as the Pharisees gather around him, and they say nothing unto him. Do these the rulers know indeed that this is the very Christ?
0: I know not.
5: We know this man whence he is. He cometh of Nazareth. But when Christ cometh, no man knoweth from whence he is.
2: Ye both know me, and ye know whence I am. I am not come of myself, but he that sent me is true, whom ye know not. But I know him, for I am from him, and he hath sent me.
8: This man speaketh no evil.
0: Yea, he speaketh truth.
8: When Christ cometh, will he do more miracles than these which this man hath done?
3: Come, we shall lay hands upon this man, for he saith that he is come from God, and the people do believe on him.
4: I have sent for the officers to come and take him. See them? Look there. They stand beyond the edge of the multitude. They will lay hands on him when the time is right.
2: Yet a little while am I with you, and then I go unto him that sent me. Ye shall seek me, and shall not find me. And where I am, thither ye cannot come.
6: Whither will he go that we shall not find him?
0: Sir, I know not the meaning of his words.
8: What manner of saying is this? He shall seek me.
7: Will he go into the dispersed among the Gentiles and teach the Gentiles?
9: If he speaketh not the truth, it mattereth little to me. Let him speak.
2: If any man thirst, let him come unto me and drink. He that believeth on me, as the scripture hath said, out of his belly shall flow rivers of living water.
9: Oh, perhaps he has a devil. The Pharisees speak.
6: This man speaks to our hearts of a truth. This is the prophet.
10: Is not this the man who hath wrought miracles?
0: This is the Christ.
6: But, sir, shall Christ come out of Galilee?
8: He speak the truth, yet the Pharisees and Sadducees oppose him.
7: Hath not the scripture said that Christ cometh of the seed of David?
0: Out of the town of Bethlehem, where David was.
11: To them he breaketh the law of Moses, for he healeth on the Sabbath.
12: The man is a Galilean, as are many of his followers.
13: Men, believe on him. Listen to his words, and your questions shall find answers.
10: Ask of him the place of his birth. Perhaps the scriptures are fulfilled in this man.
0: His way is truth, and in him are the law and the prophets fulfilled.

0: The officers are behind me and come this way.
1: They were with him and his followers, and they heard his words.
0: Yes, I saw them yesterday there within the multitudes. And even this morning they have been at the temple.
1: What thinkest thou, Nicodemus, of this Jesus of Nazareth?
2: We will await their report, and then judgment shall be made based upon reason.
1: Art thou one of them?
0: Where is the prisoner?
1: Have you not brought him?
3: We could not. There are no grounds upon which to apprehend him. No charges can be made against him.
1: This cannot be. He healeth on the Sabbath day. He saith that he cometh from God and that God hath sent him. He claimeth to be the Messiah. Such an one as this destroyeth the authority of the chief priests and the law of Moses. It is blasphemous. And ye apprehend him not?
3: Never man spake like this man.
0: Art thou also deceived? Have any of the rulers or any of the Pharisees believed on him?
1: This people, who knoweth not the law, are cursed.
2: Doth our law judge any man before it hear him and know what he doeth?
1: Art thou also of Galilee? Search and look, for out of Galilee ariseth no prophet.
2: Be at peace, my friend.
1: I will not. I cannot. A plan shall be forged wherewith he shall be revealed as one who either blasphemeth the law of Moses or disdaineth the law of Rome. Ye shall see that the time shall come when he shall be delivered over to us as the chief priests, or he shall be conveyed to the power and authority of the governor.

0: And it came to pass that early in the morning, Jesus entered again into the temple. And all the people came unto him, and he sat down and taught them. And the scribes and Pharisees brought unto him a woman taken in adultery. And when they had set her in the midst of the multitude, they came unto Jesus.
1: It is also written in your law that the testimony of two men is true. I am one that bear witness of myself, and the Father...
2: Make way, step aside.
3: Let us through.
4: Master, this woman was taken in adultery, in the very act. Now Moses in the law commanded us that such should be stoned, but what sayest thou?
5: Perchance he heard thee not. Ask it him again.
3: We speak unto thee, and thou writest in the dust of the floor. We have asked of thee a question. Shall we not receive of thee the respect of an answer?
4: The woman is an adulteress. Honorest thou not the law of the prophet Moses?
6: He that is without sin among you, let him first cast a stone at her.
4: This is the answer we receive? Ye see that he hath no respect for the law of Moses. Shemaniah, wait, wilt thou leave us? Shemaniah, sayest thou nothing?
3: Read what he hath written.
5: I go with him.
4: Gideon, hold thy way. Gideon, Nadab, Josiah, stay. Well, we then, Jesus of Galilee, we leave this woman to thee and to thy judgment.
6: Woman, where are those thine accusers? Hath no man condemned thee?
7: No man, Lord.
6: Neither do I condemn thee. Go and sin no more.
0: And the woman glorified God from that hour and believed on his name. And it came to pass that as Jesus taught the people, he bore witness of the divinity of the mission to which he was called.
1: I am the light of the world. He that followeth me shall not walk in darkness, but shall have the light of life. Though I bear record of myself, yet my record is true. For I know whence I came, and whither I go. Ye judge after the flesh. I judge no man. And yet if I judge, my judgment is true. For I am not alone, but I and the Father that sent me. When ye have lifted up the Son of Man, then shall ye know that I am he, and that I do nothing of myself. But as my Father hath taught me, I speak these things. And he that sent me is with me. The Father hath not left me alone. For I do always those things that please him. If ye continue in my word, then are ye my disciples indeed. And ye shall know the truth, and the truth shall make you free.

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We hope you'll join us again as we continue this series with the next episode entitled I Am the Good Shepherd.

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1: We encourage young people in the rising generation to see their own potential to build great spiritual strength.
2: Truly, my dear young friends, you are a chosen generation. I hope you will never forget it. I hope you will never take it for granted.
3: It is not by chance that you have been reserved to come to earth in this last dispensation of the fullness of times. 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You are youth of a noble birthright.
4: Welcome. You are listening to For the Youth, Making It Real. I'm Scott Robley, and I'm so excited that you could join us. Don't forget that if you'd like to listen to this or any previous episodes of this program, you can do so by going to radio.lds.org and downloading them. I have mentioned before how much I love being a dad. I especially love my four sons. I can't believe how fast they grow up. It seems just like yesterday that I was giving each one of them a name and a blessing. I remember when my wife and I were expecting our first son. We were discussing what to name him, and I came up with the best name ever. I wanted to name our son Michael Jordan Robley. Isn't that the best name you've heard of? My wife didn't think so. As a matter of fact, she put her foot down and said that we're not going to name our son after Michael Jordan. I then had one of my not-so-proud moments. I mistakenly told her that it was actually my call, because I had the priesthood, and I would be the one giving him a name and a blessing. Yeah, that didn't go over so well. When it came time to give the blessing, I made the mistake of making eye contact with my wife. Her eyes seemed to say, "If you name our son Michael Jordan Robley, you are a dead man." So I did the right thing and named him Jacob Scott Robley. The Lord did the same thing with his church. In the 115th section of the Doctrine and Covenants, the Lord gives his church a name and a blessing. In verse 4, the Lord said, quote, "For thus shall my church be called in the last days, even the Church of Jesus Christ of Latter-day Saints," end quote. It's as if the Lord was taking the church in his arms and said those familiar words, "And the name it shall be known throughout its life and on the records of the church is the Church of Jesus Christ of Latter-day Saints." The naming of the church in verse 4 is followed by the blessing in verse 5. Listen carefully to the blessing. "Verily I say unto you all, arise and shine forth, that thy light may be a standard for the nations." It is this blessing that I would like to explore for a few minutes today. What does it mean to arise and shine forth? How is my light to be a standard for the nations? Let's begin by using the provided footnotes to gain some added insight into this blessing. We notice that the word light has a footnote. It refers us to the topical guide under two entries, light and peculiar people. I must admit that the word peculiar caught my attention. In today's vocabulary, what does the word peculiar mean? We might use the word strange, weird, or different. So why would the Lord want us to be weird? Have you ever heard someone say, "You Mormons are so weird"? If we understood the Lord's definition, we would probably answer, "Thanks for noticing." There are several scriptures that refer to followers of Christ as peculiar. In Exodus 19, verse 5, Moses said to the children of Israel, quote, "Now therefore, if you will obey my voice indeed and keep my covenant, then you shall be a peculiar treasure unto me above all people, for all the earth is mine," end quote. In 1 Peter chapter 2, verse 9, Peter taught, "But ye are a chosen generation, a royal priesthood, an holy nation, a peculiar people, that ye should show forth the praises of him who hath called you out of darkness into his marvelous light." In both instances, we are described as a peculiar people. Elder Russell M. Nelson, in the April 1995 General Conference, gave a talk entitled "Children of the Covenant." In it, he explains what it means to be called peculiar and how we should receive such a description.
5: Peter used uplifting terms in a prophecy regarding our day. He identified members of the church as a chosen generation, a royal priesthood, and holy nation, a peculiar people. The adjectives chosen, royal, and holy we recognize as elevating. But what about peculiar? A modern dictionary defines peculiar as unusual, eccentric, or strange. What kind of compliment is that? But the term peculiar as used in the scriptures is quite different. In the Old Testament, the Hebrew term from which peculiar was translated is segula, which means valued property or treasure. In the New Testament, the Greek term from which peculiar was translated is parapoiesis, which means possession or an obtaining. Thus we see that the scriptural term peculiar signifies valued treasure made or selected by God. For us to be identified by servants of the Lord as His peculiar people is a compliment of the highest order.
4: So if we are to let our light be as a standard to the nations, we must be peculiar. We must be His valued treasure. We must be different. Speaking and giving counsel to the youth back in the 1985 New Era, Elder Neil A. Maxwell taught, "Be different from the world in order to make a difference in the world." What great counsel. We have to be different in order to make a difference. If we're not different from the world, we're not doing it right. We're not peculiar. To be a follower of Christ, our standards must be different. They must be higher than the world's standards. It appears that as the world's standards decline, it becomes our tendency to allow our standards to follow suit. Our argument is that our standards are still higher than the world's. As we get closer to the Savior's second coming, what should be happening to the gap between our standards and the world's? The gap should be getting bigger. There should be even greater difference. We should be even more peculiar and thus a more valued treasure to the Lord. Elder Joseph B. Worthland taught in the April 2003 New Era, quote, "I testify to our noble youth, who will be the future leaders of our society and the church, that you are different. You need not look just like the world. You need not entertain like the world. Your personal habits should be different. Your concern for your family will be vastly different. If you establish this distinctiveness firmly in your life pattern, only blessings await you for doing what is right," end quote. Speaking at a devotional at Brigham Young University back on June 21, 1988, F. Melvin Hammond, a Ricks College professor of political science and religion, who later would serve as a member of the Quorum of the 70, shared an experience he had with a young missionary questioning his ability to make a difference. He also shared 5 suggestions that would help each one make a difference. While I was serving as mission president in Bolivia, a wonderful elder came to see me. It was near the end of his mission. He was very depressed. He spoke to me about the difficult time he'd experienced in the missionary training center. While he was there, his father had died, and for a brief period, the elder had considered returning home. But encouraged by a loving mother and spurred on by individual commitment, he continued his training. He recounted the initial efforts he had made in the mission field to work hard, pray often, follow all the rules, hoping, of course, to be rewarded with hundreds of baptisms. But unfortunately, the baptisms had not come. Gradually, he began to slacken his pace. He felt his prayers were not being heard. The mission rules seemed to be burdensome and restrictive. They were silly things, written by the mission president only to goad and irritate him. In despair, he told me, "I'm nobody. What I do won't make any difference." Then, as if searching, he quickly asked, "Will it, President Hammond?" For an instant, similar questions passed through my mind. Can he make a difference? Can I? Can anyone? Does it matter what one person does? Then in my mind's eye, I saw a myriad of people and events who had made a difference. I reminded him of the work of Copernicus, who revolutionized the science of astronomy, and Mohandas K. Gandhi, who in preaching peace and love, brought freedom to his native India. There are many men and women who have truly made a difference, I said. May I suggest a few methods that will help you make a difference? 1. Attend all 3 of your Sabbath day meetings without fail. You will be instructed in principle and truth and be reminded of your sacred baptismal covenants as you take the Lord's sacrament. 2. Pay your tithing and offerings faithfully. Then you will begin to understand the purpose of the law of sacrifice and the law of consecration. 3. maintain a resolute firmness in keeping the law of chastity. You will be a pure vessel where darkness is removed and where light remains. 4. Prepare to go to the Lord's house. There you will be taught the principles necessary for your eternal progression. And 5. Preach the everlasting gospel in word and deed. You will share in the joy of a converted soul and will win the crown of eternal life. And what difference will you make? The kingdom of God will be strengthened by your membership. Your character will become as strong as blazoned steel, and you will be a source of spiritual wisdom and strength to many. I remind you of the only pure, sinless life ever lived on this earth, that of our Savior, Jesus Christ. Seek for Him. Be like Him. He is the way, the light, and the life. And when you find Him, you will make a difference. If you'd like to read the rest of Elder Hammond's talk, you can find it in the March 1991 New Era. I know if you follow his counsel, you not only can make a difference, you will make a difference. I'd like to read you a story written by Jerry Christensen, found in the September 1992 Liahona magazine, entitled Making a Difference. She writes, "I guess everybody at some time longs to feel important and to do something that will be remembered by the people of the world, something that will change the course of history and become legendary because of its momentous impact on society. At least that's the way I felt when I was a teenager. Of course, I could dream of being rich and famous, or of making a major scientific discovery, or of being the first woman on the moon, or of being president of the United States. But somehow I knew those things were not within the realm of probability, at least not for me." She continues, "I was not exactly what you might call an outstanding person. I was a great follower, but never a leader. I knew I'd never be a class Victorian or win any contests or talent shows, and I was too uncoordinated in sports to excel. It's not that I didn't try or didn't care. I was just shy and lacked self-confidence. So how could a person like me possibly make a difference? I asked my mother what she thought I could do to make a difference in the world. She said getting through the school year without getting any low grades on my report card would certainly make a difference when it came time for me to go to college. I knew she was right, but that wasn't the kind of thing I had in mind. When I finally started to run out of ideas and hope, I turned to the Lord. I asked Him to help me find something that wouldn't take any special talents or qualifications, but would help me feel I was making a worthwhile contribution. Nothing earth-shattering, just something suited to my capabilities. It wasn't long afterwards that I got this genius idea. It was so right for me that I knew it had to be inspired. I never would have thought of it myself. The idea was that I should get to know the names of all the people that I came in contact with regularly and greet them by name whenever I saw them. I started with my own neighborhood and learned the names of everyone, even the children and pets. Then I went on to memorize the names of all my ward members. When I had successfully completed that, I started on my high school. It was a big school in a large city, and it took me quite a while, but I did it. I didn't pay any attention to racial or social boundaries. At first, I felt a little strange saying hello and calling people by name who I didn't even know, and I embarrassed myself quite a few times by accidentally calling people by the wrong name, but I got better at it as time went on. It became a game to see how many new names I could learn in a day. Once in a while, I got some puzzled looks and some questions like, "Are you trying to win an election or something?" But for the most part, everyone acted like they really appreciated it. Did it make a difference? I think so. Once Brother Barton, the oldest man in the ward, said to me, "Young lady, I think you are the only person in the ward who knows my name. It sure is nice when you speak to me and remember who I am." Then one day at school, I found an anonymous note stuck into my locker that said, "Thanks for saying hi to me today. I'm new at school and I didn't think anyone even knew my name. Thanks for making me feel welcome." I even got to like some of the people I'd previously thought were unfriendly or snobbish. When I started being nice to them and calling them by name, they were usually very nice in return. The greatest difference it made, though, was in me. My whole attitude changed. I didn't feel average or ordinary anymore. I felt that I was a special person who was doing something worthwhile because I was helping others. I could see them light up inside whenever I said their name and greeted them with a smile. It may have made only a small difference to them, but with the Lord's help, it made a big difference to me. So there you have it. Jerry Christensen teaches us that you don't have to do anything big to make a difference. You just have to try. That doesn't mean, however, that making a difference by being different will be easy. Elder Dwight R. Stone of the 70 highlighted the challenge of being different from the world in the April 2006 General Conference when he said,
6: "One of the greatest challenges we will face is to be able to live in that world, but somehow not be off that world. We have to create Zion in the midst of Babylon." Zion in the midst of Babylon, what a luminous and incandescent phrase, as a light shining in the midst of spiritual darkness. What a concept to hold close to our hearts as we see Babylon becoming more widespread. We see Babylon in our cities, we see Babylon in our communities, we see Babylon everywhere. And with the encroachment of Babylon, we have to create Zion in the midst of it. We should not allow ourselves to be engulfed by the culture which surrounds us. We seldom realize the extent to which we are a product of the culture of our place and times. My involvement with the building of the Manhattan Temple gave me the opportunity to be in the temple quite often prior to the dedication. It was wonderful to sit in the celestial room and be there in perfect silence, without a single sound to be heard coming from the busy New York streets outside. How was it possible that the temple could be so reverently silent when the hustle and bustle of the metropolis was just a few yards away? The answer was in the construction of the temple. The temple was built within the walls of an existing building, and the inner walls of the temple were connected to the outer walls at only a very few junction points. That is how the temple, Zion, limited the effects of Babylon or the world outside. There may be a lesson here for us. We can create the real Zion amongst us by limiting the extent to which Babylon will influence our lives.
4: To be different from the world, we must live in the world, but not of the world. We must limit the world's influence in our lives by increasing the influence of the Lord and His Spirit. The second topical guide entry in the footnote to light in Doctrine and Covenants, section 115, verse 5, is light. If you look up this entry, you will find a number of wonderful scriptural references to light. Let's look at a few and see if we can expand our view to better fulfill the Lord's admonition to arise and shine forth. Listen to what Paul taught the saints in Thessalonica in 1 Thessalonians 5, verse 5. "Ye are all the children of light, and the children of the day. We are not of the night nor of darkness." You truly are the children of light. But what does that mean? What makes one a child of light? Well, as a child of light, what we wear becomes extremely important. Now, I'm not talking about modest clothing or even clothing styles, although in many ways that too is important. I'm talking about what Paul taught the Romans in Romans 13, verse 12, when he said, "The night is far spent, the day is at hand. Let us therefore cast off the works of darkness, and let us put on the armor of light." A child of light puts on the armor of light. So each morning when you go through your closet trying to find just the right clothes for the day, nothing is complete without putting on the armor of light. When my children were younger and before they left for school, my wife's daily challenge to our boys was to be shiny. It was her way of saying, be a child of light. Put on the armor of light. As a seminary teacher, you know I couldn't leave out our scripture mastery found in Matthew 5, verses 14 through 16. See if you can recite it along with me. "Ye are the light of the world. A city that is set on a hill cannot be hid. Neither do men light a candle and put it under a bushel, but on a candlestick, and it giveth light unto all that are in the house. Let your light so shine before men that they may see your good works and glorify your Father which is in heaven." We have too much to offer. The Lord has blessed us too much to hide our light under a bushel. Some may ask, what is the light that I'm to hold up? The Savior answered that very question while teaching the Nephites here on the American continent. In 3 Nephi, chapter 18, verse 24, he taught, "Therefore, hold up your light that it may shine into the world. Behold, I am the light which ye shall hold up, that which ye have seen me do." R. Quinn Gardner, speaking at the Missionary Training Center in Provo, Utah, back in March of 1980, taught, quote, live so that others will want to know Christ because they know you, end quote. To put on the armor of light, we put on Christ. We live our lives in such a way that when others see us, they really see Christ. They see his attributes. They see his traits. They see his behavior. Being shiny and putting on the armor of light adds new and deeper meaning to the often heard question, what would Jesus do? Listen to Elder Robert D. Hales speaking at a BYU fireside on November 3rd, 1996, as he adds his witness to the importance of being children of light.
7: A beautiful hymn brightly beams our Father's mercy, gently reminds us of the importance of being a light for others to follow. Brightly beams our Father's mercy from his lighthouse evermore. But to us, he gives the keeping of the lights along the shore. Let the lower lights be burning. Send a gleam across the wave. Some poor fainting, struggling seaman. You may rescue, you may save. Will we be that kind of a friend that those who know us will be able to live the gospel teachings and never have to choose between our ways and the Lord's ways? Have you ever stopped to think that perhaps you are the light sent by Heavenly Father to lead another safely home, or to be a beacon from a distance to show the way back to the straight and narrow path that leads to eternal life? Your light is a beacon. Your countenance shines, and it should never stop burning or mislead those who are looking for a way home. Let the lower lights keep burning, that you may have the struggling seaman be able to know where to go in a turbulent sea of life. Elder John Groberg was once asked to go with Elder Boyd K. Packer to Samoa to create a new stake in the island of Upolu. Their plan was to fly one afternoon from Savai'i to Upolu. On the day of the scheduled flight, however, an intense tropical storm stirred up the elements, so much so that it was far too dangerous to fly. The only way back to Upolu was on the boat, and that mode of travel was extremely treacherous and dangerous. The flight to Upolu would have taken less than half an hour, and under normal circumstances, the boat journey would have taken just a few hours. Conditions were far from normal, however. The boat went up and down and rolled and pitched all over the angry ocean for more than hours, more hours than was usual. It was a terrible evening. Nearly everyone on board got sick. They held tightly to one another to keep from being thrown and pitched overboard. Finally, in the thick darkness of the night, they approached the harbor of Malifaniau, only to learn that they had another obstacle. There was only a small opening in the reef. They had to negotiate it perfectly to keep from being torn to pieces on the sharp coral on either side. Normally, there are two lights for the night entry. One, the lower light, was burning at the wharf, but there had to be another one lined up perfectly with it on the hill, a far way off. When they lined the two together, the captain would know where he should enter into the opening properly. Unfortunately, the only light that night was the one on the wharf. The lower light was burning, but there was no light upon the hill. The reason being, they could not tell accurately where to enter the opening. They later found that the two men who were supposed to turn the light on the hill had said to each other, "It's a terrible stormy night. No one would be crazy enough to try to come in from Savai'i. Let's just stay home tonight and not go out into the storm for no reason at all." The boat in which Elder Groberg and Elder Packer were traveling had to reroute to a safer port some distance around the island. They were going all night long in the storm. They arrived cold and soaked from the ocean water, with little time to spare for their meetings and an experience of understanding what happens when someone's light does not go, is not lit. Years ago, as pilots, we had a phrase, "There's nothing more dangerous than a fallen lighthouse." There is nothing more dangerous when your light or my light goes out and someone's depending on it. It isn't just nice to be a light for others. It's essential for their exaltation as well as for our own. Let your light so shine before men that they may see your good works and glorify your Father which is in heaven. We are children of light. As children of light, we walk in the light. We choose the right. We stand for the right.
4: We are the lower lights along the shore. Our light can be an answer to those searching in the darkness. Everyone truly can make a difference. So raise those candles high. Put on the armor of light. Be shining. You can help light the darkest skies. Until next time, keep making it real.
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10: We now present Saints, the story of the Church of Jesus Christ in the latter days. 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
11: Chapter 27, The Hand of Friendship. After President Hinckley left Hong Kong without selecting a temple site, the Asia Area Presidency had assigned Tok Chung Stanley Wan, the church's manager of temporal affairs in Asia, to create a new list of potential sites for the building. Stanley and his team soon began their search, and when President Hinckley returned to Hong Kong in late July 1992, they were confident that the location for a House of the Lord was somewhere on their list. Stanley loved the temple and yearned to have one close to home. His parents were refugees from mainland China. His father had joined the church soon after missionaries returned to Hong Kong in 1955. His mother, a Buddhist, was baptized a few years later. Although they could not afford the trip to the nearest temple, Stanley was able to receive his endowment at the Hawaii Temple in 1975, just prior to his full-time mission. 5 years later, he took his parents to Hawaii for their own temple blessings. The trip exhausted his savings, but he believed it was worth the sacrifice. 6 months after taking his parents to the House of the Lord, Stanley had married Ka Wa Kathleen Ng, another Hong Kong saint. In Chinese culture, couples held a 9-course wedding feast for family and friends. Stanley and Kathleen, however, had decided to forego the custom and spent all their money on a temple trip. They were sealed for time and eternity in the Salt Lake Temple. And since then, the couple had made it a goal to go to the temple at least once a year, despite the high cost. For Stanley, knowing the church now wanted to build a temple in Hong Kong was a dream come true. Local saints would no longer need to travel long distances or empty their savings to take part in the sacred ordinances. First, however, the church needed a suitable tract of land. On July 26, 1992, Stanley spent the morning driving President Hinckley to potential sites, but each one was too expensive, too small, or too remote. Stanley and the area presidency were sure the next site, located at Chen Kwan O, was perfect. It was away from the bustle of the big city and surrounded by beautiful landscape. The Hong Kong government would even sell the site to the church at a reduced price. Surely President Hinckley would approve of it. It was sunny when the group arrived at Chen Kwan O. The driver offered to hold an umbrella for President Hinckley to shield him from the sun as he inspected the site. President Hinckley declined. "I want to pray by myself," he said. Stanley and the others waited beside their cars as President Hinckley walked to the site, looked over the land, and prayed about it. He then returned to the group. "This is not the place," he said. "If this is not the place," Stanley wondered, "then where?" He felt all their work had been in vain, that a House of the Lord in Hong Kong would continue to be a dream. Later that morning, Kathleen Wan was at home when the telephone rang. It was Stanley. He was still traveling around Hong Kong with President Hinckley. But he asked Kathleen to meet him at the apartment of Monty J. Bruff, the president of the Asia area. President Hinckley had invited her to join them there for lunch that afternoon. When Kathleen arrived at the Bruff's apartment, Stanley and the other guests were on their way, so she helped Lynette, Elder Bruff's wife, set out a meal of cold cuts, bread, cheese, salad, fruit, ice cream, pumpkin bread, and coconut biscuits. Everything looked delicious. Before long, Stanley came through the door with President Hinckley, Elder Bruff, and a few others. As they took seats at the dining table, President Hinckley sat across from Kathleen. She had seen him several times at public meetings, and she admired his sense of humor and the way he made people feel comfortable, including her. But until now, she had never spoken to him personally. He asked about her three children, and she told him how they were doing. The temple site, however, was still on everyone's mind. Their search had not gone well, but President Hinckley was not concerned. As they ate, he told them about a sacred experience he'd had around 4 o'clock that morning. He had just woken up from a deep sleep, and he found his mind troubled by thoughts of the temple site. He knew he had traveled a long way at great expense to select the site, and he did not have much time, a little more than a day, to make a decision. As he mulled over the problem, he had begun to worry. But then the voice of the Spirit had spoken to him. "Why are you worried about this?" it had said. "You have a wonderful piece of property where the mission home and the small chapel stand." Kathleen and Stanley knew the property well. The church had owned it for nearly 40 years, but Stanley had never seriously considered it as a potential site for the house of the Lord. The lot was too small, and besides, it was in a part of town that had become dangerous and disreputable over time. Yet President Hinckley clearly believed the church could build a temple there. He said the Spirit had described it to him. "Build a building of 7 to 10 stories on this property," the Spirit had said. "It can include a chapel and classrooms on the first 2 floors and a temple on the top 2 or 3 floors, with offices and apartments on the in-between floors. The top floor could be the celestial room, and an angel Moroni could adorn the top of the building." The design was similar to the inspired thought he'd had a year earlier to place the temple in a high-rise building. Kathleen was astonished by President Hinckley's idea. As he spoke, he showed her and the other guests a rough sketch of the temple's floor plan, which he had drawn during the night. Kathleen had never thought of placing a temple on top of a building, but she had faith in the Lord's plan. While Kowloon Tong was not the nicest part of Hong Kong, it was convenient to public transportation stops, and the area would continue to develop over time. When he finished sharing his experience, President Hinckley said, "Will you support this decision?" "Of course we will," everyone replied. Their prayers for a house of the Lord in Hong Kong were finally being answered. In August 1992, 23-year-old Willie Sabwe Benene aspired to a career in electrical engineering. His training at the Institut Supérieur Technique et Commercial in Lubumbashi, a city in the Central African nation of Zaire, was going well. He had just finished his first year at the school and was already looking forward to continuing his formal education. During the break between terms, Willie returned to his hometown, Kolwezi, some 200 miles northwest of Lubumbashi. He and other members of his family belonged to the Kolwezi branch of the church. After the priesthood revelation of 1978, the restored gospel had spread beyond Nigeria, Ghana, South Africa, and Zimbabwe to more than a dozen other countries in Africa: Liberia, Sierra Leone, Cote d'Ivoire, Cameroon, the Republic of the Congo, Uganda, Kenya, Namibia, Botswana, Swaziland, Lesotho, Madagascar, and Mauritius. The first Latter-day Saint missionaries in Zaire arrived in 1986, and there were now about 4,000 saints in the country. Shortly after Willie arrived in Kolwezi, his branch president called him in for an interview. "We need to prepare you to go on a full-time mission," he said. I should continue with my studies, Willie said, taken aback. He explained that he had 3 more years in his electrical engineering program. You should go on a mission first, the branch president said. He pointed out that Willie was the first young man from the branch to be eligible for a full-time mission. No, Willie said, it won't work. I'm going to finish up first. Willie's parents were not happy when they found out he had turned down the branch president's invitation. His mother, who was reserved by nature, asked him directly, "Why are you delaying?" One day, the spirit prompted Willie to visit his uncle, Simone Mukadi. As he walked into his uncle's living room, he noticed a book on a table. Something about it seemed to call to him. He moved closer and read the title, Le Miracle du Pardon, the French translation of Spencer W. Kimball's The Miracle of Forgiveness. Intrigued, Willie picked up the book, let its pages fall open, and started to read. The passage was about idolatry, and Willie quickly became engrossed. Elder Kimball wrote that people not only bowed down to gods of wood and stone and clay, but also worshipped their own possessions, and some idols had no tangible form. The words made Willie tremble like a leaf. He felt that the Lord was speaking directly to him. In an instant, all desire to finish school before his mission left him. He sought out his branch president and told him that he'd changed his mind. "What kind of a fly bit you?" his branch president asked. After Willie told him the story, the branch president took out a missionary application. "Okay," he said, "we start here, at the beginning." As Willie prepared for his mission, violence erupted in the region where he lived. Zaire was in Africa's Congo River Basin, where various ethnic and regional groups had struggled against each other for generations. Recently, in Willie's province, the governor had urged the Katangan majority to oust the minority Kasayans. In March 1993, the violence spread to Kolwezi. Katangan militants prowled the streets, brandishing machetes, sticks, whips, and other weapons. They terrorized Kasayan families and burned their homes, caring little what people or goods were inside. Fearing for their lives, many Kasayans hid from the marauders or fled the city. As a Kasayan, Willie knew it was only a matter of time before the militants hunted down his family. To avoid harm, he set aside his mission preparation to help his family flee to Luputa, a Kasayan town some 350 miles away, where some of his relatives lived. Since trains out of Katanga were infrequent, hundreds of Kasayan refugees had set up a sprawling camp outside Kolwezi's railway station. When Willie and his

still, without proper sanitation, the camp reeked of human waste and burning garbage. After a few weeks in the camp, the Beninis received word that a train would transport some of the camp's women and children out of the area. Willie's mother and four sisters decided to leave on the train with other family members. Willie, meanwhile, helped his father and older brother fix up a broken-down open freight car. When it was ready to travel, they hitched it to an outbound train and left the camp. When he arrived at Luputa several weeks later, Willie could not help but contrast it to Kolwezi. The town was small and had no electricity, which meant he could not use his electrical engineering training for employment. And there was no branch of the church. "What are we going to do here?" he asked himself. Around this time, Sylvia and Jeff Allred often drove along bumpy roads somewhere in the Chaco, a sparsely settled region in western Paraguay. 13 years had passed since the Allreds lived in Guatemala, and it had been an eventful time for their family. After they moved to Costa Rica, Jeff's church employment had transferred him to South America, so they moved again, first to Chile and then to Argentina. The Allreds were now serving as mission leaders in Paraguay and had been in the country for about a year. In the Chaco was a small community of saints from the indigenous Nivacle people. They lived in two villages, Mistolar and Abundancia, some distance from the main road. Sylvia and Jeff were on their way to Mistolar, the more remote village, to deliver some provisions. The route to the village was notoriously rough, with thorns so large they could pierce a vehicle's tires. As a precaution, the Allreds always traveled there with an additional vehicle loaded with extra tires to replace flats. The road to Mistolar was only one of many challenges the Allreds faced in Paraguay. When they arrived in Asunción, they knew from Jeff's work in temporal affairs that the church was growing at a slower rate there than in other South American countries. But why? As they began meeting with the missionaries, they noticed that the elders and sisters were focusing much of their work on distributing Spanish copies of the Book of Mormon. Yet many Paraguayans, especially in more rural communities, were more comfortable using Guarani, a language with indigenous roots. Wherever possible, the church's missionaries tried to teach people in their preferred tongue. By 1993, complete translations of the Book of Mormon were available in 38 languages. Selected portions of the book had been translated into another 46 languages, including Guarani. After recognizing the local saints' preference for Guarani, the Allreds had felt prompted to direct missionaries to use the language in their work, when appropriate. They also encouraged the elders and sisters to teach people more about the Book of Mormon before challenging them to read it. And they emphasized the importance of teaching the basic principles of the restored gospel, setting realistic goals, and having faith to invite people to follow the teachings of the Savior. Ministering to the Nivacle required additional adaptations. Several hundred Nivacle had been baptized in the early 1980s after Walter Flores, a Nivacle Latter-day Saint who had joined the church in Asunción, introduced the missionaries to his people. Living largely in isolation, the Nivacle had their own language and way of life. They grew squash, corn, and beans, and raised goats for milk. The women wove baskets, and the men carved wooden figurines to sell to tourists. In recent years, the tithes of faithful saints around the world had allowed the church to cover the entire cost of building and maintaining its meeting houses. Ward and branch budgets, dispensed from headquarters in Salt Lake City, also paid for church programs and activities. As an isolated community, the Nivacle rarely needed money for the kinds of activities taking place in typical wards and branches. Instead, their budget money often went toward rice, beans, flour, oil, batteries, and other provisions. The church also provided the two communities with clothing and other resources, much as it did for other rural indigenous peoples in Central and South America.

0: The deeply rooted faith of the Nivacle could be seen in the branch president in Mistolar, Julio Yegros, and his wife Margarita. In 1989, they had been sealed together with their two children in the Buenos Aires temple. During the long journey home, their children had become sick and died. To endure the tragedy, the Yegroses had relied on their faith in God's eternal plan and their temple covenants. "Our children were sealed to us in the house of the Lord," they once told the Allreds. "We know we will have them back with us for all eternity. This knowledge has given us peace and comfort." On May 30, 1994, President Ezra Taft Benson passed away at home in Salt Lake City. As the saints reflected on his life and ministry, they remembered him for bringing the Book of Mormon and its Christ-centered message to the attention of the church and the world as never before. They also remembered his counsel about avoiding the dangers of pride and selfishness of any kind, including contention, anger, and unrighteous dominion. During his presidency, the church sought new ways to ease the suffering of people across the globe. In 1988, the First Presidency had issued a statement on the AIDS epidemic, expressing and urging love and sympathy for those suffering from the effects of the disease. Under President Benson's leadership, the church had also dramatically expanded humanitarian aid, and missionaries now spent more time providing service in the communities where they labored. During this same time, the church had grown by over 40% to 9 million members. Missionary work had expanded in many areas of the globe, especially in Africa. And after the recent collapse of the Soviet Union and other political changes in Europe, the church was officially established in over a dozen countries in Central and Eastern Europe. Unfortunately, old age and illness had kept President Benson from speaking in public for almost 5 years. During that time, he had been unable to say more than a few words at a time. His counselors, Gordon B. Hinckley and Thomas S. Monson, along with the Quorum of the 12 Apostles, had prayerfully directed the day-to-day business of the church. When possible, President Benson had given them his support for decisions with a simple yes or an approving smile. The senior apostle at the time of President Benson's death was Howard W. Hunter. At 86 years old, he himself was not in good health. He used a wheelchair or walker to get around, and his voice often sounded strained and weary. Yet during his service as an apostle, the saints had come to admire his humility, compassion, gentleness, and immense courage. Shortly after his ordination as church president on June 5, 1994, President Hunter held a press conference and announced Gordon B. Hinckley and Thomas S. Monson as his counselors in the First Presidency. He then invited all church members to follow the Savior's example of love, hope, and compassion. He urged saints who were struggling or who had left the fold to return. "Let us stand with you and dry your tears," he said. "Come back. Stand with us. Carry on. Be believing." "In that same spirit," he continued, "I also invite the members of the church to establish the temple of the Lord as the great symbol of their membership and the supernal setting for their most sacred covenants." He urged the saints to carry current temple recommends and be a temple attending and a temple loving people. "Let us hasten to the temple as frequently as time and means and personal circumstances allow," he said. Later that month, President Hunter sat beneath a canopy in front of a large audience at the former site of the temple in Nauvoo, Illinois. The sky was clear and bright, offering an expansive view of the Mississippi River and the church's historic sites in the area. The humid air was heavy, but everyone seemed eager to hear President Hunter speak. He had come to Nauvoo with President Hinckley and Elder M. Russell Ballard to mark the 150th anniversary of the martyrdom of Joseph and Hiram Smith. President Hunter was reflective as he sat at the old temple site. Aside from some gray foundation stones, little evidence remained that a magnificent house of the Lord had once stood on the grassy plot. He thought of the prophet Joseph Smith and felt responsible to do all he could for the Lord's work in the time he had left on earth. Taking his place at the pulpit, President Hunter again encouraged the saints to make the temple part of their lives. As in Joseph's day, having worthy and endowed members is the key to building the kingdom in all the world, he told the saints. Temple worthiness ensures that our lives are in harmony with the will of the Lord, and we are attuned to receive His guidance in our lives. After the service, President Hinckley and Elder Ballard spoke to reporters at the Carthage jail, where the prophet Joseph had been killed. One reporter asked them to contrast the church in 1844 with the modern church. Their problem 150 years ago was a mob with painted faces, President Hinckley replied. Our problem is accommodating growth of this church. He spoke of the challenge of providing meeting houses and leadership for so many people. The church continued to spread rapidly in many parts of the world. In Africa, for example, the church had recently extended into Tanzania, Ethiopia, Malawi, and the Central African Republic. What a wonderful, wonderful problem it is, he said. At the jail, President Hunter spoke again. The world needs the gospel of Jesus Christ as restored through the prophet Joseph Smith, he told an audience of 3,000 people. We need to be slower to anger and more prompt to help. We need to extend the hand of friendship and resist the hand of retribution. When the service ended, evening was settling over Carthage. As President Hunter left the grounds of the jail, a large crowd of saints greeted him enthusiastically. He was tired, but he stopped and shook their hands, each in turn.
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3: Digital only. Did I really have to pay fast offerings? By Shekel Wardley Herbert. Church Magazines. I had never paid fast offerings before. Could my bishop's invitation be worth a shot? My bishop and I were having a pleasant conversation in his office. But in truth, I wasn't paying much attention. It was the middle of December, and we were meeting for tithing settlement. I had always had a testimony of tithing and had paid a full tithe, so I didn't think much of the short meeting. And I was anxious to get back to studying for my college finals, especially because I had just found out I had failed my math final for the second time. I was feeling very discouraged, and my mind was elsewhere. My bishop looked at me kindly. I noticed you didn't pay fast offerings this year, he said, smiling. That brought me back to attention. He was right. Fast offerings had been at the back of my mind for months. They were something that my family rarely discussed growing up, and we didn't really talk about them at church either. I mistakenly thought that I didn't have to contribute much, partly because I was now in a YSA ward, and partly because I was blinded a bit by my own pride and didn't really have a testimony of fasting or fast offerings. I thought that paying my tithing and just going without food was enough. I haven't, I said. But if I'm paying my tithing and fasting, that's what counts the most, right? My bishop smiled and explained to me the importance of paying a fast offering alongside fasting every month, and the number of temporal blessings it provides for those in need in the ward. But most of all, he emphasized the blessings available to those who are willing to sacrifice and to keep the law of the fast. He looked me in the eye and said, "Those blessings can help you with whatever challenges you're facing at the moment, even those in your education. My mouth fell open. I hadn't even told him that I had just failed my math class. "So what you're saying is," I said, "if I pay my fast offerings, I'll be able to pass math next semester?" We both laughed, but I was a little shocked when he actually nodded. He told me that if I would study and gain a testimony of the importance of the law of the fast and paid a fast offering every month, I would be surprised at the blessings that Heavenly Father would shower on me. Seeing that this math class was the only thing keeping me from progressing in school, and that I had struggled with math, especially math that included both numbers and letters, throughout my life, I decided to give it a shot. Learning the why behind fasting. At the start of the next semester, I made a promise to myself that I would study math harder than I ever had, and that I would also learn as much about fasting and fast offerings as I could. I had always fasted growing up, but I hadn't ever made it meaningful. Most of the time on Fast Sunday, I just thought about how I was so hungry that the fruit snacks toddlers had dropped on the floor in sacrament meeting actually looked appetizing. When the start of the new month came around, I had a hard time paying my tithing and fast offering. I was a poor college student, and I didn't have much to offer. But as the months went by, I felt my begrudging attitude and pride slowly fade as I focused on the why of fasting. I felt my heart and faith change with every Fast Sunday in many ways. My prayers at the beginning and end of my fast became more sincere and meaningful. Paying fast offerings helped me fast with purpose, and instead of simply focusing on my stomach growling, I started recognizing the Spirit's soft voice and influence. The pure yet profound spiritual strength I would feel at the end of each fast would fill my soul and warm my heart. I ultimately realized that when we willingly make sacrifices for others, we are refined into more Christ-like beings, because sacrifice is exactly what He did for us. His life was just one long act of giving. I felt charity enrich my soul every month, as I thought of how many people we are able to serve with our willingness to give. And I also felt gratitude for all the blessings in my life that I had sometimes previously overlooked. Fasting for the purpose of sharing light and blessings with others became much more important than what was in it for me. I felt more connected to Heavenly Father and the Savior. Despite ongoing challenges, I experienced many little mercies, and I felt a lot of joy in my life. I was struck by the words of Elder Joseph B. Worthland of the Quorum of the 12 Apostles when he said, "Fasting in the proper spirit and in the Lord's way will energize us spiritually, strengthen our self-discipline, fill our homes with peace, lighten our hearts with joy, fortify us against temptation, prepare us for times of adversity, and open the windows of heaven." As we live the law of the fast, we not only draw nearer to God through prayer, but we feed the hungry and care for the poor. That's a lot of promised blessings that are just waiting for us. Since this experience, fasting and fast offerings have become an important part of my discipleship. I feel closer to my Heavenly Father and Savior each time I give. And sometimes I even fast when it isn't Fast Sunday to seek answers and comfort for myself or on behalf of others. I realize that the law of the fast is truly a gift. And in case you were wondering, yes, I did miraculously pass that math class that semester. I didn't just pass it. I got one of the top scores in the class. I studied, of course. But for once in my life, those letters and numbers just finally seemed to click in my mind. Heavenly Father is indeed a God of miracles. As we strive to follow Him and His Son, Jesus Christ, along with their commandments, we can move forward with faith, hope, and charity, and they will remind us that they are with us and ready to bless us for our efforts. Discover more. You can read more about fast offerings in this month's Come Follow Me. You can submit your own articles, ideas, or feedback at liahona.churchofjesuschrist.org. 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
7: I'm Matthew O. Richardson, second counselor in the Sunday School General Presidency, and today our topic will be, Am I Good Enough? I have three special guests joining me today, and actually, I am so thrilled that they are here today because they are going to make this program worth its weight in gold. And I don't even know how much it weighs, but it's going to be gold. It's going to be gold. I know these three women very well, and I admire them greatly, and so I am excited to learn from them and catch their insights on this very important topic. I have joining me today, I have Jean A. Stevens, who is the first counselor in the Primary General Presidency. Welcome, Jean.
8: Thank you. It's great to be here.
7: It's always a pleasure to have you. You're a light. That's one of my sad parts about doing radio, is people can't see the exchange between us when we're in here, and sometimes it's just so fun, and you just always are filled with light and joy.
8: Well, you make it a happy place to be here. That's great. Thanks.
7: We're lucky to be amongst happy people.
8: Yeah.
7: Jean, tell us a little bit about yourself and your family.
8: Well, I'm married to my wonderful husband, whom I love with all my heart.
7: And I know Mark, and he is wonderful.
8: He is a great guy. And we've been married 40 years, and we have 5 children and 10, almost 11 grandchildren in 2 more weeks.
7: How exciting. That's so great. And so you have a wealth of experience working with primary age children, leaders in the church, members across the globe, and you're in the trenches of family living yourself.
8: Well, it's a wonderful place to be, a great blessing.
7: That's so good. And this is the nice thing, is I can say that about the rest of our guests as well, as in the thick of thick things. And that's the important part. We also have Linda S. Reeves joining us, second counselor in the Relief Society General Presidency. Welcome, Linda.
9: Thank you, Matt. And we do. We love each other. We know each other well, these two other women, and we know you, and I love you all.
7: The feelings are so mutual. And isn't it nice to be around good people? It's so nice, actually.
9: Yes.
7: Linda, tell us a little bit about yourself and family.
9: Well, my husband and I are blessed with, we've got 13 children, and we now have 30 grandchildren.
7: Wow.
9: But, I say we've got 10 married children, so they're really not doing that well, just three on average. Actually, they're doing great.
7: That is awesome, though. That is so great. Oh, what a wonderful blessing that is. We also have joining us today is Neil F. Marriott, who is the second counselor in the Young Women General Presidency. Welcome, Neil.
10: Thank you, Matt. I'm trying to average out my grandchildren now. We too have 30 grandchildren.
7: Oh my goodness.
10: We only have 6 married. So, we have another grandson coming in a couple of months, and so we're getting lots of numbers coming in.
7: I always marvel at family experiences, and I look at individuals who have maybe one child, and they're pulling their hair out and saying, how can I make this work? And rightfully so. And then when I hear numbers like 30 grandchildren, I have 3 grandchildren with 1 more on the way, and I'm thinking, I hope I could be the great grandfather that I should with the numbers. But I think God blesses us. He gives us more strength and help as our responsibilities and opportunities increase. Is that fair to say? Do you think that happens? Is those that are saying, I don't know if I could do 3 children or 4 children. I think that he actually blesses us if you have 5 or 6. Whatever our circumstances are, he helps us to be whole.
8: Very true. Absolutely. No matter what you have, you feel you're overwhelmed. But he really enlarges our abilities to do the more we have, I think. Boy, these two are the experts, though. 13 and 11 children, so they have, so they're experts at it.
7: Linda?
9: Well, I always say to parents that have 1 or 2 children, honestly, you're doing all the same things that we're doing, and as your children get older, they hopefully are actually a lot of help to you, and there's an old saying, nobody is busier than a parent with one child. So, because you're the sole entertainer.
10: I agree. In fact, if you look, if you say 13 children or 11 children or 5 children, people think they're all taking. They're taking, all 11 children are taking something from you. But that's not completely true. In fact, it's not true at all. The 11 children are adding. You know, they add with to one another, and we can watch that addition happen. There's a greater sense of whole. So it's not just the mother handing out things to the 11, it's the 11 giving to each other.
7: Yeah, these are such good points.
8: That is so true. As I think about what our children's relationships are with each other, it's just magnificent to watch them as adults now, just how much they love and care about each other. And they are just, they're their dearest friends, even though they don't live in the same cities. It's heaven when we get together and they just are together. I love that. And that is such a good point. It's not just your relationship with them and you giving to them. It's what they give. And
10: how it's also what those grandchildren.
8: Oh, huge.
10: Give to each other. They just, you know, the children, our children come together and they are loving the associations. The grandchildren have a ball. I'm the one chasing the grandchildren around playing with them because my children are busy with each other. So it's me and the grandchildren who are involved. But the grandchildren love to be together.
7: I think this is great. And I love words that you're using, things like a wholeness, the concept of being together, of bringing things together, or all individuals contributing. And there's something about this that is really wonderful and it's very essential, is to be able to think beyond the immediate self and be able to see, well, to use the phrase, the bigger picture in a way. Now, I think this is a wonderful lead-in to what we're talking about today, is a question that I hear quite a bit. And I'll be frank and honest, it's a question that I ask myself quite often, actually, is that centerpiece of, am I good enough? Am I measuring up? Am I doing what I'm supposed to be doing? Am I a good husband? Am I a good father? Am I a good man? And I think that we ask this question of ourselves a lot. Well, maybe I'm imposing this upon. Do you ever ask yourself that question? Because you're also accomplished. I'm looking at, we have college degrees here. You're doing so many amazing things. Maybe you've never asked yourself that question or felt that at all?
8: like daily?
7: Daily you ask yourself?
8: Really, what we're called to do now, you feel so inadequate to be doing it. And yet you try to give it your best, but I often feel like, oh, I'm just not enough. I'm not good enough. But we have to rely that with the Lord's help, we can be what he wants us to be, because all of the work is over us. It's way bigger than any of us can do. But when we know it's the Lord's work and we ask for his help, then
7: right. We're
8: not doing it alone. And
7: well,
8: that
7: good.
8: Makes all the difference in the world.
7: Very important.
8: Same in families.
7: Very important. Linda?
9: We find that women in general are very hard on themselves. We, as you say, daily, Jean, pull out the hammer and apply it to ourselves. And I think it is especially hard in today's world where we have so much social media and we're seeing what everybody else is doing. It's not, I don't know if viewers remember Little House on the Prairie, but you know, where you're mm-hmm. very isolated and you're not comparing yourself as much. And we as women compare ourselves to each other at their other's best and our worst. And that can be really hard. So I love what Jean's saying, that especially, you know, who do we want to value us the most? Our Father in heaven. And if we can feel confident in his sight, then our self-esteem can be intact.
7: I was reading through some things and I came across a blog, and I'm not really a big reader of blogs, but this one, it was actually my secretary pointed it out to me, and I was reading a little phrase here, and this is what it says. It says, quote, "I think it's only natural, perhaps especially for women, to have moments when you feel like nothing you do is ever quite good enough. Moments when you feel like you can't handle what's on your plate as it is, and then you find someone with platters full of food piled all on top of each other, and somehow they seem to be able to eat it all and still have room for dessert." And then this blog ends with, "How do they do it?" End of quote. Isn't that interesting? And I thought kind of what you're saying is we're living in a complicated world where it seems like now we see everything, and it's easy to do this comparing. It's easy to be able to compare maybe what it is, what we think is apples to apples, when really it's not necessarily true. And as a result, we get a distorted sense of image, of worth, and of value.
10: Two things. That platter of food, it's just one bite at a time.
7: For every human, right?
10: Yes. That's the healthy way to do it. One bite at a time. And Jean, you started off this discussion with the word daily, and Linda picked it up. I think daily is, it may be daily that we sense this pressure on us with lots of children or big families or troubles, but it's also daily that we can find solutions. Just a simple solution that's sitting in front of us. If we try to do it all and have the whole platter of food, it's overwhelming and sickening and unhealthy. But I remember loving Monday mornings. Just loving Monday mornings when everyone else said, oh, Monday.
7: Because you wouldn't be the only one that would say that.
10: I loved it. In fact, one time David, my husband, said as he was going, oh, here we go again with another week of work. And I said, I love Monday. And he said, why? And I said, because I can start over. and I can do one load of laundry and think, I'm on my way. I'm getting started. Instead of the end of the week when I can look back and think, oh, all those loads of laundry I didn't get done. I've got a new week. It's fresh. I can start off with just one load. So I just think one bite at a time, one child at a time, it's more doable. And that's when I sense I'm still inadequate, but I sense that the Lord is adequate. And together we can do this one thing, and then it's done. Then you can look back just a little and say, I did that, so I can do the next.
7: This is really important. As a matter of fact, I think of when you're talking about this is when we combine the Lord or our Father in heaven within this process, is He has such a grand view that expands beyond the moment, the initial moment, when we're feeling overwhelmed or like we're not quite measuring up, etc. And He has this way to ennoble our vision as far as that goes. Is actually there's a lot more going on here. And there's something about us with progression. I think sometimes we don't think about this very often because in the world's view, it's are you there yet? Have you done all of this yet? You know, kind of a thing. And the Lord's view is saying, I need you to progress. It seems that that's the key. So sometimes when you're speaking, I'm thinking, oh man, I felt that as well. And I think sometimes when I go into my office and I have a pile of things that need to be done, I think we've all felt this, whether it's in an office, in a home, in our personal affairs. And my tendency is when I look at all that needs to be done is to shut down a little bit and say, I'm going to avoid that right now and close the door on this right here and not face that. But I found that even if I only take one page off of that pile of things to be done, and I only get one thing done, and there's still 1,000 more to do, that I feel a sense of great relief and accomplishment. I thought, why is that? And I think it's because I'm progressing. I'm progressing towards being better. One load, life better, one load of laundry at a time.
10: Or one conversation.
7: Oh, nice.
10: One conversation with one child who may have many challenges, but one good, solid, loving conversation just kind of puts the stick in the sand and says, okay, we've got something to hold on here now. We've talked, we've shared, we haven't solved maybe not anything, but we've connected, and one good thing has happened there.
8: When you connect, it totally makes your day. It really does. Mm-hmm. You just feel like, oh, that is a moment I'm going to remember. And so those kinds of things really can give you hope for the future. Of course, it's Satan who wants us to feel discouraged,
7: right,
8: and feel like, yeah, you're never going to be good enough. You can't do enough. And then we don't make progress. But it's the Lord who makes us feel those feelings of the Spirit that you were describing. And, you know, you feel happy and you feel good and you feel accomplishment and you feel good about yourself. And that's the Spirit does that for us.
7: I like this. And I like how you say you feel good about yourself. But when the Spirit comes in, have you noticed that it expands? It goes inward, outward. So you feel good about your circumstances, maybe not perfect about yourself and not completely content with everything as far, but you feel good enough where it expands and you start to feel good about your circumstances, your situation and other people in small but yet meaningful ways. Linda?
9: Matt, you talked about the Lord's view and you were talking about the big pile of all the things that you have to do. And I think it helps so much. I know the Lord does not expect us to accomplish everything that we feel like we have to each day. And as you look at that big pile, you know, to take a moment and petition the Lord and ask for His direction and say, what things are the most important. And then you go, as Neil's saying, to, you know, accomplishing one thing, several of you are saying that that feeling then is a feeling of fulfillment. And, okay, the Lord's proud of me. I petitioned him, and I'm working on this, and if I don't get to anything else, at least I know I'm going where he wants me to go. Now, with little children, and in fact, with big children too, sometimes that interrupts the process, but maybe that is the most important, isn't it, too?
7: Well, let me ask you this. I have three accomplished, wonderful women here that are striving to be the very best disciples that they can. I think that's a fair assessment. So let me ask the experts. You said to do the things that are most important. So help me with this one. Give me some ideas, some counsel or some framework. How do you know what is the most important thing? I have 40 things on my plate and 40 things that I learned in the handbook of what I'm supposed to be doing in my calling as the camp director for the young women's coming up, or I'm on sharing time and I have this and that. And you know what this is like, it's called life. So help me on this one. Those that are listening, they're probably saying, yes, you're right. You are so right. So I should do the most important thing. How do you determine the most important thing? How have you done this? What are some things that will be helpful in this?
8: I'll have to say that really filling yourself first with what will help you to accomplish everything else in the day. And for me, that's prayer and scripture study.
7: So personal prayer, yes. Personal scripture study.
8: Yes, because, you know, without kind of planning your day and thinking of it and what would the Lord have me do and seeking his help, and that helps determine. But those things fill you in a way that you're then prepared to try to pick between all the others and receive inspiration.
7: So you pray, what you do. You pray in the morning to mm-hmm. get that direction, mm-hmm. and then you're done praying for the rest of the day.
8: Yeah,
7: a really super good prayer and it gets you all the way through, right?
8: No, it's one of those, there's always a prayer in my heart mm-hmm. kind of feelings in addition to the personal prayer.
7: This is really good. And I was baiting you on that, Jean, because I know that you're a woman of prayer. And when I say that, it's because there are people who are listening and they're thinking, you know what, I don't even say amen anymore because it's just, I'm starting the next prayer as I just walk into the next room. And it's like, it's me again, Heavenly Father, it's me again. And I don't think that there's anything wrong with this experience. I love the way you're saying, as we start with our prioritization, as we go to God first, I think he helps us see. Scriptures help us see, and then in a way we pray our way through a day. I hope that's an appropriate mm-hmm. way to say it. I find that's the way I pray my way through days. Neil?
10: Speaking of praying our way through days, I'm thinking of a specific instance, actually, of one of our children who was having some trouble at school. It was in elementary school. The trouble was during recess, actually. And I had prayed mightily that morning for her and had said, asked Heavenly Father, you know, I will be praying for her during the day. Is there something more I could be doing? I can't march over to the school and get on the playground and cause a friend to show up. And this praying through the day was, I guess you could say it was working, but nothing was happening. She was still suffering and fearful on the playground. And as I was thinking of that, a little picture came to my mind of praying wherever I was during the day, during recess, during her time of trial. And I found myself kneeling down by the ironing board or in the kitchen at 10:15, you know, because that was her time of trial. So sometimes there might be a specific moment during the day that you and Heavenly Father can together bless that child because in that moment, that is their trial at school too, or in life or whatever. But for some reason, timing that prayer, it only took 2 weeks for her to bounce in the door.
7: Oh, I like this.
10: And say, look, I have a friend. Cutest little thing, white little pigtails hanging down. She came up to me today at recess and said, will you be my friend and pray for and play with me? And so sometimes timing with Heavenly Father and prayers and children makes a miracle.
7: Oh, I believe that. I think this is really great. As a matter of fact, as you're speaking, I'm thinking, wow, my wife does similar things. She'll often use texts And she'll text out and say, oh, so-and-so is taking a test right now, or so-and-so is doing this. And I've noticed that spilled over into our children. So talk about the influence of helping others learn to prioritize and feel themselves first. Is I got a text from my 17-year-old just yesterday where he was saying, my game starts, he plays baseball for his high school, my game starts in 10 minutes, please pray for me. Mm-hmm. And so I'm thinking, hey, this is great. Even in play, work, games and stuff like that, is this concept of the timing of filling with prayer. Linda?
9: The faith of a mother's prayer. I love this, and I think what it reminds me of is just being able to be in tune with the Spirit. And I go back to what Jean was saying about prayer and scriptures. As our children were growing up, I wanted to do scripture study first thing in the morning, but I'd have a baby wake up at 6:15 or 5:45, and then it went out the door. That was the last chance I would get. And so it seemed in my life it had to be at the end of the day, sometimes very sleepily reading. But I always knew that the Lord honored my going forward with it, trying to do it, even if it wasn't the perfect circumstance. He blessed me. I think that every effort that we make during a day to stay close to the Spirit, to let Heavenly Father know that He is most important in our lives. And it doesn't have to be, when you're a young mother, to sit down for a half hour and study the scriptures is very difficult. And sometimes it has to be very piecemeal here and there.
7: There's seasons in our lives, aren't there?
9: Uh-huh. But to open it up and read what you can, the Lord honors that.
7: I'm thinking as you're speaking of Christ's telling of the experience with the widow's mite. And I think that that's such a wonderful illustration on real life living is as you're speaking, it seems like one of the most important things that we can all do in seeking what's most important is lay whatever we have on that altar. And it might be in a situation we have 3 minutes for this. And you're like, well, how can I really study my scriptures in 3 minutes? Oh, no. It's not the number of minutes. And right. It's not the number of pages. It's the fact that you are laying on the altar. Mm-hmm. Or I remember talking to a person one time talking about their busy schedule and how hectic it was. And people were coming to them trying to find time to study their scripture. And they said, there are times where I can't seem to get to them, but I want to so desperately. And the Lord finds ways. And he said, sometimes what I do is I recite scriptural stories in my mind when I'm standing or going somewhere. So I'm not actually reading the verses, but I'm trying to engage myself in scriptural experiences. And he says, sometimes as I'm talking about the things that took place with Captain Moroni or the mothers of the stripling warriors, all of a sudden insights come as if I were reading the scripture. Another girl told me once, she says, I actually go through and I do scripture mastery from seminary. And that was 20 years ago. I still remember some of those scriptures. And I will go through those scriptures in my mind because I haven't had a chance because in her case, she had an infant that didn't seem to be cooperative. So I love this concept. I think that you're bringing up something really nice of laying things on the altar, finding value and saying, you know what? Am I good enough? The question might be, have I been to the altar? Maybe that's a question. Have I been to my altar and have I laid something before the Lord, whatever it is? And stop looking on what it is. It's I'm at the altar of the Lord to present myself the best that I have in the circumstances.
8: Jean? I love what you're saying here because like all of us, it isn't a picture perfect, experience parenting. We learn as we go and we progress and we do the best we can. And there are such seasons of life. I watch my daughters now raising families and our sons, and I look at them and I think, boy, did I really do that? I honestly do. I think, did I really, because it's not easy. And no. You do the best you can. And the Lord values and appreciates what we can. He doesn't, just like we do with our children, we wouldn't, punish them for saying, that wasn't good enough for me. We have the experience of knowing what love is. And you love and encourage them in every way you can. You appreciate what they're trying to do. And so that's how our Father feels about us.
7: Oh, yes.
8: Only a million, billions times more.
7: Oh, that's a lot.
8: We can't even, It's boundless for him, the love.
7: Give me some other ideas of how you seek to prioritize with the many things. So we've talked about filling our inner self, making the best time that we can, et cetera. How else do you do this? Because I think this is a challenge for many individuals. They're saying, I've got so much. This could be for men and or women in situations. I've got my career, et cetera. But how do we prioritize? Are there things that help us to prioritize so that we're really about the most important things? Other thoughts?
10: Well, it helps to step back and take a look at all those things and see what matters.
7: Okay.
10: I'll just speak from a mother's perspective here again. Laundry matters a little, but not so much.
7: Okay.
10: As looking a child in the face and sitting down with them. For everybody, it's going to be different. What really matters? Is there something we can take out or put aside for later and instead put in its place some nourishment from the scriptures or even listening to good music, just to feed our own soul? I think this is another entirely different angle, but I do think something that helps me stay put together is consistency. Doing the same things basically every day over and over, just the simple things.
7: Well, and hopefully they're what you're saying before, the important things every day. Because sometimes
10: we
7: feel our lives cluttered with the not very important things, mm-hmm. and we become so consistent to that mm-hmm. that there's no room. Is that fair to say?
10: Yes.
7: So excellent.
10: Yeah, clear the decks, as it were, and just leave those crystal clear things that feed our soul so that we can be whole and do all the rest if it comes along.
7: Nice. Linda?
9: I think back on school years, and I was always so adamant with my children, trying to help them get their homework done and the things that seemed so important. And then summer would come, and it would be more relaxed, and we would have so much fun. And so as time went by, I started to realize, you've got to have fun during the school year. You can't make these things so serious in the lives of your children. You've got to be expressing your love by what you do and what you say and making it fun. Life gets too serious sometimes, and there's a lot of pressure for our children. And if we're putting a lot of pressure on them all the time, I think that we affect the way they look at life even.
7: This is good advice. Mm-hmm. And as a matter of fact, life comes at us so fast, we don't even realize we're in life sometimes. Mm-hmm. Sometimes I feel that we're victims of our circumstance. And I hear this quite a bit as, oh, well, we can't do that. We can't eat together as a family. You don't understand. We have five children that are in different places or et cetera. And actually, I like what you're saying here. It seems that, no, we can control some of this to the degree we can. We might have to push some things off. We might have to make things a little bit more important. We might need to make it fun, et cetera. And sometimes I don't think we realize what's taking place. I have some of our children that are saying, every time you guys talk to us, it's about something we need to do. And I'm like, oh, that's not true. But actually, one time I remember doing what you said, Neil, is to step back and say, and just listen to ourselves. I'm going, actually, it's kind of true. Have you done your homework? Don't forget to do this. Make sure you practice before this and stuff. And in our parenting mode, we were actually thinking we were helping our children to make sure that they were getting the things done that will bring the greatest fruits. And in truth, what they were hearing was the taskmasters over here. Mm-hmm. And we weren't including this concept of fun and living and, oh, by the way, how's this going and stuff? Because there are things that are important and there are things that are more important.
8: It just came to my mind. What is one thing that is so important? And I think I feel so strongly about it because I had a mother who knew how to love. And it's letting them feel your love every day, every moment you can, you know, because we do have a long list of things to be done, but if that kind of obscures our vision of loving people and loving children one at a time and our spouses, we're missing something that matters.
7: This is so good. Well, sadly, we're to the close of this episode, but fortunately, this is just the first of a two-part series on this. And so we'll be able to talk a little bit more about this experience of are we good enough and how do we come to that? And I have learned much from what you're saying here because, as I mentioned at the very beginning, I ask myself this question often, and finding ways to be able to deal with that is so important and so good. So thank you so much for your comments, and I look forward to what we'll be talking about in our next episode. You have been listening to Gospel Solutions for Families, brought to you by The Church of Jesus Christ of Latter-day Saints.
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12: 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I just try to make the best use of my time that I can.
13: Volunteerism is what makes this school work. We couldn't do it without it.
14: Caring is really fundamental to our lives and to our society. I think caring is a one-word distillation of the Golden Rule. It's also the essence of America.
15: In my heart, I love to serve. I was taught it's better to serve than it is to receive.
16: I think most people appreciate a chance to do something outside of their circle. Some people are just so swamped they can't, or they don't find time. But once they do, the payoff is so good.
17: I think the best, the reward comes when the people who are on the receiving end of it, they take a look at what you've done for them and they're just really excited, something that they couldn't do for themselves.
18: My faith teaches me that we are all the children of God. The story that sticks out most poignantly in my memory is that of the Good Samaritan. And I think the reason the Master told that story to those who were listening was that he wanted us to be Good Samaritans. And I can't imagine living a life without being able to show in what ways we've each tried in one way or another to make a difference.
19: If you have any spiritual feelings or dealings, you're going to want to be nosy, number one. You're going to want to get out there and begin to help yourself and others.
3: One of the most intriguing social trends in America is the current rise of volunteerism. Though some would argue that the notion of helping others has and always will be a part of America's fabric, many social scientists agree that the 80s was the selfish decade. But now, near the end of the decade, the 90s has emerged as more selfless. An obvious question to ask is, what caused us to consider again our fellow man? Is it merely an overreaction to the greed and self-service of the 80s? While that surely has something to do with it, the sociological evidence overwhelmingly points to religion as spurring the current trend towards volunteerism.

volunteerism, and religion. That's the topic of this edition of the Faith and Families Report, a half-hour radio documentary exploring how religion affects critical issues facing today's families. This program is sponsored by The Church of Jesus Christ of Latter-day Saints.

0: According to a survey conducted around the nation, more than two-thirds of the people involved in social causes draw principally on religion as their motivation to volunteer. Motivation which is providing the social capital, as Harvard professor Robert Putnam calls volunteerism, to make an amazing difference in people's lives. In our first report, we talk to people who have experienced the blessings of this social capital.
1: In a society populated by millions of people, many of whom are plagued with poverty, crime, disease, and despair, is it truly possible for one person to make a difference?
2: You know, there are a lot of people out there that are wondering if they can make a difference. And my answer to you would be, you know, look at Begatti.
1: Bill Hellemanderis is president of the Caring Institute, a Washington, D.C.-based organization devoted to honoring America's volunteer heroes.
2: And Begatti started out as someone who was homeless. She was literally eating out of the cans, as she will tell you. She grew up most of her life eating out of garbage cans and not liking it, but doing it because she was hungry, feeding her family out of the cans.
3: One day, as my children was growing up, I got tired of it. They would flinch in embarrassment every time I came in the house with food from a garbage can.
2: She was on welfare and struggling to make ends meet. Finally, in desperation, she found herself up against the wall and literally could not pay the heat bill, the electric bill, hadn't had any power for a while. Kids were hungry.
3: And I just said, God, show me a way. And I promised if I was shown how to just feed me and my children, I would do anything to make sure everybody had a meal.
2: And she went from that point to where she is now, where she annually feeds more than 25,000 people a year every Thanksgiving, the largest Thanksgiving dinner in the country.
3: If you have any spiritual feelings or dealings, you're going to want to be nosy, number one. You're going to want to get out there and begin to help yourself and others. And it broadens. It just gets bigger and bigger. You just keep going.
2: On an ongoing basis, she takes care of hundreds of people every day that are fed. Hundreds are housed, runs several programs throughout the city of Baltimore.
3: I need those people as well as they need me. This is what I say because I don't ever want to be by myself. And I know I'm doing something to keep their stomachs from growling this evening, but I want to do much more than that. The job training, the self-worth, the motivation, and all that comes with knowing that I love me and I want to get up and do something.
2: And all of it is a testament to what a person can do if they really want to, and if they're able to look beyond themselves and to see the needs that are around them.
3: We can't keep just feeding and feeding and begging to feed. Help me to feed them. Then help me to teach them how to stand alone.
1: Begatti is not the only person who understands the value of giving. Bill Hellemanderis recalls another hero he has met.
2: And one of my favorite lines comes from Tommy Lee Williams. Tommy Lee is a blind black man living in Mississippi. And I had the effrontery to ask him how he could be taking care of his community when other people would thought that he would be on the other end of that line. And he came back to me and said, I don't do these things because I can. I do them because I want to.
1: On the other side of the country, in Northern California, another unique lesson in the merits of volunteerism is being played out. At the Berkeley Chaplaincy for the Homeless, a shelter is located in the basement of a church, where once again it is those whom we normally think of being served that are doing the serving. This ecumenical effort is being related by Reverend Sally Hinman.
4: Well, it happens because we have an organization that's really oriented around homeless self-help, and an organization with a whole tradition in homeless self-help. So we have homeless people in positions of authority and responsibility, and so it's possible for them to really take leadership.
1: Arnold McLean is a prime example. A homeless orphan from Alaska, McLean found the program only recently, yet now he oversees the cooking of the entire evening meal for Berkeley's homeless.
5: In my heart, I love to serve. I was taught it's better to serve than it is to receive. You get back more, so much more. When I was just a little kid, I was in an orphanage home. We were taught how to serve people when we're just young.
4: Arnold joined us for the first time last Sunday and was just somebody that was really has a very deep faith and shared his faith with us and is getting more involved in our community this week. So we're really excited to have him involved.
5: These people showed up and said, we're having bagels and coffee over here. Anybody and everybody's welcome. It was cool. They laid out a big mat and we all sat down. Everybody had the coffee and donuts. So we're going to have a little service here. If you don't mind, I said, I don't mind. Would anybody like to volunteer to read? My hand shot up. I said, oh, all right. You have to talk real loud though, Arnold. I said, okay. And I got to read the prodigal son.
4: So he's been volunteering in the last several days and being really, really helpful to all of us.
5: Sally gave me a lowdown what's going to happen today. We're going to make some homemade food. We're expecting 50. I said, let's make enough for 75. How come? Because you never know if someone else might come and they might invite some friends. You don't know. Better to be ready than not be ready.
4: In volunteering, people are able to learn more about poverty. I think people's minds are changed. I think people's lives are changed. I think people realize that in giving that we receive.
5: It's just like I'm bubbling over. I'm helping out another human being.
4: It's really difficult to say my brother or my sister doesn't deserve a house when one is in relationship with that brother or sister that doesn't have a house. When people come together, they really gain understanding, and that understanding leads towards a spirit of generosity and care.
5: And there's a place called Martin DePore's, and a bunch of guys there that they give the volunteers a hard, rough time to call them all kinds of sweet names and stuff. And I watched one of the girls, she broke down. I told the guys about it later on, hey guys, don't do that no more. Say please, thank you. It's amazing what happens. It was cool. Anyhow, I got to reap the seeds I'd sown. About a month later, the guy would say, hey, could I please have a little bit more salt and pepper? And to watch her face light, she'd go, sure. And she went and got some salt and pepper. Would you like some sugar? Oh, sure would. Thanks a lot, ma'am. She goes, you're welcome. And I was going, wow, that is so cool.
0: You are listening to the Faith and Families Report, a public affairs program examining how religion affects important issues facing today's families. In this edition, we are looking at how religion influences volunteerism. In our next report, we'll see how volunteerism not only affects the people being served, but what role it plays in the lives of those doing the serving as well.
6: On a crisp autumn morning, 110 first-year University of Utah MBA students, along with 30 faculty and staff members, gathered in Salt Lake City for an unusual graduate school orientation. For 6 hours, students and staff cleaned up yards, repaired broken fences, and repainted the homes of 9 elderly residents. And while this orientation was anything but a picnic, its organizers, like program coordinator Wendy Michael, say it definitely has a purpose.
7: And being able to do something productive, to have a definite goal in mind. We want this house and garage painted by the time we leave here at 2:30. That just draws everybody together.
6: First-year student, Lori Dudley.
8: As a business student, you know you're going to go out in the world and hopefully get a good job.
6: Bringing students closer together through volunteer service is the objective of the program that was started as an experiment. School officials studied the best way to get the students better connected and provide meaningful contributions to the community. In the eyes of Ninmi Jimulapati, a first-year student from India, the program worked.

0: we won't get any, and that's okay.
1: Allison Sheen is from Logan, Utah.
0: We're not doing this for the... so people can see us and go, look at those people doing something nice.
2: I think most people appreciate a chance to do something outside of their circle. Some people are just so swamped they can't, or they don't find time. But once they do, the payoff is so good.
1: Michael's students, Keith Robbins and German-born Patrick Rao, agree.
3: I think the best the reward comes when the people who are on the receiving end of it, they take a look at what you've done for them and they're just really excited, something that they couldn't do for themselves.
4: It's nice to help people who are not able to take care of this by themselves, and they have nobody who can do that for them.
1: Two of the people being helped are overwhelmed not only by the assistance they are receiving, but by the students' cheerful attitudes. And for senior citizens Russ Parker and Beatrice Lee, the help is fully appreciated.
5: I can't climb ladders anymore. I had a heart attack a short time ago, and it's limited the things that I can and can't do. Of course, when I look at all these young people out here working hard, the gratitude in my heart is overrunning.
6: It was real enjoyable. I was just wondering how was I going to get all this done anyway. So they just helping me, so I really appreciate that.
1: Helping others through volunteering is not a foreign concept to the students. Many, such as Allison Sheen and Keith Robbins, have previously been involved in church and community service efforts.
0: I served as a volunteer missionary for my church, and so, of course, we did a lot of service activities where we would help handicapped people, do physical therapy. In fact, some people would pull weeds, just like we're doing today. So, yeah, I see it all around me that service is important.
3: In my faith, we are very, very family-oriented as well as community-oriented. I went out for 2 years to give service on behalf of my religion. I went to Connecticut. We did some proselyting and some work like that there. And that was a neat experience as well.
7: I like it, to tell you the truth. I don't have to do a lot of it at home.
1: Student Joey Hewitson and her love of service.
7: So it's kind of nice to come out and help other people. I used to work in a rest home, and I love the elderly.
5: Whenever anybody does something for me, I have a tendency to get real emotional about it.
1: And again, Russ Parker.
5: I feel very indebted, and I really don't know how to show my gratitude for what these young people are doing. And it just brings me to my mind there are a lot of good young people in this world in spite of what's going on.
1: Though more than six decades his junior, student Keith Robbins knows what Russ Parker is feeling.
3: You know, we all are struggling, we all have needs, we all need to fill a place, and by getting out and doing something like this, we can find that.
1: Again, Caring Institute Director Bill Halamandaris.
8: Caring is really fundamental to our lives and to our society. I think caring is a one-word distillation of the Golden Rule. It's also the essence of America. If you read people like de Tocqueville, who comment on American society early on, they will tell you in these words things like, America is great because America is good. America will cease to be great when it is no longer good. So it is the essence of our society.
1: And of our spirituality, according to many people who believe that volunteerism is motivated by one's innermost religious beliefs. Such is the case at Mother Caroline Academy, a private Catholic school for underprivileged girls in Dorchester, Massachusetts. The school began with the vision of a handful of women, including Sister Mary Dolly, who saw an urgent need in this blighted section of Boston.
9: When we looked at the situation that was here, as you well know, it's the inner city of Boston. We looked at what's going on in education, and we felt that we could make a difference.
1: Despite minimal funding, a borrowed building, and its troubled surroundings, the school has thrived and is placing many of its graduates in honors programs in other schools. The success is due in large part to the relentless determination of its founders and the tireless efforts of volunteers such as Ann Romney.
10: Would you book down and say that again first?
11: The second I walked into the school, I knew I had to be here. I just couldn't not be here. There was something happening that was very, very unique and special in this school. There was a sense of peace that these girls had, and that I just wanted to be a part of it. I couldn't not be a part of it.

0: person like Ann Romney comes through, and I think the message that they give is the message of caring.
1: What motivates me is looking at those girls and knowing that they have such potential and such worth, and I want to make sure that they know that too.
0: I don't know if you've ever had the opportunity to work with Just Givers, but it is wonderful. And I think that's what makes it so easy to come here every day and to be upbeat and to put so much joy into our work, because everyone that comes through the door just wants to give their time, their talent, their treasure.
1: I don't think of it as sort of volunteering my time. I just try to make the best use of my time that I can.
0: Volunteerism is what makes this school work. We couldn't do it without it. And sometimes they can only give a little piece, they can give an hour, but they come and they give. And the girls are so receptive. And I think from what we have heard from the volunteers, they get much more than they give.
1: There's such potential in them. I just see such potential. They do as much for me as I do for them.
2: Volunteers come to the academy with deep commitment, enthusiasm, and one other core commodity, according to Sister Dooley.
0: Probably the majority of them have a deep faith life. And I think that's what moves them to go beyond, to go the extra mile, to give the extra time. I mean, when you think they could be doing many other things, enjoying life, spending the time on entertainment and leisure, but to make that decision to come and to work here, I think there has to be that faith dimension.
2: A dimension which volunteer Ann Romney obviously had.
1: One principle I'm trying to teach the girls is, I've called it the upside down backwards rules of life, which sometimes don't, for instance, it's better to give than to receive. Sometimes that doesn't seem like, wait a minute, how does that work? And that's the way it is. It is better to give than it is to receive. And it's sort of a secret of life that I'm going to try to teach them, that there's much more joy in giving and much more happiness in doing for others than it is to have others do for you.
0: I think the girls have fed their faith. I've seen it in chapel. I've seen some of our volunteers in tears when our girls get up and they thank God for what they have. And you have volunteers here who are affluent, who have much more than the girls do. And I think it touches something within them that here are people with practically nothing who are thanking God for what they have. And it's a very touching thing. And I think we touch the faith life of the volunteers through the girls and their prayer time.
2: 20 minutes from Mother Caroline Academy in the heart of downtown Boston, more miracles are taking place. Here, Mitt Romney, Ann's husband, is also heavily involved in community service, in addition to the church service which he regularly provides, proving the diversity of volunteer opportunities available in a major city like Boston, and that service truly can be a family affair.
3: Well, I've been very fortunate in my life. I've been blessed with a wonderful family and a strong religious faith. In many, many ways, enormously blessed. And I can't imagine at the end of my life standing in front of my Maker and having Him say, "What did you do with your life?" And only being able to talk about the things that benefited me. I have got to be able to go back and say, I tried to make a difference. I tried to lift somebody else.
2: Romney regularly rolls up his sleeves with City Year, a program for youth which President George Bush hailed as one of the models for national service.
3: City Year began about 8 years ago when a bunch of kids got together and said, let's spend a year serving in the city. And these kids thought that a year of service would make an enormous difference to the city of Boston, and it did.
2: The program gives young people such opportunities as building urban gardens, advocating violence prevention, and serving as teacher assistants in Boston's overcrowded public schools. This service is well received by overworked educators, including elementary school teacher Ann Garofalo.
4: When they came in, they were apprehensive about working with the kids. They weren't sure they could handle what they were going to be doing. And they just saw the need. They came in and they just jumped right in and became skilled workers with the kids. And when you have 28 children and half of them are reading below grade level, it's a real undertaking. So the City Year team come in and they work with them as tutors. They work with them in small groups. They work with them individually. And I just see such an impact. The kids develop a real great relationship with them, and they look forward to them coming every day.
2: One of the volunteers is Brooklyn, New York native Bonnie Villegas. A high school dropout, Bonnie earned her GED, or high school equivalency diploma, through hard work and the encouragement of her city year teammates. She earned it while raising her two-year-old daughter and contributing more than 1,500 hours of service in the Boston community.
5: I mean, the community gives so much to you as you're growing up. Why can't we in turn give to the communities that we grew up in?
6: This supposed to be a tiger?
7: Yeah, this is a tiger.
2: Elliot Epps from Aiken, South Carolina, is another City Year volunteer working at the Condon Elementary School in South Boston. While Epps, a college graduate and president of his senior class, hails from a much different background than Bonnie Villegas, he nonetheless shares an identical passion for service as his teammate from Brooklyn.
8: We become friends with the children, and we try to be role models. When you see that you make a difference to that child, it's a very special feeling, and from that, it's just that bond develops right then.
2: Ann Garofalo says the benefits to her classroom went well beyond better reading, writing, and arithmetic.
4: The whole class benefited, but for the individual children who were tutored, at the end of the year, their self-esteem was raised, their reading, math skills were raised, and just to know that they made a difference in one or two children's lives is just so incredible. And that made them feel good, made us feel good, and certainly made the children feel good.
2: Again, City Year volunteer Mitt Romney.
3: Changes their lives. They see how other people live. And they recognize that that's what life is all about, which is making a difference in the life of another human being.
2: Elliot Epps shares this story to illustrate the philosophy behind their program.
8: So one of our founding stories is called the Starfish Story, and it's about a story about a little girl throwing starfish back in the ocean, and a crowd of people go around her. There are all these millions of starfish back, and she picks up a starfish, and she's throwing them in, and a man comes up to her and says, "You can't throw all those starfish in. You can't make a difference." She gets discouraged for a second, then she looks down, picks up that starfish, and throws another one in there, and she said, "I made a difference to that one," and that's what we base all of our program on.
2: The message of volunteerism is its ability to touch and lift the human spirit, not only for the less fortunate in our society, but also for people like Dr. Jerry Jampolsky, a physician and founder of the Center for Attitudinal Healing in Tiburon, California. Dr. Jampolsky was a person who had everything, or so he thought, according to Caring Institute Director Bill Halamandaris.
9: Jerry is a wonderful example of somebody who has really turned his life a lot around and focused on what is important in the world.
10: I was married for 20 years and got a divorce in 1973 and ended up being an alcoholic. I was an atheist and I wasn't interested in volunteerism or anything of that sort.
9: He is a man who at one point was celebrated for his intellectual achievements. He was a leading children's psychologist in the country. He was making a lot of money. He was celebrated. He was on the lecture tour. He was on television. All the things that we identify with success in this country. And he was profoundly unhappy.
10: And I began having an experience with God at that point, really. Just being able to help other people and totally concentrate on opening my heart to helping others and letting go of material concerns.
9: And he turned it around, focused on his belief. And since that time, has found himself profoundly happy in serving others.
10: People who are volunteering do feel a sense of spirituality, a sense of spiritual fulfillment. Mother Teresa mentions that our biggest problem in life today is spiritual deprivation, that feeling of emptiness inside. And what makes us feel full inside spiritually is when we're leading and helping another person. One definition of volunteerism is you put your hand inside the darkness only to find out, to reach another hand, only to find out it is yours.
2: Cheryl Shohan is a grief counselor at the Center for Attitudinal Healing.
11: That's what I see happen, is people open spiritually. I see them open to their own inner power and beauty. You know, when they start volunteering, when they start reaching out to another person, their own hearts open up.
10: What keeps our heart open is when we're living in a consciousness of giving.
12: There's this part of this spiritual identity that wants to serve.
2: Dan Goey is executive director for the Center for Attitudinal Healing.
12: And it wants to extend that love. It wants to be of help. And it also wants to be in relationship so that you get help. because healing happens in a relationship. We don't heal on an island by ourselves.
11: Just the process of reaching out to another person allows us to connect with our own essence, to connect with our own hearts and a sense of who we are and how loving, in fact, we are.
3: My faith teaches me that we are all the children of God. The story that sticks out most poignantly in my memory is that of the Good Samaritan. And I think the reason the Master told that story to those who were listening was that he wanted us to be Good Samaritans. And I can't imagine living a life without being able to show in what ways we've each tried in one way or another to make a difference.
6: By most accounts, America is once again rolling up its sleeves. And with this rekindled ethic of volunteerism rooted in religion, great things are happening. This fervor is a powerful yet practical reflection of both our citizenship and our discipleship, best summed up by the philosopher Walt Whitman, who said, "When I give myself." And yet, hopefully, it is not a mere social trend, but a prevailing ideal for generations to come. If so, clearly this could be a golden age for the golden rule: do for others what we would like them to do for us. You have been listening to the Faith and Families Report. On this edition, we've examined the way religion is influencing volunteerism. Funding for this program has been made possible by The Church of Jesus Christ of Latter-day Saints. For a written transcript of this program, write the Radio Faith and Families Report, 15 East South Temple, Salt Lake City, Utah, 84150.

0: Welcome to Pure Religion, inspirational stories of caring, service, and self-reliance in the daily lives of members of The Church of Jesus Christ of Latter-day Saints. Our narrator is Lloyd Newell.
1: The desert shall rejoice and blossom as the rose. Isaiah chapter 35, verse 1. In an effort to revitalize the 2,000-acre Nephi, Utah welfare farm, members in 1997 alone donated more than 8,000 hours, replacing fences, filling ditches, repairing irrigation lines, and restoring buildings. Among those who have worked tirelessly is 82-year-old Hebert C. Taylor, a retired farmer and heavy equipment operator from Levan, Utah. Painful arthritis had all but crippled Brother Taylor, making it necessary for him to undergo 3 hip operations. The medical procedures left him able to walk, but only haltingly and with the help of a cane. But this didn't stop him from volunteering one day a week at the Nephi farm. "Some days we'd work all day repairing sprinkler pipe," Brother Taylor says. "Other days I'd drive tractor and haul hay or plow the fields." Having served as a bishop for 8 years, Brother Taylor has an appreciation for the welfare program. "Most of what we grow doesn't stay here," he says. "The grain in those fields there could end up feeding a family whose house has been destroyed in an earthquake on the other side of the world. Most of us here just feel real fortunate that we don't need this grain to feed our own families. It feels good knowing it's going to help someone else." As to why so many members sacrifice their time to volunteer on the farm, Brother Taylor replies in his typically taciturn way, "We're just Mormons. It's a good thing to do." The fact that he's well past his 80th birthday doesn't seem to slow Brother Taylor too much. "After you pass a certain age, most folks think there's not much you can do," he says with a wry smile. "But when I come here and work on the farm, it makes me feel good to think I might be doing some good for someone else." Brother Taylor and hundreds of others exemplify an unselfish willingness to sacrifice for others. Indeed, they have made the wilderness and the solitary place glad for them. They have made the desert blossom as the rose.
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3: From the Conference Center in Salt Lake City, this is Stories from Conference, brought to you by The Church of Jesus Christ of Latter-day Saints.
4: The Scriptures teach us, "Sanctify yourselves, that your minds become single to God, and the days will come that you shall see Him. For He will unveil His face unto you, and it shall be in His own time, and in His own way, and according to His own will." The Lord will fulfill His promise as we make choices that will keep us worthy of His Spirit. Satan's goal is to distract us from reaching that state of never-ending happiness. He wants us to be miserable like unto himself. We must be cautious to not allow these evil influences into our lives. In the October 1999 General Conference, Elder Von J. Featherstone spoke about one of Satan's tools that keep us from personal worthiness: pornography.
5: Pornography is evil. I love the story it told at the funeral of Henry Eyring's father. When he was a young man coming across the border from the Mexican colonies to the United States, the customs man said, "Son, do you have any pornography in your suitcase or trunks?" He responded, "No, sir, we don't even own a pornograph." It's wonderful to be that pure and naive. We know pornography is addictive and destructive. It has companions it travels with, drinking, smoking, and drugs. It uses some types of music, dancing, the internet, and television. Those who produce it are godless and have no conscience. They know the consequences, but they don't care. Like those who peddle drugs, they will never be around to pick up the pieces when you're all broken up. But we will, your parents, bishops, and leaders. Be careful who you make your close friends. Two men were talking, and one said, "Hey, Joe, I passed your house the other day." And Joe said, "Thanks." Be grateful. Be grateful if you're not included in the wrong groups. There will always be a strong warning come to you beforehand.
4: The people we surround ourselves with will influence the choices we make. Personal worthiness can only be obtained as we live the principles of the gospel and resist the enticements of the world. During the October 2007 priesthood session of General Conference, Elder L. Whitney Clayton explained some of the traps that can lead us away from our goal of personal worthiness.
6: Walking down a beach in the Caribbean one sunny morning some years ago, my wife and I saw several small fishing boats that had been pulled up onto the sand. When we stopped to look at the boats, I learned something about fishing that I have never forgotten. Instead of using nets, lines, or hooks, the local fishermen used simple traps made of wire mesh. Each trap was shaped like a box. The fishermen cut vertical openings about 8 inches long on each side of the trap, and then bent the cut wires inward, creating narrow slots through which fish could enter. You can probably guess how a trap worked. The fishermen took a baited trap out to sea and lowered it to the bottom. When a dinner-sized fish came near the trap and sensed the bait, it would find an opening on the side of the trap and swim in, just squeezing between the cut wires. Then, when a trapped fish tried to swim out, it would discover that it was one thing to squeeze past the cut wires to get into the trap, but it was an entirely different thing to swim against those sharp ends to get out. It was caught. When the fishermen returned, they hauled the trap out of the water, and the trapped fish soon became a fresh seafood dinner. There's an account in the Old Testament about someone who fell prey to a similar trap. That man was mighty King David, and what happened is one of the saddest stories in the Scriptures. And it came to pass at the time when kings go forth to battle that David sent Joab and his servants with him and all Israel, and they fought against Ammon. But David tarried still at Jerusalem. And it came to pass in an evening tide that David arose from off his bed and walked upon the roof of the king's house. And from the roof he saw a woman washing herself, and the woman was very beautiful to look upon. David learned that the woman's name was Bathsheba. Her husband, Uriah, a soldier, was away fighting the Ammonites with the rest of the army, where David, their king, should have been. David had Bathsheba brought to the palace. They committed adultery. She became pregnant, and David began to fear that their adultery would be discovered. Hoping to cover his sin, David ordered that Uriah be sent back to Jerusalem. Uriah returned, but refused on principle to go to his home to visit Bathsheba. David then arranged for Uriah to be slain in battle. This series of dreadful decisions brought death to Uriah and misery to David, Bathsheba, and eventually the entire kingdom. With rich understatement, the Bible says, the thing that David had done displeased the Lord. Do you see how David got caught in this trap? He was on a rooftop courtyard of his palace, and below in a neighboring yard, he saw something he never should have seen. That was the adversary's bait. Modesty, chastity, and good judgment required that David turn away immediately and not watch. But he didn't do either thing. Instead, he allowed his mind to turn to forbidden fantasies. Those thoughts led to actions, and things quickly spiraled downward from bad to worse to fatal. David was trapped, and for him, the consequences were eternal. There's a spiritual snare today called pornography, and many, allured by its provocative messages, enter this deadly trap. Like any trap, it is easy to enter, but difficult to escape. Some rationalize that they can casually view pornography without suffering its adverse effects. They say initially, "This isn't so bad," or, "Who cares? It won't make any difference," or, "I'm just curious." But they are mistaken. The Lord has warned, and he that looketh upon a woman to lust after her shall deny the faith and shall not have the Spirit. And if he repents not, he shall be cast out. That's exactly what happened to David. He looked at Bathsheba, lusted after her, and lost the Spirit. How different the rest of David's life might have been if he had just looked away.
4: Inappropriate actions begin with similar thoughts. We need to be aware of addictive or bad thoughts that begin to work themselves into our minds. If these thoughts do enter, they should be replaced with good alternatives immediately. In the April 2006 General Conference, President Thomas S. Monson spoke of a fishing analogy illustrating how Satan's tactics can lure us to undesirable outcomes.
7: Many years ago, on an assignment to the beautiful islands of Tonga, I was privileged to visit our church school, the Liahona High School, where our youth are taught by teachers with a common bond of faith, providing training for the mind and preparation for life. On that occasion, entering one classroom, I noticed the rapt attention the children gave their native instructor. His textbook and theirs lay closed upon the desks. In his hand, he held a strange-appearing fishing lure fashioned from a round stone and large seashells. This, I learned, was a makafeke, an octopus trap in Tonga. Octopus meat is a delicacy. The teacher explained that Tongan fishermen glide over a reef, paddling their outrigger canoes with one hand and dangling the makafeke over the side with the other. An octopus dashes out from its rocky lair and seizes the lure, mistaking it for a much-desired meal. So tenacious is the grasp of the octopus, and so firm is its instinct not to relinquish the precious prize, that fishermen can flip it right into the canoe. It was an easy transition for the teacher to point out to the eager and wide-eyed youth that the evil one, even Satan, has fashioned so-called makafekes with which to ensnare unsuspecting persons and take possession of their destinies. Today, we are surrounded by the makafekes which the evil one dangles before us and with which he attempts to entice us and then to ensnare us. Once grasped, such makafekes are ever so difficult and sometimes nearly impossible to relinquish. To be safe, we must recognize them for what they are and then be unwavering in our determination to avoid them.
4: Makafekes in our lives can slowly take away our personal worthiness. When the bait is put before us and we decide to take a nibble, it can lead us into a trap impossible to get out of without help. Elder David E. Sorensen, in the April 2001 priesthood session of General Conference, shared a story about snakes which seem harmless but could ultimately do us harm.
8: Some years ago, Sister Sorensen and I had the privilege of visiting India. At one airport, I remember walking across the landing strip and seeing some men sitting in front of wicker baskets playing flutes. As they started to play the music, they would take the top off the basket and a cobra would appear. As the music continued, the snake would rise higher and higher, nearly reaching its full length until the cobra would collapse back into the basket. Once I noticed the cobra fall outside the basket. The men playing the flute reached over, petted the cobra, and carefully put it back into the basket. I was amazed that the man could handle such a dangerous creature apparently without being harmed. But our guide quickly told me that this was very risky and told us that the major cause of death in this province was indeed poisonous snake bite. My mind raced back to the days of my youth on the farm. In the summertime, one of our responsibilities was to haul hay from the fields into the barn for the winter. For storage, my dad would pitch the hay onto a flatbed wagon. I would then tromp down the hay to get as much as possible on the wagon. One day, in one of the loose bundles pitched onto the wagon was a rattlesnake. When I looked at it, I was concerned, excited, and afraid. The snake was lying in the nice, cool hay. The sun was glistening on its diamond back. After a few moments, the snake stopped rattling, became still, and I became very curious. I started to get closer and leaned over for a better look, when suddenly I heard a call from my father. "David, my boy, you can't pet a rattlesnake. Tonight I would like to talk to you about the dangers of petting poisonous snakes. The ones I refer to do not have long, slithering bodies, but come in many other forms. Often the world makes these dangers look harmless, even exciting and interesting. But petting such snakes fills the mind with poison, poison that drives away the Holy Spirit."
9: Without spiritual guidance, we can be led down the road that will destroy our faith and leave us with feelings of unworthiness associated with guilt. In the October 1999 General Conference, Elder David R. Stone shared a story that taught him the importance of preparing to stand strong against spiritual hurricanes that may lead us away.
10: One Sunday morning, more than a year ago, we awoke to a beautiful day in Santo Domingo in the Dominican Republic. The Caribbean sun was shining and the sky was clear. A gentle breeze was blowing, barely ruffling the leaves on the trees. It was warm and peaceful and still. But far out to sea, beyond the reach of our physical senses that day, the deadly destroyer was coming our way, implacable and irresistible. The Hurricane Center, with responsibility to track and predict the path of Hurricane George, was constantly updating the information available on the internet. In the peaceful, placid quiet of that morning, by virtue of those seeing eyes in the sky, I saw the predicted path of the storm, aimed like an arrow, at the heart of Santo Domingo. Within 48 hours, the storm struck the island with intense and insensate fury, leaving in its path destruction, desolation, and death. The raw elemental power of nature was astonishing. From the relative safety of our house, we saw trees doubled over by the force of the wind, which alternately shrieked and howled and roared. The punishing power of that wind drove rain into the house around the window frames, and the surging 3-foot river of water in the street outside, brought about by the intense rain, finally crested and began to subside when it was within an inch of coming into our house. Around the area where we lived, most of the trees were either uprooted or split by the fierce winds. Trees, branches, power lines, and telephone poles were down all over town. Streets were blocked, traffic was difficult, and power was cut off for more than a week. Although the damage was great, it would have been much greater but for the warnings from those who track and predict and counsel people to be prepared. Virtually all of those who were adequately prepared came through the hurricane relatively unscathed. I am grateful to those men and women who devote time and attention to track and monitor those storms. Their timely warnings and counsel save lives and protect people. Those who disregard the warnings pay the price of willful failure to listen to those guardians whose calling it is to watch and warn and save. Great as the damage and destruction and death from these awesome phenomena of physical force can be, there is even more desolation caused in people's lives by spiritual hurricanes. These furious forces often cause far more devastating damage than physical cyclones because they destroy our souls and rob us of our eternal perspective and promise. When the physical storm has passed, we can begin to put our lives and houses back in order. But some spiritual hurricanes sweep us into chaos, and we're encompassed and imprisoned by the shackles of powerful and ruinous influences whose consequences we can only dimly perceive at the time. Like those swirling cyclones, spiritual hurricanes can be virtually unnoticed till they're almost upon us, but they also can strike with intense and insensate fury. We place ourselves in the path of these spiritual hurricanes when we indulge in anger, alcohol, and abuse, lust and licentiousness, promiscuity and pornography, drugs, pride, greed, violence, envy, and lies. The list is long. Perhaps for a time, life seems to go on as before, and in that dormant period, there is no hint of the terrible retribution to come. And then we're suddenly in the grip of their satanic power, and they lay waste our lives, bringing anguish and agony, depression, despair, and desolation. Too many times they also bring sadness, sorrow, suffering, and heartache to our loved ones. In the aftermath of their destructive path, it is often more difficult to restore a spiritually shattered soul than it is to rebuild a ruined city. There are whirling winds of malevolence, malice, and evil on the move in society today, and they will not spare those who wander into their path.
9: Spiritual hurricanes bring misery and can destroy our lives, rendering us unworthy to be effective in doing the Lord's work, filling our lives with righteous power to stand against the evils of the world and live worthy lives should always be our goal.
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11: It's 1942 in Nazi Germany. 16-year-old Latter-day Saint Helmut Huebner is arrested for treason by the Gestapo. His courageous, historic, and tragic story is next in Chapter 27, God is at the Helm. 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
12: 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I'm Shailen Back.
13: And I'm James Perry.
12: Joining us today is Ryan Salzgiver, a historian in the Church History Department. Welcome to the podcast, Ryan.
14: Thanks for having me.
12: Ryan, you work on global church history and you've been involved in the global histories. Can you tell us more about them and why they were compiled?
14: Absolutely. So the Global Histories Project is a project that's designed to tell brief histories of the church in most of the countries where the church is currently operating. And we do that through a series of short stories about Latter-day Saints from that place. We try to focus on local members and their perspective and how the church has become established in that place. We also add in things like a chronology so you can get kind of a sense of the whole history of the church in the place. And we suggest some readings that you could do on the side of it. But so there are about 60 of them currently published, and hopefully soon that'll be around 110.
12: And I do have to say here that Ryan Salzgiver's been a guest on the Latter-day Saint Women podcast, talking specifically about some of the women that are featured in these global histories. The global histories are such an amazing project, and we're really lucky to have you here today, Ryan. Thanks.
14: Thank you.
13: Now, Ryan, there's a lot of overlap between what you do in the global histories and the Saints Project. You're researching church history. You're looking at people from around the world. You're trying to represent the different things that are going on for the church and its members. Could you tell our listeners a little bit more about how you find these stories, and how do you decide who to use in telling the stories?
14: Yeah, absolutely. So, I mean, by design, that overlap exists. We knew pretty early on as we were designing the Saints Project and starting to choose stories that would be featured in Saints as a department, we knew that there were going to be so many great stories that we couldn't tell all of them in Saints. And so part of what we wanted to do was we wanted to have a place where we could tell stories that wouldn't be in Saints, or maybe some that would be in Saints, and tell them in a different way and have them be available to people on a country-by-country basis. And so that's where Global Histories came from. As far as the stories that we choose to tell and where we find them, most of these stories are coming from research in local records. Occasionally, we'll have a letter or a mission president or a missionary who mentions someone. So we start usually with those kinds of very basic sources, the sources that we're all kind of familiar with, where we would assume those things come from. And then we frequently are looking for the journals of a local member of the church, a first branch president or relief society president. We'll reach out and we'll interview them and have conversations with them where they tell us their stories. From those interviews or from the other sources that we're able to gather, we craft a narrative around something that's important. So in the global histories, we want to tell the whole history of the church in a place. And so there's always one story that's kind of about how did the church get there? Who were the first members? Who were the first missionaries and how did they establish those early branches? And then we'll tell a story about a Latter-day Saint who's been a member for a little while, who's a better established member of the church. And how do you live a life as a Latter-day Saint in a place like Croatia or somewhere else in the world where there's not a lot of Latter-day Saints around you, where the culture might be different and where it's going to be unfamiliar to any saint who's not from that place? And so we try to tell stories about establishment or key moments, the creation of stakes, the building of temples, when people take trips to temples. And we call these stories of faith. So really, it's all built around expressions of everyday faith of Latter-day Saints in all places of the world as they are accepting the gospel of Jesus Christ and building Zion where they live.
13: Well, thank you so much for that, Ryan. And I'm a huge fan of the Global Histories. And I think if any of our readers have read Saints and been taken by it, then you're going to just find even more stories over in Global Histories, and you can read about them from your country or from other places. It's just such a great resource. Now, with that in mind, we find in this particular chapter, we are jumping all over the place between continents. And I thought we could start by talking a little bit about Helmut Hubner and Karlheinz Schnieber, these two young German Latter-day Saint boys. And I can only imagine what it was like to be in Germany during the Second World War and some of the things that they were having to kind of go through, seeing their country change. And I don't know, it'd be rather a scary place. But could you tell us a little bit about how Latter-day Saints responded to the rise of the National Socialists, the Nazis? What do we know about members who either supported or opposed them?
14: The Latter-day Saints in Germany were like Latter-day Saints anywhere else today than any time. We meet the whole spectrum of political identities and ideologies. So Latter-day Saints in Germany were all along the spectrum of those who were supporters of Nazism, members of the party. Some of them occasionally would wear their Nazi uniforms to church meetings and things like that. There were others who were opposed, like Helmut Hubner, which we'll talk about here in a minute, who were absolutely opposed to the ideology of Nazism. And there were others who were just neutral. People who didn't let it affect their everyday life, didn't think that much about politics, and saw this just as one more political thing that was happening around them. That's where the vast majority of German saints in this period fell. They were largely neutral to what was going on. There were others, though, that had taken one side or the other. Something I could add to that. Hubner is well known for his leaflet pamphleteering against Nazism. So he clearly was against it. His stepfather, though, Hugo Hubner, is a member of the SS. And so that's going on just within his own family dynamics. His branch president, Arthur Zander, is a strong supporter of Nazism. He locks the meeting house door at one point and makes everybody sit and listen to a Nazi party broadcast. He hangs a sign on the door in 1938 that says that Jews are not allowed, which is problematic because they recently had a Jewish convert who was baptized. And so that's a problem. And at the same time, the district president, Otto Berndt, is against it. He's preached over the pulpit at times against Nazi ideologies. And when members of the church stop allowing Jewish members, Jewish converts, to come to meetings, Otto goes and actually takes them to meetings with him. He goes and finds them. He walks to church with them. So Hubner, this 16, 17-year-old kid, is experiencing the entire spectrum of political ideology and identity in Nazi Germany in the early 1940s. And he's kind of responding to that. He's finding his way. I mean, that's a moment where a lot of people are starting to kind of understand politics and to come into their own politically and ideologically. And he does that. You kind of see that transformation in Hubner.
12: Well, Ryan, as I was reading this story about Helmut Hubner, I just couldn't believe that he's only 16. I just had to keep going back there in my mind, like, he is such a young kid having to live through this and doing the things that he did. And we just want to hear from your perspective, what about this story of Helmut Hubner and his friends really stands out to you and has impressed you?
14: Oh man, there are just so many things that I could talk about that were impressive about Helmut Hubner. Like you said, he's 16 years old. So what Hubner does is, and this is in the chapter, so Spoiler alert for readers who haven't gotten to chapter 27. And for those of you who have read it, this is more information here. So he finds a radio at his grandparents' home. The radio belongs to his brother, who is actually a member of the Nazi army. He's stationed in France at the time that he acquires this shortwave radio. He's hidden it in a closet that's locked when he goes off to his next deployment. And it looks like Helmut actually broke into the closet, stole his brother's radio. It was broken when he first found it, so he somehow arranged for it to be fixed, which was in and of itself, that was something to do because it was illegal to have a shortwave radio, and going and getting it fixed would have been difficult. But he gets it fixed, and he starts listening to German language broadcasts of the BBC. Now, he spoke English, but the BBC out of England is broadcasting in German so that people in Germany can hear Allied broadcasts. He starts transcribing these, which is amazing. He took shorthand notes of the things that he was learning from the radio broadcasts from the BBC, and then he started compiling his own leaflets from this. That in and of itself, a 16-year-old kid who sees a totalitarian regime around him or has become aware that there's this totalitarian government in place and says, well, I'm just going to protest that by revealing the things that they're doing that are wrong. And it's interesting, if you read the indictments that eventually the Gestapo and then the People's Court in Germany, which is a court that was set up by the Nazis specifically to address political crimes like the one that Huebner committed, in their documents, they are just taken aback and shocked by the complexity of the things that he's doing, by the detail of it, and sometimes the sophistication of it. But none of Huebner's friends were shocked by that. Rudy Woba, one of his friends, says that he was one of those kids who just knew all the answers in the church meetings. Karl-Heinz Schniebe says everyone called him the professor because he was just so smart. And we have a documentary that was released a few years ago called Truth and Conviction about this event. And in that documentary, Rudy even says that he occasionally had to be like, Helmut, stop doing that. The church leaders don't need you to confront them. Let's be nice. And so Huebner had this kind of confrontational streak in him. But there's also just this intelligence in the stuff that he's doing. He wrote a political essay as his senior paper when he graduated from school. And in that essay, he defends the Third Reich. And so much so that he's able to get a job as an apprentice in a civil service, which gives him access to banned books, which then allows him to read more deeply in political theory. And as he's doing that, he starts to see some of the things that are going on that are wrong with the Nazi regime. And he starts telling his friends, well, I don't believe this, but he's really coy. And Rudy even calls it his smoke screen, that he's just put up this smoke screen so everybody thinks that he is a supporter of the Nazis. He's a member of the Jungvolk. He's a member of the Hitler Youth. And the Hitler Youth even at one point asked for clemency after he's sentenced to death. And there's just so much sophistication in the way that he's made it look like he's a supporter, but at the same time, he's running a ring of people who are distributing anti-government propaganda flyers that are telling you what they're doing is not true. And here's the information, and they call it inflammatory language in the indictment. He uses this inflammatory language to insult the Führer and to go after Göring. And he takes apart the whole apparatus of Nazism. And he does just these incredibly intelligent and astute things. He's one of those people who I think if he had lived past 17, he would have been just an incredible force for good and just a very intelligent young man.
13: Well, Ryan, I share your views on Helmut. I think he's a pretty exceptional character. And I hope that the youth of today, 16 and 17 year olds, can look at him and think he was able to do good. He was able to apply himself to try and bring about change. And thankfully, I think there are probably, and hopefully not many members who live under a totalitarian state, but we have that freedom through the efforts of people like Helmut. But there is a little bit of an elephant in the room. Here we have Helmut as a 16-year-old boy who's also serving as a branch clerk, which for some of our readers might find rather odd because they think of maybe a branch clerk as being an older person. So could you tell us a little bit about the pressures that the church was experiencing during the war and why someone like Helmut might be serving as a branch clerk?
14: As you said, he's serving as the branch clerk. And it's one of those things that we look back on today and we think, okay, that's a little weird. Who would call a 16-year-old as their branch clerk? So there's two things that are going on here. One is that there's a lot of Latter-day Saints, particularly men, who are enlisted in military service, regardless of where they're from. If their country is at war, generally young men of the age that we would typically call as a clerk are going to be enlisted in military service. And so those positions have to go to younger and younger members of the branch. The other thing is that outside of the United States, and particularly in this period, you call who you have. And when you have a small branch family, that's what you do. And I think that's still probably the case, that if you have a capable young man who could do all of the things that are required of a clerk, then why not call him as a clerk? And so you have this very capable young man, someone who is graduated from primary school. He's working in his apprenticeship. He's kind of at that stage of transition into adulthood in German society. And so calling him into a position in the church that is kind of commensurate with that makes a lot of sense. And so it's something that we kind of pause at, but at the time they wouldn't have thought twice about him being exactly the person who you call as a clerk.
13: I think you're right. And we see this in the First World War. We see this in other moments of exception where some of the traditional practices, perhaps, or the tendency to maybe have an older person serve in that capacity has to change. We have to adapt. And this is a really good example of that.
12: Coming back to Helmut and his friends, let's listen to this extract from the book that takes place on a fateful Sunday.
15: The meeting went on as usual until branch president Arthur Zander, a member of the Nazi Party, asked the congregation to remain in their seats after the closing prayer. "A member of our branch, Helmut Hübner, has been arrested by the Gestapo," President Zander said. "My information is very sketchy, but I know that it is political. That is all." Karl Heinz locked eyes with Rudy. The saints seated near them were whispering in astonishment. Whether they agreed with Hitler or not, many of them believed it was their duty to respect the government and its laws, and they knew any open opposition to the Nazis from a branch member, however heroic or well-intentioned, could put them all in danger.
12: So we read in the book about this idea of collective risk, not wanting to be in open opposition at the risk of putting the other members in danger, these other members of the church that were in on it with Helmut. And this is a very valid concern. We have this really terrifying ordeal where two Gestapo agents take Karl Heinz away. And Ryan, we just want to know from you if you could give us a brief description of who were the Gestapo, and then also what was going through your mind as you were reading these scenes.
14: So the Gestapo, I think, are fairly well known from most of us have seen movies or read books about Germany during World War II. But just to give a quick overview, in 1933, the Nazis created an additional police force, the Geheime Stadtpolizei, which is what Gestapo is short for. And that became the main means for finding those people who were political dissidents, who were enemies of the state, as they labeled them. And they became notorious for arresting and interrogating, very forcefully interrogating, those people who were considered political enemies of the Third Reich. And that's the group that Helmut and Karl Heinz Schniebe and Rudi Voba and another friend of theirs, Gerhard Due, fall in with because of the things that they're doing. So they've been distributing these pamphlets that Hübner has been writing. And they've been tacking them to boards or dropping them in staircases or putting them in people's mailboxes or just doing whatever they can to secretly distribute as many of these pamphlets as they can. According to the indictments, he writes as many as 60 of these pamphlets, and they range from half-page small sheets that were basically rallying cries, "Hitler's lying to you, let everyone know," that kind of thing, to full page indictments of things that were happening where he was saying, "Here's what we're being told by the government, and here's what I'm learning from these broadcasts," or "Here's this speech from this member of the Nazi Party, and here's why what they said is not accurate." And so there's some that are very critical in that way. And so on this moment at the Sunday morning in 1942, after they've been doing this for almost a year, they come to the meeting house and they find out that Helmut has been arrested. And later that afternoon, Karl Heinz Schniebe is also arrested by the Gestapo and he's interrogated. Now, they had made a pact that if any of them ever got stopped by the Gestapo, that they would not turn one another in, that they would just take full credit for what happened and they wouldn't inform on one another. That does not last very long once the brutal interrogation tactics begin. So they're all beaten. And in the process of those beatings, they're asked repeatedly who else was involved. And eventually they all admit the entire scheme. And so we actually have fairly detailed reporting from the Gestapo agents about what they all have admitted to, including illegally listening to these radio broadcasts, illegally distributing literature that is detrimental to the state, is how it's put. And that ends up in them eventually being taken before this court and tried and sentenced.
13: The term Gestapo, it kind of sends shivers down my back, kind of thinking, you know, these really scary, intimidating, and this would have been a terrifying experience for them. And our listeners and our readers are going to have to tune into our next episode to hear a bit more about Helmut. But if we take a step back a minute, Ryan, and you're a historian, you've been trained in various schools of historical thought. If we look at each of these stories, there is a collapse in the person's world. We have Kei Ikigami, who is suddenly finding themselves in this war zone. We've got Helmut and his friends finding their lives dramatically taking a turn. We have other people like Helga Meyer, who gets married, and then just such a short time later, her husband is killed. And it goes on. President Clark, a conference, it's not the same. It's all changed. It's all disrupted. So there are all of these challenges taking place. The members are being turned against one another. There's all of these conflicts. People's worlds are coming apart. What is it that helps the saints persevere during this conflict?
14: That's such an important question. I think whenever we are confronted with these types of difficult life experiences, whether that's political disagreement or whether that's our own personal tragedies that are occurring. And so perseverance is obviously a really important part of that. And I think the thing that is important in all of these stories, something that is happening in every case, is exactly what President Clark says at the end, this idea that God will work it out in his own due time, that he's at the helm, and having that faith to know that God is there, that he is going to help us through these things. There are other things that are going on in Amy Brown Lyman's life in 1942 that are really, really difficult. Some things that later are going to be tragic for her, including the excommunication and divorce of her husband, who is an apostle, for some just really horrible things that had to have inflicted some pain on her. But she said, and it's in the chapter, even though the shadows of war hang heavy over many lands, this 100th birthday of the Relief Society won't be forgotten, because God doesn't forget these types of things that are important to us. It made me think of something that Helmut Hubner wrote. The only letter we have from the last day of his life, he wrote three letters on the day that he was executed. And I'm sorry if I'm skipping ahead a bit here. I'm jumping the shark on you. But on the day that he was executed in October of 1942, he wrote three letters, one to his mother, one to his grandmother, and one to some friends of his, the Sommerfelds. We only have the Sommerfeld letter. The other two were destroyed in the Allied bombings of Hamburg. At least that's where we think they went. But on his last day, he says, "When you receive this letter, I will be dead. But before my execution, I have been granted one wish, to write three letters to my loved ones. I want to thank you for the letter you sent me, which they withheld from me. I also want to thank you for the many happy hours I was able to spend in the circle of your family. Please remember me kindly. I'm thankful to my Heavenly Father

0: Huebner, right? How many 16, 17-year-olds today are in situations where they want to speak up, where they see things that are happening around them that they disagree with, where there's injustice, where there's intolerance happening, where bad things could happen if someone doesn't speak up? And by listening to a story like this and seeing that there's strength and courage, that there's a place for being bold and declaring these things. And maybe that doesn't mean that you have to surreptitiously distribute pamphlets and eventually be arrested by Gestapo agents and beaten until you confess, right? I mean, that doesn't have to happen. But there are times when standing up for what's right, standing up for good things, standing up for the truth is courageous. And it's something that we should be doing. And he could be a good example of that.
1: Well, Ryan, thank you so much for coming on the podcast. It's been wonderful having you and to learn from some of your points of view and some of your experiences. So thanks again.
0: Thank you for having me. It's been wonderful.
1: Thank you for listening to this week's episode. We hope you enjoyed it. We hope you took away some new insights into this volume. And we would love to hear your thoughts, opinions, questions, and insights from this chapter of Saints. And you can email saintspodcast@churchofjesuschrist.org. It would be great to hear from you.

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1: Digital Only, Young Adults. Connecting with Those Beyond the Veil by Nelson Fabricio Robledo. When I went to the temple for the second time, I received a confirmation that the prophet's words were true. It had been 2 years since my first visit to the temple, and I was looking forward to attending again with a group of young adults. My focus was to strengthen myself, make friends, and experience the privilege of performing sacred ordinances. While in the temple baptistry, I was a bit lost in thought because of nerves. It was only my second time going to the temple, and I was afraid of doing something wrong as I performed ordinances. But then a member of the temple presidency, who was assisting with the baptism, said to those of us waiting in line that if we could just lift the veil for a second, we could see how many people were in the spirit world waiting to be helped. That thought pierced my heart, and suddenly I realized how important these ordinances were. Feeling the joy of temple work, as I reflected on what he said, I remembered a technique that I had learned in a theater class where actors put themselves in the situation of the characters they play in order to portray them more effectively. I wondered if Heavenly Father could help me as I tried to put myself in the shoes of the people I was performing temple ordinances for. How would I feel if, after decades or even centuries of waiting, I could finally receive the saving ordinances that I had so longed for? As I tried to think more about those I was doing work for, the Holy Ghost helped me feel a sense of overwhelming joy. I couldn't hold back my tears. I could sense the happiness of those I had just been baptized for. I felt a strong impression of how they had waited so long for the saving ordinances. I had been anxious about going to the temple, but I realized that if I forgot about my own worries and feelings and instead focused on fully representing every person I was baptized for, I could feel their joy through the veil. I was so grateful to be able to serve all day in the temple and help those who needed me to support them so that they could be ready to return to the presence of the Father. I better understood the revelation God gave to the prophet Joseph Smith in the Kirtland Temple. All who have died without a knowledge of this gospel, who would have received it if they had been permitted to tarry, shall be heirs of the celestial kingdom of God. Temple work changes you. Before returning home from the temple, all the young adults gathered around to share their testimonies and experiences. The Holy Ghost touched everyone's heart, and we knew that we were different than we had been when we first arrived at the temple because of our new focus on doing temple and family history work. We must remember what our beloved prophet, Russell M. Nelson, said

0: Temple and family history work has the power to bless those beyond the veil. It has an equal power to bless the living. It has a refining influence on those who are engaged in it. I am currently serving as the Elders Quorum Counselor assigned to Temple and Family History Work. We work toward the goal of having the House of the Lord in our area. As we strive, I have personally been able to feel that refining influence that President Nelson mentioned. I know that as we do this work, we are greatly blessed by the Lord. All the promises that He has made to us through His prophets and apostles will be fulfilled, whether in this life or the life to come. As Elder Dale G. Renlund of the Quorum of the 12 Apostles taught, God will strengthen, help, and uphold us, and He will sanctify to us our deepest distress. When we gather our family histories and go to the temple on behalf of our ancestors, God fulfills many of these promised blessings simultaneously on both sides of the veil. I testify of the power that temple and family history work has in our lives. Doing that work can help us strengthen our faith and our foundation in the gospel of Jesus Christ. We can be the ones to help people on the other side of the veil, and in doing so, we will feel the joy that comes from those sacred experiences. Sidebar. Nelson Fabricio Robledo is from Simoca, Tucumán, Argentina. He has been a member of the church for 3 years and currently serves as a district secretary. He loves going to home evening with fellow YSA members in his area.
1: The runner on third takes a short lead. Elwood glances over. Now back to the plate. He sets the pitch. It's swung on. Strike three! They've won it! They have won it! World champions! Jim, what's it like down on the field?
2: John, it's a madhouse down here. I'm trying to get to Bob Elwood, the winning pitcher. Bob, how does it feel? Winning the seventh game on a strikeout.
3: Yeah, I thought he'd be looking for a slider, so I came on with my fastball.
2: World champions! Is this the greatest moment of your life?
3: Absolutely not. 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
3: Jim, when was the last time you held your wife's hand?
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6: The church is here. Plovdiv, Bulgaria. Located near the Maritsa River, Plovdiv is the second largest city in Bulgaria and is a cultural center of the country. The first meeting houses of The Church of Jesus Christ of Latter-day Saints in Bulgaria were dedicated in the early 2000s. Today, the church in Bulgaria has approximately 2,400 members, 7 branches and 1 mission, and 4 family history centers. Preparing for conference. Svetlana Moniva prepares her children to have spiritual experiences during general conference. I am extremely grateful to hear God's voice through the leaders of the church and for the peace and joy they bring us, she says.
7: This is the municipal airport in Rexburg, Idaho. And this is a North American T-6 trainer flown by pilots of the United States Armed Forces in World War II. The T-6 and many other vintage planes just like it reside here at the Legacy Flight Museum, where owner John Bagley and his crew work to preserve these amazing pieces of aviation history.
8: The unique part about this museum is it is a live museum. All of these planes fly, and they fly on a regular basis.
7: This is Amran Valora. He's 16 years old and lives with his family not too far from the museum in Rexburg. Last summer, John hired Amran to work for him on a construction project in Nebraska, and they've been good friends ever since. Recently, John invited a group of youth from Amran's ward to tour the museum. And along the way, they learned a few things about how maintaining and flying these planes applies to life.
8: Maintaining these old airplanes, if you get behind on it, it costs you. If you run low on coolant, it's going to cook the engine, and you have to overhaul the engine. Well, overhauling one of these engines is $100,000.
9: They take care of the planes and do what they need to make them last as long as they can and run good.
8: We have to stay on top of it all the time so that they're ready to fly whenever we are. And it's the same way with our youth today. If we don't put the right stuff in our bodies, you can take the best looking, the strongest, most fit kid in the high school and destroy him in a matter of weeks if they get on the wrong stuff. It's like when you mess up your life, you've got to come back. And you got to go through the repentance process. When we don't maintain these airplanes, we have to repent.
10: This particular plane here has got bullet holes in it.
7: During the tour, John had a surprise up his sleeve. He pulled Amron aside and made him an offer he couldn't refuse.
8: Tell you what, tomorrow, because you helped me out there in Nebraska, tomorrow we'll go fly it.
11: Sounds like fun.
12: Great. Love it.
9: He shocked me when he asked me to come fly with him. I said, that sounds great.
7: But this was to be no ordinary flight. Amron would have the rare opportunity to ride in the backseat of the Mormon Mustang, otherwise known as the P-51 Escort Fighter, the premier fighter of World War II. The Mormon Mustang was given its name by its original pilot, Roland Wright, who shot down three German fighters during the war. This was sure to be a flight that Amron would never forget.
8: To me, there's a great peace that comes when I fly, and it's freedom. And to share the ride with someone who really loves planes is a great thrill. Before we take an airplane up to fly, we try to check everything, to anticipate everything that can possibly happen. You make sure there's not dings in the prop. You make sure the bolts are all in the ailerons and the flaps. You walk around the tail. I make sure my oil temperature's right. I make sure my water temperature's right. I make sure I've got plenty of fuel.
9: He talked to us about getting prepared to go on flights and how it relates to how we need to prepare for the life ahead of us.
8: If you're going to go to college, you've got to prepare in high school. And if you want to go on a mission, you've got to start getting ready now. And you've got to avoid drugs. You've got to avoid pornography. You've got to avoid alcohol.
9: You got to put on the armor of God.
10: Okay, clear prop.
9: Getting ready to go on the takeoff. I was so excited.
8: When the tail comes up, I'm doing about 50 or 60 miles an hour. I lift off at about 100 knots.
9: Right when we took off that lane, my eyes just happy. My heart was pounding.
8: As I start my takeoff, I have to think ahead of time, if the engine quit right now, what would I do? And we as a people need to do the same thing. We need to plan what's going to happen if this situation comes up.
9: If you go to a party and they bring out the alcohol and the beer, you can't make the choice then. You have to make it before then.
8: The peer pressure at that particular point in time is intense. That's not the time to decide if you're going to be moral that night. You got to decide that beforehand. When we fly, we have what we call the envelope. And the envelope is the parameters that we can fly in and be safe. We try to stay away from the edges. And if youth will do the same thing, kids think they can go with so-and-so and they'll reform them. That's the edge of the envelope. They think they can go out with their buddies that drink and not drink and they'll be their driver. That's the edge of the envelope.
13: That was great! Oh, I love that!
9: John wasn't pushing at the limit at all when I was with him. I was having a lot of fun doing those loops and barrel rolls and everything and those flybys. It was a lot of fun. And he was obeying the safety rules.
8: But if you take a drink, if you say, well, we can park here for just a little while, then you quit flying. If somebody offers you drugs and you walk away, you're still in control. Now, you're going to take some flack for it, but in reality, if they're really our friends, they won't ask us to do that. When we come back into land, we have to do a checklist again.
10: North American 5-1 Bravo Juliet, downwind, 1-7, full stop.
8: We got to make sure we announce ourselves coming into the pattern. We've got to make sure we get our gear down. We got to make our approach right. And we got to touch down right.
9: It was amazing. I loved it. I'd do it again every day.
11: Well, I had a great time.
7: Lessons to fly by, lessons to live by. On this day, the Mormon Mustang taught Amron a few things he won't ever forget.
8: My favorite scripture comes from Hosea 2:41. And moreover, I would desire that you would consider on the blessed and happy state of those that keep the commandments of God. For behold, they are blessed in all things, both temporal and spiritual. And if they hold out faithful to the end, they are received into heaven, that thereby they may dwell with God in a state of never-ending happiness. Oh, remember, remember that these things are true, for the Lord God has spoken it. The blessed and happy state of those that keep the commandments. Now that's the key to a happy life right there. Live by the rules.
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16: 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As a member of The Church of Jesus Christ of Latter-day Saints, you have the opportunity to teach the gospel. 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
17: Welcome to the Teaching No Greater Call program, a production of The Church of Jesus Christ of Latter-day Saints. I'm Brother Russell T. Osgathorpe of the General Sunday School Presidency. In the studio with me is Brad Wilcox, and joining us on the phone is Stacy Deuce. Stacy and Brad, what I'd like to talk about for a minute now is how can we help teachers improve so that they can do... This teaching improvement thing is a lifelong thing. Let's just face it. I mean, it takes forever to become a great teacher. So we're always looking at our own teaching, trying to do better. But what if a teacher comes into this setting of they get called to teach the young women, the young men, or Sunday school youth, and they say, I had one say to me recently, this is hard curriculum for me to use. And I said, why is that? And he said, there's not enough there. I don't know what to do. And I said, it's because it's not scripted. In the past, people have been used to a lesson that is scripted. Say this, read this scripture, ask this question, say this, read this scripture, ask this question. So it gives us the teacher a specific word-for-word script. Now we give them, come follow me, and we say, here are some things to read to prepare, and as you prepare, you might want to try and live this doctrine yourself. So we talk about preparing spiritually. And then we say, here are some learning activities. Here are ways to make connections, you know, with what you're doing at home and here in the class. And then here's a way to invite you to actually live this. So for people who are not accustomed to that, and this person that talked to me was a pretty experienced teacher, and he said, I've never seen such hard curriculum to use. So how do we help a teacher like that enjoy the blessings, in a sense, of this new curriculum? Stacy, what do you think?
18: I had an interesting experience last Sunday. My husband, who is the scoutmaster in our ward, got asked to substitute in gospel doctrine. And it was Sunday morning, and we really only had a few minutes to talk, but he said, I feel like I've done all my studying, I've created my outline, can you help me to incorporate some of the come follow me methods into my lesson so that I can get really good class participation? And so we sat down at my desk, and for the next 10 minutes, it was a real struggle for the two of us to come together in a place where we were even communicating clearly. Because it was almost like this right brain, left brain tug of war, you know, between the two philosophies. Not that that's what it is, but the philosophy difference was just so hard to come together. But when we finally did, he made an interesting analogy. He said, you know, what you're telling me is, he said, what I've done in my preparation is I've built a house according to the blueprint and I've created a frame. And what I planned on doing was to fill the house with little nuggets of information or interesting stories or whatever. He said, but what you're telling me is that come follow me is like building a house and framing it around a piece of furniture. And I said, you're exactly right. And
17: That's nice.
18: And to me, we had that actually happen because 2 years ago we did build a house and we did design the dining room to fit the table that I hope is there forever. And he kept chastising me, saying, we're not building a house around a piece of furniture. But that's what Come Follow Me does, is it, you take the treasures, the things that are beautiful, meaning your students and their testimonies, and your lesson is framed around them. And although you may, that's where the trust and faith comes in, because you may not know exactly what it's going to look like by the end of the 45 minutes. But I promise you, if you look at it that way, your lesson and the experience will be beautiful and built on the foundation that Christ intended.
17: That's beautiful, Stacy. I really like this. And so to carry this metaphor a little farther, and I've never heard this metaphor before, but...
18: He's the master of analogies, by the way.
17: Well, this is a nice... It's kind of a nice analogy because that... So it was a dining room table that you built your dining room around? Is that what you did?
18: Well, I just, you know, when we were meeting with a draftsman to decide how the house would be drawn, I said, well, here's the measurements of my table, and the dining room has to be this dimension, minimum.
17: This is great. Here's to take it just one step further. In Come Follow Me, we always talk about the needs of the learner. And so in your case, these measurements of the table, it has to be big enough to house the table, right?
18: Right.
17: But the table probably also has some other characteristics. It looks one way or another. It has different color wood. And maybe these could be said, these are the gifts of the table. These are the great qualities of the table, not just the kind of prescriptive needs of the table. And learners, I keep looking at learners and I say, wow, they have so many gifts. We've got to draw on their gifts as well as looking at their needs. They all have needs, like the one that you explained earlier, that where the young woman looked ready to explode, that was a need. And we needed to address that need. And so she also, though, as you described later, has gifts. And those gifts now come out as we address the needs. And then we can build on those gifts. I love this idea of, in Come Follow Me, we can build on their gifts. Does that make sense, Stacy?
18: Yes, very much.
17: Yeah.
11: You know, as I think about that, I think of a friend who's a bishop, and in his priest's quorum, they have a young man who's autistic and has a very hard time sitting still and paying attention. So they did. They talked together and said, how are we going to get him involved in this in a way that will be meaningful to him? And what they finally decided to do is on the last Sunday of every month, after they've spent an entire month talking about the theme, they're going on a walk. And they did their first one in the last of January. And they walk, and they go out, and they walk around the church. And then as they're walking, everybody says, what's something you've learned about the theme? What's something you've learned about the Godhead this month that's been meaningful to you? And the bishop came to me so excited because he said, not only did that boy participate and stay engaged the entire time because he was moving and walking, but the other boys liked it because they realized that this was helping their friend and that now they weren't just putting up with him, but they were trying to help him really learn and engage. And so this whole priest quorum, it goes on this walk, and then they come back to the church in time to finish, but their advisor and the bishop are out there walking with them, and they're staying on task, but they're doing it in a way that meets the need of one member of the quorum in a special way. Well, to me, that is the furniture that uh-huh. we're building the house around. And the Spirit can direct. and say, for you in your situation, you don't have to do this the same way that people in the ward down the street are doing it, and you don't have to do it in the same way that somebody else is doing it. Here's the dining room table, and with its dimensions and its gifts, and we can build around that table, and it's going to look a little differently for different tables and in different places.
17: So great. I have a good friend who says we should not say we have people with disabilities. We should say we have people with differing abilities, because that young man has lots of abilities, and to focus on maybe the part that is a disability is a disservice to him and to us. Basically, we need to say, let's focus on these abilities and magnify them and amplify them.
11: Now, President, I think in a practical sense, I think there's a couple other things we can do. One,
17: for teachers, are you
11: saying? Yes. Okay. I'm realizing how prevalent it is in the church to have multiple teachers for a class, and they basically take turns. So I go in and I teach once a month, or I teach twice a month, or I teach every other week. And this was the situation when the bishop asked me to come and help with this 12-year-old class. He said, well, there's a teacher there, and then 1 week you'll teach, and the next week she'll teach, and the next week. And I talked to the teacher and I said, can't we just both be in there each week? Sure, you take charge 1 week, but I can still be there, because that allows us to follow up. If something happened this week that we need to continue to talk about or work with the next week, we're both there. And it's not just, here's your lesson, now it's my lesson. But again, we can work together.
17: That's great.
11: And I think as we look at adult curriculum, you know, Relief Society, Gospel Doctrine, boy, it's like I teach Relief Society every third week of every fourth month. And I think we're going to have to address this issue of teachers feeling a little more engaged with students, you know, rather than just, this is my turn once every 3 months.
17: Right.
11: Stacy's in there with those kids every week. And because of that, they've created this feeling of trust and this feeling of accountability. If I don't do this, if I don't come prepared, then Stacy's going to know because she's there with me.
17: It's hard to have trust if you don't know the person very well. You know, so Stacy.
18: Oh, I have no idea what you're talking about. You know, we all have three callings up here, so everybody's overworked. But the bottom line is, I would, yes, very much encourage any teacher that's called to the class to attend it every week and see how it flows, because Come Follow Me is not a 45-minute one and done. It is a month-long theme where you don't know how far you're going to, you know, what direction it's going to take exactly. And I mean, the last 2 weeks we had to continue the lesson in the second week of February that we started the first week, because it didn't, you know, there was just so much to share and new opportunities and new ideas. And
11: if you're building, this room around that dining room table, but then all of a sudden you're gone for 2 weeks and somebody comes in, they don't know how you've started that. They don't know where it's going. And then I think we are going to be back into some of the same old, you know, the teacher feeling like all I have to do is keep these kids entertained and then my turn is over.
17: I've got to share an experience with a teacher. I have a Sunday school class with, this is with 16, 17-year-olds. And she team teaches. So they have one teach 1 week, one teach the next, but they both go to the class every time. And she said that when this newly called teacher started teaching with her, she was having a lot of difficulty. And she was having a tendency to deliver a lot of content, just read stories to the kids. They were getting bored and tired. And then the other teacher taught, and the one that was newly called said, hey, I want to be able to teach like that. In fact, she stood up in front of the whole class and said, after this one teacher taught, she says, I want our lesson to be like that next week. She says, I'm trying, but I just don't know how to do this. And the next week it got a little better. She says, now we're into it about 3 months, and she is doing so much better. So this idea that certain teachers can do it and some can't is just a myth. It's wrong. People can learn how to, don't you agree, Stacy? How did that gospel doctrine class go, by the way?
18: I wasn't able to be there. I would have loved to listen to them, but I had all the little ladies in the ward grab me and tell me how wonderful he did.
17: So, oh, good.
11: That's always a good sign.
17: This is the pure evaluation.
11: But, you know, if you think about it, you've got, teaching is a very solitary act. Bishoprics work together. Presidencies in young women or in Relief Society work together. And then all of a sudden you're called to be a teacher and you're all alone. And I think anything we can do to formally or informally connect teachers. Now, Stacy, you said in your ward, there's one that teaches the older youth and one that teaches the younger youth.
18: Yes.
11: And see how wonderful if you and that other teacher can actually work together, brainstorm together, talk together, whether it's informally outside of the block or whether it's formally during the block, and say, hey, while the young men and young women are in their meeting, let's meet for a minute, the two of us. Let's meet with the Sunday school president. Let's brainstorm a little bit on how we're going to deal with the theme next month. I think any kind of collaboration, the collaboration you described, President, between the teacher who had more experience and the newer teacher who were in there together, or the collaboration outside of class between teachers who are faced with the same challenge, teaching the youth using this curriculum.
17: Right.
11: Boy, I think there are a lot of ideas that could be shared. Even the ideas that have been shared on this program, that's the kind of discussion we need teachers to be doing with husbands and wives like Stacy and her husband were doing.
17: Right.
11: Or just with other teachers, or with the Sunday school presidency.
17: Any thoughts, Stacy, about that?
18: I think that's very true. We've had a couple of teacher development meetings with all of the. We haven't just not just Sunday school, but anybody who's a teacher of youth has come to this meeting, and we've had some really good training and insight, and I think it's been helpful for everybody. Another thing that our stake Sunday school presidency is starting, our stake encompasses about 40 miles in the Sally. And so it is hard to get everybody together for extra meetings. And so he started to do, Skype meetings where they Great. Can just keep talking and sharing. And I can see that easily happening with all the Sunday school teachers in the stake because, once a month just get together for an hour and talk about a certain principle of becoming a better teacher.
11: Yeah, or even just saying what's going well for you, what's not going well, and good grief, next month we're going to be doing the atonement. How on earth are we going to be doing that? And just really, planning ahead, planning meeting.
18: Mm-hmm.
17: Have you had a chance, Stacy, to talk to other teachers very much? I mean, your husband, but what any others, like others of youth teachers?
18: Oh, yeah. Well, in fact, I have 5 siblings, and three of them are teachers teaching the same class I am right now. So we plan on coordinating a little bit there. They'll text all the time and say, what did you do this week, or what are you doing? My dentist is a teacher in a neighboring ward. We talked in the dentist chair. I mean, everywhere I go, it's possible to share ideas because you're all in the same boat with the same information and the same direction to help these kids to learn the best that they can. And so it's really easy to have those conversations.
17: That's great. And everybody's looking for ideas. I mean, every teacher who teaches loves to hear what other teachers are doing, just to hear ideas so that they can keep it fresh, keep the experience fresh and new each time.
11: But isn't it wonderful that the curriculum finally opens the door for that?
17: Right.
11: Instead of making people feel like, oh, I'm a bad teacher if I have strayed from this
17: right.
11: script.
17: Right.
11: Or I'm a bad missionary, like in the old days. I'm a bad missionary if I stray from
17: right.
11: the memorized discussion.
17: Right.
11: Instead, I think this is a time of trust, a time of empowerment, a time of faith, in that the brethren are communicating to missionaries and to teachers in the church. We trust you. We trust you to see needs, to meet needs, and to do it in your own way, guided by the Spirit for your situation. Boy, that's incredible trust that I don't think we've ever felt in the church in previous years.
17: And that's why...
18: Well, and another...
17: Go ahead.
18: I was just going to say that the other thing that happens with Come Follow Me is it opens the door wide for not only for the teachers to teach the Savior's way, but for the students to teach each other in the Savior's way. And looking back over the last year, I think I've been really surprised at how many opportunities there were for them to think symbolically, to teach in parables, to teach using object lessons where they can, you know, to any age group or any level of understanding of the gospel, use an inanimate object to share a gospel principle. That has been a repetitive theme in whatever the lesson topic is my kids are learning to teach the way the Savior did, and they'll be more effective because of it.
17: Let's talk for a little bit more about, Stacy, how you do that. I mean, you give them a little scripture or a little excerpt from Preach My Gospel or words of the modern prophets, and then you have them tell a little bit more about how you actually do that. So does each companionship work together and plan something for a few minutes, and then they share with the whole class? Is that?
18: Yeah, we've had, you know, when we do the companionships, definitely they have, I'll give them some material and, you know, let's say what number one and number two, you guys decide which one he wants to share which part, or one of you teach this and the other bear testimony as the second witness of what that person just taught that's on your little slip of paper.
17: Mm-hmm.
18: So that's kind of how we've done it when we're in the companionship setting, but also, I've taken opportunities to just, I mean, 1 week, and I wrote about this in, for Mormon Times, but 1 week I just passed out, everybody got a little piece of Play-Doh, and I said, I want you to think symbolically and create something that is representative of your testimony of the Savior right now. And they started, you know, mashing it up and shaping it up, and within a few seconds, you know, and then we just went down the line, and one student said, you know, my testimony is like this pearl inside a clamshell, or my testimony is like a snowman. You know, it melts under pressure, but I'm trying to be strong, you know. They've been able to admit weaknesses at times when they share in a way that, you know, endears them to the fact that they aren't perfect, but that they're trying. You know, we've had other times where we've, just the good old-fashioned object lessons where you have a plate of salt and you sprinkle some pepper over the top and then you get a plastic spoon and you get a little friction on it and the pepper jumps up and grabs the spoon and leaves the salt white again. You know, there's lots of those kinds of things that they can teach each other and others about the atonement of Jesus Christ, and they get excited about that. And it helps them to think, you know, in a way that anybody can learn from, and in a way that, you know, modern day parables that they can share with anybody.
17: So you never just give the lesson to a single student and say, next week you got the whole thing and good luck?
18: Oh, I've never done that in
17: yeah.
18: the whole year that that's happened.
17: Yeah.
18: Everybody has a part and everybody speaks.
17: Sometimes that's happening around the church. Some people, on the website it says, let them teach. In other words, let the youth teach. And so some people have interpreted that, I believe misinterpreted that, to say, I'm just going to give the lesson to the youth, to the, one of the young people, and let them just teach the whole lesson for the entire time. And then sometimes what we find is that youth is then teaching in this the old way. They're delivering content, they're getting stories out and just talking the whole time. So, and there's no help given to help that person learn how to teach. I like what you're doing because you're doing this in short little clips, in a sense. Each young person has a chance to say something but not take over the whole lesson. There may be times when that's appropriate, but I think that ought to be rare myself. So,
11: yeah, and if we are encouraging students to teach, then there needs to be a chance, just like in the MTC, where they teach, but then they get a little feedback. They get a little direction, and then they might even try to teach again. I think the exciting thing about what Stacy was saying is that then those students, they see the pepper jump off the salt right. to the spoon, but they're looking at that not as, oh, cool, what a fun lesson. They're thinking, I could use that.
17: To teach. Yeah.
11: I could use that when I have to teach.
17: Right.
11: And now all of a sudden they're learning with an eye toward teaching. I could use that on my mission. I could use that. Yeah. And I just think that's wonderful.
17: So have both of you seen any progress among your class members as far as ability to teach? Can you see movement, progress at all? Yeah.
18: Definitely. I mean, because I've had students, you know, the student body president next to the person, you know, who's full of, you know, all kinds of personality next to the person who never utters a word. But in that classroom setting, they're just as valuable to participating. And it's really, it's humbled some and on both sides of the spectrum and brought them to a place where, you know, okay, I can do this. And you're right, giving encouragement is really important. Giving compliments, I find myself doing that a lot after each person says something, complimenting. And I found myself at times saying, okay, can you go back and say that one more time, but say it in a little different way? Or, you know, what you said, you I think you meant Jesus, not Heavenly Father, when you said that. If we want to be correct, you know,
11: and that right. kind of coaching.
17: This yes. is a little coaching, and the thing that's great about this is you can do it individually. You're right there with that specific learner, giving that specific learner just what that person needs. That's what people need when they to get better.
11: There's a ward in St. George, and they have St. George has a lot of elderly, so there's a lot of shut-ins, and the priests go out every week to visit the shut-ins. Well, a smart Sunday school teacher said, "This is great," and so now the youth, she'll assign several of the young people in the ward to go with the priests, and then they present a thought. They teach the very kind of thing that they've been teaching in class to the shut-ins.
17: So maybe even some younger ones? Is that what
11: yes.
17: you're saying?
11: Yes. So the priests are going to do the ordinance.
17: Right.
11: But then with the priests, we're sending some boys, some girls, some young women. We're sending people with the priests
17: Terrific.
11: And saying, look, this is what we've learned in Sunday school. And they're giving a little summary of some of the things that they've been learning. And they're having that chance to teach. And what
18: I love that idea.
11: Isn't that great? Because
17: it's
11: the
17: great
11: priests
17: idea.
11: Are going out anyway.
17: And this was part of actually Elder Hale's vision. Elder Hales was involved in the development of Come Follow Me early on. And this was part of his vision. He, when he was a bishop, he saw these priests going out to shut-ins, and he saw young people working with primary age kids. And he said, we need more of this. We need more of our... In other words, it's kind of like giving young people a real... thing to do, giving them something that's meaningful to serve, because they don't have callings. The 12-year-old, yes, he passes the sacrament. 12-year-old young woman needs the same kind of need, in a sense. They need to be able to say, I did something for somebody. I went to the primary class and I taught this little lesson. This is so important.
11: You know, I'm sorry, Stacy.
18: No, go ahead.
11: President, I was just thinking, as you were saying, have you noticed a difference in the youth? And I thought, yeah, I've noticed a difference in a classroom setting as far as their confidence. But it suddenly dawned on me, just as we've been talking, that I've also noticed a difference in the youth talks in sacrament
17: really?
11: Meeting.
17: Really?
11: As I look back over the last year, I can see that the youth, and I don't know that a Sunday school teacher has been saying, when you give a talk, make eye contact. When you give a talk, don't just read an article out of the New Era. When you know, maybe they're not giving those specific that specific advice, although I think that would be appropriate, but I think just naturally, I'm seeing youth feeling more confident as they present to the rest of the ward. And I think, where's that confidence coming from? Well, maybe it is coming from the new youth curriculum. Maybe it's coming from more engagement in seminary. There might be multiple ways that you could look and say, maybe it's coming from a lot of different things.
17: Yeah, right.
11: But I do, as I look back over the last year, I'm sensing a little better, a little higher level of confidence as young people are speaking in sacrament meeting than I did prior to the new youth curriculum. So this maybe people are saying that's too much of a jump to make. And, you know, who could say that that's just because of the youth curriculum? But that's certainly something that crossed my mind as you mentioned that.
17: Thank you. Let's.
18: I was just going to add one little thing. I had an interesting experience the first Sunday of this year, because all of last year I had my class keep a journal, a Sunday school journal, and they'd keep it open on their laps the whole lesson, and they'd write the theme for the week and then the thought of the day. And then if they wanted to take notes, and sometimes if we made lists on the board, I would encourage them to write those down as well. Well, what happened is we ended up with all of the youth in one class on the first Sunday of this year. And so I said, why don't we go back and just everybody pick a month, all you older ones, you 12 older ones, pick a month, and why don't you share a little bit of what we learned last year?
11: Oh, wonderful.
18: Perfect. They immediately were able to give a 2-minute talk on whatever topic it was, the Atonement of Jesus Christ, the Godhead, with, you know, scripture references and a neat quote. And they retained and remembered the parables and analogies and the symbol, you know, the symbolic teaching that we were training our brains to think. And it was really gratifying experience for me personally. But I told them, look at those books. You can take that book with you anywhere, like you said, even going to visit somebody, you know, who's receiving the sacrament at home. And you could open your book and you could share anything you wanted immediately with anybody because you've practiced, you've written. You know, sometimes I'll even have them write their I believe statement on the bottom of the page. So, because I know if they write it, it'll be easier for them to verbalize it if they have the opportunity. And so Sunday school journals to me have been really valuable.
11: And you can't tell me that Stacy's kids are not then better prepared to give a talk in church. It may not be on that particular topic.
17: Exactly.
11: But they are going to be better prepared to do that.
18: Yes.
17: Here's one thing that impresses me about our conversation today. We have focused almost exclusively on the youth. We've talked about what they can do during the class, what they do outside of class, what they do when they give talks. We've talked about them. This has really been a program not about us and not about teachers, in a sense. It's really been a program about the young people and what they can do if we give them the chance to open up and try things that are difficult for them, maybe try new things and grow and develop. When those young people that you just mentioned, Stacy, could actually pull something out of a journal and tell about that and give a talk and bear testimony, that makes not only the people listening feel good, it makes them feel like I can do something that I couldn't do a year ago. This is about as exciting as teaching can get because the youth are growing and changing. Thank you for listening to the Teaching No Greater Call program brought to you by The Church of Jesus Christ of Latter-day Saints.
19: Helping to keep your life centered. 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
20: In 1817, while standing upon the rapidly changing landscape around Palmyra, New York, a 12-year-old Joseph Smith would look up at the sun, the moon, and the stars in the sky and contemplate the existence of God. He was confident that God existed, but he was unsure of where he stood in God's eyes. In his own words, he recalled, "At about the age of 12 years, my mind became seriously impressed with the all-important concerns for the welfare of my immortal soul. What's more, Joseph worried about the state of the world. He wrote later, "I pondered many things in my heart concerning the situation of the world of mankind." Now, this raises an important point in the story of Joseph Smith's first vision. Before he ever asked which church was right, he asked how he could be saved. He asked about the state of his soul. So while the natural world he witnessed in New York seemed to confirm his faith in God, the religious excitement in his community left him unsettled. In this episode, we talk about the way Joseph navigated the religious excitement in his community and how his quest for the answers to questions of eternal significance ultimately led him to the woods to commune with God directly. This is The First Vision, a Joseph Smith Papers podcast, and I'm your host, Spencer McBride. Episode 2, What Was to Be Done? Perhaps it was out of curiosity that Joseph Smith began attending the various church meetings and religious revivals in his community. We don't really know. But we do know that by the age of 12, he was taking the religious conversations happening around him very seriously. So pretty quickly, his attendance at the meetings became connected to his spiritual seeking.
0: He's looking at Christian churches because he believes that redemption from sin and death comes through Jesus Christ. So as he investigates where to find that, he desperately needs it.
20: That's Stephen Harper, a professor of church history and doctrine at Brigham Young University.
0: He writes in his 1832 account, "I become convicted of my sins. I felt to mourn for my sins and for the sins of the world." He's desperate for forgiveness. So he's looking for it. And the further he looks, the more confusing it is because of the competing theologies of salvation.
20: Now, not all of the meetings Joseph Smith attended were revivals or camp meetings, but some of them were. And these were often large events.
21: Overall, it really is a preacher sharing a sermon. And a lot of those preachers were very energetic, charismatic people that drew people in.
20: That's Rachel Cope, an associate professor of church history and doctrine at Brigham Young University.
21: And they would speak often outside just because that was the space that they had. And a lot of times there weren't as many churches available as well. That evolved into the camp meetings and people gathering together and even camping to be there for the revival and then having the open air preaching and so on.
20: So people would congregate in these outdoor venues. They would sing hymns and listen to sermons, prayers, and testimonies. Some of these revivals would last for days. The goal was almost always the same: to help people have spiritual experiences that converted them to Jesus Christ, and to revive and renew the religious commitment of the previously converted. Christopher Jones, an assistant professor of history at Brigham Young University, explains.
22: And one method often employed is at these camp meeting sites, these large outdoor gatherings in the middle of woods or fields, there would be sort of a preaching stand erected from which several preachers would preach over the course of these days. Others would pray and exhort and so on. And just below that, down on the floor, they would put a bench that they called the mourner's bench or the anxious bench. And they would invite those out in the crowd who were experiencing something, who felt that prick in their heart, to use a biblical phrase, who felt something stirring within them during the course of the preaching and singing and praying, to come forward. And there they would mourn. There they would reveal their anxieties, kind of put it all on the table before Christ. And we have reports of people fainting and falling on the ground and being converted to Christ. These were pretty wild, could be pretty wild, pretty charismatic. What the participants understood as almost Pentecostal experiences, where they were experiencing intense emotions, sometimes physical reactions, and in some instances, visions of angels and of God and of other divine beings. And so the typical formula here, if there is one, is that they would be invited up to the mourner's bench And then at this moment of great alarm where they are overwhelmed with a conviction of their sinfulness and seeking conversion to God, they would fall to the ground, oftentimes almost passing out. And then when they would come to, they would report the incredible work that God had done for them. Oftentimes they would report miraculous visions that they had where Jesus Christ would appear to them, forgive them of their sins, and tell them to go and sin no more, tell them to be baptized, tell them to join a specific church.
20: Joseph Smith recalled that there was often a unity among different Christian denominations where these revivals were concerned. The focus was on conversion in general. At least it was initially.
22: So the interesting thing about these revivals is that they start in the 1790s and 1800s as a cooperative, as a means of cooperation between Methodists and Presbyterians and Baptists, all kind of evangelically minded who are intent on converting people to Christ regardless of denomination. But by the 18-teens and by the 1820s, they have become, as Joseph Smith remembers in upstate New York, a war of words and contest of opinions between these, with each aggressively proselytizing for converts not just to Christ, but to their specific faith, to their specific church.
20: Joseph Smith was not the only observer of the revivals in Western New York to comment on the contention that ultimately arose between the denominations. Theodore Weld, a famous reformer and advocate of religious revivals, later wrote to one of the most famous revivalist preachers in the entire country, his friend Charles Finney. He lamented the religious condition of his town in Western New York. This is what he wrote. "Christians have talked themselves to death. Instead of throwing ourselves on our faces in the dust, we have been talking and disputing and taking sides." Some participants in the revivals converted quickly. Some followed their conversion with interdenominational debates. Still others listened quietly.
21: People would share religious experiences. They would call it professing their faith. And so that would happen where people either felt a conviction or spiritual witness, they might share something, or if they experience conversion, they might share that. So that certainly happened. There would be people who would have experiences and would share those experiences in that very public context. But there were also a number of quiet individual experiences taking place. And a lot of people, and I have found this to be the norm, a lot of people record either having that kind of quiet witness there and kind of keeping it to themselves, or having their conscience pricked in a desire form where they want to experience what they've heard other people talking about.
20: Others, yearning for conversion, yearning for answers, patiently participated and waited. Joseph Smith was among them. He later recalled how badly he wanted to experience what others in the camp meeting seemed to be experiencing. He wanted to get religion too. Wanted to feel and shout like the rest, but he could feel nothing.
21: And he's reflecting, he's reading, he's listening, he's searching, he's attending revivals, he's doing all of this stuff, and it takes him forever to actually get the answer.
20: And Rachel suggests that there is a lesson for people then and now in the waiting that occurred.
21: And I also think of Lucy Mack Smith, who said in her account that she spent 20 years praying to find the right church. And then she says, basically, little did I realize that it would be through my son that it would eventually come. But 20 years of praying? 20 years. And then we tell the stories as if everything's instantaneous. And then feel like we're falling short because nothing is instantaneous for us. Again, we focus on the moment. But when you get into the letters and the diaries of the people who were attending them, that's one piece of this long process, and the answers come over a period of time, and they continue to grow into those answers as well.
20: For Joseph Smith and many members of his family, their search for answers to the pressing questions of their souls was a process, and a prolonged one at that.
22: Joseph would have witnessed those conversions up close and personal. He would have witnessed those firsthand in his own attendance at these meetings. When he recounts later that he wanted to get religion and feel and shout like the rest, that's what he's longing for. But he reports that he could ultimately feel nothing. These camp meetings are not producing the same response in him that the preachers are intending. What many of these individuals are both encouraged to do or simply choose to do is to then pursue conversion more privately.
20: So far in this episode, we've talked a lot about answers. Let's take a moment to talk about questions, specifically the questions to which Joseph Smith was seeking answers. And in the way that many Latter-day Saints have heard the story, the pressing question for Joseph Smith was, which of all the churches is true? Which one was the correct church, or the church teaching the correct doctrine of Jesus Christ? And he did ask that question, but there was an important question that preceded it. Joseph wanted to know about salvation. He wondered about the state of his soul, about his standing before God,

0: asking what church should I join, like we might choose from a variety of grocery stores or a country club options. He's asking about redemption.
1: And so Joseph only arrives at the question of which church is true as he seeks the answer to this larger question, as he seeks resolution to these bigger concerns. And, as Stephen Harper sees it, this small shift in how we tell the story of the first vision can help us understand the connection Joseph Smith saw to the restoration of the Church of Jesus Christ and the salvation of God's children.
0: The only reason to know which church is true is to know which one leads me to Christ, which one is His, which one can I find forgiveness in. So it changes everything. It makes our association with church more than about which doctrines are right. It's a lot less theological, or at least it's much more practical. It's about my salvation, not just about a theological argument.
1: And that's the big question that Joseph Smith is seeking. How can I be forgiven of my sins? His question about the state of his soul prompted the other questions that ultimately led him into a grove of trees to pray. It was only in seeking answers to the pressing questions of his soul that Joseph Smith determined that he must find out which of all the churches was true.

0: It was in one of the religious meetings that Joseph Smith attended that he was pointed to a scripture that would alter his seeking for religious truth. Key to Joseph Smith's story, then, is his encounter with James chapter 1, verse 5. It reads, "If any of you lack wisdom, let him ask of God, that giveth to all men liberally and upbraideth not, and it shall be given him." The verse provides a pretty straightforward direction. If you lack wisdom, ask God, and he will grant you wisdom. But for Joseph, this verse did more than provide direction for his spiritual quest. It changed the way that he read and understood the Bible.
1: It's a Protestant-dominated world. This means that the idea that the Bible alone, the scripture alone, sola scriptura, is a dominant idea in his culture. The Bible is the book of answers. Everything you ever need to know from God is in that book. And so he's drunk deeply from that cultural well. So have his parents, his neighbors. Everybody around him just about assumes that the Bible is the place to find God. And so Joseph, in desperation for God, for redemption, forgiveness, love, acceptance, goes to the Bible, believing it to be true, as he says. He tests it. He's looking initially for the answers. He's looking for a passage that says what the Methodists are telling you is true, or what the Presbyterians are saying is true. He's hoping for something that clear, and he's not going to find it. And teenage Joseph Smith is unequipped to have any idea how he ought to read the Bible in light of these learned folks who give him all different kinds of interpretations. And that crisis, the tension builds in it, and it doesn't resolve until he realizes that the Bible is not an archive of all the answers to every question. It's a book about people who asked God for wisdom and received. It's a book that shows how to seek and receive answers from God. And when he gets that from James 1 and 5, it changes everything.
0: Never did any passage of Scripture come with more power to the heart of man than this did at this time to mine. It seemed to enter with great force into every feeling of my heart. I reflected on it again and again, knowing that if any person needed wisdom from God, I did. That's how Joseph recalled feeling when he first pondered that scripture. The differing interpretations of the Bible from the preachers of different denominations had only confused Joseph. Now, he understood that one of the central messages of the Bible, repeated in story after story, and explained explicitly in the Epistle,

0: Apostle James, was that he could go directly to God for answers.
1: Nothing is more consistent and more potent in Joseph's first vision narratives than the epiphany of James 1 and 5. He comes back to that all the time. That first revelation that he could read the Bible differently, that he could go to God himself, that was a huge shift in his thinking. It was not coming out of his culture. He had to get that from God and the Bible on his own.
0: To go to God in prayer was precisely what Joseph determined to do.

0: Why the woods? And what I mean by that is, why did Joseph decide to pray in the woods near his home? Have you ever thought about that? Now, there was certainly a practical reason to seek seclusion in a grove of trees. In 1820, the small log home in which the Smith family lived was full to the brim. 10 people shared the cramped quarters. Privacy was at a premium. The forest was the obvious alternative. But there are other possible explanations. At the revivals Joseph attended, he undoubtedly would have heard accounts of others praying in the seclusion of the woods and receiving dramatic answers. It was part of the religious culture of the time. In early 19th century New York, it was a common practice of religious seekers. Additionally, seeking the solitude and peace of nature to pray appears to have been a common practice in the Smith family.
1: We don't know how regular, but we do know that people in this time and place seek seclusion in the woods to pray. And we know specifically that Joseph Smith's mother has done this. She tells in her memoir about a time around the time Joseph is born, probably a little earlier, when she has before this promised God that she will seek his truth. He has mercifully answered her prayers before, and she promised him that she would find him, find his church. So she's shopping, and she decides Methodism looks like an awfully good choice. And she wants her husband to go with her to the Methodist church. And she says he does, just to kind of please her, until her father-in-law comes to the house and throws a Thomas Paine's Age of Reason in the house, says, read that until you believe it. Joseph Sr. stops going with her to church. So she's torn. He's torn between his family he grows up in, and his wife. That hurts her feelings very much. She tells us that she goes to a grove of wild cherry trees, kneels down, and prays. That night, she dreams, and she sees this beautiful meadow and two trees on a stream bank. And one of the trees sways in the breeze. It's beautiful. She said it seemed like it was alive. And another one is stiff and obstinate. And she realizes that the trees are her husband, the flexible one, and his older brother, who's inflexible, immovable. And she realizes the revelation she gets to interpret her dream is the restored gospel is coming. The Lord will make it known to you. And when your husband learns it, he will embrace it. You don't need to keep fretting, worrying about him. He'll embrace it. So how does Joseph Smith learn that when you have a religious crisis, you go pray to God in the woods? It seems very likely to me, given the way families tell narratives, form stories that kind of shape their family's story. It seems very likely to me that he's heard that or variations on that story before. And he knows that when you have a tough question for God, you go to the woods and ask him about it.
0: Be it a very pragmatic need for privacy, the religious culture of the time and place, the family's traditional practices, or some combination of the three, in any case, Joseph determined to pray to God for help. He entered the woods on a morning in the spring of 1820 to do just that. So we've now followed the story of Joseph Smith in his first vision to the moment in which he entered the woods near his home in the spring of 1820. It's a pivotal moment for sure. But in our efforts to reconstruct the world in which Joseph Smith sought wisdom from God and received a momentous vision and answer, it's worth talking about Joseph's sensory experience. What did the grove of trees he entered look like in the spring of 1820? What did it sound like? We could even ask, what did it smell like? Now, these may seem like odd questions, and maybe they are. But what if I told you that the answers could very well change the way you envision this event? The sensory experience of the sacred grove. We'll talk about it in the next episode of The First Vision, a Joseph Smith Papers podcast.
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5: We may say that we follow the admonition of Paul. 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We hope all.

0: Welcome to Why I Believe on the Mormon Channel. I'm Rick Starr. While playing in a softball game, Tammy Stanley slid into third base and shattered all of her lower leg bones in her right leg and ankle. After 2 years of surgeries, crutches, and a wheelchair, she eventually regained enough stability to resume most of life's activities. Then 8 years ago, doctors discovered that a bone infection had developed in her leg. After 7 surgeries, doctors decided that Tammy's right leg would need to be amputated. Tammy and her husband, Mark, join us to talk about how they came to understand the Lord's will for each of his children and how they have been blessed by this experience. Tammy and Mark, thank you so much for joining us today.
1: It's our pleasure.
0: Tammy, you had been active. You played softball, obviously, and you had a terrible injury there and a number of surgeries. You had recuperated, and then suddenly you had a diagnosis. Talk about your feelings when you got that news.
2: I knew that there was something amiss for a couple of years. I was having a lot of aching going on in my leg. They had taken out the hardware 6 years previous. And I knew there was something not quite right, but thought it was just, they told me that I would maybe suffer from some degenerative arthritis due to the fact that my leg healed on an angulation that was about as good as they could get the healing process on it. And so with that angulation, you know, I thought that I would be experiencing some problems, not to the extent that surfaced. But so the pain continued to get worse and worse over a period of a couple of years. And it's kind of interesting what happened that led to them finding it. I had gone over to the high school to attend one of my kids' functions, and walking up to the high school, I actually tripped on a sidewalk and did a face plant. It was really embarrassing. It was one of those things you just hope that nobody saw, and you just got up and quickly tried to brush yourself off. Mm-hmm. And I was pretty banged up from that fall. And I had experienced some injury in my knee that I required to go into a doctor for. And so he sent me to an orthopedic after a few months to resolve, because it was kind of a little bit more than they could handle. And that's when I went in just to see, you know, about my knee that I had injured. But while I was there, I said, you know, I'm sure experiencing a lot more pain than just your over-the-counter medications are addressing for this knee or for my leg. And so is there something more I can get? Well, we talked about that problem that had happened 6 years previous to that, or the injury. And that's when he said, you know, I'm not feeling comfortable with what you're telling me. So then they explored into doing some tests. And it was a couple of weeks later after that, that all these things started coming back, showing the severity of what was going on in my leg. And I just thought it was interesting how I would be brought to this point, because I had taken this fall, and one thing led to another that they actually discovered it, which was really a good thing, actually. Mm,
0: good timing to find it.
2: Absolutely.
0: Was the infection something that had been festering for quite a while then?
2: It had been. The 2 years following the original injury, they, you know, had gotten the leg. It wasn't perfect. They couldn't get it perfect because of the severity of the injury, but they thought it was good enough. But we didn't know some of the complications, I guess, that would set in the way it was. And it was fine for a while, but over time, what happened is those leg bones not being completely aligned to the best of their ability, it caused a decrease in the amount of blood flow and oxygen in the bones and things like that. And so what happened is the bone was basically being starved, and then it just started to die off. And that was a period of, you know, a few years that those set in, and then the symptoms manifested themselves enough that I was actually feeling some of the complications of what was going on in the leg.
0: Well, Tammy, they initially thought that they needed to take care of this, but that they could save your leg. Isn't that correct?
2: Yes. They, when I was first diagnosed with the osteomyelitis, which is a bone infection in the easy term, they said that if I would go ahead and have 2 surgeries right off the bat, that they felt as though they could get on top of it. There was no reason they suspected they wouldn't. I remember how shocked I was when I said, and what if I don't do those surgeries? Because I was just starting a new school year. I was a librarian in an elementary school, and it was a bad time to try to do that. And he said, well, what happens is that infection will continue to get worse, and it could end up in amputation. And when he said that, it was just like, whoa, we're talking about a serious thing here. You know, I mean, we're not even talking about amputation. You know, we're just talking about an infection in a leg. But he said, you know, you can wait if you want a few months and we can monitor it, but he highly recommended that we didn't. So as we prayed about it, I felt as though we needed to take care of it just to prevent any further complications. And, you know, it was a long shot that it would even need to be amputated. But I went through the surgeries, and as I went through the surgeries, I was in a wheelchair from that day forward. That was back in 2002. I went through those first two surgeries, and over the period of the next couple of years, it was required for me to go through about four or five more surgeries. Things just weren't coming together with them trying to address the infection with surgeries. Everything they tried just kept failing. I mean, they thought they were on top of it, and then, you know, a month later, I'd have these problems, and it would resurface. And so I continued to work as a school librarian for 2 years following that first surgery of trying to correct the osteomyelitis. But after the 2 years, it just got to a point I was in and out of surgeries. My body was really taking a beating with the surgeries and the infection. And I finally went on long-term disability with the school. So after a period of 2 years, when we saw that there was really no end in sight to get on top of this, I went into the disability, well, applied for SSDI, which is Medicare disability, and just basically left the school at that point. It was after I had been on that, away from the school for a few months, that I felt as though there was something that I could be doing. I was a very active person, so to be shut down and confined to a wheelchair and crutches for those couple of years was extremely tough, to say the least. I just had a hard time mentally staying, you know, positive and in it. But then that's when I was able to actually decide that I would go back to school. I'd been so involved in the medical arena for those couple of years that I felt as though it would be nice to go back into something in the medical field that I could give back and help understand what I knew the fears and anxieties of patients were. And so I decided to enter into a medical assisting program into college, and that's when I went back to school. And this was in, I was actually amputated in November of 2004, and I decided to go back to school in June of 2004, not knowing where this was going to take me. So I probably would not have started that if I would have known where it was going to end up.
0: But it's interesting that you would have a unique perspective from a patient's point of view.
2: Yes,
0: going into that field.
2: That was a concern for me, as I went through so much difficult time that I felt like it would be nice to be able to give back to people that were going through very serious or difficult struggles.
0: Tammy, you had what initially they thought would be two surgeries, but then turned into about seven. Is that correct?
2: That's correct.
0: Was it after all of those surgeries that they finally decided that the only option for you would be to amputate your leg?
2: Yes, they had told me it was 3 years from the time they found the infection until I was actually amputated. And about a year before I was amputated, they had seen that they just weren't going anywhere, and this infection was almost to a point where it couldn't be controlled. My bones weren't healing. It was kind of a mess. And so the doctors had told me, it looks like you're going to need to be amputated. Well, that was one word that had scared me to death, you know, early on. And I just said, I can't do that. You need to keep trying. And so over that year period, I actually started begging the doctors basically to find other procedures, even if they were experimental, that could work, that I could keep my leg.
0: Anything. Yeah.
2: And so what happened is my main doctor that had been treating me for the last couple of years and had done many of the surgeries said, bones heal so that limbs can be saved. And he said that, I don't know what's in store for you, but he says, I believe that it's for an important purpose. And he had really had a hard time because he couldn't understand why they couldn't get on top of it either. And so he referred me to a couple more surgeons in the Salt Lake Valley that were really good with trauma and serious situations, just seeing if they had any, you know, different perspective, a different view. And so when all was said and done, at about after seven surgeons and medical technology and advances and all that we have in the world today, they just would shake their heads and said, we don't know why we can't save your leg, but we can't save your leg. And that was really tough because, well, I'll get into that in a minute, but it was a tough time. I did not want to go through an amputation.
0: Well, you'd already been through so much for years. And in fact, in one of your journal entries, just, I want to read one line and have you respond to it. It says, as I prayed for strength, I no longer continued asking for my leg to heal, but asked to please bless me with the ability to have the strength to endure whatever I would be required to go through.
2: Yes.
0: Tammy, share with us how you turned to the Lord during these struggles.
2: Well, I felt as though I had always been a person of adequate faith, not perfect faith, but adequate faith. And through the whole time, from the initial injury, from, you know, playing softball to when the complications surfaced, I felt as though the Lord was in charge. And I was willing to do what He required of me, but I found that it was only to an extent. Mm. And I never really questioned why. You know, people ask me, did you ever feel why did I have to go through that? I never really felt why as much as I was curious as to how long and what the purpose was in what I had to go through. Because I did feel as though I had enough faith in the Lord that whatever He put in front of me was for good reason until they talked amputation. And what basically happened with that is when I had gone through so many surgeons and that last year, my body was pretty weakened. It had been through a lot. The infection was hard on it. The surgeries were extremely difficult because they were so invasive. And it was just very difficult that my one surgeon that I had gone to, he was supposed to be really good at a particular type of amputation that I would undergo if I had it done. And I decided to finally just go talk to him because I did not want to admit, by talking to somebody that would amputate my leg, I felt as though it was admitting I was going to do it, mm-hmm. which I just didn't feel I could. Mm-hmm. And when I went and talked to him, he told me that I was at the end of my rope, basically, that it was over, that I needed to come to terms with the amputation, that my body couldn't take anymore, that I needed to be able to come to terms with this to move forward with this amputation. And that was a very difficult time because I felt at that time that I had trusted the Lord. I'd had faith in His purposes, but He was asking me to do something that I knew I couldn't do. I mean, I literally knew I could not amputate my leg. And I started to question what He was, you know, did I have enough faith? It reminded me, we had gone to the temple before I had gone to see this doctor that was going to amputate my leg. And I remember sitting in the chapel, and I pulled out, we had some time before the session started, and I pulled out the Book of Mormon, and I started reading in Alma, where he mm-hmm. talked about Zeezrom. And Alma had cried unto the Lord that he could walk from his affliction, and that Zeezrom was able to stand up and he was able to walk. And as I read that, I began to cry because I thought, is my faith inadequate? Do I have insufficient faith? Am I not worthy? All these things went through my mind of why the Lord wasn't blessing me with something that I thought was so important. I didn't think it was anything that was a want or something that was fluff. Mm-hmm. I felt like this was a real human need, that I needed that leg to survive. I needed that leg to function, and why couldn't I have this heal? And that was a difficult time when I got into the celestial room after that session, which was a very emotional session. I remember that my husband, Mark, said to me that I had sufficient faith, and he told me that I could move mountains with the faith that I had. But it wasn't the will of the Lord.
1: It's quite interesting, Rick. Our family, we've seen many miracles take place that have strengthened our faith. And you know, our youngest daughter is a miracle. She's our little miracle baby, and we've just seen so many things throughout our married life together that I knew that it wasn't a lack of faith, because we've seen mm-hmm. many miracles take place, and we know that if it was God's will, that she would have been healed, and that there wouldn't have been any problem or a need for an amputation. So, you know, that's just the way it worked.
0: It certainly was a righteous desire.
2: It was a righteous desire,
0: yeah.
2: And I thought I had enough faith. But where I think I struggled was that I didn't completely allow the Lord to take my burden as much as I thought I was, because I went to the Lord and literally told Him, because I knew my family had gotten to a point where they knew that it was best for me, that was what needed to happen, that it was a matter of really saving my life. But I felt as though I couldn't remove that limb. I just felt, first of all, that I would desecrate my body, which is a strange thing to think about. Mm-hmm. But to me, that was very real, that it wasn't my body to do that with. The second thing I was feeling is that I could not accept me without a limb. And that was really important because everybody else could, but I'm the one that had to live with it. And if I couldn't accept it, then I felt like I'd be a mess afterwards. And so, but when I went to the Lord, you know, I would pray to get the strength that I needed, but also I'd go to him and say, "Thy will be done, but not the amputation of my limb." So it was very conditional when I went to the Lord. Mm-hmm. And that showed, now I look back and think, I wasn't putting my complete faith and my complete trust in him. I was making my faith conditional. Mm.
0: You're listening to Why I Believe on the Mormon Channel. And today we're talking with Mark and Tammy Stanley about understanding the Lord's will. Tammy Stanley, you brought with you today your journal entry from the day before your amputation.
2: Yes.
0: And I've read that. It expresses so well your feelings at that point. Will you please read that for us?
2: I will. I'll just give you a little bit of background on that day. From the time that they'd finally set the date to be amputated was about 2 weeks, and I'd kind of gone into recluse during that time. I didn't want to talk to anybody. I was just having a hard time emotionally dealing with a lot of things with the amputation. And the day before the amputation, I literally just felt like I couldn't move forward anymore. I felt like I was scared to death of what was going to happen. I think I was mostly scared of my reaction to myself after the surgery. And it was interesting how the Lord kind of set me up to be able, when I was at my deepest, darkest moment, that he set the conditions so that I would finally realize who it was that I needed to consult and where it was I needed to turn for help. And that morning, the day before the amputation, it was a very lonely time, and I was just beside myself, and I tried calling my husband at work. He wasn't available. Everybody I had access to, even some amputees who had talked to me for the few months before, nobody was available, and I felt very alone. And it was then that I realized that I wasn't alone and that I needed to pray and ask once again for specific help from my Heavenly Father. And as I did so, that's when I just got on my knees and basically I just begged for his help. And this is what the experience that I'll share. "Today, as I continue to struggle in facing the amputation of my leg I will undergo tomorrow, I didn't feel I would be able to make it through the rest of the day. I am just not strong enough to accept the outcome this surgery will bring. I am so afraid of my own rejection from this amputation. I have tried so hard to accept this and put things in perspective, but why is it that I cannot reconcile with it? As my anxiety continued to overpower me and in desperation, I got down on my knees and began praying to Heavenly Father, 'Are you really there?' As I began to pray, my emotions flowed uncontrollably. I had nowhere else to turn, and I pleaded with him for comfort, strength, and peace. I told my Heavenly Father that I knew that he and my Savior loved me, but I showed such great weakness in trusting their ability to help me. I lacked the faith that I needed to know that they would provide the strength to help me in the ways that I needed to get through the difficult thing I had to face. I pled with my Heavenly Father as I told him that I literally did not have the ability to accept the thing for which I was being required to undergo. I knew I was not able to face the outcome or accept this situation, even though I knew that the Lord knew me better than I did, and I had learned to trust in the Lord so many times with the past surgeries and circumstances. This time was different. I physically and emotionally knew that I was not able to do what the Lord was asking of me. I continued to pray at length with every fiber of my soul to help me accept the things I could not change. I pleaded with him to help me find some way to rise to the challenge that was before me. Upon finishing this plea to my Heavenly Father in prayer, I continued kneeling for some time as I pondered the things that I had asked of him. Peacefully, the words of a saying that I had taken comfort in for so many years began to enter into my thoughts repeatedly. That saying was, 'I never said it would be easy, I only said it would be worth it.' I began to find some peace as these words lingered in my thoughts. I recalled the things the Savior went through as he agonized in the Garden of Gethsemane. I realized that he literally did understand and knew the fear and the pain that I was feeling because he went through it too. I began to experience his tender mercies as I felt his loving arms wrapped around me. I will never forget how I felt. I feel the Lord has heard my plea and has poured his Spirit out upon me with comfort and peace. I realize it is yet another miracle taking place from the Lord as I feel that peace, comfort, and acceptance at a time when I so badly desired it. I have not felt these feelings for such a long time. The Lord is beginning to lift my burden from me.
0: Mm, that is powerful.
2: It was a very powerful experience.
1: It's quite interesting. We know that everybody has their challenges. And one of the things that my sweet wife has done is she's gone and talked to service groups and youth groups. And that's why she's wanted to do this, is to get the word out that doesn't matter what's wrong or what's happened in your life, your challenge, with the help of God, you can do anything. Mm-hmm. You can get through it.
0: So true. Mark, you've been sitting there rather quietly, except for a few comments. Certainly, I would like to hear about your reaction, both on you and your family, both before the amputation and after, in terms of the lack of mobility of your wife, how that affected you, and how did you as a family react to that?
1: Well, you know, one of the things that I've always enjoyed doing is going for walks, walking in the canyons or in the mountains with her. And one of the things that happened when she lost her mobility was that we could still go on walks, but we couldn't hold hands. I would be pushing her in a wheelchair, or she would have crutches. And that was something that I really missed. And it was nice when she was able to finally get a prosthetic leg and we can walk together again. Our children were very accepting of it. They were excited to have their mother back and able to play games with them. It was a very challenging time for the whole family, and we spent much time in prayer. And it's interesting because I kept feeling that almost like a voice was telling me that she would be able to walk and run. And I just didn't understand. To me, that meant that her leg was going to get better. And it wasn't until after she lost her leg that we realized that that's what she had to do to get those blessings that we felt that were there for her. Mm-hmm. And it is nice that we can walk together and hike and hold hands again. It's been a blessing, even though it hasn't been easy.
2: And I want to share a quick love story that he was so sweet. And I know that these things we choose before we come to this earth that we're going to take on. But I also believe that Mark was the avenue to help me through. I was blessed in my life with him to help me through these challenges that the Lord knew that I very willingly stepped forward that I would bear. When I had left that doctor's office that was going to amputate my leg, I was very emotional, and it was a very long drive home. It was here in the Salt Lake Valley, and we had that 40-minute drive. And I remember turning to him because I felt as though I could accept the rejection of the world. I could accept the rejection of my family with my leg, mm-hmm. but I couldn't accept the rejection of him. That would have been very difficult to survive. And when I got in the car and I said, I need to ask you a very important question. And he told me, I said, I need you to answer it honestly. And he told me he would answer that honestly. And I said, when my leg is amputated, can you still love me as much as you do now? Will you have a problem with that? Will you have a problem even with, you know, intimacy? And he said, he looked at me and he said, when I knelt across the altar from you, he said that it wasn't the body parts that I fell in love with, but I love you for who you are, and I love you for your inner beauty. And he said, it doesn't matter to me if you lose one of your legs or if you lost both of them or all of your limbs, that I could still love you and that I'll be there to support you. And that meant a lot because I felt as though I could move forward easier if I knew that it wouldn't affect our relationship, because I didn't want to do anything that would compromise my relationship with our eternal companion. And I guess in a way he was a little disturbed that I would think that it would, but those were very real concerns that I had.
0: Well, you know, there's a lot of couples and families out there who may be listening to this program who either have gone through challenges or certainly will in the future. And you said this challenge didn't affect your marriage. Share with us about how it strengthened your marriage and your family.
1: Well, it's done several things for us. It has brought us closer to the Lord and to the gospel, but to each other. It's interesting. One of the joys that we have right now that we do together is we try to serve our fellow men, and that has brought a lot of joy and happiness to us. I know that there was a time where one of our neighbors who is quite old and on oxygen and such, I noticed that his lawn was getting pretty long, so I thought, I'll get off work early and I'll go mow the lawn. And I turned the corner and noticed that his lawn had been mowed. And then as I got out of the car, I looked in on the back porch was her shoes covered, stained with grass. I said, did you mow the neighbor's lawn? And she said, well, yes, I did. And I says, well, I was going to do that. I got off work so I could do that. She says, well, I made a promise with God that if I got my mobility back, I'd use it to serve my fellow men. She has done an awful lot to help her fellow men. And that's brought us very close together, is to travel and talk to people and help people, let them know that God does care about them. Mm-hmm. Everybody has challenges. And I think that's the way life is. I think God gives us challenges to help us to grow and to become better, become more like Him.
2: And I think we receive challenges to become closer to Him. And I think that that's what I've realized most. The most special part of my adversity for me was the blessing that came into my life the day of that amputation. Mm. And when I went to the hospital the next morning, and that night after I'd had that very meaningful prayer with my Heavenly Father, pleading, because the point is I had missed the whole idea of what I was supposed to be doing in this life, that I was relying on my own strength and I wasn't including the Lord in that. And the moment that I asked Him, when I got to my deepest, darkest moment and asked Him, because I couldn't carry that burden any longer, then it opened the door for Him to be able to come in and to take that from me. And that night before the amputation was the first time I'd really slept in several weeks. And I woke up the next morning. We had to be up at the hospital quite early in the morning. And I remember driving from Utah County up past American Fork, and I could see off in the distance the Timpanogos Temple, and it was just a glow. It was like 4:30 in the morning. And I felt a real sense of appreciation for what Joseph Smith went through as he headed to Carthage. And, you know, he said, I am like a lamb going to the slaughter, but I'm as calm as the summer's morning. And I knew exactly those feelings of peace that Joseph Smith, he knew what he was going to. Mm-hmm. I knew what I was about to undergo. But the Lord took control and started to carry that burden for me so that I felt peace. I still wasn't excited about what I was facing, but I felt peace and I felt comfort that I needed to have. And I went into the surgery, and my biggest fear was that I would come out and I would just basically lose control of seeing the way that I was different now physically. Mm-hmm. And when I came out of the surgery and I asked my husband, I said, I want to see my leg. And he looked at me like, are you sure? And I said, yes. And so he kind of lifted my pillow. I was numb at the time. Mm-hmm. They numbed up my whole lower body for the amputation. And I looked at it and I definitely had a much shorter leg. It was definitely gone. But all of a sudden it was okay. It was okay. There was no feeling of anxiety. There was no feeling of grief. It was just calm that I had, this feeling of peace. And from that day forward, I have never had those feelings that I were struggling with so hard before. I've never had them again. I was mentioning to my husband on the way up that it's really interesting to me where I've had those days when, and you know, you have your difficult days, but those days when I will look at my limb and for a quick split second, I'll have those quick feelings of the way I felt before the amputation, of the anxiety and the fear and the panic. And then within just not even 1 or 2 seconds, it just dissipates. It disappears. Mm. And it's like, I just am totally fine. And the empowerment of our Heavenly Father and of Jesus Christ continues from that day that I asked and pled for their help. They have not left me alone, and they have taken and carried that burden. And the empowerment that I enjoy to this day is because of a Heavenly Father and a Jesus Christ that have love me, and they are sustaining me through this challenge that they've asked me to go through. And I recognize that, and I know exactly where that strength and that empowerment's coming from every single day.
0: That is wonderful. You're listening to Why I Believe on the Mormon Channel. We're here talking with Tammy and Mark Stanley about the will of the Lord and accepting the will of the Lord. Tammy, you have regained a lot of activity in your life. Talk about some of the things that you've gotten into since you've had an amputation.
2: Well, I've realized that the doctors didn't know why I should be amputated, that they should have been able to save my leg. I had a hard time wondering why they couldn't save my leg, but it's become very clear since the amputation why. And it continues to actually amuse me on most days at the opportunities the Lord continues to place in my path. And I welcomely enjoy the opportunity to be able to serve Him and testify of Him every day through this experience. Shortly after I had the amputation, I actually 6 months later had some complications, believe it or not, and had to go in, and my limb was revised, and I went through a second surgery after that. And so I had a total of 12 surgeries. But I resumed skiing that first winter. I went through the second amputation or revision surgery in June of 2005. I was on the ski slopes trying to relearn how to ski.
0: Were you standing with a prosthetic? Skiing?
2: Yes. I had skied before, and so they had suggested to me that I could do what they call a three-track, and that ski on one leg with two poles that have brakes on them. But that's not how I'd skied, and so to have to relearn that was frustrating to me. And so I said, I want both skis, and I want my ski poles. Mm. And so I tried, and it was kind of difficult to ski with a prosthetic foot and a ski boot to ski, but we came up with a ski foot that they make that solved the problem. And I've been skiing every winter since then, relearning to ski as an amputee, which has been really thrilling because it's something our family enjoys doing. But that same winter, when I was up at the Park City Resort, which is where the program is to teach me to re-ski as an amputee, I was able to also, they recruited me for the U.S. Disabled Bobsled Team. And that was kind of an interesting experience when they approached me. And the coach was actually the coach of the Cool Runnings movie. He was the coach of the Jamaican team that the movie was made for. And he was coaching this team that we were preparing to actually to be the Paralympic team in 2014. And they approached me and asked me if I'd be interested in driving a bobsled because they liked my height. I'm 6 foot. And I said, you know, I'm not too fond of roller coasters anymore in my life, so I'm not too sure how I'd fare on a bobsled. But they were very persistent and said, just come give it a try. And so we did that a week later. And I went up and Mark came with me. And what was really scary is that for the first time down, they put me as a driver. Now, it wasn't from the top. It was from halfway, what they call the junior start, and said, you know, we've got the track. You'll be fine. Just do these certain things. You won't be able to flip a sled and things. And they said, I said, well, how fast do you go? They said, no, you'll go about 60 miles an hour. And that just about, that was really hard for me. But I thought, you know, you only do things once. And just to say that I've been able to drive a bobsled even once would be really neat. So they put us in and they actually put Mark in as a brakeman. And I thought, wait a minute, he doesn't even know how to brake. I don't know how to drive. And so this will be really scary. And we had these four children at home, and I thought, we're going to leave them parentless before we leave here tonight. But we went down and things were just fine. And I got down the bottom of the track. And all I could say was, that was an incredible experience. Take me back to the top. And so from there, I actually was part of the bobsled team, the U.S. disabled team, for 3 years. Mm. But it was an incredible experience to be able to do that. And I do still ski. But, you know, those are just one of the many opportunities that I've been able to be blessed. I think some of my most rewarding experiences from living the life as an amputee now is just being able to reach out to those that suffer from not necessarily amputation, but just those that are going through really tough struggles. I found that all of us have adversities in our life. All of us have challenges. The Lord needs all of us to be refined. We all want to be able to go back to Him. And there's conditions that we need to do to be able to do that. Mm-hmm. And because our circumstances are different, we still have the same thing to learn in the principles that we need to learn. So my experience, even though it may be different from somebody else's circumstance that they've gone through an adversity, we've learned the same principles. We've learned the same concepts. And those we need to continue to learn from each other, because those are the things that give us strength and the opportunity to be able to move forward. And especially relying on Heavenly Father and Jesus Christ and turning our lives over to them. So being able to testify of them, and especially the power that they have to be able to help us get through anything, even if we think we can't. It was amazing to me how I literally knew that I could not do this thing that the Lord was requiring of me. I knew it. Mm-hmm. And I thought the Lord was, you know, that he didn't know what he was talking about, mm-hmm. that I knew myself better than he did. But he gently showed me that he did know me, and he did know what I could do, and he knew what I needed to be able to be a better person and to be able to become closer to them so that I would have the desire and the strength and the need and the ability to still continue on that journey home to them. Mm.
0: So, Tammy, has this experience opened any missionary opportunities for you?
2: It has, many. In fact, one recently that I'm currently working with is, I was at a department store recently down in Utah County and doing some shopping, and all of a sudden I heard somebody call out my name and turned around, and it was a girlfriend I had not seen for probably 6 or 7 years. She had gotten word that I had been amputated, so she was kind of aware of my situation, but I hadn't seen her for a long time. And it was interesting because she said she never goes to this department store. It was just this day, for some reason, she just decided she'd go to this department store that she never shops at. And we ran into each other, and she asked me a little bit how I was doing, and I told her. And then she said, you know, my next door neighbor actually is having a very difficult time. He's not a member of the church, and he just lost his limb yesterday, went through an amputation. And, you know, I don't know if there's anything that you do, but I was wondering if maybe you could visit with him or something. And I said, I'd be happy to. I said, I'll go right now if you want me to. I mean, it's like when I get these opportunities, I don't wait. I just move on them. And sometimes those promptings, I'm just with this big question mark on my face going, are you sure? You know, because it's, but I found that I don't question those. You just don't question the promptings. And so she said, I don't know if he would welcome a visitor today because he's been pretty negative, and he's had a really difficult time, and I'm not so sure that he'd want to talk about it. But I still felt as though just this urgency to go down and see this man who I'd never met. So I told her that I was going to go, and so we finished our conversation, and I immediately called up my husband on the way down and said, I'm on my way to see this amputee, and I don't know why, but I just feel an urgency to go down and see him. And so I went down to the hospital, and he was in an intermediate care unit, and so I walked in to his hospital room, and there he laid on the bed, still pretty doped up from narcotics after the amputation. And I walked in and asked him if, you know, this was his name, and he said, that's me. And I said, well, I'm so-and-so, and I'm here to listen, and I'm here to give you support. And he waved to me to come over to his bedside, and he started to have tears stream down his face. And he motioned for me to sit down on his chair. And so I sat down in the chair next to him, and he grabbed my hand, and he just held my hand. And with tears in his eyes, he said, I'm so glad that you are here for me. And I got really teary because I realized that that prompting was because he needed that comfort in his life, and that I was in tune enough to be able to have the opportunity to run into this acquaintance that would help me reach out to him, and that I would move on that when I did. Mm-hmm. Since that time, I'm very open with people. In fact, sometimes I'm really too comfortable with my situation. I don't have a problem removing my limb and showing them, giving them a 101 on prosthetics. I think it's really healthy because then it helps people kind of get over their fears of differences. But I just, that day at the hospital, I took off my leg and said, you know what, this is what's in store for you, and it will be good for you. And one of the things I asked him that day, though, was, are you Christian? And he indicated that he was. And I asked him if he believed in a God that could help him. And he said that he did. And I said, you're going to need him on your team to get through this. And from that day forward, we've had opportunities for the last couple of months to work with him. It's been amazing to see the challenges he's overcome with a lot of personal things in his life that now he is visiting with the missionaries and has a desire to move forward into this church. But I think the most rewarding thing about these experiences is that it gives people hope. It gives people the same empowerment that I was given to be able to overcome these difficult circumstances that are being required to go through.
0: That is wonderful.
1: It's quite interesting, Rick. There have been a couple of times we've been out for a bike ride, just had a feeling we need to stop by and see this man. And he just said, how do you know when to come when I need you? Sometimes the Spirit kind of prompts us to do things, and
2: it's just never ending.
1: It's been quite amazing.
0: Oh, that's so great.
1: That's been a neat journey that we've kind of worked together with. It's been fun.
0: That's neat.
1: There was one time that we were up skiing. We were on a ski lift, and there was a man from out of state. I think he was from New York. I can't remember for sure. It's been a while back, and he looked over and saw my wife without a leg, and said, so you're an amputee? And she said, yes, I am. And he says, how did you get through that? How did you get through the amputation?
2: He wanted to know if I had been required to go through any type of psychological rehabilitation or anything to deal with it.
1: Mm-hmm. And she said, no. And he says, well, how did you get through it? She says, with the help of God. And that's exactly how it happened.
2: He was really taken with the answer. I don't think he knew, you know, I don't know if he was... if he believed in a God or a deity of any kind, but he was really quite taken with the answer. It was something he didn't expect, but I think it made him think, because that literally is what got me through it. I didn't need any counseling, any psychological help dealing with the loss of a body part, because I had God, and God did all that I needed to fill in what I needed to move forward in my life.
1: That's been kind of her message as she's worked with amputees, is that we can't get through this without the help of God. And there's a lady that was in the Midwest that actually was going to be amputated, and at the last minute just went nuts and just said, and the doctor said, you're not ready, go home. She called my wife, and my wife actually sent the missionaries to comfort and help her. And
2: she was, give her a blessing.
1: And she was able to be amputated, and the missionaries were kind enough. A set of missionaries from one mission visited at her home, a different set when she was in the hospital.
2: Because it was a mission boundaries.
1: Oh, really?
2: Yeah.
1: And so we've had lots of opportunities where we've been able to talk and share a little bit about our belief and why we need God in our life to help us through them.
2: And working on the national level, I found that there's so many good people in the world. There's so many good people that are doing good things for other people, but they're just searching for something that will help them, give them an eternal perspective. They know that there's more to life than just existing.
0: Mm-hmm.
2: And through these opportunities of working on a national level, you get those opportunities to kind of tell them that there is more, and that there is purpose in this life for opportunities to do good and to get through opportunities that are difficult. I think that's a real blessing that all of us need to take upon ourselves, to reach out to others that, you know, are searching for that light of Christ.
0: It is amazing to me the opportunities that have come into your life since you've overcome this challenge to help other people.
2: Yeah.
0: That is simply incredible.
2: And what's really been kind of funny for me is I never would have chosen this journey. I don't think anybody would have. And it just completely, I mean, that's not where my life was going to go. And yet I had an eternal perspective. I knew the things that I needed to do. I had faith, and I was willing to go through challenges. I didn't want to go through something like that. But once again, the Lord saw the whole picture, and he knows what each one of us needs to refine us into those individuals and those spirit children that he knows that we are. We just need to make sure that we are trusting him, and that through doing that, that we actually are able to have our testimonies increase so that they don't waver. Before, I questioned the Lord when I knew that this is the direction I had to go, but I questioned him. I didn't feel like he really knew what he was doing. And now I don't, because there's been difficult times come since then. But I also have been taught so beautifully who's in charge, and that we need to have that complete faith. We need to have that complete reliance on him in everything that we do. And if we do that, it's amazing the journey that he'll take you on. And I think we need to welcome those opportunities.
0: That's wonderful. You're listening to Why I Believe on the Mormon Channel. We're here talking with Tammy and Mark Stanley about the will of the Lord and accepting the will of the Lord. And, you know, it's interesting that you have had this experience both as a patient, as an amputee, and then you also have medical training behind that. You've gotten involved in a number of efforts to help other amputees, other people who are going through the same things. Share with us a little bit about some of the foundations you're working with and the efforts you're involved in.
2: The Lord has provided me with the ability to serve him through others and to also help others. And there was one effort that was extremely difficult, aside from the fun things that I've been able to resume, such as biking and hiking and those things. There was a real need for people that have gone, especially through limb loss, to be able to have prosthetics to move forward. That, you know, it's one thing to go through an amputation and find the courage and the desire and the perseverance and all those things that it takes to move forward from a life-changing experience. But to not be able to be given the access to those tools to do it was very difficult. And I soon found after I was amputated that there were some problems in amputees being able to get limbs, and so, including myself. And so I don't know, this was another thing that was just crazy, that was definitely the will of the Lord and the hand of the Lord, that I took on a 4-year effort to pass some legislation, a health mandate that would afford some of the amputees to be able to get limbs. That was a very difficult thing to do. But there were so many miracles along that 4-year effort in our Utah State Legislature that allowed that to help. And the hand of the Lord opened up ways that should have never been opened up. And he was definitely in charge. And that law was passed this last March on that 4-year effort that is now enabling several amputees to have a life that they couldn't have before. I've also been able to work with Congress on being able to pass some federal bills, opportunities for the amputee population to have some benefits through airports, also prosthetic devices. I was actually appointed to a board of directors for the Amputee Coalition of America in April, that I serve on there and reach out to people on a national level now, besides what I do here on the state level with amputees. It's been wonderful opportunities, and the fulfillment that I feel in being able to help people move forward in their life through difficult times. Many opportunities I've had to reach out and bear testimony of Jesus Christ and of Heavenly Father, and those are probably my most favorite experiences, because I feel so strongly about it, the empowerment that I am given on a daily basis, and that I know that that is there for everyone. It wasn't just me, that's there for every one of us. You know, if we go

0: And it has been so rewarding. I feel as though I'm just kind of, he's at the helm of a ship and I'm on an incredible journey. And I don't question anything with him anymore, even if it's something that I know is impossible, such as passing this law in the state of Utah, which was really an impossibility. He's in control. And if I'll continue to do my part, he will allow things to happen in the way that they need to happen.
1: Does it ever amaze you looking back that all the things you're involved in now began with something that you never thought you would ever be able to deal with in your life?
0: Absolutely. I know the purpose. The Lord felt I had greater purpose in this journey without my leg. And that was hard at the time to accept. But seeing all the blessings that have come from that, it's been an amazing journey. And I just am always praying to him that I will represent him the way he wants me to, because I know that he's had a great purpose in this journey, and I continue to just do what he wants me to do.
2: All of these neat things that she's done, the thing that she's most pleased with is the fact that she's a mother of four wonderful children, three of which are married, and our youngest is in Portland, Oregon, serving an LDS mission. It's wonderful to have our families and to know that we can have our family forever. And we just love our children to death. But that's probably the thing that she's the most pleased with is her family.
0: And I just want to say that I truly know and understand the blessing of family for support system, and also for this wonderful man that the Lord has blessed me with. We have families for a reason. Those are the things that we need to make sure we're putting first. They're the most important tool we have to be able to have those eternal perspectives fulfilled. And this man sitting next to me has been a gift from Heavenly Father to get through the journey that he's asked me to take on. And I'm really grateful for that. And I think he would agree that it's been a blessing in both of our lives to be able to do this together and to be able to develop our faith and love for a deity that is really important to do.
2: She's pretty special. I'm glad I have her too.
1: We're coming up to the end of our show, and I wanted to ask you one final question. The name of this program is Why I Believe. So I want to ask you, why do you believe in the Lord's will? Mark and then Tammy, please.
2: That's interesting. Like I said earlier, we all have faced challenges where we learn and grow. When I was 16 years old, I got severely burned and spent quite a bit of time in the hospital. I saw a miracle take place then. In fact, I almost feel like I understand a little bit about Job, where he had boils on him and such. I had burns, and I had big blisters and boils on my face and on my side, my arms and my legs. And the doctor said, "You're a miracle. You're a miracle person." I too, like my wife, made a promise that if I thought I was going to die when this happened, when I got burned so bad. I made a promise that I would do my best to serve him and to go on a mission and do the things that I should do. My life is full of times where I've been able to serve and to help other people. And that's where I have really felt the loving arms of the Lord there with me as I've used to help other people. But I know that without any doubt at all, that God does indeed live and that Jesus is the Christ. And I know for a fact that the only way to true happiness with our families is through the gospel of Jesus Christ, through the Church of Jesus Christ of Latter-day Saints. I know that to be a fact. I don't know how I could get through life and these challenges without that knowledge. I love the Lord, and I am grateful for the opportunity that we've had to share that with other people and see their lives change. There was a family that I taught some 30-something years ago while I was on a mission. Great people. And even today, they thank me for bringing this gospel into their life. And it is. It's just such a wonderful thing. That's why I believe.

0: Thank you. Tammy, please.
1: The workings of the Lord's miracles that have taken place in my life, as you've noticed today, are pretty tender and precious testimony to me of the love that Heavenly Father and Jesus Christ have for me. I know and I testify that He knows who I am. They know who you are. And I know and really believe that the Savior will rescue us, all of us, from our bondage and from the problems that can defeat all of us. I know that Satan's deception would have us believe otherwise and that we must do it alone, but it can cause fears and doubts in our own ability. But I also know that with the Lord's help, we can do all things. Through my experience, I finally realized after months of self-agony that I knew and admitted that I would never accept this amputation by myself and that it would require me to turn to the Lord, and I begged the Lord for His mercy. I thought that I had reached the end when in reality, I reached the turning point in my life, and the Savior completely took my weakness and doubt away and replaced it with His power. Because I allowed Jesus Christ at that time in my life to rescue me from my difficult times, I felt peace, I felt comfort, and I felt acceptance not only then, but today as well. Through Him, I'm empowered with the ability, with strength and courage, to be able to move forward in my life with optimism and with hope. To this day, I continue to feel His empowerment, and the Lord has not and He will not ever leave me alone, and He won't leave you alone. When I discovered and acknowledged the need for God's help, I then opened the door to receive His mercy and His healing influence, and was able to know and love Him in return. I testify that Heavenly Father and Jesus Christ, they do know of the pain and the anguish that we experience. They can and will bless us with the ability to accept the things that we cannot change when we call upon Him. Jesus Christ is capable of healing us not only physically, but mentally, emotionally, and spiritually. And I am so grateful that they did not allow me to have my leg heal. I know that sounds really strange, but through losing my leg, I found myself and I found them. And that experience of being able to develop that relationship with them to the extent that I have is worth what I had to go through, as difficult as it was. I know that they love us. I know that Heavenly Father and Jesus Christ are real. I know that we just need to be able to go to them in our difficult times, and not even our difficult times, but in those times when, you know, I go out and I can go out on a walk now and hold my husband's hand, and how grateful I am for that opportunity that I have mobility to do that. That I wake up in the morning and see these beautiful mountains, and I wake up in the morning and I have a prosthesis to put on to move forward. There's so many things to be grateful for. And I'm just grateful that through this experience that I have been able to understand these things in not only where I can turn and the faith that is increased, but also for the gratitude of what they have given me through these experiences. I'll tell you, there's one thing that I really look forward to now, though, and I don't have that fear, but when I move on out of this life, that I'm going to have the opportunity to have that limb back. And so that's something I've taken on a whole different perspective with the resurrection and how much that means to me. It really is something special in my life now, because I will be whole. I will have that limb when I move on, so, you know, in the next life. And to those things I say in the name of Jesus Christ, amen.
2: Amen.
0: Thank you. Thank you, Mark and Tammy Stanley, for being with us today on Why I Believe. Your story is an inspiration to me, and I know all those who will listen to it. Thank you again for being here with us.
1: You're welcome.
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